0: risks and forcing the city to make tough decisions, like closing down the FIFA Fan Festival and Nathan Phillips Square Watch Party for the World Cup semifinal. When Toronto sweltered at the beginning of July, FanFest was kept open with misting tents and extra water stations, but smoke is harder for the city to deal with. Howard Shapiro with Toronto Public Health explains.
1: You're breathing in the pollutants that are in the air, and it's very hard to limit what you're taking in.
0: The air quality is so bad, the city is closing all outdoor pools, canceling or moving camps indoors, and encouraging everybody to cancel outdoor activities. Lane Harrison, CBC News, Toronto.
2: A 15-year-old boy who killed an elderly woman in Pickering, Ontario, has received a 10-year sentence. It's the maximum punishment under the Youth Criminal Justice Act. The boy stabbed an 83-year-old retired kindergarten teacher in her yard in an unprovoked attack last year. His sentence includes 6 years in custody and 4 years of conditional supervision. Donald Trump's choice for U.S. Attorney General promises he'll restore the public's faith in the Justice Department. Todd Blanche faced tough questions today from the Senate Judiciary Committee, many of them focused on Blanche's relationship with the U.S. President. Katie Nicholson reports.
3: Senators from both sides of the aisle grilled Todd Blanche on everything from a controversial fund that could have given payouts to January 6th rioters to the propriety of Blanche's nomination given his past as Donald Trump's personal lawyer, giving way to this awkward slip under questioning.
4: I'm his lawyer, was his lawyer, and now I'm the Deputy Attorney General.
5: That told me exactly how he's thinking. He thinks that his job is to protect the president.
3: Canadian Epstein survivor Charlene Rochard opposes Blanche's nomination because of how he handled the release of the Epstein files.
5: The horrible redactions he's left our co-conspirators redacted and survivors unredacted.
3: In order to secure the job, Blanche has to sway all Republicans on the committee, but so far at least one appears to be wavering. Katie Nicholson, CBC News, Washington.
2: The U.S. Secretary of War has a new plan to protect his male troops from age-related hormone deficiencies.
6: I'm authorizing a new screening program for testosterone deficiency.
2: Pete Hegseth says testing will be a part of mandatory medical screening for personnel 30 and up. Those with low testosterone will be able to seek replacement therapy.
6: It's about restoring and optimizing your natural capabilities, protecting your longevity, and ensuring you have the biological foundation required to sustain the fight.
2: The Pentagon has not said whether its female military personnel will undergo similar screening for estrogen levels. That's your World This Hour for CBC News. I'm Kaz Boivin.
7: Kaz, thank you very much. And thanks so much for joining us here for On the Coast today. I'm Gloria Makarenko. Now, following multiple e-scooter crashes in the city, Vancouver police have been warning riders about wearing helmets. So coming up, we're going to talk to Vancouver's former chief planner. He's going to reveal the design changes that he thinks are needed to help protect riders and prevent more tragedies. And later this half hour, we're going to dip into the Vancouver Ice Cream Festival that continues this week. So many flavors, so little time. Right now, for more local news, Liam Britton is back with us from the Vancouver newsroom.
8: Hi, Gloria. Opposition members of Vancouver City Council are accusing ABC Vancouver of playing politics after the party used its majority to cancel the last council meeting scheduled before the summer break. And the BC Wildfire Service has warned this week could see conditions converge to what they are calling a, quote, significant wildfire event. And the BC government is forgiving a $340,000 worth of legal debts owed by a former aide involved in what became known as the Quick Win scandal in the 2013 provincial election. And we'll have more news at the bottom of the clock.
7: Liam, thank you very much. And for the latest traffic, Charlie Cho is on it.
9: Yes, in Abbotsford Highway 1 around Bradner Road, seeing major eastbound slowdowns. Don't know what's responsible yet, so let us know if you do. In Burnaby on Lougheed Highway, eastbound flow is slow between Springer and Holdham Avenues. Look at looks like a crash is to blame there. And then Delta, this has been a problem all afternoon. Ladder Trunk Road closed between Highway 99 and 104th Avenue in both directions. Apparently, a 5-ton truck is on its side. So if you want to reach out to us with any information, our text line is 236-330-2623.
7: Charlie, thank you. We

0: You've got a mix of clouds and sunshine this afternoon. Temperatures really warm, close to 30 degrees away from the water. But clouds are moving in right now. A cloudy overnight, a cloudy situation with a chance of showers and thunderstorms. Now, we were talking about the wildfire danger. Well, those lightning strikes are not good news for our forecast. It has been very, very dry. Tomorrow's going to be mainly cloudy with possible showers and a risk of more thunderstorms. And on Friday, maybe a little bit of drizzle into Friday morning. Otherwise, a clearing trend, a mix of sun and cloud for the rest of Friday and for the weekend as well. And we have been talking about bike and e-scooter safety this week. And this is because the Vancouver police sent out a warning about e-scooter safety after two recent serious incidents. Earlier this month, a 30-year-old woman died after an accident where she wasn't wearing a helmet. And in a separate incident on the weekend here in Vancouver, another rider who was not wearing a helmet was seriously injured. And we've been hearing from so many of you with your own stories. Kellen just sent us a quick text saying, I just got clipped by someone on an e-scooter on the sidewalk going easily 20 kilometers per hour, no helmet. Somehow didn't even see me, even though they were headed east and I was walking west. So for more on road safety, we have reached the city planning consultant, Brent Todderen. He's also a Vancouver former chief planner. Brent, hi, a good afternoon to you.
1: And to you as well, Gloria. Nice to talk to you.
0: So as a planner, then, what's your reaction to these recent incidents and the police warning?
1: Well, I think there's a reason to be very deliberate in the conversation about the ways to make things safer. But let's start with the premise that more choices in how to get around our city that don't involve cars is a fundamentally good thing. There's a very strong public interest to that. And it starts with the fact that as a growing city that actually is having less space for mobility, less space for cars because of the many other needs and challenges of a city, at the same time as vehicles are actually getting bigger, if everyone's driving, nobody's moving. There just isn't enough space. It's a geometry challenge more than anything else. So the more choices, inviting choices we have that people will take advantage of to get around the city with a lot less space, and also, by the way, less pollution, fewer emissions, lower noise levels, etc., then it's a good thing for cities, and it's critically important for cities that are growing, lest we, you know, fall into extreme vehicle gridlock. So the pressure is on us to make that work in as safe a way as possible. And what we know is that safe, separated infrastructure, protected bike lanes, etc., is safer for everyone. It's not only safe for people on bikes and scooters, it's safer for people in cars, it's safer for pedestrians on sidewalks. So we know what the answer is. Every smart city that's evidence-based knows what the answer is, which is safer infrastructure. But we do tend to get easily distracted into some of these other conversations.
0: So in your view, we just need more ways to get around the city. But why does it seem we have a problem sharing the roads and the sidewalks and the bike lanes?
1: Well, because as with every way of getting around, you have to regulate behavior. And there's bad behavior. There's plenty of bad behavior to go around, pun intended. And also with e-scooters as well as e-bikes. And let's be clear, there's a difference between electric-assisted bicycles, where you're more pedaling than not. It's closer to a bicycle. And e-bikes that are frankly closer to motorcycles, the vehicles that are flying around our city used by deliveries, for example, I rarely see those people ever pedal. They're closer to a motorized vehicle, and they're extremely problematic when they're on sidewalks. They have no business being on sidewalks. But I think we should say the rule should be simply no e-bikes on sidewalks. But with that regulation comes a big responsibility. If you're going to say that the mom and the dad who are bringing groceries home on their e-bike or bringing their kids to school on their e-bike is never allowed on the sidewalk, then the pressure is to make that street safe for the people on that bike. And a lot of our streets are not safe for people on bikes because of how they've been deliberately designed.
0: Right. Well, you make the case for, you know, don't ride on the sidewalks. But what about the bike lanes? Are our current bike lanes built to handle these faster motorized options, do you think?
1: Well, some are and some aren't. There's what's called AAA bike lanes, bike infrastructure. And by the way, we shouldn't even really call them bike infrastructure, bike lanes anymore. They're because they handle many other things, including mobility aids for the disabled. So they serve a lot of functions in our mobility. But some are what are called AAA. That means they're designed to be comfortable and safe for all ages and abilities. And then there's others around the city and certainly around the region where they aren't that yet. And to the credit of the city, they're trying to catch up. They're trying to upgrade the infrastructure so it's eventually all ages and abilities. But that's a work in progress. It has to do with budget. It has to do with other priorities and such.
0: Okay. Now, what would you like to see just in terms of kind of integrating the different modes of transportation and you know, mandates, I guess, that could go along with that, with the e-bikes and the e-scooters?
1: Well, I can easily say that all people using all ways of getting around have to think about being good citizens. Let's be clear. The people in the cars have the biggest responsibility because by far they take up the most space, they have the most consequences, and they are the most deadly, to be clear. So it's not an equal responsibility. But having said that, we know from smart cities around the world that there is a culture that grows over time, and sometimes it has some growing pains relative to when a new thing like e-scooters gets plopped in almost overnight. There's a culture that has to quickly evolve where everybody sort of knows how to be civil and to share the space. But you know, to be clear, I think we do have specific problems in this city. I think the delivery vehicles are closer to motorcycles and they have no business on our sidewalks. And I also think the e-scooter companies have a responsibility. These tech companies think they can do whatever they want often in cities, but I believe that e-scooters should have a maximum speed. To me, it's about how fast I see those e-scooters going, which increases both the likelihood and the severity of a crash. And to me, I don't look at them and say, hey, that person should have a helmet, especially if they're going slow. But I do say, my gosh, they're going fast. They're keeping up with traffic. And there's just no reason why e-scooters as a mobility choice, a multi-mobility sort of micro mobility option within our city needs to be that fast.
0: Right. Well, what about your worldview on this, Brent? I mean, what cities come to mind that do a good job of integrating different modes of transportation?
1: Well, we get bored bringing up European cities, but European cities have had years to get this better. Latin American cities where I work are still struggling with it. You know, they still allow mopeds basically in the bike lanes, and that causes real fear and lack of comfort in the bike lanes and such. I think Paris is one of the most interesting examples because they've become the new rock star of urban biking and more mobility choices. Paris was awful for bikes for a long time, and since the pandemic, they've just absolutely exploded their safe, protected bike infrastructure, at least in the center city. But the interesting thing is that there is a bit of a crisis of civility going on because these new cyclists aren't being particularly friendly at intersections to pedestrians. And it's causing a pedestrian versus bike sort of battle going on. And I think the pedestrians in that context are right because it's kind of a free-for-all on the bikes. But that's because it's new. It's relatively new. Other bike cities have had much more time for the culture to evolve. And the city of Paris, who is all in on bikes, to be clear, this is not an anti-bike message. The city of Paris is working really hard to say, how do we balance things? And maybe balance isn't even the right word, to make sure that pedestrians, who are actually the most sustainable mobility choice out there, are safe and protected. And everybody's frankly safe and protected. But I'll go right back to safe, protected, separated infrastructure is safer for everyone, whether it's crashes, deaths, injuries, or even just having your fender dinged. It is safer for everyone to have safe, protected infrastructure for bikes and pedestrians.
0: Brent, thank you for keeping the conversation going with us today.
1: My pleasure.
0: That was Brent Todteron, city planning consultant and former chief planner for Vancouver. I-516 right now. Charlie, what are you watching on the roads?
2: In Delta, Ladner Trunk Road is closed between 96th Street and Highway 91 in both directions. Delta Police now says this is expected to stay closed for several hours. They say four vehicles were involved in a collision that killed one person and sent five to hospital. Elsewhere in Delta, on Ladner Trunk Road, southbound flow is sluggish between 120th Street past Highway 91. Looks like crashes to blame there. And in Abbotsford and Highway 1 around Bradner Road, I'm seeing a major eastbound slowdown. If you know what's responsible for that, feel free to text us 236-330-2623.
0: Thank you very much for that, Charlie Cho. Now, it's going to take a little bit of time for Vancouver to get through the public hearings around the village plan. So the village proposal is a proposal that would increase housing density. It would add retail space to 17 neighborhoods across Vancouver. More than 230 people registered to speak. Council got through just 25 of them last night. Here's a sample.
3: I'm here in part because I support more housing options for people throughout the city. But also for me, this is quite personal. I lived in a basement suite in Dunbar the entire time I was a planning student at UBC near two of the proposed villages. As someone who doesn't drive, I can't even begin to count the cumulative number of hours I spent over the years waiting for the number two bus to go down to the Broadway Safeway or giving up entirely and walking to Stong's to get ripped off by $5 heirloom tomatoes. Having an abundance of walkable retail options and fun amenities like cafes would have been life-changing as a student. And having housing options other than dingy basement suites would have allowed me and many of my classmates to stay in the neighborhood after graduation. To me, one of the greatest ironies of my time in Dunbar in planning school was going to campus every day to learn about the importance of mixed use and the conviviality that ground-level retail brings in neighborhoods, and then going home in the evening to see none of these principles reflected in the neighborhoods held up as examples of good planning.
4: I don't oppose the ideals of the growth of the walkable cities and villages plans, but I do oppose the specific massive rezoning and upzoning that's being proposed today. According to censusmapper.ca, looking at the data on the Fraser and East 33rd area, back in 2021, the census tracts targeted by the motion before you today actually had a density 60% larger than that of the as a city of a whole. Also, from 2011 to 2021, that densification in that neighborhood actually outpaced what was going on in the rest of the city. This is pretty consistent with what I have been seeing going on in my backyard. All the grow-ups are gone. The single-family houses are being augmented with laneways and replaced with multiplexes. I've welcomed many, many young, growing, ambitious families, both figuratively and literally, into my backyard. I can now walk comfortably to many businesses, including modern chain store grocery, a new pharmacy, two physiotherapy offices, two dental practices, auto repair shop, just to name a few. When you think about densification and walkability, all of these points to me point to a neighborhood that actually is strong, healthy, and pulling its weight. And again, I don't think my backyard is unique in this way. The main point I want to raise is that this growth has happened naturally and organically.
5: As someone who's wanted to stay in the city, housing has been out of our reach. And so I want to say what I should have said from the beginning is I support the goals of the village plan and I support this plan. I want more housing. And I believe that enabling 4 to 6 story housing without a slow site-by-site rezoning fight is the right direction. I don't have a lot more to say than that other than as many other families have done. Most of my friends have left the city because they couldn't afford to live here with two children anymore. Out of our prenatal class with 10 families, only two of us are still hanging on. Everyone else has left to the island or to Alberta over the last 7 years. I miss my friends. I miss my employees have all left and moved to other places where they can no longer afford to live, even on high technology salaries. And so just ask for your help accelerating broad rezoning that brings more supply as quickly as you can.
0: Those are just a few of the many speakers who lined up at City Hall today to have their voices heard on the proposed villages plan. Again, more than 230 people have registered to speak. The Vancouver Ice Cream Festival is on now, and this is a summer festival where dessert cafes around Vancouver create limited edition ice cream flavors and combinations. So we sent out our intern, Amber Monez, to Le Parfait. It's a Lebanese ice cream shop in Vancouver. And she talked to the owner, Gerard Dacache, while enjoying a three-flavor combination cone.
6: I was born and raised in Lebanon, and I moved here 6 years ago. Well, this is a dream. Yeah, so we always, you know, we love eating ice cream, especially after a Sunday, spending the whole day at the beach. So we opened back in March 2023, and this is like our third year. When we started, we focused more on the ice cream. A lot of gelato places here in Vancouver, but there is none of ice cream that's Lebanese ice cream. What's make Lebanese ice cream different is the process that we do, the serving that we do, the flavor that we serve.
7: So I have three layers of ice cream. Can you tell me what they are and why you chose them?
6: I chose them because those are the most authentic and famous. And especially with the Asha one that it's at the bottom of the waffle cone. So this Asha, as I said, is made out of milk, cream and orange blossom. Every time we serve the Asha, we coat it in pistachio. And the second one is the mastic gum. So, as I mentioned, the mastic gum comes in a small quantity in all the ice cream. But in the mastic gum, it has a lot of mastic. This is why you feel the taste of mastic gum. It's a bit of floral taste. And then you have the rose water on top of it. Rose water is very famous, especially in Lebanon. We use it in everything, even in cooking. Like, whatever you do, sweet, savory, you use rose water and orange blossom. So,
7: which of these flavors are you featuring for the ice cream festival?
6: We have one, it's called Ashta Crunchy Nest. It comes on the crispy round kataifi. And then we put some sweet syrup. And on top we have the Ashta ice cream, some cotton candy and pistachio on top. This is so far the number one. And we have another one, it's like a round waffle. Instead of a waffle cone, it's a round waffle. And then we put two ice cream scoops, lotus biscuit flavor and the Ashta flavor. And then on top, we put the whipped cream and maple syrup and pistachio. Here we are trying to do a combination between the Middle Eastern flavor and, you know, the maple syrup, which is, it's very famous here in Canada. To be honest, what's challenging at the beginning is I didn't know that the Ashta is going to work well. I said, we're going to try with those unique flavors. We thought that maybe people love the classic one, chocolate pistachio or almond coconut, those classic one. And then we said, okay, the Ashta or the miske or the rose water are maybe the least, are going to be the least popular. We find out that it's totally different. The Ashta turned to be like the most popular, and then the classic one are the least popular. So people get bored with the time from the same flavor.
7: So you found it's well received, because you said this is the only Lebanese ice cream place in Vancouver. What do you think about, you know, seeing people try maybe a new flavor palette for the first time?
6: So what we did at the beginning is like it's not a challenge, but this was our goal is to introduce the people and to explain what are these flavors, because at the beginning we wrote Ashta, we didn't do any explanation, and then people were like, oh, what's Ashta? So nobody knows what is it. So this was something that we learned, and then we applied to be as a goal to introduce people and to tell them exactly what it is. So we wrote some explanation, the unique flavor and their unique taste, and you know, you can see like the facial expression is so good when you know you're sharing something that you would never imagine that people would love such flavor. Yeah.
0: Ah, that was our intern Amber Monez talking to Gerard Dacache, owner of Le Parfait. That here we are now, the halfway point in the Vancouver Ice Cream Festivals. It's starting a new phase. A lot of the new flavors being introduced all around the city, and the festival will run until August 3rd. Are you in the mood for a sea shanty? Then head to the Pearl on Granville tonight, where the Longest Johns from Bristol in the UK will perform. Here they are now with a song called Ends of the Earth.

0: The Longest Johns, they're out of Bristol, England, and that song is called Ends of the Earth. So the Longest Johns have got a concert tonight at the Pearl on Gramble Street. It's been a busy afternoon, especially in certain areas of Metro Vancouver. Charlie, where are we at now?
1: Right, let me start on Coquitlam Highway. One eastbound flow is slow between Burnett Avenue and the Portman Bridge. A stalled vehicle has blocked the right lane near the west end of the bridge. Crews are on scene. Downtown Vancouver on Howe Street, southbound flow is crawling between Dunsmuir and Drake Street. Seeing reports of a crash there. And Delta, Liner Trunk Road closed between 96th Street and Highway 91 in both directions. Delta Police says this is expected to stay closed for several hours while they investigate a fatal collision that involved four vehicles. I'll be back with another update after the news.
0: Charlie, thank you very much for that. And on the weather front, yeah, we had a really lovely day today. Warm temperatures around 30 degrees away from the water, 24 degrees at the airport. But things are going to change for tomorrow, overnight tonight and into tomorrow. So there's a chance of showers and even thunderstorms developing before tomorrow morning. Tomorrow, for the most part, will be mainly cloudy with possible showers and, again, a risk of thunderstorms. And on Friday, we're back to a mix of sun and cloud, a little bit of drizzle possible earlier in the day, and that will continue right into the weekend. Now, this week, Alberta became the second province to allow private gambling websites. So we'll take a closer look at the debate around the kinds of safety protocols that players can choose from. 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
2: This is CBC News from Vancouver. Good afternoon, I'm Liam Britton. Logan Lake near Kamloops is preparing to go to battle once again against wildfire. Shelley Joyce reports.
3: We feel fully prepared to deal with any fire that may come towards us.
4: Doug Wilson is the fire chief in Logan Lake, BC. He says he and his team have been asked by the BC Wildfire Service to be on standby right through this weekend because of a dry, volatile forecast with high winds and lightning. Their emergency operations center is set up and ready to go. And their on-the-ground preparation, well, it's been in progress for the past 18 years.
3: We are still out there cleaning the forest, removing dead trees, dangerous trees, mitigating where we can, putting sprinklers on.
4: In August of 2021, the Tremont Creek fire grew to almost 64,000 hectares, forcing Logan Lake to evacuate. Sprinklers on the rooftops and a 2-kilometer ring of fire guard around the town of 2000 saved many structures. Chief Wilson hopes their fire smarting strategy will save them once again.
3: We learned a lot. We made some mistakes there. We have rectified those and are going to move forward.
4: Shelley Joyce, CBC News, Kamloops.
2: A Vancouver Island community is in mourning today after a helicopter crash killed two people and injured another yesterday. Maurice Zeidler has more.
5: It's a tough day. Nothing but long faces throughout the town yesterday and today.
6: Port McNeil Mayor James Fernie says helicopter pilot Riley Brown will be missed. Yesterday, West Coast Helicopters said Brown was one of two people who died in an early morning crash. Another person is in hospital in serious but stable condition.
5: This is a tough, tough loss impacting all age groups and so many North Island families.
6: Fernie described Brown as an outstanding young man who started as a helicopter pilot 5 years ago, working for the Port McNeil-based West Coast Helicopters. Former Transportation Safety Board investigator Bill Yearwood says figuring out what happened during a crash is no easy task.
7: It's a puzzle, and you're trying to find as many pieces as possible.
6: Yearwood says the TSB's goal is usually to complete an investigation within a year. Marie Seidler, CBC News, Comox.
2: A Grand Forks man has been found not guilty of assaulting another hockey fan at the Beaver Valley Arena near Trail. As Brady Strachan reports, the incident occurred over the use of an air horn during a junior hockey playoff game last spring.
8: The dispute began last March at a hockey arena in Fruitvale when two fans clashed over a loud air horn. It ended with 48-year-old Kevin Doherty at the bottom of the concrete stairs with severe injuries and 58-year-old Glenn Holbrook charged with aggravated assault. During the criminal trial in Rossland, the Crown argued Holbrook grabbed Doherty and violently tossed him down the stairs. But Holbrook testified he acted in self-defense when Doherty threatened him, claiming that both men lost balance during the scuffle and fell. On Wednesday, the judge found Holbrook not guilty, ruling that his testimony had a ring of truth about it. While Holbrook walks free, air horns are now banned from the Beaver Valley Arena. Brady Strachan, CBC News, Kelowna.
2: And WestJet flight attendants may soon strike. Amelia John has more on possible impacts to travelers.
9: All people can really do is keep an eye on the situation.
10: Mark Greenwood with Travel Master says until WestJet actually starts changing schedules or canceling flights, there's not much passengers can do to prepare.
9: If people want to make changes to their plans, then it's considered a voluntary change, so they would be looking at change penalties plus any difference potentially in the airfare that they paid.
10: He says travel insurance generally won't help either, as it would be the airline's responsibility to make alternative arrangements or issue refunds. Adam King with the University of Manitoba's Labor Studies program says because of the timing, there's pressure on the company to reach a deal.
11: It also coincides with the August long weekend, which is an additional point of leverage. It's a very busy time for air traffic during that busy holiday season.
10: YVR says it can't speculate on impacts or timing of a potential labor disruption, but is committed to keeping passengers informed. Amelia John, CBC News, Vancouver.
2: The FIFA World Cup is coming to its climax with the second semifinal match ending in a 2-1 win for reigning champions Argentina. The CBC's Janella Hamilton spoke with fans in Vancouver.
12: Hundreds of soccer fans packed into the Peony Amphitheatre Wednesday to watch England and Argentina face off. Nicky Walsh says the buzz around the city reminds him of when Vancouver hosted the 2010 Winter Olympics.
13: I think it was an amazing experience, especially with being Canadian and being a fan of the Canadian soccer team. Everything that they did was so amazing to see.
12: Seeing sport unite people, especially during challenging times, has been a highlight for Tobias Jones.
14: Seeing crowds of all different fans come together and celebrate this sport has been amazing, especially in North America where football, where soccer doesn't have a massive following.
12: Fighting back tears, Dan Nelany says the tournament holds extra meaning for him.
15: Played the game for 28 years. I always wanted to play for Canada. Didn't make it, but, you know, came close. It's a special time for me.
12: Argentina will play Spain on Sunday for the World Cup title. Janella Hamilton, CBC News, Vancouver.
2: And the union representing most of the 300 workers set to lose their jobs when Canfor shuts down a Prince George pulp mill says workers need real answers from the BC and federal governments about what's next. Prince George Mayor Simon Yu reacted to Canfor's announcement by saying City Council is committed to working with higher levels of government. And that's the CBC News from Vancouver. For more news anytime, check out cbc.ca or use the CBC News app.
0: Liam, thank you very much for that. And thanks for joining us here for On the Coast this afternoon. I'm Gloria Makarenko. Now, we know that gambling can be a really hard addiction to recover from, especially when it's available to do legally on your phone. So we're going to dig into some of the gambling safety tools available as online betting becomes even more widespread. And from one form of betting to another, our money columnist Bruce Sellery is going to join us to talk about prediction markets, how they are affecting everything from reality TV to your wallet. And this just came onto our radar just a few moments ago from the BC Wildfire Service. They have just reported a wildfire burning near Pemberton. So this says a wildfire currently visible from Pemberton on One Mile Lake Hill. Wildfire Service crews are responding right now. Additional resources are being deployed. They do go on to say that at this time, no evacuation alerts or orders are in place for the village and that they are monitoring the situation closely. But that brings us to our forecast, which is concerning when we consider just how dry it has been and that there is a potential for lightning strikes and thunderstorms over the next 24 to 48 hours. Temperatures today close to 30 degrees away from the water. But yeah, there is a chance of showers, even thunderstorms overnight tonight along the south coast. Tomorrow is going to be mainly cloudy with possible showers and a risk of thunderstorms. And of course, that increases the wildfire risk. Friday, maybe a little bit of drizzle around in the morning, otherwise a clearing trend for the remainder of the day on Friday and for the weekend as well. Now, we have all seen the ads tempting us to make a wager.
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0: Okay, but those online gambling sites are not legal everywhere in Canada. Only Ontario, and as of this week, Alberta. The proliferation of online betting, it's raising some big questions about how these provinces are keeping players safe. So here with a look at some of the different approaches, we have our CBC radio producer, Theo Van Buzenkom. Hi there, Theo.
18: Hi, how are you?
0: I'm doing well. Let's talk timing. Why now to examine what's going on with online gambling?
18: Yeah, so there's just been this big injection of Canadians who now have access to private gambling sites, and that's because, as you mentioned, Alberta opened their market up to them on Monday. And this caught my attention because I'm in Ontario, which was the first province that embraced these private gambling sites in 2022. I'm also a sports fan and I'm a young man, so I'm the target of these companies and I've used some of their products. I've gambled and I know how tempting it can be and why so many people spend their money on them. And that's, you know, been lucrative for the province. Ontario rakes in more money every year from gambling. In 2025, people wagered over $100 billion on regulated betting sites in the province, and that's up from $35 billion 4 years ago. And it's made Ontario a lot of money because they charge these companies 20% of their revenues. But there is a potential dark side to this growth in usage. There's been a sharp increase in people contacting Ontario's gambling helpline. Gambling-related bankruptcies have more than tripled in that time. That's according to the Investigative Journalism Foundation. I should temper the extent of the harm a little bit because, some research came out of Alberta Gambling Research Institute, which suggests that there has been an uptick in Ontario's problem gambling cases, but only by a little bit, just 0.5% since 2018. So while there are signs of increased gambling harm due to opening up the market, the full picture isn't totally clear yet. Now, when Ontario decided to legalize private gambling sites, part of the idea was that having people go to these sites that were regulated, that were legal, was better than them going to sites that were illegal and unregulated. So in that way, they say they've made the market safer.
0: Well, so Ontario says regulated sites are safer, but are they?
18: Yeah, so to answer that, I want to bring in someone who struggled with gambling addiction. Connor Laffey started gambling online over a decade ago before the legalization in Ontario. And for him, it began with online poker.
19: Sports was the next thing. I kind of dropped poker, never went back. And then, yeah, sports took over and then slots. When I found out about slots, that's where I lost most of my money and my time and my mental health, everything.
18: So when Ontario regulated the market in 2022, Connor told me he was at the peak of his gambling, but he said he noticed that these sites were clearly safer than the gray market ones he'd been using, even though he was using the regulated sites a lot. He did say they seemed safer.
0: And how? I mean, how exactly are these regulated sites safer?
18: Yeah, I mean, one thing that the government did was force these sites to include safety tools, like giving players the ability to set spending limits, time limits, and crucially, to self-exclude. And that last one is the one I want to focus on because it's been the source of some contention. Self-exclusion is pretty simple. Someone who's worried about their gambling goes to a gambling outfit and says, I don't want to gamble here for X amount of time, and then they won't be let in or let to use those sites. And for Connor, this was really the only safety tool that could keep him off of these gambling sites. But there was a problem.
0: What was the problem?
18: In every other province, there's only one online gambling operator, which is owned and run by the government. In BC, you only have to self-exclude from one place. But in Ontario, there are dozens of legal operators for someone like Connor to choose from. And only one way, and there was no way to self-exclude from all of them at once, which made it a lot harder for him to stop.
19: I went one at a time, meaning I signed up for all 44 at different times. And, you know, if I lost enough money, if it destroyed my mental health enough, I'd be like, this is it for forever. I'd self-exclude. And then, you know, a week, 2 days, 24 hours later, you know, I'd be weak and I'd sign up for another one.
18: So without a centralized self-exclusion system, Connor was basically playing whack-a-mole with his own addiction.
0: Okay, so we mentioned that Alberta has now opened their private online gambling market. What are they doing differently?
18: So a big difference is that they're actually offering centralized self-exclusion right away. The province has a website called selfexclusion.ca where, with a few clicks, you can ban yourself from all gambling operators in the province. And advocates have been asking for a tool like this in Ontario for years. And this year, they got it. Ontario officially launched BetGuard. It's a centralized self-exclusion site for online gambling. I was curious to see how it worked. So to sign up, I had to upload my ID, scan my face, and pick a period to self-exclude for. BetGuard offers up to 5 years. And then I tried logging into a couple of gambling sites, and sure enough, I was blocked from them. And now I can't gamble online in Ontario for 6 months. But that's a new feature in Ontario. And Connor is wondering why that wasn't available to him sooner.
0: Okay. And what have you found in terms of how effective self-exclusion overall is at making gambling safer?
18: Yeah, so it's known as a fairly effective tool, but it has some big limitations. The first challenge is that the player has to make the decision to do it, which isn't easy for someone who struggles with gambling addiction. Experts told me that uptake for this reason tends to be quite low. The next limitation is that it's generally a last resort. The people who self-exclude are often doing it because things have already gotten really bad. Here's Connor Laffey again.
19: When you self-exclude, you're truly at your wit's end. That is a moment of strength and clarity where you realize this is killing you. This is destroying you. And you're like, I don't want this to ruin my relationship with my parents, my partner, my friends, and myself.
18: So while having this tool available is important, it's by no means a silver bullet.
0: Well, interesting times. Listen, Theo, thank you very much.
18: Thank you.
0: That is Theo van Buysenkom, one of our CBC producers. It's 5:45 right now. Lots going on the roads. Charlie Cho, how about the latest update?
1: Yeah, I'm trying to wrap my head around the situation here, starting at Surrey at Highway 99, seeing major westbound slowdowns between Serpentine River Bridge and Highway 91, getting a text about a vehicle incident involving several vehicles here. It looks like two or three cars. The description here is they are together as one really crumpled, so... I'll keep an eye on that. In Delta, Liner Trunk Road is closed between 96th Street and Highway 91 in both directions. Delta Police says this is expected to stay closed for several hours while they investigate a fatal collision that involved four vehicles there. Elsewhere in Delta on Highway 91, southbound volume crawling between Liner Trunk Road and Highway 99, seeing reports of a crash there. I'll have more in about 10 minutes.
0: Charlie, thanks very much.
20: Good afternoon, Gloria Macarenko, Stephen Quinn from the Early Edition. Happy Wednesday to you. Coming up on our program tomorrow morning, with gas prices on their way back up again, a lot of Canadians rethinking what they're driving. And Auto Trader's latest price index shows that average vehicle prices are starting to come down and inventory is beginning to improve. And so tomorrow, we're going to look at how these factors are shaping car buying decisions and what potential CUSMA impacts could mean for car shoppers as well. So that story and much more tomorrow on the Early Edition. It all comes your way beginning at 5:30 a.m. right here on CBC Radio 1.
0: Stephen, thank you very much for that. Now, we were just having a conversation around sports betting, and you may never have placed a bet, but chances are you have heard of prediction markets. Betting can't affect the weather, but there's a growing concern that prediction markets could be skewing other areas simply because of the money now at stake. And our money columnist, Bruce Sellery, joins us now to talk about that. He's the CEO of the nonprofit credit counseling agency, Credit Canada. Bruce, hi there.
21: Hello, Gloria.
0: So what do you think we should know about prediction markets?
21: A prediction market is basically sports betting, but in any category you could possibly imagine. The size and timing of corporate layoffs, you can bet on that. Volcanic eruptions, space exploration. For example, will SpaceX land humans on Mars by December 31st, 2029? You can bet on that. Most of the bets are binary, so they're like yes, no, and you can bet for as little as a penny and as much as millions. The big platforms include Polymarket, Kalshi, and there's one called OG Predictive. They make their money on trading fees versus, say, a casino, which makes its money when people lose. So what the prediction markets are going for is volume. They want lots and lots of people making bets on lots and lots of events. Now, it isn't easy to access these platforms in Canada. Polymarket's technically blocked, but there are tech-savvy people who have workarounds, which I don't recommend.
0: Okay, well, how can prediction markets skew things?
21: Do you know the show Love Island?
0: Yes, I do.
21: Okay. All right. So Gloria is an addict of Love Island. I, on the other hand, have not seen it, but I know the basic concept is about love on an island. So lots of fun, sun, smoochy, smoochy. There was an article in Vanity Fair this week that connects Love Island to the predictive markets because it's a show where the winners are determined by viewers. Some pundits are concerned that gamblers will hack the voting on the show in order to rig their bets, not to influence the outcome, but to find out the outcome in advance so they can bet on it. Love Island is taped a couple of days before it airs, so everyone on set knows the outcome, but it's impossible to stop them from betting or to fully eliminate any leaks.
0: Okay, and just to be clear, I've checked it out for research.
21: I'm
0: just
21: surprised
0: for research.
21: You didn't interrupt me right away, but I'm glad you corrected the record.
0: Okay, so what are they doing to prevent this sort of thing?
21: Kalshi, one of the prediction markets, says it tries to prevent and investigate insider trading. So, for example, it checks the backgrounds of traders to see if they have any connection to the events that they're betting on. But that's a very tough task. I mean, with stocks, it's much easier to determine who is an insider and who isn't an insider. And there's a ton of regulation and enforcement and a culture in which insider stock trading is very clearly a crime. But that culture doesn't exist in the prediction markets. As I said, these platforms have a real interest in betting taking off. Kalshi has been stoking interest in betting on reality TV shows by putting ads on social media and partnering with influencers to drive interest.
0: Well, and who regulates the prediction markets, Bruce?
21: It isn't really 100% clear. Honestly, like in the U.S., it's technically the Commodity Futures Trading Commission, but individual states are weighing in, plus the Securities and Exchange Commission and the Department of Justice have roles in policing things. It's complicated. Here in Canada, it's CSIRO and the Canadian Securities Administrators, plus the provincial securities regulators. Now, regulators have tried to block direct access to the foreign exchanges and authorize just a few domestic dealers to offer those services to Canadians. One you can expect to hear more about is called Wealthsimple Predict, and it is going to be a separate app that will allow users to make bets on economic and climate events, for example.
0: Right. So what do you see as some of the potential risks as these prediction markets grow?
21: Well, risks are relatively low when it comes to reality TV. Like, who really cares about the outcome of Love Island? I mean, if it were Amazing Race Canada, that's a totally different thing because that show affects the quality of your life. That outcome, that is critical, right? But what about the outcomes of democratic elections? In the past, trying to influence an election was about power. It was about the candidate and maybe the party who wanted to win. Now, you can be agnostic about the outcome of the election and instead be focused on just on how to make money from it. This is scary to me. On a reality TV show, that's like paying a low-level production assistant to leak who won the kiss-off. But in an election, it could be paying people to spread false accusations about candidates or stuff a ballot box. In this example, the betting isn't the issue. It's the other bad behavior prompted by the drive to make money from the betting.
0: Right. So, what about all of this from a personal finance perspective?
21: Well, that's the other thing. It's gambling. It's gambling. And we've seen the rise in sports betting in this country. The advertising's everywhere. And we hear about the problems that has created every day from clients at Credit Canada. It's just so easy to get addicted. It's right there on your phone all the time. Now, add in the prediction markets and the ability to bet on even more events. Maybe the majority of people can do it responsibly, betting small amounts that they can afford to lose. But I really do worry about people who bet large amounts with money they don't have, and then they end up in a tough situation. Here's one potential substitute. It's called Manifold Markets, and you can make the same sort of bets as on Polymarket, but without using real money. You use these tokens instead. Or for a similar dopamine rush, you could just play Candy Crush on your phone. How's that? Or Angry Birds. Gloria, like that. How's that a blast for the past? Angry Birds.
0: That's true.
21: Simple, low risk. It's easy.
0: I'd take Candy Crush over Love Island.
21: Yeah, you would.
0: I think I would. Okay. Have a good one, Bruce.
21: Straight.
0: Thank
21: All
0: you.
21: Right, take care. Bye-bye.
0: That is Bruce Sellery. Of course, he is our money columnist. He's also the CEO of the nonprofit credit counseling agency, Credit Canada. Now, tonight, local band Space Crash Echoes. They're playing a show at Bully Studios in U.S. Minster, and they're sharing the bill with bands Princess Avenue, One and Done, and Unreal. So here's Space Crash Echoes now with their song, Give It Up.

0: listening to Space Crash Echoes. They're a local band, and that song is called Give It Up. Space Crash Echoes are playing a show tonight at Bully Studios in New Westminster. Right now, Liam Britton is here to bring us up to date on some local news stories.
1: Yeah, Gloria, the village of Pemberton has posted a message on social media that it's aware of a wildfire visible from Pemberton on One Mile Lake Hill. It says BC Wildfire Service crews are responding. The fire is located outside the village boundary. At this time, no evacuation alerts or orders are in place for the village. They say they are monitoring the situation closely, and people can find more information on the BC Wildfire Service dashboard, Gloria.
0: No, I'm really glad you got that in there because we're really concerned about the forecast, right? We have potential for lightning strikes and thunderstorms tonight, overnight tonight through tomorrow. And in some areas, that threat is going to be with us for the next 48 hours.
1: And that's affecting multiple areas in the province, is
0: exactly,
1: my understanding.
0: Exactly, exactly. Right through the south of British Columbia. So yeah, we're bracing for more issues, but we do have a lot of firefighters on the scene now near Pemberton and the wildfire that Liam just mentioned. And Charlie Cho, you've had a very busy afternoon as well, as some areas in particular affected by some serious crashes.
2: Yes, very eventful. Just north of Whistler Village on Highway 99, that's closed now east of Trudy's Landing Road in both directions by a vehicle incident. No local detours available. In Delta, Ladder Trunk Road is closed between 96th Street and Highway 91 in both directions. Delta Police says this is expected to stay closed for several hours while they investigate a collision. And starting at Surrey on Highway 99, westbound slowdowns from Serpentine River Bridge past Mud Bay Park, another incident involving several vehicles. That's it for today. I'll be back tomorrow.
0: Charlie, thank you very much for that. And again, weather and the forecast is top of mind. It has been hot. It has been dry across much of the province, especially the southern part of the province. We got up to close to 30 degrees away from the water today. There is a chance of showers or even thunderstorms before tomorrow morning. And the forecast for tomorrow is for mainly cloudy conditions, possible showers tomorrow, and still the risk of thunderstorms continuing. And for Friday, we're back to a mix of sun and cloud, and that will continue into the weekend. And a reminder from the BC Wildfire Service, we had a conversation with them earlier this afternoon. If you see smoke, fire anyway, call it in as soon as possible. Again, these next 24 to 48 hours, we should all be on alert because the forest fire risk is very, very high. So please keep that in mind. And I hope you'll join us on tomorrow's show. OG Cree singer Asa Nabi is coming to Vancouver for the Folk Music Festival this weekend. And the multi-Juno Award winner is going to join us on the show. And it's Thursday, so our Soapbox Social panel, Mo, Amir, and Kyla Lee are going to be here. We'll look at the biggest political stories of the week. And Mark Ting is going to share some of his personal finance advice as well. Thanks for joining us for On the Coast. Your world tonight is next.
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4: 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When Adam Gontier left 3 Days Grace back in 2013, he couldn't have imagined where they'd be today. 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
3: 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Your World Tonight is coming up next. Then, in half an hour, it's As It Happens.
5: Hi, I'm Chris Howden. As wildfires rage in northwestern Ontario, we'll reach a guide at a wilderness lodge who tells us about evacuating the area as the smoke descended, and a provincial politician who describes the fire's impact and the response.
6: Now we have nothing. My community burnt down within less than an hour. The houses are gone. Everything. They came out with what they're wearing, the clothes on their backs. That's how they escaped.
7: Fleeing just ahead of the flames. The people of Collins First Nation in northwestern Ontario have escaped, but the community has been devastated. Extensive and fast-moving fires are forcing many from their homes with no idea of what they'll find when they return. This is Your World Tonight. I'm Salima Shivji. Also on the program, thick smoke from those wildfires is smothering Canada's largest city and areas stretching across Ontario into the U.S.
8: I did bring a mask. I may wear it. I do have some lung problems.
6: It's a little eerie, apocalypse now kind of feeling, but, you know, it's nice that it smells like a cottage here, but it's bad when you know why.
7: People are being warned to limit their time outdoors with no relief expected for days. After a slow start, wildfire season in Canada has now picked up in a big way. Hundreds are currently burning across the country, threatening communities and producing thick, dangerous smoke. That includes nearly 130 in Northwest

0: flames now.
1: CN says the crew was safely evacuated, along with all employees in the area, and rail operations are temporarily suspended because of wildfires. About 30 kilometers west, dark smoke and flames billow over the tree line of the Collins First Nation. Just about everyone in the community had to escape.
2: I can't describe that what they went through. It's horrendous. It's horrible.
1: Helen Pavla is the chief. She says everything happened so fast. One 13-year-old boy escaped by boat with flames at his back.
2: Yeah, they survived it, but now we have nothing. My community burnt down within less than an hour.
1: Residents of six other communities have been ordered to evacuate, but some First Nations say there are no accommodations in Thunder Bay for their members who are now being flown to Toronto. NDP MPP Sol Mamakwa called on all levels of government to make sure there are beds for evacuees.
3: We should be prepared to house, 5,000-6,000 people. Maybe it's 10,000, depending on what this summer looks like. It's only mid-July.
4: Just keep praying that our homes are okay.
1: Diane Layburn is on oxygen for chronic obstructive pulmonary disease.
4: Well, if I go without it, I can tell I run out of air pretty fast.
1: On Tuesday, she fled from Armstrong to her son's home in Thunder Bay.
4: Really concerned. Now, apparently nothing has burnt in Armstrong itself, but Clearwater Lake, those are all, some of them are year-round homes, some of them are summer camps. Some of them have burnt.
1: Meanwhile, the Royal Canadian Air Force helped in an international rescue.
5: We have two groups of YMCA campers that were north of the border in remote areas where the fires are burning pretty heavily.
1: Minnesota Governor Tim Walz says some of those rescued included teenagers with wilderness experience. He thanked Ontario Premier Doug Ford and Canadian emergency crews, saying they mobilized immediately after Minnesota asked for help.
5: It took one call, and over the night, all their forces were activated to go and rescue Minnesota campers.
1: The Canadian Interagency Forest Fire Center says there are currently 838 active wildfires in Canada. Nearly 2 million hectares have already burned. Karen Pauls, CBC News, Winnipeg.
6: The smoke from those Northwest Ontario fires has been heading south. Today, it covered Canada's largest city and much of Ontario. One ranking had Toronto atop the list of the world's most polluted major cities. The smoky conditions could last all the way until Friday. And as Anayat Singh reports, they will only become more frequent as climate change gets worse.
7: Threat of wildfire smoke coming down from Canada.
8: It's about 800 or so wildfires burning now in parts of Canada, and a lot of that smoke is being directed directly into our area. So
9: Canada's wildfires making international news again. The smoke blanketed Toronto in an orange haze. Summer camp programs and outdoor fan events for the FIFA World Cup were cancelled, and it all comes as climate change is making the smoke more frequent. Kate Hanneman, a doctor and heart researcher in Toronto, has studied the long-term effects of exposure to wildfire smoke.
10: We found that patients who had breathed in higher levels of air pollution over a decade had more plaque in the heart, calcified plaque, overall plaque, and were more likely to have narrowing within their coronary arteries, which tells us that there's a link between higher air pollution and more advanced disease in the heart.
9: The longer, more frequent, and more intense wildfire season is a new reality that many are still adjusting to. Tasleem Nimji is an emergency physician in Toronto who's seeing people come in with breathing problems and chest pains.
11: I tell you, I think because people in Ontario are not as used to dealing with smoke from wildfires, and it's increasingly, of course, becoming a reality. People tend to expose themselves more than maybe they would otherwise.
9: All this is linked to greenhouse gas emissions, which Canada was tackling, bringing them down through a carbon price on major industries, amongst other measures. But Prime Minister Mark Carney's new government has reversed several parts of that plan.
12: But in my judgment, that plan was not sustainable over the long term. It would have been too expensive for Canadians.
9: That's Carney in his YouTube address in June on Canada's energy future. But what's also increasingly expensive for Canadians are the financial costs of all this wildfire smoke. Dave Sawyer, principal economist at the Canadian Climate Institute, worked on a new analysis that says wildfire smoke cost Canada $231 billion.

0: between 2014 and 2025, or about $19 billion annually in health impacts.
1: So the chronic impacts include things like asthma and bronchitis attacks. We have avoided activity days, so we can't go outside and enjoy the day, or we can't work. So there's productivity and income hits there. And all that adds up to an economic number, ultimately.
0: A reminder that all the smoke is taking its toll on both our bodies and our economy. Inayat Singh, CBC News, Toronto.
2: Nova Scotia's premier needed a police escort to leave an event today after protesters surrounded his car. Tim Houston was addressing the Annapolis Valley Chamber of Commerce in Wolfville as his first stop on a speaking tour. When he arrived, about 50 peaceful protesters were outside, but by the time he left, the crowd had grown bigger and much louder. Some protesters surrounded his car and prevented it from driving off. At least one person climbed on top of the car and the windshield was cracked. After a few minutes, police escorted Houston back into the building and he eventually left in a police car. Argentina has beaten England to secure a spot in Sunday's World Cup final. It will be Argentina's seventh time in a FIFA World Cup final, and the team is the defending champion. They'll take on Spain, which defeated France in the other semifinal. The third place finisher will be decided this Saturday when France plays England. Coming right up, the U.S. and Iran trade strikes for a fifth straight day, as Iran's military says it could shut down more shipping routes for oil and gas if the U.S. doesn't stop its aggression. Plus, WestJet flight attendants vote overwhelmingly in favor of a strike. That means Canada's second largest airline could be grounded as soon as the day before the August long weekend. And later, we'll have this story.
3: When it comes to accessing specialist care in Canada, patients are frustrated.
4: It's going to be 20 to 24 months just for the consultation.
3: Doctors are concerned.
5: The wait times are just getting worse and worse.
3: And a new report shows just how bad the crisis is getting. I'm health reporter Lauren Pelley, and I'll have that story coming up on Your World Tonight.
2: There's been a fifth day of American military strikes against Iran. U.S. Central Command says it's continuing to carry out waves of attacks as it fights to control the Strait of Hormuz. U.S. President Donald Trump said once again today Iran wants a deal as he threatened more military action. Sasha Petrasek has more.
6: Another wave of U.S. warplanes launched from aircraft carriers off the coast of Iran today. They targeted coastal defense systems and cruise missile sites the U.S. says Iran uses to attack ships in the Strait of Hormuz. Iran has responded with attacks of its own. Drones hitting warehouses in Kuwait, targeting U.S. military facilities across the Mideast, even as U.S. forces carried out 7 hours of strikes yesterday. It's not the permanent termination of war promised in the deal signed by both countries last month. Indeed, U.S. President Donald Trump is vague on where this conflict is going and when it might end.
7: I don't like giving deadlines, but they pretty much know. They know the story. They better behave.
6: Trump says fighting will continue until he says it stops. But pushback is building in Congress from Democratic Senate Minority Leader Chuck Schumer.
8: Because Congress cannot continue business as usual while Trump escalates one of the worst national security blunders in American history.
6: Pushback also from Iran, where defiant billboards feature depictions of Trump in a coffin, where Iran's leaders have issued statements calling this an existential war with the U.S., with no plans for continued negotiations. We will defend our soil every inch of the way, says President Masoud Pezeshkian, though he does not rule out further diplomacy. Tehran says recent U.S. bombing has killed 30 Iranians and injured hundreds. But Washington insists the attacks are not over. In fact, they're underway again. Trump vows to target power plants and bridges next week, much like he did when the war was at its peak. Sasha Petrosik, CBC News, Toronto.
2: CBC News has learned Canada is expected to join an international fighter jet development program, one which does not include the United States. The UK, Japan, and Italy have all teamed up to build the next generation of stealth fighter jets by 2035. Canada has signed on as an observer to the project. Sources say the deal will be announced next week in the UK. The Bank of Canada left its key overnight lending rate unchanged at 2.25% today. The central bank says Canada's economy is showing encouraging signs of growth. Exports are up and consumer spending has come in stronger than expected. But the bank warns there are still plenty of risks in the road ahead. Our Peter Armstrong has been following this story for us. So, Peter, what should Canadians take away from the bank's decision today to keep that rate unchanged?
9: You know, this is really just a big reflection of all of these contradictions that are so rife in the economy right now. The economy is weak, but it's showing signs of growth. The details under the surface are encouraging, but they're also super fragile and can come apart just as quickly as they've come together.
2: Okay, so can we dig into those details just a little bit? The bank says growth is going to be pretty strong. Where is that growth coming from?
9: So we already have quite a bit of the data for the second quarter, so we know and we've seen. Things have definitely picked up, exports especially, but they're coming across the board from where they were.
2: But where they were was pretty lousy. We had two back-to-back quarters of contraction.
9: Exactly. And, you know, go back even further. We've basically had no growth for 12 months now. So even some growth looks good by comparison. And Central Bank Governor Tiff Macklem, he flagged that today.
10: When we talk to businesses, what we're hearing is they're adapting to this uncertainty. The other thing is that the U.S. economy is strong. That is creating strong foreign demand for our exports. U.S. orders, they are starting to come back.
9: So you take that, you add in pretty strong consumer spending, plus what looks like at least some stabilization of the housing market, and you can certainly see a case for some cautious optimism about the momentum in the economy.
2: Okay, but cautious optimism. Yeah, so should Canadians expect to feel that improvement this year?
9: Well, I mean, even a little bit better is an improvement from where we've been. But the forecast now shows growth of like 1.8% this year. That's obviously better than last year, but it's not exactly the kind of thing you're going to write home about.
2: And that's, of course, assuming the economy actually unfolds in line with the forecast.
9: Yeah, it's been a rough year for forecasters, and there are all kinds of risks in the road ahead. There's this war between the U.S., Israel, and Iran, the ongoing energy shock as a result of that due to the blockade in the Strait of Hormuz. Of course, the ongoing trade war, the uncertainty around CUSMA. And Macklem, he knows that.
10: We do think it is sustainable, but yes, there is a risk. Growth, particularly exports, could stall going forward. If exports stall, I think investment will stall, hiring will slow down. So there are some risks, but increasingly the economy is looking like it is in expansion.
9: But, you know, that contradiction, that hope that things might be getting better, but the realization that a lot of things could still knock the economy off stride, I think that's how a lot of Canadians, not just central bankers, feel about the economy right now.
2: Okay, the CBC's senior business correspondent, Peter Armstrong. Thanks, Peter.
9: You bet.
2: If you're planning a trip in the next few weeks, you might want to double-check your itinerary. WestJet flight attendants have voted in favor of a strike that could potentially disrupt the August-long weekend. Nisha Patel reports on the issues behind the labor dispute.
11: We're amongst the lowest paid in the industry.
12: Dozens of WestJet flight attendants gather outside the company's headquarters in Calgary. They're holding signs that read, "Unpaid work won't fly." Alia Hussein, president of the union that represents them, says employees are looking for better compensation as they negotiate a new contract with the airline.
11: Our members visit food banks. Our members can't afford to live in some of the major cities in Canada when you look at our wage scale.
12: The union claims flight attendants perform an average of 35 hours of unpaid work each month. After 10 months at the bargaining table, workers have now voted in favor of a strike.
11: An organization that is as successful as WestJet can afford to pay their employees appropriately.
12: Workers are hoping to secure gains similar to those won by Air Canada flight attendants when they went on strike last summer. WestJet CEO Alexis von Hunsbrück says he recognizes the contract needs significant improvement.
13: The last contract has been running for 5 years. It was done in the middle of the pandemic, so there's a lot of catch-up to be done because they fell behind inflation.
12: If WestJet and the union can't find common ground, more than 4,000 flight attendants could walk off the job on August 2nd, or they could be locked out by the airline. Julia Smith, a labor studies professor at the University of Manitoba, says strikes can be an effective strategy for unions.
14: Strikes are disruptive. That's the point of them, is to cause disruption, to cause pressure. That being said, though, workers don't want to be there. Nobody wants to go on strike. They risk a lot by going on strike. It costs them a lot.
12: And for travelers, strikes can be serious headaches. A full shutdown of the airline potentially upending the summer plans of tens of thousands of Canadians. AMA travel expert Nicola Berube says passengers should stay on top of updates from the airline over the next 2 weeks.
15: If you already have a trip booked with WestJet, it's the airline's obligation to rebook you or refund your money if they can't operate that flight. That's in their contractual obligation.
12: The talks are still ongoing, and the airline and the union both say they hope to reach a deal. Nisha Patel, CBC News, Toronto.
2: Ottawa is no longer accepting applications this year from people who want to sponsor their parents or grandparents to come to Canada. A necessary decision, says the Immigration Department. The system is inundated with more than 60,000 applications still pending, and the current wait time for approval hovers around 3 years. Two controversial figures poised to take on key roles in the Trump administration face tough questions from U.S. lawmakers today. Todd Blanche is Donald Trump's pick for attorney general, and Jay Clayton has been nominated to lead the Office of the Director of National Intelligence. As Katie Simpson reports, both were pressed on their loyalty to the president today and how it could shape the way they do their jobs.
16: And I'm here today to earn your trust once more.
17: Todd Blanche defended his record as he made his case as to why he should be the next attorney general, a promotion up from acting AG after previously serving as deputy attorney general and before that as Donald Trump's one-time criminal defense lawyer.
18: You've shown you're still President Trump's personal attorney. Your tenure can be summed up in the four words you said, quote, "I love you, sir," to President Trump.
17: Democrats, including Senator Dick Durbin, are united in opposing Blanche's nomination. Over the course of 5 hours, they questioned whether Blanche is capable of remaining independent.
16: President Trump trusts me to give him counsel. Counsel does not mean a yes man.
17: They also skewered his handling of controversial issues, including the release of files related to the investigation of the late sex offender Jeffrey Epstein.
16: Any mistake that was made is not appropriate. And so, I am sorry.
17: While Blanche offered an apology, he refused to commit to meeting with Epstein survivors. Charlene Rochard, a Canadian who attended the hearing, was disappointed.
19: And if I can speak for all of the survivors, we do not want Todd Blanche to become the next attorney general.
17: One Republican joined Democrats with a tougher line of questioning, Senator John Cornyn.
20: I believe you have said that the weaponization fund is a moot issue. Is that your position?
16: Yes, it is a moot issue.
17: Cornyn repeatedly asked about the so-called anti-weaponization fund, the one that would have allowed January 6th rioters to seek financial compensation. While Blanche says it's not happening, he did admit that technically, in writing, it still exists. For the most part, though, Republicans, including Senator John Kennedy, took a much softer tone.
21: Has he ever asked you to do anything illegal?
16: No.
21: Would you do it if he asked you?
16: Absolutely not.
17: The strategy may have somewhat backfired, as Blanche had a slip-up that he had to correct.
21: Are you and President Trump friends?
16: I'm his lawyer. Was his lawyer.
17: Personal relationships and loyalty to Trump dominated another high-profile hearing for Jay Clayton, the nominee to become the Director of National Intelligence.
22: Who won the 2020 election?
23: I'm not going to do this with you.
17: Clayton refused to admit that Trump lost the 2020 election, appearing to fear retribution. Several Trump nominees have done the same. Despite the tense hearings, Republicans have a slim majority, which means it's likely these picks will be confirmed. Katie Simpson, CBC News, Washington.
2: 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I'm Salima Shivji. 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The Ebola outbreak in the Democratic Republic of the Congo is now the fastest growing on record, with 2,000 confirmed cases and more than 750 deaths. Some 80% of the new cases are a mystery for experts trying to track transmission. More than 100 healthcare workers have been infected, and those working in one of the largest hospitals at the center of the outbreak are now walking off the job over lack of pay in such difficult conditions. A new report is shedding light on Canada's shortage of medical specialists and what that means for an aging population. Millions are struggling to access specialty care, from dermatologists to psychiatrists. Our Lauren Pelly breaks down the data and hears from patients feeling the impact.
0: When I made it to the middle of a grocery store and I got this sharp pain in my hip, I had a shopping cart, but I thought, I can't move. I can't do anything. How am I going to get to the car?
3: Pat Fulton's arthritis keeps getting worse. The 72-year-old Calgary resident recently got a referral for specialist care.
0: And then it said, before you can see a consultant, it's going to be 20 to 24 months just for the consultation with the orthopedic surgeon.
3: Wait times to access some specialists in Canada could get even longer as the country's population ages. Now, a Statistics Canada report reveals more than 6 million Canadians aged 45 and up needed specialist care in 2024 alone. That includes seeing psychiatrists, dermatologists, rheumatologists, and cancer care providers. The new report found 3 in 10 adults face difficulties accessing specialist care, totaling around 4.5 million people. While 2 in 10 adults said they had unmet healthcare needs, making up 3 million Canadians across the country.
1: And so this means that the wait times are just getting worse and worse.
3: Dr. Robert Carruthers is a neurologist in Vancouver and president of the advocacy group Consultant Specialists of BC. That province had the highest percentage of older and middle-aged adults who said they had difficulties accessing specialist care.
1: The major concern that we have is that people are going to worsen and that we'll miss opportunities to help people before it's too late.
3: Many remote and rural parts of Canada lack access to any specialists at all, on top of a chronic shortage of family doctors.
4: The fact that upwards of a quarter of Canadians don't actually have access to a primary care provider makes it really hard for them to even get a referral in the first place.
3: Dr. Samir Sinha is a geriatrician and researcher in Toronto. He says provinces need to tackle physician shortages and address the lack of transparency around specialist waitlists, since months-long wait times and unexplained delays can lead to dire outcomes. Sinha recalled one of his own patients with advanced arthritis.
4: But by the time we got her the referral to a rheumatologist in the hospital, they basically said she needed to be started on treatment 10 years ago. Now it's too late for us to actually give her anything that's meaningfully helpful. And that was really hard for our team to hear.
3: Hard for the physicians and even tougher for the patients. Lauren Pelly, CBC News, Toronto.
5: Sold, $43 million.
2: That whopping price tag, more than $70 million Canadian after auction fees, at Sotheby's in New York yesterday. It was for one of the largest and most complete Tyrannosaurus Rex skeletons ever found. And it is big, over 11 meters long, or about the length of a large school bus, and roughly as tall as a flagpole, dating back about 67 million years to the late Cretaceous period.
24: The skull is about 82% complete, which is incredible. Super, super complete skull. There's bite marks all over the body, you know, they either from fighting or from scavenging after it died. There's a big tooth mark right in the top of the skull where another T-Rex bit it.
2: That's Cassandra Hatton, who heads Sotheby's Science and Natural History Department. She says the T-Rex specimen is affectionately called Gus, after the late South Dakota man who owned the ranch on which it was found about 5 years ago.
24: Gary, who went by the nickname Gus, sadly passed about a year into the excavation. So the specimen was named in his memory. And, you know, we really wish he was here to see how magnificent it turned out, because I think if it wasn't for him, Gus wouldn't have been found.
2: The skeleton is about 61% complete, which is considered exceptional. It has 183 fossil bones and 30 gastralia, or belly ribs. Excavation took about 3 years, and then it took another 3 years to assemble it all.
6: They very carefully open up the field jackets, cleaned all the fossil elements, identified things, photographed things from every angle, cataloged them, inventoried them before putting this big puzzle together.
2: The winning bid is the most ever paid for a dinosaur. However, just who is taking Gus home has yet to be revealed. Thanks for being with us. This has been Your World Tonight for Wednesday, July 15th. I'm Salima Shivji. Have a good night.

0: Good evening, I'm Liam Britton in the CBC Vancouver newsroom with a look at the headlines. The village of Pemberton posted on social media that a wildfire is visible from the community. The wildfire service lists the fire as less than a hectare in size and burning out of control. The village says no evacuation alerts or orders are in place, but they are monitoring the situation. And that fire comes with the wildfire service warning conditions may converge to create what it's calling a significant wildfire event. A spokesperson says dry lightning is highly concerning and combined with parched conditions and high winds, could start 150 fires in a day. And the province says it's forgiving $340,000 in legal debts owed by a former aide who pleaded guilty to breach of trust in 2017 for his part in the Quick Win scandal. Brian Bonney was found to have used his time as a public servant for partisan purposes to gain votes from ethnic communities for the BC Liberals in the 2013 election. Those are your headlines, and now we'll look at Thursday's BC forecast. Heat warnings are in effect for the Peace region, along with Kelowna, Kamloops, and Cache Creek areas. An air quality warning is in effect for the Fraser Canyon. On the north coast, sunny, high of 25 degrees. In the Peace, sunny, high of 31. In the central interior, sunny, high of 30 degrees. In the Kootenays, sunny, clouding over, chance of thunderstorms, high of 35. In the south interior, sun and cloud with risk of lightning, high of 37. And on the south coast, high of 23, cloudy, chance of thunderstorms. 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
4: Hello, I'm Neil Kirksall.
5: Good evening, I'm Chris Howden. This is As It Happens. Tonight,
4: in the line of fire, part one, enormous wildfires have engulfed parts of northwestern Ontario. A wilderness guide tells us about his escape and worries about the fate of the lodge where he works.
5: In the line of fire part two, Ontario MPP Saul Mamakwa says the devastation is unimaginable and that First Nations communities in the path of the fire have been hit especially hard.
4: Nightmare fuel. An Edmonton man who survived a deadly gas explosion caused by a car crash tells us why he went back inside his building knowing he might not come back out.
5: Passive-aggressive behavior. When cats lick each other, it's mass adorbs. But a new study suggests it's not always a sign of love. It's sometimes just another form of cattiness.
4: Consolation prize. While visiting for the World Cup, Scottish fans fell in love with Boston and vice versa. Now, the city of Glasgow is joining the affectionate pylon by sending an affectionate pylon.
5: And that'll be 10 big ones, please. A Florida restaurant is encouraging the hunt for invasive snakes by accepting Burmese pythons as currency. And in return, serving you a pizza topped with snake bits. As it happens, the Wednesday edition, radio that's always time well serpent.

0: Communities across northwestern Ontario are burning. Dozens of wildfires have forced people to flee their homes for the safety of Thunder Bay, a city that is quickly running out of room. Given the spread of the fires, evacuees are worried they won't have homes to return to. And for people from places like Armstrong, Ontario, there just isn't much information yet. Tom Rossi works as a guide and remote outpost manager at Wabakimi Lodge, just outside of Armstrong. He left the community two nights ago. We reached him in Lapi, just outside of Thunder Bay.
1: Tom, what is it like where you're standing right now? What are you seeing around you?
2: Well, it was very calm just a little while ago, but now the wind just picked up in the last 10 minutes and it's very smoky here.
1: What's the latest news you've heard from back in Armstrong, the state of things there and the state of the lodge?
2: The latest I've heard is that we don't exactly know what is going on at the lodge because it's just word of mouth and just some surrounding lodges and stuff. People have driven by and taken photos and videos. But as of our lodge, we don't exactly know what is going on yet. And we would like to get our feet on the ground there just to see what's going on, really.
1: But that's clearly not possible now.
2: No, the highway is actually closed. There's a reserve just halfway up and they closed the highway there, so only emergency personnel can get in.
1: You live in a trailer not far from the lodge, right by the lodge, in fact, right?
2: Yeah, I'm right at the lodge. There's the three of us that were up there at the time. We were switching over and there's some Margaret, which is one of the Bruce's wife and owner of the lodge. They were just leaving that morning and then we were switching over. So we were just taking care of what had to be done that day. And it was a beautiful day. It was one of the hottest days on record and over 40 degrees there. And we went down to the lake to go swim, started seeing some smoke on the other side of the lake. And that's where it all started.
1: And how much time did you have after that to assess, prepare, and then get on the road?
2: Well, we were down there swimming and enjoying a couple of beverages, and we figured, well, maybe this is going to pass, and it's just getting, the smoke are getting thicker and thicker, and then it was 4 o'clock when we were down there, so around 5, 6, we decided to start making some dinner because we might have to eat and then start packing, and that was our plan. And all of a sudden, the smoke just came. It was just so intense, it blocked out the sun, and it was getting pretty dark. So we started cooking, and then we got the word. We had a contact from people from the city of Armstrong, and they were telling us that, you know, might be evacuation within the next few hours. So, and then we started loading up our lot of our gear, and then we have other people. There's a pilot that flies for us that's not there at the moment, so we took his gear. And then we took a lot of the documents that we needed from the lodge and then all our gear and loaded them all on. So that took probably about 2 hours. And then we got word that there were some customers we had to go get picked up from Wilderness North, which is at McKenzie Lake. So we went there. And then at that time, it was already black, dark.
1: Oh, my goodness.
2: It was 10:30 at night, so... So it was getting pretty little dramatic there. We didn't know what to do.
1: How many customers?
2: We just picked up two, and there was quite a few still left in the forest. But the planes were running full tilt. They were getting their own customers and other customers, and they were going all afternoon long.
1: So the darkness you mentioned, it's dramatic. What exactly was happening at that hour?
2: Well, there was a thick cloud coming and you could smell the smoke and it was coming fast. And it was very strong winds, probably I'd say about 30 to 50 kilometer hour winds and heavier gusts at times. So the fire was just coming in fast. So we were all set. We were loaded up and then we took our customers to the lodge and they hadn't eaten or anything. So we fed them a little bit and gave them some drinks. And the hydro in the neighbor's resort, the Ogoki, had gone out and a tree fell on the line. And there were some other issues we noticed when we were picking up the customers, that they were working on some hydro issues there. So they were kind of blocking us too, so we couldn't get out of the driveway. And so anyway, we waited for a few minutes for everybody to collect themselves, and then we just headed on the road around just before midnight.
1: How does this situation compare to others you've experienced, other fires you've experienced there?
2: Well, the fires haven't been all that close. I've had one fire. We were working on one of the outpost cabins, and the fire was just over the hill, and that was just about 2 months ago. And we were getting covered in ash when it was, so we called in to get airlifted out of there. We were supposed to stay a day or two later, but it was a little too risky. We didn't, if the wind would have changed, we would have burnt up there. So we didn't want that to happen.
1: When do you think you might get word back about Armstrong and the lodge?
2: Well, it's a matter of when the fires go through that area and when they get them under control. And then if they open up the highway for access, and then as soon as they open up the highway, we're going up. It was a little tense, I can tell you that. It was a few moments that there was a few different words said and spoken. And the tensions were a little bit high at times. But we calmed down and calmed each other down, and it's good. We have a good team.
1: Well, you take care, Tom, and I hope we stay in touch.
2: Okay. Thank you very much.
0: Tom Rossi is a wildfire evacuee from Armstrong, Ontario. We reached him in Lapi. Saul Mamakwa is a member of provincial parliament for the riding of Kiwetinung in Ontario. We reached him at the airport in Thunder Bay.
1: Saul Mamakwa, what is your sense right now about when fire crews might be able to get these fires under control?
3: You know, we have no idea where things are at with respect to when these will be under control. I know that there's quite a few that are not under control, and there's some that are under control, but yeah, we have no idea. We have no sense of where that's happening.
1: What do you make of what you have seen and what you're hearing from evacuees at this point?
3: I think from what I've seen and what we're seeing all over Northern Ontario is, you know, Northern Ontario is burning. And also we are hearing almost nothing, if not nothing, from our Prime Minister, from our Premier of Ontario. And this situation is urgent and needs to be treated as the emergency it is.
1: In a statement earlier, just thinking back to what the federal government has said so far, you know, they're saying that they're ready to offer help to the province. The province hasn't put in that specific request for that emergency kind of help, at least yet. Have you spoken to the premier or other provincial officials about what might come next?
3: About a couple of days ago, when we found out about Collins, I did speak to the Minister of Natural Resources for Ontario very briefly, just to kind of get an update of what's really going on. And at that time, we had confirmed that, in fact, we have lost homes in Collins. And so to this day, I haven't talked to the Premier. I haven't talked to any other ministers recently. I was just inundated with, you know, with some of the, especially yesterday, like things were just happening all over, you know, all over Northern Ontario, like these updates from different communities, and I could not keep up. And you know, I'm in Thunder Bay and I'm at the airport, and I see Hercules parked there, so that must be something. It's good to see that, like, just in case. I don't know if this is for evacuations. I have no idea.
1: What is it like for you personally to not have details at this stage, you know, when you're being inundated with those calls and requests and questions and panic, I'm sure, you know, what do you say?
3: You know, one of the things I requested yesterday is, you know, these provincial emergency operation centers, they have calls, and I had asked to be part of those calls yesterday. And if not me, my staff, because I couldn't follow up like what was going on all over Ontario, and my request was denied. And then whatever, they sent me a map of all the fires, and that's pretty much it. And then I think that if that's me, and what about the communities? Like, what's the plan?
1: Yeah, listeners just heard from an evacuee who is usually based near Armstrong. You know, he has a place to stay, just outside Thunder Bay. But officials from Gull Bay First Nation were saying just last night that there are no more accommodations available in Thunder Bay for members of its First Nation, and they were preparing for members to try to make their way to Toronto. What is your sense today? Is there room in Thunder Bay for everyone?
3: There are no rooms in Thunder Bay. There are no rooms. Thunder Bay is at capacity for whatever reason. There's lots of always things happening there, right? Whether it's business, whether it's healthcare and emergencies, whatever. And Thunder Bay has always been a good host to evacuees, but the capacity is the issue. And I think it's really far for First Nations to be able to be evacuated to, to Southern Ontario, and we need to be able to have those wraparound services and move them quickly as possible. And I think it's important that these services are in place. And I don't know how much preparation is happening with respect to the number of evacuees that we can hold here in Ontario. Is it a couple thousands? Is it 10,000? We need to be able to have that and have municipalities in place and properly resourced by federal and provincial governments to be able to house these people just in case that happens. It's only mid-July, right?
1: There are so many striking images and videos already that are verified from these fires. One of the most striking is one that you've spoken about and shared. It is of a CN train traveling near Armstrong. Can you describe for our listeners who have not seen it what you see in that video?
3: I think what you see in there is, first off, the CN workers are safe, but it is a very traumatic experience for them. Yeah. And I've spoken to a couple of them, and they had no time. Yeah. They were parked because it was a meeting point of two trains. So you see, to kind of end of the video, you see the train that they were waiting for.
1: Yeah. Well, it's a complete inferno around them, bright red.
3: So yeah. I think this was they weren't sure that they were going to get out alive. Yeah. And, when I talked to the gentleman that took that video, I said, it was for people to see just in case we didn't make it. People could see that what we went through, and I think that's kind of the sense of it, and this is real. The video highlights the reality that people are facing on the ground. For many people, this feels far away, but in northern Western Ontario, this is all too real. We cannot see this happen again. We need more, planes or choppers to make sure that 100 plus fires that are in northwestern Ontario to make sure that there's enough helicopters monitoring all these little fires, because this came out of nowhere, and I think we need to be able to have a good system in place.
1: Do you think, Saul, from the images you've seen and the intensity, the extraordinary footage, including the from inside that CN train, is it so extraordinary and so vivid? Is it enough, do you think, to make the kind of change or pivot that we haven't seen before, that you haven't seen before?
3: I hope so. I hope that, the images that we see from Collins, from the different communities, that the realities that we are living in as Northern Ontarians, I hope the rest of Ontario, the rest of Canada, but also the rest of the world sees this as, the impacts of what we're doing, what we're doing in this world. They have different things in mind about, they want to develop these lands, but we have to be able to come up with a solution that has least impact on these lands.
1: Saul, I appreciate this. Thank you.
3: All right. Thanks for having me.
0: Saul Mamakwa is the deputy leader of the Ontario New Democratic Party. We reached him in Thunder Bay.

0: The Florida Everglades are home to an undulating abundance of invasive Burmese pythons, and the state of Florida wants nothing more than to evict them permanently. Hence the Florida Python Challenge. As we've talked about before on the program, the annual competition sees snake hunters clear the swamps of as many pythons as they can in the hopes of winning a $10,000 prize. Now, obviously, the folks who compete in that competition are adventurous, but Dusty Crum is looking for the most adventurous among them. Mr. Crum is the owner of Wild Man's Pizza, Pasta, and Python, where pythons are on the menu and are also a form of currency. We reached Dusty Crum in Everglades City, Florida, as he was just starting his day.
1: Dusty, I hear it was a late night for you, and we've got you up early. What were you out doing?
2: Oh, we're out there snaking, you know, and snaking ain't easy. Sometimes, you know, you're doing this pulling all-nighters trying to find the snake. But it's nothing new to me. I hunt 365, 7 days a week, all year round. So it's another day at work for me. But, yeah, you know, we're trying to be a part of the Python Challenge like always and try to remove these snakes from our environment so we can balance the ecosystem.
1: How do you do it?
2: I don't know. I ask myself that question a lot.
1: Second
2: just determination and freaking this being stupid, I guess, and not giving up.
1: Will you go back out again tonight?
2: Oh, absolutely.
1: So who runs the restaurant?
2: My brother's over there running it. There's a lot of commotion going on in there right now of all the hunters coming down the Python Challenge. Everybody's kind of acts as the unofficial hub, and everybody meets up there and swaps stories and strategies and enjoys a good pizza, too.
1: So. Yeah, and sometimes brings you a python, as our listeners heard. It's a form of currency at your restaurant. What is the trade?
2: That's it, yeah. You get any python, you get a free specialty pizza, large pizza of your choice.
1: And how many have you exchanged so far this season?
2: Probably at least 24 here recently. I mean, it's kind of a thing, you know, especially the local kids around Everglades City and stuff. They catch them. They don't know what to do with them. They're hungry. They want pizza.
1: As you said, you know, they can pick whatever pizza they want and get it for free if they bring in a python. Which one? Well, I know which one you're going to suggest. Python pizza, maybe? What's your pitch for that one?
2: I mean, I'm more of a pepperoni kind of guy, but the python does have a good flavor. It's edible. It's a delicacy in other countries. You look it up and Google it. It's expensive as a meat. You try to find it, but
1: what does it taste like?
2: Yeah, it tastes to me. It's like alligator without the fish taste. Alligator has a little hint of fish to it.
1: Okay.
2: I mean, it's got a gamey flavor. It's good. It's a good meat. It's really white, lean. I mean, the python is pure muscle, so it's a...
1: Chewy then.
2: It's a lot of meat on there.
1: I've never had alligator, so... And for those of us who... Others who haven't, you know, is there a seafood that it's... Other seafood that it's similar to, texture-wise?
2: Not really. Not really, because it's... They don't eat fish, so it's not really like a seafood thing. It's more of a... You know, they're eating mammals and birds. They eat alligators. I mean, everybody wants to try it, of course. Okay. It's kind of a novelty, you know?
1: And what's your favorite way to prepare it? I mean, do you grill it? Do you jerky it?
2: Yeah, they can make the jerky. I cut a little bites, little pieces, and throw it in cast iron with some garlic butter. It's really good that way, too.
1: Okay, noted.
2: Make tacos. We've done all kinds of stuff with it.
1: And is it legal?
2: Right now I'm making...
1: Like, does this fit into the state's food safety laws?
2: It's, I mean, we do this stuff on our own, you know. We've tested them. But no, it's not processed in a butcher facility, so we can't legally serve it yet.
1: You can give it away for free, but you can't sell it. Is that right?
2: Yeah.
1: Okay. Any officials, agriculture officials, come and try your offerings?
2: Yeah, I've had guys from the state come in and try it, and, you know, everybody's curious what it's like, what it tastes like.
1: How did you get into the restaurant business, but also the hunting?
2: Well, it kind of came from each other. The pizza, I have a pizza oven in my hunting truck. So when we're out there hunting these long nights and hours, we actually cook pizzas while we're riding down the road hunting. So kind of started there. And then I love pizza. I've been hunting pizza a lot longer than pythons.
1: How long?
2: I mean, all my life. I'm a pizza guy, so yeah. It's just... I eat pizza every day, just different forms of it.
1: Can you imagine a day without pizza and or pythons in your life at this point?
2: I couldn't. You'd probably have to put me on Mars or a foreign planet or something.
1: I do have to ask you, because when we talk about pizza on the show, as I've said before, I'm contractually obligated to also ask how you feel about pineapple on pizza.
2: Yeah, I don't know if that's really allowed legally by law, but we do it. I mean, I don't know if we're breaking the law.
1: Python's more acceptable than pineapple, for real?
2: Yeah, I would think, but, you know, I make a Hawaiian pizza with ham, onion, and pineapple, and it's like one of my top sellers, so okay. I guess it is a thing. You know, maybe I'll have to try that one day, but I still am staying in my lane.
1: You have not tried it?
2: I have not. I can't push myself and force myself to go that far out on the limb.
1: You have to draw the line somewhere, yeah?
2: Yeah, exactly.
1: Let me ask you just before we let you go, Dusty. This effort has been going on, the Python Challenge has been going on for a while. You've been participating, as you've said, trying to balance the ecosystem out, as you put it. Is it working?
2: It sure is. It's one, raising awareness, which is important for people to know what's going on down here in our Everglades. You know, this is our Everglades for all of us to enjoy. So we want, you know, people to come down here and see the magic of the Everglades and enjoy it and be a part of it. And without, you know, trying to do something about this python population and giving the native animals a chance, you know.
1: Is it making a dent, though, this challenge? Like,
2: The challenge does. It's, you know, it's hatchling season, so some of the nests are starting to pop open now. I mean, they're going to continue to pop open this month and into next month. So we have some early nests that are hatching out, and it's important to get the babies before they have a chance to do any damage to any of our native wildlife.
1: Dusty, I'm very glad we could speak. I hope you get some rest before you head out there again. I appreciate this.
2: Yeah, I'm going to try to get some rest and get a pizza for sure.
1: Obviously,
2: and I'm
1: going to
2: get out there and get a snake.
1: Thank you.
2: You're welcome. Have a great day.
0: Dusty Crum is the owner of Wild Man's Pizza, Pasta, and Python in Everglades City, Florida.

0: Time once again for the Daily As It Happens news quiz. First, though, I'll take a quick moment to salute yesterday's winners, Pancake Richardson and Brenda the Talking Giraffe, each of whom has won $1 million. Amazing work, you two. Your checks are in... Sorry, just a second. Pardon? Oh. Okay. Yeah, that makes more sense. Oh, sorry, everybody. Our show director tonight, Sarah, is just telling me that nothing I just said was real. I must have dreamed it. Oh, that's fine. But we do have a news quiz today. The prize, though, is nothing. Now, listen closely.
1: My first official welcoming ceremony for... but it's a pretty special one, isn't it? Because this tells the story of what happened this summer.
2: This is not just a silly... and we're all kind of not sure why we actually are celebrating this thing, but it means love.
0: What could Massachusetts Governor Maura Healey and Scottish man Danny Campbell be talking about in that clip? We'll give you a moment to mull it over. Time's up. Here is the answer.
1: My first official welcoming ceremony for a traffic cone. This cone tells the story of what happened this summer.
2: This is not just a silly cone. It means love.
0: A traffic cone. A traffic cone that Governor Healey and Boston Mayor Michelle Wu traveled to the airport to meet and sign. A traffic cone that Scottish soccer fans Danny Campbell and Andrew Dobby escorted all the way from Scotland to that airport as a token of the new bond between the cities of Glasgow and Boston. Now, Scotland fans made a lot of friends when they traveled to Massachusetts to watch the World Cup, and they also brought some of their traditions, as Glaswegian podcaster Craig Telfer told Neil last month.
3: So in Glasgow city centre, there is a statue of the Duke of Wellington on riding a horse. And it's just famously for years that statue has had a traffic cone in its head. So there's about, when I was leaving to come to the harbour today, I've just been in Provincetown. Uh-huh. When I went to get the boat, I walked past three different statues, all with traffic cones on their heads. It's remarkable. We've completely taken over.
4: And you're proud. I can hear the pride in your voice.
3: Yeah, it's great. I think that we have really, Scotland fans have really embraced Boston.
0: Well, this new cone is a symbol of the new transatlantic relationship between Boston and Glasgow. It's emblazoned with the Red Sox logo, a picture of bagpipes, a picture of a Scottish sausage sandwich, and the slogan, No Boston, No Party, a reference to the Tartan Army's anthem, No Scotland, No Party. Mr. Campbell is right. The cone does mean love. Love sent from Glasgow to mark the budding romance between two cities and to consummate the relationship. Here's Jock Strap with Glasgow.

0: Jockstrap with Glasgow.
1: We're going to take a short break now. When we return, an Edmonton man says he is just realizing how close he came to death after an explosion ripped through his apartment building.
0: Stay tuned. I'm Chris Howden.
1: And I'm Neil Kirksall.

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1: Thursday on the Early Edition, with gas prices rising again, many Canadians may be rethinking what they drive. Auto Trader's latest price index shows average vehicle prices are beginning to come down and inventory is improving. Tomorrow, we'll look at how these factors are shaping car buying decisions and what potential CUSMA impacts could mean for shoppers. That's tomorrow on the Early Edition, beginning at 5:30 a.m. on CBC Radio 1.
0: 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Coming up in an hour, it's Ideas with Nahla Ayed.
2: Geometry can help end pandemics. 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The hidden geometry of information, democracy, and everything else, coming up on Ideas.
3: From CBC News, the world this hour, I'm Neil Herland. Dozens of wildfires burning across northwestern Ontario have triggered evacuation orders for several remote communities. Members of the Collins First Nation are worried their entire community may be gone. They say as they were leaving, they could see trees burning near their homes. Saul Mamakwa represents the area in the Ontario legislature.
4: Losing a whole community is very traumatic, I'm sure. I hope that they're getting the support that they need.
3: Evacuees are being sent to Thunder Bay, Ontario, and even as far south as Toronto. Smoke from the fires has blanketed the skies over southern Ontario, with a haze that's triggered air quality warnings. Environment Canada warns conditions could persist until Friday. Earlier today, Toronto was reported to have the worst quality air among major cities in the world. Lane Harrison has reaction.
5: My eyes are burning. My lungs are burning. I've got a splitting headache.
6: James Stokes describing what it's like working outside today.
5: I have bronchitis and it's I'm labored breathing right now.
6: An orange haze is hanging over Toronto's skyline. Wildfire smoke driven south, creating health risks and forcing the city to make tough decisions, like closing down the FIFA Fan Festival and Nathan Phillips Square Watch Party for the World Cup semifinal. Howard Shapiro with Toronto Public Health explains.
7: You're breathing in the pollutants that are in the air, and it's very hard to limit what you're taking in.
6: The air quality is so bad, the city is closing all outdoor pools, canceling or moving camps indoors, and encouraging everybody to cancel outdoor activities. Lane Harrison, CBC News, Toronto.
3: In Nova Scotia, protesters smashed the window of Premier Tim Houston's vehicle today, in a rare instance of political violence in this country. Kayla Hounsell reports.

0: campus in a marked RCMP vehicle. The RCMP say they arrested one man but later released him without charges. The Premier's office later issued a statement saying an extreme faction amongst a group of protesters turned the event violent. Kayla Hounsell, CBC News, Halifax.
1: A 15-year-old boy who killed an elderly woman in Pickering, Ontario, has received a 10-year sentence. It's the maximum punishment under the Youth Criminal Justice Act. The boy stabbed the 83-year-old retired kindergarten teacher in her yard in an unprovoked attack last year. President Donald Trump's choice for U.S. Attorney General promises he'll restore the public's faith in the Justice Department. Todd Blanche faced tough questions today from the U.S. Senate Judiciary Committee. Katie Nicholson reports.
2: Senators from both sides of the aisle grilled Todd Blanche on everything from a controversial fund that could have given payouts to January 6th rioters to the propriety of Blanche's nomination given his past as Donald Trump's personal lawyer. Giving way to this awkward slip under questioning.
3: I'm his lawyer, was his lawyer, and now I'm the Deputy Attorney General.
4: That told me exactly how he's thinking. He thinks that his job is to protect the president.
2: Canadian Epstein survivor Charlene Rochard opposes Blanche's nomination because of how he handled the release of the Epstein files.
4: And the horrible redactions he's left our co-conspirators redacted and survivors unredacted.
2: In order to secure the job, Blanche has to sway all Republicans on the committee, but so far at least one appears to be wavering. Katie Nicholson, CBC News, Washington.
1: And that is your World This Hour. I'm Neil Herland.
5: And now we'll look at Thursday's BC forecast. Heat warnings are in effect for the Peace region, along with Kelowna, Kamloops, and Cache Creek areas. An air quality warning is in effect for the Fraser Canyon. On the north coast, sunny, high of 25 degrees. In the Peace, sunny, high of 31. In the central interior, sunny, high of 30. In the Kootenays, sunny, clouding over, chance of thunderstorms, high of 35. In the south interior, sun and cloud with risk of lightning, high of 37. And on the south coast, high of 23, cloudy, chance of thunderstorms.
6: Hello again and welcome back. I'm Neil Kirksall.
7: And I'm Chris Howden. This is As It Happens, the Wednesday edition, part two. Coming up.
6: Chain reaction. Investigators are sifting through the wreckage after a car hit an apartment building in Edmonton and then triggered a deadly gas explosion.
7: Keir View Mirum, an emotional British Prime Minister Keir Starmer, faces his final question time in Parliament and takes the opportunity to retroactively clean up his messy time as leader.
6: And not a lick of sense. Researchers in Belgium find the simple act of mutual grooming among cats might be more complicated than previously believed and is not always an act of kindness. Stay tuned.

0: They hadn't planned to stay at hotels, but that's where dozens of people in North Edmonton woke up today after a fire destroyed their apartment building. Police say that on Monday night, a vehicle hit the three-story building, causing a gas leak and a fire that killed one person. Six people were taken to hospital, and two others are still unaccounted for. Dozens of residents of the building are temporarily staying in hotels downtown while the investigation continues. The Canadian Red Cross has also stepped in to help those who've been displaced. Randolph Pattimore rents an apartment on the second floor of the building. He witnessed the crash. We reached him in Edmonton.
1: Randolph, how are you holding up today?
2: I guess reality is starting to sink in that how close I am. My life just about ended. And being so close to the explosion and, you know, my two dogs passed away in it.
1: Oh, I'm so sorry.
2: I think about it and I tear up and I also think about the people that I saved and got them out of the building and the fast reacting of phoning 911.
1: How did you manage to do that? What do you remember about, you know, when you realized on Monday that something had happened?
2: Well, sitting in the living room and being a hot day and that, the windows are open, and I hear a vehicle outside rev up really loud. And then all of a sudden to hear something get hit and feel that in the living room, I was like, what the heck's going on here? So

0: to get up and see somebody hit the building, not knowing at the time what he hit. And I ran downstairs. By that time, there's probably 30 people outside.
1: This is just a few minutes after the crash.
0: Oh, gosh, about maybe 15 seconds after the crash.
1: Okay.
0: And I could smell gas. Mm. I said, that's natural gas. Everybody needs to get out of here. Mm. And so I went back upstairs to my apartment, and I told my roommate, Matt, I said, we need to get out of here. He just got out of the shower. So I went into the living room, and I grabbed my phone, and I called 911.
1: And this is all just a matter of, as you said, barely minutes.
0: About seven minutes total. And I'm on the phone, and I thought I heard the car start, and I was right, because all of a sudden it sounded like a freight train all of a sudden coming through, and I saw the windows kind of like bow out, and then like a racing car, it just raced right in, and I lifted up off the couch, everything jumped about 3 feet, and our floor opened up, the dogs were gone, and I grabbed my phone before it fell, and I ran to the kitchen as fire was already now going across the ceiling.
1: This is after the explosion.
0: After the explosion.
1: Had you called 911 just before?
0: I was on the phone with them still, and I stayed on the phone, and I went down to the end of the hall. I was going to go to the back, and I thought, no, I can feel heat. So we went to the right, which took us to the front door, and there was a little girl who I helped down the stairs and her mom and get them out. I couldn't breathe. I got asthma.
1: Was there any part of you you were outside of the building after the crash. You smelled the gas. You knew people needed to get out.
0: I went back
1: in. You went back in? I mean, was there any part of you that said maybe, that thought about staying outside?
0: No. I had to get my buddy out. I had to get other people out of the building. I didn't even think of it. You know, I kind of look at life in a way, sense if this is my time, this is my time. But I'm not going to sit around and say, you know, why didn't I do anything? I've never been like that. You know, half the people, they know me and didn't know me. Me and Matthew were the only two white people living in the whole building. But I communicated with them all in different ways, and they're good people. I didn't want to see them get hurt. I lost everything. I don't care. The only thing, I don't know what we're going to do after tomorrow.
1: What happens tomorrow?
0: We're out of the hotel.
1: That's as much as the Red Cross supporting you
0: at this
1: point?
0: Well, as much as the mayor will do. Mm. It's mayor, I guess, has to approve, because I don't know, Red Cross, who they run through. They're good people. I guess they got their hands full. I was only back to get a medical done and everything so I could go back to work. But now I lost all my ID and everything.
1: So basically, you just have your cell phone and the clothes that were on your back.
0: Exactly.
1: What are you going to do after tomorrow if the assistance doesn't continue? We know some people were getting help from the Canadian Red Cross, and you said that the city has put people up at this hotel for another day. You were given a food voucher, I think. But what are you going to do next?
0: I don't know. I'm just praying. I'm not a God-fearing man, but I'm starting to believe I should be, because I've been so lucky, I guess. You know, I should have been dead. I should have never made that. Somebody up there has another plan for me, and I have no idea what I'm going to do. We've got no place to go. I don't, because I don't have family in Edmonton.
1: And for work, you're a trucker, is that right?
0: Yes, that is correct.
1: And so when were you set to head back out?
0: Well, as soon as I got the okay for medical, that my health is okay. Because that's what the BC government wants for my license. I'm 59 years old.
1: How long did you live in that building, Randolph?
0: I was in the building for 3 months.
1: What's it like there?
0: It's very calm, very quiet. The North End, as they consider the low-end crime and everything else, I didn't see it. I just seen very genuine people who were trying to make it by.
1: What have police and fire officials said to you, if anything, since all of this, knowing what you were able to help do?
0: Well, yesterday, an officer who I had to go down the alley wanted to take a picture of the building. He says, you can't come down this way. He goes, anybody help me? I said, the Red Cross is. He goes, hold on a second. He goes, I know you. And he goes, you're the one who called this in. I said, yes, it was. And he goes, hold on. He says, let me see what I can do for you. Right away, he jumped into a position to help me find out what was going on with Red Cross and anybody else that was in our suite, you know, get them all situated.
1: That must be, is that comforting, at least?
0: It was comforting.
1: If city officials are listening, Randolph, what do you and the others at the hotel, what do you need most? What do you want them to know?
0: We need some kind of financing, and we need a place to call home again. We all lost everything we owned, from family heirlooms to stuff that we worked so hard for. And we lost pets too. Not that we can replace them.
1: Yeah. What were your dogs' names?
0: Teddy and Toby. They were only 3 and 4 years old.
1: What kind of dogs were they?
0: Poodle cross. Oh, the Belgium Terriers.
1: Sorry for your loss, Randolph.
0: Yeah.
1: I appreciate this. I hope that you get the kind of support that you need, and the others there too.
0: Yeah, I do too. Yes. Yeah, so. The others never. Nobody asked for this.
1: Thank you. Thank
0: You're
1: you
0: welcome.
1: For this. You take care, Randolph.
0: Okay. Thank you. Have a good evening.
2: Randolph Pattimore lived in an apartment building that was destroyed by an explosion and fire earlier this week. He's in Edmonton. We contacted the City of Edmonton and the Mayor's office for comment, but we didn't hear back before airtime.

0: Just weeks ago, Keir Starmer pledged that he would not quit. Today, he answered his final questions in the UK House of Commons as Prime Minister. Mr. Starmer announced his resignation last month because of tanking poll numbers and pressure from the public and members of his own party. On Monday, he'll formally step down and will hand power over to his successor, Andy Burnham. Today, opposition leader Kemi Badenoch warned that the move will not solve the Labour Party's woes.
1: I say this to Labour MPs with as much goodwill as I can muster. We have been where you are. Changing Prime Minister is not a silver bullet. Indeed, it may be that the Labour Party's troubles are only just beginning. Solving the fundamental problems in this country will require difficult decisions. And you also need to know how to get things done. The Prime Minister once said that when he pulled the levers, nothing happened. Why did he think that was?
2: Minister.
3: Well, Mr. Speaker, we did pull the levers. We pulled the levers to stabilise the economy, and we've stabilised the economy. We pulled the levers to strengthen our public services, and NHS waiting lists are coming down at the fastest rate for 17 years. We pulled a big lever on child poverty, and this government will be doing more on child poverty than any government ever, including previous Labour governments. We put the biggest investment into defence and security, and our international standing has been restored. But, Mr. Speaker, we also pulled the lever on the individual cases that matter, including individuals like Carla, who's in the gallery today. She it was one of the parents that came to see me about online harm and the harm it can do to our young children, and that's why we banned social media for under-16s. And Daniel, who's also here with his son, who spoke to me many times about the struggles he's had with the cost of living and the need for a safe and secure home for every family and every child to grow up in. They're the people, Mr. Speaker, that matter more to me than anything else, because it's their lives that I think about when we make decisions in this government.
0: UK Prime Minister Keir Starmer and before him Conservative Party leader Kemi Badenoch speaking in the House of Commons today.

0: Todd Blanche told the U.S. Senate Judiciary Committee that he'll approach the job with a straightforward philosophy, quote, do the right thing, enforce the laws, and put bad guys in jail, unquote. The question is, will enough senators believe him? Today, Mr. Blanche, Donald Trump's former personal lawyer, faced questions from the committee regarding his nomination for attorney general. In May, he signed off on a deal to create a fund for people the president believed had been targeted by the government, which generated rare criticism from Republicans and Democrats alike. On Monday, a federal judge hammered him for his role in creating the fund, which Mr. Blanche now says is dead. Republican Senator John Cornyn may hold the crucial swing vote on Todd Blanche's confirmation, and today he wanted to know just how dead it really is.
1: Let's talk a little bit about the settlement agreement and the release. First of all, I believe you have said that the weaponization fund is a moot issue. Is that your position?
2: Yes, it is a moot issue, meaning there is no weaponization fund. The weaponization fund is dead. It's not moving forward.
1: On page 4, this settlement agreement may be modified only upon the written agreement of the parties. Has there been a written agreement of the parties to modify the settlement fund?
2: No, the settlement fund's just not moving forward. There's no modification. It's just, it never started. No money went from the Treasury to any other account. There's no commissioners. It's not moving forward.
1: Well, so the settlement agreement remains as it was originally, I hear what you're saying. Is the settlement agreement enforceable as a contract by the parties?
2: Well, yes, it's an enforceable document. So I suppose if President Trump's counsel sought to enforce it, they potentially could.
1: Including the weaponization fund.
2: Well, they could try to enforce the contract. They can't force the Department of Justice to move forward with the weaponization fund. They could potentially say that, I suppose, that we breached by not moving forward. They haven't done that, and I'm not aware that they're planning on doing that. Like I said, Senator, and Senator Durbin talked about this, but I've talked extensively with you and other colleagues about potentially codifying so there's no weaponization fund, which is certainly something that could be done. And I wasn't meaning to insult this body, but just that in response to questions from senators about whether that could be done, we very much are okay with that.
1: Did you talk to the president about the settlement? He originally sued for $10 billion and settled for an apology and this weaponization fund and then the release of future liability for tax audits. Did you discuss it with him?
2: No. I did not. He had outside counsel. I did not discuss it with his outside counsel either. It was done by other people in the office.
1: And this was a lawsuit brought.
2: Can I qualify that?
1: Sure.
2: After when we determined not to move forward, as the president has said, that's the only time that he and I had any conversations about this at all, was after when it was dead, when we said we're not moving forward.
0: Senator John Cornyn questioning Todd Blanche in Washington, D.C. today before a confirmation hearing before the Senate Judiciary Committee.

0: Cats have a bad reputation. People, especially dog people, dismiss cats as aloof, selfish, standoffish, and sleepy. Well, I will admit that they are sleepy, and I would argue that the other criticisms are undeserved. But a study out of Belgium does not exactly bolster my argument. Researchers at Ghent University have just published a new study on why cats groom each other. They analyzed instances of cats licking other cats, a behavior scientifically known as allo-grooming, and their findings reveal that their motivation is not always altruistic. Morgane Van Bella is the lead author of the study. We reached her in Ghent, Belgium.
1: Morgane, I know the inspiration was close to home here. You were watching your own cats. What were they doing that sparked your curiosity?
2: Yes, so I have two cats, Fabio and Gio, and sometimes they would lick each other, and often there would be like some strange things happening around it. For example, one of them would lay on a soft blanket by a window, and the other would come, and he would lick like a bit in the neck, but then this licking would like proceed into biting, and in the end, the cat lying on the blanket would move away, and the blanket would go to the other cat. So it's kind of like looked to me like a bit like competition about this blanket.
1: Not so much. Comforting each other or caring for each other. How long have you had Fabio and Gio?
2: They're now 8 years old, so okay. Yeah.
1: In the past, when you'd see them lick each other, did you think that they were just having fun and being playful?
2: I'm a veterinarian, so when we look at cats and their behavior and how they behave socially, it was often assumed that allo-grooming is like this friendly behavior, that it enhances the bond between cats, and that when two cats allo-groom, it instantly means that they are friends. So I was looking at my cats through this view, and I thought, okay, maybe sometimes they're doing this friendly licking, but sometimes it's something else. So, and that kind of like sparked the curiosity for this study to look deeper into it.
1: And I mean, I think we have the general idea, as you said, about cats, but also more broadly, for most animals, when they're allo-grooming, is it kindness?
2: Mm-hmm. Yeah, indeed. We see also in other animals, there's similar relationships between allo-grooming and social bonding. And for example, like the activity being relaxing both for the groomer and for the animal being groomed. But also in other species, we see it might have other functions related to hygiene. But also, for example, in apes, we see allo-grooming is also used as a reconciliation, we call it. So after a conflict, apes would go grooming each other, kind of like to say sorry or to make up for a fight.
1: So to dig deeper, as you wanted to do, you put out a call for videos. 53 households, they had to have two or more cats. What did those videos reveal?
2: Mm-hmm. So yeah, we indeed recruited those people, and we asked them to record videos of this allo-grooming for us, and we gave them like specific instructions. So we had like more or less the same videos for every participant. And then we really looked at these videos like in detail. We scored every behavior that was happening into the videos and also like how the allo-grooming looked. And then we saw that allo-grooming can indeed have this function in social bonding, happens in this friendly or affiliative context, but also we saw the other thing that it might be also associated with some kind of social tension. And we called it like sometimes allo-grooming is used as this, like we say, passive-aggressive sign. So cats using this grooming to like subtly convey a message like, I don't like you here, or I want your blanket, or it's a bit tense between cats.
1: How does that tension become obvious? I mean, is it just what the cats are sensing? Does it look the same to you from the outside? Because if they're licking, they're licking. Like, what's different there to suggest tension?
2: Yeah, indeed. So we discriminated this context based on everything what happens around the allo-grooming, so how it looks. So when we see cats like grooming a bit tense, we see it will often happen around the neck region, because that's the region that cats will often also bite during fights or when they capture prey. And also we see these cats will have like an asymmetric body posture. So one cat will lean over the other cats, whilst when it's friendly, we see they often will have the same body posture. So they will be both lying together or sitting together. What we also saw is that the grooming is often followed by the cat being groomed, not being happy and showing it by turning the ears backwards. So we saw like these subtle signals of tension.
1: And is the licking coming before the ultimate conflict?
2: Yeah, we saw mostly there was first licking and then a conflict. So first licking and then turning ears and starting to bow at each other or like biting. But it can also be sometimes after the conflict.
1: What accounts for the variation in behavior, do you think? How much of it is, you know, the individual personality of cats or the makeup of the family, you know, the household that they're in?
2: I think for sure there's like personality effect and also like if the cats are a match or not. So I think it's important for people, like maybe if they see this tense grooming, to look at how the cats are doing in other contexts. Are they also tense in other contexts? Are they staring a lot at each other, hiding or avoiding each other? Then it's maybe a problem with the relationships. But sometimes also, of course, cats can have these slight conflicts between themselves. And if cats see and if owners see that the cats in other contexts are playing or are resting together, then there's maybe not really that much concern needed.
1: Fabio and Gio, your cats have lived together for a while, 8 years, you said, all right? So that incident that sparked your curiosity to set you off on this course and this study, is that, how often is that happening? What's their vibe generally? They're getting along?
2: Well, yeah, their vibe generally is very good because they will also often use this like affiliative ally grooming. So like cuddle up together, like being close and groom each other then nicely around the head and the ears. Yeah, Fabio and Gio generally have a good relationship.
1: Okay, so good. I'm glad to hear it. Wouldn't want to split them up. You obviously love animals. You love your cats and cats in general. But as you know, I don't need to tell you, it's no secret that there is this perception that cats look out for themselves, that they're selfish generally. Do you think this research will just further fuel that kind of criticism?
2: Maybe in some way, but I hope also it will like inspire people to look at their cats, because we often think, okay, I have two cats, they must be friends, but actually cats are often not that social and there's like a lot of individual differences. So I hope this will help people to like really look at the cats. I think it's super cool that cats use this grooming to like subtly convey a message, to subtly resolve their conflict. And I think it's nice. They're so, yeah, flexible.
1: Morgan, I'm glad we could speak. Thank you.
2: It's my pleasure.
0: Morgan Van Bella is a veterinarian and cat behavioral scientist at Ghent University. We reached her in Ghent, Belgium.

0: On March 8th, BC sprang forward for the last time, and it will never fall back again. It has officially adopted permanent daylight saving time. But for people in East Kootenai, the tradition has been to set their watches by their close neighbor Alberta's mountain time rather than Pacific. So this shift is giving East Kootenaians pause. Should they rejoin their province and reset their clocks to match the rest of BC or stick with Alberta time? Rob Gay is the chair of the regional district of East Kootenai. He told Josh Paget about a survey that is trying to clock an answer.
1: We ask people, do they want to just continue to change as we're doing now and no change? And that would be, I think, in my mind, quite difficult. And we hear from the medical community on that, that they're not really saying, you know, move to daylight saving or stick on daylight saving, but they're saying stop changing your clock. That you know, from a health perspective, that causes problems for many people. So that's the first question. The second question is, you want to adopt basically British Columbia time, and we would be an hour behind Alberta. And we've heard lots of opposition to that. We had this CEO of our largest employer, Alberta Resources, came to our board and presented and say and explained to us that many of their staff live in the Crow's Nest Pass and actually in Calgary because of their 4-and-4 shift. People are off for 4 days and then can, you know, live a little further away from Elkford or Sparwood. So they were pushing us to, you know, remain the same as Alberta. So we're hearing that. We also are hearing some of that from our business community around the tourism.
2: Yeah, so you've got the mining towns, you've got the, you know, the tourist experiences kind of pushing for this. Who's saying, hey, let's stick with BC?
1: Well, there's those others, like in government, and I won't say it myself, but, you know, we're often considered the forgotten corner of BC, or at least that's how we feel. You know, often things happen and we're left out of it. So there's people that advocate, well, you know, if we're in BC, we should be with BC and stay with BC. You know, a lot of the sports communities, the soccer bums were telling us we can get, you know, with the long daylight in the evening, we can get two matches. We can have more children playing. We heard that from the golf community, the softball community. So it was, and then I think even within households, some of the house would prefer to have the daylight in the morning and others prefer in the evening. So it's interesting.
0: Rob Gay is the chair of the regional district of East Kootenai. And that's it for As It Happens for this Wednesday, July 15th.
3: As It Happens, we'll be back again for you tomorrow. I'm Neil Kirksall. Enjoy your evening.
0: And I'm Chris Howden. Good night.
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5: It's pretty rare for a guest star in a hit show to become the thing that people are talking about, but that happened. Canadian actor Brittany Allen was that guest star on The Pitt last year. So when HBO decided not to submit her for the Emmys, Brittany did it herself and got that nomination anyway. I'm Alameen Abdul Mahmoud, and this is Commotion. Brittany Allen is here to talk about this. Brittany, congratulations on your first Primetime Emmy nomination. Welcome to the show.
6: Thank you, Alameen. Thanks for having me.
5: Of course. So nice to have you here. Listen, you've had a week to process this news. How are you feeling?
6: I'm feeling really grateful and very proud. It's funny. It's I have a 3.5-year-old and at the last few months I've been able to be pretty much at home with him all the time, which has been amazing. Yeah. But I think he sensed that my attention was slightly elsewhere in the last week. And he's taken the last week to then become just a brand new, completely insane version of himself. So I feel like I've been processing it in these little like second windows. My partner and I go, oh yeah, this is happening. Or when he passes out, you know, finally at night, we are able to take a beat. But it is funny processing these big life and career events when you're just, you know, dealing with a little one who doesn't care about any of it.
5: Yeah. A little one who's like, at this point is like, I don't know what an Emmy is, but maybe we can have some eye contact. Exactly. You know, I think that's actually kind of delightful. Let's talk about the performance that led to this. You play Roxy Hamler, who's a mother and a wife who's facing the end of her life. I just want to play a little bit of your performance.
7: I don't even know what hurts more. The cancer or knowing I'm never gonna see my sons grow up. feels like a cruel joke. Dwight, give me children and a husband I adore if you're just going to take them away from me.
5: Bernie, you ruined my life with that performance. I just wanted to just tell you that right now. But when you watch that clip back, what's the thing that goes through your mind?
6: I honestly, I emotionally am definitely brought back to that. And I also kind of see it as in the third person, you know, I now that I'm however many 8 months out from filming that scene, I just have empathy for that person. And then I also think about all the work that went into it. You know, as a whole, the entire show was this immense, wonderful challenge that I just dove into with everything I could. But that scene in particular, I remember when I was given that script for that episode and I saw that monologue, and I, you know, when you first see a monologue like that, it's exciting. And it's like, oh my God, okay, this could go one of two ways, because there are some big, you know, life and death, the biggest, it's like Shakespearean, you know, these statements. And if I don't, you know, tap into just the most kind of truthful, raw way of delivering this, it's going to be read as like over the top and too dramatic, and or not dramatic enough. So I just banged at that monologue for as much time as I had in the lead up, and I was like even calling a good friend the day before as I was driving around Pasadena with my kids sleeping in the back, like running it and talking about it, and 2 a.m. the night before, you know, in bed with my partner, like riffing on it. So it's like but then all of that was just so great. And as well as, you know, I did just a ton of research on cancer and mortality and terminal illness. And it's so beautiful when you do all this work and you do all this, you know, intellectual thinking and emotional backstory. And then you come to set and you just kind of are taken on this journey with the words, and you're really in the moment. And that was the magic for sure of that scene. In particular, I was, you know, Sean Hadassy, who's one of the other actors on the show, was directing that episode, and he's so gentle and giving, and Fiona was just right there with me, and it was really beautiful. I think we all came out of that feeling like, okay, we did our work, and you know, it's like it was cleansing in a deep way.
5: I think what I heard in that answer is like your attempts at sort of figuring out how to ground that monologue so that it doesn't sort of get to a place where it does feel like sort of over the top. And listen, like you've had roles on a whole bunch of really big shows, right? Like you've had roles on The Boys, on Dexter, Original Sin, at Schitt's Creek, All My Children. You're a guest star on The Pitt. How do you approach coming on to a job like this one as a guest star on this and figuring out how to like sort of ground this thing while you are sort of playing this guest star role?
6: A good question. Guest stars can be challenging because they oftentimes, especially on shows like this, or, you know, say a cop show, they're the most dramatically demanding characters, you know, in the time that they're in there. The doctors and the cops are taking care of the victims and the patients. But then you're jumping onto a set that's this well-oiled machine with all of these people who have a rhythm, and they know each other well, and you have to come in and just, you know, bring your A game in something that might be really vulnerable or really intense. So it is a challenge. And this show in particular it's a very unique rhythm that at first was like, okay, how does this work? It's like, you know, I guess on most shows for people who aren't familiar with it, you know, you shoot one side out. So you and I in a conversation, there's a camera behind me capturing all of your reactions, you know, different lenses, and they light the whole one half of the set to get you, and then they turn it around behind your back and get my responses, and then they'll do a big wide. And so, and in between each of those setups, there is a major lighting change, and oftentimes, you know, the actors go back to the green room, and they're these days, unfortunately, on their phones and, you know, checking out, and then coming and 30 minutes later. But on the pit, because it's just this hospital set that everyone is existing in, like, and all the lights are there. They, you know, they're making slight adjustments. They kind of have this, you know, the gaffer has this big iPad. He walks around with like adjusting the fluorescent lights above, right? Subtly. And it's, there's a lot of thought that goes into it, but also it's just kind of this lived in set with these amazing Steadicam operators, like these that are capturing it. And once you rehearse the scene a few times and there's just a lot of like conversation and collaboration around the, you know, the pacing of it, where you're going to, for me, not where I could move because I was just stationary, but for the other actors, you know, there's a little bit more freedom to play. And then once you start rolling, you just live in the scene, and then you do it again, and then you do it again, and then you do it again, and you kind of don't even know what the camera is going to catch. So it was tricky at first because you're not getting maybe quite as much specific feedback of, okay, this is the moment we're going to get. And okay, you know, you got, so you feel like, oh God, okay, well I got to be on every single moment.
5: Right.
6: And I also have to be constantly finding new things. Even if we're running the scene 10 times without really much interruption in between, how do you kind of, but it was beautiful. Like it ultimately kind of, I think, really taught me how to just exist in the moment again and again, and be as present as possible so that each time we came to a different moment, it could elicit a unique response.
5: I should say, like, Brittany, like the episode comes out, the fan and the media reaction is pretty much immediate. Like everybody's sort of praising this performance. You're getting just all kinds of accolades for that performance. HBO then decides not to submit you for Emmy consideration. How'd you feel about that?
6: You know, I definitely at first was like, really? It stung a little. But, you know, as I've said throughout the last couple weeks of talking about this, like that feeling is a feeling you know well as an actor, you know, and as anyone probably in the entertainment industry, you give your all and it does not guarantee anything beyond the satisfaction of having given your all.
5: Right.
6: But you know, when you've done that so many times for so many years and the politics, you know, occasionally work in your favor, but time and again, they just don't. And you're 40 years old and you've got a kid and you know, you're just kind of over, being worried about what other people think as much too. And you're kind of sick of just the way that the odds are so stacked against you. You just say, well, okay, sorry, I'm just going to go for it. And not only am I going to submit myself, which I did alongside a number of other, great actors from the pit. When it comes time to, you know, that final week of voting, I'm going to stand behind that work and I'm going to take a few risks with how I promote the work. You know, my partner and I stayed up late one night and he built this great For Your Consideration post, that went semi-viral and really took off. And it's been just a very fun and beautiful journey in the aftermath to be able to talk about the work and to be able to talk about doing as the little that you can, but as much as you can within that framework to take matters into your own hands in a business that otherwise really takes that power away from actors.
5: Well, so I want to hold on that idea of sort of taking power into your own hands, and maybe we can sort of close on this because you've actually successfully submitted yourself for an Emmy nomination before. You won a daytime Emmy in 2011 for All My Children. So you're not actually unfamiliar with the idea of saying, I think the thing I got to do here is bet on myself. But then we see the reaction to the story of Brittany. I think that's the thing that I'm interested in, is like the story of you self-submitting for an Emmy nomination and then getting the nomination. It's kind of exploding all over the internet. I mean, there's so many people who are sort of connecting with the story. Why do you think the story of you submitting yourself and getting the nomination is connecting with so many people?
6: I think it's really layered. I mean, not to put myself, you know, it's been interesting and I'm yeah, not to put myself in some greater storyline of, you know, the people against the man, but I do feel like right now a lot of us are looking at the world and just having a deeper awareness of how unfair it is and how the people at the top, the people who were born with money and privilege, they just have such a freaking grip on that. And there's been this idea that if you're not in that place, you can build your way up there. And maybe at one point, you know, when you could get a job that could help you, you know, buy a house and pay groceries and all of these things, you could also afford a life that was had some ease in it. But I think now just every year, it just seems to be getting worse. And we're all going, you know, how are things this expensive? And how is it this impossible to get ahead year after year when I'm working so hard? And so I think there's just that general sentiment as a whole in our society right now. And then in particular, maybe with the entertainment industry, like I said, I just think people know, and especially actors, you know, whose job it is to bring their heart and their vulnerability and their emotions to every single audition that comes their way, only to hear absolutely nothing in response in the aftermath most times, you know, or if you hear anything, it's no, you know, it went to the daughter of, you know, this hugely famous actor or, you know, whatever, like not all the time. But I think it, and that's the point, is that sometimes talent and breakthrough. Sometimes hard work breaks through. And I think that maybe people saw that in this story. Someone, you know, who's been working at this craft for many, many, many years and who delivered a performance that people really did resonate with and who said, hey, you know what? I'm not a fan of how things are run and I'm going to try to just like mess with the system a little bit. And you know, it's just a little gesture, but it seems to have resonated in a big way, which is really cool.
8: Yeah. It's not just trying to mess with the system a little bit. It's trying to mess with the system and then it actually working. Like that's the win here.
6: You're right. So, yeah, that's cool.
8: Congratulations on that. I don't think we're supposed to have favorites, but we'll be pulling for you. So thank you so much for coming on the show today, Brittany. Really appreciate it.
6: Thank you. My pleasure.
8: Yes, of course. Talk to you soon. Brittany Allen is an actor from Toronto. She's nominated for the Emmy for Outstanding Guest Actress in a Drama Series for her 7-episode arc on season 2 of The Pitt. You can find those episodes on Crave.

0: Alamine Abdul Mahmoud, and this is Commotion from his album 1783. That's a bit of Aquaculture with The Avenue. He's among those shortlisted for the Polaris Music Prize, which is out now. Look, the Polaris shortlist is always a big moment because that award has a deep history in Canadian music. But this year, there's a little bit of a twist because a new prize has just been announced. It's called the Meridian Prize, and it's for musicians specifically from Western and Northern Canada. CBC Music's Natalie Harmsen has written all about it. What's up, buddy? How are you?
1: I'm good. We're so back.
0: Nice to see you. Let's do this. Okay, let's start with maybe a little bit of context. Like, what is the Polaris Music Prize supposed to do? What's the vision and the hope for that prize?
1: The vision is that it celebrates the best Canadian album of the year, but without regard to popularity, genre, album sales, streams. This is selected by a jury of over 200 people from across the country who are really just pulling for the albums that they love and that they see as being creative and inspired and giving us something different to listen to in music. And that winner will take home $30,000, and then they get that title of best Canadian album of the year.
0: So that's the vision and the hope. That's what we dream of when we sort of think about the Polaris Music Prize. Who stood up for you this year? Because the shortlist came out, like, it's been, I think, a bit of a week or so since it came out.
1: Yeah.
0: What stood out for you?
1: I mean, we can't talk about the shortlist without talking about Angeline de Poitrine.
0: Let's go.
1: Because, of course, I think that was really exciting for me to see because I think arguably they're probably the most buzzy name on this list. Just with the year that they've been having, there's so much momentum. And
0: they opened for Jack White in Toronto last night.
1: Yeah. Last night.
0: That's right.
1: I didn't get to go. One of my colleagues did.
0: I'm very jealous about that. Yes.
1: I'm jealous too. But I think Polaris is interesting because sometimes with those albums, they can be released last year. So they maybe have a bit less momentum going for them. But the Angeline one came out just in April. So it's just really been riding the wave that they're having.
0: Can I just say, I've seen this video of Angeline playing RBC, the Blues Fest in Ottawa.
1: Jazz Fest in Montreal.
0: They played Jazz Fest in Montreal and Blues Fest in Ottawa. The size of the crowd that you're seeing them draw is so gigantic that you're kind of like, you're not going to factor in all that popularity into the choosing of the best album, which is supposedly not the thing that the Polaris does.
1: It's not.
0: Yes. Let's talk about this new prize, which was just announced 2 days before the Polaris shortlist came out, which is kind of an interesting timing. That shortlist includes, by the way, this artist.

0: That's from Winnipeg, Les Fontaine, with the song is Body Double. I really love that record. They're on the shortlist for the inaugural Meridian Prize. Natalie, what is the Meridian Prize supposed to do? What is it intended for?
1: So similarly to Polaris, it's celebrating an album, really looking at the creativity, the cultural impact it's having. And again, we're not so much paying attention to the streams, the sales. Yeah. It's really just looking at albums from that geographical area, so the North and the West. And it feels a little bit more homegrown, a little bit more local shine is what we're getting with this prize.
0: Now, somebody listening to this conversation going, the Polaris Music Prize is supposed to celebrate the best album coming out of Canada.
1: Mm-hmm.
0: Famously, Western Canada, Northern Canada, part of Canada. What is this prize intended to do? Like, why is there a need, shall we say, for a prize like this? What do you think?
1: I really see this as being, when I first heard about it, as being akin to almost the East Coast Music Awards, where you're really just looking at those local artists. I mean, when we look at the Polaris shortlist, it's a mix of some bigger names, some smaller names, but I think you can look at it and be like, okay, most people know who Angeline Poitrine is. Most people have heard of Peaches, even if they haven't listened, so on and so forth.
0: Yes.
1: Whereas when you look at the shortlist for the Meridian, it's, you know, you've got some bigger names like Begonia, but then there's also Fontaine. There's also Homefront, which is more of a touring band than a band that rolls up on, you know, the Juno's red carpet, for example.
0: Homefront played a church basement in Toronto a month ago. Like, that's sort of the size of the venue that we're talking about here.
1: Yeah, exactly. So I really see it as spotlighting local musicians and just really kind of celebrating the fact that this is a smaller geographical area, but we have so much talent coming out of these spaces. Mm-hmm. And even though Polaris does a great job of geographically kind of touching across the country, I mean, this year we've got albums from Ontario, Quebec, Nova Scotia, Manitoba, the North as well.
0: Yeah.
1: And I mean, that's great for a list of only 10, I would say. But it's still nice to also support the artists that maybe can't make it onto such a small list. Mm-hmm. Canada's so big.
0: Yeah, gigantic country. But also, I guess what I'm trying to get at is, like, is there a subtext here? Is there a subtext here that actually, like, the need for this prize is because the Polaris Prize is not representing the country as a whole as it's sort of intended to do? Is that, or am I reading too much into this?
1: I mean, I think it's possible. Like I did say, I do think Polaris this year specifically has done a really good job of kind of reaching across the whole country.
0: Yeah.
1: But it is nice to know that, like, this prize is also going to give shine to people who might not land on that short list. And, you know, it's a longer shot for them. With Polaris, we're listening to hundreds of albums just to narrow it down to a list of 40 and then a list of 10 and then a winner, right?
0: Yeah.
1: So with this, because the pool is a bit smaller, I think it's almost better in a way because you're able to give that shine maybe a little bit more easily.
0: I think, like, when I think about prize culture in general, I'm actually, like, a really big believer in prize culture because I do think it raises the profile of the artists who sort of end up nominated. So when you look at the list of people who are nominated for the Meridian Prize, like, what do you notice about that list? It's like, oh, this feels actually kind of distinctly different from the process of the Polaris Prize. What sticks out for you?
1: I mean, I think sometimes I've found that there are albums on there that necessarily, they might have been maybe a bit more underrated. So, for example, I really love Two by Fox Warren, which is on that Meridian shortlist.
0: Yes.
1: And I feel like it just didn't get that much recognition when it did come out. I think it ended up on the Polaris longlist, but it didn't make the shortlist.
0: Right.
1: And so I'm really excited to see that it's still going to be recognized in this way. I think Andy Schaaf is incredible. It's such a kaleidoscopic record. Yeah. So it's going to be beautiful if it, you know, ends up winning.
0: You know, let's play a little bit of Fox Warren, shall we? Let's just play just a little bit of it right now.

0: when you think about this, the Meridian Prize and the introduction of the Meridian Prize, does it feel to you adversarial in any kind of way, or do you just kind of think of it as like complimentary in terms of like the, just the general prize scene that we have in this country?
1: Yeah, I think it's complimentary. I think, first of all, in terms of scale, Polaris, if you win, you get $30,000. This prize, if you win, you get $5,000, which, I mean, obviously nowhere in the same ballpark, but that's still enough to change, you know, a life. If you're an indie artist, you know, you need some studio time.
0: Exactly.
1: You need to, you know, buy some gear or something like that, pay for a studio session. That money truly is going to have an impact. And, you know, it might go a little bit further than, say, if you're winning a big award and it's like, yes, your name is out there, but maybe you need something a bit more tangible for that moment in time, right? So I see it as just being another way to celebrate Canadian music. And in my opinion, as somebody who works in Canadian music, we can never have too much of that. This is a good thing.
0: Yeah, I think, like, to me, like, I look at this list of the Meridian Prize and the artists who are nominated for it. You know, always excited to see William Prince.
1: Yes.
0: I just literally get any nomination. I really love that record, the one that just recently came out. But what I get kind of sad about is that it sometimes it feels like, with all of the attention that some artists get, you know, it kind of feels like our smaller artists like really don't have a piece of the sun, you know? Mm-hmm. And so to see a home front on a list like that, it makes me relieved. It makes me relieved to go like, okay, there's more and more opportunities for this. And also every time that I like look at the list of nominations, for example, of like the East Coast Music Prize, the thing that sort of sticks out is, oh, even if these artists have not connected as well with Western Canada, they are getting their due in their community and in the places that, you know, in the places they're actually from.
1: Yeah.
0: So, yeah. I think like that is, to me, a thing to celebrate. But also at the same time, Natalie Harmson, I really appreciate you coming here to tell me, hey, Elamine, it's not shade happening.
1: It's not.
0: It's a big pie for all of us to share. So
1: spread the love.
0: Okay. That's exactly what we're going to do. Natalie Harmson, I appreciate your time. Thank you so much for being here, friend.
1: Thank you.
0: Natalie Harmson is a journalist with CBC Music. And okay, we are going to go out on some begonia.
2: This song is called Father of the Sun.
0: And the reason we're going to play is because Begonia is nominated for both the Meridian Prize and the Polaris Music Prize this year for her album Fantasy Life. So in a way, only artist
2: bridging the gap
0: between the two. Here's Begonia.
2: So bridging the gap, if you will.
0: In the meantime, have a great day. My name is Elamine. Thank you so much.

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9: From CBC News, The World This Hour, I'm Neil Herland. After a slow start, wildfire season in Canada is picking up. Hundreds of fires are currently burning across the country, including nearly 130 in northwestern Ontario. As Karen Pauls reports, evacuation orders are in place for several remote areas.
10: Dark smoke and flames billow over the tree line of the Collins First Nation, home to about 40 people.
11: The community members just had minutes to get out and jump on their boats and get across the lake to safety.
10: Alvin Fiddler is Grand Chief of Anishinaabe Nation, representing the region.
11: Right now, our priority is to prevent loss of life.
10: Residents of six other communities have been ordered to evacuate, but some First Nations say there are no accommodations in Thunder Bay for their members who are now being flown to Toronto. NDP MPP Sol Mamakwa called on all levels of government to make sure there are beds for evacuees.
12: We should be prepared to house, 5,000-6,000 people. Maybe it's 10,000, depending on what this summer looks like. It's only mid-July.
10: The Canadian Interagency Forest Fire Center says nearly 2 million hectares have already burned. Karen Pauls, CBC News, Winnipeg.
9: The fires caused a yellowy-orange haze to blanket parts of southern Ontario. Environment Canada issued an air quality warning. It says there's a very high risk to health, especially for seniors, children, and people with lung issues. Officials recommend you limit time outdoors. Environment Canada says the conditions could persist until Friday. Nova Scotia Premier Tim Houston was swarmed by rioters after giving a speech on the provincial economy Wednesday. It happened at Acadia University in Wolfville. Houston was speaking to the local Chamber of Commerce, and dozens gathered to protest potential library closures in the Annapolis Valley. When Houston left the venue, demonstrators surrounded his vehicle, with some climbing on top and smashing the windshield. Police later escorted the premier off campus. Houston's office says it respects peaceful protest, but adds this was anything but peaceful. The Bank of Canada left its key overnight lending rate unchanged at 2.25%. The central bank says Canada's economy is showing encouraging signs of growth. Exports are up and consumer spending has come in strong.

0: Strike action.
1: Because right now our members visit food banks. Our members can't afford to live. An organization that is as successful as WestJet can't afford to pay their employees appropriately for their...
0: The flight attendants union and WestJet have been at the bargaining table for 10 months. CEO Alexis von Hunsbrück says he recognizes the contract needs significant improvement.
2: We are looking at their proposals and we are ready to be creative. And
0: the dispute comes as Canadians head into one of the busiest travel weekends of the year. If the two sides don't reach a deal, 4,400 flight attendants could walk off the job on August 2nd. Nisha Patel, CBC News, Toronto.
3: The United States attacked Iran tonight, hitting targets further north as American forces also fired into a ship it accused of trying to break its naval blockade on Iran. And finally, soccer fans are cheering in Argentina tonight as the country secures a spot in the World Cup final. On Wednesday, Argentina beat England 2-1 in the semifinal. Argentina plays Spain in the World Cup final this Sunday afternoon in New Jersey. And that is your World This Hour. I'm Neil Herland.
4: And now we'll look at Thursday's BC forecast. Heat warnings are in effect for the Peace region, along with Kelowna, Kamloops, and Cache Creek areas. An air quality warning is in effect for the Fraser Canyon. On the north coast, sunny, high of 25 degrees. In the Peace, sunny, high of 31. In the central interior, sunny, high of 30. In the Kootenays, sunny, clouding over, chance of thunderstorms, high of 35. In the south interior, sun and cloud with risk of lightning, high of 37. And on the south coast, high of 23, cloudy, chance of thunderstorms.
5: How many holes is in a straw?
6: One hole!
5: It's two holes!
6: One hole.
7: Welcome to Ideas. I'm Nala Ayed.
5: The reason why I say two, because if you got two exits, that's two holes. You got a back door and a front door in a house, that's two doors, that's two exits, that's two holes. So you saying your house got one hole?
7: No!
6: What?
7: You're listening to a long-running argument on TikTok.
8: How many holes are in a straw? Is it one, two, zero?
9: It's one. It's a tube. It's one continuous hole. It's all one thing.
10: That makes no sense, and it's completely illogical.
9: Same thing as, like, your intestines. One long continuous tube.
11: I got into a heated argument with my best friend's dad, who kept telling me it's two holes.
7: The holes in a straw argument took off on TikTok in early 2021. It had already gone a few rounds on Twitter, Reddit, and Snapchat before that. And on the surface, it seems to be a debate about semantics. What exactly qualifies as a hole?
12: My first goal is to convince you you're confused about the holes.
7: But that confusion is also fun.
12: It is always a pleasure for those of us in the mathematical professions when the internet spends a day or two tying itself in a knot over a math problem. We get to watch other people discovering and enjoying the mode of thought we spend our whole lives taking pleasure in. When you have a really nice house, you like it when people unexpectedly come over.
7: Jordan Ellenberg was a child prodigy. He scored a perfect 800 on the math portion of his SATs or college entrance exams at the age of, wait for it, 12. He's a Guggenheim Fellow, a Harvard graduate, and a professor of mathematics at the University of Wisconsin-Madison. Oh, he's also the great square rootio. You say a number, he'll tell you its square root. Pretty closely, anyway.
12: Mental computation of square roots was a party trick I learned in college. Its social utility in that context was not as great as I'd anticipated.
7: His latest book is called Shape, The Hidden Geometry of Information, Biology, Strategy, Democracy, and Everything Else. But it's not the geometry of Euclid, that simple set of axioms that lets you prove that this angle is equal to that one. It's about geometry as a way of thinking, as a method of reasoning and argument, and a system for making sense of the world. I spoke with Jordan Ellenberg from his home in Madison, Wisconsin. About geometry, sure, but also about democracy, education, and yes, how many holes there are in a straw.
13: Hey Siri, does a straw have one hole or two holes? A straw has zero holes. It is a tube.

0: I am a mathematician who talks about math in public. And this seems to unlock something in people. They tell me things. They tell me stories I sense they haven't told anyone in a long time, maybe ever. Stories about math. Sometimes sad stories. A math teacher rubbing a kid's ego in the mud for no reason but meanness. Sometimes the story is happier. An experience of abrupt illumination that burst open a child's mind. An experience the grown-up wanted to find a path back to but never quite could. Actually, this one is kind of sad too. Often, these stories are about geometry. It seems to stand out in people's high school memories, like a weird, loud, out-of-scale note in a chorus. There are people who hate it, who tell me geometry was the moment math stopped making sense to them. Others tell me it was the only part of math that made sense to them. Somehow, it's primal, built into our bodies. From the second we exit hollering from the womb, we're reckoning where things are and what they look like. When South American mystics and their non-South American imitators drink ayahuasca, the sacred hallucinogenic tea, the first thing that happens, okay, the first thing that happens after the uncontrollable vomiting, is the perception of pure geometric form. Repeating two-dimensional patterns like the latticework in a classical mosque, or full three-dimensional visions of hexahedral cells clustered into pulsating honeycombs. Geometry is still there when the rest of our reasoning mind is stripped away.
1: You describe geometry not just as a branch of math, but an actual way of thinking. What does that way of thinking entail?
0: I think people don't appreciate how much it's woven into our ordinary way of thinking that we do when we're not in the classroom, when we're not like working problems with a pencil and paper. But to make that claim, I suppose I should say that my interpretation of what counts as geometry is very broad. You might not be surprised to hear. I mean, the word literally means like the measurement of the world, right? Like, okay, I'm not going to try to speak Greek to you guys, but like geos and metros, right? Earth and measure. And I would say whenever we talk about distance, whenever we talk about sort of two things being close to each other, like, oh, a close relative. Okay, if you think about your family tree already, when you talk about a close relative versus a distant relative, that's a geometric way of thinking about your family. When you describe it as a tree, when you draw a picture, you're drawing a fundamentally geometric diagram that takes these familial relationships you have and geometrizes them, sort of makes a picture, like draws a shape that your family forms. When you talk about something you do on the radio a lot, right, the two sides of an argument, already you're sort of imposing a geometric metaphor. And I actually think being conscious of that is very useful because often you say to yourself, wait, like, why does it have two sides? Like, lots of figures have different numbers of sides, not just two. If you sort of interrogate these metaphors a little bit and think more seriously about what they say, I think that can be a very valuable practice.
1: Just walk me through that utility. Why, you know, help me as an interviewer if I'm talking about a two-way argument. Why is that useful?
0: So I would say that often, nobody ever asked me this before. Everybody always just accepts this as face value. You're going to make me go through my paces, which is awesome.
1: I'll try.
0: So let me spin it out a little bit. Let me improvise on that. What I would say is that if you sort of somewhat thoughtlessly say the two sides of the argument, what are you doing? First of all, as I said, you're saying there are only two sides. So you may be missing something, right? You may be missing an approach that you haven't thought of. But thing two is, I think if your metaphor is, oh, it's like the two sides of a stop sign, the front and the back, you're saying something very specific about the relationship of those two positions, that they are opposite of each other, that whatever is true of one is false of the other, and whatever is true of the other is false of the one. And most interesting social or political or intellectual or literary or philosophical arguments are not actually like that, right? The two sides of the argument, if you like, may be in opposition, but they're not literally mirror images of one another, which is what you might think of, which is that what the metaphor applied to carelessly might lead you to think.
1: In your book, you write that geometry is not just a way of measuring ourselves or measuring, but it's a form of honesty. What's so honest about geometry?
0: Yeah, and that's another feature. And if I, you know, I often say, and I put this in the book, that geometry is the cilantro of math. Like, people are not neutral about it. There's people who love it and people who hate it. And if you talk to people about it, which, you know, going around giving talks and talking to people about math, people, I mean, you know, they come to me with their math stories. It's like, I'm like the therapist, and like, they've been waiting like 20 years to like unload this trauma that they have of their, and I mean that very seriously. But what I find, and this is sort of part of the impetus of writing this particular book about this particular subject, that there are two kinds of people. There's people who are like, I loved math in high school, except geometry. Like, what was up with that? Then there was this like weird interlude where we just like drew pictures and proved obvious things. Like, why did we do that? And then there's other people, I would actually say maybe a little more numerous, who are like, I hated math, the entire thing in high school, except geometry. Why wasn't it all like that? That was the part that made sense. Mm-hmm. But people are not neutral. People recognize that it's different. And I am coming to answer your question, by the way.
1: Please.
0: I'm making my way towards it. You know, if the case I was making was, oh, it really organizes the way we think about the world, what we started with, I could say that about geometry, but I could say it about algebra too. I could say it about probability too. I could sort of argue, boy, we've got to think about things probabilistically. We've got to think about things algebraically. Of course, I believe all those things. I'm a mathematician. But I do think that geometry has a special role that makes it very different from everything else we learn in school math, and frankly, everything else we learn in school. The honesty piece is this: that geometry is where we prove things. Geometry is where we prove things, where we write proofs of statements. And that is very, very special. It's the place in school where we can make our own knowledge. We're not reliant on the authority of the teacher. We're not reliant on the authority of a book. There are certain rules, and we can construct a fact, even if it's a sort of somewhat abstract fact about a triangle or a circle. We can make it from scratch and nobody can tell us that we're wrong. That's extremely powerful. And I think people respond to that. There's a certain electricity to it. And people can respond to it positively or negatively, but I think that's what sets it apart. So, honesty. You know, when I write a book, it's never about what I think it's going to be about. I always sort of start researching and then like find super exciting stories that I didn't know were there. So when I was writing this book, I discovered that Abraham Lincoln was a huge geometry enthusiast. Who knew? I did not know any of this, but I sort of found out about it. And it's something people have written about. In 1864, the Reverend J.P. Gulliver of Norwich, Connecticut, recalled a conversation with Abraham Lincoln about how the president had acquired his famously persuasive rhetorical skill. The source, Lincoln said, was geometry. He has this kind of crazy crisis of faith when his political career is sort of in the toilet and he's kind of going around being a country lawyer. And he says to an interviewer, you know, every day I was going into court and being asked to prove things. And I was like, what does that mean? In the course of my law reading, I constantly came upon the word demonstrate. I thought at first that I understood its meaning, but soon became satisfied that I did not. I consulted Webster's dictionary. That told of certain proof, proof beyond the possibility of doubt, but I could form no idea what sort of proof that was. I consulted all the dictionaries and books of reference I could find, but with no better results. You might as well have defined blue to a blind man. At last I said, Lincoln, you can never make a lawyer if you do not understand what demonstrate means. And I left my situation in Springfield, went home to my father's house, and stayed there till I could give any propositions in the 6 books of Euclid at sight. I then found out what demonstrate means and went back to my law studies. He's kind of made of different stuff in a way, right? So he's...
1: Well, he is Honest Abe, right?
0: Right, exactly. Honest Abe. And he became a kind of lifelong enthusiast.
1: What does it say about Lincoln that, in your estimate, that he went to geometry and not these other more traditional sources?
0: I think, okay, I'm just going to keep on doing my like amateur psychology of Lincoln. Remember this thing I said that geometry doesn't rest on authority. It doesn't rest on it's in the book, therefore it's correct. It rests on here's the rules. You build it up yourself. That's very much Lincoln's personality. Like, you build it yourself, the self-made person, right? I mean, he's not from a patrician background, like the earlier American leaders we talk about, like Jefferson, right? So I do think the idea of I built this myself is like very much in keeping with Lincoln's character. And I think that's what geometry offers you. It offers you that ability to sort of build it up from scratch and say, I know this is right and I know this is sound because I made it and I trust myself.
1: You're very covetous of the word therefore. Talk to me a bit about why geometrists are, in your words, kind of the only ones who can actually
0: use it. But you struck on another of my pet peeves because we're geometers, not geometers.
1: Oh, sorry. I said geometer.
0: No, it's okay. Yes, and it's because, I mean, you do see that, right? I mean, definitely this is something that a problem that mathematicians have. You read an article in the newspaper that will say it proves something, or will say, especially it's a tell, right? This word, therefore, it must be that, oh, if you believe this, then therefore you must believe that. And for those of us who live in the world of proofs, who live in the world of rigor, who live in the world of deduction, we're like, I know what therefore means. And it doesn't mean that. Like, you're saying therefore because you mean there's something I really want you to believe and there's something I really want to say. And if I sort of say therefore, I'm saying it with sort of a more ringing force. But it's not a proof. And by the way, when I say that, I have to always hurry to point out that I am not saying that I wish the stuff that was in the opinion page of the newspaper were proofs of a Euclidean nature. I mean, that would be horrible. First of all, most of the issues that we care about are not subject to proofs like that. And second of all, it would be like, it would be very long.
1: A bit cumbersome to read.
0: So I think it's not so much, this is always a big question because people will say, why are students learning to do proofs? Why do we spend this year in America? It's in the ninth grade. I don't know when it is in Canada. Why do we spend this year training students to do proofs? Are there proofs in real life? Mostly no. I'm going to be honest. I hope we won't get in trouble for saying that. But what there are is a lot of non-proofs wearing the clothes of proofs. A lot of non-proofs that have words like therefore in them, or words like must, or words like prove. And I think once you really know what a proof is, once you've really felt one click together, you become kind of impervious to the fake proofs. You're able to distinguish a non-proof from a real proof. And I think that's kind of what Lincoln wanted. He wanted to have that ability. I promise you, it wasn't like he went into court and was giving Euclidean deductions and drawing diagrams on an easel, like in the middle of the court. But it meant that once you really know what it is, you're much less likely to be tricked by others or by yourself. What Lincoln took from Euclid was the idea that if you were careful, you could erect a tall, rock-solid building of belief and agreement by rigorous deductive steps, story by story, on a foundation of axioms no one could doubt, or, if you like, truths one holds to be self-evident. I hear the echoes of Euclid in Lincoln's most famous speech, the Gettysburg Address, where he characterizes the United States as dedicated to the proposition that all men are created equal. A proposition is the term Euclid uses for a fact that follows logically from the self-evident axioms, one you simply cannot rationally deny. Lincoln wasn't the first American president to look for a basis of democratic politics in Euclidean terms. That was the math-loving Thomas Jefferson. Jefferson had studied Euclid at William and Mary as a young man and esteemed geometry highly ever afterward. In 1812, retired from politics, Jefferson wrote to his predecessor in the presidency, John Adams, "I have given up newspapers in exchange for Tacitus and Thucydides, for Newton and Euclid, and I find myself much the happier." Here we see a real difference between the two geometer presidents. For Jefferson, Euclid was part of the classical education required of a cultivated patrician, of a piece with the Greek and Roman historians and the scientists of the Enlightenment. Not so for Lincoln, the self-educated rustic. For Lincoln, unlike Jefferson, the Euclidean style isn't something belonging to the gentleman or the possessor of a formal education, because Lincoln was neither. It's a hand-hewn log cabin of the mind. Built properly, it can withstand any challenge, and anybody in the country Lincoln conceived can have one.
1: Here's an easier question. If Lincoln was drawn to geometry because of propositions, proofs, persuasion, what about you? Do you remember a moment or a memory that something kind of just clicked, so to speak, and brought you to that place?
0: Here's one. And it sort of comes back to this idea of making knowledge yourself. This is when I was a pretty small kid, but I knew my multiplication tables, or I knew like some of them. And I was just kind of like lying on the floor, like looking at whatever around the house. And like, you know, my parents had a stereo. This is the 70s. I'm dating myself here. So I was a kid in the 70s. So everybody had like wood paneled stuff in their living rooms. And so we had a stereo with like a wood panel in front of it with like a bunch of holes in it, you know, so like the sound can get out. And the holes were in kind of a rectangular array, like in a, like a 6x8 array of holes. And just kind of like lying there contemplating it. You look at this rectangle and you're like, oh, okay. So there's like six columns. And each one of those columns has eight holes. But then on the other hand, there's eight rows. And each of those rows has six holes. And then suddenly you're like, oh, crap. Like, six eights is the same thing as eight sixes. They're the same because I'm like looking at them. There they are in the rectangle. The six rows of eight are the same thing as the eight columns of six. Now, of course, because I knew the tables, I knew that, and I had observed the symmetry. I knew that if you knew six times eight, you also know eight times six, because that's what the way it looks in the table. And anybody who learns their multiplication table notices that. I knew it, but I didn't know it, right? I didn't really know it until that moment. And the mechanism by which I suddenly came to know it was a geometric one, right? It's because they're in a shape. Then once you know that, it's not something that somebody told you. Because if it's just something that somebody tells you, right, then how do you know that 11 times 12 is the same as 12 times 11 unless you know it at the table? I mean, you might sort of infer it. You might be like, oh, it seems like that's the way it works. But once you see the rectangle, once you do the geometry, you really know it, the click. And that's incredibly satisfying and incredibly empowering.
2: 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Jordan Ellenberg is a mathematician, professor, and author of the book Shape, The Hidden Geometry of Information, Biology, Strategy, Democracy, and Everything Else. He's not just a mathematician, he plays one.
3: Who can tell me what?
4: 7,695.
2: In the movie Gifted, about an exasperated child prodigy, Ellenberg briefly appears as, you guessed it, a math professor.
5: What I want you to notice is that when you compute P of n for n congruent to 4 mod 5, the answer is a multiple of 5.
2: Which means he's now one of a select group of people in the world with what's known as an Erdős-Bacon number. Maybe you've heard of a Bacon number. That's the number of steps between any given movie star and prolific actor Kevin Bacon. For example, Diane Keaton has a Bacon number of 2. She was in Marvin's Room with Robert De Niro.
6: Do you mind if I call you Augustina?
7: Well, my name is Bessie.
6: Bessie, of course, I'm sorry.
2: And Robert De Niro was in Sleepers with Kevin Bacon.
6: I may not be in your division, but I do weigh more than 85 pounds.
8: Yeah, that's right. So how you been?
2: Mathematicians have their own version of the Bacon number. It's the Erdős number, the number of steps away from co-authoring a paper with the prolific Hungarian mathematician, Paul Erdős. For example, Albert Einstein has an Erdős number of 2, since he co-authored with Ernst Strauss, who co-authored with Erdős. But only a very select few have an Erdős-Bacon number, linked both to a paper published by Erdős and a movie starring Kevin Bacon. Jordan Ellenberg's Erdős number is 3.
9: I wrote a paper in 2001 about modular forms with Chris Skinner, who as a Bell Labs intern in 1993 wrote a paper about zeta functions with Andrew Odlyzko, who wrote 3 papers with Erdős between 1979 and 1987. My Bacon number is 2, thanks to being in Gifted with Octavia Spencer, who played Big Customer opposite Kevin Bacon's Jorge in the 2005 Queen Latifah vehicle Beauty Shop. So my Erdős Bacon number is 3 plus 2, or 5.
2: With that 5, Jordan Ellenberg joins Stephen Hawking, Colin Firth, Elon Musk, and just a handful of others. Besides the prestige, Ellenberg appreciates the geometry of his Erdős Bacon number. That when you think of two movie stars or two mathematicians and the distance from one to another, you're thinking geometrically. And otherwise scattered and meaningless relationships can also be ordered into shape. Here's the second part of my conversation with Jordan Ellenberg.
9: Rita Dove is a Pulitzer Prize-winning poet, a former poet laureate of the United States, and the Commonwealth Professor of English at the University of Virginia, where Thomas Jefferson and James Joseph Sylvester both thought deep mathematical thoughts in their day. But in the early 1960s, she was a nerdy kid in Akron, Ohio. Her father was an industrial chemist, the first Black research chemist at Goodyear Tire. Most great poets never write even one math poem, but Dove wrote 2. Geometry. I prove a theorem and the house expands. The windows jerk free to hover near the ceiling floats away with a sigh. As the walls clear themselves of everything but transparency, the scent of carnations leaves with them. I am out in the open. And above, the windows have hinged into butterflies, sunlight glinting where they've intersected. They are going to some point, true and unproven. There's something special about geometry, something that makes it worth writing poems about. Everywhere else in the school curriculum, you must, in the end, defer to the teacher's authority or a textbook's. When it comes to who fought in the French and Indian Wars or what the principal products of Portugal are. In geometry, you make your own knowledge. The power is in your hands. The Pythagorean theorem isn't true because Pythagoras said it was. It's true because we can, ourselves, prove that it's true. Behold. But truth and proof are not the same thing. That's where Dove's poem ends, with the point true but unproven. Proof is an essential tool for us, the measure of our certainty, just as it was for Lincoln. But it is not the point. The point is to understand things. We want not just the facts, but the souls of the facts. It's at the moment of understanding that the walls go transparent, the ceiling flies off, and we're doing geometry.
2: I want to read you part of an article from the Washington Post way back in 1987. It was about you winning a competition called the USA Math Olympiad. This is what you had to say about math way back in 1987. I always think of it as a zoo. There are a million different mathematical objects. They are like animals. Some are like each other and some are unalike. The amazing thing is it all connects. Something or anything you prove with trigonometry is just as true if you do it with algebra. I think it's kind of amazing, actually, if you think of it from an emotional point of view. I don't think a lot, or perhaps most people listening to our conversation would have an emotional point of view about mathematics. So what is it that's emotional about it for you?
0: So first of all, I am curious because what 16-year-old me wrote makes perfect sense to 50-year-old me, but does it make sense to you? I'm curious. Or do you read that and you're like, what the hell is that kid talking about? Is he drunk? I'm curious how that reads.
1: No, it reads in a wondrous way, actually. To talk about math in an emotional point of view at 16, wow, like, I want to know more. I'd like to interview that kid.
0: I have a 16-year-old. 16-year-olds are filled with emotions. Trust me, I know this very well. I mean, it's and we can forget this when we emphasize the formal and the rigorous side of the subject. Although it's incredibly important and it's one of the things that sort of makes math special and makes it different from other endeavors. We must never forget that math is made of people. I mean, it's a human activity that human beings do for human reasons. And everything that people do, they have feelings about. Right? Like the desire to prove something is a desire. Like, you feel frustration, you feel eagerness, like you feel, okay, maybe it's more like 95% frustration, 5% eagerness in your actual life as a researcher. That's life in science. But, you know, as a teacher, let me say this. Okay, so I teach math, right? I teach at the University of Wisconsin. I'm in front of students all the time. The biggest human challenge we have as teachers, and this is going to sound sort of silly, but it really is important, is that we know math very well. Okay, that sounds like that should be good, right? I mean, and it is good, but we know math very well and our students do not. And in order to be an effective teacher, you have to kind of imagine yourself into the mind of not knowing it. That can be very hard, actually, if you know it very well and you've known it for a long time. Actually, I'm going through this right now because I'm teaching, I said I have a 16-year-old, I'm teaching him how to drive. It's hard to explain how to drive, right? Because you just know.
1: It's so intuitive.
0: Right. It's actually hard to put yourself into the mindset of not knowing how to drive. And in the same sense, it's hard for me to put myself into the mindset of not knowing geometry or not knowing calculus or something like that.
1: Do you still think of math as a zoo?
0: Yes, absolutely. I mean, it's and I think it's actually, maybe I was only just dimly grasping it then, but, you know, Henri Poincaré, who's one of the great geometers and is a central figure in my book, and also just an incredible creator of aphorisms. I mean, if this guy could be on Twitter, it would be like incredible because he was like so good with these like little pithy sayings that he would come up with. So he said, so he has this remark that has sort of resounded through the history of mathematics ever since, where he says mathematics is the art of calling different things by the same name. Beautiful, beautiful, because it has that ironic tang that we love, right? It's like, wait, I thought mathematicians were supposed to be super precise and call everything exactly what it is. Like, well, yes, we do. But at the same time, it's also incredibly important to know what distinctions not to make. And in a way, what we do at the zoo is like that, right? On the one hand, if you need to know exactly what subspecies of tiger that is, you can find that information. It's there on the little placard. But you also, when you think about animals, you can say, okay, there's this tiger and there's that tiger. And sometimes you just need to know that it's a tiger. In any given moment, there's certain distinctions that are important to make and certain distinctions that are unimportant, is kind of how we think about animals and other kinds of menageries. And it's how we think about math too.
1: Well, it's funny. Actually, it's a good way to get into this next topic I want to tackle with you, which you foreshadowed, which is how we teach kids about math. Because I think one of the points you were making about math is that we make the mistake of saying if kids don't understand it, it's probably their fault.
0: Okay, well, I do have a little bit of a heterodox view about this. So I'll say this. I don't think that the goal of math teaching should be for every school kid to love math, which I think plenty of my colleagues would say, like, that's the goal. Like, we have to find a way for them to experience the love of math that people like me do, people in my profession and people who teach math at the K-12 level do. And I guess I don't believe in that because I think it's authentically like kind of weird how much I love math. I think that that's,
1: it's rare.
0: In the same way that there's people who, like, you know, I also like super, super love like ultra salty, like Swedish, like herring roe spread, like on a cracker. And like, I know the people who love it. And like, not everybody loves it, and that's okay. But what depresses me about what's happening in math education is not if kids are like, I don't care about math that much. I don't love it. Okay, you don't love it. Fine. What is sad is if kids are like, I can't do this. I'm like congenitally incapable of do this. Kids who are trained to be like, this is just impossible for me. I think that's just almost never the case. And I do think we've trained a lot of children to believe that about themselves. And that's pretty bad.
1: And yet you point out that one of the biggest problems in how we educate children in math is that we often tell them that math is easy. What's wrong with doing that?
0: Because it's not. That's the reason. Math is actually very hard. And there is a fine line. I am definitely not going to sit here and tell people how to do it because I am not a K-12 teacher. But even in college, we have the same issue. I think we need to find a way, and it takes a lot of emotional intelligence. Like, it's not an easy thing to send the message that it's hard, but it's a hard thing that you can do, that people in general can do. Like, we do hard things. We do hard things all the time. Just like learning to like be an adult and live life is hard, but people do it. Mm-hmm. Raising a child is incredibly hard, right? Nobody would say it's easy to like somehow have a kid like survive from like infancy to like, you know, through 5 years old. And yeah, look around you, like everybody's doing it. And we don't tell people it's going to be easy. We don't. We tell people it's hard, but there's going to be something in it for you. It's worthwhile and it's possible for you. And I think with work, we can send that message. But if we say it's easy, I do think it's really dangerous because and I had to unlearn this, by the way, it comes naturally to us, partly because if you know it really well, it is easy for you. Like, what if I said to my kid, like, okay, driving's easy. You just get on the highway and go. Just, you know, I do this every day. Like, it's easy. Just like, okay, I might be like a smear on the pavement right now, if that's what I told him. No. And I think that if you tell a child, this is simple, this is easy, and then they encounter the fact that it is manifestly not simple or easy, what are they going to think? Are they going to think my teacher lied to me? No, because kids trust teachers. They're going to think, mm-hmm. Oh, I'm stupid. The problem's with me. This is easy and I couldn't immediately do it. So therefore, this whole enterprise, I'm out. And we do send that message and I think it's incredibly bad.
1: Here's something that we heard about recently. The Florida Department of Education recently declared that it had rejected several math textbooks because they included what they called, quote unquote, critical race theory. The department didn't offer any details about what was in these math textbooks, but here's Florida's lieutenant governor appearing on Fox and Friends. Cue tape.
4: I knew it was being taught in school, but you know that there's an ideology here that they're trying to indoctrinate our children when it's tucked into math books.
10: Indeed, Rachel, and good morning. And you're right. What we've seen is obviously a systematic attempt by these publishers to infiltrate our children's education by embedding topics such as critical race theory, things that have nothing to do with math.
4: Right. So they're seeing like math problems that, you know, have gender issues involved and CRT in it. What's been the reaction of parents from Florida on this?
10: Especially in those youngest grades when kids are most impressionable. We have to make sure that our kids are free from indoctrination, that we're not embedding this ideology. And I think that parents really want to make sure that in Florida, their kids are going to be taught, not indoctrinated.
1: So, of course, we have no way of knowing what's actually in those books because the department didn't give any examples. But this is not the first political controversy over math education. There was a conflict over the so-called Common Core math a few years ago. And before that, it was a debate between liberals and conservatives over new math in the mid-20th century. Why is teaching math so politically contentious?
0: First of all, let me say this. I'm not going to like say anything about the textbooks Florida is using or not using because I have not seen them. I don't know what's in them. Like, you know, I have my own biases, but I will say this. Okay, we have an amazing collection at the University of Wisconsin of historical math textbooks, of basically like books that were used in Wisconsin from about 1910 until the present. And like three full bookcases of math textbooks. And looking at these books, just standing there and picking them off the shelf and looking at them, what you realize is that every single controversy about math education that exists, we have been having for 100 years or more. Every single approach. You know, so for instance, okay, I'll give you an example. You know, Common Core, which is very controversial. One of the things that people really didn't like is like, okay, I mean, there's a lot of different stuff that makes up Common Core. But one thing is like, okay, we're going to sort of have a part of the classroom time be students trying to develop ideas about what's the case, like trying to sort of, rather than being told, here's the method, do it. Here's another method, do it. Here's another method, do it. Being told, like, okay, here's a bunch of answers. Can you sort of figure out, can you sort of try to understand like what relates them, like what the commonalities are? Can you sort of like, you know, the so-called discovery teaching. I'm not even going to weigh in on whether or not that's like a good idea and for which grades, et cetera, et cetera. I'm just going to say that, you know, while researching this book, I found a geometry textbook from 1860 that uses the exact same approach where there's no instruction at all, just a list of problems. And it's like, okay, try to do these like 180 problems in this order. Think about each one in the light of the ones you did before and discover for yourself the principles of geometry. Oh, wow. Nothing is new. Nothing is new. If you want to say like, what is this like new thing where math textbooks try to have questions that touch directly on questions of social import, you can find this in like textbooks from the 1930s. I've seen them. I mean, it's just, we go around, around and around in circles, like having the same arguments again and again. And there's probably like no way to stop doing that. But you asked, why do we have this argument about specifically about math? And I would say, I mean, first of all, to some extent, I can promise you there's like huge curricular issues about how we teach about the Civil War in history class, what books, which authors we read in English class, et cetera, et cetera. But I do think math is special because of this feature. I'm going to sort of bring us back to where we started. It has a certain prestige and it has this certain freedom from authority. The idea that math is kind of threatening because it enables students to draw their own conclusions that authorities cannot overrule, that's very old. In fact, okay, are you ready? There's like, you go back to the 17th century. I feel like you want to interrupt the train, but the train is rolling and then I'm going to let you talk.
1: Please keep going.
0: Okay. You can go back to the 17th century and there's an amazing book written in defense of Newton called Geometry, No Friend to Infidelity. So people were like writing whole books being like, I know you think that if people get into this calculus stuff, they're going to be like, okay, forget Jesus. Now it's all calculus. Like that's, I mean, you don't have to write a whole book about that unless there's a controversy, unless some lieutenant governor at the time was like, I don't like this Newton thing. this seems dangerous. It seems like it's some locus of authority that's not the one I'm comfortable with. So that's old. And it's not just the 20th or 21st century. It's not just America or Florida. It's like a pretty common thing that because mathematics and even especially geometry has this property of kind of, I can make the knowledge myself. It's dangerous. It's seen as dangerous because it is kind of dangerous.
9: Maybe the purest example of this point of view is the short novel Flatland, written by English schoolmaster Edwin Abbott in 1884. It is a story told by a square.
11: I call our world Flatland, not because we call it so, but to make its nature clearer to you, my happy readers, who are privileged to live in three dimensions.
9: The book takes place in a two-dimensional world whose inhabitants are unable to conceive any direction not spanned by the four compass points they know. The people in the plane are geometric figures whose shape determines their position in society. The more sides a person has, the higher their station.
11: Our professional men and gentlemen are squares, to which class I myself belong.
9: The most exalted of all, polygons so multi-sided as to be indistinguishable from circles. Isosceles triangles constitute the masses. The only people below them are women, who are mere line segments, and who are presented in the novel as terrifying creatures, nearly mindless, lethally pointy, and invisible when viewed head-on.
11: It was the first day of a long vacation. Having amused myself till a late hour with my favorite recreation, geometry, I had retired to rest with an unsolved problem in my mind.
9: Upon awakening, the square is startled by a disembodied voice, which reveals itself as coming from a tiny circle that has somehow gotten inside his house.
12: I am indeed, in a certain sense, a circle, and a more perfect circle than any in Flatland. But to speak more accurately, I am many circles in one.
9: The circle grows and shrinks inexplicably. But, of course, that's because the circle is not a circle, but a sphere, whose cross-section inside our narrator's universe grows and shrinks as the sphere moves up and down in the third dimension. The sphere tries to explain itself to the square.
12: Your country of two dimensions is not spacious enough to represent me, a being of three dimensions, but can only exhibit a slice or section of me, which is what you call a circle.
9: After words fail, the sphere lifts the narrator out of his home plane and tilts him, so that he can see for himself the shape of the world he had previously only inferred.
11: Awestruck at the sight of the mysteries of the three-dimensional earth, thus unveiled before my unworthy eye, I said to my companion, "The matter is now so clear to me, the nature of real space so palpable, that methinks I could make a child understand it. Permit me to descend at once and enlighten the world."
9: Returning to his plane after this revelation, the square tries to spread the news about what he's seen. Predictably, he's imprisoned, and that's where the novel leaves him, locked up, his revelation ignored.
11: I exist in the hope that these memoirs, in some manner, may find their way to the minds of humanity in this dimension and stir up rebels who shall refuse to be confined to just two dimensions.
9: Flatland was received at the time of publication with a mixture of bemusement and dismissal. The New York Times said, "It's a very puzzling book and a very distressing one, and to be enjoyed by about 6 or at the outside 7 persons in the whole of the United States and Canada. But it's become a favorite of young people with a taste for geometry, adapted for film several times and continually in print. I read it again and again as a kid. But I didn't understand as a child that the book was a satire, lampooning rather than embracing the already old-fashioned view of social hierarchy that holds sway in Flatland. Far from seeing women as empty-headed death needles, Abbott was an advocate of equality in education. He served on the council of the Girls Public Day School Company, which financed secondary education for women. The power of geometry in this telling is that a two-dimensional being can infer, by pure thought, the properties of a higher world he can't directly observe. The principles of geometry, far from enforcing an oppressive social order, are a way out of it for those able to accept the reality of the world beyond. The geometry we know can be used to endorse conventional ways, but the geometry we don't yet know is a threat. In 17th century Italy, the Jesuits stamped out mathematicians' attempts to develop a rigorous theory of infinitesimals and compute the areas and volumes of previously inaccessible figures. If it went beyond Euclid, it was suspect. Geometry, especially new geometry, offers a locus of authority that rivals the established order. In this way, it can be a destabilizing force and a radical measure.
13: Hey babe, does the straw have one or two holes?
14: Technically, there's one there and there's one there. So that's two, but always at one hole that continues all the way through.
15: Because you want to know, I have the unpopular opinion. I think it's one hole. Zero.
16: One hole.
17: It's two holes.
18: One hole.
19: Look, you're telling me, if I cut a hole in the bottom of this cup, right, and I drop this through there, it went through two holes? Or is it one hole?
14: Two.
19: It's one hole.
14: That's two holes, the bottom of the straw and the top. Top hole, bottom hole.
1: You tackle the problem very early in your book of how many holes there are in a straw. I have my own opinions about this, which I feel best not to share. but I'm curious first if we could begin with kind of an overview. What is that problem? What is the question we're really asking there?
0: I mean, the question is just what it says. How many holes are there in a straw? And then amazingly, I learned that you can find a huge amount of dispute over that question, including some immensely entertaining YouTube of like just people arguing about how many holes there are and getting like more and more irate and upset and like really into it. And I love this as a teacher. I love this because to me, I'm like, why are people so upset? Like, why do they get so into it? And I would claim that it's because on some level, they understand that there's some actually mathematical deep issue here. It's because there is an issue that people are like not willing to like let go of it and find themselves really, really arguing about it.
1: When you say issue, an issue of ambiguity or something beyond that?
0: Yeah, an issue of realizing, I mean, maybe let me put it this way. When you see an argument between two people, one of whom says, and the two most popular positions are, look, there's this one hole in the straw and it goes all the way through. And somebody else who says, well, there's obviously two holes. There's the top hole and the bottom hole. It makes you realize that even a word as simple as hole, you don't really know what it means. We're sort of in the position, I'm going to dignify these like random dudes who argue on YouTube. They're like Abraham Lincoln, right? They're like people who just suddenly realize that a word that they've been using all their life, they don't actually know what it means. And like Lincoln, they have that drive to actually address it and actually try to like work out what they mean by it. And that is salutary. I love that about people. It's our best selves when we're doing that.
1: How do you as a child, as a child prodigy and a Harvard educated mathematician, how do you approach the question?
0: Well, I would approach it. I always say, and this is something I even like tell my grad students, I tell like people I teach, I'm like, you know, when you're faced with like a math problem that you don't understand, one thing you could do is try to make the problem easier and see if you can understand it then. But another thing you can do, which is like a little paradoxical, but very useful, is make the problem harder and see how your understanding of it changes.
1: So how do you do that?
0: I like to say, okay, how many holes are there in a pair of pants? That's more complicated. That's a more complicated shape than a straw. But I think sometimes making the problem harder and making it more general allows you to sort of see more general features that you couldn't see from the original problem. So for a pair of pants, there's actually still some people who will say there's just one hole. There's a sort of the whole interior of the pants. A lot of people will say there's three holes. There's the waist and there's the two legs. But this is like me being the dad and being like, oh, look at my clever kids. This is what my daughter said when I asked her this. She's like, well, there's two holes because the waist hole is just like the combination of the two leg holes.
1: That is clever.
0: And that's actually kind of a deep insight. If you think the straw has one hole, I think you kind of have to think the pants have two holes. But that brings you to this sort of very amazing revolutionary thing that happened in geometry in the beginning of the 20th century. And Poincaré, who we mentioned earlier, was involved, and Emmy Noether was involved. This development of the idea of what's called in math homology, this idea that the waist hole is the combination of the two leg holes, all of a sudden it's like you're doing arithmetic, but with holes, with geometric things. Mm. You're sort of saying like waist equals leg plus leg. And this insight like created an entire new field of mathematics. The idea that geometric things could be added and subtracted as if they were numbers. And that it made sense to talk about, yeah, doing this kind of something that looks like algebra, but with geometric entities. And so in the end, I'll tell you, I encourage people to watch these videos, by the way. But if you want my actual answer to the question about the straw.
1: I do want your answer. Yeah. So how many holes are in the straw?
0: I would say it has the top hole and the bottom hole. One is the negative of the other in this kind of arithmetic sense that Poincaré and Noether introduced. They're not identical, but they're also related. It's kind of like asking, like, are you and your reflection in the mirror like two different people or the same? Like, you know, one is reversed left to right. So that you could say like, oh, the me in the mirror is not the same because they're left-handed and I'm right-handed. And yet you wouldn't really say there's two different people, right? They're sort of like one person and their reflection. And that's the status of the two holes in the straw. One is the reflection of the other.
1: What's the lesson? What can we learn from arguing about holes in a straw, or that we can kind of apply to education and democracy and knowledge and everything else?
0: I think the mental process you go through when you have this argument, which is kind of different, by the way, from the mental process that you have when you do school geometry, is just learning to interrogate your own reasoning and ask yourself how it works. Like to say, it's one thing to sort of have an opinion. God knows the world is full of people with opinions. I'm a one hole or I'm a two hole. It just seems to me like it has two holes. But what I think is valuable is to be like, there must be some reason I think that. And to actually sort of be open-minded enough to like reflect on your own, I was going to say reasoning, but really it's a combination of reasoning and intuition. I mean, this is another one of like Poincaré's great insights that geometry, contrary to what we might presented in school, is not an austere and arid exercise of pure reason. It's reason married to intuition. If you don't have intuition, you can't start. Okay, I'll tell you something that my PhD advisor told me, which is kind of, it's actually kind of mathematical folk wisdom, but I learned it from my advisor. And he said it in the context of doing mathematics research, but I think it applies more generally. He said, like, you know, you try to prove by day and you try to disprove by night. Like whatever it is that you think is the case, whatever opinion it is that you have, of course, you sort of spend a certain amount of time trying to bolster it and like sort of arguing for it. But you also got to spend a certain amount of your day, whatever it is that you think is the case, however it is you think the world works, I'd better be able to inhabit the possibility, and since I haven't proved it yet, I'd better be able to inhabit the mental realm of disbelieving it and being the person who's trying to prove the opposite. So that I can see whether I can do that or not. And if I can, maybe there's a reason.
1: Is it too far a stretch to say we could be more empathetic and better have better arguments if we thought that way more often?
0: Yeah, absolutely. And I think, you know, this is a bigger conversation and math is only one strand of it. But I think it's definitely true that we've sort of accidentally built a kind of information sphere that doesn't reward that at all. Like it rewards winning. It rewards the so-called dunk. Right. If you're like on Twitter all day, as I like to be, because math Twitter is like cool in its way, you can definitely see that somehow you don't get points for being able to empathetically imagine yourself into the position of holding a position opposite to the one you hold. Right. You get points for kind of tenaciously being a bulldog and being like, here is where I am and I will never leave. And I think that math teaches you to sort of not be in this mindset, at least as regards like questions about straws and pants.
1: Thank you so much for your time and your insights.
0: Thank you. This is really fun talking.
2: Jordan Ellenberg teaches mathematics at the University of Wisconsin-Madison. He's also the author of Shape, The Hidden Geometry of Information, Biology, Strategy, Democracy, and Everything Else. 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This episode was produced by Matthew Lazen Ryder. Technical production, Danielle Duval. Web producer, Lisa Ayuso. Senior producer, Nicola Luksich. Greg Kelly is the executive producer of Ideas, and I'm Nala Ayed.

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2: When British conductor Alexander Shelley first took over as music director of the National Arts Centre, he faced a lot of expectations. Now, after 11 years and a long list of career accomplishments, Alexander is stepping down. He'll look back on his time with the NAC.
3: From CBC News, the World This Hour, I'm Neil Herland. Dozens of wildfires burning across northwestern Ontario have triggered evacuation orders for several remote areas. Members of the Collins First Nation are worried their entire community may be gone. They say as they were leaving, they could see trees burning near their homes. Saul Mamakwa represents the area in the Ontario Legislature.
4: Losing a whole community is very traumatic, I'm sure. I hope that they're getting the support that they need.
3: Evacuees are being sent to Thunder Bay, Ontario, and even as far south as Toronto. Well, smoke from the fires has blanketed the skies over southern Ontario with a haze that's triggered air quality warnings. Environment Canada warns conditions could persist until Friday. On Wednesday, Toronto was reported to have the worst quality air among major cities in the world. Lane Harrison has reaction.
5: My eyes are burning. My lungs are burning. I've got a splitting headache.
6: James Stokes describing what it's like working outside today.
5: I have bronchitis and it's I'm labored breathing right now.
6: An orange haze is hanging over Toronto's skyline. Wildfire smoke driven south, creating health risks and forcing the city to make tough decisions, like closing down the FIFA Fan Festival and Nathan Phillips Square watch party for the World Cup semifinal. Howard Shapiro with Toronto Public Health explains.
7: You're breathing in the pollutants that are in the air, and it's very hard to limit what you're taking in.
6: The air quality is so bad, the city is closing all outdoor pools, canceling or moving camps indoors, and encouraging everybody to cancel outdoor activities. Lane Harrison, CBC News, Toronto.
3: In Nova Scotia, protesters smashed the window of Premier Tim Houston's vehicle on Wednesday in a rare instance of political violence in this country. Kayla Hounsell reports.
8: The Premier of Nova Scotia is inside this car, surrounded while trying to leave an event at Acadia University, blocked by angry people protesting all sorts of things, budget cuts, fracking, and calling for stronger Mi'kmaq rights. The protest began like this.
9: I'm supporting my community library.
8: But turned into the windshield smashed with Tim Houston inside the car for several minutes until the RCMP escorted him back into the building. He eventually left the campus in a marked RCMP vehicle. The RCMP say they arrested one man but later released him without charges. The Premier's office later issued a statement saying an extreme faction amongst a group of protesters turned the event violent. Kayla Hounsell, CBC News, Halifax.
3: A 15-year-old boy who killed an elderly woman in Pickering, Ontario, has received a 10-year sentence. It's the maximum punishment under the Youth Criminal Justice Act. The boy stabbed the 83-year-old retired teacher in her yard in an

0: Now I'm the Deputy Attorney General.
1: That told me exactly how he's thinking. He thinks that his job is to protect the president.
2: Canadian Epstein survivor Charlene Rochard opposes Blanche's nomination because of how he handled the release of the Epstein files.
1: And the horrible redactions he's left our co-conspirators redacted and survivors unredacted.
2: In order to secure the job, Blanche has to sway all Republicans on the committee, but so far at least one appears to be wavering. Katie Nicholson, CBC News, Washington.
3: And that is your World This Hour. I'm Neil Herland.
4: And now we'll look at Thursday's BC forecast. Heat warnings are in effect for the Peace region, along with Kelowna, Kamloops, and Cache Creek areas. An air quality warning is in effect for the Fraser Canyon. On the north coast, sunny, high of 25 degrees. In the Peace, sunny, high of 31. In the central interior, sunny, high of 30. In the Kootenays, sunny, clouding over, chance of thunderstorms, high of 35. In the south interior, sun and cloud with risk of lightning, high of 37. And on the south coast, high of 23, cloudy, chance of thunderstorms.
5: I'm Jill Deacon, in for Tom Power. Welcome to Q. It is not every symphony concert hall that features slam poetry or photography as part of the orchestral performance, which is why Alexander Shelley has become such a big deal. For the past 11 years, Shelley has been music director of Canada's National Arts Centre Orchestra. During that time, he pushed the boundaries of what a contemporary orchestra can do. Why play nothing but centuries-old European music when there's new and emerging work to perform? That was his philosophy, and it definitely paid off. Today, a career conversation with Alexander Shelley as he takes a bow and steps down from the podium. When the stakes are high and the expectations are enormous, how does that make you feel? In a bit of a pressure cooker or inspired by the challenge? Alexander Shelley is a British cellist and conductor, and when he took over as music director of the National Arts Centre Orchestra, he faced a lot of expectations. People wanted him to give the orchestra a fresh perspective, to create new works and foster community engagement. Essentially, to make Canada's National Arts Centre's orchestra really exciting and modern. Spoiler alert, he delivered.

0: That is some of the NAC Orchestra performing some of Robert Schumann's Second Symphony from their Juno-nominated album, Clara Robert Johannes Lyrical Echoes. Over the past 11 seasons, Alexander Shelley has toured the orchestra across Canada and Europe, brought them to Carnegie Hall, recorded 13 albums, commissioned over 50 new works, including premiering Philip Glass's 13th Symphony, Truth in Our Time. But that's only half the story, because the projects Alexander brought were often groundbreaking and incredibly original. He would pair Canadian composers with choreographers. He would blend photography, film, visual art, and poetry into pieces. And he was also able to tell stories and create music that showed so many different sides of Canada. And he created programs that reflected the world we live in today, rather than being what Alexander calls a living museum and simply paying homage to the famous sounds of centuries-old Europe. Alexander recently performed his final concert with the National Arts Centre Orchestra, but ahead of that, he spoke with Tom Power. Not only that, they spoke at the home of the NAC Orchestra, Southam Hall in Ottawa. Here's their conversation.
1: Alexander, nice to see you. How are you? How are you doing?
2: I'm very well. It's a pleasure to see you.
3: It's lovely to see you. I want to talk a little bit about when you first came. So you had guest conducted with the, because that's how conductors get hired. You had guest conducted with the National Arts Centre Orchestra before this. I haven't talked to many conductors who have conducted a national orchestra. Is the pressure different when it's a national orchestra versus a city orchestra?
2: You know, I'm not. Words like pressure and stress, they're words that I don't think about those words much. So
3: You don't feel any expectation? You didn't feel any expectation when you came?
2: I don't

0: I don't travel through the world like that, weirdly. What I think about are things like opportunities and responsibilities. So I did think a lot about the national mandate, if you will, and it's one of the many reasons I wanted to take the job. Growing up in the UK, I would observe the very robust conversations around the BBC. I used to look at the way they would have to defend themselves. And I used to ask myself questions, you know, what do I value most in something like the BBC, a national organization? And I thought, well, if it is going to be funded through taxpayer dollars, then, or pounds, then I would say a primary responsibility is to do the things that commercial organizations can't so easily do. Otherwise, why do it?
1: Mm.
0: And sometimes that means taking a risk on a show that no one else has believed in, but someone in production sees that there's something there that could become something. And, you know, the BBC, for example, have produced The Office, and it goes on and on.
1: They're just incredible
0: shows that they took a bet on. They took a bet on a person. And then when it gets into the realm of, well, they have to justify how many people are watching, it becomes more complicated because sometimes exactly the things that are risky are the things that don't immediately attract audiences.
1: Yeah.
0: So I used to think about it a lot. It's just what I'm saying.
1: Yeah.
0: You know. So I came to Canada and I thought, well, National Arts Centre, what are the responsibilities of this job? What are the opportunities? And I arrived at a wonderful moment in time because it was the sesquicentennial. It was also the time that the Truth and Reconciliation Commission was going to be bringing back their report.
1: Yeah.
0: And so I was convinced that the, let's say, everyday workings of an orchestra, being excellent, rehearsing really well, creating a sound, working with brilliant artists, diversifying repertoire, that nuts and bolts of the job, we got to do that anyway.
1: Yeah.
0: You just got to do that. But what are our obligations above and beyond that? And what are the opportunities? And I have to say I've relished it.
2: What I was hoping to do is talk to you a little bit about some of the pieces that that came out of this time with you at the NAC. So the first one I wanted to talk to you about is Life Reflected.
0: Yeah.
2: So this is, you guys brought in four composers to work with the choreographer, Donna Fior, to celebrate four different Canadian women. Alice Munro, the Mi'kmaq poet Rita Joe, astronaut Roberta Bondar, and Amanda Todd, a 15-year-old girl who died after cyberbullying. I know it was a while ago. What do you remember about that work?
0: Oh, I remember a lot about that.
2: tell me.
0: Because it was one of the most important projects of my life. It was such an amazing learning process. So in preparation for the start of my tenure, we were having conversations about how does, A, an orchestra celebrate a sesquicentennial, and B, how does a national orchestra or a national, let's say, organization, a federally funded organization, celebrate a sesquicentennial? Firstly, I had to figure out what sesquicentennial meant, because now it's a very normal word for me. But back then I was like, the what?
2: A couple of times so far, I was like, do I need to translate that?
0: Yeah,
2: and I was like, no,
0: 150th anniversary.
2: I think people know, because I think we went through it.
0: We all went through it together.
2: We
0: can all spell it, but we'll give it a go. And they were really interesting conversations. It was like, okay, is it moose and mountains and bear and lakes? Probably not.
1: Mm.
0: Okay. So what is it? What are Canadian stories? What always interests me is a story that's based in a place but represents a human universal, you know, something that across culture and time people experience.
1: Mm-hmm.
0: And Rita Joe, who, that's a whole other story, building our relationship with Eskasoni First Nation, with the Joe family, in order to tell that story and how that relationship has endured. We just went back there a few weeks ago.
2: Yeah, can you tell the story of the first time you went out there? I heard a great story about that. Didn't you guys play the hockey rink out there or something
0: So we were in contact with the Joe family, first of all, of course, if we wanted to, you know, use Rita's poem. And so we met them and talked to them. And then we visited Eskasoni. We brought the whole orchestra over there. The day we arrived, they threw a feast for us. They played for us. They have great fiddlers there.
2: Yeah, yeah.
0: And it was a feast, music. We just explored the community with them. Extraordinary hosts, so generous. And then the next day, they cleared the hockey arena, put down boards, put in hundreds of seats, built a stage with a screen, and we performed I Lost My Talk, which was the part of the Life Reflected program that was built on Rita Joe's poem, with the Joe family there.
2: How was that for you? How was that?
0: It was the most extraordinary experience. It was truly moving.
3: I lost my talk. The talk you took away when I was a little girl at Chubenacadie School. You it away!
0: I mean, I learned a lot through Rita Joe's story, through learning about Shubenacadie Residential School. I learned a lot during that visit about how present those stories still are. And I always used to, it always used to really annoy me when I wasn't a parent, when people said, oh, when you're a parent, you'll feel that differently.
1: Yeah.
0: It just used to annoy me.
1: Yeah, me too.
0: But I have to say, coming back 10 years later and hearing those same stories through the lens of fatherhood.
1: Yeah.
0: And, you know, an amazing thing happened in this visit. The same thing, they hosted us through a party, they cooked for us, they performed music for us. Then the next day we performed for them and with them in the hockey arena again. And afterwards there was a reception. And Emma Stevens, who is from Esquesonia, sang with us. She did a cover of Blackbird, Paul McCartney's Blackbird, in Mi'kmaq. Mm. And Paul McCartney heard about it. And
1: yeah, I remember that.
0: Anyway, she sang Blackbird with us.

0: But she and her partner were at the reception. We were just chatting. And I was going to do the sweat lodge. And it was my first time doing the sweat lodge that evening. And, you know, because I'm a Brit, I was nervous I was going to get dehydrated or something would go wrong and I'd just get stuck in
1: you
0: there.
1: Pass
0: and,
1: out. You know,
0: exactly. Yeah. Just something terribly embarrassing.
1: Yeah, yeah.
0: And I was sort of joking around with them about it and saying, God, you know, am I going to be okay? And her boyfriend said, listen, he's a young guy. It's a really important part of our community. We pray for our ancestors and our community and our family and the people who haven't come back from war or didn't come back from school. And then he kept talking. And I called my wife later on that evening and I said, you know, the most extraordinary framing of it happened, which is that this young man said something that neither I nor any of my friends have had to say in our lives, that we pray for the people who didn't come back from school. You know, that just, he just said it in passing, but it hit me like, he was
1: especially as a parent. Yeah,
0: he's
1: yeah.
0: in his early 20s, yeah, yeah. you know. And then I was in the sweat lodge and at the end of our couple of hours in there, you know, going in and out, there was a final song, which they said they sing at the end of every sweat lodge, which was a song about Shubenacadie School and about the generation of children that was lost. And I just found it, it's one of the most powerful experiences I've ever happened because of the presence of loss, the presence, completely understandably, of the visceral pain, and yet the quiet, real dignity of finding avenues for catharsis within the community, just quietly in a sweat lodge that they built themselves with a few people at a time, to be in that space, to sing those songs, to acknowledge that it's happened, to share the trauma in an effort to find a way forward.
1: Mm.
0: It was one of the most beautiful experiences I've had in my life, I have to say. Human, real. Yeah.
2: So gently, I offer my hand and ask, let me find my talk. Let me find my talk so I can teach you about me.
3: That was some of the National Arts Center Orchestra and I Lost My Talk from their Life Reflected project. It's a piece based on a poem by Mi'kmaq poet and songwriter Rita Joe. I'm Jill Deacon. This is Q. You're listening to Tom's conversation with the NAC Orchestra's music director, Alexander Shelley. What's also interesting about Alexander's work is how he likes to program shows and develop projects based on ideas or themes. And a few years ago, the orchestra did a big one on truth. They commissioned the highly acclaimed and influential composer Philip Glass to do a piece, but also included works by other composers, including the Canadian Nicole Lisée and the Ottawa slam poet Yao. So Tom was interested in all of that and in why Alexander wanted to lean into this idea of truth with the orchestra. Here's what Alexander had to say.
0: Music. Even though music is my life and it was my first language, music is for me also a tool. It's not an end in and of itself.
1: Yeah.
0: So we're all navigating life, the world, a lot of questions we all have.
1: Yeah.
0: There's the material world, there's the psychological world, there's the emotional world.
1: Yeah.
0: We like to persuade ourselves everything is rational and reasonable, but a very, you know, a cursory reading of behavioral psychology lets you know that nothing's really rational about the way we make decisions. Uh-huh. Therefore, okay, what is? Well, things like the arts, in fact, the arts explore the inner world and the things that actually define the way we perceive the world and therefore rationalize our decisions, you know? So, and that was actually a starting point for this question. I wrote a little essay for our team. And to me, whether it was social justice issues, identity politics, environmentalism, the ever more polarized political splits in the world, a lot of it came down to this question of, when we say truth, what do we mean?
1: Yeah.
0: And when we say reason, what do we mean? In an age in which there is more information simply at everybody's fingertips than was conceivable even 10 years ago, where algorithms you know, all of the stuff that we know. So I was just interested in saying, can we as musicians and through our work explore that? And if I may, it's not that I find this interesting, but when I think about how we communicate the why of symphonic music, or maybe just the why of music in general, I think we do ourselves a service when we invite people in to see that you can have an entire symphony that isn't just music. It's an exploration of an experience, like a Shostakovich War Symphony is an exploration of what it feels like to be within totalitarianism, which is why there are long stretches of the music where, as an audience member, you feel claustrophobic, you feel uncomfortable.

0: So if I say to an audience member, hey, you're going to love this symphony, then I'm mis-selling it. If I say, you know what, this is really an important and astonishing symphony, because you're going to come into that hall in the year 2026 in Ottawa, and for 45 minutes or 60 minutes, you are going to have shared with you by somebody who was there the feeling, not the intellectual, the feeling of what it was like to live in a totalitarian society with all of the conflicts that come with it, the consolation, the moments of optimism, this and that. But if you prepare the ground, then that person, I believe that anybody, whether it's a six-year-old or a 90-year-old, everyone will come and say, oh, okay, I get what's about to happen. Let me experience that.
1: But didn't you once say that we are in, and maybe I'm misunderstanding whether this is, we are in danger of it or whether this should be embraced, of symphonic music and orchestras becoming what you called a living museum.
0: Yes.
1: That essentially something happened maybe around 12-tone music, around Schoenberg, that all of a sudden it became about sort of visiting past times and visiting past eras as opposed to having music that is relevant to us and of us. Am I quoting you correctly on that?
0: Well, I mean, everything there makes sense. And I mean, I think there are sometimes, I don't think somebody reads, I mean, pick an author, but
1: Dickens.
0: You know, Dickens or Dostoevsky or, you know, whatever. And says, well, this was not written now, therefore it doesn't mean anything to me.
1: No, of course,
0: you know,
1: of course.
0: You know, there's plenty of music that's written now that doesn't really speak to anything. There's plenty of music that was written 200 years ago that doesn't really speak to anything. But occasionally you find writers, musicians, scientists, philosophers who hit on something that is enduring, you know, hit on something that, whether you are scratching something on the wall in a cave 14,000 years ago or you live now in Tokyo, it's like, yep, that's a thing I think about. That's the thing I try and reconcile. Let's pick a simple one. Love, lust, loss, joy, sadness.
1: Or truth is a great example, because on the same record where you commissioned Philip Glass to make that piece of
0: Korn Gold. That album, which is a program we took to Carnegie Hall. So when we said
1: NAC Belly of the Beast.
0: Orchestra's returning to Carnegie Hall, we agreed, let's not just take a program. Let's not just take a Tchaikovsky symphony that's like nice and people will buy tickets to because they know Tchaikovsky. Let's take a program that speaks to the way we've been programming and thinking. And so we commissioned Philip Glass to write the symphony. Now, the ask of him was the Jennings family,
1: Peter Jennings,
0: the NAC, Jennings was, of course, a Canadian anchor for ABC. And he was the face of the news for a generation of Americans growing up.
2: From ABC, this is World News Tonight with Peter Jennings, reporting tonight from Johnstown, Pennsylvania.
3: Good evening from the foothills of the Allegheny Mountains. We've come here to Johnstown in the last couple of weeks of the campaign to see what it is that's most important on people's minds. On this
0: and in, you know, my thoughts around truth, it just seemed that in my lifetime even, there was still a good long chunk where when somebody saw a news anchor, they thought, this person is a representative of carefully sourced and as far as is possible, neutrally interpreted information, and you know, we can discuss that till the cows come home, whether that was true. Maybe it was just a perception. But Peter Jennings was definitely one of those people where they stood as an avatar for something honest and truthful. So we knew we wanted to take a big commission to Carnegie Hall, do a US premiere. And so we contacted Philip Glass. We just said, look, because what do you think? And he jumped at the idea, so to speak, found the idea of Peter Jennings very interesting. It translated, as then happens. You know, you give an idea to a creative artist, they do their thing. It translated into what became a symphony.

But the thread across the program was that response to the notion of political truth and change. So we had Philip Glass's symphony, we had Kongold's violin concerto, which Wolfgang Erich Kongold left Austria. He was a Jew. He went and made his home in Southern California, and he always hoped to return, but he got stuck there with the rise of fascism. He originally went because he was such a brilliant film composer, and he defined the sound of Hollywood. And what he said apparently was, when the Nazis rose to power and fascism took over Europe, I'm not going to write anything more for the stage. I'm just going to write film music until they're gone. And the Violin Concerto was the first work that he completed after the fall of Nazism. And it feels like a rushing in of oxygen and

0: So it was a response to the scales falling from the eyes. Shostakovich, at around exactly the same time, was commissioned by the Stalin regime to write a celebratory Ninth Symphony to celebrate Russia's great victory.
1: They hated it.
0: And he couldn't do it. He couldn't do what they were asking. They wanted a huge orchestra and chorus, and he wrote for a compact orchestra, and it's a gnarly, sarcastic piece, very sad at turns.

0: So it's his response to that. And then we open with a piece by Nicole Lisée, the great Canadian, living Canadian composer, who's nuts and amazing. And I just think she's just one of the unique voices of our world. And she wrote a piece called Zeiss After Dark. It's just 3 minutes long, which is based on the scene from Barry Lyndon where it was lit with just three candles. And it plays with the idea of a camera as, you know, a camera as something stenographic, which of course has changed in our world now too. I mean, it takes me 3 seconds to take a picture of us on an AI chatbot and to do whatever I want with
1: it.
0: So visual things are no longer stenographic either. There was a small window of time in human history I could say, well, I've got a picture of that. It must be real.
1: It's gone.
2: A little of the National Arts Centre Orchestra's take on Canadian composer Nicole Lisée's work, Zeiss After Dark, from the 2024 Truth in Our Time album. And what you're hearing right now is some of the second movement to Philip Glass's 13th Symphony, Truth in Our Time, commissioned by the National Arts Centre Orchestra in Ottawa. You're in the middle of Tom's conversation with Alexander Shelley, the orchestra's music director, who has just stepped down from that role after 11 years. And this piece by Philip Glass was part of a whole program of music by the orchestra looking at the theme of truth back in 2022. That program also included works by Shostakovich, Korngold, and the contemporary Canadian composer Nicole Lisée. So this idea of looking at themes, looking at ideas to guide music programming is very important to Alexander. Instead of simply picking big popular composers like Beethoven and Mozart that are guaranteed to attract crowds, Alexander looks at it differently and instead chooses to build concerts around ideas or topics and stories. Why he does that? Well, that is where Alexander Shelley and Tom Power's conversation picks up.
1: Is that a way going forward to combat this idea that, I mean, and orchestras are facing all over the world, which is dwindling audiences, aging audiences?
0: Hey, that's not true all over the world.
1: It's certainly not true. Well,
0: come now. Speaking of misinformation,
1: I got to tell you, most of the conductors I speak to and classical musicians all over the world tell me that the things that drive audiences are Mozart, Beethoven.
0: You see, I think that's lazy. I just think it's lazy. And I think that what it's doing is...
1: Or pops.
0: Yeah.
1: Or film scores. Now, this is not the part of the conversation where I denigrate that at all.
0: Not at all.
1: Yeah. Are you saying that's I'd love to hear more about you saying that's lazy. And is programming around ideas a potential way forward to escape that?
0: Well, that's why I do it. It's not lazy in a malevolent sense. And it's not lazy in the sense that those are all wonderful artists and wonderful music.
1: Yeah.
0: I love Mozart and Tchaikovsky and Beethoven. I love pops. And that's great.
1: Yeah. But, and you play Beethoven 5, people are going to come out, you know?
0: Yeah, sure. Yeah. I think maybe the more interesting way of framing it is, what is it that is contained in those works that so immediately speaks to people, that is contained in other works where it would be helpful to frame the moment for them such that they can then access those works too? Mm. Because in a Brahms symphony, which won't sell as many tickets immediately, I know there is as much human fulfillment and spiritual fulfillment to be found, as much beauty, as much joy, tranquility, expression, meaning, as there is in a Beethoven symphony.

0: but I know it just takes a moment longer to access, several moments longer to access. And so why I think it's lazy is, is this our end game? Do we want to say, there are some things that are really good, they're easy to access. Let's just do that. Or do we want to say, our jobs, our role when we lead organizations like ours is to say, yes, yes, I agree, those are incredible. But can we embrace you, bring you in, frame some of these other works which are just as enriching so that we can share them together? Mm-hmm. And sometimes that's through storytelling because, and again, like this is terrible because I do not for a second want to sound like I think that, that no one else has thought of this. Everybody thinks of this.
1: Yeah.
0: And it, but, and they then communicate, well, look, the challenge is people only immediately buy tickets for Mozart and Tchaikovsky, but it's not like other people aren't also really trying to find ways in with these other composers. But I truly believe that through the framing of, for example, saying this is a program about truth and having a panel like we did down in New York with David Muir, with the editor of the FT, with me, with the composer, saying, right, let's talk about the different angles that we think about truth in the world. Or let's talk about the sesquicentennial. Let's talk about, is a story from rural Ontario. What truths about Canada does that contain?
1: Yeah.
0: Let's talk about Rita Jo and Escassoni. Let's talk about the pain that that community suffered and what catharsis means and how that can be reflected in music.
1: Yeah.
0: So what does catharsis in music mean? What does pain in music mean? What does, you know, then the vocabulary for interaction with music in the audience expands. And I've said this since day one here, but if we simply think, will the orchestra the audience like that or dislike it? Then we're using completely the wrong frames of reference.
1: What's the correct frame of reference?
0: They're not nuanced enough because the thing about classical music, symphonic music, these are not emotional, you know, canapes. And listen, I've played in cover bands since I was a kid and I played jazz. I love pop music and I think writing a great pop song is one of the most difficult things in the world.
1: Yeah.
0: But they tend to be, you know, emotional canapes. It's like, this is 4 minutes of something that's distilled down to its essence. This is a love song. Mm-hmm. This is a dance song. This is all the other things. Whereas a symphony will very often, it'll have 10 minutes of unbridled joy, but you will also travel through 25 minutes of soul searching, of gray tones, of doubt, of questions, in order that joy is earned. Now, again, that just needs framing.
1: Yeah. Did you get that from your... I was just thinking about what you were talking about, the understanding history through this music and understanding power through this music. You know, your father, you know, one of the great interpreters of Rachmaninoff, incredible pianist and still with us. Mm. But everything I was reading about him, he became incredibly well known for interpreting Rachmaninoff, including under your baton at one point.
0: We did some together. Yeah, that was so cute.
1: Which is pretty exciting. Yeah. He must have loved that you became a conductor.
0: I think so. You know, he's on the one hand an incredibly loving father and a brilliant musician.
1: And I should also mention your mother was an incredible musician.
0: Yeah,
1: as well.
0: She was as well. I was very lucky. And we had 5 grand pianos in the house when I was a baby. You know, it's a weird life. At the time you think, oh, it's normal, but it was weird. Mm-hmm.
1: Four is normal, but five,
0: yeah, exactly. Yeah. but no, he's also, and I'm very grateful for this. He's never felt, sycophantic. So, you know, if I do something and I feel proud of it, mm-hmm. and he's got questions about it, or he didn't think it worked as well, he'll tell me, you know, he'll say, like, yeah, that didn't persuade me.
1: Right.
0: And I feel like you need more than that. And I'm really grateful for that. But last week, I sent him a link to Armada, Second Symphony.

0: couple of days later, I missed a call from him. I called him back and he picked up and he was audibly like catching his, and he said, I just watched your Marla and darling, it was just, you know, he'd been in tears. He said, I've just spent the last hour in tears and I'm still kind of recovering from it. And you know, those are moments, as much as everyone has different relationships to this, but you know, a big part of the psychology of life is relationship to parent. And when something like that happens, it is pleasing at the deepest level, you know.
1: Can I ask about your baton?
0: You can. It was suggested to me that I might bring this along.
1: Sure. So, because we were talking about this, Ben and I, when we had James Ennis, who was just here, by the way.
0: Who sends his best wishes. We were just on stage rehearsing together.
1: Lovely man.
0: Yeah.
1: We talked
0: I'm not
1: a lot
0: sure
1: about
0: James
1: it.
0: Ennis. Yeah, well, he hides a lot.
1: He has a bad attitude. Yeah. Lovely. We talked a lot about his violin. We had Joshua Bell in. We talked about his Stradivarius.
0: Yeah.
1: I got to tell you, I don't know anything about the relationship between conductors and their batons.
0: Well, look, I'm maybe not the person to ask.
1: We were like, should we bring him in and ask him to bring it in and it's special, or does he have 12 and he breaks them every day? So show me
0: let me tell you what's special.
1: Okay.
0: And so this is my baton.
1: Can you give us a little 4/4, will you?
0: A little 4/4. Tom, we've only just met.
1: Land, come on. Land the bird on the tree.
0: 2, 3, 4, there we go.
1: Yeah, all I remember from learning conducting when I was in school was land the bird on the tree. I remember that. And I would kind of go 1, 2, and then touch. Okay.
0: There are different conducting techniques. Some people, there are conductors who apparently sort of, you know, they'll source 1,000-year-old wood and whittle it themselves.
1: Yeah.
0: My batons are from Rahima.
1: We'll have a website going at the bottom there. Exactly. You know, and you get a commission, I hear.
0: It costs like 12 euros.
1: Oh, really? Yeah.
0: And
1: that's not one that was passed down that belonged to Bernstein or anything like that?
0: I rarely break them. And although it's happened occasionally, you know, they've flown at the hand or I've snapped them, but that happens quite rarely. And I have, I don't know, about 20 of them at home. Mm-hmm. I travel with a couple. And there's nothing special about them other than they just feel right in my hand and always have.
1: So. I love the conductor speed up move, by the way. Sometimes I'll see this one sort of like riding a horse. Do you ever do that one?
0: So you're sticking with it, are you? Showing
1: yeah. Let's get her going.
0: I like your confidence.
1: Thank you very much.
0: Some would call it hubris, but it's...
1: Hermarsha, let me ask this, because I'm cautious of time, but there's something you said at the beginning that I wanted to follow up on. You said there's something about being in the room, getting into the mind of the composer, you're in service to the composer of the piece. How, be relentlessly practical for me. How does one sit at a table with a score in front of them, let's say Beethoven 7 or something like that, and how do you get into the mind of the composer? Tell me step by step, how do you do it?
0: Let me shift very quickly from music to poetry, because a lot of people will do, you know, poetry at school more than they'll do music.
1: Yeah, score study,
0: And if you imagine, you know, you can read a poem, but you can also analyze a poem. You can look at exactly what the rhythm is and how each of the lines is constructed, also the decisions that are being made about how to construct the poem. You know,
1: that removes the magic of the poem.
0: Is it in rhyme? Well, okay, so you see that's really interesting that that's what you say, because this is a perennial thing that comes up in music. I'll start talking about analysis and people say, well, you don't have to understand music to enjoy it. And I'm like, no, of course you don't.
1: No, of course not.
0: But since when in any realm of human undertaking has more comprehension ruined a thing?
1: Yeah.
0: Like, I don't understand why people in art feel viscerally about that. Because the last thing I would say is that in order to enjoy music, you have to understand it. I'm just saying for me, in order to do my job, I need to be able to analyze.
1: Of course.
0: Because structure is also the emotional content. So the way a piece, the decisions that a poet, an architect, you know, the things that are left out in architecture are sometimes more powerful than the things that are left in photography. But you don't know it until you actually spend a bit of time analyzing it and you realize, okay, the negative space there is actually the thing that is exquisite. Anyway, so to answer your question, I start with how is it put together? And through that journey, you travel to the essence of it. Because let's use a different analogy. A conductor is both the driver of the car in a race and also the mechanic. So I have to understand what tire pressure I need, what oil I need, what I have to do to the engine, whether I lower, you know, everything about the mechanics of the car, I really need to understand that. And then I need to understand the track. I need to understand the people I'm racing with. But ultimately, all of that needs to be internalized into intuition so that I enter into symbiosis with the music and the musicians. And that's the aim of every single week of rehearsals is to internalize all of those things, knowing that through the work, you have developed a more profound connection with the essence of it, but then you let it flow. And actually, to be honest, that is what fulfillment is for me in life. Is that that's at the core of my life, and it's lovely.
1: If I was to ask you in a word or two to boil down what makes a great,
0: I don't do a word or two. That's
1: word or
0: two. I'm joking.
1: Paragraph or four. If I was to ask you in a word or two to boil down what makes a great conductor,
0: that's a really really good question, which I don't think I've ever been asked. And I would presence, as in being in the moment. Mm-hmm. I would say is very, very, very important.
1: Yeah, and then it makes perfect sense. You said you have to do all of that preparation. Isn't that what we all do? You do all of that preparation, all that preparation, all that preparation, so that in the moment you can be present.
0: Yeah, present.
1: How do you hope you feel at your last performance with the National Arts Center Orchestra?
0: I hope I feel happy, sad. That I am joyful. I already know I'm going to feel joyful. Not because something's coming to an end, but because it has been the most beautiful ride. And the sad bit, because the ride is ending and, you know, that's a chapter closing.
1: What are your hopes for the orchestra and even just orchestral music in Canada going forward?
0: Oh, I just hope this orchestra continues to flourish. Each chapter that this orchestra's had, whether it was my immediate predecessor or going back further, there are wonderful stories told about them and wonderful things that were achieved. And it's an important part of organizations' life cycle that different leadership comes in, both within the orchestra, on the podium, in the administration, with fresh ideas, with fresh perspectives. And as with any ecosystem, you then want to say, what has been the best of what was? How can we hold on to that, cherish it, and build new layers on top of it? But I'm really bullish about the future of this orchestra, because I'm actually very bullish about this community. Ottawa has been, I said it recently, The Economist does this thing very regularly, like the best cities in the world to live in. And Ottawa's never there. And I've been to a lot of cities in the world. I'm like, it's just because they haven't been, they don't know. But it's such a wonderful city. And we have an extraordinary audience that really supports the orchestra as well.
1: How do you think being in Canada has changed you?
0: It has changed me quite fundamentally. The attitude to the world here is a very beautiful one. It is a broadly speaking, it's very hard to generalize about people and around the world, you know, but if you'll allow me, I think this cliche of kindness and niceness is very true. And it is never at the expense of thoughtfulness, seriousness. And I love that. But there is a generosity of spirit. And even in times of trouble, you know, I was here during the truckers and pandemic.
1: Just down the street.
0: Yeah. You know, even then there is a, and I don't want to jinx it, but there is a civility to the conversation here, which I admire very much. And not to say, hopefully, that I was nothing but civil when I came here, but the I think values of this country have imprinted themselves very deeply on me.
1: And then the last thing I wanted to ask you: typically, we go out on a piece of music. Mm. You have one last concert in this beautiful hall later this week. Tell us the program for that night and why you chose these pieces as sort of your last.
0: So we've had a cycle of recordings over the last decade that we have made of all of the symphonies of Schumann, Johannes Brahms, and
1: which Schumann?
0: Robert Schumann. Then Robert Schumann's wife, Clara Schumann.
1: I love Clara Schumann.
0: Yeah, this beautiful triumvirate of composers. I mean, she was the one amongst them who had the biggest career as a pianist.
1: Yeah.
0: She had, I think, eight children that lived.
1: Yeah.
0: So she had an international career as a soloist, eight children, a husband who was complicated, extraordinary, but complicated and needed support from her. And then she composed brilliantly. Uh-huh. And how anybody juggled any of that, I don't know. But the cycle of recordings featured the three of them in conversation, because Johannes Brahms, who was considerably younger than both Clara Schumann, Clara Wieck, as she was originally called, and Robert Schumann, Brahms obviously felt deeply in love of whichever kind you want to believe it is, whether it's purely platonic or something else, that's an eternal question, with Clara Schumann as well. And she remained his muse. And so it is a cycle of personal relationships, you know, and then this extraordinary musical relationship that we have explored and recorded four double albums. And this is the cherry on the cake album. So we have James Ennis, that difficult guy, coming in to play Schumann's violin. If he doesn't storm out, as usual. For listeners who don't know James, this is just because he is the nicest man in the world.
1: Yeah, okay? we've had him on the show a few times. He's the kindest, most lovely man in the entire world.
0: He's playing Schumann's violin concerto. We had him a few seasons ago perform Brahms' double concerto with a dear friend of mine, one of the great cellists of the world, Nicola Altstedt, a Franco-German cellist. And then we have Canadian mezzo-soprano Alex Hetherington singing four of Clara Schumann's beautiful songs that we've had orchestrated by Canadian composers. And so it is a final roll of the dice with that project. Beautiful. In concert, and we'll record it, and that'll come out whenever it comes out.
1: And then you're done.
0: Then I'm done.
1: Well, my congratulations to you.
0: Thank you. And thank you for this conversation. And what a joy.
1: A joy for me too. And just given that this is the CBC and the Crown Corporation, I think I can say this. Thanks for everything. Thanks for everything for Canada.
0: Thanks for
1: some of the stories you told me. You didn't have to go so deep. You didn't have to go out into the hockey rink. You didn't have to go sit in the sweat lodge. And I think it's just a beautiful thing for a country that you weren't born in, a country that you came to. Mm. Your dedication to it is such a beautiful thing.
0: Well, and as it's the CBC, may I just say thank you as well.
1: You're very welcome. Thank you for coming in. Mm-hmm.

From their 2020 record, Clara Robert Johannes, Darlings of the Muses, that's the National Arts Centre Orchestra with Clara Schumann's Piano Concerto in A Minor. Before that, you heard Tom Power's conversation with Alexander Shelley, the orchestra's music director. After 11 years with them, Alexander has stepped down from the role. He's heading to California to take the helm of the Pacific Symphony.

0: a little bit of Little Miss Twain, the title track from Shania Twain's new album out next week. Shania Twain, 5-time Grammy winner, sold over 100 million records. She's got one of the most recognizable voices in country music. And this Friday on Q, you're going to hear that voice right here. Tom Power's conversation with Shania Twain. Tom flew to sunny Los Angeles to sit down with the country music superstar. They were in an old hunting cabin in Laurel Canyon, which is kind of fitting because Shania's new album traces her upbringing in Northern Ontario, you know, push start in the Chevy. Shania will tell Tom all about growing up in Timmins, finding comfort in the bush, getting her start performing in bars as a child, and how the hard things she went through as a kid led her to writing her first songs.
1: Well, as a child, you have this wonderful thing called an imagination.
2: Yeah.
1: And because I had this passion for music,
2: yeah,
1: thankfully, I started writing stories that took me somewhere else. So my imagination, you combine having a knack for wordplay and lyrics, a wild imagination, and a music ability. Now I could go anywhere. And if I was having a bad day or my parents were fighting or I was hungry, I could just go write music and project myself somewhere else, somewhere that I chose, which would be somewhere happy. And
2: where would you go to write? Where would you go?
1: I would usually go in the bush. I would take my guitar literally. I mean, I never lived far from the bush. Yeah. I always lived, you know, a street away from the forest or the river. And I could just go out there and start a fire and sit by the fire for hours and literally write songs and be by myself and contemplate and just take myself away through my imagination into dreamland. And it was really wonderful. I was gifted with the music, but a child has an imagination naturally.
2: Yeah.
1: So that combination is what really developed me as a into crafting songs.

That's a little bit more of Little Miss Twain, the title track of Shania Twain's new album. And before that, you heard Tom in conversation with Shania Twain. You can hear the full interview with Shania on Q this Friday if you want to watch it, which you should if you want to see that beautiful old cabin. You can find it on the YouTube channel, Q's YouTube channel. 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

All right, we got time for one more song before we head out. This one comes from the Brampton soul artist Zen Soul. This is a song called Bad Timing.

0: really bad timing if you were hoping for more Q, because that is it for today. But there's more Q, of course. Tomorrow on the show, not one but two of the front men of the Canadian band 3 Days Grace will be here. Adam Gontier and Matt Walsh. We'll talk about Adam's return to the band after his initial resignation 13 years ago, and about how it feels being the only Canadian band with 2 songs over 1 billion streams. If you want to get in touch with the show in the meantime, q@cbc.ca is the best way to do that. 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If you want to find me online, I'm Jill Deacon. That's at Jill Deacon with Jill with a G. I am Jill Deacon. Thanks so much for listening to Q. Talk to you again tomorrow.
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2: Thursday on the Early Edition, with gas prices rising again, many Canadians may be rethinking what they drive. Auto Trader's latest price index shows average vehicle prices are beginning to come down and inventory is improving. Tomorrow, we'll look at how these factors are shaping car buying decisions and what potential CUSMA impacts could mean for shoppers. 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
3: I'm Pia Chattopadhyay. All around the world, the official Panini FIFA World Cup 2026 stickers are flying off the shelves. What's driving this craze, and why is this such an enduring FIFA tradition? That's coming up on the Current Review.
4: From CBC News, the world this hour, I'm Neil Herland. After a slow start, wildfire season in Canada is picking up. Hundreds of fires are currently burning across the country, including nearly 130 in northwestern Ontario. As Karen Pauls reports, evacuation orders are in place for several remote areas.
5: Dark smoke and flames billow over the tree line of the Collins First Nation, home to about 40 people.
6: The community members just had minutes to get out and jump on their boats and get across the lake to safety.
5: Alvin Fiddler is Grand Chief of Anishinaabe Nation, representing the region.
6: Right now, our priority is to prevent loss of life.
5: Residents of 6 other communities have been ordered to evacuate, but some First Nations say there are no accommodations in Thunder Bay for their members, who are now being flown to Toronto. NDP MPP Sol Mamakwa called on all levels of government to make sure there are beds for evacuees.
7: We should be prepared to house, 5,000-6,000 people. Maybe it's 10,000, depending on what this summer looks like. It's only mid-July.
5: The Canadian Interagency Forest Fire Center says nearly 2 million hectares have already burned. Karen Pauls, CBC News, Winnipeg.
4: The fires caused a yellowy-orange haze to blanket parts of southern Ontario. Environment Canada issued an air quality warning. It says there's a very high risk to health, especially for seniors, children, and people with lung issues. Officials recommend you limit time outdoors. Environment Canada says the conditions could persist until Friday. Nova Scotia Premier Tim Houston was swarmed by rioters after giving a speech on the provincial economy Wednesday. It happened at Acadia University in Wolfville. Houston was speaking to the local Chamber of Commerce, and dozens had gathered to protest potential library closures in the Annapolis Valley. When Houston left the venue, demonstrators surrounded his vehicle, with some climbing on top and smashing the windshield. Police later escorted the premier off campus. Houston's office says it respects peaceful protest, but adds this was anything but peaceful. The Bank of Canada left its key overnight lending rate unchanged at 2.25% Wednesday. The central bank says Canada's economy is showing encouraging signs of growth. Exports are up and consumer spending has come in stronger than expected. But the bank warns there are still plenty of risks in the road ahead. Some Canadian travelers may need to think about contingency plans for August travel. As Nisha Patel reports, flight attendants at WestJet are preparing for a possible strike during the busy summer holiday season.
8: We're amongst the lowest paid in the industry.
9: WestJet flight attendant Alia Hussein says employees are looking for better compensation and working conditions as they negotiate a new contract with the airline. Now workers have voted overwhelmingly in favor of strike action.
8: Because right now our members visit food banks. Our members can't afford to live. An organization that is as successful as WestJet can afford to pay their employees appropriately for their...
9: The flight attendants union and WestJet have been at the bargaining table for 10 months. CEO Alexis von Hunsbrück says he recognizes the contract needs significant improvement.
10: We are looking at their proposals and we are ready to be creative. And
9: the dispute comes as Canadians head into one of the busiest travel weekends of the year. If the two sides don't reach a deal, 4,400 flight attendants could walk off

hour. And now we'll look at Thursday's BC forecast. Heat warnings are in effect for the Peace region, along with Kelowna, Kamloops, and Cache Creek areas. An air quality warning is in effect for the Fraser Canyon. On the north coast, sunny, high of 25 degrees. In the Peace, sunny, high of 31. In the central interior, sunny, high of 30. In the Kootenays, sunny, clouding over, chance of thunderstorms, high of 35. In the south interior, sun and cloud with risk of lightning, high of 37. And on the south coast, high of 23, cloudy, chance of thunderstorms.

0: Hello and welcome to The Current Review on CBC Radio 1. I'm Pia Chattopadhyay, sitting in for Matt Galloway. Coming up, does your partner keep you up at night? A growing number of couples are opting to sleep alone in separate beds or rooms. We'll look at the potential benefits of a sleep divorce. Then, episode 3 of the CBC podcast Aftermath, Hunt for the Anthrax Killer. But we'll begin with the latest crackdown and concerns in the United States about ICE. Hundreds of people in Biddeford, Maine, taking to the streets after Immigration and Customs Enforcement agents fatally shot a man there on Monday. The Department of Homeland Security says the officers were fearing for public safety when a vehicle attempted to flee. But Maine's Democratic Congresswoman Shelley Pingree says it was a botched operation.
1: By all accounts, he was the wrong man, not the person that ICE had been targeting. He was headed off to work, lived very close nearby, and there was an ICE operation going on looking for someone else, but he was in the car. And by all accounts, shortly after the shooting, his wife and three-year-old daughter in her bluey pajamas with a pink backpack were also on the scene, so they witnessed seeing their father's dead body.
0: Three people have died in the past week after encounters with ICE. In Florida, a 28-year-old man died on Tuesday morning after he fled from agents and was hit by a truck. And in Houston, Texas, a 52-year-old Mexican man was fatally shot by agents at a traffic stop. The CBC's Washington correspondent Katie Nicholson joins us now. We heard a little bit there from the Congresswoman about what happened in May, but what more do we know?
2: It appears to be an intersection of two paths here. It's just somebody trying to go to work and an ICE operation that went wrong. So we know that ICE was conducting this operation. It was around 7 a.m. in this small town. It's about 30 kilometers south of Portland. This was just as Joan Sebastian Guerrero was leaving for work. He's a Colombian man, 26 years old. What we've heard is that he has a social security number. That he was just pulling away in his white Kia slowly. Then there are videos that have emerged of ICE agents alongside that car reaching for the door. And there's verified video of ICE opening fire that has not yet emerged. But there are other videos that sort of capture the sound of those shots, five in total. There are multiple bullet holes you can see in the windshield of the car. The Bangor Daily News, they have a video of Mr. Guerrero, his body being pulled from the car by agents. You can see that his body is limp and they handcuff him. And witnesses in the neighborhood, they expressed horror to reporters in the immediate aftermath. They described Guerrero's wife at the scene, absolutely gutted and traumatized, with their three-year-old still in her bluey pajamas there as well. Now, as you noted, DHS, they said that they were conducting this targeted surveillance, or as they put it, that they were going after, and this is their words, an illegal alien with a final removal order. And they thought at the last known address of this individual, and they say that an illegal alien departed the residence in a vehicle. So they are characterizing him as an illegal alien. ICE, they say, then attempted to conduct a vehicle stop. And then they say that the vehicle attempted to flee and that the officer was fearing for public safety. And that's why he discharged his weapon. But the response, Pia, it's what's fueled the outrage in the community, in particular for what that statement did not say, which was that the officer's life was in immediate danger, which could justify use of deadly force. And so that has also kicked off

0: all of this protest that we have seen in Maine.
1: Okay, and so Katie, there are seem to be conflicting reports. Homeland Security describing Joan Sebastian Guerrero as an illegal alien. He is from Colombia, but he was authorized to work in the United States. Yes?
0: Yeah. So this is what immigration advocates immediately stepped up with, information that he was on his way to work. He had a social security number. He was allowed to work. And what we heard from Senator Angus King, who was trying to get to the bottom of this, going directly to the Secretary of Homeland Security, Mark Wayne Mullen, he says he was told this man was not the target of this operation. He worked as a food delivery driver. Local restaurants knew him. They described Guerrero as the kind of person who always asked how you were doing and if you needed anything. And he was, interestingly enough, also so deeply affected by the killing of Renee Good last January in Minneapolis. You remember she was shot by ICE agents as she was in her car. And basically, Guerrero had posted a response to this on his personal Facebook page at the time, and saying, sadly, here, you get paid for killing a person.
1: And Katie, as I mentioned, he was not the only person killed by ICE agents this week. There are reports since those killings that ICE agents have been directed, for the most part, to halt all traffic stops. And there are plans to equip each ICE team with an agent wearing a body camera. Tell us more about that.
0: Right. So look, body-worn cameras, this is a Biden-era thing. They were supposed to be worn by all federal employees or federal officers. This was something they brought in for police reform. When Trump came into office, by executive order, he got rid of that rule. But then, after what we saw in Minneapolis, the killings of Alex Preddy and Renee Good, back in February, DHS said, okay, everybody's going to wear body-worn cameras from now on. But that has been slow. The uptake has been slow. Currently, only half of people have these cameras. And the two shootings that we have seen this week, right, the one in Houston and the one in Maine, the officers were not wearing body-worn cameras. So what has happened is now DHS says in the next 60 days, everybody is going to have to wear these body-worn cameras.
1: Except to say, Katie, that the American president spoke out this morning on social media, and he has something to say about this.
0: He's also has something to say about the traffic stops as well. So this process of having a traffic stop, we heard from DHS yesterday, they were going to temporarily suspend this because this is what happened in these two incidents. And we also heard from, Tom Homan, the czar, that this is just going to be a very temporary measure. But Trump came out today on Truth Social kind of refuting this and saying essentially that the people of ICE, the traffic stop, this is one of our important fighting tools. We cannot get rid of it. Once we do, we're playing right into the criminals' hands, he wrote. And he goes on about radical left Democrats would like to see this done. It won't happen on my watch. He says, ICE, be judicious, fair, and smart, and go back and do your very important job. He said, keep those crime stats records coming, which also speaks to why this is such a, why we're seeing these numbers jump right now, right? This is about statistics to him right now.
1: And Katie, we are just a few months before U.S. midterm elections, and we know sometimes politics intersect with these kinds of issues. We're seeing what seems like sort of a ramping up of ICE, but where do the politics intersect with the timing of all this?
0: Yeah, so think about all the bad PR they got after what happened in Minneapolis. And you see Secretary Noem sort of is done away with. She leaves. She wears it. You see Greg Bovino, the guy who was walking around his military peacoat, the border guy. They get rid of him. These are the people that were the face of that initial crackdown. But that crackdown never went away. It was kind of quiet under the surface. But this is something that is still very important to the administration. It's just been quieter. DHS is one of the most well-funded parts to the government right now. They have resources. And there's still this push within the administration. So just in the last month, over 5 days in June, there were about 10,000 arrests in a series of sweeps. This is something that is still very important to the Trump administration. And if you look at their feed on X today, they're not backing down here. They are touting a lot of their arrests of people they say are very serious offenders with illegal status, as opposed to sort of addressing some of the larger questions here about the incident in Florida, the incident in Houston, the incident in Maine, where you're hearing like the DA in Houston complaining because he's not getting information that he wants from federal authorities to conduct an investigation as to what happened there at that traffic stop shooting.
1: Okay, Katie, we'll leave it there. Thank you very much.
0: You're welcome.
1: Katie Nicholson is the CBC's Washington correspondent. Peter Mina is an attorney who spent nearly a decade working at ICE, followed by another 6 years as a deputy officer for civil rights and civil liberties at the Department of Homeland Security. He is now a civil rights lawyer and the founder and principal of the Mina firm in Washington, D.C. Given your vast experience at both ICE and the DHS, what stands out to you about these two deadly shootings in Houston and Maine?
2: Well, I think, Pia, unfortunately, this is just a yet another indicator of how this administration has really devalued the human life of people attempting to enter this country. And I think what we see is, you know, you heard about the push for higher arrest numbers. You know, that's been the administration's signature issue almost from the beginning prior to his first term. And so that is going to be the overriding, goal and mission almost above all else. I mean, even in the wake of, you know, these killings, you're seeing, the president come out and say, no, we need to keep doing it, because they're trying to send a very clear message, I think.
1: Senator Angus King of Maine said he'd spoken with Homeland Security Secretary, who confirmed to him that the 26-year-old Colombian man, Guerrero, who was shot in Maine, was not the person ICE officers were targeting. There's similar reporting coming out of Houston. What does this suggest to you or tell you, Peter, about how people are being profiled in the United States?
2: Well, I think, you know, this goes back to there's a couple of factors at play. One, this goes back to the opinion from the Supreme Court last year by Justice Kavanaugh that basically says, you know, if you're brown at home and at Home Depot, and I'm certainly oversimplifying a little bit, but, you know, you could be, you know, stopped by ICE and questioned about your status. And, you know, that has been, you know, very inconsistent with not only, you know, constitutional principles, but even the department's own, you know, policies. And so I think now what you're also seeing is, and this is not, you know, new necessarily, you know, it's kind of gone back and forth, this idea that, you know, okay, if I'm pursuing a target and I happen to encounter someone that is also without status, I can certainly go ahead and, you know, detain or question that person. But what's happening here, it seems, is there is, you know, again, this push for thousands and thousands of arrest numbers per day. And I think, you know, one, I think that may be driving, you know, maybe a less rigorous, process of determining who actually the target is. And then I think the other thing, too, as I understand the reporting, you know, this was a new recruit. Mm-hmm. And so, you know, what we've seen is that there's been a gutting of the, you know, standards for hiring, as well as a gutting of training. And unfortunately, it's not just putting the public at risk, but it's also putting ICE officers at risk. You know, they're being set up to fail. And of course they are, you know, they're making decisions that, you know, we look back and we say, look, it's costing lives.
1: Can I ask you, when you worked at ICE, what was your training like?
2: Sure. So just to be clear, I was not a law enforcement officer, nor was I, you know, necessarily operational. I was actually the employment lawyer for ICE, or I ran their labor and employment law division. And so, you know, where I, you know, sort of intersected with this was, you know, I advised my clients on the personnel issues. And, you know, that may include misconduct. It may include selection processes. And so you get to learn the business. But I think, you know, getting back to questions of accountability, you know, even with body-worn cameras, the question is going to be, okay, how are you going to use that footage? Is there going to be a full and fair investigation? You know, either way, we shouldn't be making assumptions. Mm-hmm. You know, we should get to the facts. But the question is, and it seems very apparent over the last 2 years, that's not the point here. The point is deterrence and intimidation and fear.
1: I'm glad you brought up investigation, because officials in both states are calling for independent investigations into what happened in these individual cases. How likely do you think that is?
2: I mean, I think it all gets to the definition of the word independence. And this strikes, you know, a very direct chord for me, because I oversaw the Office for Civil Rights and Civil Liberties at the very end before our office was eliminated. And we would have been investigating, you know, these incidences. And now there's a shell, but we basically don't exist. And then, you know, so you're left with offices of professional responsibility, or as other people might, you know, refer to them, offices of internal affairs, at ICE, or, you know, and CBP, to the extent that there's a CBP officer or agent involved, you know, doing these investigations. And look, there are a lot of good people there, but I really wonder, you know, whether they have the freedom to do their job. And so it really gets into this question of, you know, how independent is independent? Mm. Even if you were to go to DOJ, I don't have confidence anymore. And they seem very reticent up until, I think recently I saw a report where, you know, federal law enforcement was actually starting to share some information, you know, with state and locals. But, you know, again, they're trying to keep the information close so they can maintain a narrative.
1: So how do you understand the response to these killings in terms of they now say that at least one agent will be wearing a body camera, that the traffic stops should be halted for the most part. What is that telling you about agency accountability and what we might see going forward?
2: Well, I mean, again, I think this gets back to, you know, consistency and application of that policy. I mean, I can tell you when I was at the Office for Civil Rights and Civil Liberties, we did investigations of vehicular pursuits all the time, and these traffic stops, because they can be very dangerous for, again, for all people involved. And as I think, you know, people have reported, and there was discussion earlier in the program, look, there are absolutely times where, unfortunately, deadly force has to be used, but that force has to, the force has to be objectively reasonable. And, you know, based on what we're seeing, you know, absent more facts, I just don't see how you get there. And so, you know, even with the body cam footage, the, you know, the question becomes, are you going to use those to use that footage to conduct a real investigation? And based on those findings, have some measure of accountability, discipline. I mean, there are people involved that have to make those decisions. It's not just a matter of saying, well, John Doe had a body camera on. And I think the other thing too, that, you know, even with the criticisms of, oh, we, you know, don't need to do this or what have you, it's actually a tool to protect officers as well. Because if you're doing it things the right way, that footage should back you up. Mm.
1: Peter, as Katie was saying, the ICE enforcement over the last number of years, it's been pretty consistent. You know, there have been ramping up at certain points in times, and it becomes news when there are these tragic deaths. But we know that there has been a lot of fear in immigrant communities, in Black and brown communities. Talk to me about where that is now, some, you know, couple years into this real big push by ICE.
2: Well, I mean, I think it probably hasn't been higher. I mean, I to me, it seems as though that, you know, that's the point. The point is to engender fear in Black and brown communities. It's to engender, you know, the belief that you shouldn't come here. And so we're going to make it as difficult and, you know, and terror filled as we can. So whether that is on the streets, or it's in detention facilities, or, you know, through these processes of, you know, just deporting people to, you know, third countries where there are no ties and where there continues to be great danger. It is a presumption that anyone, especially anyone that's Black and brown, that's attempting to enter this country is either, you know, perpetuating some kind of fraud because they couldn't possibly be actually seeking asylum, or, you know, they're stealing our jobs. There's a threat. I mean, that is the whole ethos around this immigration enforcement regime, unfortunately.
1: I only have about a minute left with you, but I want to ask you this to end our conversation. Mexico says it will file legal complaints against the U.S. because of the number of deaths of Mexicans in ICE custody, including the deadly shooting in Houston last week. What impact might an action like this, that sort of international pressure, have on both the agency and the White House?
2: Unfortunately, I don't think much. I mean, because again, it seems as though this administration is, you know, not particularly concerned about its reputation in the world. And it seems as though this is, again, the signature issue. It's the whole reason, I think, why, you know, many folks are there. And I think what is unfortunate in the long term is I think it makes this nation less secure. And, you know, it has devastated public trust. Mm. And so, you know, while, again, the Homeland Security mission is an important one, it's going to take years to, you know, to rebuild it and to rebuild the public's confidence, if it can be rebuilt.
1: Peter, it's been good to get your perspective this morning. Thank you very much.
2: Thank you, Pia.
1: Peter Mina is a civil rights attorney who spent nearly a decade working at ICE. Stay tuned to cbcnews.ca for all the latest on this story. 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I'm Pia Chattopadhyay.
3: I've gone through the sleep apnea testing and all that kind of stuff, and I personally don't feel that I have it. The doctor and the partner disagreed with me. I've been banished to another room.
1: Laugh if you will, but there's nothing like your partner snoring away beside you to induce middle of the night rage, or fighting over the duvet because one of you runs hot and the other runs cold.
4: My husband was an awesome snorer. I asked him to go to a sleep clinic and get assessed, and he needed to have a CPAP. And it only took him 10 years to get the CPAP, and since then, it's helped immensely.
5: Oh, like, I was awake the whole time and he was snoring. I'd have to, like, give him a shove for him to stop.
6: Sometimes, if it's hot, he'll sleep on top of the duvet, which I really don't like because I can't get it. It's trapped.
1: Things their partners do that prevent them from getting a good night's sleep. If that nightmare sounds familiar, chances are you are not getting a good night's sleep. But don't worry, you're not alone. Studies show partners are the number one cause of sleep disturbances. And if you're waking up every morning wanting to strangle them because they've kept you up all night, experts say you may want to consider a sleep divorce. That is when you sleep separately from your spouse in the name of getting a good night's rest. Our producer, Juliana Conrad, asked some people in Vancouver what they think.
4: I don't think I would be very happy with it, but I totally know a lot of people find it saving the relationship.
7: No, I mean, no. If I'm married or in a relationship, no. I won't sleep in another room.
8: It's happened to me, so yeah. And I'm okay with it. It is what it is. And I did it once, and she woke up and she was not happy that I left her on the couch.
1: We're joined now by two guests who have had a sleep divorce from their spouses. Nick Harding is a journalist in the United Kingdom who recently wrote about his sleep divorce. And Dana Infald is a stay-at-home mom in Toronto. Dana, let's go back to the days before your sleep divorce. What was a typical night like for you?
9: Oh, my goodness. I had no sleep. I was tired and groggy. I was an early childhood educator, so sleep is important to be kind of on the ball there. I was just feeling like I was in a constant fog, horrible headaches.
1: Because your spouse was doing what in the night?
9: He was doing a little gymnastics routine, I like to call it. He would throw his legs up in the air and crash them back down. I even tried sleeping on the opposite side of the bed, like having my head at his feet, which was dangerous, I guess. But he also like hits like in his sleep. So there was a lot going on there. And he does have a CPAP, but I feel like that wasn't helping whatever his issue is.
1: And so, Dana, when did you say, love you, babe, but I need to go sleep elsewhere? When did you decide you needed a sleep divorce?
9: So we actually did it before we got married, believe it or not. So we were pre-sleep divorced before married. So I think it was a year into our relationship. So I was like, hey, I don't know about you, but I'm not getting a lot of sleep. Is it possible we could try maybe just sleeping in separate beds and see how it goes? He was pretty much for it. We did it with an air mattress. I said, I'll take the floor, believe it or not, just to give him, I guess, like peace of mind. And
1: so where do you sleep now? Honestly, on an air mattress?
9: No. So now we've it's a more permanent situation. So we have a baby. So she got our bedroom. We have a really small basement apartment and we have two separate beds in the same room. So we're still near each other. We're just apart.
1: He can't do gymnastics onto you when you're sleeping halfway across the room. Fair enough. Nick, yeah. Let me bring you into our conversation. You use this term in your article. I love this. You called your sleep divorce a, quote, nocturnal peace treaty. What led to you and your wife choosing to sleep apart?
10: started very slowly with the odd night, disturbed night, me snoring. And part of our problem was my denial, that I would deny that I was snoring. And I would just tell her that I was breathing enthusiastically. She is a very light sleeper and always has been. And it just got progressively worse. So we've been married for 10 years, but we've been sleep divorced for about 9 months now. To be honest, it was quite a slow and painful process because it was just something that I wasn't ready to accept. I guess the real point came when she became perimenopausal and her sleep patterns just got really bad. My snoring over the years apparently got progressively worse. I also have restless leg syndrome, so I can sympathise there with Dana. I do tend to fidget a bit at night. I think what did it for me, A, we talked about it, so we had a discussion. I think that was important. But also, it became, in the mornings, there was a fair degree of antagonism, I guess you could say, where she'd wake up in the morning after a really poor night's sleep and would want to smother me with a pillow.
1: So I know that there are a lot of people listening who are nodding along saying this happens in my household too, whether it's gymnastics or snoring or something else, and the antagonism and the accusations in the morning and just the great absolute feeling of tiredness that we have. But there are people who are like, I don't get it. I don't get it. So how does it work, Dana, in terms of a sleep divorce, in terms of your physical relationship? Like, what have you and your husband done to make sure you're not sacrificing intimacy now that you're sleeping across a room from each other? Not to get too into your bedroom too much. Yeah.
9: That's important to think of. So for us, we always do either a TV show at night where we cuddle and we watch a show, or a movie night quite frequently. So we're still close together and we have that closeness that you would probably experience when you're sleeping together. But at the end of it, we part ways. So we still have our cuddles and snuggle time. But when it comes down to it, when it's time to sleep, we just say, okay, time to go to the other side of the room because we just know it's best for us.
1: I love this. Nick, what about you? What do you say to somebody who says, look, sleeping apart, it's bad for intimacy, it's bad for a relationship?
10: You have to be structured about it, which isn't, that sounds really unromantic, but it works. It works for some people. It works for us. At the weekend, for example, we try to have one or two nights together. It doesn't always work. Often I find myself being cast back out of the marital bedroom, but we try. And without fail, weekend mornings, I'll always go up and we'll have a lay-in together and a cuddle. And in the evenings, if we're watching something in bed, we'll watch it in bed. And then when it's time for lights out, I'll go off and do my thing.
1: Let me ask both of you this, and Dana, let me ask you first. How has sleep divorce changed your marriage?
9: I would say for us, it sounds bizarre, but it strengthens it because of the fact that, you know, when we are together and we are, you know, present and we're more like together physically, it's just more important for us. And it also strengthened our communication because we're constantly talking to each other and seeing how each other feel.
1: And Nick, in the title of your article, you say getting a sleep divorce saved your marriage.
10: Yeah, absolutely. I think my wife tolerates me much better in the mornings now. It was getting to the point where She really would dislike me some mornings. And I can totally understand why. I mean, that sleep's so important. I think if we'd just carried on going the way we were, that it just would have been untenable at a point and unhealthy.
1: I'm glad you're both, and your partners as well, are all getting a good night's sleep most nights. Thank you very much.
9: No problem. Thank you.
1: Nick Harding and Dana Infald have both gone through sleep divorces with their partners. We reached Nick in Surrey outside of London. Dana was in Toronto. Neil Stanley is an independent sleep expert and the co-author of the book, A Sleep Divorce, How to Sleep Apart, Not Fall Apart. He's been researching sleep for more than four decades. He joins us from Swansea in South Wales. Neil, good morning to you.
11: Good morning.
1: We'll get to a sleep divorce in a moment, but I read you've never slept in the same bed as any of your partners. Is that right?
11: Pretty much, yeah. I mean, when I first started, I was working in a sleep lab, and that was working days, nights, weekends and that. And it just became the natural thing that in order not to disturb her, I would sleep separately from her. And that just became the norm. And I did the first study on couple sleep in this regard back in 2005. And I'm probably the world's leading advocate of sleeping separately.
1: Let's go back to 2005. At that time, what did your study show you?
11: Well, much of, like you said in the introduction, much of your sleep disturbance is caused by your bed partner, either by making funny noises or by the movement. And so people sacrifice their sleep for this bizarre idea of they should be sleeping together, but they have sort of conflated two things. There is sleeping together, as in sharing a bed, and then there is that intimacy, and we've confused the two. So people think in order to be intimate, you have to sleep together, but sleep is the most selfish thing you can do. You cannot share your sleep with anyone else. And so we're talking about sleep here. We're not talking about separation of intimacy or of emotional. You may have to work slightly harder, as was mentioned, about how to do it, but we're not talking about in any way something that is a threat to the security of relationship. It's just sleeping together, getting a good night's sleep, so your partner doesn't want to smother you in the morning.
1: We know the impacts are beyond how it affects your partner. We know that sleep is good for you individually. There are health impacts if you're not repeatedly getting a good night's sleep. What are some of them?
11: Well, I mean, very, very simply, I mean, from even one poor night's sleep, the next day you're four times more likely to catch the common cold. You're more likely to eat sugary and fatty foods, up to 900 calories. So if you're trying to lose weight or maintain a healthy weight, getting a good night's sleep is, you know, very important. Longer terms, there's a link between poor sleep and diabetes, heart disease, stroke, depression, suicide, dementia, some cancers. There's no good thing about poor sleep. So to sacrifice your sleep or to have your sleep disturbed simply because you feel an obligation to share a bed with somebody, it just seems to be a strange mindset to do.
1: And the other part of this is that, you know, when you sleep poorly, you're pretty grumpy the next day. What do we know about how poor sleep can impact your relationships?
11: First of all, we know that poor sleepers have a higher rate of divorce, but we know that also poor sleep leads to more arguments the next day, less empathy, you're less likely to try and make up. And that's with both your romantic partner, but also with your work colleagues. We even know that poor sleep increases the rate of domestic abuse. We know that it increases depression. So again, a lot of things that we just think are consequences of life, shall we say, can be pinned down to actually a consequence of poor sleep.
1: Hmm. How common is this? Do we have any data on how many couples are choosing to sleep apart?
11: There are some data. I mean, there's a very recent study from Brazil that showed that just over 16% of people do it. There are other surveys, like one in the US, showing it's about 25% of couples doing. It's probably a lot more common because it's this taboo about it, and so people don't willingly admit to it. The other thing is it's also pretty much age-related. It's about having the space. 50-60-year-olds are much more liable to do it because their children have flown the nest, gone to university or whatever, and so they actually now have the room to have separate bedrooms, whereas when you're young, you don't, and so you sort of stick together anyway. So probably 20 to 25% of people do this.
1: And I think part of it is the sort of colloquial term we've given it, sleep divorce. I don't know, sounds bad when we say the word divorce. Is part of it that people don't want to talk about it because it seems, I don't know, I'm putting this word in quotes, kind of like a failure?
11: My co-author and I had a huge discussion about whether to use the phrase sleep divorce because we both actually hate it because it does sound like a failure. But we used it for the title of the book because it seemed to be the thing that, you know, social media was referring it. But we both, I think, regret using the phrase for the title because it does sound like a negative failure. And that's why the subtitle of the book, Sleeping Apart, Not Falling Apart, is probably much more pertaining to the message we want want to sort of get across. You are doing this for your health and your partner's health and the relationship's health. It's not a failure. It is just a pragmatic decision that you have made for, you know, getting a better night's sleep, being happier and healthier because of it.
1: It's not easy for a lot of people, even if they have good relationships, to say to your partner, I don't want to sleep in the same bed as you anymore. What advice would you give to couples starting these conversations?
11: Well, the first of all is to have a sensible discussion, not a judgmental discussion. You've ruined my life. You must get to the back bedroom, and making it sound like a punishment. And you know, to explain, we very rarely talk about what our sleep needs are, what our expectations. You know, I have a job. I need to be awake. I'm not awake because I'm you know, having a bad night's sleep. I would like to improve that. Or you snore, you know, go to the doctor and get that sorted out and whatever. So, and then explain that it's nothing to do with intimacy, that the intimacy will actually probably even be better because you both feel more happier with each other. So the intimacy may actually be better, as Dana suggested.
1: There are people who have sleep divorces, but they think, oh my goodness, what will the kids think? What will the neighbors think?
11: Society has got this taboo about it. I mean, you could, you know, find a million psychologists and sexologists to come on your program and tell you why sleep divorce is a terrible thing. You know, they deny the science. What works for you is behind closed doors. It's what you want to do. And the only two people who it involves are you and your partner, because those are the only two people who will get any benefit of it. It is for your physical and mental health. That surely is enough justification.
1: I'm glad we're talking about this out loud. Thank you very much. Appreciate your time as well.
11: Thank you very much.
1: Neil Stanley is an independent sleep expert, as well as the co-author of the book, A Sleep Divorce, How to Sleep Apart, Not Fall Apart. He was in Swansea, South Wales. Do you get a good night's sleep if you share a bed with someone? Would you get a sleep divorce? Maybe you have already had one. Let us know. Don't be shy. Write us at thecurrent@cbc.ca. You're listening to The Current Review on CBC Radio 1. I'm Pia Chattopadhyay. Over the summer, we are bringing you some of the best CBC podcasts. Today, we continue with Aftermath, Hunt for the Anthrax Killer. It is the story of another wave of terror following the 9/11 attacks. Letters laced with anthrax were sent through the U.S. Postal Service to American senators and media outlets. As law enforcement scrambled to track the perpetrator, the FBI launched one of the largest and most complex investigations in its history. Here is Episode 3.
12: It's a breezy day outside a warehouse on a pier on the west side of Manhattan. It's September 2001, before 9/11, and before anthrax showed up in Florida. A group of health officials are setting up hospital beds inside the warehouse.
13: It was the first time, I think, that we were planning to do a large-scale exercise.
12: Dr. Marcy Layton was the assistant commissioner for the health department in New York City.
13: The consequences were quite high if something was released in a place like New York City with the potential to cause, you know, hundreds of thousands or more cases.
12: Which is why Marcy and the team set up those emergency beds all around them. They've been planning a drill for months, and now it's time to set it in motion.
13: It's one thing to sort of talk about it and have a written plan. It's another thing to set this up quickly.
12: All of this was to make sure that they were ready in case of a large-scale biohazard attack, like the release of a lethal toxin, gas, or maybe powder that could kill thousands of people. And one kind of toxin was front and center in her mind: anthrax.
13: Part of the preparation for a large-scale aerosolized release of anthrax was the recognition that we would need to give antibiotics out quickly to potentially a large number of people.
12: Marcy and her team were designing a simulation of a bioterror attack on New York to try to understand how the city could respond effectively. And to accomplish that, they'd hired hundreds of police academy cadets and fire department trainees to act as victims.
13: The plan was the cadets would go through, but then get back in line as new people.
12: The whole thing was nearly ready to go. The NYPD, firefighters, the FBI, FEMA, all the volunteers, and even the mayor at the time, Rudy Giuliani, were all going to show up in 2 days. There was now a sea of stretchers and a bunch of medical equipment on the pier. There was even a delivery of fake antibiotics on the way.
13: We didn't want to waste true antibiotics, ciprofloxacin and doxycycline. So instead of using real medication, they just had two different kinds of M&Ms. one for Cipro and one for Doxy's.
12: 70,000 M&Ms divided by color to stand in for the medicine. They were scheduled to arrive the next day, a Tuesday. Tuesday, the 11th of September. They never arrived.
14: All that we know right now is that two airplanes struck the two large towers of the World Trade Center. We spoke to the White House. There also apparently was an attack on the Pentagon.
12: All of those white hospital beds became ER stretchers for victims of 9/11. And in the wake of that, Marcy, who had spent so much time preparing for a hypothetical biological attack, was about to face the real thing. I'm Jeremiah Kroll, and from Wolf Entertainment, this is Aftermath, the hunt for the anthrax killer. Episode 3, Anthrax This. 1 month after the attacks of 9/11, the FBI is caught in a conundrum. Three people at a news office in Florida have been infected with anthrax. And despite lots of signs that suggest it may have been a second wave attack by Al-Qaeda, the FBI doesn't have any evidence to support that theory. And on top of that, unlike the plot of 9/11, there's no clandestine chatter or public statements that link Al-Qaeda to anthrax.
15: Some people will say, well, then it could have been. It could have been a lot of things, but we don't have any proof that it was.
12: Special Agent Scott Decker is charged with helping find that proof. He's at the center of it all at FBI headquarters in Washington, D.C. His office was just down the hall from Robert Mueller, who was the new director of the FBI, and by sheer bad luck, had been sworn in only 1 week before 9/11. Now, less than a month into the job, he was facing both the 9/11 and anthrax cases, which would soon become two of the largest investigations in FBI history.
15: The new director, Mueller, was in a little room off to the side. You could see him in there. I don't think he ever went home. I think he just lived there. But he was bound that no stone would go unturned.
12: But so far, none of those stones are turning up much. All the FBI knows at this point is that a letter with white powder that made its way through that Florida news office may have been what infected the victims.
15: The areas that were highly contaminated were the mail folders where they would sort the mail. And those were very, very hot.
12: There's something maliciously simple about using the U.S. mail to poison U.S. citizens, much like there was about exploiting American airplanes to crash into American buildings. But was the mail really the delivery mechanism? 1 month after waiting for those M&Ms on September 11th, Dr. Marcy Layton is still bracing the city for a fight against an enemy she can't even see.
13: So I think it was a Friday. It's always a Friday. And so it was like 3 o'clock in the morning when I got a call from a friend of mine who worked at CDC. Marcy, this is David. I'm calling because the director of CDC wants to talk to you. We're going to call you back in a few minutes. We'll give you a couple minutes to wake up for the call.
12: Marcy's lab had sent out dozens of biosamples in the last few weeks, monitoring for anthrax and other biohazards. And now the phone was ringing before dawn.
13: And I'm like, David, if you're calling me to tell me at 3 o'clock in the morning that the CDC director wants to talk to me, you're basically telling me the result is positive.
12: Marcy's office had tested a tissue sample from a woman who worked in Midtown. The woman had found a black lesion on her chest. Doctors had been back and forth on what it was. And now the CDC's verdict was in.
13: They took one look at the lesion and were convinced that it was anthrax.
12: Anthrax had gotten through the gates of New York City. Put yourself in Marcy's shoes for a minute. She's been theorizing about hypothetical bioterror attacks for years, planning for a second wave attack after 9/11 for weeks. And now, it's go time. As the city comes to life early that morning, a police car races to pick up Marcy. She opens the car door and finds members of the CDC and the NYPD. She gets in and they speed towards Midtown.
13: We'll never forget it because we went lights and sirens while he was yelling into the microphone for cars to get out of the way.
12: Their destination is in some ways as scary as the anthrax itself. Marcy is racing towards one of the most iconic buildings in New York City, 30 Rockefeller Center, aka 30 Rock. It's a skyscraper full of thousands of people, smack dab in the heart of Manhattan.
16: And on top of that, Marcy's also struck by where in the building the victim worked. NBC News.
13: The fact that it was a media site was really concerning to us.
16: NBC is the second news company to be hit in 10 days. And Marcy worries there could be many more anthrax infections about to show up. She learns the victim here is an assistant for legendary news anchor Tom Brokaw. She'd spilled white powder on herself when she'd opened a letter addressed to Brokaw. Remember that in Florida, the FBI and local investigators had suspected that a letter had been the source of infections, but they'd never found one. So if Marcy, the FBI, and police can find an envelope at 30 Rock, they'd have the case's first physical evidence.
13: So part of the response at NBC that Friday was to try and find what the source of exposure was. So that letter, there was an intensive investigation done by NYPD and FBI.
16: And the CDC and a hazmat team. Together, they start scouring the building, looking for that envelope or anything that can tell them how anthrax got inside the building. As they search, NBC finds itself in an unusual spot. Not just reporting the news, but being the news.
17: Do we want to give me a cue when we're ready, when we're good to go? We all set? Good morning. I'm Andy Lack. I'm with NBC. I'm here with the mayor and with Bob Wright and Tom Brokaw and some of the mayor's key colleagues. And this morning, as many of you know now, we received a positive test for cutaneous anthrax for one of our colleagues who works on Nightly News.
18: Good evening. Tonight we find ourselves in the unusual and unhappy position of reporting on one of our beloved colleagues who has contracted a cutaneous anthrax infection.
16: The reaction in New York City is bonkers.
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20: Media
19: Plaza.
20: A building in Florida was targeted. One man died. 8 days
21: later. It has been, as I'm sure a lot of you know, a very strange day here in New York.
22: Investigators say it's too soon to tell whether the same person is responsible for the anthrax attacks in both Florida and New York.
20: Suddenly today, the anthrax scare that is sweeping this country.
21: An NBC employee tested positive for what's known as cutaneous anthrax.
23: Today, there's been another case of reported a case of anthrax in New York City at NBC News. And it has got to cause concern for our nation. But I want everybody in the country to know we're responding rapidly.
16: What President George Bush doesn't say here, but what many Americans are beginning to fear, is that with anthrax surfacing in both Florida and New York, these exposures aren't accidents. An attack is unfolding. And what no one knows yet is that NBC isn't the only new case. About a week after 9/11, and well before the FBI or anyone knows anything about anthrax in New York or even Florida, someone else also had a suspicious lesion.
24: It was so strange. At first, it was just red and itchy. And then it started to look like white cauliflower.
16: Johanna Hooten was 30 years old at the time. And before she got that lesion, before 9/11 happened, she had her dream job, writing a column at one of New York City's fabled tabloid newspapers, the New York Post.
25: I covered drink trends, nightlife trends. And I also sat next to the Cheap Eats restaurant critic. And we'd all get dishes and we'd all kind of share it because she had to try all of the dishes. So it was fun.
16: Then September 11th happened. Suddenly, she and everyone else at the paper was on the 9/11 beat, covering terrorism full time. The newsroom turned into a microcosm of the city itself.
25: It was almost silent. It was so strange. And we would all just kind of look at each other and not a lot of phones were ringing.
16: Then anthrax showed up in Florida. The target there had been a tabloid newspaper, one with big, loud headlines, just like Johanna's paper, the New York Post.
24: People were dying. There was a photo editor in Florida that had dropped dead because of this. I did feel that journalists and reporters and editors even had a mark on their back.
16: What Johanna didn't realize is that by this time, she'd already become part of the story. Because 3 weeks before anthrax even shows up in Florida, Johanna had developed that strange cauliflower lesion, It was about the size of a penny on the knuckle of her right middle finger.
24: It was like nothing I'd ever seen on a human being. And it had this texture to it with these ridges. And then that started to fill with fluid.
16: Still, she went about her business. Remember, this is happening before the case in New York and before the case in Florida. So Johanna's freaked out, but she doesn't know what to make of it. She hopes it'll just go away. But it doesn't. She goes to a doctor. He tells her it's probably a spider bite. He gives her antibiotics and tells her to come back if it gets worse. It does.
24: I was actually at a wedding out on Long Island, and all of a sudden it popped, and like this white liquid oozed out all over my hand and the skirt I was wearing. And I thought, that's strange. You know, there's something going on here.
16: Soon, the whole midsection of her middle finger is black and raw. Johanna goes to the emergency room.
24: So a doctor came in to examine me. Again, looked at it quite a while, but didn't biopsy it or anything. And then he said he was going to remove it. And they didn't give me any anesthesia, I guess because it was necrotic. Yeah, they just took it right off.
16: After that, she thought maybe she'd put the whole strange infection thing behind her. But less than a week later, on Friday, October 12th, Johanna is working late at the New York Post.
24: You know, I had my back to the TV. You always have the TV going on in the newsroom. It wasn't until I was sitting in the newsroom and the NBC case broke.
0: Tonight we find ourselves in the unusual and unhappy.
24: I just slowly turned around and started watching, and my heart started pounding. I was like, that's exactly what I had.
16: She's terrified. She's had symptoms for weeks. Johanna rushes back to the ER, but the hospital is now packed with people, many panicking that they have anthrax. Once she finally gets in to see a doctor again, he's got a very different take than her last visit.
24: And he's like, you know what? I think that spider bite you had was anthrax.
16: This doctor sends a biopsy for testing to confirm his suspicions. Until then, he can't say for sure it's anthrax, because previous doctors had already cut out the lesion. But Johanna, she's got no doubt.
24: You know, my skin had turned black. So it just shifted everything I saw and everything I touched, and it was terrifying.
16: The doctor had prescribed the only antibiotic that might help her. By now, it's the middle of the night. She heads out to find it.
24: I ended up going to a 24-hour Duane Reade in Midtown Manhattan to try to get Cipro.
16: The pharmacy is packed with people scared about anthrax. They're also trying to get Cipro.
24: It was going on and on. I was there for an hour. And finally, I was like, look, I have anthrax. I need Cipro. And it was like a real New York moment. People were like, give the girl the Cipro.
16: They bump her to the front of the line. And finally, she gets the Cipro. But now, on her way back home, she's consumed by the thought of what else might be contaminated.
24: I mean, anthrax spores? I was worried that they would be in my house or in my hair or on my body or, God forbid, in my boyfriend's house. And it's just this absolutely warped reality where you're looking at your coffee table and you're wondering if it could kill you.
16: The fear that she's feeling now is the same fear gripping New York, now that everyone knows anthrax has hit the city. What started as hope that this might be an isolated incident in Florida has turned into the grim realization that once again, the nation is under attack. And no one knows where the next trace of white powder will appear, or who will be the next to get sick or die. The Brokaw letter appearing at 30 Rock has left New York City in a state of fear and panic, and the FBI is feeling powerless. They still have no evidence in their possession. There's nothing yet to examine or hope to get clues from. So back at 30 Rock, the search is on. A CDC agent and a security director are now going through the building floor by floor, literally asking everyone where suspicious mail might have been sent. Agent Decker says that this trail, it leads to the basement.
15: They walked in a security office, and there was a security guard with his feet up on a desk, and he's eating a sandwich. And his boss, the director, said something to him, do you have any letters to Brokaw, something to that effect? And he reached into the drawer of the desk, and he pulled out a plastic bag And there was an envelope in there, and it was addressed to Tom Brokaw.
16: They can see there's visible powder leaking inside the bag. The hazmat team seals off the area. There's no return address on the envelope, but there's a postmark, September 18th, from Trenton, New Jersey. And inside this envelope is a handwritten letter. It's written in black ink, and the handwriting looks blocky, like a child in grade school wrote it.
1: 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I'm Pia Chattopadhyay. 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
5: From CBC News, The World This Hour, I'm Neil Herland. Nearly 200 wildfires are burning across Ontario, mostly in the northwest part of the province. More than half a dozen communities are under evacuation. As Sarah Law reports, one First Nation has been completely destroyed.
6: I've never seen a fire that big. It was angry. It was moving fast.
7: 15-year-old Mia Pavela says she narrowly escaped, grabbing her two chihuahuas before heading to the beach. Her community, Nomegusisagagan First Nation, has been completely destroyed by wildfire. Just over two dozen people boarded a handful of boats on Monday. They had minutes to get everyone across the lake. Pavela's mother, Helen, is the community's chief.
6: They survived it, but now we have nothing. My community burnt down within less than an hour.
7: Evacuees are staying in Thunder Bay, about 250 kilometers south of the First Nation. Chief Pavela says her people are determined to rebuild.
6: They have a duty to help us.
7: But they need support from the provincial and federal governments. Both levels still don't recognize Nomegusisagagan as an official First Nation. Chief Pavela says that shouldn't determine the amount of support it receives. Sarah Law, CBC News, Thunder Bay, Ontario.
5: Wildfire smoke is expected to hang over southern Ontario until Friday, casting an eerie orange hue over Toronto. Dr. Patrick Safie works in the emergency room at Hennec-Humber Hospital.
26: The main impacts are generally respiratory and cardiac, so the heart and the lungs. Difficulty breathing, some chest tightness, coughing, finding it difficult to take a deep breath.
5: The City of Toronto is also opening six designated indoor spaces to help people breathe easier. The Premier of Nova Scotia is going ahead with a public event Thursday in Yarmouth, despite being swarmed by angry protesters on Wednesday and having his windshield smashed. The Mounties say an investigation is now underway. Kayla Hounsell reports.
27: Protesters shouting at Nova Scotia Premier Tim Houston as they swarm his car, climbing on top of it, standing in front of it, and smashing the windshield. The event began with around 50 people peacefully demonstrating against library cuts. But as Houston was speaking inside at Acadia University, the crowd outside grew. They surrounded him as he was trying to leave, protesting all sorts of things: budget cuts, fracking, and calling for stronger Mi'kmaq rights. Houston was eventually escorted back into the building by the RCMP and left the campus in a marked RCMP vehicle.
28: Let's be honest. What happened after the event today was not peaceful. It was violence.
27: In a statement on X, Prime Minister Mark Carney condemned the violence. The RCMP say they arrested one man who was later released without charges. Kayla Hounsell, CBC News, Halifax.
5: The U.S. Congress has rejected a proposal to cut defense funding for Israel.
8: On this vote, the yeas are 104, the nays 314, with 10 answering present. The amendment is not adopted.
9: The amendment that would have slashed about $3.3 billion for Israel from next year's U.S. defense budget. Republican Congressman Thomas Massie from Kentucky proposed the measure.
10: You know, we've got $39.4 trillion of debt. We've got needs at home, which include our infrastructure, our roads and bridges, and we've got homeless veterans. And we're sending more money to Israel in this bill than we spend on homeless veterans in this country.
9: Massie was the only Republican who voted for the amendment, while Democrats were split. And finally, soccer fans are cheering in Argentina as the country secures a spot in the World Cup final. On Wednesday, Argentina beat England 2-1 in the semifinal. Argentina plays Spain in the World Cup final this Sunday afternoon. And that is your World This Hour. I'm Neil Herbert.

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4: Salut et bienvenue à C'est formidable. Je m'appelle Florence K et je suis très heureuse d'être en votre compagnie pour la prochaine heure. This is your Francophone Hour of the Week on CBC Music and CBC Radio, where you'll hear the best in French music from Quebec and beyond. And today, you'll hear a song by Alpha Rococo about letting go of life's mental load, a heartfelt tribute from Par Hasard to her mom, and a taste of the best mint tea in town with Mike Clay. But first, here's Fanny Bloom with Piège à Charme or Honey Trap.

I love how the song went from like a full-on beat to the beautiful piano ending. That was Piège à Charme, or Honey Trap, by Fanny Bloom. She wrote the song for a TV series called Annie and Joey. It's about an unexpected love story between two people. As their relationship unfolds, so do questions about vulnerability, authenticity, and what it means to let someone see who you really are. This is C'est Formidable on CBC Music and CBC Radio. I'm Florence Ka. Coming up, a song of contradictions. But before that, you wake up and your brain immediately starts firing. You know what I mean? The kids' school.

schedule, the dog's medication, the laundry in the washer, the forms that need signing, the appointment you forgot to put in the calendar. It's a constant stream of reminders, plans, and responsibilities running in the background of your mind. And the exhausting part isn't necessarily doing the tasks. It's having to remember them all. It's the responsibility of making sure nothing falls through the cracks. While that invisible work has a name, mental load, and it can be incredibly draining. So imagine for a moment being free from all those adult responsibilities. No schedule to manage, no appointments to remember, no endless to-do lists. That's exactly what this next song dreams about. Escaping the pressures of adulthood and living without that constant mental load weighing on your mind. This is Exigeant or Demanding by Alpha Rococo featuring Impasse.

That was Quand Même, or But Still, by Caroline Savoie. The song embraces all the contradictions that come with being human. She sings, Je m'aime, je m'aime pas. I love myself, then I don't. Je veux tout, et puis je m'en veux. I want everything, and then I blame myself for it. And je perds tout, et je me rattrape. I lose everything, but somehow I find my footing again. It reminds me of a line I once heard. To live is to learn to be comfortable with ambiguity. Vous écoutez C'est Formidable sur CBC Music et CBC Radio avec moi, Florence Ga. Coming up, you'll get to know Montreal artist Dan P better. But up next is an artist who seems to live several lives at once. Fabienne Laferrière is a TikTok star, TV host, and the creator of a hugely popular YouTube vlog where she shares the highs and lows of her relationships and everyday life. She often talks about living life fully. It's a promise she made to herself after the sudden loss of her best friend. Fabienne wrote that this experience made her realize just how short life can be and how important it is to spend it doing what you love. Here is Fabienne Laferrière now with Qui suis-je, or Who am I?

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1: That was Qui Je Suis or Who I Am by Dan P featuring Mon Mon. You can hear how the Afro-Caribbean sounds from his childhood influences music today, styles like compa and zouk. He says that staying connected to his Haitian roots is an important part of his identity. And he hopes that through his music, his passion for his culture reaches a wider audience. This is C'est Formidable on CBC Music and CBC Radio, avec moi, Florence K. You don't often fully appreciate what someone has done for you until much later. That's the feeling behind this next song. In it, Par Hasard reflects on her mother, whom she calls her compass. Through rap, she shares the gratitude and the hope that she's made her proud. The music video adds another layer to the story. It follows Par Hasard as she revisits memories of her mother and eventually reunites with her in Algeria. Here is Mama.

That was Mama, Parazar's tribute to her mom, featuring Mog Sahib. This is C'est Formidable on CBC Music and CBC Radio, avec moi, Florence K. Coming up, all or nothing. But first, some musicians spend years waiting to be discovered. Colossal decided not to wait. For the past two decades, he's built his career completely independently. No major label, no shortcuts, just a lot of hard work, persistence, and a willingness to embrace new technology as it came along. He sees his music career as a marathon, not a sprint. And because he's taken the long road, he's especially proud of what he's built and of how he remained in control of his music every step of the way. Here he is now with Le Chant d'Elle, a pun on the words candle and her song. It's all about owning up to your mistakes and hoping for another chance.

was Tout ou Rien, or All or Nothing by Delphine Landry. She's a true multidisciplinary artist. She's a singer, a graduate of Montreal's Conservatory of Dramatic Arts, and an accomplished painter. This is C'est Formidable on CBC Music and CBC Radio. I'm Florence K. Angry breakup songs can be surprisingly satisfying. They take heartbreak, frustration, or resentment and turn it into something creative. Just think of all the artists who've done it, from Taylor Swift, Adele, Rihanna, Olivia Rodrigo, and Alanis Morissette. I love those songs because they're so raw. They take a strong emotion and channel it into something meaningful instead of letting it fester. Well, here's another one for your breakup playlist. In Votre Honneur, or Your Honor, Marigold takes aim at an ex who keeps trying to shift the blame with lines such as, Tu veux me donner la faute, boy, ta raison est expirée. You want to blame me, boy, but your argument has expired. And then comes the knockout line. Si tu me laissais parler, t'aurais pas à me l'entendre chanter. If you'd let me speak, you wouldn't have to hear me sing about it. This is Votre Honneur, or Your Honor, by Marigold.

Un homme à la mer, or Man at Sea, by Steffi Schoch. The song is about a pattern he can't seem to break, never being satisfied in his current relationship. This is C'est Formidable on CBC Music and CBC Radio. I'm Florence Ka. Coming up, a song to make you tongue-tied. But first, one of the most amazing experiences of my life was spending 2 months performing in Morocco when I was 20 years old. I fell in love with the country, its beautiful cities like Marrakech, Rabat, and Fez, and especially Moroccan mint tea. I must have drunk gallons of the stuff. I loved the whole ritual of it, the decorated glasses, the tea poured from impossibly high above the cup, and just the right amount of sweetness. So when I discovered that Mike Clay had a song called Thé à la Menthe, or Mint Tea, I immediately wanted to hear it. Now, the song isn't actually about the drink. It's about a fleeting moment of attraction and sensuality. But for me, that title instantly brings back those memories of Morocco and all the joy that came with them. This is Thé à la Menthe, or Mint Tea, by Mike Clay. Au fait,

love pop songs that use an acoustic double bass instead of an electric bass or a synthesized one. It gives the music something warmer and more organic, almost a jazz feel. That was Bourdieu with Nœud dans la langue, or Tongue Tied, all about the value of silence and those moments when you just can't seem to find the right words. Thank you for listening to C'est Formidable. I'm Florence K sur CBC Music et CBC Radio. When I was 16, Britney Spears and Christina Aguilera ruled the airwaves. Well, Quebec had its own teenage pop sensation too. Her name was Gabrielle des Trois Maisons, and her breakthrough hit, Etc., became the song of the summer of 2000. Today, the song is still a true Quebec pop classic. But this next version takes it somewhere completely different. It strips away the upbeat dance pop production of the original and replaces it with a laid-back groove inspired by reggaeton. Here's Leticia Jimenez with her take on Etc.

0: That was Sous les draps or Under the Covers by Marianne Gavin and Veda. You know those days when the world just feels like a bit too much? When your to-do list is endless, your phone won't stop buzzing, and all you want to do is crawl back into bed? And if you get to share that space with someone you love, even better. And that's what ends our show today. C'est Formidable is your weekly hour of francophone music on CBC Music and CBC Radio. I'm Florence K, and I love to share my favorite francophone songs with you every week. Un immense merci à ma merveilleuse équipe, producer Pete Morey, senior producer Sonia Arab, and executive producer Mark MacArthur. Merci d'avoir été avec moi, et à la semaine prochaine. Thank you for being with us, and I'll see you next week.
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4: As wildfires rage in northwestern Ontario, we'll reach a guide at a wilderness lodge who tells us about evacuating the area as the smoke descended, and a provincial politician who describes the impact of the fire and the response to it.
5: From CBC News, The World This Hour, I'm Neil Herland. We begin in the Middle East. The United States launched fresh strikes against Iran overnight, hitting targets further north. Iran retaliated with missile and drone fire, targeting Bahrain and Kuwait. Days of back-and-forth strikes by the U.S. and Iran have renewed threats to the Strait of Hormuz and put the interim deal to end the war in question. The Assembly of First Nations is calling for the Canadian government to criminalize what it calls residential school denialism. AFN chiefs say they're facing hate and backlash over possible unmarked grave sites. Olivia Stefanovic has more.
6: This country perpetuates hate crimes.
7: Ever since the recent announcements of suspected unmarked burials near former residential school sites, First Nations say they've been inundated with demands for evidence and backlash. Garrison Satie is Grand Chief of Manitoba Kiwetinawi Oginmakinak.
6: This is not acceptable.
7: The Assembly of First Nations adopted an emergency resolution this week calling for speech that denies the harms of residential schools to be criminalized. The AFN is also calling for the sites of potential unmarked graves to be protected. Within months of announcing 215 possible remains of children at the former Kamloops Indian Residential School site in 2021, Chief Cookby Roseanne Casimir says an investigation into the potential remains is still ongoing. Olivia Stefanovic, CBC News, Ottawa.
5: The Sikh community in Edmonton is mourning the loss of an elderly couple after a car crashed into a residential complex, setting it on fire. To escape, the two octogenarians jumped from their balcony but did not survive. As Morgan Black reports, their family wants to commemorate their enduring love for each other.
8: I did see my grandfather pass away right in front of me.
9: Lolly Tour vividly remembers first responders trying to save his grandfather. The moment, minutes after a final, desperate jump from the balcony of an Edmonton apartment.
8: Just the amount of flames, the chaos. I was in panic mode.
9: Edmonton police say a vehicle hit the building Monday and ruptured a gas line. Both of his grandparents died in the resulting fire. Tour was at the scene that night because his wife had warned him of a large fire in the neighborhood.
8: It's just been so devastating for our family.
9: A memorial is now outside the ruined building with a photo of the pair side by side.
8: They've been happily married for over 60 years. They were best friends.
9: Edmonton police are still investigating. Tour hopes the results, when they come, will bring closure. Morgan Black, CBC News, Edmonton.
5: Extreme heat can have adverse health effects ranging from dehydration to heat stroke, and in some extreme cases, it can also kill. But how a heat-related death is recorded in Canada is not an easy answer. Nicole Mortellaro reports.
10: As stifling heat waves grip parts of Europe and North America, and reports emerge of soaring fatalities linked to those high temperatures, understanding the data behind those deaths can be difficult. If someone dies of a heart attack in a sweltering apartment, one agency may report it as death by heart attack, while another may report it as a heart attack exacerbated by heat.
11: So there's this real problem with the data that we're collecting, generating, and not collecting.
10: In Canada, there are no unified guidelines to report heat-related deaths.
12: So why does it matter to count any death?
10: BC's chief coroner, Dr. Jatinder Baidwan, led an in-depth investigation into his province's heat dome deaths in 2021. Where 619 people died. The federal government's National Adaptation Strategy has set out to end deaths due to extreme heat waves by 2040. Health Canada told CBC News there are currently efforts underway to better align heat-related deaths and reporting practices. Nicole Mortellaro, CBC News, Toronto.
5: And that is your World This Hour. I'm Neil Herland.
13: And now we'll look at Thursday's BC forecast. Heat warnings are in effect for the Peace region, along with Kelowna, Kamloops, and Cache Creek areas. An air quality warning is in effect for the Fraser Canyon. On the north coast, sunny, high of 25 degrees. In the Peace, sunny, high of 31. In the central interior, sunny, high of 30. In the Kootenays, sunny, clouding over, chance of thunderstorms, high of 35. In the south interior, sun and cloud with risk of lightning, high of 37. And on the south coast, high of 23, cloudy, chance of thunderstorms.

0: fire have been hit especially hard.
1: Nightmare fuel. An Edmonton man who survived a deadly gas explosion caused by a car crash tells us why he went back inside his building, knowing he might not come back out.
0: Passive-aggressive behavior. When cats lick each other, it's mass adorbs. But a new study suggests it's not always a sign of love. It's sometimes just another form of cattiness.
1: Consolation prize. While visiting for the World Cup, Scottish fans fell in love with Boston and vice versa. Now, the city of Glasgow is joining the affectionate pylon by sending an affectionate pylon.
0: And that'll be 10 big ones, please. A Florida restaurant is encouraging the hunt for invasive snakes by accepting Burmese pythons as currency, and in return, serving you a pizza topped with snake bits. As it happens, the Wednesday edition, radio that's always time well serpent.

0: Communities across northwestern Ontario are burning. Dozens of wildfires have forced people to flee their homes for the safety of Thunder Bay, a city that is quickly running out of room. Given the spread of the fires, evacuees are worried they won't have homes to return to. And for people from places like Armstrong, Ontario, there just isn't much information yet. Tom Rossi works as a guide and remote outpost manager at Wabakimi Lodge, just outside of Armstrong. He left the community two nights ago. We reached him in Lapi, just outside of Thunder Bay.
1: Tom, what is it like where you're standing right now? What are you seeing around you?
2: Well, it was very calm just a little while ago, but now the wind just picked up in the last 10 minutes and it's very smoky here.
1: What's the latest news you've heard from back in Armstrong, the state of things there and the state of the lodge?
2: The latest I've heard is that we don't exactly know what is going on at the lodge because it's just word of mouth and just some surrounding lodges and stuff. People have driven by and taken photos and videos, but as of our lodge, we don't exactly know what is going on yet, and we would like to get our feet on the ground there just to see what's going on, really.
1: But that's clearly not possible now.
2: No, the highway is actually closed. There's a reserve just halfway up, and they closed the highway there, so only emergency personnel can get in.
1: You live in a trailer not far from the lodge, right by the lodge, right?
2: Yeah, I'm right at the lodge. There's the three of us that were up there at the time. We were switching over, and there's some Margaret, which is one of the Bruce's wife and owner of the lodge. They were just leaving that morning, and then we were switching over, so we were just taking care of what had to be done that day, and it was a beautiful day. It was one of the hottest days on record, and over 40 degrees there. And we went down to the lake to go swim. Started seeing some smoke on the other side of the lake. Oh. And that's where it all started.
1: And how much time did you have after that to assess, prepare, and then get on the road?
2: Well, we were down there swimming and enjoying couple of beverages, and we're like, we figured, well, maybe this is going to pass, and it's just getting, the smoke are getting thicker and thicker, and then it was 4 o'clock when we were down there, so around 5-6 we decided to start making some dinner because we might have to eat and then start packing, and that was our plan, and all of a sudden the smoke just came. It was just so intense it blocked out the sun. And it was getting pretty dark, so we started cooking, and then we got the word. We had a contact from people from the city of Armstrong, and they were telling us that, you know, might be evacuation within the next few hours. So, and then we started loading up our lot of our gear, and then we have other people. There's a pilot that flies for us that's not there at the moment, so we took his gear, and then we took a lot of the documents that we needed from the lodge, and then all our gear and loaded them all on. So that took probably about 2 hours, and then we got word that there was some customers we had to go get picked up from Wilderness North, which is at Mackenzie Lake. So we went there, and then at that time it was already black dark.
1: Oh my goodness.
2: It was 10:30 at night, so it was getting pretty little dramatic.

0: product there. We didn't know what to do.
1: How many customers?
0: We just picked up two, and there was quite a few still left in the forest, but there was the planes were running full tilt. They were getting their own customers and other customers, and they were going all afternoon long.
1: So
0: And
1: the darkness, you mentioned it's dramatic. What exactly was happening at that hour?
0: there was a thick cloud coming, and you could smell the smoke, and it was coming fast, and it was very strong winds. Probably, I'd say about 30 to 50 kilometer hour winds, and heavier gusts at times. So the fire was just coming in fast. So we were all set. We were loaded up, and then we took our customers to the lodge, and they hadn't eaten or anything. So we fed them a little bit and gave them some drinks. And the hydro on the neighbor's resort, the Ogoki, had gone out. The tree fell on the line. And there were some other issues we noticed when we were coming, picking up the customers, that they were working on some hydro issues there. So they were kind of blocking us too, so we couldn't get out of the driveway. And so anyway, we waited for a few minutes for everybody to collect themselves, and then we just headed on the road around just before midnight.
1: How does this situation compare to others you've experienced, other fires you've experienced there?
0: Well, the fires haven't been all that close. I've had one fire. We were working on one of the outpost cabins, and the fire was just over the hill, and that was just about 2 months ago. And we were getting covered in ash when it was, so we called in to get airlifted out of there. We were supposed to stay a day or two later, but yeah, it was a little too risky. We didn't, if the wind would have changed, we would have burnt up there. So we didn't want that to happen.
1: When do you think you might get word back about Armstrong and the lodge?
0: Well, it's a matter of when the fires go through that area and when they get them under control. And then if they open up the highway for access, and then as soon as they open up the highway, we're going up. It was a little tense, I can tell you that. It was a few moments that there was a few different words said and spoken, and yeah, the tensions were a little bit high at times, but we calmed down and calmed each other down, and yeah, it's good. We have a good team.
1: Well, you take care, Tom, and I hope we stay in touch.
0: Okay, thank you very much.
2: Tom Rossi is a wildfire evacuee from Armstrong, Ontario. We reached him in Lapi. Saul Mamakwa is a member of provincial parliament for the riding of Kiwetinohk in Ontario. We reached him at the airport in Thunder Bay.
1: Saul Mamakwa, what is your sense right now about when fire crews might be able to get these fires under control?
3: You know, we have no idea where things are at with respect to when these will be under control. I know that there's quite a few that are not under control, and there's some that are under control. But yeah, we have no idea. We have no sense of where that's happening.
1: What do you make of what you have seen and what you're hearing from evacuees at this point?
3: I think from what I've seen and what we're seeing all over Northern Ontario is, you know, Northern Ontario is burning. And also, we are hearing almost nothing, if not nothing, from our Prime Minister, from our Premier of Ontario. And the situation is urgent and needs to be treated as the emergency it is.
1: In a statement earlier, just thinking back to what the federal government has said so far, you know, they're saying that they're ready to offer help to the province. The province hasn't put in that specific request for that emergency kind of help, at least yet. Have you spoken to the premier or other provincial officials about what might come next?
3: About a couple of days ago, when we found out about Collins, I did speak to the Minister of Natural Resources for Ontario very briefly, just to kind of get an update of what's really going on. And at that time, we had confirmed that, in fact, we have lost homes in Collins. And so to this day, I haven't talked to the Premier. I haven't talked to any other ministers recently. I was just inundated with, you know, with some of the, especially yesterday, like things were just happening all over, you know, all over Northern Ontario, like these updates from different communities. And I could not keep up. And, you know, I'm in Thunder Bay and I'm at the airport and I see Hercules parked there. So that must be something. It's good to see that, like, just in case. I don't know if this is for evacuations. I have no idea.
1: What is it like for you personally to not have details at this stage? You know, when you're being inundated with those calls and requests and questions and panic, I'm sure, you know, what do you say?
3: You know, one of the things I requested yesterday is, you know, these provincial emergency operation centers, they have calls. And I had asked to be part of those calls yesterday. And if not me, my staff, because I couldn't follow up like what was going on all over Ontario. And my request was denied. And then whenever they sent me a map of all the fires, and that's pretty much it. And then I think that if that's me, and what about the communities? Like, what's the plan?
1: Yeah, listeners, just heard from an evacuee who is usually based near Armstrong. You know, he has a place to stay just outside Thunder Bay. But officials from Gull Bay First Nation were saying just last night that there are no more accommodations available in Thunder Bay for members of its First Nation. And they were preparing for members to try to make their way to Toronto. What is your sense today? Is there room in Thunder Bay for everyone?
3: There is. There are no rooms in Thunder Bay. There are no rooms. Thunder Bay is at capacity for whatever reason. There's lots of always things happening, right? Whether it's business, whether it's healthcare and the emergencies, whatever. And Thunder Bay has always been a good host to evacuees, but the capacity is the issue. And I think it's really far for First Nations to be able to be evacuated to, you know, to Southern Ontario. And we need to be able to have those wraparound services and move them quickly as possible. And I think it's important that these services are in place. And, you know, I don't know how much preparation is happening with respect to the number of evacuees that we can hold here in Ontario. Like, is it a couple thousands? Is it 10,000? Like, we need to be able to have that and have municipalities in place and properly resourced by federal and provincial governments to be able to house these people just in case that happens. It's only mid-July, right?
1: There are so many striking images and videos already that are verified from these fires. One of the most striking is one that you've spoken about and shared. It is of a CN train traveling near Armstrong. Can you describe for our listeners who have not seen it what you see in that video?
3: I think what you see in there is, first off, the CN workers are safe, but it is a very traumatic experience for them. Yeah. And I've spoken to a couple of them, and they had no time. Yeah. They were parked because it was a meeting point of two trains. So you see, to kind of end of the video, you see the train that they were waiting for.
1: Yeah. Well, it's a complete inferno around them, bright red.
3: So yeah. I think this was they weren't sure that they were going to get out alive. And, you know, when I talked to the gentleman that that took that video, I said, you know, it was for people to see, just in case we didn't make it, just people could see that what we went through. And then I think that's kind of the sense of it. And this is real. The video highlights the reality that people are facing on the ground. For many people, this feels far away, but in northern Western Ontario, this is all too real. We cannot see this happen again. We need more, planes or choppers to make sure that, 100 plus fires that are in northwestern Ontario, to make sure that, there's enough helicopters, monitoring all these little fires, because, this came out of nowhere. And I think we need to be able to have a good system in place.
1: Do you think, Saul, from the images you've seen and the intensity, the extraordinary footage, including the from inside that CN train, is it so extraordinary and so vivid? Is it enough, do you think, to make the kind of change or pivot that we haven't seen before, that you haven't seen before?
3: I hope so. I hope so. I hope that, you know, the images that we see from Collins, from the different communities, that the realities that people are, we are living in as Northern Ontarians, I hope the rest of Ontario, the rest of Canada, but also the rest of the world sees this as, you know, the impacts of what we're doing, like, you know, what we're doing in this world. They have different things in mind about, you know, they want to develop these lands, but we have to be able to come up with a solution that has least impact on these lands.
1: Saul, I appreciate this. Thank you.
3: All right. Thanks for having me.
2: Saul Mamakwa is the deputy leader of the Ontario New Democratic Party. We reached him in Thunder Bay.

0: The Florida Everglades are home to an undulating abundance of invasive Burmese pythons, and the state of Florida wants nothing more than to evict them permanently. Hence the Florida Python Challenge. As we've talked about before on the program, the annual competition sees snake hunters clear the swamps of as many pythons as they can in the hopes of winning a $10,000 prize. Now, obviously, the folks who compete in that competition are adventurous, but Dusty Crum is looking for the most adventurous among them. Mr. Crum is the owner of Wild Man's Pizza, Pasta, and Python, where pythons are on the menu and are also a form of currency. We reached Dusty Crum in Everglades City, Florida, as he was just starting his day.
1: Dusty, I hear it was a late night for you, and we've got you up early. What were you out doing?
2: Oh, we're out there snaking, you know, and snaking ain't easy. Sometimes, you know, you're doing this pulling all-nighters trying to find the snake. But it's nothing new to me. I hunt 365, 7 days a week, all year round. So it's another day at work for me. But, yeah, you know, we're trying to be a part of the Python Challenge like always and try to remove these snakes from our environment so we can balance the ecosystem.
1: How do you do it?
2: I don't know. I ask myself that question a lot.
1: Second
2: just determination and freaking just being stupid, I guess, and not giving up.
1: Will you go back out again tonight?
2: Oh, absolutely.
1: So who runs the restaurant?
2: My brother's over there running it. There's a lot of commotion going on in there right now of all the hunters coming down the Python Challenge. Everybody's kind of acts as the unofficial hub, and everybody meets up there and swaps stories and strategies and enjoys a good pizza, too.
1: So. Yeah, and sometimes brings you a python, as our listeners heard. It's a form of currency at your restaurant. What is the trade?
2: That's it, yeah. You get any python, you get a free specialty pizza, large pizza of your choice.
1: And how many have you exchanged so far this season?
2: Probably at least 24 here recently. I mean, it's kind of a thing, you know, especially the local kids around Everglades City and stuff. They catch them. They don't know what to do with them. They're hungry. They want pizza.
1: As you said, you know, they can pick whatever pizza they want and get it for free if they bring in a python. Which one? Well, I know which one you're going to suggest. Python pizza, maybe? What's your pitch for that one?
2: I mean, I'm more of a pepperoni kind of guy, but a python does have a good flavor. It's edible. It's a delicacy in other countries. You look it up and Google it. It's expensive as a meat. You try to find it, but
1: what does it taste like?
2: Yeah, it tastes to me. It's like alligator without the fish taste. Alligator has a little hint of fish to it.
1: Okay.
2: I mean, it's got a gamey flavor. It's good. It's a good meat. It's really white, lean. I mean, the python is pure muscle, so it's a...
1: Chewy then.
2: It's a lot of meat on there.
1: I've never had alligator, so... And for those of us who... Others who haven't, you know, is there a seafood that it's... Other seafood that it's similar to, texture-wise?
2: Not really. Not really, because it's... They don't eat fish, so it's not really like a seafood thing. It's more of a... You know, they're eating mammals and birds. They eat alligators. I mean, everybody wants to try it, of course. Yeah. It's kind of a novelty, you know?
1: What's your favorite way to prepare it? I mean, do you grill it? Do you jerky it?
2: Yeah, they can make the jerky. I cut a little bites, little pieces, and throw it in cast iron with some garlic butter. It's really good that way, too.
1: Okay, noted.
2: Make tacos. We've done all kinds of stuff with it.
1: And is it legal?
2: Right now I'm making...
1: Like, does this fit into the state's food safety laws?
2: It's, I mean, we do this stuff on our own, you know. We've tested them. But no, it's not processed in a butcher facility, so we can't legally serve it yet.
1: You can give it away for free, but you can't sell it. Is that right?
2: Yeah.
1: Okay. Any officials, agriculture officials, come and try your offerings?
2: Yeah, I've had guys from the state come in and try it, and, you know, everybody's curious what it's like, what it tastes like.
1: How did you get into the restaurant business, but also the hunting?
2: Well, it kind of came from each other. The pizza, I have a pizza oven in my hunting truck. So when we're out there hunting these long nights and hours, we actually cook pizzas while we're riding down the road hunting. So kind of started there. And then I love pizza. I've been hunting pizza a lot longer than pythons.
1: How long?
2: I mean, all my life. I'm a pizza guy, so it's just... I eat pizza every day, just different forms of it.
1: Can you imagine a day without pizza and or pythons in your life at this point?
2: I couldn't. You'd probably have to put me on Mars or a foreign planet, something to...
1: I do have to ask you, because when we talk about pizza on the show, as I've said before, I'm contractually obligated to also ask how you feel about pineapple on pizza.
2: Yeah, I don't know if that's really allowed legally by law, but we do it. I mean, I don't know if we're breaking the law.
1: Python's more acceptable than pineapple, for real?
2: Yeah, I would think, but, you know, I make a Hawaiian pizza with ham, onion, and pineapple, and it's like one of my top sellers, so okay. I guess it is a thing, you know? Maybe I'll have to try that one day, but I still am staying in my lane.
1: You have not tried it?
2: I have not. I can't push myself and force myself to go that far out on the limb.
1: You have to draw the line somewhere, yeah?
2: Yeah, exactly.
1: Let me ask you just before we let you go, Dusty. This effort has been going on, the Python Challenge has been going on for a while. You've been participating, as you said, trying to balance the ecosystem out, as you put it. Is it working?
2: It sure is. It's one, raising awareness, which is important for people to know what's going on down here in our Everglades. You know, this is our Everglades for all of us to enjoy. So we want, you know, people to come down here and see the magic of the Everglades and enjoy it and be a part of it. And without, you know, trying to do something about this python population and giving the native animals a chance, you know.
1: Is it making a dent, though, this challenge? Like,
2: The challenge does. It's, you know, it's hatchling season, so some of the nests are starting to pop open now. I mean, they're going to continue to pop open this month and into next month. So we have some early nests that are hatching out, and it's important to get the babies before they have a chance to do any damage to any of our native wildlife.
1: Dusty, I'm very glad we could speak. I hope you get some rest before you head out there again. I appreciate this.
2: Yeah, I'm going to try to get some rest and get a pizza for sure.
1: Obviously,
2: and I'm going to get out there and get a snake.
1: Thank you.
2: You're welcome. Have a great day.
0: Dusty Crum is the owner of Wild Man's Pizza, Pasta, and Python in Everglades City, Florida.

0: Time once again for the Daily As It Happens news quiz. First, though, I'll take a quick moment to salute yesterday's winners, Pancake Richardson and Brenda the Talking Giraffe, each of whom has won $1 million. Amazing work, you two. Your checks are in the... Sorry, just a second. Pardon? Oh. Okay. Yeah, that makes more sense. Oh, sorry, everybody. Our show director tonight, Sarah, is just telling me that nothing I just said was real. I must have dreamed it. Oh, that's fine. But we do have a news quiz today. The prize, though, is nothing. Now, listen closely.
1: My first official welcoming ceremony for... But it's a pretty special one, isn't it? Because this tells the story of what happened this summer.
2: This is not just a silly... And we're all kind of not sure why we actually are celebrating this thing. But it means love.
0: What could Massachusetts Governor Maura Healey and Scottish man Danny Campbell be talking about in that clip? We'll give you a moment to mull it over. Time's up. Here is the answer.
1: My first official welcoming ceremony for a traffic cone. This cone tells the story of what happened this summer.
2: This is not just a silly cone. It means love.
0: A traffic cone. A traffic cone that Governor Healey and Boston Mayor Michelle Wu traveled to the airport to meet and sign. A traffic cone that Scottish soccer fans Danny Campbell and Andrew Dobby escorted all the way from Scotland to that airport as a token of the new bond between the cities of Glasgow and Boston. Now, Scotland fans made a lot of friends when they traveled to Massachusetts to watch the World Cup, and they also brought some of their traditions, as Glaswegian podcaster Craig Telfer told Neil last month.
3: So in Glasgow city centre, there is a statue of the Duke of Wellington on riding a horse. And it's just famously for years that statue has had a traffic cone in its head. So there's about, when I was leaving to come to the harbour today, I've just been in Provincetown. Nice. When I went to get the boat, I walked past three different statues, all with traffic cones on their heads. It's remarkable. We've completely taken over.
4: And you're proud. I can hear the pride in your voice.
3: Yeah, it's great. I think that Scotland fans have really embraced Boston.
0: Well, this new cone is a symbol of the new transatlantic relationship between Boston and Glasgow. It's emblazoned with the Red Sox logo, a picture of bagpipes, a picture of a Scottish sausage sandwich, and the slogan, No Boston, No Party, a reference to the Tartan Army's anthem, No Scotland, No Party. Mr. Campbell is right. The cone does mean love. Love sent from Glasgow to mark the budding romance between two cities and to consummate the relationship. Here's Jock Strap with Glasgow.

0: They hadn't planned to stay at hotels, but that's where dozens of people in North Edmonton woke up today after a fire destroyed their apartment building. Police say that on Monday night, a vehicle hit the three-story building, causing a gas leak and a fire that killed one person. Six people were taken to hospital, and two others are still unaccounted for. Dozens of residents of the building are temporarily staying in hotels downtown while the investigation continues. The Canadian Red Cross has also stepped in to help those who've been displaced. Randolph Pattimore rents an apartment on the second floor of the building. He witnessed the crash. We reached him in Edmonton.
1: Randolph, how are you holding up today?
2: I'm holding up. I guess reality is starting to sink in that how close I am. My life just about ended. And being so close to the explosion and, you know, my two dogs passed away in it.
1: Oh, I'm so sorry.
2: But I think about it and I tear up. But I also think about the people that I saved and got them out of the building. Yeah. And the fast reacting of phoning 911.
1: How did you manage to do that? What do you remember about, you know, when you realized on Monday that something had happened?
2: Well, sitting in the living room and being a hot day and that, the windows are open. And I hear a vehicle outside rev up really loud. And then all of a sudden to hear something get hit and feel that in the living room, I was like, what the heck's going on here? So to get up and see somebody hit the building, not knowing at the time what he hit, and I ran downstairs. By that time, there's probably 30 people outside.
1: It was just a few minutes after the crash.
2: Oh gosh, about maybe 15 seconds after the crash.
1: Okay.
2: And I could smell gas. Mm. I said, that's natural gas. Everybody needs to get out of here. Mm. And so I went back upstairs to my apartment, and I told my roommate, Matt, I said, we need to get out of here. He just got out of the shower. So I went into the living room and I grabbed my phone and I called 911.
1: And this is all just a matter of, as you said, barely minutes.
2: About maybe seven minutes total. And I'm on the phone and I thought I heard the car start. And I was right, because all of a sudden it reminded me of the movie Backdraft.
1: Mm.
2: And it was literally, it sounded like a freight train all of a sudden coming through, and I saw the windows kind of like bow out, and then like a racing car, it just raced right in, and I lifted up off the couch. Everything jumped about 3 feet, and our floor opened up. The dogs were gone, and I grabbed my phone before it fell, and I ran to the kitchen as fire was already now going across the ceiling.
1: This is after the explosion.
2: After the explosion.
1: Had you called 911 just before?
2: I was on the phone with them still. And I stayed on the phone. And I went down to the end of the hall. I was going to go to the back. And I thought, no, I can feel heat. So I went to the right, which took us to the front door. And there was a little girl who I helped down the stairs, and her mom, and get them out. I couldn't breathe. I got asthma.
1: Was there any part of you in, you know, you were outside of the building after the crash, you smelled the gas, you knew people needed to get out.
2: I went back
1: in. You went back in? I mean, was there any part of you that said maybe, you know, that thought about staying outside?
2: No, I had to get my buddy out. I had to get other people out of the building. I didn't even think of it. You know, I kind of look at life in a way, sense, if this is my time, this is my time, but I'm not going to sit around and say, you know, why didn't I do anything? I've never been like that. You know, half the people, they know me and didn't know me. Me and Matthew were the only two white people in the whole building. But I communicated with them all in different ways, and they're good people. I didn't want to see them get hurt. I lost everything. I don't care. The only thing, I don't know what we're going to do after tomorrow.
1: What happens tomorrow?
2: We're out of the hotel.
1: That's as much as the Red Cross supporting you at this point?
2: As much as the mayor will do. Mm. It's mayor, I guess, has to approve, because I don't know, Red Cross, who they run through. They're good people. I guess they got their hands full. I was only back to get a medical done and everything so I could go back to work. But now I lost all my ID and everything.
1: So basically, yeah. You just have your cell phone and the clothes that were on your back.
2: Exactly.
1: What are you going to do after tomorrow if the assistance doesn't continue? We know some people were getting help from the Canadian Red Cross, and you've said that the city has put people up at this hotel for another day. You were given a food voucher, I think. But yes, what are you going to do next?
2: I have no idea. I'm hoping, I don't know, I'm just praying. I'm not a God-fearing man, but I'm starting to believe I should be, because I've been so lucky, I guess. You know, I should have been dead. I should have never made that. Somebody up there has another plan for me, and I don't know. I have no idea what I'm going to do. We've got no place to go. I don't, because I don't have family in Edmonton. I'm dealing with my mother with stage 4 cancer, so I've got my hands full, you know.
1: I'm so sorry, Randolph. And for work, you're a trucker, is that right?
2: Yes, that is correct.
1: And so when were you set to head back out?
2: Well, as soon as I got the okay for medical, that my health is okay, because that's what the BC government wants for my license. I'm 59 years old.
1: How long had you lived in that building, Randolph?
2: I was in the building for 3 months.
1: Okay, so this is new for you too. What's it like there?
2: It's very calm, very quiet. The North End, as they consider, you know, the low end crime and everything else, I didn't see it. I just seen very genuine people who were trying to make it by.
1: What have police and fire officials said to you, if anything, since all of this, knowing what you were able to help do?
2: Well, yesterday, an officer who I had to go down the alley wanted to take a picture of the building. He says, "You can't come down this way." He goes, "Anybody helping you?" I said, "The Red Cross." He goes, "Hold on a second." He goes, "I know you. You're Randy." And he goes, "You're the one who called this in." I said, "Yes, it was." And he goes, "Hold on." He says, "Let me see what I can do for you." Right away, he jumped into a position to help me find out what was going on with Red Cross and anybody else that was in our suite, you know, get them all situated.
1: Is that comforting, at least?
2: It was comforting. It was. And my name would probably be all over the city now. You know, I don't mind, but, you know.
1: If city officials are listening, Randolph, what do you and the others at the hotel, what do you need most? What do you want them to know?
2: We need some kind of financing, and we need a place to call home again. And we all lost everything we owned, from family heirlooms to stuff that we worked so hard for. And we lost pets too. Not that we can replace them.
1: Yeah. What were your dogs' names?
2: Teddy and Toby. They're only 3 and 4 years old.
1: What kind of dogs were they?
2: Poodle cross. Oh, the Belgium Terriers.
1: Sorry for your loss, Randolph.
2: Yeah.
1: I appreciate this. I hope that you get the kind of support that you need, and the others there too.
2: Yeah, I do too, yes, sir. The others, nobody asked for this.
1: Thank you. Thank you for this. You take care, Randolph.
2: Okay, thank you. Have a good evening.
0: Randolph Pattimore lived in an apartment building that was destroyed by an explosion and fire earlier this week. He's in Edmonton. We contacted the city of Edmonton and the mayor's office for comment, but we didn't hear back before airtime.

0: Just weeks ago, Keir Starmer pledged that he would not quit. Today, he answered his final questions in the UK House of Commons as Prime Minister. Mr. Starmer announced his resignation last month because of tanking poll numbers and pressure from the public and members of his own party. On Monday, he'll formally step down and will hand power over to his successor, Andy Burnham. Today, opposition leader Kemi Badenoch warned that the move will not solve the Labour Party's woes.
1: I say this to Labour MPs with as much goodwill as I can muster. We have been where you are. Changing Prime Minister is not a silver bullet. Indeed, it may be that the Labour Party's troubles are only just beginning. Solving the fundamental problems in this country will require difficult decisions. And you also need to know how to get things done. The Prime Minister once said that when he pulled the levers, nothing happened. Why did he think that was?
2: Minister.
3: Well, Mr. Speaker, we did pull the levers. We pulled the levers to stabilise the economy, and we've stabilised the economy. We pulled the levers to strengthen our public services, and NHS waiting lists are coming down at the fastest rate for 17 years. We pulled a big lever on child poverty, and this government will be doing more on child poverty than any government ever, including previous Labour governments. We put the biggest investment into defence and security, and our international standing has been restored. But, Mr. Speaker, we also pulled the lever on the individual cases that matter, including individuals like Carla, who's in the gallery today. She it was one of the parents that came to see me about online harm and the harm it can do to our young children, and that's why we banned social media for under-16s. And Daniel, who's also here with his son, who spoke to me many times about the struggles he's had with the cost of living and the need for a safe and secure home for every family and every child to grow up in. They're the people, Mr. Speaker, that matter more to me than anything else, because it's their lives that I think about when we make decisions in this government.
0: UK Prime Minister Keir Starmer and before him Conservative Party leader Kemi Badenoch speaking in the House of Commons today.

0: Todd Blanche told the U.S. Senate Judiciary Committee that he'll approach the job with a straightforward philosophy, quote, do the right thing, enforce the laws, and put bad guys in jail, unquote. The question is, will enough senators believe him? Today, Mr. Blanche, Donald Trump's former personal lawyer, faced questions from the committee regarding his nomination for attorney general. In May, he signed off on a deal to create a fund for people the president believed had been targeted by the government, which generated rare criticism from Republicans and Democrats alike. On Monday, a federal judge hammered him for his role in creating the fund, which Mr. Blanche now says is dead. Republican Senator John Cornyn may hold the crucial swing vote on Todd Blanche's confirmation, and today he wanted to know just how dead it really is.
1: Let's talk a little bit about the settlement agreement and the release. First of all, I believe you have said that the weaponization fund is a moot issue. Is that your position?
2: Yes, it is a moot issue, meaning there is no weaponization fund. The weaponization fund is dead. It's not moving forward.
1: On page 4, this settlement agreement may be modified only upon the written agreement of the parties. Has there been a written agreement of the parties to modify the settlement fund?
2: No, the settlement fund's just not moving forward. There's no modification. It's just, it never started. No money went from the Treasury to any other account. There's no commissioners. It's not moving forward.
1: Well, so the settlement agreement remains as it was originally, but I hear what you're saying. Is the settlement agreement enforceable as a contract by the parties?
2: Well, yes, it's an enforceable document. So I suppose if President Trump's counsel sought to enforce it, they potentially could.
1: Including the weaponization fund.
2: Well, they could try to enforce the contract. They can't force the Department of Justice to move forward with the weaponization fund. They could potentially say that, I suppose, that we breached by not moving forward. They haven't done that, and I'm not aware that they're planning on doing that. Like I said, Senator, and Senator Durbin talked about this, but I've talked extensively with you and other colleagues about potentially codifying so there's no weaponization fund, which is certainly something that could be done. And I wasn't meaning to insult this body, but just that in response to questions from senators about whether that could be done, we very much are okay with that.
1: Did you talk to the president about the settlement? He originally sued for $10 billion and settled for an apology and this weaponization fund and then the release of future liability for tax audits. Did you discuss it with him?
2: No. I did not. He had outside counsel. I did not discuss it with his outside counsel either. It was done by other people in the office.
1: And this was a lawsuit brought.
2: Can I qualify that?
1: Sure.
2: After when we determined not to move forward, as the president has said, that's the only time that he and I had any conversations about this at all, was after when it was dead, when we said we're not moving forward.
0: Senator John Cornyn questioning Todd Blanche in Washington, D.C. today before a confirmation hearing before the Senate Judiciary Committee.

0: Cats have a bad reputation. People, especially dog people, dismiss cats as aloof, selfish, standoffish, and sleepy. Well, I will admit that they are sleepy, and I would argue that the other criticisms are undeserved. But a study out of Belgium does not exactly bolster my argument. Researchers at Ghent University have just published a new study on why cats groom each other. They analyzed instances of cats licking other cats, a behavior scientifically known as allo-grooming, and their findings reveal that their motivation is not always altruistic. Morgane Van Bella is the lead author of the study. We reached her in Ghent, Belgium.
1: Morgane, I know the inspiration was close to home here. You were watching your own cats. What were they doing that sparked your curiosity?
2: Yes, so I have two cats, Fabio and Gio, and sometimes they would lick each other, and often there would be like some strange things happening around it. For example, one of them would lay on a soft blanket by a window, and the other would come, and he would lick like a bit in the neck, but then this licking would like proceed into biting, and in the end, the cat lying on the blanket would move away, and the blanket would go to the other cat. So it's kind of like looked to me like a bit like competition about this blanket.
1: Not so much. Comforting each other or caring for each other. How long have you had Fabio and Gio?
2: They're now 8 years old, so okay. Yeah.
1: In the past, when you'd see them lick each other, did you think that they were just having fun and being playful?
2: I'm a veterinarian, so when we look at cats and their behavior and how they behave socially, it was often assumed that allo-grooming is like this friendly behavior, that it enhances the bond between cats, and that when two cats allo-groom, it instantly means that they are friends. So I was looking at my cats through this view, and I thought, okay, maybe sometimes they're doing this friendly licking, but sometimes it's something else. So, and that kind of like sparked the curiosity for this study to look deeper into it.
1: And I mean, I think we have the general idea, as you said, about cats, but also more broadly, for most animals, when they're allo-grooming, is it kindness?
2: Mm-hmm. Yeah, indeed. We see also in other animals, there's similar relationships between allo-grooming and social bonding. And for example, like the activity being relaxing both for the groomer and for the animal being groomed. But also in other species, we see it might have other functions related to hygiene. But also, for example, in apes, we see allo-grooming is also used as a reconciliation, we call it. So after a conflict, apes would go grooming each other kind of like to say sorry or to make up for a fight.
1: So to dig deeper, as you wanted to do, you put out a call for videos. 53 households, they had to have two or more cats. What did those videos reveal?
2: Mm-hmm. So yeah, we indeed recruited those people, and we asked them to record videos of this allo-grooming for us, and we gave them like specific instructions, so we had like more or less the same videos for every participant. And then we really looked at these videos like in detail. We scored every behavior that was happening into the videos, and also like how the allo-grooming looked. And then we saw that allo-grooming can indeed have this function in social bonding, happens in this friendly or affiliative context, but also we saw the other thing, that it might be also associated with some kind of social tension. And we called it like sometimes allo-grooming is used as this, like we say, passive aggressive sign. So cats using this grooming to like subtly convey a message like, I don't like you here, or I want your blanket, or it's a bit tense between cats.
1: How does that tension become obvious? I mean, is it just what the cats are sensing? Does it look the same to you from the outside? Because if they're licking, they're licking. Like, what's different there to suggest tension?
2: Yeah, indeed. So we discriminated this context based on everything what happens around the allo-grooming, so how it looks. So when we see cats like grooming a bit tense, we see it will often happen around the neck region, because that's the region that cats will often also bite during fights or when they capture prey. And also we see these cats will have like an asymmetric body posture. So one cat will lean over the other cats, whilst when it's friendly, we see they often will have the same body posture. So they will be both lying together or sitting together. What we also saw is that the grooming is often followed by the cat being groomed, not being happy and showing it by turning the ears backwards. So we saw like these subtle signals of tension.
1: And is the licking coming before the ultimate conflict?
2: Yeah, we saw mostly there was first licking and then a conflict. So first licking and then turning ears and starting to bow at each other or like biting. But it can also be sometimes after the conflict.
1: What accounts for the variation in behavior, do you think? How much of it is, you know, the individual personality of cats or the makeup of the family, you know, the household that they're in?
2: I think for sure there is like personality effect and also like if the cats are a match or not. So I think it's important for people, like maybe if they see this tense grooming, to look at how the cats are doing in other contexts. Are they also tense in other contexts? Are they staring a lot at each other, hiding or avoiding each other? Then it's maybe a problem with the relationships. But sometimes also, of course, cats can have these slight conflicts between themselves. And if cats see and if owners see that the cats in other contexts are playing or are resting together, then there's maybe not really that much concern needed.
1: Fabio and Gio, your cats have lived together for a while, 8 years, you said, all right? So that incident that sparked your curiosity to set you off on this course and this study, is that, how often is that happening? What's their vibe generally? They're getting along?
2: Yeah, their vibe generally is very good because they will also often use this like affiliative grooming, so like cuddle up together, like being close and groom each other then nicely around the head and the ears. Fabio and Gio generally have a good relationship.
1: Okay, good. I'm glad to hear it. Wouldn't want to split them up. You obviously love animals. You love your cats and cats in general. But as you know, I don't need to tell you, it's no secret that there is this perception that cats look out for themselves, that they're selfish generally. Do you think this research will just further fuel that kind of criticism?
2: Maybe in some way, but I hope also it will like inspire people to look at their cats, because we often think, okay, I have two cats, they must be friends, but actually cats are often not that social and there's like a lot of individual differences. So I hope this will help people to like really look at the cats. I think it's super cool that cats use this grooming to like subtly convey a message, to subtly resolve their conflict. And I think it's nice. They're so, yeah, flexible.
1: Morgan, I'm glad we could speak. Thank you.
2: It's my pleasure.
0: Morgan Van Bella is a veterinarian and cat behavioral scientist at Ghent University. We reached her in Ghent, Belgium. We're now at the end of As It Happens, the Midnight Edition. Coming up next on CBC Radio 1, the news.
1: As It Happens, the Midnight Edition will be back again for you tomorrow. I'm Neil Kirksall. Thanks for listening.
0: And I'm Chris Howden. Good night.

0: are we doing today?
1: I'm going to save some puppies.
2: When there's a dog in need, Brady Oliveira and Alex Blumberg are hitting the ground running. Catch the new series, Must Love Dogs, a heartwarming show about a dog-loving couple and Brady's life as a running back for the Winnipeg Blue Bombers and a CFL All-Star. 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
3: From CBC News, The World This Hour, I'm Neil Herland. Nearly 200 wildfires are burning across Ontario, mostly in the northwest part of the province. More than half a dozen communities are under evacuation. As Sarah Law reports, one First Nation has been completely destroyed.
4: I've never seen a fire that big. It was angry. It was moving fast.
5: 15-year-old Mia Pavela says she narrowly escaped, grabbing her two chihuahuas before heading to the beach. Her community, Nomegusisagagan First Nation, has been completely destroyed by wildfire. Just over two dozen people boarded a handful of boats on Monday. They had minutes to get everyone across the lake. Pavela's mother, Helen, is the community's chief.
6: They survived it, but now we have nothing. The community burnt down within less than an hour.
5: Evacuees are staying in Thunder Bay, about 250 kilometers south of the First Nation. Chief Pavela says her people are determined to rebuild.
6: They have a duty to help us.
5: But they need support from the provincial and federal governments. Both levels still don't recognize Nomegusisagagan as an official First Nation. Chief Pavela says that shouldn't determine the amount of support it receives. Sarah Law, CBC News, Thunder Bay, Ontario.
3: Wildfire smoke is expected to hang over southern Ontario until Friday, casting an eerie orange hue over Toronto. Dr. Patrick Safie works at the emergency room at Hennec-Humber Hospital.
7: The main impacts are generally respiratory and cardiac, so the heart and the lungs. Difficulty breathing, some chest tightness, coughing, finding it difficult to take a deep breath.
3: The City of Toronto is also opening six designated indoor spaces to help people breathe easier. The Premier of Nova Scotia is going ahead with a public event in Yarmouth today, despite being swarmed by angry protesters on Wednesday and having his windshield smashed. The Mounties say an investigation is underway. Kayla Hounsell reports.
8: Protesters shouting at Nova Scotia Premier Tim Houston as they swarm his car, climbing on top of it, standing in front of it, and smashing the windshield. The event began with around 50 people peacefully demonstrating against library cuts. But as Houston was speaking inside at Acadia University, the crowd outside grew. They surrounded him as he was trying to leave, protesting all sorts of things. Budget cuts, fracking, and calling for stronger Mi'kmaq rights. Houston was eventually escorted back into the building by the RCMP and left the campus in a marked RCMP vehicle.
9: Let's be honest. What happened after the event today was not peaceful. It was violence.
8: In a statement on X, Prime Minister Mark Carney condemned the violence. The RCMP say they arrested one man who was later released without charges. Kayla Hounsell, CBC News. Halifax.
3: The U.S. Congress has rejected a proposal to cut defense funding for Israel.
10: On this vote, the yeas are 104, the nays 314, with 10 answering present. The amendment is not adopted.
3: The amendment would have slashed about $3.3 billion for Israel from next year's U.S. defense budget. Republican Congressman Thomas Macy from Kentucky proposed the measure.
11: You know, we've got $39.4 trillion of debt. We've got needs at home, which include our infrastructure, our roads and bridges, and we've got homeless veterans. And we're sending more money to Israel in this bill than we spend on homeless veterans in this country.
3: He was the only Republican who voted for the amendment, while Democrats were split. And finally, soccer fans are cheering in Argentina as the country secures a spot in the World Cup final. Yesterday, Argentina beat England 2-1 in the semifinal. Argentina plays Spain in the final this Sunday afternoon. And that is your World This Hour. For CBC News, I'm Neil Herland.
0: Hi, I'm Saroja Coelho. 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And now, from the Public Radio Exchange, we bring you The World, a news magazine program featuring stories and music from around the globe.
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14: Conditions dim with another island-wide blackout. I'm Carolyn Beeler.
12: And I'm Marco Werman. Renewed fighting in the Strait of Hormuz has civilian ship workers in the crosshairs.
15: Seafarers are being targeted. It's rather dire at the moment.
14: In the Philippines, a cafe gives voice to families victimized by that country's brutal drug war.
16: I think that hearing the pain from the family members will drive empathy.
12: Plus, Andy Burnham is set to be the UK's next prime minister. Can he get the country out of its post-Brexit funk?
14: And in Gibraltar...

0: economic woes. Washington this week placed additional sanctions on Cuba's Ministry of Tourism.
1: For what that means on the ground, we reached out to Havana-based journalist Ed Augustin. I started by asking him if power had been restored across the island.
2: The lights are never back on everywhere in Cuba and haven't been for a good few years now. But according to the latest update from the state energy company, 66% of Havana's circuits have now been reestablished. So whenever this happens in Cuba, and it's happening more and more, it does take the state some time to get the systems up and running. Two-thirds of the systems are now working. That doesn't mean that two-thirds of people in Havana have power. That means that when there is oil enough to burn and get that power to those people, that is now a possibility. So it takes some time. I jumped on an electric scooter earlier on. I spoke to the person who was giving me a lift, and his wife called him and he was happy. The power had just come back for the first time in 50 hours.
1: Wow.
2: Because what you've got to remember is that most Cubans for years now have been living most of the day, every day, without power. One more thing, I was out this morning just speaking to people in Havana, and I asked one person whose power still hasn't come back how he was feeling. And here's what he said, and I quote it to you verbatim because it stuck with me. He said, "I have to be a little hopeful. Otherwise, I'd just kill myself."
1: Wow.
2: This is really getting to people psychologically, the amount of stress, the amount of anxiety.
1: Wow. And that is everyday Cubans, not even those who might be most impacted, like people in hospitals or, you know, people who run businesses that would be dependent on power. Are there people who are feeling this most acutely?
2: Well, by definition, it's the weakest, it's the most vulnerable, it's the poorest. In terms of hospitals, they've got backup generators that tend to work, and those backup generators do have diesel. So when the power system collapses nationally, it takes a couple of minutes, but the power comes back. So hospitals are more or less protected.
1: Okay.
2: I say more or less because I've spoken to an anesthesiologist who was operating a three-week-old child, and the power went out during that operation. And he said, you know, it's out for a minute, but it feels like an eternity.
1: Oh, yeah.
2: So that's that. In terms of business owners, richer parts of society, including business owners, are buying generators. The new thing is either solar panels, which are very expensive, well beyond the reach of regular Cubans, but also gas generators. There's still gas that comes in from piped gas that comes into about 200,000 people in Havana. So lots of people, as a backup, when the power goes out, they just turn on their gas generator. But those gas generators cost about $1,000. And the average Cuban salary is less than $20 a month. So that is the stuff of dreams for most people. Regular people on state jobs, on pensions, elderly people, particularly the black population that are less likely to have family in Miami that can send them money to start a business, they're the ones that are being hit the hardest by this.
1: What about the water supply? In a lot of places, electricity is needed to pump and filter water. Is there good and enough drinking water there?
2: It's a disaster. Last year, around 1 million people didn't have running water in their homes. According to the United Nations, that's now gone up to nearly 3 million people in less than a year. 80% of water in Cuba is pumped from aquifers to where people live by electricity. So when the power goes out, that water cannot be pumped. And I've spoken to public health experts, and they say that it is almost inevitable that that's leading to a rise in infectious diseases. Mm. Because when you don't have running water, you go to the toilet, you can't wash your hands. It's more difficult to clean food. And so there's a very, very strong correlation between a lack of drinking water and a rise in disease and death. Now, Cubans find workarounds. They're used to hardship. And it's amazing if you go into some of the more urban areas to see the amount of people in the mornings just carrying water from houses where water has arrived to houses where it doesn't. So people find a way, people find workarounds, but it's tough.
1: You spent time recently with a four-generation Cuban family on the island's southern tip in Santiago de Cuba. What has their life looked like amid all of these blackouts?
2: Very, very difficult. This family has three adults that work. The grandfather, who's a primary school teacher, the grandmother, who sells bread, and the father, who is an electricity repairman. Adrian is his name. He was getting up in the dead of night, 2, 3, 4 o'clock in the morning. Whenever the light comes on, he leaves the fan on, he leaves the light on so that he wakes up. And if that's the only power he gets in the day, that's when he does the work. And so he looked haggard. He was very, very anxious when there wasn't electricity, and happy and relaxed when there was, because finally he was earning money to try and put some food on the table. His mother, Suquel, she lines up in the morning or in the evening when the private sector bakeries are producing bread, and she resells it. the ovens

0: of those private sector bakeries in Santiago rely on electricity. Their grandfather, Luis, is a very much loved maths teacher in a primary school the other side of town. His salary in real terms is going down because the Cuban peso is depreciating as this economic crisis wears on and the local currency is worth less and less. So their income is going down as the months tick by, but their costs are going up because food inflation in Cuba is rising. It's rising because agricultural production is collapsing because there's no diesel for tractors. The land is now being tilled with oxen and donkeys and sickles and scythes instead of tractors. And so there's less rice and beans and vegetables being produced. So that causes inflation. This May, the Trump administration hit Cuba with new so-called secondary sanctions, sanctions that effectively kick out non-US international firms. And as a result of that, the two main shipping firms that serviced Cuba, a French one and a German one, that together provided an estimated 60% of the food that Cuba imported, they're now gone. And so whether it's food being grown in Cuba or whether it's food imported to Cuba, there's less of both as a result of these sanctions. And so this family is just trying really, really hard to get food on the table. They're not eating very well. Lots of refined white bread and sugar, not very many meat and veg. And so what happens is that the adults are losing a lot of weight.
1: What a harrowing story of just that one family in Cuba. And that's replaying all over the island, I'm sure. You mentioned the new sanctions in May. This week, the U.S. Treasury Department added more sanctions on Cuba's Ministry of Tourism. Can you tell me about those sanctions and then also how Cubans will feel their impact?
0: Yeah, for sure. So this will hit people indirectly. Tourism is one of the two main motors of the Cuban economy. It used to bring in billions a year. And now the Trump administration, the current one, is really going after tourism. Until now, they've been talking about GAESA, which is this military holding company that's controlled by the military. And the successive U.S. administrations have been saying that the Cuban military has got too much power in the Cuban economy, and so that has to be sanctioned. What's new about the sanctions this week is that they hit all of tourism that has nothing to do with the military. So it hits the Ministry of Tourism, and it hits even importers that are importing oil for the private sector. And that's one of the only arms of the economy that's still kind of working. Even oil is going to be more difficult. And around about 300,000 people are employed by tourism in Cuba. But more indirectly, because Cuba used to rely on tourism to bring in billions of dollars for the state, yes, some of that money went on the police, army. I'm sure some of it was siphoned off. I don't have any evidence of that. But what I know is that an awful lot of that money was spent on importing food and petroleum. The latest statistics I've got is that just over half of all Cuban state money, hard currency, went on importing just those two things, petroleum and food. And so when that goes, that's going to hit people with more power cuts and people are going to have less food.
1: Wow. You yourself in this conversation have a few times mentioned that the Trump administration's policies are responsible for these blackouts. Administration officials say this is the fault of the Cuban government and letting the grid crumble, among other things, I believe. How do Cubans themselves explain the causes of what is happening there?
0: Most Cubans I speak to do blame the Cuban government. I was out this morning speaking to, I think, five people, and three of the people I spoke to blamed it squarely and uniquely on the Cuban government. Two people said, well, you know, the sanctions also play a very, very important role. I think that it's kind of a normal situation, right? When there's a problem in a country you live in, you look to the government that runs the country to sort it out. And in Cuba, people are very tired, very bored of the government talking about the blockade, as they call it, the sanctions. The irony is that they've been talking about it for two-thirds of a century, but it's never been as potent. And so you've got this really paradoxical situation in which the U.S. economic war on Cuba has never been more fierce and has never been more brazenly and obviously causing power cuts. And yet, at the same time, you have perhaps fewer Cubans than ever believing that that's the fundamental cause. And of course, the Cuban economy is incredibly inefficient, and the ruling Communist Party has failed to reform it, and it's, you know, it's anachronistic and produces very, very little. But a child could work out that any country in the world relies on energy, and if you have a superpower stopping oil which is still the lifeblood of all economies in the world, getting into a medium-sized country, a small country, then that's going to create power cuts.
1: So Ed, just briefly before I let you go, what does the end game look like right now from there?
0: I think that is the most difficult and the most harrowing question. From the conversations I'm having, the Trump administration seem buoyant. They seem to think that the underlying dynamics are going in their direction. Cuba does look isolated internationally. At the United Nations, it has lots of countries every year voting and condemning the US sanctions on Cuba, which are not compatible with international law. But in terms of having allies that are willing to stick their head out and break this oil blockade, so far, they've only had Russia send one tanker in 6 months. And the sense I get is that the Trump administration is perfectly happy to keep on cranking up these sanctions. There's very little political cost of that in the United States because, you know, no boots on the ground, no invasion. And on the Cuban side, the Cuban government sees this as fundamentally an affront to its sovereignty. And I think they're willing to dig in as well if a deal, so to speak, is not struck. And the crisis of this, of course, is that the people who suffer, like they always are the Cuban people.
1: Journalist Ed Augustin is based in Cuba. He's been speaking with us from the capital, Havana. Thank you so much for sharing all those insights, Ed. We really appreciate it.
0: Thanks a lot. Nice to speak to you.
2: If you're a regular listener to The World, you might have noticed we're into stories about cool archaeological discoveries. So we have to mention this latest one because it is so cool. Egypt has announced the discovery of an entire city, a well-preserved Byzantine-era residential city in the western desert.
1: It includes north-south thoroughfares intersected by east-west streets, open squares, and public spaces. There's a basilica dating back to the mid-4th century, along with the remains of two watchtowers. Egypt's tourism and Antiquities Ministry says the discovery reveals details of daily life, urban development, and economic activities.
2: Experts have uncovered bread ovens and kitchens, stone grinding tools believed to have been used to produce food, and well-preserved bronze coins bearing Latin inscriptions and Christian symbols. In addition to the obvious excitement in the scientific community, Egyptian officials are hoping the discovery will help boost tourism, a major source of foreign currency.
1: Egypt has long been cash-strapped, but after years of political turmoil following the 2011 Arab uprising and the travel standstill that COVID brought in 2020, numbers show that tourism is finally bouncing back.

0: This month marks 10 years since former Philippines President Rodrigo Duterte began his bloody war on drugs. It basically gave police and vigilantes a green light to target drug users and traffickers at will. Supporters say the campaign cleaned up the streets, but critics say it led to as many as 30,000 killings across the country. The story has been well documented, and Duterte himself is now set to stand trial at The Hague for crimes against humanity. Families who lost loved ones to that brutality have created a cafe where they find community and can tell their stories. Dave Grunebaum has our report from Quezon City, just outside of Manila.
1: A mother who lost two sons in the Philippines drug war talks about the pain her family and so many others have suffered.
2: Ang pagbaslang sa aming mga mahal sa buhay.
1: The killings of our loved ones has caused fear and anxiety, says Liore Pasco. It also gave us the courage and determination to act and fight. A decade of seeking justice.
2: At lumaban, makaraan ang isang dekada.
1: On the 10-year anniversary of the start of the Philippines' war on drugs, Pasco is speaking to hundreds of fellow opponents of it. While this evening outdoor event is a tribute to the people killed and their families who are fighting for accountability, the story is not only being told by people like Pasco, but also by the baristas preparing and serving coffee at this ceremony. There's a pop-up cafe here from the Silinan coffee shop. Customers are drinking Americanos, matcha lattes, and cappuccinos. All of Silinan's three dozen baristas are family members or partners of people killed in the war on drugs. Government data says about 6,200 people were killed in police operations tied to the drug war during the six-year term of President Rodrigo Duterte, which ended 4 years ago. Human rights groups, however, say the real death toll could be as high as 30,000, including executions by vigilantes who, according to activists, often worked closely with police. They also accused police of framing and murdering unarmed suspects. Corpses were often found with heads wrapped in packing tape and signs reading, "I'm a drug dealer." There are many people who are innocent, but they were killed, says barista Cheryl Mendoza, whose husband Romulo was killed. The ones who are targeted are the poor, who don't have the capacity to fight back. Mendoza says her husband worked as a taxi driver to support her and their four children. Shedding tears at times during our conversation, she insisted he was not a drug user or dealer and believes he was killed because of mistaken identity. It hurts a lot, especially for my children, says Mendoza. My children were very young when they lost their father. It hurts. It really hurts to lose a partner. Another barista, Grace Garganta, lost her 52-year-old father, Marcelo, and 27-year-old brother, Joseph, just weeks after the drug war started. Garganta says her brother had no connection to the drug trade, but admits her father was a drug dealer. She does not condone his actions, but also says people need to understand his financial desperation. He had nine children to feed and earned a meager wage as a carpenter.
3: Ikulong nila.
1: Garganta says they should have put her father in prison and they should make the addicts undergo rehabilitation. She says addiction should be treated like a disease. They should not kill them. The baristas at Silinan provide an emotional support network for one another because they all share a similar sense of loss. But they also want to turn their tragedies into learning experiences for others, Garganta says, switching to English.
3: Silingan, there is a tagline, coffee, stories, human rights.
4: Smooth is big, exalted big, tsaka mocha big, tsaka puccino regular.
1: The Silingan coffee shop is just a few miles from the pop-up cafe. It's a popular hangout for young adults and university students. Words painted on the steps of a staircase read, "It's not a war on illegal drugs, it's an illegal massacre of the poor."
5: Ng mga empleyado rito, puro yan. Katulad siya, si Ayo ay...
1: Barista Nanette Castillo is talking with a table of customers and explaining the story behind the shop. Castillo lost her 32-year-old son, Aldrin, in October 2017. She says he was shot several times by drug war assassins.
5: Kami yung totoong buhay na patunay ng mga nangyari. Saka at the same time na kailangan...
1: We are living proof of the horrors that happened, Castillo says, adding that the baristas here and the families of other victims are calling for justice and accountability. Customer Nizel Ponchano is 23 and at this coffee shop for the first time. Hanchano says she appreciates learning about the heartaches these baristas have been through. She says more Filipinos need to listen to their stories because many of them believe the people killed in the drug war deserve to die.
6: They need to like put themselves in the family victim's shoes so that they understand what it feels like to lose a family member during the war on drugs. And I think that hearing the pain from the family members will drive their empathy towards the victims.
1: But the war on drugs has many supporters. Former President Rodrigo Duterte left office with a 75% approval rating, according to a survey by Publicis Asia. He defended the campaign as a necessary crackdown and that police were killing in self-defense. Duterte is now at the International Criminal Court in the Netherlands, charged with crimes against humanity. His trial is scheduled to start in November. There's also an ongoing manhunt for former National Police Chief Ronald De La Rosa, who was the drug war's enforcer. He's in hiding because of an ICC arrest warrant. The baristas at Silinan say Duterte and his drug war henchmen need to be held accountable. It's a story they'll keep telling, one cup at a time. For The World, I'm Dave Grunebaum, Quezon City, Philippines.

0: Let's pop briefly now over to the edge of Europe. That's cheering from a crowd of several hundred Spaniards very early this morning.
1: They were marking the end of the hard border with Gibraltar, the contested British territory at the southern tip of the Iberian Peninsula. The border wall officially came down at midnight. It follows years of negotiations between the United Kingdom and the European Union following Brexit.
0: When the UK left the EU, Gibraltar was between the proverbial rock and a hard place. Roughly half of Gibraltar's workforce, some 15,000 people, were commuting in from Spain every day. New border checks led to traffic snarls for them, residents, and vacationers.
1: One Gibraltar shopkeeper told the Associated Press the open border may lead to more business.
2: I think there will be more people around Gibraltar than normal, because they have to wait on the queue. 2 hours, 1 hour, so when they see there's no queue and the front is open, they would come in. You know what I mean?
1: Some 96% of Gibraltar's British residents voted to remain in the EU in the 2016 Brexit referendum. The territory's leaders have hailed the opened border as a hard-won diplomatic victory.
0: People flying into Gibraltar or coming by boat will face passport checks by both Spanish and British officials. And in place of a physical fence, Gibraltar has installed a virtual border, relying on an extensive network of security cameras to monitor who's coming and who's going.

0: This is The World. I'm Carolyn Beeler. Next Monday, a new man will move into 10 Downing Street, the home of Britain's prime minister. It is Andy Burnham, the 56-year-old former mayor of Greater Manchester. Burnham replaces outgoing leader Keir Starmer, who held office for just 2 years. The incoming PM has promised sweeping plans to tackle the UK's cost of living crisis. He's also pledged to launch the biggest public housing program in 50 years. Experts say that will be no easy feat. The World's Europe correspondent Orla Berry has more.
1: It's not often you find a future prime minister spinning the decks in a Manchester nightclub.
2: Please, please, please, let me get a pint of lager.
1: Andy Burnham has been known to sometimes moonlight as a DJ.
3: But no, he's good. He's got a good set and he plays well to his audience.
1: Rose Marley used to work in the music business in Manchester. She hesitates, though, when I ask her if Burnham is actually any good.
3: You're asking somebody who used to manage DJs and producers, so it's an unfair question.
1: Still, Keir Starmer could hardly get a nightclub rocking, she says. Marley, who's now CEO of Cooperatives UK, has gotten to know Burnham well over the years. She says it's that sort of everyman appeal that's made the former mayor so popular in Manchester.
3: His children would get annoyed if they went to the supermarket with him because he would stop and chat with everybody that, you know, asked him, like, what's this that's going on with this? You know, like, and he'd have a full conversation, you know.
1: Burnham was born in Liverpool to a working class family. In his early 20s, he began working for a local MP and quickly progressed up the political ladder, serving as a junior minister under both Tony Blair and Gordon Brown. It was during this time, he has said, that one event, more than any other, shaped his political outlook.
4: Hillsborough left deep wounds that will never heal. Its horror is not diminished by the passage of time.
1: In 2009, Burnham had been invited to speak at the 20th anniversary of the Hillsborough disaster, marking the tragedy where close to 100 people had died in a stadium crush at a football match between Liverpool and Nottingham Forest. During that speech, he mentioned the Prime Minister.
4: And he asked us to think at this time.
1: For 2 minutes, the crowd chanted for justice for those who died. Burnham stood in silence. Families and survivors were furious that no one had been held accountable for those deaths. Burnham said afterwards he realised how detached the Westminster government had become from the lives of people in the north of England. He became a staunch advocate for the Hillsborough families. This week, a new law, known as the Hillsborough Law, was introduced in Parliament. It aims to ensure that public authorities act honestly and openly after major disasters. Andy Burnham was back in Parliament to see it through.
4: I feel tempted to start this speech by saying, as I was saying 10 years ago in this place, but it feels fitting to be here tonight, and particularly...
1: Almost 10 years ago, Burnham stepped down as an MP and ran for Mayor of Greater Manchester, where he stayed for 3 terms. Being popular in Manchester, though, may not help him in the move to 10 Downing Street, although some political experts say the bar right now is pretty low.
5: Politicians are, especially like the key political leaders at the moment, they're not really well considered. We are in a moment of like very high distrust.
1: Miriam Sorace is a politics professor at the University of Reading. In the last few weeks, Burnham has made some big promises. He's pledged greater public control over water and energy and says he's planning the biggest public housing building programme since the Second World War. It all looks good on paper, Sorace says, but there's one big obstacle.
5: A lot of what he seems to be proposing will require to find significant funds, specifically the council housing proposal.
1: One of Burnham's most talked about plans is known as Number 10 North. He's proposing to relocate part of central government to Manchester. That idea could be costly too, Sorace says, and he faces other challenges a little further afield.
6: I don't know anything. I see that he was, I guess, the mayor of a town. I hear he's extremely liberal.
1: The transatlantic relationship has been rocky since Trump's return to office.
7: if I were Mr. Burnham, I think a straight-talking northern relationship with Mr. Trump would probably be more effective.
1: Keep it transactional, says Roly Asthana, with the UK in the World programme at Chatham House. Burnham hasn't revealed what his foreign policy plans might be. Critics say it's because he has little experience in that field. Asthana says she'd advise him to keep all of the UK in mind when conducting international negotiations.
7: Everything that you do needs to answer the question, does your international choice tangibly improve life in communities, particularly those who have felt left behind in Britain?
1: Miriam Sorace says no one can predict what the transatlantic relationship might look like under the new prime minister.
5: Burnham has a lot of charisma, so maybe he's going to find a way to warm Donald Trump's heart. Who knows?
1: For some, like Rose Marley in Manchester, the new UK leader offers the promise of something different.
3: I believe we'll have a new style of prime minister that will hopefully rewire the country and give us all hope again.
1: It's going to be a steep learning curve, Marley says, and hopefully Andy Burnham is up for the challenge. For the World, I'm Orla Barry.

0: Yesterday, two oil tankers were struck by missiles in the Strait of Hormuz. Both ships were Liberian-flagged and belonged to a logistics company based in the United Arab Emirates. One seafarer was killed and several others injured, according to the company. The UAE's defense ministry says the ships were hit by Iranian cruise missiles. Since the beginning of the U.S.-Israel war with Iran, thousands of seafarers have been stuck aboard ships in the Persian Gulf, unable to pass through the strait. Some were able to leave during the peace talks between the U.S. and Iran, but with the resumption of fighting, some 6,000 seafarers are still stuck.
1: The escalation to attacking vessels that is transiting or trying to go out from the Persian Gulf through the Strait of Hormuz is rather dire at the moment.
0: John Kanyas is a maritime operations coordinator for the International Transport Workers Federation. His union represents seafarers on the vessels that were hit yesterday. Kanyas says the attacks on shipping have resulted in fewer seafarers accepting assignments that put them in the Persian Gulf.
1: When we're looking at the major supplying countries like the Philippines, the deployment of seafarers has gone down dramatically. They are down to around 35% normally. When they were sending out seafarers, it's amounting to 60,000 monthly, but that is down to roughly 35. So there is a significant deployment issue relating to the war in the Gulf.
0: Are you also getting calls and appeals from the families of these seafarers in places like the Philippines and Thailand?
1: Yes, certainly. Places where there is no communication with the family, although majority of the ships had been providing communication facility to the seafarers. There is sometimes obvious, let's say, lack of that because not all ships had that equipment readily available for them. You would imagine there are vessels which are seagoing, which is readily equipped with internet connections that they can call families, whilst there are some ships as well that they don't have such facility and they rely on the mobile point connection to reach their loved ones.
0: I'm really curious, how do you monitor the traffic in the Strait, not to mention other places around the world from London? Like, draw us a picture of your office. Do you have a bank of computer screens and you can see all the ships in real time? And like, what is your communication? Is it cell phones or sat phones?
1: Monitoring traffic is near impossible, even with the, you know, sophisticated equipments.
0: Yeah, so you're talking about radio signals and satellite?
1: Radio signals, that's correct, yeah. It's where the locator of the vessels. Because of the fear of being targeted, right? So they switch it off as a result. It is quite impossible to monitor them. What we rely on is messages from the seafarers or be it from our partners.
0: So you're saying it's really difficult to monitor what's going on in the Strait of Hormuz because ships have switched off radio signals. So you're getting an incomplete picture. Is that right?
1: That is correct, yes.
0: Mm. I'm wondering if you get the sense that the personnel aboard these ships generally have a sense of solidarity as they wait for things to change, or is there stress and anxiety that has destabilized the community aboard these ships?
1: There is obviously issues that will arise as a result of being put into a place where you might call it prison at this stage because they can't move or they can't even go ashore. So there are those situations whereby seafarers also suffer mental disorder as a result. And this has been reported from seafarers who manage at least to go home back in their own countries. And then they're medically assessed.
0: The UN's International Maritime Organization last week condemned the renewed attacks. And late last month, the same organization announced a plan to help these sailors get out of the strait. How complex is repatriation? What does it look like? And what's happened to that effort by the IMO?
1: I'm now separating the ship to people, right?
0: Okay, yep.
1: The plan really is to evacuate the vessels out of the area because they've been there for a long time. However, though, it is quite worrying at that point that there are a lot of mixed messages. Is it safe to use the southern corridor, which is the U.S. part where they control it, whereas on the other side, the northern corridor, which is Iran. Normally, the attacks happen actually in the southern corridor.
0: John, what are you asking governments to do today that they are not already doing?
1: The governments within the area, as well as those actors like Iran and the U.S., need to at least come to a peace. They need to go to the table and negotiate a solution, a permanent ceasefire, and hopefully peaceful resolution. It seems at the moment that seafarers are being targeted as a result of this conflict to inflict at least a leverage on one another. So we would ask actually the international community as well as the states in the area to refrain from targeting vessels, because at the moment this seems to be what they are doing and what is happening. And it's costing life of seafarers, workers and families that they will leave behind. From the beginning of the war, there were reported 50 seafarers that had died as a direct result of the war.
0: Mm. For you as a representative of these seafarers looking to do right by them, what does it feel like when you see the generals and leaders make these big claims about controlling the Strait of Hormuz? And then we see the price that's paid on the ground and for your folks in the sea and on vessels.
1: It seems to be that the seafarers are not well looked after in the case of their contribution to the world economy, to the world trade itself. Be it their minority, they are very important in the supply chain. So I would urge all the governments to actually look into this, because we would see a decline of seafarers wanting to go to sea if this continues as a result of this war. Majority of us, the trade unions, and even the employers themselves, will not be able to do this. Only governments that can attain the peace so that the passage in the Strait of Hormuz become free, as it were, before the war.
0: John Cañas is a maritime operations coordinator for the International Transport Workers Federation. He joined the show today from London.
2: And now, the sound of milk.
3: Tu vois, ça s'appelait.
2: Not literally, as you can hear. This is Camille, the Oscar-winning French singer, composer, and body percussionist. Her latest album is called The Sound of Milk. It's her first album in 15 years, and it's about her journey as a mother from giving birth to raising teens. The World's Jerry Haddon profiled Camille when she came through Barcelona on tour more than a decade ago. Back then, she was performing the experimental gems that would launch her to acclaim. On her new record, as Jerry discovered, Camille comes across as older, wiser, and somehow even more creative.
4: The Sound of Milk is actually three records: birth, infancy, and adolescence.
3: Alors le ciel pleurait la mer, et tout le monde s'y baignait.
4: This track is off of Adolescence. It's called La Terre, or The Earth. On it, 47-year-old Camille sings to her two kids about what the world was and what it held. The sea, the sky, the seasons, the smells. It all added up to love, she sings. And that love, she goes on, had a name: paradise. The song is sweet and mournful, as if all the things she describes have been lost to the past.
5: Parce qu'au présent, ce serait trop violent, en fait.
4: Because what's happening in the present is too violent to address, she told Radio France Inter recently. Why? Asked the interviewer. What we're living through, she says, the destruction of the planet. It's too hard.
5: Comment raconter aux enfants ce qui se passe?
4: How can we gently explain to children what's happening, she says? How can we comfort people today? How can we tell them kindly about all the violence and reconnect them with their childlike hearts? Camille herself no longer sounds like a child, at least not compared to the irreverent younger artist who came to Barcelona 13 years ago. At that stage of her career, she was all tongue-in-cheek, poking fun at things like spiritual growth and transformation.
5: Because I've changed so much.
4: This was Camille from an artsy parody of herself that she posted on her website back then. She could get away with such silliness, off stage and on, because she could also do this. All the instruments you hear in this song, Wild Ducks, were Camille playing her own body as a percussion instrument and then singing simultaneously over that.
3: While the birds you chase for a feather, while the singers bring you joy.
4: In her 2013 show in Barcelona, she was so high energy that she took the crowd on a spontaneous romp through Barcelona's old city afterward, turning many a head. On the record she had just released back then, there was a bonus track called I'm Never Going to Grow Up. But now it seems parenthood has changed that.
3: No.

0: No Miracle is another single off of Adolescence.
1: J'ai passé 6 ans de ma vie à allaiter mes enfants. J'aurais pu allaiter un village.
0: I spent a total of 6 years of my life breastfeeding my children, she told French radio. I could have breastfed an entire village, she laughs, and then become a wet nurse, I think, at some point. I loved it because it was nurturing, she says. And something else.
1: Je l'ai compris parce que c'est peut-être une réparation pour moi parce que mon papa.
0: I came to understand it might be a form of healing for me, she says, since my dad's mother abandoned him at birth. He spent his early childhood in an orphanage without any real care. I wonder if there was something along those lines, she says, that needed healing.

Cami's third single off of Adolescence sounds like advice for teens. If you smile at angels, she sings, you'll smile at passersby and everyone. You'll be laughing all the time, even as you grow up and grow older. For The World, I'm Jerry Haddon, Barcelona.

0: This is The World. I'm Marco Werman. There is a certain romance in the idea of the gap year. You pack a bag, maybe travel somewhere totally different, maybe settle into a new culture with the hope of returning home a little more wise, possibly with a new language under your belt. Spain seemed like the perfect choice for one Canadian woman on her gap year, a steady job as a nanny near the ocean. But things didn't exactly go as planned. On GBH's Stories from the Stage, Angela Liu shares a decision that reshaped the direction of her life.
1: For the last 29 weeks, I have been an au pair to this family in a town called Begas. I took this job and came to Spain so I can learn Spanish and be a local for a year. I took this job in particular so I didn't have to dip into my savings. I get room and board covered and 70 euros a week. Every morning, I wake up and I put on the playlist that I made for the girls. As soon as the last song plays, we all know it's time to wrap up and start walking to school. As soon as I see them off in the school gates, I run for the first bus that will take me down to the train station, catch the train to Barcelona Sants, switch for the metro to take it all the way to the end of La Rambla, where I take my Spanish classes. The whole trip is about an hour and a half to 2 hours. As soon as Spanish classes are over, I run out the door so I can do the whole trip in reverse and be there in time to pick up the girls when they get out of school. Every day after school, it's some combination of doing homework, studying for tests, doing chores, going to Kumon or dance classes, maybe hanging out at the library. I cook dinner, we negotiate over eating vegetables, and try to make sure everyone's showered and in bed at a reasonable hour. By now, it's evident that I am no Mary Poppins. But we've got our own rhythm, and it works. However, when their parents are around, I feel awkward. In the way, any dream about me becoming part of the family has definitely evaporated by now. It's pretty clear I'm just the help. There have been nights on weekends when I come back and find that they've left nothing for me to eat, even though there isn't anywhere else in this little town where I can get a bite. I want to tell them how I feel, but I feel guilty taking up more of their time when they're so busy, and I don't have the words to express myself anyway. They tell me that if there's anything we want you to change, we will let you know. But that's not the feedback I'm looking for, nor the reassurance that I seek. On Friday nights, I start off my weekends by going down to the local Human Castle Tower Building Group, the Castilleras. This is a proud Catalonian tradition. Normally, I feel pretty lonely in this town, but it's hard to feel disconnected when someone is physically standing on your shoulders. And that's why these are my people in Vegas. And this is my life in Spain. And no, it's far from perfect. Most of the time, I feel pretty trapped, actually. But I'm more than halfway through my 10-month contract, and I know I can stick it out. This is the wildest thing that I've ever done. I've completely jumped off that prescribed path in life. Deep down, I am terrified that instead of this being just one fun year in my life story, it's going to be the beginning of the end. Every morning, I wake up in my twin-size bed, look up at a pink ceiling with princess stickers on pink walls, and I get my daily dose of quarter-life crisis. I am anxious that my parents will never stop worrying about me. So I spend most of my weekends holed up in a cafe with one cortado and one bocadillo, studying for the GRE and the LSAT, preparing to apply for grad school so I can get my life back on track again. February 20th, 2016. Two friends of mine visit from Canada. They stay in a hostel, see the sights, drink copious amounts of wine. I tell them about the Castilleras because that is the coolest thing that I am doing here in Spain. To my surprise, they want to come out to Vegas and see Friday night's practice because we're not performing this weekend. And they do. And the next day, we're hanging out in Tarragona when I find out that it took them more than 2 hours to get back to the hostel last night because of how few buses and trains there were. Like any good Canadian, I start apologizing because they really shouldn't have experienced that. And Kate cuts me off. No, no, she said. It was our choice to come see you. We wanted to do that. I just don't understand. How do you do this every day? In the days that we've been in Barcelona, we've seen more of the city than you have in months. Are you happy? I know I'm not, but that's not the point. And I try to explain to Kate that my contract's almost over, but she's not having any of it. Look, if it's about the money, you can always make more money. In fact, you will make more money. When are you going to get another year to spend in Spain? She's right. Of course she's right. I spend half my time on public transit, the other half with two kids who won't know me from Eve 2 years from now. What for? I've been so obsessed with the idea of not spending my savings, I haven't even looked into what it would cost to live in Barcelona by myself. It takes me only 3 weeks to find a sublet in Barcelona. I give my 2 week notice and I move into the city. And just like that, everything changes. Okay, well, not everything. I didn't become Audrey Hepburn in Roman Holiday overnight. I still counted every euro cent. But I had a marvelous time in Barcelona. I changed my mind about the architect Gaudi being overrated, and I ended up visiting all of his existing works, including the obscure and remote ones that tourists rarely see. I went couch surfing in Pamplona, stayed with strangers, and I walked the path that the bulls run. I took out a book on Catalonian history. I don't even like history. But I found it really enjoyable to learn about the cultural and historic influences that made my new home the city that it was. It's ironic. I was so deeply afraid that my unconventional gap year was so supremely irresponsible. I overcompensated by taking on so much extra responsibility. I essentially became a stay-at-home mom. Turns out all that was standing in the way of the adventure that I wanted to find was my own fear. I look back on that year in Spain, and it's filled with the memories I made in the last 3 months, as if it had been a full year. Thank you.
0: That was Angela Liu on GBH's Stories from the Stage. The World is produced by GBH and PRX, broadcasting weekdays from the Nan and Bill Harris studio in Boston. I'm Marco Werman.
2: And I'm Carolyn Beeler. We'll see you right back here tomorrow.

0: That was The World from PRX. The program was recorded earlier in the day.
1: This is Asian View from NHK World Japan. I'm Keiko Kitagawa. An international conference has failed to reach agreement on expanding catch quotas for Pacific bluefin tuna. This means it will be difficult to increase the limits from next year. The week-long conference wrapped up in Japan on Tuesday. The negotiators discussed a 25% increase in the catch quota for bluefin tuna weighing 66 pounds or more in the Western and Central Pacific. The area includes Japan's coastal waters. They also discussed reducing the cap for the priced fish weighing less than 66 pounds by 6%. The participants couldn't overcome their differences due to opposition from Mexico. The death toll from a fire that engulfed a pub in Bangkok on Sunday has risen to 30. Many of the victims are believed to have died as they tried to flee the smoke that quickly filled the one-story building. One survivor says there was little chance of escape.
2: It was so rapid, we didn't think. Simply put, there was no way at all to get out. The people who managed to get out were already outside, and they ran to the outer area. The people who were inside couldn't get out because we didn't know where the exit was.
1: Investigators say many bodies were found in the bathroom near one of the rear exits. They're looking into whether the door could actually be used to get out of the building. The World Health Organization has opened an office in Tokyo to deepen its cooperation with Japan. The new branch will focus on strengthening healthcare systems in developing nations. There are growing concerns about the decline in support for developing countries, partly due to the decision by the United States to withdraw from the WHO. We are broadcasting from NHK in Tokyo.
3: 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That's Puzzling, all summer long. 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
8: From CBC News, The World This Hour, I'm Neil Herland. We begin in the Middle East. The United States launched fresh strikes against Iran overnight, hitting targets further north. Iran retaliated with missile and drone fire, targeting Bahrain and Kuwait. Days of back-and-forth strikes by the U.S. and Iran have renewed threats to the Strait of Hormuz and put the interim deal to end the war in question. The Assembly of First Nations is calling for the Canadian government to criminalize residential school denialism. AFN chiefs say they're facing hate and backlash over identifying possible unmarked gravesites. Olivia Stefanovic has more.
9: This country perpetuates hate crimes.
10: Ever since the recent announcements of suspected unmarked burials near former residential school sites, First Nations say they've been inundated with demands for evidence and backlash. Garrison Satie is Grand Chief of Manitoba Kuwaitinawi Oginakanak.
9: This is not acceptable.
10: The Assembly of First Nations adopted an emergency resolution this week calling for speech that denies the harms of residential schools to be criminalized. The AFN is also calling for the sites of potential unmarked graves to be protected. Within months of announcing 215 possible remains of children at the former Kamloops Indian Residential School site in 2021, Chief Cookby Roseanne Casimir says an investigation into the potential remains is still ongoing. Olivia Stefanovic, CBC News, Ottawa.
8: The Sikh community in Edmonton is mourning the loss of an elderly couple after a car crashed into a residential complex, setting it on fire. To escape, the two octogenarians jumped from their balcony but did not survive. As Morgan Black reports, their family wants to commemorate their enduring love.
11: I did see my grandfather pass away right in front of me.
12: Lolly Tour vividly remembers first responders trying to save his grandfather. The moment, minutes after a final, desperate jump from the balcony of an Edmonton apartment.
11: Just the amount of flames, the chaos, I was in panic mode.
12: Edmonton police say a vehicle hit the building Monday and ruptured a gas line. Both of his grandparents died in the resulting fire. Tour was at the scene that night because his wife had warned him of a large fire in the neighborhood.
11: It's just been so devastating for our family.
12: A memorial is now outside the ruined building with a photo of the pair side by side.
11: They've been happily married for over 60 years. They were best friends.
12: Edmonton police are still investigating. Tour hopes the results, when they come, will bring closure. Morgan Black, CBC News, Edmonton.
8: Extreme heat can have adverse health effects ranging from dehydration to heat strokes, and in some extreme cases it can also kill. But how a heat-related death is recorded in Canada is not an easy answer. Nicole Mortellaro reports.
13: As stifling heat waves grip parts of Europe and North America, and reports emerge of soaring fatalities linked to those high temperatures, understanding the data behind those deaths can be difficult. If someone dies of a heart attack in a sweltering apartment, one agency may report it as death by heart attack, while another may report it as a heart attack exacerbated by heat.
14: So there's this real problem with the data that we're collecting, generating, and not collecting.
13: In Canada, there are no unified guidelines to report heat-related deaths.
15: So why does it matter to count any death?
13: BC's chief coroner, Dr. Jatinder Baidwan, led an in-depth investigation into his province's heat dome deaths in 2021. Where 619 people died. The federal government's national adaptation strategy has set out to end deaths due to extreme heat waves by 2040. Health Canada told CBC News there are currently efforts underway to better align heat-related deaths and reporting practices. Nicole Mortellaro, CBC News, Toronto.
8: And that is your World This Hour. For CBC News, I'm Neil Herland.
0: I'm Saroja Coelho, and you're listening to CBC Radio 1. 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
16: It's pretty rare for a guest star on a hit show to become the thing that people are talking about, but that happened. Canadian actor Brittany Allen was that guest star on The Pitt last year. So when HBO decided not to submit her for the Emmys, Brittany did it herself and got that nomination anyway. I'm Alameen Abdul Mahmoud, and this is Commotion. Brittany Allen is here to talk about this. Brittany, congratulations on your first primetime Emmy nomination. Welcome to the show.
17: Thank you, Alameen. Thanks for having me.
16: Of course. So nice to have you here. Listen, you've had a week to process this news. How are you feeling?
17: I'm feeling really grateful and very proud. It's funny. I have a 3.5-year-old, and in the last few months I've been able to be pretty much at home with him all the time, which has been amazing. Yeah. But I think he sensed that my attention was slightly elsewhere in the last week. And he's taken the last week to then become just a brand new, completely insane version of himself. So honestly, I feel like I've been processing it in these little like second windows. My partner and I go, oh yeah, this is happening. Or when he passes out, you know, finally at night, we are able to take a beat. But it is funny processing these big life and career events when you're just, you know, dealing with a little one who does.

0: Do I give me children and a husband I adore if you're just going to take them away from me?
1: Bernie, you ruined my life with that performance. I just wanted to tell you that right now. But when you watch that clip back, what's the thing that goes through your mind?
2: I honestly, I emotionally am definitely brought back to that. And I also kind of see it as a, in the third person, you know, I now that I'm however many 8 months out from filming that scene, I just have empathy for that person. And then I also think about all the work that went into it. You know, as a whole, the entire show was this immense, wonderful challenge that I just dove into with everything I could. But that scene in particular, I remember when I was given that script for that episode and I saw that monologue, and I, you know, when you first see a monologue like that, it's exciting. And it's like, oh my God, okay, this could go one of two ways, because there are some big, you know, life and death, the biggest, it's like Shakespearean, you know, these statements. And if I don't, you know, tap into just the most kind of truthful, raw way of delivering this, it's going to be read as like over the top and too dramatic, and or not dramatic enough. So I just banged at that monologue for as much time as I had in the lead up, and was like even calling a good friend the day before as I was driving around Pasadena with my kids sleeping in the back, like running it and talking about it, and 2 in the morning the night before, you know, in bed with my partner, like riffing on it. So it's like but then all of that was just so great. And as well as, you know, I did just a ton of research on cancer and mortality and terminal illness. And it's so beautiful when you do all this work and you do all this, you know, intellectual thinking and emotional backstory. And then you come to set and you just kind of are taken on this journey with the words, and you're really in the moment. And that was the magic for sure of that scene. In particular, I was, you know, Sean Hadassy, who's one of the other actors on the show, was directing it, that episode, and he's so gentle and giving, and Fiona was just right there with me, and it was really beautiful. I think we all came out of that feeling like, okay, we did our work, and you know, it's like it was cleansing in a deep way.
1: I think, look, what I heard in that answer is like your attempts at sort of figuring out how to ground that monologue so that it doesn't sort of get to a place where it does feel like sort of over the top. And listen, like, you've had roles on a whole bunch of really big shows, right? Like, you've had roles on The Boys, on Dexter, Original Sin, at Schitt's Creek, All My Children. You're a guest star on The Pitt. How do you approach coming on to a job like this one as a guest star on this and figuring out how to like sort of ground this thing while you are sort of playing this guest star role?
2: A good question. Guest stars can be challenging because they oftentimes, especially on shows like this, or, you know, say a cop show, they're the most dramatically demanding characters, you know, in the time that they're in there. The doctors and the cops are taking care of the victims and the patients. But then you're jumping onto a set that's this well-oiled machine with all of these people who have a rhythm, and they know each other well, and you have to come in and just, you know, bring your A game in something that might be really vulnerable or really intense. So it is a challenge. And this show in particular it's a very unique rhythm that at first was like, okay, how does this work? It's like, you know, I guess on most shows, for people who aren't familiar with it, you know, you shoot one side out. So you and I in a conversation, there's a camera behind me capturing all of your reactions, you know, different lenses, and they light the whole one half of the set to get you, and then they turn it around behind your back and get my responses, and then they'll do a big wide. And so, and in between each of those setups, there is a major lighting change. And oftentimes, you know, the actors go back to the green room, and they're these days, unfortunately, on their phones and, you know, checking out, and then coming back in 30 minutes later. But on The Pitt, because it's just this hospital set that everyone is existing in, like, and all the lights are there. They're making, they're

0: making slight adjustments. They kind of have this, the gaffer has this big iPad. He walks around with like adjusting the fluorescent lights above, right? Subtly. And it's there's a lot of thought that goes into it, but also it's just kind of this lived in set with these amazing Steadicam operators, like these that are capturing it. And once you rehearse the scene a few times, and there's just a lot of like conversation and collaboration around the pacing of it, where you're gonna, for me, not where I could move because I was just stationary, but for the other actors, there's a little bit more freedom to play. And then once you start rolling, you just live in the scene, and then you do it again, and then you do it again, and then you do it again, and you kind of don't even know what the camera is gonna catch. So it was tricky at first because you're not getting maybe quite as much specific feedback of, okay, this is the moment we're gonna get, and okay, you feel like, oh God, okay, well, I gotta be on every single moment. And I also have to be constantly finding new things, even if we're running the scene 10 times without really much interruption in between. How do you kind of, but it was beautiful. Like, it ultimately kind of, I think, really taught me how to just exist in the moment again and again. And be as present as possible, so that each time we came to a different moment, it could elicit a unique response.
1: I should say, like, Brittany, like, the episode comes out, the fan and the media reaction is pretty much immediate. Like, everybody's sort of praising this performance. You're getting just all kinds of accolades for that performance. HBO then decides not to submit you for Emmy consideration. How'd you feel about that?
0: I definitely at first was like, really? It stung a little. But as I've said throughout the last couple weeks of talking about this, like, that feeling is a feeling you know well as an actor, and as anyone probably in the entertainment industry. You give your all, and it does not guarantee anything beyond the satisfaction of having given your all. But when you've done that so many times for so many years, and the politics, occasionally work in your favor, but time and again they just don't. And you're 40 years old, and you've got a kid, and you're just kind of over being worried about what other people think as much too. And you're kind of sick of just the way that the odds are so stacked against you. You just say, well, fuck it. Sorry, I'm just gonna go for it. And not only am I gonna submit myself, which I did alongside a number of other great actors from the pit, when it comes time to, that final week of voting, I'm gonna stand behind that work, and I'm gonna take a few risks with how I promote the work. And my partner and I stayed up late one night, and he built this great For Your Consideration post, that went semi-viral and really took off. And it's been just a very fun and beautiful journey in the aftermath to be able to talk about the work, and to be able to talk about doing as the little that you can, but as much as you can within that framework, to take matters into your own hands in a business that otherwise really takes that power away from actors.
1: Well, so I want to hold on that idea of sort of taking power into your own hands, and maybe we can sort of close on this, because you've actually successfully submitted yourself for an Emmy nomination before. You won a daytime Emmy in 2011 for All My Children. So you're not actually unfamiliar with the idea of saying, I think the thing I got to do here is bet on myself. But then we see the reaction to the story of Brittany. I think that's the thing that I'm interested in, is like the story of you self-submitting for an Emmy nomination and then getting the nomination. It's kind of exploding all over the internet. I mean, there's so many people who are sort of connecting with the story. Why do you think the story of you submitting yourself and getting the nomination is connecting with so many people?
0: I think it's really layered. I mean, not to put myself, it's been interesting, and I'm not to put myself in some greater storyline of the the people against the man. But I do feel like right now, a lot of us are looking at the world and just having a deeper awareness of how unfair it is and how the people at the top, the people who were born with money and privilege, they just have such a freaking grip on that. And there's been this idea that if you're not in that place, you can build your way up there. And maybe at one point, you know, when you could get a job that could help you, you know, buy a house and pay groceries and all of these things, you could also afford a life that was had some ease in it. But I think now just every year, it just seems to be getting worse. And we're all going, how are things this expensive? And how is it this impossible to get ahead year after year when I'm working so hard? And so I think there's just that general sentiment as a whole in our society right now. And then in particular, maybe with the entertainment industry, like I said, I just think people know, and especially actors, you know, whose job it is to bring their heart and their vulnerability and their emotions to every single audition that comes their way, only to hear absolutely nothing in response in the aftermath most times, you know, or if you hear anything, it's no, you know, it went to the daughter of, you know, this hugely famous actor or, you know, whatever, like not all the time. But I think it, and that's the point, is that sometimes talent and breaks through. Sometimes hard work breaks through. And I think that maybe people saw that in this story. Someone, you know, who's been working at this craft for many, many, many years and who delivered a performance that people really did resonate with and who said, hey, you know what? I'm not a fan of how things are run and I'm going to try to just like mess with the system a little bit. And you know, it's just a little gesture, but it seems to have resonated in a big way, which is really cool.
1: Yeah. It's not just trying to mess with the system a little bit. It's trying to mess with the system and then it actually working. Like that's the winner.
0: You're right. Yeah, that's cool.
1: Congratulations on that. I don't think we're supposed to have favorites, but we'll be pulling for you. So thank you so much for coming on the show today, Brittany. Really appreciate it.
0: Thank you. My pleasure.
1: Yes, of course. Talk to you soon. Brittany Allen is an actor from Toronto. She's nominated for the Emmy for Outstanding Guest Actress in a Drama Series for her 7-episode arc on season 2 of The Pitt. You can find those episodes on Crave.

0: I'm Alamin Abdul Mahmoud, and this is Commotion from his album 1783. That's a bit of Aquaculture with The Avenue. He's among those shortlisted for the Polaris Music Prize, which is out now. Look, the Polaris shortlist is always a big moment because that award has a deep history in Canadian music. But this year, there's a little bit of a twist because a new prize has just been announced. It's called the Meridian Prize, and it's for musicians specifically from Western and Northern Canada. CBC Music's Natalie Harmsen has written all about it. What's up, buddy? How are you?
1: I'm good. We're so back.
0: Nice to see you. Let's do this. Okay, let's start with maybe a little bit of context. Like, what is the Polaris Music Prize supposed to do? What's the vision and the hope for that prize?
1: The vision is that it celebrates the best Canadian album of the year, but without regard to popularity, genre, album sales, streams. This is selected by a jury of over 200 people from across the country who are really just pulling for the albums that they love and that they see as being creative and inspired and giving us something different to listen to in music. And that winner will take home $30,000, and then they get that title of Best Canadian Album of the Year.
0: So that's the vision and the hope. That's what we dream of when we sort of think about the Polaris Music Prize. Who stood up for you this year? Because the shortlist came out, like, it's been, I think, a week or so since it came out.
1: Yeah.
0: What stood out for you?
1: I mean, we can't talk about the shortlist without talking about Angine de Poitrine.
0: Let's go.
1: Because, of course, I think that was really exciting for me to see because I think arguably they're probably the most buzzy name on this list. Just with the year that they've been having, there's so much momentum. And
0: they opened for Jack White in Toronto last night.
1: Yeah. Last night.
0: That's right.
1: I didn't get to go. One of my colleagues did.
0: I'm very jealous with that. Yes.
1: I'm jealous too. But I think Polaris is interesting because sometimes with those albums, they can be released last year. So they maybe have a bit less momentum going for them, but the Angine one came out just in April, so it's just really been riding the wave that they're having.
0: Can I just say, I've seen this video of Angine playing RBC, the Blues Fest in Ottawa.
1: Jazz Fest in Montreal?
0: They played Jazz Fest in Montreal and Blues Fest in Ottawa. And also, just the size of the crowd that you're seeing them draw is so gigantic that you're kind of like, you're not going to factor in all that popularity into the choosing of the best album, which is supposedly not the thing that the Polaris does.
1: It's not.
0: Yes. Let's talk about this new prize, which was just announced 2 days before the Polaris shortlist came out, which is kind of an interesting timing. That shortlist includes, by the way, this artist.

0: That's from Winnipeg. That's Fontaine with the song is Body Double. I really love that record. They're on the shortlist for the inaugural Meridian Prize. Natalie, what is the Meridian Prize supposed to do? What is it intended for?
1: So similarly to Polaris, it's celebrating an album, really looking at the creativity, the cultural impact it's having. And again, we're not so much paying attention to the streams, the sales.
0: Yeah.
1: It's really just looking at albums from that geographical area, so the North and the West. And it feels a little bit more homegrown, a little bit more local shine is what we're getting with this prize.
0: Now, somebody listening to this conversation going, the Polaris Music Prize is supposed to celebrate the best album coming out of Canada.
1: Mm-hmm.
0: Famously, Western Canada, Northern Canada, part of Canada.
1: Yeah.
0: What is this prize intended to do? Like, what? Why is there a need, shall we say, for a prize like this? What do you think?
1: I really see this as being, when I first heard about it, as being akin to almost the East Coast Music Awards, where you're really just looking at those local artists. I mean, when we look at the Polaris shortlist, it's a mix of some bigger names, some smaller names, but I think you can look at it and be like, okay, most people know who Angeline Poitrine is. Most people have heard of Peaches, even if they haven't listened, so on and so forth.
0: Yes.
1: Whereas when you look at the shortlist for the Meridian, it's, you know, you've got some bigger names like Begonia, but then there's also Fontaine. There's also Homefront, which is more of a touring band than a band that rolls up on, you know, the Juno's red carpet, for example.
0: Homefront played a church basement in Toronto a month ago. Like, that's sort of the size of the venue that we're talking about here.
1: Yeah, exactly. So I really see it as spotlighting local musicians and just really kind of celebrating the fact that this is a smaller geographical area, but we have so much talent coming out of these spaces.
0: Mm-hmm.
1: And even though Polaris does a great job of geographically kind of touching across the country, I mean, this year we've got albums from Ontario, Quebec, Nova Scotia, Manitoba, the North as well.
0: Yeah.
1: And I mean, that's great for a list of only 10, I would say. But it's still nice to also support the artists that maybe can't make it onto such a small list. Mm-hmm. Canada's so big.
0: Yeah, gigantic country. But also, I guess what I'm trying to get at is, like, is there a subtext here? Is there a subtext here that actually, like, the need for this prize is because the Polaris Prize is not representing the country as a whole as it's sort of intended to do? Is that, or am I reading too much into this?
1: I mean, I think it's possible. Like I did say, I do think Polaris this year specifically has done a really good job of kind of reaching across the whole country.
0: Yeah.
1: But it is nice to know that, like, this prize is also going to give shine to people who might not land on that short list. And, you know, it's a longer shot for them. With Polaris, we're listening to hundreds of albums just to narrow it down to a list of 40 and then a list of 10 and then a winner, right?
0: Yeah.
1: So with this, because the pool is a bit smaller, I think it's almost better in a way because you're able to give that shine maybe a little bit more easily.
0: I think, like, when I think about prize culture in general, I'm actually, like, a really big believer in prize culture because I do think it raises the profile of the artists who sort of end up nominated. So when you look at the list of people who are nominated for the Meridian Prize, like, what do you notice about that list? It's like, oh, this feels actually kind of distinctly different from the process of the Polaris Prize. What sticks out for you?
1: I mean, I think sometimes I've found that there are albums on there that necessarily, they might have been maybe a bit more underrated. So, for example, I really love Two by Fox Warren, which is on that Meridian shortlist.
0: Yes.
1: And I feel like it just didn't get that much recognition when it did come out. I think it ended up on the Polaris long list, but it didn't make the shortlist.
0: Right.
1: And so I'm really excited to see that it's still going to be recognized in this way. I think Andy Schaaf is incredible. It's such a kaleidoscopic record.
0: Yeah.
1: So it's going to be beautiful if it, you know, ends up winning.
0: You know, let's play a little bit of Fox Warren, shall we? Let's just play just a little bit of it right now.

0: when you think about this, the Meridian Prize and the introduction of the Meridian Prize, does it feel to you adversarial in any kind of way, or do you just kind of think of it as a complimentary in terms of like the, just the general prize scene that we have in this country?
1: Yeah, I think it's complimentary. I think, first of all, in terms of scale, Polaris, if you win, you get $30,000. This prize, if you win, you get $5,000, which, I mean, obviously nowhere in the same ballpark, but that's still enough to change, you know, a life. If you're an indie artist, you know, you need some studio time.
0: Exactly.
1: You need to, you know, buy some gear or something like that, pay for a studio session. That money truly is going to have an impact. And, you know, it might go a little bit further than, say, if you're winning a big award and it's like, yes, your name is out there, but maybe you need something a bit more tangible for that moment in time, right? So I see it as just being another way to celebrate Canadian music. And in my opinion, as somebody who works in Canadian music, we can never have too much of that. This is a good thing.
0: Yeah, I think, like, to me, like, I look at this list of the Meridian Prize and the artists who are nominated for it. You know, always excited to see William Prince.
1: Yes.
0: I just literally get any nomination. I really love that record, the one that just recently came out. But what I get kind of sad about is that sometimes it feels like, with all of the attention that some artists get, you know, it kind of feels like our smaller artists like really don't have a piece of the sun, you know? Mm-hmm. And so to see a home front on a list like that, it makes me relieved. It makes me relieved to go like, okay, there's more and more opportunities for this. And also every time that I like look at the list of nominations, for example, of like the East Coast Music Prize, the thing that sort of sticks out is, oh, even if these artists have not connected as well with Western Canada, they are getting their due in their community and in the places that, you know, in the places they're actually from.
1: Yeah.
0: Yeah, I think like that is, to me, a thing to celebrate. But also at the same time, Natalie Harmson, I really appreciate you coming here to tell me, hey, Elamine, it's not shade happening.
1: It's not.
0: It's a big pie for all of us to share. So
1: spread the love.
0: Okay, that's exactly what we're going to do. Natalie Harmson, I appreciate your time. Thank you so much for being here, friend.
1: Thank you.
0: Yes, of course. So nice to have you here. Natalie Harmson is a journalist with CBC Music. We are going to go out on a little bit of Begonia, if you guys don't mind. My name is Elamine Abdul Mahmoud, and this show is called Commotion. Begonia is an artist who's nominated for the Meridian Prize and the Polaris Music Prize this year for her album Fantasy Life, the only artist that has got a little bit of overlap between the two prizes. So, bridging the gap, if you will. In the meantime, have a great day. My name is Elamine. Talk to you soon.

This is We Regret to Inform You. Wickenheiser says her hometown of Shaunavon, Saskatchewan, had the three key features of most Canadian prairie towns: a church, a Chinese restaurant, and a drafty old hockey rink that sold crinkle-cut fries. It was the early 80s. Wickenheiser spent her days helping her grandfather bale hay on the farm, and her nights watching her father play in an old-timers hockey league. She says her dad was a lot of things, but an elite-caliber hockey player was not one of them. Yet, still, in a 1,600-person town, where the rink was always cold and the fries lukewarm, she watched her father's games like they were the Stanley Cup final. And one evening, after one such game, Wickenheiser and her dad headed home from the arena. He tucked his daughter into a sled and pulled her along the snow-packed sidewalk. When he heard a little voice from behind him say, "Dad, I'd like to play hockey too." The next morning, Wickenheiser woke up to the sound of hammering. She looked out the window and there was her father building her very own hockey rink in the backyard, complete with a frozen path to the house so she could lace her skates in the warmth and glide straight out the back door. Wickenheiser says aside from ripping around the backyard rink, her favorite childhood memories were spent draped across a brown corduroy easy chair next to her dad watching hockey night in Canada. The Edmonton Oilers were the closest team to Shaunavon, Saskatchewan, and they won the Stanley Cup in 84, 85, 87, 88, and 1990. Wickenheiser watched every goal from that chair. She analyzed each play as though it was game tape before heading to the backyard to mimic Messier's moves. Being a backyard rink, it was all corners, and those corners forced her to get creative. Soon she could maintain peak speed around even the tightest of angles, and she developed razor-like accuracy when shooting. Because she learned quickly that if she took a shot on net and missed, she'd have to spend the next 10 minutes locating the 3-inch puck in 5 feet of snow. In 1988, Calgary hosted the Winter Olympics. Calgary was a 5-hour drive from Shaunavon. So the family loaded up the van and made the trip to watch a few competitions. And 10-year-old Wickenheiser was enamored with the athletes. There was no women's Olympic ice hockey in 1988, only men's, for 68 years and counting. But Wickenheiser told herself one day she'd play at the Olympic Games. She didn't know when or how, but she was going to. In 1989, Wickenheiser turned the ripe old age of 11, making her eligible to join her first Pee Wee hockey team. Except, Shaunavon didn't have a girls' hockey team, so she decided she'd just play with the boys. With that, her parents signed her up to play on the town's boys' Pee Wee team. But as she warmed up on the ice, the air in the arena felt extra chilly that day. It quickly became apparent all eyes were on her. There were glances, whispers. Then, as Wickenheiser tells the story, one of the boy's fathers pressed himself against the glass and started heckling her. He was pointing and yelling, "Look, she can't even skate," until someone said, "That's not her. She's over there," and pointed to the other end of the rink, where Wickenheiser was tearing up the ice. She skated circles around the boys, but the heckling only got worse. One day, Wickenheiser was getting ready for a game in the change room when the mom of an opposing player burst through the door and began berating her in front of the whole team.
She told Wickenheiser she didn't belong there, that she should, quote, stay away from her son on the ice. Another parent told Wickenheiser she was taking a spot away from the boys, stealing the spotlight from the boys, hogging the boys' ice time. One asked her why she didn't just play ringette. And yet another told her to stay in the kitchen. Remember, this was 1990. She was called a freak, a stunt, and the gossip behind her back was even more painful. So Wickenheiser cut her hair short. If she could look like a boy, then she would fit in. If she couldn't be singled out as the girl, then she wouldn't be harassed. She started getting to the rink early to change alone, then hide in the bathroom until the other players arrived. When even that became a problem, she started getting dressed in the safety of her parents' van. She said the feedback was that she was a good hockey player, but that she was a girl, and girls didn't belong on the ice. After games, Wickenheiser would head straight for her backyard rink. It was safe there. There were no glares, no whispers. She could breathe. So she spent hours after school, after practice, perfecting her wrist shot, her slap shot, her stick handling, deking imaginary defensemen until the wee hours of the morning. She realized she'd carried the weight of an entire gender on her tiny shoulders. If she played badly, they'd say it's because women couldn't play hockey. If she just worked harder, played harder, if she was the best, maybe no one would criticize her. But she was wrong. The better Wickenheiser got, the more resentful the other players became. They didn't like the attention she drew, the skills she possessed, the minutes she played, the points she scored. She became a target. Wickenheiser says players started taking unnecessary runs at her, goaded by coaches hell-bent on putting her in her place. After games, she'd hobble back to her parents' van, battered and bruised.

Wickenheiser's parents watched their daughter shrink. She became completely isolated from the team, from the sport, from herself. The abuse was tearing her up inside. Literally, she developed an ulcer. So Mrs. Wickenheiser decided to switch gears and register her daughter for a hockey school an hour from Shaunavon in Swift Current. Then the phone rang. Swift Current didn't accept girls. Her mom said, oh, and why not? They said, well, because it was a boys' hockey school. Her mom then asked where exactly it stated that it was a boys-only hockey school in their advertisements. To her recollection, it simply said hockey school, and the denial of a female player sounded like a human rights issue. And she hung up the phone. Two days later, they got a second phone call. Her daughter was, begrudgingly, accepted. As Wickenheiser tells the story in her book called Over the Boards, one summer she attended an elite summer camp in Regina. It was run by a scout for the Oilers, so every aspiring hockey player in the province signed up. There was only one problem. The players were put up at a nearby university dorm, but being a girl, the only girl, Wickenheiser wasn't allowed to stay with the boys. The camp organizers didn't know what to do with her, so they stuck her in a janitor's closet down the hall. That summer, Wickenheiser didn't get a bed. She brought a sleeping bag and a pillow from home, and each night, after a hard day's skate, she'd crawl into the closet and lay her head between brooms and buckets. Above her, dusty old coats dangled from a rod. In 1990, the inaugural Women's World Hockey Championship was held in Ottawa, and for the first time, Wickenheiser watched women skate onto the ice. And from her corduroy easy chair, she thought, wow, other girls played hockey? She thought she was the only one in the world. In 1991, the Canada Winter Games were held in Charlottetown. It was the first year ever that women's hockey was accepted into the game since its inaugural program 24 years earlier. They would put together a girls' youth team in Alberta. So the Wickenheisers picked up and moved to Calgary so their daughter could try out for the team. And she made the cut. Wickenheiser would be the youngest and shortest player on the team at 12 years old, standing 5'0". But it didn't matter. Her razor-sharp puck control led her to 3 goals in the competition, including the championship-winning goal. Team Alberta took home the gold that year, and 12-year-old Haley Wickenheiser was named tournament MVP.

During her time in Calgary, Wickenheiser graduated from the peewee to bantam to midget level for players 15 to 17. She was placed on a new team, still all boys, but she was playing well. They were 15 solid games into the season, followed by great success at a tournament in Medicine Hat. Wickenheiser says that tournament was one of her finest performances on the ice. She felt part of the team for the first time. As the bus pulled back into their home arena, their coach asked her to meet him in his office. She guessed he was going to tell her what a great job she'd done that weekend, or maybe that he was moving her onto the power play. She says in her memoir that he sat her down, looked her in the eye, and said, "You're a great hockey player, but I'm going to have to let you go. I just can't handle having a girl on the team." Wickenheiser was shocked. She'd just played the tournament of her life. She looked around the office at the other coaches. None of the adults in the room stepped in and said, "Wait, cutting a talented player based solely on her gender seems wrong." No one said a word. Instead, she grabbed her things, walked out of her coach's office, past the locker room, out the arena door, to the parking lot, where her mom was waiting to pick her up. Wickenheiser climbed into the front seat and told her mom she was cut. Her mother looked at her teary-eyed daughter and for the first time asked her if all of this was worth it. She'd stood by as her bright, talented teenager developed an ulcer, slept in broom closets, shed countless tears, iced countless bruises, developed anxiety. It was getting harder and harder to watch. Now could be a clean break. So she asked her, was she sure she wanted to keep going? Maybe this was a good time to try something else. Wickenheiser says that cut would leave a scar. But it also ignited a fire. Clearly, she wasn't cut because of her abilities. She was helping them win games. Wickenheiser went from sad to angry, and she made a plan. You're listening to We Regret to Inform You. If you're enjoying this episode, you might also like Rejecting Women in the Boston Marathon from season 2. You can find that one in the CBC Listen app or in our podcast archives.

Eichenheiser was now without a hockey team. So, around 1993, she decided to attend tryouts for the women's national team, Team Canada. The very team whose inaugural game she'd studied in her parents' basement only 3 years prior. The team that first opened her eyes to the fact other women played hockey. Now, that team was looking for fresh talent. Eichenheiser made the cut. She said she showed up to her first national team camp at age 15 with a bad haircut and bright red cheeks. Once again, she was the youngest on the team, by far. To illustrate just how young, she says her roommate taught grade 10 math. Eichenheiser was taking grade 10 math. She was given a nickname, High Chair Haley. The truth was, she'd never been happier. She was surrounded by women hockey players. Women hockey players who, make no mistake, could and would knock the daylights out of her at practice, but who also understood the stakes. Everyone on the roster came from tiny towns scattered across the country. They'd all sacrificed to be there. She'd found her people. Eichenheiser arrived at her first Team Canada World Championship game in Lake Placid, still reeling from her midget AAA rejection. So she used that rage as fuel. High Chair Haley scored her very first Team Canada point at the World Championships, an assist, and the team came first place. Eichenheiser said in that moment she knew it was only the beginning. She had her first taste of gold, and she wanted more. The following year, it was announced that finally, after 78 years as a men's-only sport, the International Olympic Committee voted to approve the addition of women's hockey to the Olympic Games as a full medal sport. And from the moment that news broke, Haley Eichenheiser says she knew exactly what she needed to do. She needed to win an Olympic gold medal. Bringing home the gold would prove to the country, no, the world, that women's hockey was just as deserving of time, attention, and respect as the men's. The 1998 Olympics were set to be held in Nagano, Japan. She had 4 years to prepare. In 1997, Eichenheiser played her second world championship in Kitchener, Ontario. By this point, she was 18 years old, a competitive hockey player for 7 years, a good chunk of that on Team Canada. And yet, this was her very first game she'd ever played in front of a packed arena. 8,000 screaming hockey fans. In the first round of the tournament, Canada beat Switzerland 6-0. Next, they beat Russia 9-1. Then they clinched a victory against China with a 7-1 final score, taking Team Canada to the semifinals against Finland, whom they beat 2-1. And that's when they entered the championship game against their biggest rival, Team USA. The rivalry between Canada and the United States was as old as hockey itself, and Team Canada did not want to lose on its own turf. This was the last major tournament before the Olympics, a moment to establish themselves as the unbeatable powerhouse of the North. By the third period, the score was 3-3, meaning they would enter a sudden death overtime. Eichenheiser got the puck, she passed it, and Team Canada scored the championship-winning goal, 4-3. Eichenheiser with the assist. It was a high. One Eichenheiser rode straight to the Olympic team tryouts. In the fall of 1997, the Canadian women's Olympic hockey team held its first ever tryouts in Calgary.
28 players from across the country were invited to partake in a grueling 6-month training camp to compete for a spot on the team. Over those 6 months, Wickenheiser says they bunked together, weight trained together, ran together, skated together, hiked under weighted backpacks together, dragon boat raced together. She said that tryout was make or break. If you could survive boot camp, you could survive anything the games threw your way. 20 players were selected, and Wickenheiser was one of them. She was going to represent Canada at the Olympic Games. Heading into the Olympics, two things were capital T true. One, Canada was considered unbeatable. They'd won all 4 Women's World Hockey Championships over the previous 7 years. And two, under no circumstances could they lose to the U.S. Wickenheiser was feeling confident. She'd survived the boot camp, led the national team in scoring, clinched championship-winning goals, been MVP on more than one occasion, and her trophy case was brimming with shiny gold medallions. And in February of 1998, Team Canada filed onto an airplane headed for Nagano, Japan. Team Canada won the first 4 games in the round robin by a margin of 24-5. Then they were up against Team USA. The press called the match meaningless for both the U.S. and Canada because both teams had already qualified for the final. But Wickenheiser says that language spoke directly to how little the world understood the stakes of women's hockey. Every single game was meaningful because they had so few opportunities to play. This was it. There was no Stanley Cup in their future, no multi-million dollar endorsement deal, no all-star game, no award shows. The round-robin game against the U.S. may not have impacted their chances at making the finals, but it was one more chance to play, and one more chance to prove Canada's domination over the sport. But Team Canada lost that round-robin game. 7-4. The U.S. scoring 6 consecutive goals in the last period. Wickenheiser says Team Canada walked off the ice that day humiliated and rattled. The unexpected loss against the Americans completely threw Team Canada. 3 days ahead of the finals, it was their first loss against their rivals. And Wickenheiser, who landed in Nagano with unwavering confidence, felt her nerves start to set in. Little girls in their little towns were looking to them to win, to put on a show so spectacular, hockey fans and sports writers alike would turn their heads away from the men's games. Suddenly, the rink was a fishbowl, and Wickenheiser started noticing cracks. The first ever women's gold medal hockey game began in a packed stadium, and the first period closed 0-0. As they started the second, Wickenheiser says their nerves and desperation were palpable. They weren't playing strong, they were playing scared. With less than a minute left in the second period, the U.S. clinched a power play. And with only 6 seconds remaining, the Americans scored. 1-0. In the third period, the U.S. scored again. 2-0. With 4 minutes left in the game, Canada scored. 2-1. And Wickenheiser says it breathed new life into the team. Team Canada pulled their goalie to add an extra attacker onto the ice. One more goal. They only needed one more goal to tie the game and skate into overtime. 20 seconds left on the clock. 15, 10. And with 8 seconds remaining, Team USA scored into an empty net. 3-1. Canada lost.
Wickenheiser says in that moment, women's hockey came into its own. But for her, it was pure devastation. As the officials hung the silver medal around her neck and "O Canada" blared across the stadium, all she could do was bite her lip to keep from crying. She only had one thought, that she was a complete failure. That she let down the country, that she let down little girls in their backyard rinks. The men's team didn't even place. Team Canada flew back to their home and native land with no gold medals for the birthplace of hockey. But Wickenheiser didn't want to see her friends or family upon return. She was humiliated. She couldn't sleep. She didn't leave the house. She said she never wanted to feel this way again, ever. So she tucked her silver medal into a drawer and she made a plan. Episode. The results of the 1998 Canadian Olympic Hockey Games are brought to Parliament. Pro teams come calling, then name calling, then calling again. And Wickenheiser takes a shot at spinning her rejections into gold. Join us next week for Rejecting Hayley Wickenheiser, Part 2. We Regret to Inform You is an Apostrophe podcast production. 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Research and production, Allison Pinches. Director, Callie O'Reilly. Engineer, Jeff Devine. Theme music by Jeremiah Pick, Casey Pick, and James Aiden. Tunes, APM Music. 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
3: From CBC News, The World This Hour, I'm Pat Philpott. About 200 wildfires are burning across Ontario, most are in the northwest part of the province, and that's forcing the evacuation of more than half a dozen communities. As Sarah Law reports, one First Nation community has been completely destroyed.
4: I've never seen a fire that big. It was angry. It was moving fast.
5: 15-year-old Mia Pavela says she narrowly escaped, grabbing her two chihuahuas before heading to the beach. Her community, Nomegusasagagan First Nation, has been completely destroyed by wildfire. Just over two dozen people boarded a handful of boats on Monday. They had minutes to get everyone across the lake. Pavela's mother, Helen, is the community's chief.
6: They survived it, but now we have nothing. The community burnt down within less than an hour.
5: Evacuees are staying in Thunder Bay, about 250 kilometers south of the First Nation. Chief Pavela says her people are determined to rebuild.
6: They have a duty to help us.
5: But they need support from the provincial and federal governments. Both levels still don't recognize Nomegusasagagan as an official First Nation. Chief Pavela says that shouldn't determine the amount of support it receives. Sarah Law, CBC News, Thunder Bay, Ontario.
3: Nova Scotia Premier Tim Houston is going ahead with today's public event in Yarmouth, despite being swarmed by an angry crowd yesterday that saw protesters smash his car windshield. Kayla Hounsell reports.
7: Protesters shouting at Nova Scotia Premier Tim Houston as they swarm his car, climbing on top of it, standing in front of it, and smashing the windshield. The event began with around 50 people peacefully demonstrating against library cuts. But as Houston was speaking inside at Acadia University, the crowd outside grew. They surrounded him as he was trying to leave, protesting all sorts of things: budget cuts, fracking, and calling for stronger Mi'kmaq rights. Houston was eventually escorted back into the building by the RCMP and left the campus in a marked RCMP vehicle.
8: Let's be honest. What happened after the event today was not peaceful. It was violence.
7: In a statement on X, Prime Minister Mark Carney condemned the violence. The RCMP say they arrested one man who was later released without charges. Kayla Hounsell, CBC News, Halifax.
3: Ukrainian President Volodymyr Zelensky is facing a political controversy. Protests are taking place in Kyiv and other cities over Zelensky's decision to remove a popular defense minister. Hundreds of people in Kyiv chant Mykhailo Fedorov's name. The 35-year-old was only in the defense job for 6 months, but he's credited with Ukraine's successful expansion of drone warfare against Russia. Oleksiy Honcharenko is an opposition MP. He says Fedorov is a political threat to Zelensky.
9: In the show of President Zelensky, there should be only one star. Zelensky became suspicious about possible political ambitions of Minister of Defense. And when he feels something like this, he is getting rid of such people. He is moving them from high and important positions.
3: Zelensky has not yet publicly commented on his decision. The U.S. has launched fresh strikes right across Iran overnight. A video released by U.S. Central Command shows a rocket being launched from a ship. Iran is hitting back with drone strikes on U.S. military sites in Jordan, Bahrain, and Kuwait. Days of reciprocal and escalating attacks are making the interim deal to end the war appear irrelevant. Armin Mahmoudian is an Iranian research fellow at the University of South Florida.
10: It is not formally dead, but on an operational level, it seems to be the collapse. Specifically speaking, if you look at the latest development, and we have witnessed that the United States is expanding the scope of its strikes against Iran.
3: U.S. President Donald Trump is issuing another warning for Iran, saying it better behave. his words. That's your World This Hour. I'm Pep Philpott.
0: 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I'm Saroja Coelho. Next, from the BBC, People Fixing the World.
11: Okay, let's see what we've got here in what I call my graveyard of gadgets. An old remote, two actually, that don't work. Kids thermometer that hasn't been used in a while. I've got cables, headphones, I've got charger heads. This is all just stuff that's lying around in my house that would probably otherwise just end up being thrown away. Sounds familiar? Well, I'm Myra Anubi, and today on People Fixing the World from the BBC World Service, we're literally fixing stuff. So get your overalls on as we head to South America to find out about clever ways to give old gadgets new life. Now, I've got a lot of stuff in my house that doesn't work, but I'm not the only one. Across the world, countless everyday products, kitchen appliances and electronics are just thrown away. It's one of the fastest growing types of waste globally, with more than 60 million tons of electronic waste being produced annually, according to the World Health Organization. So today we're traveling to the South American country of Argentina to meet people who've decided not to throw out broken or discarded appliances, electronics, and all sorts of household waste, but instead to repair and reuse them. But why Argentina? Well, to find out, let's bring in our reporter on the line, Jane Chambers. Jane, what's pushing people to do this? Is this just a trend to try and fix stuff?
12: No, I would say it's just the situation in Argentina. You know, it hasn't been great for a while. It's faced years of economic uncertainty and there are rising prices from everything from their famous steaks to phones. And yes, inflation isn't as bad as it was before, but the cost of living, it really is so expensive and it's pushing people to be creative. So they're finding ways to repair things they need,

0: old and broken stuff?
1: Yes. So the first project I'm going to look at is something called Club de Reparadores, which means the Repairers Club. They promote fixing and reuse as an alternative to throwaway culture. And they do it through things like organising repair events and teaching people how they can mend things themselves.
2: We as a society have a lot of creativity and kind of a resourcefulness to solve problems. And also because, well, we are a less affluent society, let's say. So we value a lot more objects and materials.
1: So that's Melina Scioli, one of the co-founders. And while I was in Buenos Aires, she took me to a project they help with. This one moves around the city so they can reach different communities. And when I met them, it was in a leafy park by the tracks of an old railway station called Estación Coclan. There's a table in front of us with people sitting down and all sorts of objects in front of them that they've brought in to repair. What's going on here?
2: We are witnessing the repair van, let's say. It's called Reparamóvil in Spanish, and it is a program from the city government of Buenos Aires, which brings repair events to all through the city.
1: The Reparamóvil is a light blue transit van, which is used to take the different tools they need to do the repairs around the city. The van goes to pop-up events like the one we're visiting, where they set up a long table full of different tools, including soldering irons, screwdrivers, testing equipment. And around them, there's piles of old appliances waiting to see if they can be brought back to life. Melina takes me to meet Lucio Landoni, one of the people she and her team trained to run the workshops.
3: Hola.
4: Hola.
3: Lucio, un gusto.
4: Igualmente.
1: So I saw that you were working on a toaster. Someone else has got a kettle. What are you doing?
3: Reparamos bicicletas, reparamos ropa.
5: We repair things like bicycles and clothes, and also domestic electric appliances. As well as repairing things, we also want to teach people how they can do it themselves.
1: And what are the most popular things? What do people normally bring in?
3: Las cosas más populares para reparar,
5: the most popular things are microwaves, electric ovens, blenders, but they need to be things that they can easily bring here. We don't fix TVs or washing machines or fridges. These are small things that people use every day at home.
1: And what kind of things are normally wrong with them?
5: People tell me what's wrong with it, and then I take a look. For example, today someone brought in a toaster, and they told me that the button doesn't go down anymore. So I am looking at that to see what we can do. If we don't have the spare parts, I tell them to come back another day with the spare parts, and we will fix it.
1: And is it free?
3: Completamente gratis.
1: Well, that's good. You've got a microwave massive in your bag, massive, heavy. Just tell me your name.
6: My name is Sandra. I live in the neighborhood. And I have this very old microwave, but I didn't want to go and buy a new one. It just started setting on fire. So I missed the last time the guys were here, and I didn't want to miss it this time. And I just found out I have to change a very small part of it, and I can fix it myself.
1: Someone who's happy with all the successful repairs today is Marina Garrett. She's a senior official in the Buenos Aires city government responsible for sustainability and circular economy programs like this one.
7: The purpose is to promote circular economy and repairing as a sustainable habit and as a way of responsible consumption.
1: Why is this so important for you, coming out into the community and having these people here learning to fix things?
7: Because repairing, it is a way of extending the life of our objects and a way of not generating waste.
1: Marina and her team run around 12 of these events every month. There are 6 people here today busy mending things with help from people like Lucio, who we heard from earlier, and others waiting their turn. So far, teams like this have looked at around 3,000 objects that need repairing and managed to repair over 2/3 of them. Melina Scioli, who brought me to the event, is pleased with the outcome.
2: For a project for Club de Reparadores, it feels like a huge success that actually the city turns community repair into a public policy. And it actually helps us a lot to have a larger impact and to kind of bring and make this idea grow beyond our means, let's say.
0: It's a good thing when an idea can grow bigger than it was initially intended. Jane, so these guys, they don't just

0: be pissed off, they also teach people how to fix their own things. I wonder, did you have a go at fixing anything?
1: No, not that time, but it did inspire me to think about the broken things I've got at home that I think I could learn how to fix or get fixed.
0: We all could, actually. But Jane, when items are repaired, there's no guarantee that they will work as well or even that they'll last as long afterwards.
1: Yeah, you're right. And it's interesting you should say that because many people I spoke to mentioned a big problem with everyday objects like computers, phones and household goods is that the manufacturers don't build them to last. So people want that to change and for there to be more affordable spare parts available when they need fixing.
0: And like with many things, you need the government to be part of this if you really want to have that lasting change.
1: Absolutely. And Melina thinks that if the government is more aware of these issues, they'll start changing laws to make manufacturers more responsible. And she also says if the government are involved, it means they're reaching a wider audience and repair culture is becoming part of daily life in Argentina.
0: So Jane, I have something similar that happens where I live. It's in a community hall and it happens once a month where volunteers come together to repair a lot of stuff. In fact, they've recently fixed my wooden chairs. This idea of repair pop-up spaces, it's not new, is it?
1: No, Mara, it's not. But I'm really pleased to hear that they fixed your chairs.
0: Me too. It's saved me money.
1: Good. So, no, these repair clubs, including your local one, are all over the world. But Melina's club does a lot of other things as well. She told me how they go into schools to teach future generations to repair things. And she points out it teaches valuable practical skills like problem solving. She also showed me a directory of local repairers that you can find on their website, where people can take things to be fixed.
0: Right, so like the yellow pages of repair people.
1: Exactly.
0: I'm Myra Anubi and you're listening to People Fixing the World from the BBC World Service. And today we're fixing everyday stuff in our homes. We're specifically in the South American country of Argentina, where years of economic instability have helped to create a strong culture of repairing and reusing things. Habits that are now gaining new relevance in a world concerned with rising costs and waste. I've still got our reporter Jane Chambers on the line. And Jane, there's a lot more that's happening out there in Argentina, right?
1: Yes, there is. And the next project I went to, it's a fun one, which I really love. So it's a project called Lindor, which is run by two women. And they transform much loved old blankets that people have sentimental attachment to into coats and jackets. Now, they also run workshops around Argentina, showing other people how they can do it. And I went to visit them at one of their venues, La Fabrica, a warehouse in Buenos Aires. Leonor Barreros is sitting at a long wooden table full of scissors, threads and piles of brightly coloured old blankets. Perched on high stools around the table, there's a group of five women, carefully taking on board her instructions. She's busy folding and snipping a piece of paper from an old magazine to show them how to make the pattern, which is going to transform those blankets into coats.
2: We work with old blankets. I like to say that we took bedclothes into street.
1: I love that, bedclothes into street. Why is it important to make these coats out of blankets and not with some new material?
2: Because the old blankets has better materials, more wool, less synthetic. It's the way we find to recover old things into new and use textiles that we already have. It's really easy. We share our method online so everybody can download the pattern. You can do it yourself.
1: Lourdes Chico Ruiz, who's running the workshop with Leonor, tells me there's an emotional reason to transform the blankets, as well as a practical one.
3: Es importante esto, el poder darle un reuso.
4: For me, it's important that these blankets get a new life, bringing back memories for the people wearing them. It might be cozy recollections from their childhood, and we can take those memories out onto the street and face the world as an adult.
1: It's like an emotional shield.
3: Sí, sí.
1: So you're wearing the most beautiful mustard colored coat. Where's it from?
3: Viene de la casa de la abuela.
4: It comes from my ex-girlfriend's granny. When she died, we went to her house, which was full of blankets, and chose some. I made this coat for me and one for my ex. It's quite stiff and heavy, and when I wear it, it feels like I'm warm in bed. It gives me that comfort that grannies can give us when we are little.
1: I'm here with one of the participants in the workshop. Can you tell me your name?
5: Ana Maria.
1: And I see that you were very excited when you arrived and you were talking about your blanket. Where's your blanket from?
5: Mi manta es la manta de cuando yo era chiquita.
6: It's from when I was little. I went to my mother's house to find it.
1: It's a beautiful blanket. It's checked. It's got navy and red. It's going to be a great coat. What do you remember from when you were little?
5: Enroscarme en la manta.
6: I would wrap myself up in the blanket and read. Or when I was little, they would read to me. And for me, coming here today is a way to continue those memories.
1: We've got some beautiful coats at the back that are already made that everyone's trying on and eyeing up. Some really lovely colours and very soft. Got bright red and green, some mustard coloured ones. Now they're looking in front of the mirror. This is their inspiration for what they can make their blankets into later. Leonor makes it clear that anyone can do this. You don't need a sewing machine because the coats are stitched together by hand and the pattern's available on the Lindor Instagram. While the women kneel on the floor, carefully cutting around the coat pattern on their blankets, Lourdes tells me that the blankets are also a way of getting people to think more about what they're wearing and where it comes from. And although it's not mainstream, she thinks that some people in Argentina are moving away from mass-produced, low-cost clothes that are often thrown away.
3: Creo que hay mucha gente que está encontrando ese camino.
4: I think more and more people are anti-fast fashion. And I'm pleased to say clubs that teach people how to upcycle and reuse their old clothes are becoming popular. There's value in being able to repair, to transform things.
7: I really like that there's value in being able to repair and transform things. But the other thing I really like is that it's women taking charge of this.
1: Me too. It was really good to spend time with them.
7: Mm-hmm. So Jane, so far we've fixed household goods and we've transformed blankets into fancy coats. Is that all?
1: No. Well, to finish, I want to take you somewhere more edgy. So we're off to an old cavernous building in the centre of Buenos Aires, where some people called Cyber Sorujas hold events.
7: Cyber Sorujas, does that have to do with some kind of cyber stuff?
1: Yes, it does. So Soruja translates to waste picker. And in Argentina, there's a tradition of people who go around rubbish bins scavenging for things they can reuse, you know, probably because of the economic climate. But these Sorujas are different. The collective has taken the name Cyber Sorujas because they seek out cyber-related things like computers or phones and repair and reuse them. And there are groups of them all over Argentina. So I thought I might have something to offer them, so I went to one of their gatherings in a shared community space in the centre of Buenos Aires.
8: These computers right here, all of them were either donated or salvaged, and we have them all connected in a local area network with a game, so people can play with each other.
1: That's Dead Guy, which is the gaming name he wants to be known by. He's one of the organisers of the event tonight, which is busy. I'm in a huge room with concrete walls covered in layers of flyers and posters. There are tables of old computers people are using to play retro video games on. There's a big screen with old school computer codes flashing on it and music decks with noisy sound checks stopping and starting, which makes me think it's time to go somewhere quieter. We've climbed three flights of stairs and I'm in a room full of computer cables and old laptops where I can finally hear properly and find out more about the event.
8: Tonight, what we do is we try to bring people together, everyone that knows us and hopefully someone that doesn't know us, that is new to us. And we try to show them a good time and introduce them to our cause, which is recovering old hardware.
1: Dead Guy tells me that their group of Cyber Sorujas started off with friends who wanted to get together and play video games from their childhood on old salvaged hardware. But then COVID-19 and the lockdowns happened, and it made them rethink things.
8: The reality that a lot of people were stuck at home, entire families, without a computer or with or with like a single computer or maybe just the one cell phone for all of them to do their work or their homework if they were kids or whatever. That shed light on a situation we knew nothing about. And so the entire project took on a different meaning. And we went from let's just us have a little fun with old games and turn it into let's give something back. All of these computers, let's just, you know, get them in working order and give them back.
1: Across the hallway, one of the other event organisers, Uktumi, takes me to see their treasure trove. Wow, we're in a room just full of hard drives. So this is your storage room?
9: Here we store everything we receive from the people, donations, and it's a bit in disarray.
1: I have got in my bag an old computer that I've bought along that's just been sitting in my drawer because, you know, it just stopped working. It stopped connecting to the internet. What can you do with a computer like this? I put it back on factory settings. Is it useful, something like this?
9: Yeah, well, I think this model is very useful. I mean, it's not an old computer. It's quite, for us, it's quite a recent computer. Well, we have to check it if it works, to what extent it needs repairs, if we can repair it. And usually we give it a new life and you can, you know, do everyday stuff and also, you know, play games even with it.
1: Uktumi tells me that he and the other volunteers in Cyber Sorujas do this work part-time and for free. They all have day jobs to pay their bills. With the money from events like this one, they pay for parts needed for the repairs and for travel to get to people. As well as donating computers, part of their work is to help people have a better understanding of how computers work.
9: People, for example, doesn't know how big files are, you know, how much space does a photo take, how much space does a video take, you know, and they just keep filling their storage, you know, they save everything in the cloud, and once they are out of space, they have to pay more. It would be better if people knew how to deal with that better, to know that they can store stuff locally. They don't need to send everything to the cloud.
1: Uktumi and his colleagues are clearly passionate about what they do. They tell me they get huge satisfaction from tinkering in their workshop and working out how to fix the computers. A few days later, I go back to the community centre where they held the event to meet someone they're helping.
10: Bueno, te cuento un poco.
1: Uktumi is holding two bags with a monitor, keyboard and cables. He's explaining to Ciro Guerra how to set up his new computer. Ciro, a teenager, tells me it's taken a couple of hours to get from Quilmes, a city outside Buenos Aires, but he says it's worth it.
11: I want this computer so that I can have better tools to help me with my schoolwork. I found out about the project through a neighbor who also asked for a computer. Now I just want to get home and try it out.
7: He clearly values being able to use his computer to do his schoolwork. And I also love the idea of dead guy bringing gadgets back to life.
1: I know, it's brilliant, isn't it?
7: I know. I mean, tell me, Jane, what about your old computer? What happened with that?
1: Well, it's good news. I'm very happy because Uktumi sent me a video showing me that he got it working and he told me he'd find it a new home. And he explained that through donations like mine, they can give computers to university students and school children like Ciro, and also to places like community centres as well.
7: They should come to my house, Jane, because I have lots of gadgets that could be fixed and could actually help other people. Now, you also said before that the Cyber Sorujas, they have other groups across Argentina. How many exactly, and how many people are they helping?
1: Well, Uktumi told me they've got around 500 people in different groups across the country. And he says they've helped more than 200 people receive recycled computers. That was last year. And you know what? Being able to donate my computer that had just been sitting around in my drawer, it really made it quite obvious to me that we should all be doing more to do repairing and recycling.
7: Also, the other thing I'm learning is that volunteering can actually make a difference. And if you can't volunteer, just having these conversations about what it means to reduce and repair, that can also help. So thank you, Jane, for what we've heard today.
1: Thanks, Mara, and really lovely to be with you as always.
7: Well, it's clear that not all heroes work in labs or tech spaces. Many of them are in our communities doing simple things to make a difference. Have you been fixing, repairing, or reusing something recently? Let me know by sending an email to peoplefixingtheworld@bbc.co.uk or just send me a WhatsApp voice note to the number +44 8000 321 721. Now, I'm off to look for more solutions, so catch me next week as we try to change our world one idea at a time. Until then, I'm Myra Anubi, and thank you for listening.
12: That was People Fixing the World, and this is CBC Radio 1. Now, from Australia's Radio National, this is What the Duck, a show that explores some of the most unusual elements of our natural world.
13: Hello! There's humans here. I'm Dr. Anne Jones, and this is What the Duck, recorded on the lands of the Jagera and Turrbal people. And I'd like to acknowledge the traditional owners of those lands and of the lands of anyone listening into this, plus anyone present. We are going to play a game today. It's a game called Duck, Marry, Avoid, and Friend Zone. Our expert guests, who will be each representing a type of animal, broadly speaking, is Dr. Christina Zdenek from the Australian Reptile Academy for snakes. Dr. Cesar Pushmiran, a wildlife vet and also someone who I can't look directly in the eyes because he has podcasts and we're actually mortal enemies.
14: I am planning on sabotaging the whole event today.
13: We've got Dr. Brian Lessard, who is our favourite Bri the Fly Guy. Yeah, see? Entomologist and author of a really wonderful children's book called Eyes on Flies. ABC science journalist Jacinta Bowler. Jacinta's like the only other person in our team who looks at scats and goes, oh. Now, we've also given them some tools for today. We've got handy self-censoring waterfowl, just in case there is any swearing. Tune up. We're going to begin with romance, the wooing, the before bits, and then we're going to move on to the raunchy bits where cloacas kiss. And then finally, the partnering part, because are they good parents? Is this someone I want to marry? To determine if these creatures are worth friend-zoning or ducking, first they must get your attention. Beautiful songs, flashy feathers, maybe a bit of pheromone action, or just a ping on an app that's close enough. Snakes. Christina.
15: There is some subtleties, so with pheromones. So the females, they exude these lipid-based proteins from their scales, from their skin, and they leave a scent trail, which then the males will follow. Mm. And we might have multiple males because they all want to get some. And then when the males encounter each other, it's time for the battle. It does get a little bit intense with the wrestling and they intertwine, locking, try to push each other over. So it's a real battle of like strength and size. So pretty well like humans in that regard, I suppose, right? When the rightful male does win, then he'll approach the female, and this is where it gets a little bit cute and subtle. Then he will caress her body and work his way with his chin, rubbing and moving along, a little bit of jerking action. And then he eventually does the deed, never to see each other ever again. And there's a species of snake that actually, once they have mated, they start emitting a different smell. Don't come here. I'll be a waste of your time. The red-sided goddess snake. But one really cool example is the king cobra, the longest venomous snake in the world, the snake-eating snake. This hasn't been published. The male and female, they're traveling for kilometers. The researchers who I spoke with directly, they said that they would come from all different parts, but then meet at the exact same point in time and place. And the same thing next year and the following year. So monogamy in snakes. Who would have thought? The annual booty call. How good?
13: All right.
15: Good argument, I reckon.
13: Round of applause.
15: Thank you.
13: Cesar, how are birds getting attention?
14: We might peak early for birds because that's one thing they do incredibly well. Famously, we have birds of paradise, these extraordinary displays and these plumages. We see the satin bow bird with its bowers, these monuments to love. That's all they are. They're not nests. They're architectural structures just to show the female how good they are at building something.
13: I build a monument for our love.
14: Yeah. And then, of course, we have calls or songs, all for the purpose of wooing a mate. But I did find a fact about the white-fronted Amazon parrot. The male, in order to impress the female, in order to say, look, I can be a good father, I can be a good mate, will regurgitate food into her mouth. No?
15: Bring it on. No?
14: A few couples making eye contact, which makes me concerned. But I think my favourite is the blue mannequins, these little birds that live in Central and South America. They have this sort of electric blue plumage around their breast, and then they have black heads with these red caps. The male will basically do this display where a female is on one end of a stick. Then a row of 3 to 4 males will all stand on the stick, and they'll take turns doing little dances, little acrobatic flights in front of her. And then at the end, they'll just go to the back of the line and the next guy will have a go and he'll do his little dance and then he'll go to the back of the line. But what I love about this is that only one of the males is a mature male who's ready to breed. The rest are just hype men. They're just there to make him look good. And it's like the ultimate wingman. Ha, ha, ha, ha.
13: Okay, so we're potentially sticking to wings here, but not necessarily, because let's go with Bri. What do buggy things do to get buggy?
16: Getting buggy with it? Well, I think it's literally in the name, love bugs.
13: Oh.
16: Insects are so romantic, and particularly love bugs that turn out to be a type of fly called bibionids. And they're loving each other 24/7 when it's season. They're hugging each other in the air in swarms. They're hugging each other all over walls, and they're hugging each other on our windshields when we drive through their clouds. But then there's dance flies. The males will challenge each other to dance offs in flight. So they'll fly around, buzz around, trying to pull out the best dance moves. They're doing cartwheels, aerial gymnastics. And then the female is actually perched on a branch watching this whole thing. And she'll choose the dude with the best dance moves and go and fly and snag him away. With female dance flies, the best way to her heart is through her stomach. So the male will catch other insects, wrap that in a silk it spins from its leg, which is creepy but cool, and then presents it as a food gift. And the bigger the food gift, the longer the female is distracted while they're doing that adult tango. Huh? But if it's too small, she'll finish and she'll fly away looking for another man.
14: Oh, we've all had that happen.
13: That is amazing. All right, finally, for courting, on behalf of mammals, we have Jacinta.
17: Starting with pandas, everyone knows they struggle to have sex in captivity. You may have heard about panda porn, what they show to the pandas to make sure that they get it on. But there may be a reason from what we understand of pandas mating in the wild. The female pandas will sit in trees quite high up and they'll watch the male pandas. They're wrestling down there. They're bare knuckle boxing. They'll actually wait until the two of them work out who's the winner of that. The female panda will come down for the tree, but they won't mate then. The female might string this man along for the next week.
13: Whoa.
17: She'll just go along with her day and he'll have to follow along until eventually she's decided she's ready to do it. So maybe that's what the zoo should start to implement?
15: Yeah, I don't know.
13: There's actually an element of female choice with the pandas.
17: They need to pick. They need to pick who their favourite is.
13: They need to pick. As soon as they allowed the females to actually choose between this male, that male, they actually had a real big boost in the conception.
17: The next thing I wanted to put forward is giraffes. Urine is a huge part of mating rituals. When they want to get down to business, they smell the back end of a female giraffe to see if she's in heat. If they can't work that out, they kind of rub her hind legs with their face, get in there to make her pee. When she pees, they do taste it. Yeah. Yeah. We're not yucking anybody's yum here. That is what they are into.
13: So he doesn't really want to go for it if she's not ready. Like, he's quite protective of his manly sperm bits.
17: Yes.
13: Round of applause for the first round. on ABC Radio National. I'm Dr. Anne Jones, and this is What the Duck, live from the World Science Festival, Brisbane. And we are playing a game called Duck, Marry, Avoid, Friend Zone. Our expert panel is Christina from the Australian Reptile Academy. Caesar is a wildlife vet and podcaster. Brian is Bri the Fly Guy. And Jacinta, who is a person with a thirst for weird nature stories, almost rivals mine. The romance is only a small part of any future relationship. It's time to get to it. So cue the sax solo, the curtains blowing in the breeze, the fireworks montage. Cue your hands to put over any children's ears, because the next bit is not safe for work. Prepare yourself for coitus, or things closely resembling coitus. Christina, I'm going to throw to you again.
15: Well, there's some mechanics of snake sex. Let's get into it. So snakes being limbless, very different to humans. This is also quite different to humans. They've got two penises. Once they've done that courting part and the male needs to come on to the female, well, because he's got a hemipene, he can choose which side, right? So they can't stay on top of a cylindrical object. They would fall. But no matter which side they've got of the female, they've got that good access, right? So one copulation event might use the left hemipene and the next one might be the right.
13: Wait, the cylindrical object in this case is the female.
15: The female.
13: Snake. So he falls off. This time it's the left.
15: The actual event of copulation can last hours, if not a whole entire day.
13: What?
15: Oh yeah, get jealous. They've got it good.
13: Okay, two penises and it lasts all day is a compelling argument. However, is there special anatomy on the female side?
15: Oh my gosh.
13: We want to hear about that too.
15: I'm so glad you asked. It's only fair if the female has two clitorises. And she does. It's called the hemiclitoris. She's satisfied no matter which side he's on.
13: Yeah. So fascinating evolution.
15: There's one minor detail about the hemipene that I forgot to mention. And that is on the end of the hemipenes, recurved hooks or spines. And that really, you know, enhances hooking in for a long time.
13: Oh.
15: So, yeah, we mightn't go over the separation part. We might just leave it there. That's all right.
13: Have to leave that for another program. And go to the birds and then the bees.
14: Oh, good. Yes. I do think it's worth noting that the study of sex in birds should be called pornithology. I just want that. Strap yourselves in, because the average length of time it takes for a bird to mate is a whopping 1 to 5 seconds.
13: Whoa.
14: Overachievers. Look, it gets the job done. The thing that I think is interesting is that most birds don't have an external appendage. Some do. This being a duck-themed podcast, ducks do. There's a duck in particular called the Argentine Lake Duck, whose phallus is about 42 centimetres long.
13: It's a big one.
14: That's the same length as its whole body. Why does it need that, Anne? The vast majority, they have an innie rather than an outie. So I think it's only 3% of birds that have an external phallus. So that's the waterfowl and the ratites. When you don't have an outie, you have to resort to the cloacal kiss.
13: Oh, it sounds so romantic.
14: Yeah, I know.
13: Except
14: it's Shakespeare, isn't it? They really...
13: Cloaca means sewer.
14: Well, it's a multifunctional hole.
13: Excuse me.
14: Cloacal kiss, which basically just means that they're rubbing their cloacas against each other in a 1 to 5 seconds in paradise. So it's just sperm transfer.
13: I see what you mean, where your argument was loaded to the first section.
14: I had to put a lot of my eggs in the first basket.
13: All right, so let's go. Let's go.
14: The sound of kitty.
13: So 95% of animals on this planet are invertebrates, which means there must be lots of bonking.
16: And I've got good news for you.
13: Yeah?
16: For a lot of insects, it's ladies' night every night. And a lot of species actually peg for the survival of the species.
13: I didn't know where he was going to go with that sentence.
16: So there are cave bark lice that are kind of like, they look like aphids and they live in a cave. The female has an externalized vagina that she uses to pick a male, and she actually inserts it in him and then sucks up the sperm. So she pumps up the jam through this gynosome. But wait, there's more. This bommy knocker of a vagina, an entopine, actually is spiky to really anchor in there to the male, because copulation can last a long time. I'm talking 40 to 70 hours. She'd get hungry, so yeah. What is she going to eat? His seminal fluids. Seminal fluids are high in protein, electrolytes, carbohydrates, I've heard. So... that will get her through that giant sexy session.
13: I don't know that I've actually heard of an external vagina before. Goals.
16: Yeah. But if that sounds too much, you can also go solo in the privacy of your own home, like a stick insect who reproduces clonally. So she doesn't have to go out on dates or anything like that, chit-chat with men. She just knocks out clone eggs and ensures a survival that way.
13: Yes, gal.
16: Yeah.
13: So cool. And last but not least, for the mammals, I don't want to hear about your examples because I know you're all mammals. Jacinta.
17: Oh my God. And so on the weekend, no, I'm kidding. So I wanted to do some Australian animals here, starting with everyone's favourite cannibal, the Antechinus. It's a small marsupial that looks a little bit like a mouse. Females all sync up at about the same time and they're fertile at the same time over about a 3-week period. The males are whipped into a crazy mating frenzy from this syncing up of hormones. And then they have, and I quote here, a stress-induced immune system breakdown about 2 weeks after mating. Now, whoa. I too have had a stress-induced immune system breakdown after mating. Unlike the Antechinus, I didn't die afterwards. There has been evidence of them then being eaten after the mating as well.
13: Wow, so, I didn't know that bit.
17: Yeah. And the other thing I wanted to mention was about genitals. So we've already talked about some lovely types of penises. Echidnas have a four-headed penis. I mean, if you haven't seen it, Google it later, but just be careful. It's a lot. But interestingly, kangaroos actually have 2 or 3 vaginas, depending on if they've had a baby.
13: What?
17: Yeah, isn't that cool? There's 2 separate vaginas, but when mum is ready to give birth to their little jelly bean into the pouch, the 3rd passage opens up in the middle of the 2 vaginas, and that is when the kangaroo gives birth from.
13: I feel like we need to get those kangaroo ladies on an AMA for Reddit, because that would just go off. That would go off. So the final criteria we are going to talk about is the long-term stuff. Christina, you want to go first again? How do snakes do long-term relationships?
15: Look, there's not many examples of it. Parenting side of things, they've got it pretty good, actually. Once they lay those eggs, or some snakes give birth to live young, then it's bye-bye, good luck, all the best.
13: So no parenting responsibility.
15: Now, right, who's got species envy?
13: Yeah.
15: Oh, I know. That would be really good. There is a cute exception, though, and that is with rattlesnakes.
14: They've already got the rattle. So.
15: Oh, is that? The mothers are really good parents.
13: Oh.
15: So they give birth to live young. Until the young have their first shed, which happens in a couple weeks, they're pretty vulnerable. They're a little bit sluggish. So they're at the den, and the babies are just curling up in amongst their... coils and sitting on top of mom going along, and the mom is protecting him from predators like coyotes, hawks. So they have a little bit longer of parenting. Still, 2 weeks. Also not bad.
13: That isn't bad. Not having a long-term relationship could be a positive. Round of applause for Christina. Caesar, what do we think about the after cloacal kiss stuff?
14: Yeah. Look, I will say, going back to plumage, this is a bit of a generalization, but we see that in the species where the male puts a huge amount of time into the displays and the plumage, that male often has less to do with the raising of the chicks than in other species.
13: Oh, he front loads his energy.
14: I just wonder if there is a human equivalence there. basically in birds, we think of two different styles of parenting. We have the precocial and the altricial. Precocial being, so we all know brush turkeys, for example, will put all of this effort into creating this huge mound that gardeners love. The male turkey has a thermometer on the end of his beak that he can test for the temperature to make sure that it's perfect. And as soon as that chick is born, it's on its own. Goodbye. Similar parenting strategy to the snakes. But with altricial, that's what we think about most with birds. The idea of putting all this effort into these little chicks in these nests and feeding them huge amounts of food, right? And then you have cuckoos. Which is just like dropping your kid off at someone else's house for the day. It's just, yeah, never to return. It's already hard to raise a chick. It's harder when the chick is 10 times your size. But in terms of like bonding and stuff, there are a lot of examples of monogamy. One of the examples that I like is the wandering albatross. Yeah. You know, like 3.5 meter wingspan. They nest in the remote sub-Antarctics. They only mate every 2 years. The birds will return to these mating areas. Despite being separated for 2 years, they'll find each other and they'll identify each other with special dances and songs, and they'll go like, I haven't seen you for so long. But yeah, but sometimes these partnerships can be up to 45 years.
13: Bless! Dude, this is going to make it hard to vote, isn't it? So I don't know of a parent who hasn't wished for an extra pair of arms at some point. Over to insects with Brian.
16: Best segue ever. Most of the time it's splitville for the parents after they have sex. Look at the male praying mantis. He literally gets eaten during sex.
13: Yeah.
16: But the good news is there are a lot of good mums out there in the insect world. Even cuddly cockroach mums. Cockroaches get a bad rap, but there's only 2 introduced species in Australia. There's 500 native ones. And the mums are so caring. She'll dig a burrow, have her brood, and she'll go out and drag leaves into the burrow and cut them up with her little mandibles and feed each one of them. She'll also breastfeed them. They're not even mammals, but they've learnt to breastfeed.
13: She's got boobs.
16: She doesn't have boobs, but she kind of exudes the milk from these gaps in her abdomen. And scientists think it's so nutritious, humans could drink it as a superfood. The good news is no one's going to drink that anytime soon because it takes about 1,000 mum roaches to make one cup. Then there's fearless spider wasps that want their babies to be super well fed. She'll hunt spiders, sting them to immobilize them, cut their legs off with her mouth, drag the leftover spider torso, it's still alive wriggling. Then it'll inject an egg into the spider, and that little wasp larva is the hungry, hungry wasp larva that eats as much as it can until it finally erupts through the chest like a chest burster into an independent little spider wasp.
13: That is incredible. Round of applause. We better get on to mammals. I've got my own thoughts about long-term relationships in mammals, but Jacinta.
18: I'm going to start with these sperm whales.
19: Calves aren't able to dive to the depths their parents can to collect food. But instead of leaving them alone, the other whales will babysit the kids.
13: So the community brings them up.
19: Yeah, they'll dive, but to shallower depths so the babies can still come with them and everyone's protected. And it actually shows that in groups that do this, they're less likely to have babies die. So we love to see it. Babysitting's good for everybody. I'm going to end on humans because parenting in humans is wild. Can you find me another species where parents have to look after kids for 18 plus years? 18 years! That's crazy! And that's why I rest my case.
13: And if we had to sum up everyone's arguments, oh God, this is going to be hard. Okay, so birds, I think very front-loaded, good on the romance, and no other help. Snakes, there's 2 of everything.
15: Yeah, it's pretty alluring.
13: Jacinta, mammals.
19: Pretty good at parenthood, I reckon.
13: But the wooing part with the urine and stuff, I don't know. And Bri, insects, how do we sum it up?
16: What are the 2 things we get each other for Valentine's Day? Chocolate and flowers. Without flies, there'd be no chocolate because they're the most important pollinator of the cacao plant. So that would be terrible. And they're also important pollinators of flowers. So our human population would be super sad and emo on Valentine's Day without insects.
13: And now, it's over to you and your chance to decide which animals you're going to put where. Duck, marry, avoid, friend zone for birds, mammals, snakes or insects. Make your list, make your decision and send it to me at whattheduck@abc.net.au. You've been hearing from Caesar Pushmerin, Christina Zdenek, Bri, the fly guy, and Jacinta Bowler. A huge thank you to the World Science Festival Brisbane, to our live duck support crew, the audience, and to Steve Fieldhouse and Daniel Shapland. What the Duck is produced by me, I'm Anne Jones, and Rebecca McLaren for ABC Radio National. Your best duck impression. One, two...
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0: From CBC News, The World This Hour, I'm Pep Philpott. For a second straight day, Environment Canada is issuing air quality alerts for parts of Ontario and Manitoba. Close to 200 wildfires are burning across northern Ontario, most in the northwest. At Collins Bay, at Collins First Nation north of Thunder Bay, several homes have been destroyed by a fast-moving fire. The community is being evacuated, with some residents flying to Toronto. Saul Mamakwa is the local member of provincial parliament.
1: We should be prepared to house, 5,000-6,000 people. Maybe it's 10,000, depending on what this summer looks like. It's only mid-July, and so it's important that they get those wraparound services and at these places wherever they go.
0: Hundreds of firefighters and water bombers are battling the flames. Along with air quality concerns, parts of the country are also dealing with heat waves. Extreme heat can also bring heat-related illnesses and deaths, but understanding the data behind those deaths can be difficult. The CBC's senior science reporter Nicole Mortolero explains.
2: If someone dies of a heart attack in a sweltering apartment, one agency may report it as death by heart attack, while another may report it as a heart attack exacerbated by heat.
3: So there's this real problem with the data that we're collecting, generating, and not collecting.
2: In Canada, there are no unified guidelines to report heat-related deaths. It's something that concerns Jacqueline Wilson, counsel at the Canadian Environmental Law Association.
3: So it does mean that every province and territory runs its own system.
4: So why does it matter to count any death?
2: BC's chief coroner, Dr. Jatinder Baidwan, led an in-depth investigation into his province's heat dome deaths in 2021. Where 619 people died.
4: It's important to know how one of us dies, so that if similar circumstances in the future, that person may not die if we can make improvements.
2: The federal government's National Adaptation Strategy has set out to end deaths due to extreme heat waves by 2040. Nicole Mortolero, CBC News, Toronto.
0: The Trump administration is imposing new restrictions over the Ebola outbreak in the Democratic Republic of Congo. U.S. citizens in that country will not be allowed to return home directly. They will need to first remain in a third country for at least 3 weeks. The new rule comes as the Ebola outbreak in the DRC continues to spread. Health officials are reporting almost 800 deaths and over 2,000 Ebola cases. U.S. forces have fired on an oil tanker attempting to reach an Iranian port, part of their enforcement of the renewed blockade in the Strait of Hormuz. It comes as the U.S. carries out a fifth day of strikes across Iran, all this prompting new warnings from Iran's military command. Crystal Gomansing reports.
5: While calling U.S. President Donald Trump empty-headed, the spokesperson for Iran's military command warned if he acts on threats to strike energy facilities and bridges, Iran will deliver a superior strike, not a proportional one. Bahrain, Kuwait, and Jordan are already enduring regular attacks.
6: And they're showing that the government is entrenched and in control.
5: Roxanne Farmafarmeyan is a senior associate with the think tank RUSI. She says Iran's economy is suffering and there's a desire to make a deal, but there's a catch.
6: If they are able to put enough pressure on the United States and the global economy, is going to push the United States to the table as well, because after all, Trump has an election coming up.
5: The question is, who will break first, and will it come as a result of a devastating escalation across the region? Crystal Gomansing, CBC News, London.
0: UN officials say more than 500 people are feared dead after two ships reportedly capsized off the coast of Myanmar. It's believed most of the passengers were Rohingya refugees. The UN Refugee Agency says the vessels left the western state of Rakhine in late June. Contact with them was soon lost and they never reached port. That is your World This Hour. For CBC News, I'm Pep Philpott.
7: How many holes is in a straw?
8: One hole!
7: It's two holes!
8: One hole.
9: Welcome to Ideas. I'm Nala Ayed.
7: The reason why I say two, because if you got two exits, that's two holes. You got a back door and a front door of a house, that's two doors, that's two exits, that's two holes. So you saying your house got one hole?
9: No!
8: What?
9: You're listening to a long-running argument on TikTok.
10: How many holes are in a straw? Is it one, two, zero.
11: It's one, it's a tube, it's one continuous hole. It's all one thing.
12: That makes no sense, and it's completely illogical.
11: Same thing as like your intestines, one long continuous tube.
13: I got into a heated argument with my best friend's dad, who kept telling me it's two holes.
9: The holes in a straw argument took off on TikTok in early 2021. It had already gone a few rounds on Twitter, Reddit, and Snapchat before that. And on the surface, it seems to be a debate about semantics. What exactly qualifies as a hole?
14: My first goal is to convince you you're confused about the holes.
9: But that confusion is also fun.
14: It is always a pleasure for those of us in the mathematical professions when the internet spends a day or two tying itself in a knot over a math problem. We get to watch other people discovering and enjoying the mode of thought we spend our whole lives taking pleasure in. When you have a really nice house, you like it when people unexpectedly come over.
9: Jordan Ellenberg was a child prodigy. He scored a perfect 800 on the math portion of his SATs or college entrance exams at the age of, wait for it, 12. He's a Guggenheim Fellow, a Harvard graduate, and a professor of mathematics at the University of Wisconsin-Madison. Oh, he's also the great square rootio. You say a number, he'll tell you its square root. Pretty closely, anyway.
14: Mental computation of square roots was a party trick I learned in college. Its social utility in that context was not as great as I'd anticipated.
9: His latest book is called Shape: The Hidden Geometry of Information, Biology, Strategy, Democracy, and Everything Else. But it's not the geometry of Euclid, that simple set of axioms that lets you prove that this angle is equal to that one. It's about geometry as a way of thinking, as a method of reasoning and argument, and a system for

0: They tell me things. They tell me stories I sense they haven't told anyone in a long time, maybe ever. Stories about math. Sometimes sad stories. A math teacher rubbing a kid's ego in the mud for no reason but meanness. Sometimes the story is happier. An experience of abrupt illumination that burst open a child's mind. An experience the grown-up wanted to find a path back to, but never quite could. Actually, this one is kind of sad too. Often, these stories are about geometry. It seems to stand out in people's high school memories, like a weird, loud, out-of-scale note in a chorus. There are people who hate it, who tell me geometry was the moment math stopped making sense to them. Others tell me it was the only part of math that made sense to them. Somehow, it's primal, built into our bodies. From the second we exit hollering from the womb, we're reckoning where things are and what they look like. When South American mystics and their non-South American imitators drink ayahuasca, the sacred hallucinogenic tea, the first thing that happens, okay, the first thing that happens after the uncontrollable vomiting, is the perception of pure geometric form. Repeating two-dimensional patterns like the latticework in a classical mosque, or full three-dimensional visions of hexahedral cells clustered into pulsating honeycombs. Geometry is still there when the rest of our reasoning mind is stripped away.
1: You describe geometry not just as a branch of math, but an actual way of thinking. What does that way of thinking entail?
0: I think people don't appreciate how much it's woven into our ordinary way of thinking that we do when we're not in the classroom, when we're not like working problems with a pencil and paper. But to make that claim, I suppose I should say that my interpretation of what counts as geometry is very broad. You might not be surprised to hear. The word literally means like the measurement of the world, right? Like, okay, I'm not going to try to speak Greek to you guys, but like geos and metros, right? Earth and measure. And I would say whenever we talk about distance, whenever we talk about sort of two things being close to each other, like, oh, a close relative. Okay, if you think about your family tree already, when you talk about a close relative versus a distant relative, that's a geometric way of thinking about your family. When you describe it as a tree, when you draw a picture, you're drawing a fundamentally geometric diagram that takes these familial relationships that you have and geometrizes them, sort of makes a picture, like draws a shape that your family forms. When you talk about something you do on the radio a lot, right, the two sides of an argument, already you're sort of imposing a geometric metaphor. And I actually think being conscious of that is very useful because often you say to yourself, wait, like, why does it have two sides? Like, lots of figures have different numbers of sides, not just two. If you sort of interrogate these metaphors a little bit and think more seriously about what they say, I think that can be a very valuable practice.
1: Just walk me through that utility. Why, you know, help me as an interviewer if I'm talking about a two-way argument. Why is that useful?
0: So I would say that often, nobody ever asked me this before. Everybody always just accepts this as face value. You're going to make me go through my paces, which is awesome.
1: I'll try.
0: So let me spin it out a little bit. Let me improvise on that. What I would say is that if you sort of somewhat thoughtlessly say the two sides of the argument, what are you doing? First of all, as I said, you're saying there are only two sides. So you may be missing something, right? You may be missing an approach that you haven't thought of. But thing two is, I think if your metaphor is, oh, it's like the two sides of a stop sign, the front and the back, you're saying something very specific about the relationship of those two positions, that they are opposite of each other, that whatever is true of one is false of the other, and whatever is true of the other is false of the one. And most interesting social or political or intellectual or literary or philosophical arguments are not actually like that, right? The two sides of the argument, if you like, maybe in opposition, but they're not literally mirror images of one another, which is what you might think of, which is that what the metaphor applied to carelessly might lead you to think.
1: In your book, you write that geometry is not just a way of measuring ourselves or measuring, but it's a form of honesty. What's so honest about geometry?
0: Yeah, and that's another feature. And if I often say, and I put this in the book, that geometry is the cilantro of math. Like, people are not neutral about it. There's people who love it and people who hate it. And if you talk to people about it, which, you know, going around giving talks and talking to people about math, people, I mean,

0: come to me with their math stories, it's like I'm like the therapist, and like they've been waiting like 20 years to like unload this trauma that they have of their, and I mean that very seriously. But what I find, and this is sort of part of the impetus of writing this particular book about this particular subject, that there are two kinds of people. There's people who are like, I loved math in high school, except geometry. Like, what was up with that? Then there was this like weird interlude where we just like drew pictures and proved obvious things. Like, why did we do that? And then there's other people, I would actually say maybe a little more numerous, who are like, I hated math, the entire thing in high school, except geometry. Why wasn't it all like that? That was the part that made sense. Mm-hmm. But people are not neutral. People recognize that it's different. And I am coming to answer your question, by the way.
1: Please.
0: I'm making my way towards it. You know, if the case I was making was, oh, it really organizes the way we think about the world, what we started with, I could say that about geometry, but I could say it about algebra too. I could say it about probability too. I could sort of argue, boy, we've got to think about things probabilistically. We've got to think about things algebraically. Of course, I believe all those things. I'm a mathematician. But I do think that geometry has a special role that makes it very different from everything else we learn in school math, and frankly, everything else we learn in school. The honesty piece is this: the geometry is where we prove things. Geometry is where we prove things, where we write proofs of statements. And that is very, very special. It's the place in school where we can make our own knowledge. We're not reliant on the authority of the teacher. We're not reliant on the authority of a book. There's certain rules, and we can construct a fact, even if it's a sort of somewhat abstract fact about a triangle or a circle. We can make it from scratch and nobody can tell us that we're wrong. That's extremely powerful. And I think people respond to that. There's a certain electricity to it. And people can respond to it positively or negatively, but I think that's what sets it apart. So, honesty. You know, when I write a book, it's never about what I think it's going to be about. I always sort of start researching and then like find super exciting stories that I didn't know were there. So when I was writing this book, I discovered that Abraham Lincoln was a huge geometry enthusiast. Who knew? I did not know any of this, but I sort of found out about it, and it's something people have written about. In 1864, the Reverend J.P. Gulliver of Norwich, Connecticut, recalled a conversation with Abraham Lincoln about how the president had acquired his famously persuasive rhetorical skill. The source, Lincoln said, was geometry. He has this kind of crazy crisis of faith when his political career is sort of in the toilet and he's kind of going around being a country lawyer. And he says to an interviewer, you know, every day I was going into court and being asked to prove things. And I was like, what does that mean?
2: In the course of my law reading, I constantly came upon the word demonstrate. I thought at first that I understood its meaning, but soon became satisfied that I did not. I consulted Webster's dictionary. That told of certain proof, proof beyond the possibility of doubt, but I could form no idea what sort of proof that was. I consulted all the dictionaries and books of reference I could find, but with no better results. You might as well have defined blue to a blind man. At last I said, Lincoln, you can never make a lawyer if you do not understand what demonstrate means. And I left my situation in Springfield, went home to my father's house, and stayed there till I could give any propositions in the six books of Euclid at sight. I then found out what demonstrate means and went back to my law studies.
0: He's kind of made of different stuff in a way, right? So he's,
1: well, he is Honest Abe, right?
0: Right, exactly, Honest Abe. And he became a kind of lifelong enthusiast.
1: What does it say about Lincoln that, in your estimate, that he went to geometry and not these other more traditional sources?
0: I think, okay, I'm just going to keep on doing my like amateur psychology of Lincoln. Remember this thing I said that geometry doesn't rest on authority. It doesn't rest on it's in the book, therefore it's correct. It rests on here's the rules. You build it up yourself. That's very much Lincoln's personality. Like, you build it yourself, the self-made person, right? I mean, he's not from a patrician background, like the earlier American leaders we talk about, like Jefferson, right? So I do think the idea of I built this myself is like very much in keeping with Lincoln's character. And I think that's what geometry offers you. It offers you that ability to sort of build it up from scratch and say, I know this is right and I know this is sound because I made it and I trust myself.
1: You're very covetous of the word therefore. Talk to me a bit about why geometrists are, in your words, kind of the only ones who can actually
0: okay, use it. But you struck on another of my pet peeves because we're geometers, not geometers.
1: Sorry. I said geometer.
0: No, it's okay. Yes, and it's because, I mean, you do see that, right? I mean, definitely this is something that a problem that mathematicians have. You read an article in the newspaper that will say it proves something, or will say, especially it's a tell, right? This word, therefore, it must be that, oh, if you believe this, then therefore you must believe that. And for those of us who live in the world of proofs, who live in the world of rigor, who live in the world of deduction, we're like, I know what therefore means. And it doesn't mean that. Like, you're saying therefore because you mean there's something I really want you to believe and there's something I really want to say. And if I sort of say therefore, I'm saying it with sort of a more ringing force. But it's not a proof. And by the way, when I say that, I have to always hurry to point out that I am not saying that I wish the stuff that was in the opinion page of the newspaper were proofs of a Euclidean nature. I mean, that would be horrible. First of all, most of the issues that we care about are not subject to proofs like that. And second of all, it would be like, it would be very long.
1: A bit cumbersome to read.
0: So I think it's not so much, this is always a big question because people will say, why are students learning to do proofs? Why do we spend this year in America? It's in the ninth grade. I don't know when it is in Canada. Why do we spend this year training students to do proofs? Are there proofs in real life? Mostly no. I'm going to be honest. I hope we won't get in trouble for saying that. But what there are is a lot of non-proofs wearing the clothes of proofs. A lot of non-proofs that have words like therefore in them, or words like must, or words like prove. And I think once you really know what a proof is, once you've really felt one click together, you become kind of impervious to the fake proofs. You're able to distinguish a non-proof from a real proof. And I think that's kind of what Lincoln wanted. He wanted to have that ability. I promise you, it wasn't like he went into court and was giving Euclidean deductions and drawing diagrams on an easel, like in the middle of the court. But it meant that once you really know what it is, you're much less likely to be tricked by others or by yourself. What Lincoln took from Euclid was the idea that if you were careful, you could erect a tall, rock-solid building of belief and agreement by rigorous deductive steps, story by story, on a foundation of axioms no one could doubt, or, if you like, truths one holds to be self-evident. I hear the echoes of Euclid in Lincoln's most famous speech, the Gettysburg Address, where he characterizes the United States as dedicated to the proposition that all men are created equal. A proposition is the term Euclid uses for a fact that follows logically from the self-evident axioms, one you simply cannot rationally deny. Lincoln wasn't the first American president to look for a basis of democratic politics in Euclidean terms. That was the math-loving Thomas Jefferson. Jefferson had studied Euclid at William & Mary as a young man and esteemed geometry highly ever afterward. In 1812, retired from politics, Jefferson wrote to his predecessor in the presidency, John Adams, "I have given up newspapers in exchange for Tacitus and Thucydides, for Newton and Euclid, and I find myself much the happier." Here we see a real difference between the two geometer presidents. For Jefferson, Euclid was part of the classical education required of a cultivated patrician, of a piece with the Greek and Roman historians and the scientists of the Enlightenment. Not so for Lincoln, the self-educated rustic. For Lincoln, unlike Jefferson, the Euclidean style isn't something belonging to the gentleman or the possessor of a formal education, because Lincoln was neither. It's a hand-hewn log cabin of the mind. Built properly, it can withstand any challenge, and anybody in the country Lincoln conceived can have one.
1: Here's an easier question. If Lincoln was drawn to geometry because of propositions, proofs, persuasion, what about you? Do you remember a moment or a memory that something kind of just clicked, so to speak, and brought you to that place?
0: Here's one. And it sort of comes back to this idea of making knowledge yourself. This is when I was a pretty small kid, but I knew my multiplication tables, or I knew like some of them. And I was just kind of like lying on the floor, like looking at whatever around the house and like, You know, my parents had a stereo. This is the 70s. I'm dating myself here. So I was a kid in the 70s. So everybody had like wood paneled stuff in their living rooms. And so we had a stereo with like a wood panel in front of it with like a bunch of holes in it, you know, so like the sound can get out. And the holes were in kind of a rectangular array, like in a, like a 6x8 array of holes. And just kind of like lying there contemplating it. You look at this rectangle and you're like, oh, okay. So there's like six columns. And each one of those columns has eight holes. But then on the other hand, there's eight rows. And each of those rows has six holes. And then suddenly you're like, oh, crap. Like, six eights is the same thing as eight sixes. They're the same because I'm like looking at them. There they are in the rectangle. The six rows of eight are the same thing as the eight columns of six. Now, of course, because I knew the tables, I knew that, and I had observed the symmetry. I knew that if you knew six times eight, you also know eight times six, because that's what the way it looks in the table. And anybody who learns their multiplication table notices that. I knew it, but I didn't know it, right? I didn't really know it until that moment. And the mechanism by which I suddenly came to know it was a geometric one, right? It's because they're in a shape. Then once you know that, it's not something that somebody told you. Because if it's just something that somebody tells you, right, then how do you know that 11 times 12 is the same as 12 times 11 unless you know it at the table? I mean, you might sort of infer it. You might be like, oh, it seems like that's the way it works. But once you see the rectangle, once you do the geometry, you really know it, the click. And that's incredibly satisfying and incredibly empowering.
3: 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Jordan Ellenberg is a mathematician, professor, and author of the book Shape, The Hidden Geometry of Information, Biology, Strategy, Democracy, and Everything Else. He's not just a mathematician, he plays one.
4: Who can tell me what?
5: 7,695.
3: In the movie Gifted, about an exasperated child prodigy, Ellenberg briefly appears as, you guessed it, a math professor.
6: What I want you to notice is that when you compute P of n for n congruent to 4 mod 5, the answer is a multiple of 5.
3: Which means he's now one of a select group of people in the world with what's known as an Erdős-Bacon number. Maybe you've heard of a Bacon number. That's the number of steps between any given movie star and prolific actor Kevin Bacon. For example, Diane Keaton has a Bacon number of 2. She was in Marvin's Room with Robert De Niro.
7: Do you mind if I call you Augustina?
8: Well, my name is Bessie.
7: Bessie, of course, I'm sorry.
3: And Robert De Niro was in Sleepers with Kevin Bacon.
7: I may not be in your division, but I do weigh more than 85 pounds.
9: Yeah, that's right. So how you been?
3: Mathematicians have their own version of the Bacon number. It's the Erdős number, the number of steps away from co-authoring a paper with the prolific Hungarian mathematician, Paul Erdős. For example, Albert Einstein has an Erdős number of 2, since he co-authored with Ernst Strauss, who co-authored with Erdős. But only a very select few have an Erdős-Bacon number, linked both to a paper published by Erdős and a movie starring Kevin Bacon. Jordan Ellenberg's Erdős number is 3.
0: I wrote a paper in 2001 about modular forms with Chris Skinner, who as a Bell Labs intern in 1993 wrote a paper about zeta functions with Andrew Odlisko, who wrote 3 papers with Erdős between 1979 and 1987. My Bacon number is 2, thanks to being in Gifted with Octavia Spencer, who played Big Customer opposite Kevin Bacon's Jorge in the 2005 Queen Latifah vehicle, Beauty Shop. So my Erdős-Bacon number is 3 plus 2, or 5.
3: With that 5, Jordan Ellenberg joins Stephen Hawking, Colin Firth, Elon Musk, and just a handful of others. Besides the prestige, Ellenberg appreciates the geometry of his Erdős-Bacon number. That When you think of two movie stars or two mathematicians and the distance from one to another, you're thinking geometrically. And otherwise scattered and meaningless relationships can also be ordered into shape. Here's the second part of my conversation with Jordan Ellenberg.
2: Rita Dove is a Pulitzer Prize-winning poet, a former poet laureate of the United States, and the Commonwealth Professor of English at the University of Virginia, where Thomas Jefferson and James Joseph Sylvester both thought deep mathematical thoughts in their day. But in the early 1960s, she was a nerdy kid in Akron, Ohio. Her father was an industrial chemist, the first Black research chemist at Goodyear Tire. Most great poets never write even one math poem, but Dove wrote two. Geometry. I prove a theorem and the house expands. The windows jerk free to hover near the ceiling. The ceiling floats away with a sigh. As the walls clear themselves of everything but transparency, the scent of carnations leaves with them. I am out in the open. And above, the windows have hinged into butterflies, sunlight glinting where they've intersected. They are going to some point, true and unproven. There's something special about geometry, something that makes it worth writing poems about. Everywhere else in the school curriculum, you must, in the end, defer to the teacher's authority or a textbook's. When it comes to who fought in the French and Indian Wars or what the principal products of Portugal are. In geometry, you make your own knowledge. The power is in your hands. The Pythagorean theorem isn't true because Pythagoras said it was. It's true because we can, ourselves, prove that it's true. Behold. But truth and proof are not the same thing. That's where Dove's poem ends, with the point true but unproven. Proof is an essential tool for us, the measure of our certainty, just as it was for Lincoln. But it is not the point. The point is to understand things. We want not just the facts, but the souls of the facts. It's at the moment of understanding that the walls go transparent, the ceiling flies off, and we're doing geometry.
3: I want to read you part of an article from the Washington Post way back in 1987. It was about you winning a competition called the USA Math Olympiad. This is what you had to say about math way back in 1987. I always think of it as a zoo. There are a million different mathematical objects. They are like animals. Some are like each other and some are unalike. The amazing thing is it all connects. Something or anything you prove with trigonometry is just as true if you do it with algebra. I think it's kind of amazing, actually, if you think of it from an emotional point of view. I don't think a lot, or perhaps most people listening to our conversation would have an emotional point of view about mathematics. So what is it that's emotional about it for you?
0: So first of all, I am curious because what 16-year-old me wrote makes perfect sense to 50-year-old me, but does it make sense to you? I'm curious. Or do you read that and you're like, what the hell is that kid talking about? Is he drunk? I'm curious how that reads.
1: No, it reads in a wondrous way, actually. To talk about math in an emotional point of view at 16, wow, like, I want to know more. I'd like to interview that kid.
0: I have a 16-year-old. 16-year-olds are filled with emotions. Trust me, I know this very well. I mean, it's and we can forget this when we emphasize the formal and the rigorous side of the subject. Although it's incredibly important and it's one of the things that sort of makes math special and makes it different from other endeavors. We must never forget that math is made of people. I mean, it's a human activity that human beings do for human reasons. And everything that people do, they have feelings about. Right? Like the desire to prove something is a desire. Like you feel frustration, you feel eagerness, like you feel, okay, maybe it's more like 95% frustration, 5% eagerness in your actual life as a researcher. That's life in science. But, you know, as a teacher, let me say this. Okay, so I teach math, right? I teach at the University of Wisconsin. I'm in front of students all the time. The biggest human challenge we have as teachers, and this is going to sound sort of silly, but it really is important, is that we know math very well. Okay, that sounds like that should be good, right? I mean, and it is good, but we know math very well and our students do not. And in order to be an effective teacher, you have to kind of imagine yourself into the mind of not knowing it. That can be very hard, actually, if you know it very well and you've known it for a long time. Actually, I'm going through this right now because I'm teaching, I said I have a 16-year-old. I'm teaching him how to drive. It's hard to explain how to drive, right? Because you just know.
1: It's so intuitive.
0: Right. It's actually hard to put yourself into the mindset of not knowing how to drive. And in the same sense, it's hard for me to put myself into the mindset of not knowing geometry or not knowing calculus or something like that.
1: Do you still think of math as a zoo?
0: Yes, absolutely. I mean, it's, and I think it's actually, maybe I was only just dimly grasping it then, but, you know, Henri Poincaré, who's one of the great geometers and is a central figure in my book, and also just an incredible creator of aphorisms. I mean, if this guy could be on Twitter, it would be like incredible because he was like so good with these like little pithy sayings that he would come up with. So he has this remark that has sort of resounded through the history of mathematics ever since, where he says mathematics is the art of calling different things by the same name. Beautiful, beautiful, because it has that ironic tang that we love, right? It's like, wait, I thought mathematicians were supposed to be super precise and call everything exactly what it is. Like, well, yes, we do. But at the same time, it's also incredibly important to know what distinctions not to make. And in a way, what we do at the zoo is like that, right? On the one hand, if you need to know exactly what subspecies of tiger that is, you can find that information. It's there on the little placard. But you also, when you think about animals, you can say, okay, there's this tiger and there's that tiger. And sometimes you just need to know that it's a tiger. In any given moment, there's certain distinctions that are important to make and certain distinctions that are unimportant is kind of how we think about animals and other kinds of menageries. And it's how we think about math too.
1: Well, it's funny. Actually, it's a good way to get into this next topic I want to tackle with you, which you foreshadowed, which is how we teach kids about math. Because I think one of the points you were making about math is that we make the mistake of saying if kids don't understand it, it's probably their fault.
0: Okay, well, I do have a little bit of a heterodox view about this. So I'll say this. I don't think that the goal of math teaching should be for every school kid to love math, which I think plenty of my colleagues would say, like, that's the goal. Like, we have to find a way for them to experience the love of math that people like me do, people in my profession and people who teach math at the K-12 level do. And I guess I don't believe in that because I think it's authentically like kind of weird how much I love math. I think that's
1: rare.
0: In the same way that there's people who like, you know, I also like super, super love like ultra salty, like Swedish, like herring roe spread, like on a cracker. And like, I know the people who love it. And like, not everybody loves it. And that's okay. But what depresses me about what's happening in math education is not if kids are like, I don't care about math that much. I don't love it. Okay, you don't love it. Fine. What is sad is if kids are like, I can't do this. I'm like congenitally incapable of do this. Kids who are trained to be like, this is just impossible for me. I think that's just almost never the case. And I do think we've trained a lot of children to believe that about themselves. And that's pretty bad.
1: And yet you point out that one of the biggest problems in how we educate children in math is that we often tell them that math is easy. What's wrong with doing that?
0: Because it's not. That's the reason. Math is actually very hard. And there is a fine line. I am definitely not going to sit here and tell people how to do it because I am not a K-12 teacher. But even in college, we have the same issue. I think we need to find a way, and it takes a lot of emotional intelligence, like it's not an easy thing, to send the message that it's hard, but it's a hard thing that you can do, that people in general can do. Like, we do hard things. We do hard things all the time. Just like learning to like be an adult and live life is hard, but people do it. Mm-hmm. Raising a child is incredibly hard, right? Nobody would say it's easy to like somehow have a kid like survive from like infancy to like, you know, through 5 years old. And yet look around you, like everybody's doing it. And we don't tell people it's going to be easy. We don't. We tell people it's hard, but there's going to be something in it for you. It's worthwhile and it's possible for you. And I think with work, we can send that message. But if we say it's easy, I do think it's really dangerous because and I had to unlearn this, by the way. It comes naturally to us, partly because if you know it really well, it is easy for you. Like, what if I said to my kid, like, okay, driving's easy. You just get on the highway and go. Just, you know, I do this every day. Like, it's easy. Just like, okay, I might be like a smear on the pavement right now if that's what I told him. No. And I think that if you tell a child, this is simple, this is easy, and then they encounter the fact that it is manifestly not simple or easy, what are they going to think? Are they going to think, my teacher lied to me? No, because kids trust teachers. They're going to think, oh, I'm stupid. The problem's with me. This is easy, and I couldn't immediately do it. So therefore, this whole enterprise, I'm out. And we do send that message, and I think it's incredibly bad.
1: Here's something that we heard about recently. The Florida Department of Education recently declared that it had rejected several math textbooks because they included what they called, quote unquote, critical race theory. The department didn't offer any details about what was in these math textbooks, but here's Florida's lieutenant governor appearing on Fox and Friends. Cue tape.
5: I knew it was being taught in school, but you know that there's an ideology here that they're trying to indoctrinate our children when it's tucked into math books.
10: Indeed, Rachel, and good morning. And you're right. What we've seen is obviously a systematic attempt by these publishers to infiltrate our children's education by embedding topics such as critical race theory, things that have nothing to do with math.
5: Right. So they're seeing like math problems that, you know, have gender issues involved and CRT in it. What's been the reaction of parents from Florida on this?
10: Especially in those youngest grades when kids are most impressionable. We have to make sure that our kids are free from indoctrination, that we're not embedding this ideology. And I think that parents really want to make sure that in Florida, their kids are going to be taught, not indoctrinated.
1: So, of course, we have no way of knowing what's actually in those books because the department didn't give any examples. But this is not the first political controversy over math education. There was a conflict over the so-called Common Core math a few years ago. And before that, it was a debate between liberals and conservatives over new math in the mid-20th century. Why is teaching math so politically contentious?
0: First of all, let me say this. I'm not going to like say anything about the textbooks Florida is using or not using because I have not seen them. I don't know what's in them. Like, you know, I have my own biases, but I will say this. Okay, we have an amazing collection at the University of Wisconsin of historical math textbooks, of basically like books that were used in Wisconsin from about 1910 until the present. And like three full bookcases of math textbooks. And looking at these books, just standing there and picking them off the shelf and looking at them, what you realize is that every single controversy about math education that exists, we have been having for 100 years or more. Every single approach. You know, so for instance, okay, I'll give you an example. You know, Common Core, which is very controversial. One of the things that people really didn't like is like, okay, I mean, there's a lot of different stuff that makes up Common Core. But one thing is like, okay, we're going to sort of have a part of the classroom time be students trying to develop ideas about what's the case, like trying to sort of, rather than being told, here's the method, do it. Here's another method, do it. Here's another method, do it. Being told, like, okay, here's a bunch of answers. Can you sort of figure out, can you sort of try to understand like what relates them, like what the commonalities are? Can you sort of like, you know, the so-called discovery teaching. I'm not even going to weigh in on whether or not that's like a good idea and for which grades, et cetera, et cetera. I'm just going to say that, you know, while researching this book, I found a geometry textbook from 1860 that uses the exact same approach where there's no instruction at all, just a list of problems. And it's like, okay, try to do these like 180 problems in this order. Think about each one in the light of the ones you did before and discover for yourself the principles of geometry. Oh, wow. Nothing is new. Nothing is new. If you want to say like, what is this like new thing where math textbooks try to have questions that touch directly on questions of social import, you can find this in like textbooks from the 1930s. I've seen them. I mean, it's just, we go around, around and around in circles, like are having the same arguments again and again. And there's probably like no way to stop doing that. But you asked, why do we have this argument about specifically about math? And I would say, I mean, first of all, to some extent, I can promise you there's like huge curricular issues about how we teach about the Civil War in history class, what books, which authors we read in English class, et cetera, et cetera. But I do think math is special because of this feature. I'm going to sort of bring us back to where we started. It has a certain prestige and it has this certain freedom from authority. The idea that math is kind of threatening because it enables students to draw their own conclusions that authorities cannot overrule. That's very old. In fact, okay, are you ready? There's like, you go back to the 17th century. I feel like you want to interrupt my the train, but the train is rolling and then I'm going to let you talk.
1: Please keep going.
0: Okay. You can go back to the 17th century and there's an amazing book written in defense of Newton called Geometry, No Friend to Infidelity. So people were like writing whole books being like, I know you think that if people get into this calculus stuff, they're going to be like, okay, forget Jesus. Now it's all calculus. Like that's, I mean, like you don't have to write a whole book about that unless there's a controversy, unless some lieutenant governor at the time was like, I don't like this Newton thing. this seems dangerous. It seems like it's some locus of authority that's not the one I'm comfortable with. So that's old. And it's not just the 20th or 21st century. It's not just America or Florida. It's like a pretty common thing that because mathematics and even especially geometry has this property of kind of I can make the knowledge myself, it's dangerous. It's seen as dangerous because it is kind of dangerous.
2: Maybe the purest example of this point of view is the short novel Flatland, written by English schoolmaster Edwin Abbott in 1884. It is a story told by a square.
11: I call our world Flatland, not because we call it so, but to make its nature clearer to you, my happy readers, who are privileged to live in three dimensions.
2: The book takes place in a two-dimensional world whose inhabitants are unable to conceive any direction not spanned by the four compass points they know. The people in the plane are geometric figures whose shape determines their position in society. The more sides a person has, the higher their station.
11: Our professional men and gentlemen are squares, to which class I myself belong.
2: The most exalted of all, polygons so multi-sided as to be indistinguishable from circles. Isosceles triangles constitute the masses. The only people below them are women, who are mere line segments, and who are presented in the novel as terrifying creatures, nearly mindless, lethally pointy, and invisible when viewed head-on.
11: It was the first day of a long vacation. Having amused myself till a late hour with my favorite recreation, geometry, I had retired to rest with an unsolved problem in my mind.
2: Upon awakening, the square is startled by a disembodied voice, which reveals itself as coming from a tiny circle that has somehow gotten inside his house.
12: I am indeed, in a certain sense, a circle, and a more perfect circle than any in Flatland. But to speak more accurately, I am many circles in one.
2: The circle grows and shrinks inexplicably. But of course, that's because the circle is not a circle, but a sphere, whose cross-section inside our narrator's universe grows and shrinks as the sphere moves up and down in the third dimension. The sphere tries to explain itself to the square.
12: Your country of two dimensions is not spacious enough to represent me, a being of three dimensions, but can only exhibit a slice or section of me, which is what you call a circle.
2: After words fail, the sphere lifts the narrator out of his home plane and tilts him, so that he can see for himself the shape of the world he had previously only inferred.
11: Awestruck at the sight of the mysteries of the three-dimensional earth, thus unveiled before my unworthy eye, I said to my companion, "The matter is now so clear to me, the nature of real space so palpable, that methinks I could make a child understand it. Permit me to descend at once and enlighten the world."
2: Returning to his plane after this revelation, the square tries to spread the news about what he's seen. Predictably, he's imprisoned, and that's where the novel leaves him, locked up, his revelation ignored.
11: I exist in the hope that these memoirs, in some manner, may find their way to the minds of humanity in this dimension, and stir up rebels who shall refuse to be confined to just two dimensions.
2: Flatland was received at the time of publication with a mixture of bemusement and dismissal. The New York Times said, "It's a very puzzling book and a very distressing one, and to be enjoyed by about six or at the outside seven persons in the whole of the United States and Canada." But it's become a favorite of young people with a taste for geometry, adapted for film several times and continually in print. I read it again and again as a kid. But I didn't understand as a child that the book was a satire, lampooning rather than embracing the already old-fashioned view of social hierarchy that holds sway in Flatland. Far from seeing women as empty-headed death needles, Abbott was an advocate of equality in education. He served on the council of the Girls Public Day School Company, which financed secondary education for women. The power of geometry in this telling is that a two-dimensional being can infer, by pure thought, the properties of a higher world he can't directly observe. The principles of geometry, far from enforcing an oppressive social order, are a way out of it for those able to accept the reality of the world beyond. The geometry we know can be used to endorse conventional ways, but the geometry we don't yet know is a threat. In 17th century Italy, the Jesuits stamped out mathematicians' attempts to develop a rigorous theory of infinitesimals and compute the areas and volumes of previously inaccessible figures. If it went beyond Euclid, it was suspect. Geometry, especially new geometry, offers a locus of authority that rivals the established order. In this way, it can be a destabilizing force and a radical measure.
13: Hey, babe, does the straw have one or two holes?
9: Technically, there's one there and there's one there. So that's two, but always one hole that continues all the way through.
14: Because you want to know, I have the unpopular opinion. I think it's one hole. Zero.
15: One hole.
16: It's two holes.
17: One hole.
18: Look, you're telling me, if I cut a hole in the bottom of this cup, right, and I drop this through there, it went through two holes? Or is it one hole?
9: Two.
16: It's one hole.
9: There's two holes, the bottom of the straw and the top. Top hole, that's bottom hole. One.
1: You tackle the problem very early in your book of how many holes there are in a straw. I have my own opinions about this, which I feel best not to share. but I'm curious first if we could begin with kind of an overview. What is that problem? What is the question we're really asking there?
0: I mean, the question is just what it says. How many holes are there in a straw? And then amazingly, I learned that you can find a huge amount of dispute over that question, including some immensely entertaining YouTube of like just people arguing about how many holes there are and getting like more and more irate and upset and like really into it. And I love this as a teacher. I love this because to me, I'm like, why are people so upset? Like, why do they get so into it? And I would claim that it's because on some level, they understand that there's some actually mathematical deep issue here. It's because there is an issue that people are like not willing to like let go of it and find themselves really, really arguing about it.
1: When you say issue, an issue of ambiguity or something beyond that?
0: Yeah, an issue of realizing. I mean, maybe let me put it this way. When you see an argument between two people, one of whom says, and the two most popular positions are, look, there's this one hole in the straw and it goes all the way through. And somebody else who says, well, there's obviously two holes. There's the top hole and the bottom hole. It makes you realize that even a word as simple as hole, you don't really know what it means. We're sort of in the position, I'm going to dignify these like random dudes who argue on YouTube. They're like Abraham Lincoln, right? They're like people who just suddenly realize that a word that they've been using all their life, they don't actually know what it means. And like Lincoln, they have that drive to actually address it and actually try to like work out what they mean by it. And that is salutary. I love that about people. It's our best selves when we're doing that.
1: How do you as a child, prodigy and a Harvard educated mathematician, how do you approach the question?
0: Well, I would approach it. I always say, and this is something I even like tell my grad students, I tell like people I teach, I'm like, you know, when you're faced with like a math problem that you don't understand, one thing you could do is try to make the problem easier and see if you can understand it then. But another thing you can do, which is like a little paradoxical, but very useful, is make the problem harder and see how your understanding of it changes.
1: So how do you do that?
0: I like to say, okay, how many holes are there in a pair of pants? That's more complicated. That's a more complicated shape than a straw. But I think sometimes making the problem harder and making it more general allows you to sort of see more general features that you couldn't see from the original problem. So for a pair of pants, there's actually still some people who will say there's just one hole. There's a sort of the whole interior of the pants. A lot of people will say there's three holes. There's the waist and there's the two legs. But this is like me being the dad and being like, oh, look at my clever kids. This is what my daughter said when I asked her this. She's like, well, there's two holes because the waist hole is just like the combination of the two leg holes.
1: That is clever.
0: And that's actually kind of a deep insight. If you think the straw has one hole, I think you kind of have to think the pants have two holes. But that brings you to this sort of very amazing revolutionary thing that happened in geometry in the beginning of the 20th century. And Poincaré, who we mentioned earlier, was involved, and Emmy Noether was involved. This development of the idea of what's called in math homology, this idea that the waist hole is the combination of the two leg holes, all of a sudden it's like you're doing arithmetic, but with holes, with geometric things. Mm. You're sort of saying like waist equals leg plus leg. And this insight like created an entire new field of mathematics. The idea that geometric things could be added and subtracted as if they were numbers. And that it made sense to talk about, yeah, doing this kind of something that looks like algebra, but with geometric entities. And so in the end, I'll tell you, I encourage people to watch these videos, by the way. But if you want my actual answer to the question about the straw.
1: I do want your answer. Yeah. So how many holes are in the straw?
0: I would say it has the top hole and the bottom hole. One is the negative of the other in this kind of arithmetic sense that Poincaré and Noether introduced. They're not identical, but they're also related. It's kind of like asking, like, are you and your reflection in the mirror like two different people or the same? Like, you know, one is reversed left to right. So that you could say like, oh, the me in the mirror is not the same because they're left-handed and I'm right-handed. And yet you wouldn't really say there's two different people, right? There's sort of like one person and their reflection. And that's the status of the two holes in the straw. One is the reflection of the other.
1: What's the lesson? What can we learn from arguing about holes in a straw, or that we can kind of apply to education and democracy and knowledge and everything else?
0: I think the mental process you go through when you have this argument, which is kind of different, by the way, from the mental process that you have when you do school geometry, is just learning to interrogate your own reasoning and ask yourself how it works. Like to say, it's one thing to sort of have an opinion. God knows the world is full of people with opinions. I'm a one hole or I'm a two hole. It just seems to me like it has two holes. But what I think is valuable is to be like, there must be some reason I think that. And to actually sort of be open-minded enough to like reflect on your own, I was going to say reasoning, but really it's a combination of reasoning and intuition. I mean, this is another one of like Poincaré's great insights that geometry, contrary to what we might present it in school, is not an austere and arid exercise of pure reason. It's reason married to intuition. If you don't have intuition, you can't start. Okay, I'll tell you something that my PhD advisor told me, which is kind of, it's actually kind of mathematical folk wisdom, but I learned it from my advisor. And he said it in the context of doing mathematics research, but I think it applies more generally. He said, like, you know, you try to prove by day and you try to disprove by night. Like, whatever it is that you think is the case, whatever opinion it is that you have, of course, you sort of spend a certain amount of time trying to bolster it and like sort of arguing for it. But you also got to spend a certain amount of your day, whatever it is that you think is the case, however it is you think the world works, I'd better be able to inhabit the possibility, and since I haven't proved it yet, I'd better be able to inhabit the mental realm of disbelieving it and being the person who's trying to prove the opposite so that I can see whether I can do that or not. And if I can, maybe there's a reason.
1: Is it too far a stretch to say we could be more empathetic and better have better arguments if we thought that way more often?
0: Yeah, absolutely. And I think, you know, this is a bigger conversation and math is only one strand of it. But I think it's definitely true that we've sort of accidentally built a kind of information sphere that doesn't reward that at all. Like it rewards winning. It rewards the so-called dunk, right? If you're like on Twitter all day, as I like to be, because math Twitter is like cool in its way, you can definitely see that somehow you don't get points for being able to empathetically imagine yourself into the position of holding a position opposite to the one you hold, right? You get points for kind of tenaciously being a bulldog and being like, here is where I am and I will never leave. And I think that math teaches you to sort of not be in this mindset, at least as regards like questions about straws and pants.
1: Thank you so much for your time and your insights.
0: Thank you. This is really fun talking.
1: Jordan Ellenberg teaches mathematics at the University of Wisconsin-Madison. He's also the author of Shape, The Hidden Geometry of Information, Biology, Strategy, Democracy, and Everything Else. For more
3: 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Technical production, Danielle Duval. Web producer, Lisa Ayuso. Senior producer, Nicola Lukšić. Greg Kelly is the executive producer of Ideas, and I'm Nala Ayed.

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9: This is World Report. Good morning. I'm Marcia Young. Wildfires are burning in northern Ontario and the smoke is traveling south. Air quality warnings have been issued for much of southern Ontario. The Greater Toronto Area has been blanketed by a smoky, smelling orange haze. And Toronto's air quality is ranked among the worst in the world. The CBC's Linda Ward joins me now live in studio. And Linda, what are officials saying about the air?
10: Well, the air, of course, out there, soupy and thick. This as residents of several First Nations communities in northwestern Ontario are fleeing those forest fires. And that smoke is blowing south, reaching some northern U.S. states as well. Detroit right now ranks worst in the world for air quality, according to IQ Air, followed by Toronto. Environment Canada's orange and yellow air quality warnings stretching across much of Ontario and parts of Manitoba, Windsor, Thunder Bay, Sault Ste. Marie, lodging a 10 plus are very high risk in the forecast today. Toronto and Sarnia at a 9. And these air quality warnings are expected to last until those winds shift tomorrow.
9: What's the advice for people in these affected areas?
10: So the advice is always limit your time outdoors. We always say the elderly, the young, the pregnant are most at risk. But when it's this bad, doctors say everyone's health is really at risk. Dr. Edward Gia is an emergency doctor and representative of the Canadian Association of Physicians for the Environment. He says wildfire smoke is basically a toxic cloud of pollutants.
11: It contains carbon monoxide, nitrogen oxides, carcinogens, and microscopic particulates that can be especially dangerous, including what's called PM2.5. They enter our bodies when we breathe, and they cause systemic inflammation, or what's called oxidative stress in the body.
10: Environment Canada says air filters can help. So can N95 masks. Keep your windows and doors closed as much as possible and reschedule those sports, activities, events, camps, all those things the kids are at right now. Watch for symptoms like eye, nose and throat irritation, headaches or cough. And if you experience wheezing, chest pains or severe cough, you need to see a doctor.
9: All right. Thank you, Linda.
10: You're welcome.
9: The CBC's Linda Ward in studio. More than 180 wildfires are burning across Ontario. The majority are ripping through the province's northwest, and it has forced the evacuation of dozens of communities. As the CBC's Sarah Law reports, one First Nation north of Thunder Bay has been destroyed.
12: I've never seen a fire that big. It was angry. It was moving fast.
13: 15-year-old Mia Pavela says she narrowly escaped, grabbing her two chihuahuas before heading to the beach. Her community, Nomegusasagagan First Nation, has been completely destroyed by wildfire. Just over two dozen people boarded a handful of boats on Monday. They had minutes to get everyone across the lake. Pavela's mother, Helen Pavela, is the community's chief.
12: They survived it, but now we have nothing. The community burnt down within less than an hour.
13: Evacuees are staying in Thunder Bay, about 250 kilometers south of the First Nation. Chief Pavela says her people are determined to rebuild.
12: They have a duty to help us.
13: But they need support from the provincial and federal governments. Both levels still don't recognize Namegusisegagin as an official First Nation. Chief Pavlo says that shouldn't determine the amount of support it receives. Anishinaabe Nation Grand Chief Alvin Fidler agrees.
2: I believe we need to make sure that every resource is available to our communities.
13: Both the provincial and federal governments say they're supporting evacuated communities. As dozens of wildfires rage on, others in the region remain on standby in case they need to leave quickly. Sarah Law, CBC News, Thunder Bay, Ontario.
9: In Algeria, at least 11 people are dead in a fire at an orphanage just outside Algiers. It broke out early this morning. State media reports that another 19 people were injured in the fire. Algerian officials are investigating. Protesters are on the streets of Kyiv. They're chanting Mykhailo Fedorov's name. He's been fired as the country's defense minister. Ukraine's president, Volodymyr Zelensky, is in the midst of a cabinet shuffle. But people are angry about his decision to remove the defense minister. Many credit Fedorov with Ukraine's recent advances on the front lines, including the successful expansion of drone warfare against Russia. Oleksiy Honcharenko is an opposition MP. He says Fedorov is a political threat to Zelensky.
6: In the show of President Zelensky, there should be only one star. Zelensky became suspicious about possible political ambitions of Minister of Defense. And when he feels something like this, he is getting rid of such people. He's moving them from high and important positions.
9: During a news conference today, Volodymyr Zelensky said he is still considering his candidate to replace the defense minister. Explosions have reached the Iranian capital of Tehran in this latest round of violence. State media reports the city was hit during a barrage of overnight U.S. airstrikes. It comes as Iran's military command issues a new warning to Washington. Crystal Gomansing has more from London.
14: While calling U.S. President Donald Trump empty-headed, the spokesperson for Iran's military command warned if he acts on threats to strike energy facilities and bridges, regional infrastructure will be smashed. Ibrahim Zofagari says Iran will deliver a superior strike, not a proportional one. Bahrain, Kuwait, and Jordan are already enduring regular attacks. Iran is bombing its neighbors for housing U.S. military bases.
15: And they're showing that the government is entrenched and in control.
14: Roxanne Farmafarmayan is a senior associate with the think tank RUSI, focusing on international security. She says Iran's economy is suffering and there's a desire to make a deal. But there's a catch.
15: If they are able to put enough pressure on the United States and the global economy, is going to push the United States to the table as well, because after all, Trump has an election coming up.
14: The question is, who will break first, and will it come as a result of a devastating escalation across the region? The U.S. has launched daily attacks on Iran this week. Yesterday brought multiple waves, including a strike that disabled a commercial oil tanker. U.S. Central Command said the vessel violated the U.S. blockade of Iranian ports. Iran has countered that American interference in the Strait of Hormuz is a red line and will not be tolerated. Crystal Gamansing, CBC News, London.
9: The Trump administration is imposing new restrictions in response to the Ebola outbreak in the Democratic Republic of Congo. U.S. citizens in the country will not be allowed to return directly. They'll need to first remain in a third country for at least 3 weeks. The new rule comes as the Ebola outbreak in DRC continues to spread. Infections have been found in two new provinces this week. Health officials in DRC are reporting almost 800 deaths and over 2,000 cases. National Security Police in Hong Kong have arrested five people. They are accused of selling

0: with what they called seditious intent. Police say the publications incited hatred against the government and law enforcement. The crackdown coincides with Hong Kong's annual book fair. Independent booksellers have been banned from the event. Government advisor Ronnie Tong says the laws are clear.
1: If you import a book, which obviously when you have read it, you realize that there is incitement there to hatred or to violence, then you shouldn't import such a book.
0: This is the third round of arrests linked to independent booksellers this year. Amnesty International's Sarah Brooks says this is part of a dangerous trend.
2: The extent to which the Hong Kong authorities are embracing an ever-widening toolkit to crush even creative outlets that speak about issues now deemed sensitive, I think only demonstrates the extent to which the Hong Kong authorities more and more come to resemble authorities on the other side of the border.
0: Officials maintain the laws are necessary for stability. Critics say they are erasing the freedoms once promised to the city. Laura Westbrook for CBC News, Hong Kong.
3: 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I'm Marcia Young.
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0: recently in the U.S., we've seen this wave of self-described democratic socialists running for and winning elected office. There is, of course, the improbable case of Zoran Mamdani, who won the New York mayoral campaign, but also recent high-profile races across the U.S. where establishment incumbents are being unseated by much younger insurgents, from Denver to New York to Washington, D.C. Even here in Canada, the new leader of the NDP, Avi Lewis, is a longtime self-described democratic socialist. According to a new Gallup poll, socialism is officially viewed more favorably among democratic voters than capitalism. And the most positively regarded politicians of the country are self-identified democratic socialists. It's a big shift from where we were not too long ago. So today, we'll look at the principles and ideas which make up democratic socialism and discuss its century-long legacy in this part of the world and the pushback against it. Bhaskar Sankara is the president of The Nation magazine, founder and editorial director of Jacobin, the former vice chair of the Democratic Socialists of America, and the author of books such as The Socialist Manifesto, The Case for Radical Politics in an Era of Extreme Inequality. Bhaskar, thank you so much for coming onto Front Burner. It's such a pleasure to have you.
1: Thanks for having me.
0: So let's start maybe by defining democratic socialism, which has seen this huge rise in popularity. What exactly is it and how is it different from socialism?
1: Well, democratic socialism aims to bring about a more egalitarian world. So at a minimum, that means that making sure that all people, by virtue of just being born, have the access to the necessities of a good life. So housing, healthcare, nutrition, education. And we can achieve this through many different means. The most common ways that democratic socialists have not only advocated for, but actually enacted, have been through the expansion of social welfare programs, including within capitalism. So of course, the Canadian healthcare system was pioneered in part by the work of people like Tommy Douglas, you know, a Christian socialist, but it came out of a similar sort of democratic socialist tradition. So not all socialists are democratic socialists. When I look at the experiences of the 20th century in states like the Soviet Union, it becomes very easy to make a no true Scotsman argument, because I truly don't consider those states socialist, because I think democracy is such an integral part of what socialism means. But given that experience, I think it's important to clarify and have the democratic in front and to say that our version of socialism, our vision of socialism, incorporates key insights from liberal traditions as well. And by that, I mean

0: the necessity of having rights. There should be limits in the scope of the state. There should be certain things that an individual has free domain over, and no matter how democratic the state, there should be limits. All these other sorts of insights, I think, are important and distinguish democratic socialism from more authoritarian forms of socialism, if you will.
1: For most of our political lives, outside of the few years in which Bernie Sanders was kind of this insurgent force outside and then inside the Democratic Party.
2: What democratic socialism is about is saying that it is immoral and wrong that the top 0.1% in this country own almost 90%, own almost as much wealth as the bottom 90%.
1: Socialism and democratic socialism have been pretty radioactive ideas in mainstream American political life. You of course, have the Red Scare, in which the federal government oversaw a kind of hunt targeting communists and socialists. Even today, you have many who will use the label of socialism or communism to fearmonger, and they will put those labels on democratic socialists.
3: Communism is a loser, and it always will be. The communist system is the opposite of the American system, and the communist system has never worked. Our warriors did not fight communism on battlefields across the world, only to have that menace rear its ugly head right back here in America. We're not going to let it happen.
4: You heard the president talk about how he wants to effectively double the funding for national defense. Look, we live in dangerous times. We're fighting communism on our own shores, and we're fighting.
1: How would you describe the U.S. historical relationship with democratic socialism?
0: So the U.S. actually has a long history of socialist currents. A little bit over 100 years ago, we had a socialist candidate running on an independent ballot line who got over 1 million votes. Democratic socialism or the Socialist Party of America was polling in the double digits in even states like Oklahoma. It was a strong force in the unsettled region of U.S. capitalism in the American West, particularly, and also a major mass force in certain other enclaves, like in Milwaukee, where there was socialist governance for decades and decades, and even in parts of New York City, where garment workers on the Lower East Side, in the Bronx, particularly among Jewish workers, socialism is kind of a mass phenomenon. Obviously, there is that history. Socialism was always squeezed to the margins, in part because the U.S. has a very, very unusual political system that makes ballot access extremely restrictive. So we don't, not only do we have a first past the post system like in Canada or England, it's almost impossible to even maintain a third party ballot line. So as a result, generation of socialists have been within the Democratic Party tent and a major part of the New Deal coalition.
2: Building on what Franklin Delano Roosevelt said when he fought for guaranteed economic rights for all Americans.
0: A leading force behind movements like the Civil Rights Movement.
2: Martin Luther King Jr. said in 1968, and I quote, "This country has socialism for the rich and rugged individualism for the poor," end of quote.
0: When the founder of the Democratic Socialist America died in 1989, Senator Ted Kennedy said that Michael Harrington, the founder's name, never believed that we could not do better. He never stopped urging us to do better. I'm paraphrasing, but this is, I think, the sentiment that a large segment of American liberalism had towards socialists, particularly democratic socialists, that these were voices of conscience. These are good people that are part of our movements, but we were always in the fringes of American political life, especially during the Cold War. It's only really been in the last couple of decades, really the last decade and a half, that American socialism has made a more full-throated resurgence.

0: talk to you about this moment that is the momentum, essentially, that's been building around democratic socialism. I'll just run through some examples here for people listening. You have the election of Mayor Zohran Mamdani in New York.
1: The conventional wisdom would tell you that I am far from the perfect candidate. I am young, despite my best efforts to grow older. I am Muslim. I am a democratic socialist. And most damning of all, I refuse to apologize for any of this.
0: Just last month, two of three winning insurgent candidates he endorsed in congressional primaries across New York identified as Democratic Socialists.
2: Two sitting congressmen, long-standing establishment Democrats, were toppled. Another open seat won. The winning candidates ran on a shared platform of radical change, promising to abolish ICE, taxing the rich, but also ending unconditional arms sales to Israel.
0: In Colorado, 29-year-old Democratic Socialist Melet Quiroz ousted a longtime congressional representative in L.A., a Democratic Socialist, is currently in the mayoral runoff. Seattle is also governed by a Democratic Socialist. Washington, D.C. is likely to follow, as I understand it. Both Michigan and Maine could also soon become the site of major victories by Democratic Socialist candidates. And many more officials across the country were elected after endorsements from the Democratic Socialists of America. How would you characterize the energy around socialism in the U.S. today, and to what do you attribute it to?
3: Well, I think at least part of this momentum has to do with the fact that we do live in a deeply unequal society, and it's unequal at its roots. And any sort of class society, even if you want to make the argument that capitalism does more good than harm, any society with this level of inequality and this level of inherent disparities between those who own and those who have nothing to sell but their labor is going to provoke some sort of egalitarian response. And I think the triumphalism of people who thought that all the political questions or the major political questions were being settled already discounted the extent to which there's always been, since the days of the Gracchi brothers and Rome and the early Christians and so on, there's always been movements for egalitarian change in this world. And this generation is no exception. I think what's particularly interesting, though, is that the name of this egalitarian resistance is the name of democratic socialism. And in most parts of the world, from the middle of the 19th century through to the end of the 20th century, it would have been taken for granted that those who felt like they were not benefiting from the current system would identify with the language and imagery of socialism. But given the particularity of American history, it's very strange to some degree. And I think a lot of this just has to do with chance. It has to do with the fact that Bernie Sanders was someone who was politicized in the late 1950s. I don't know Bernie super, super well, but I had a conversation with him once where he referred to the Brooklyn Dodgers leaving Brooklyn as a major politicizing moment for him, because he saw the way in which, you know, big capitalists can just do what they want with the property that they own with no regard to the community. And I said, Bernie, the media already thinks you're too old to be president. It was a few years ago. You shouldn't invoke the Brooklyn Dodgers in such a way. But, you know, this is a man who was politicized. He joined the Young People's Socialist League when he was at the University of Chicago fighting for the rights of meatpacking workers in Chicago and for civil rights. So he was ingrained in a mid-20th century socialist tradition, and he carried that with him in his political career. And when he ran for president in 2016, he self-described as a democratic socialist, because that was his history, that was his formative years. Mm-hmm. And I think a lot of young people who were attracted to him adopting the label just had to do with that. So I'm not sure. I think it's just contingency and chance, and having like almost Bernie, you know, not to be too dismissive of his age, but almost being like a human time capsule of a certain period that allowed it to become this mass phenomenon again, especially among, you know, millennials and now Gen Z in the U.S.
0: Well, I mean, a lot of these people running today, they would have been kind of formulating their political beliefs at university or something, probably in 2016 when Bernie did his first run, right? You were talking a little bit about attitudes and polling. I just wanted to bring up this new Gallup poll that found that 66% of Democrats now hold a favorable view of socialism. Well, just 42% hold a favorable view of capitalism. Like, does it surprise you that the numbers are the way that they are?
3: Well, I think in part, it doesn't surprise me because of how loosely defined all these terms are, to be perfectly honest. So also the American right, to the extent socialism was alive in American civil society in the early 2000s, it was alive as a pejorative. You know, they would call Barack Obama a radical Kenyan socialist, right? They would call even a plan that I frankly consider to have some good parts to it, but overall to be a giveaway to the health insurance companies and Obamacare as a sort of Marxist plot aimed at subverting American free enterprise. So they actually injected a lot of this language by associating socialism not with breadlines and gulags, but with redistributive programs that a lot of people like and wanted. And also, it just so happens that some of the most visible and talented politicians in the Democratic Party, people like Zohran Mamdani, people like Alexandria Ocasio-Cortez, are Democratic Socialists of America members and do identify with this label of socialism. So, you know, I'm again not super surprised in the sense that this now de-radicalized term can get more resonance. And again, if we zoom out into the global arena, even, you know, the center left in the UK, in the case of Gordon Brown and Tony Blair, maybe the center right, you could say, identify as you know, with a party that is programmatically committed to democratic socialism. This is kind of the norm for countries all around the world. You know, the U.S. and Canada being kind of rare exceptions of countries that haven't traditionally had a first or second party that has been nominally kind of committed to socialism.
0: Is democratic socialism ultimately trying to save or reform capitalism, or replace it?
3: So I think there's different varieties of democratic socialism. In the immediate term, the types of changes that I would like to see are changes that we could call social democratic reforms. So attempts to administer many, many doses of socialism within capitalism, but ultimately not challenging the right of ordinary capitalists to start businesses and employ labor and, you know, engage in this kind of competitive, you know, market economy. And I think that's what a lot of people mean by democratic socialism. They essentially mean a social democracy, but that one that is going to encounter such rigorous opposition from rich people, and particularly from the big corporations in the US, that it actually requires quite militant rhetoric and demands to even win something that has been won in much of the world, like single payer healthcare or you know, some sort of American National Health Service or something, would require taking on basically 1/5 of the American GDP. So in that respect, you could understand why militant rhetoric and language and tactics might be needed to even achieve goals that again were achieved decades ago elsewhere. But for socialists like me, we believe in something deeper and a more radical transformation, which is the idea that the means of production, to use the old language of the Marxist left, should in fact be socialized. You know, I'm a market socialist. I think the market is a wonderful coordinating mechanism to signal what people desire and to coordinate goods and services. But ultimately, I think the firms competing in this market economy should be administered by the people who work there. Again, even if they have to elect management, even if they're has to be a pretty extensive division of labor, even if there has to be plenty of wage disparities within those firms. I think that workers deserve not just the power to exit, like we have within capitalism, but not feudalism, the power to leave our jobs and find new ones to exert our bargaining power there, but also that they deserve voice at the job. And in my mind, that is a vision that more and more people can get behind. But honestly, if you can't win something like Medicare for All or an American NHS in the US, then it becomes almost silly to foreground so much your far-reaching demand. But me as a democratic socialist, a lot of people in the democratic socialist America have this far-reaching goal of socialization that we're not afraid to talk about, you know, as it is relevant, as it comes up.
0: Mm-hmm. Mm-hmm. Do you worry, though, that by talking about that, you might freak some people out?
3: I think, you know, Michael Harrington, the founder of DSA, used to say something to the effect that socialists and radicals as a whole had to walk a tightrope.
0: That was part of my conversation with Bhaskar Sankara, president of The Nation magazine and author of books such as The Socialist Manifesto, The Case for Radical Politics in an Era of Extreme Inequality. 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I'm Jamie Poisson. Thank you so much for listening.

0: Good Thursday morning. I'm Stephen Quinn. Coming up on the early edition, it is not an easy time to be a post-secondary student right now. We've heard from young people that they don't really know what the jobs are going to be that lead to viable careers, and that's because of the onset of AI. We're going to talk more about that coming up on the early edition right after the CBC Local News.
1: Good morning. It's 15 degrees and mainly clear in Vancouver. I'm Robert Zimmerman at the top of the news. Officials in Pemberton have issued an evacuation alert for parts of the village due to a wildfire that is moving closer to the community. Meanwhile, the Wildfire Service says it has been positioning ground and air resources in some areas in anticipation of a possible surge in new fires. Mira Baines has more.
2: Late Wednesday afternoon, large plumes of smoke could be seen south of Pemberton. The fire is suspected of being human-caused and grew to more than 10 hectares in size Wednesday night. An air tanker dropped loads of retardant over forested terrain near Signal Hill. That's about 5 kilometers away from Highway 99. The blaze is highly visible. Smoke could also be seen from another fire along the Coquihalla Highway, about 25 kilometers north of Hope. It's also considered to be out of control and is about 1 hectare in size. Initial attack crews and aircraft were on the scene. People are being advised to check Drive BC for current conditions. Mira Baines, CBC News, Vancouver.
1: High temperatures are expected in many areas of the province today, with highs getting close to 40 degrees. Thunderstorms and lightning are also expected. Environment Canada meteorologist Colin Fong says the transition is a concern.
3: Because we've seen this prolonged stretch of dry, warm weather, the whole area has been primed for being very receptive to fire starts from lightning. Those fuels could be ignited, and that could turn out to be kind of the bigger story than the actual heat itself.
1: Fong says lightning activity is expected to increase across parts of the province later into the week. A recent motorcycle accident that stranded drivers for hours has led to more calls for safety improvements along the Sea to Sky Highway. Alana Kelly has more.
4: I've lost friends in accidents on the highway. I was involved in a head-on when I was quite young.
5: Squamish's Mayor Armand Herford knows all too well how deadly the Sea to Sky Highway can be. He hopes changes can be made.
4: What they're investigating and documenting is the accident itself. There's investments to be made to prevent these types of outcomes, both from the initial accident and then the ripple effect.
5: Raheem Dilgir is a transportation safety expert and says a review of the highway should be done.
6: Incidents like this are a reminder that you can still do better, right? It's about continuous improvement.
5: He recommends average speed cameras.
6: I think that would move us more towards safer and more consistent speeds as well.
5: Crashes in January, February, March, June, and now July have shut down the highway for hours.
6: So the fact that it's happening often is, of course, I think a wake-up call.
5: The province says safety of this corridor is reviewed on an annual basis.
7: Uh-oh.
5: Alana Kelly, CBC News, Squamish.
1: Lawyers for the Minister of Public Safety will be in federal court tomorrow trying to keep an alleged Bishnoi gangster in custody. An immigration hearing resulted in an order for the man's release. Jason Proctor reports.
8: Grainy photographs are part of a series of reports from the FBI about Karamveer Singh. The Minister of Public Safety filed them in federal court last week in an urgent bid to overturn an order for the 40-year-old's release while he fights deportation. Singh was charged with murder in India in 2012, but fled in 2019, first for the US, where his refugee claim was rejected. In Canada, he also made a failed bid for refugee status. The Minister of Public Safety says the FBI photographed Singh with gang leader Lawrence Bishnoi's brother, who was accused of running the gang's North American operations, and claims Singh ordered a shooting at the Victoria area home of singer A.P. Dillon. The court filings claim Singh represents a danger to the public if released, even on house arrest under electronic monitoring. Singh is married to a Canadian and has a separate application in for permanent residency. He's denied all the allegations against him, calling his friendship with Bishnoi's brother a grave error in judgment. Jason Proctor, CBC News, Vancouver.
1: Prince George Mayor Simon Yu says Canfor's closure of the Northwood pulp mill is heartbreaking. The company announced this week it would be closing the mill, putting roughly 300 people out of work. Canfor blamed global pulp markets and difficulty accessing affordable fiber. Yu says while he believes the city's economy is diverse enough to recover, it will be a challenge for the local tax base.
7: We rely very heavily on these industrial properties to sustain ourselves as a city with such a huge geographic boundary and yet with a relatively small population.
1: Canfor says the shutdown will be finalized near the end of the year. It's 5:35 and that's the CBC News.
0: Robert Zimmerman, thank you so much.
1: You're welcome, Steve.
0: And a happy Thursday morning to you. How are you
1: happy
0: doing?
1: Happy Thursday morning to you. Yeah.
0: Doing
1: I'm
0: all right?
1: Doing great.
0: Yeah, good to hear.
1: Yes.
0: Good to hear.
1: How are you doing?
0: Just swell, thanks. Just swell. Just swell, thank you. It smelled like rain out there this morning. I walked out the door. I thought, is it actually raining? And I thought, no, it just kind of smells like rain.
1: It looks pretty good out there.
0: It's not too bad right now, actually. Yeah. But I think we have, well, I'm not going to steal, I'm not going to steal Allie's thunder.
9: Oh.
0: Oh, if you know what I mean. Hi. Hey, good morning. It's the early edition on CBC Radio 1. I'm Stephen Quinn. That was Robert Zimmerman. Ali Patarga is yet to come. First, there was the keyboard, then there was the touchscreen, and now OpenAI is working on a smartphone with, like, no phone, no screen. We don't even know what it is. Francis Sims is going to be here to talk about the thing and why Apple is suing because of the thing. That is coming your way. 23 minutes before 6 o'clock. I don't know.
9: That sounds ominous, the thing.
0: Well, it's going to be...
9: The thing is coming.
0: Well, it's going to be interesting to find out, isn't it?
9: Yeah.
0: That's called a teaser. That's don't say too much so people keep listening.
9: Yep. Yeah. Find out what the thing is.
0: It's in all the radio books. Ali Patarga is here now to tell us about traffic and weather and an impending maybe lightning storm. Who knows?
9: There is
0: anything
9: a risk
0: could happen
9: of it.
0: Today.
9: Yeah. So... You know, in terms of the roads first, though, this early in the day, you're just kind of waiting for things to happen. not that I want anything bad to happen.
0: No.
9: I hope everybody has a smooth drive. But so far right now, I just see some mild volume south of the Queensboro, and a lot of the overnight road work should be wrapping up about now. Some road closures to keep in mind on Langley Township, on Highway 1 at 264th Street. The Highway 1 lanes will shift north of the median, and the eastbound off-ramp to 264th Street will start approximately 1 kilometer west of its current location. So just keep that in mind if you're going westbound on Highway 1 this morning between Abbotsford and Langley. Now, as far as weather goes, yes, it's going to be mainly cloudy. And yes, right now there is a 30% chance of showers and a risk of thunders, storms in the forecast today. So today's high is 23 and tonight the low will be 16. It's going to be quite cloudy as well. Tomorrow there's also a chance of drizzle too. But then when you get to the weekend, it's going to be a mix of sun and cloud.
0: All right. Ali, thank you so much. It is 22 minutes before 6 o'clock. 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We're at 88.1 FM in Metro Vancouver and 690 AM. You can hear us on your CBC Listen app. Well, college and university students hear some muddled message these days about artificial intelligence and the tools that go along with it. Use AI and you could get caught. Don't use AI and you may be falling behind your classmates who are using AI, the ones that don't get caught, that is. Well, the CBC's Manjula Selvaraja says it's no wonder these students are anxious about the worth of their degrees and what may lie beyond. And she speaks with a few experts about the AI dilemma in post-secondary education.
10: In November 2022, OpenAI released ChatGPT, its signature AI program, to the public. Charlotte McDonald remembers those early days. She says students around her were naturally curious about it.
11: At first, it started just, I don't know, very innocently, playfully, and I think we started to realize the extent to which we could use it. And if you didn't, you kind of became an outlier.
10: McDonald is in her final year at Western University studying history and creative writing. She says the scene now on campus is starkly different.
11: I think it's rare that you're going to come across a student that's not using it. I think it's just a matter of how extensively they're using it.
10: McDonald wrote about her experiences with AI on campus for the November 2025 issue of Maclean's. The article is titled, AI is Ruining My Education. In it, she writes about seeing hints of AI in everything from breakup texts to bibliographies, and it worries her.
11: Like, university is supposed to be hard, and I think that's the tragedy in delegating all your tasks to AI, because you're supposed to use university as a way to grow your critical thinking skills.
10: Sina Davari has seen a transformation in the assignments he reviews at school. He's a PhD student in applied AI at the University of Toronto.
12: I've TA'd several courses, assisting hundreds of students. I see their submitted files and everything, and I can compare it with the pre-AI world. The amount of difference is significant. Nobody makes grammar mistakes anymore, no writing mistakes anymore. People can answer everything, even unanswerable questions.
10: He says students also rely on these LLMs, large language models, for advice on relationships, health, and finances.
12: What worries me isn't that just people using it for coursework. They use it for everything. Like, any questions that you ask from a student, they immediately, I don't know, it's like a substitute of their mind. Instead of thinking, everybody just goes there and says, just why think? It's difficult. The LLM can think for me.
10: Kathleen Donnelly tries not to use AI. Donnelly is a fourth-year student at McGill University studying economics, communications, and management.
13: I would say that I would use it as a study tool to help me study and understand things, to create extra problem sets. That's something that I think is useful and not unethical in terms of plagiarism, but I don't think anybody should be passing off the work of AI as their own.
10: But she says there are times that she feels like her stance puts her at a disadvantage.
13: You feel like you are kind of putting yourself a step behind sometimes if you don't use it.
10: Donnelly has plans to apply to law school. She knows these are highly competitive programs that require a high GPA. It bothers her that she may be competing against people who leaned on AI.
13: My choice not to use it, but on the other hand, it does make me feel really frustrated that people who have gotten marks for not their own thinking, not their own writing, are now able to use those marks to represent themselves in applications.
10: Annika Lee says she sees the cognitive struggles of the ChatGPT generation firsthand with things like reading, distilling information, and writing. Lee is in the fourth year of her studies in English, history, and French at the University of Toronto. She heads student government at one of the school's colleges, Trinity.
14: Part of our job is to chaperone these students and help them through their first couple weeks at college. And over the past couple of years, I've seen a genuine issue with reading. These kids are not feeling like they can cover the same content in the same time. And with essay writing and analysis skills, and they're turning to artificial intelligence in part out of panic, because they don't feel like they've developed these skills earlier on.
10: Meanwhile, she hears another kind of story from friends who have graduated.
14: And they're being put under so much pressure by their bosses to use artificial intelligence. In school, it was seen as, you know, a sinful crime if you were using artificial intelligence. It could get you kicked out. And then all of a sudden, they leave and there's this hypocritical feeling that the world isn't really as principled as we thought it was, or we were led to believe it was in university.
10: What emerges from these conversations is a sense of the dilemma students face around using AI in their schoolwork and the dissonance they experience given how the outside world embraces AI. Critics and people who aren't students right now may think it's an easy choice. Say no to AI, don't cheat, and fight off cognitive decline. But in a world where students hear about shrinking opportunities because of AI, it is a far more complicated decision. Trying times indeed for the ChatGPT generation. For CBC Radio, I'm Manjula Selvaraja.
0: Thank you so much, Manjula. It is 16 minutes before 7 o'clock on the early edition on CBC Radio 1. Well, Canada's ongoing U.S. booze boycott is hitting American producers hard. Every province, except for Alberta and Saskatchewan, is keeping American booze off its shelves. And this is in response to Donald Trump's tariffs. Now, one industry advocacy group is calculating the lost export income in 2025 at $357 million for wine alone. And that has been very hard on California winemakers. And so now some Democratic lawmakers are calling on Canada to drop the boycott tactic. Quebec and Ontario's premiers are saying their provinces will hold the line. California Representative Mike Thompson is one of the Democrats calling for an end to the boycott. And he spoke with Neil Cooksall on As It Happens.
15: I think it's first important to recognize that what the President of the United States did certainly isn't reflective of all Americans. It's certainly not my position. Most members of Congress aren't enamored by his trade policies, and most certainly his tariffs. And the state of California couldn't be any further apart from where this president is. And we have such an incredibly wonderful relationship with our friends from Canada. And nowhere is that more apparent than with our wine trade. California makes the best wine in the world. We have long worked to establish a good trade relationship with our Canadian friends. And it's important to us, and it's important to our Canadian neighbors, that they have access to this fine wine.
16: How would it benefit Quebec and the rest of Canada to take your advice on this? Why would the provinces drop a tactic that seems to be getting the attention of Americans?
15: Well, two reasons remain paramount. One, it's the best wine in the world. And two, it is economically advantageous to Canada as well. You know, the market for American wine in Quebec is worth about $500 million U.S. dollars. So that's an important part of your economy as much as it is an important part of the California economy.
16: A Nanos poll conducted for CTV back in May suggested 82% of Canadians support these measures. They seem to be on side with this position economically. Do you think you can change their minds? I mean, how do you plan to do that?
15: Well, I think that the Canadians reflected in that poll are upset with the trade policies of the current United States president. I don't think that's reflective of, you know, ill feelings towards California winemakers, California wine, or access to the best wine in the world. And I understand that. No one is more frustrated with the trade policies of this administration as I am. I understand that completely, and I work daily trying to change that. And hopefully we'll be successful. We won't have to ask for a specific dispensation from the Canadian government in order to for Canadians to enjoy and have access to the best wine in the world. But until that happens, I would hope that we could work together to try and make sure that Canadians are able to access the greatest wine.
0: That is U.S. Representative Mike Thompson from California's 4th Congressional District talking about the liquor ban in most of Canada on U.S. liquor. He was in Washington, D.C., and you heard him there talk about the United States producing the greatest wine in the world. So take that, France, Italy, Spain, Canada, New Zealand, Argentina, Chile, all of you other wine-producing nations. It is 12 minutes before 6 o'clock on the early edition. Gurpreet Cambo is with us now. He's just stepped into studio to tell us a little bit about what's coming up on the program this morning. Good morning to you.
17: Good morning, Stephen.
0: Big announcement with some political heavyweights happening later this morning at the Port of Vancouver.
17: That's right, yes. So federal and provincial ministers are holding a news conference at the Delta Port Terminal at 9 o'clock. So they're making an announcement regarding the Port of Vancouver. That event follows several moves by the federal government to bolster export activity in our region. The event, it includes the promise of federal funds for infrastructure upgrades to the Roberts Bank Terminal and $3 billion to help replace the Massey Tunnel. So what are we to make of all this renewed interest by Ottawa in our local ports? We're going to be joined by someone who's pretty invested in the matter. The CEO of the Surrey and White Rock Board of Trade, Jocelyn Young, will join us at 7:10 to talk about what she's expecting and what she's hoping for later today.
0: All right. And we're going to talk about housing. We know all about the barriers for young homebuyers in Metro Vancouver, that being just simply the cost of housing and things like coming up with a down payment, you know, while you're paying exorbitant rents. We're going to talk about yet another hurdle that those new homebuyers are facing.
17: That's right. So we're going to discuss something that's pretty scary for some people. That's credit scores. Hmm. So new data reveals that credit scores might be another obstacle to home ownership for Gen Z and millennials. So according to a national study by financial services company MoneyMart, nearly two-thirds of British Columbians believe the Canadian credit system is designed to benefit people who are already financially stable. Nearly a third, nearly 30% of young adults in BC have delayed or abandoned buying a home because of credit hurdles. So to talk about what this looks like on the front lines, we're going to be joined at 6:50 by Beau Aubin. He's a Vancouver-based realtor and content creator who works closely with first-time homebuyers.
0: All righty. Gurpreet, thank you so much.
17: Thanks, Stephen.
0: Gurpreet Cambo, our show's studio director in the early edition in CBC Radio 1's newsroom. Of course, keep you up to speed on everything happening right across the Lower Mainland, right across the province. We'll be keeping an eye on that wildfire near Pemberton for you as well. We've got you covered wherever you are in the province. And right now, Ali Patarka is here with your traffic and weather.
9: Well, there's a big lineup right now westbound on Highway 1 between Abbotsford and Langley. So there are a number of road closures to keep in mind in that area. One is from Bradner Road to 248th. There is a lane shift in effect, and traffic control crews are there to help guide you. Traffic will be detoured north of the highway to get by the work site, and this will remain in effect 24/7. Let us know how your drive is going. Our text line is 236. Oh, gosh, I just blanked out on our number. 236-330-2623. Sorry about that, folks. But as for weather, though, today it's going to be mainly cloudy with a 30% chance of showers this morning and early this afternoon. There is a risk of a thunderstorm, though. The high today is 23. And tonight we will also possibly get a few showers as well. It's going to end around midnight. And then tomorrow it'll be cloudy as well with some drizzle. And on the weekend, it's going to be a mix of sun and cloud.
0: Ali, thank you so much. It's 8 minutes before 6 o'clock on the early edition. Imagine, if you will, a smartphone with no screen or keyboard, just a microphone and a speaker and a camera and an AI agent trapped inside there. That is the vision for a new secret device OpenAI is developing. It's led to a lawsuit against the company from Apple. And Francis Sims covers tech issues for us and is here with more on what we know about this mysterious device and the lawsuit. Good morning to you, Francis.
18: Good morning.
0: I'm trying to imagine what this looks like, or is it anything at all? I mean, is it just, you know, is it entirely theoretical at the moment?
18: No, there are some prototypes. So what the challenge here is that OpenAI has about 900 million active users every single week. So a lot of people, but to get to those users, they have to go through like a phone or a computer, right? Run an app. And so what they did is they bought a company owned by Jony Ive. Jony Ive was the lead designer at Apple. And some people say he saved that company from bankruptcy with his innovative designs for the iPhone. $6 billion. He's now working with OpenAI. And the new device that they're building is about the size, we think, of an iPod Shuffle. Mm-hmm. And think about it like, if for those that listen to watch Star Trek and those little badges that they would wear on their shirt, it's about that size. It'll have cameras, it'll have microphones, and it'll be a companion. Like you said, a little AI agent stuck inside, going around with you in the world. It'll do things like, you go to the grocery store, maybe you forgot your reading glasses, you can't read the instructions or the ingredients, it can do it for you. Mm. You can dictate emails as you drive or as you walk, get updates on the bus schedule or the train schedule. And the thinking is that we're at peak screen right now. People are tired of looking at screens all the time, and they might be willing to start moving some of that work away from the screen and onto a device like this.
0: I am a big lover of new tech, and I have Meta glasses, not because I'm some kind of weirdo, but because I love walking around in the world and having things explained to me and making phone calls and listening to music and taking pictures and, you know, asking what kind of shrub this is and getting an immediate answer. How is it different from that?
18: It's not that different, but I think the thinking is that their design will be relatively inexpensive. I'm not sure what you paid for the Meta glasses, but they're thinking that they could build a product that does everything a phone does for like a third or a half the cost. And the thinking is that they really want to just carve out some of what Apple has, because OpenAI is in the hole, like whatever, $180 billion or whatever, some crazy amount of money, and they're not making enough back on subscriptions. And they think that they can carve off just a little piece of what Apple has, which has made over $1 trillion on the iPhone or related products. that they can actually go from being in the red to actually making money. So the concept is not that different, but they think they can do it better with the, you know, they have about 400 employees now from Apple working at OpenAI.
0: Well, and I guess the advantage is you wouldn't need an iPhone, which you do with Meta glasses if you're not anywhere in Wi-Fi.
18: Yeah, it's like a smartwatch. You effectively need still your phone to be tethered to. And the idea here, I think, is that you could move back to a model where you have a computer at home. Like I have, my wife and I each have a phone and my three adult children have phones. Five of us sitting in the car with five mobile phones. Maybe we don't need that. Maybe we just have these devices and then we have one computer at home that's cheaper and does a lot of the legwork. And we just have these smaller, cheaper devices in the car.
0: Do you see people moving away from screens easily and you know, trusting voice-only AI? Because, you know, right now, I mean, if I ask Alexa what time it is, I'm likely to get, you know, handed a recipe.
18: I hope it's a good recipe. It's evolving. 2 years ago, there was a version of this that came out called the AI Pin. The company basically flopped and they sold it for parts to Hewlett Packard. But they think that AI has evolved enough that, you know, Amazon Alexa, right? The new version, people can talk to it. There's an AI agent built in. You can talk to your remote control for your TV now. This version of ChatGPT that's just released, you can start talking to it like this. And their thinking is that these 900 million users, they can beta test it ahead of releasing a product. And, you know, I worked at BlackBerry in the heyday when the mechanical keyboard was everything, you know, the best thing since sliced bread. We never thought it was going to go away from the phone. Well, along comes Apple and convinces everybody that you don't need it. And almost every phone in the world looks like the iPhone now. So people, you know, there are skeptics for sure. And, you know, it's a bet. But this people think that it's a pretty good bet at this point.
0: Except for that weird number of people who have what looks like a BlackBerry keyboard now attached to their iPhones because they could never get off their BlackBerry keyboards because they were so great.
18: I can't bring myself to doing that. Even though I love BlackBerry, I worked there for years. It just breaks my heart. So,
0: so what's the lawsuit over then from Apple?
18: Well, I think the lawsuit is all about slowing it down. So 400 employees have left. There are Apple's alleging that they stole trade secrets and that there's quotes from people saying, LOL, I didn't know I could still access the network, things like this. Whether or not the trade secrets were really stolen, it's 41 pages. Apple's goal, I think, is to slow OpenAI down. OpenAI wanted to release the product, we think, early next year. And if Apple can get in there and slow them down by a year or two, or maybe stop OpenAI from doing their IPO, that maybe that's enough disruption that Apple can then get in there and continue to lead. Ultimately, Apple's on top and they don't want to give any of their pie away to anybody else, I think. And this is a strategy towards that.
0: So if everything goes well, we'll all be wearing little Star Trek-y devices on our lapels that are listening and watching all the time.
18: Yeah, and your toaster at home will be talking to you. So you'll say, please don't burn my toast. This is the thing that I worry about, which is exciting. But, you know, what happens then when the toaster says, did you know you can buy a new kind of bread that doesn't actually burn?
0: Yeah.
18: So, you know, these listening devices are going to potentially be everywhere, just like cameras are everywhere now, right? You have those glasses. Lots of people have cars that have cameras. There's doorbell cameras. So I think we're generally starting to accept that everything's watching and listening to us.
0: Yeah.
18: It's just what I worry about is like what happens when the toaster starts giving my kids advice because I'm not home from work yet and they had a problem with bullying at school.
0: Yeah, that's trouble too. And the other one is when you touch the thing and say, Scotty, two to beam up. And then
18: who knows where he'll go?
0: What happens then? Francis.
18: Maybe he'll go someplace warm.
0: Yeah, exactly. Get out of the fire smoke. Francis, great to hear you this morning. Thank you so much.
18: Thank you, Stephen.
0: Take care. That's technology columnist Francis Sims, Associate Dean in the Faculty of Applied Sciences and Technology at Humber Polytechnic. Minute and a half to go before the top of the hour. Robert Zimmerman here with some local news headlines.
19: Stephen, officials in Pemberton have issued an evacuation alert for parts of the village due to a wildfire that is moving closer to the community. The fire is believed to be human-caused and now covers more than 10 hectares. More local news at 6:30. 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
9: If you're going westbound on Highway 1 from Abbotsford, you'll join traffic volumes when you get to around 264th, the interchange there. So the front of the line is just before 248th. And in Delta, there's also some congestion as well on Highway 99 before entering the Massey Tunnel northbound. As for weather, we're in for lots of clouds in the sky today. We're forecast to have some rain this morning and early afternoon and a risk of thunderstorms as well. The high is 23, the low is 14.
0: Allie, thank you so much. Coming up, we're going to talk about vehicle pricing easing ever so slightly and further declines anticipated. Whether this is a good time to pick up a car, that conversation coming your way. Stay with us. 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
22: This is World Report. Good morning, I'm Marcia Young. Wildfires are burning in northern Ontario and the smoke is traveling south. Air quality warnings have been issued for much of southern Ontario. The Greater Toronto Area has been blanketed by a smoky orange haze, and Toronto's air quality is ranked among the worst in the world. The CBC's Linda Ward joins me now live in studio. And Linda, what are officials saying about the air?
23: Well, the air, of course, out there is soupy and thick. This as residents of several First Nations communities in northwestern Ontario are fleeing those forest fires. And that smoke is blowing south, reaching some northern U.S. states as well. Detroit right now ranks worst in the world for air quality, according to IQ Air, followed by Toronto. Environment Canada's orange and yellow air quality warnings stretching across much of Ontario and parts of Manitoba. Windsor, Thunder Bay, Sault Ste. Marie lodging a 10 plus are very high risk in the forecast today. Toronto and Sarnia at a 9. And these air quality warnings are expected to last until those winds shift tomorrow.
22: What's the advice for people in these affected areas?
23: So the advice is always limit your time outdoors. We always say the elderly, the young, the pregnant are most at risk. But when it's this bad, doctors say everyone's health is really at risk. Dr. Edward Gia is an emergency doctor and representative of the Canadian Association of Physicians for the Environment. He says wildfire smoke is basically a toxic cloud of pollutants.
24: It contains carbon monoxide, nitrogen oxides, carcinogens, and microscopic particulates that can be especially dangerous, including what's called PM2.5. They enter our bodies when we breathe, and they cause systemic inflammation, or what's called oxidative stress in the body.
23: Environment Canada says air filters can help. So can N95 masks. Keep your windows and doors closed as much as possible and reschedule those sports, activities, events, camps, all those things the kids are at right now. Watch for symptoms like eye, nose, and throat irritation, headaches, or cough. And if you experience wheezing, chest pains, or severe cough, you need to see a doctor.
22: All right. Thank you, Linda.
23: You're welcome.
22: The CBC's Linda Ward in studio. More than 180 wildfires are burning across northern Ontario. Several homes and buildings have been destroyed by a fire on Collins First Nation north of Thunder Bay. And some people are being flown to Toronto, but there are concerns. Sol Mamakwa is the local NDP member of provincial parliament.
25: We should be prepared to house, 5,000-6,000 people. Maybe it's 10,000, depending on what this summer looks like. It's only mid-July, and so it's important that they get those wraparound services and at these places wherever they go.
22: Hundreds of firefighters and water bombers have been called to fight the wildfires. The Assembly of First Nation is wrapping up its annual general meeting in Ottawa today. Federal ministers are expected to address the AFN this hour. They will review the federal government's plans for on-reserve services, public safety, and infrastructure projects. But First Nations leaders want them to make another commitment. As Olivia Stefanovich reports, they want residential school denialism to be criminalized.
26: This country perpetuates hate crimes.
27: Ever since the recent announcements of suspected unmarked burials near former residential school sites, First Nations say they've been inundated with demands for evidence and backlash. Garrison Satie is Grand Chief of Manitoba Kiwetinawi Oginmakinak.
26: This is not acceptable.
27: The Assembly of First Nations adopted an emergency resolution this week calling for speech that denies the harms of residential schools to be criminalized. The AFN is also calling for the sites of potential unmarked graves to be protected. Within months of announcing 215 possible remains of children at the former Kamloops Indian Residential School site in 2021, Tecumloops Shishwetmek set up 24-hour security.
1: It was because somebody showed up with a shovel.
27: Chief Cookby Roseanne Casimir says an investigation into the potential remains is still ongoing. Olivia Stefanovich, CBC News, Ottawa.
22: Emergency radios crackle at the scene of a fire in Algeria. At least 11 people are dead. Fire tore through an orphanage just outside Algiers this morning. The victims include children. Another 19 people were injured. Algeria has been in a severe heat wave. Hundreds of fires have been reported across the country this week, but officials are still investigating the cause of the orphanage fire. Explosions have reached the Iranian capital of Tehran in this latest round of violence. State media reports the city was hit during a barrage of overnight U.S. airstrikes. It comes as Iran's military command issues a new warning to Washington. Crystal Gomansing reports from London.
2: While calling U.S. President Donald Trump empty-headed, the spokesperson for Iran's military command warned if he acts on threats to strike energy facilities and bridges, regional infrastructure will be smashed. Bahrain, Kuwait, and Jordan are already enduring regular attacks. Iran is bombing its neighbors for housing U.S. military bases.
3: And they're showing that the government is entrenched and in control.
2: Roxanne Farmafarmayan is a senior associate with the think tank RUSI, focusing on international security. She says Iran's economy is suffering and there's a desire to make a deal, but there's a catch.
3: If they are able to put enough pressure on the United States and the global economy, is going to push the United States to the table as well, because after all, Trump has an election coming up.
2: The question is, who will break first, and will it come as a result of a devastating escalation across the region? Yesterday brought multiple waves, including a strike that disabled a commercial oil tanker. U.S. Central Command said the vessel violated the U.S. blockade of Iranian ports. Iran has countered that American interference in the Strait of Hormuz is a red line and will not be tolerated. Crystal Gomansing, CBC News, London.
22: Protesters are on the streets of Kyiv. They're chanting Mikhailo Fedorov's name. He has been fired as the country's defense minister. Ukraine's president Volodymyr Zelensky is in the midst of a cabinet shuffle, but his decision to remove the popular defense minister is drawing anger. Many credit Fedorov with Ukraine's recent advances on the front lines, including the successful expansion of drone warfare against Russia. Oleksiy Harcharenko is an opposition MP. He says Fedorov is a political threat to Zelensky.
4: In the show of President Zelensky, there should be only one star. Zelensky became suspicious about possible political ambitions of Minister of Defense. And when he feels something like this, he is getting rid of such people. He is moving them from high and important positions.
22: So far, Volodymyr Zelensky has not publicly commented on his decision. National Security Police in Hong Kong have arrested five people. They're accused of selling and displaying books that incite rebellion against the government. Officers seized the items from two independent bookstores. Police say the suspects violated the 2024 homegrown security law. They face up to 7 years in prison if convicted. Laura Westbrook reports from Hong Kong.
5: A young woman in handcuffs is led into a police van. Hong Kong's National Security Police raided two independent bookstores, arresting five people. The city's customs department triggered the

0: The International Sarah Brooks says this is part of a dangerous trend.
1: The extent to which the Hong Kong authorities are embracing an ever-widening toolkit to crush even creative outlets that speak about issues now deemed sensitive only demonstrates the extent to which the Hong Kong authorities come to resemble authorities on the other side of the border.
0: Officials maintain the laws are necessary for stability. Critics say they are erasing the freedoms once promised to the city. Laura Westbrook for CBC News, Hong Kong.
2: 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I'm Marcia Young.

0: Well, good Thursday morning. I'm Stephen Quinn. This is the Early Edition on CBC Radio 1. Thank you so much for being along with us this morning. Coming up in this half hour, Auto Trader's latest price index shows that vehicle prices are beginning to ease, but affordability remains a challenge for many Canadians who certainly see seen the price of new cars jump substantially since the days of COVID. We're going to hear more about what is shaping the market now. That is coming your way. Right now, Robert Zimmerman is here with some local news headlines.
1: Stephen, lightning strikes are being blamed for more wildfires, with close to three dozen active fires now burning across the province. Starting at noon today, campfires will once again be banned across most of the coastal fire center. And days after a deadly motorcycle crash on the Sea to Sky Highway, police say a motorcyclist with a learner's license was caught going nearly 100 kilometers over the speed limit. More local news at 6:30. Now over to Ali with traffic and weather.
2: So in Delta, there's already volume building up northbound on Highway 91 as drivers from 72nd Avenue enter the highway to go up to the Alex Fraser. But for the most part, just moderate volumes in some intersections. No incidents to report as of now. But if you'd like to let us know how your drive is going or if you see any trouble, our text line is 236-330-2623. You could add us to your contacts to make things easier for you and future days too. But as far as weather goes, lots of clouds today. Looking outside, there's some pretty clouds out right now with some silver linings. But there's a 30% chance of showers this morning and early this afternoon. A few showers beginning this afternoon as well, and a risk of thunderstorms. The high today is 23 and the low is 16 for tonight.
0: All right. Ali, thank you so much. It is coming up in 12 minutes after 6 o'clock on the Early Edition on CBC Radio 1. We're at 88.1 FM in Metro Vancouver and 690 AM. You can find us on television, on our CBC YouTube channel, and on CBC Gem as well. And you can hear us on your CBC Listen app. Well, if you're thinking about getting a new car, you may be wondering if now is a good time to buy. The latest Auto Trader Price Index suggests that Canada's auto market is starting to settle down after years of high prices and supply shortages. Affordability, though, is still a concern, with factors like gas prices and economic uncertainty shaping what Canadians are looking for. And for more on the auto market, we have reached Barish Akurek. He is the Vice President of Insights and Intelligence at Auto Trader. He's in Toronto this morning. Good morning to you, Barish. Barish, are you with us? Barish, can you hear us? All right, we will try to reconnect with Barish Akurek. Let us know. We have him. Barish, are you there?
3: Yes, I am.
0: Thank you very much. I'm sorry we had some difficulty reaching you there.
3: All good.
0: Auto Trader's latest data is showing that average vehicle prices are starting to come down. What is driving that decline?
3: Yeah, both new and used car prices are down on a year-over-year basis. New cars are down by 2.2% and used is down by 2.6%. And the reasons behind this is there's multiple reasons, but number one is availability. There's more supply in the market compared to last year. Maybe not necessarily compared to pre-COVID levels, because between 2020 and 2023, 1.5 million fewer new cars were sold. So obviously these cars never made it to the used side. So, you know, the supply is still constrained, but on a year-over-year basis, it's better. And also, looking back in the beginning of last year, because of the tariffs, some consumers accelerated their purchases. So the market was very strong in the first half. Therefore, prices went up, but now although the market is pretty resilient, the on a year-over-year basis, we are seeing a bit of softness.

0: because of that impact. So in a nutshell, higher supply, lower demand, and prices are reacting accordingly.
1: Barish, we're having some difficulty with your audio, and I'm just going to have you talk to our tech for one moment while I pause for a second. This is the early edition on CBC Radio 1. Just trying to clean up a little audio thing that we've got going on here. And our guest is Barish Akurik, who's the Vice President of Insights and Intelligence at Auto Trader. Barish, are you still with us?
0: I am.
1: Oh, very good. That sounds so much better. Thank you. Now, this price drop that you're talking about, it's a very modest price drop. Is it enough to try to make vehicles any more affordable for buyers?
0: I mean, I think it depends on how you look at it. It is a decline on a year-over-year basis. But again, if you look at pre-COVID prices, they're still on the higher side. So maybe to be more specific, in 2019, new cars were around $45,000 on average. Now we're looking at $63,000. Whoa. And for used, we were sitting at $25,000 pre-COVID, and now they're over $36,000. So, I mean, look, this is the new norm. Based on how the market has evolved in the last few years since the pandemic, we don't expect to see the prices to go back to pre-COVID levels. So it's just the prices are the prices at this moment.
1: I live in Vancouver in the Lower Mainland, and people who visit here wonder if every single car on the road is not a Tesla here, because there are so many electric vehicles on the road here. What's happening with EV sales?
0: Yeah, good question. So we are seeing the market is very strong for EVs, both on the new and used side. New EVs have been selling really well since the government announced the EVAP program with incentives are now back. Obviously, when we look at prices, internal combustion engine vehicles versus EVs, EVs tend to be on the higher side. And with the incentives, that gap is much closer. And fast forward a couple of weeks after the announcement, obviously, Iran and U.S. War had just started, which has impacted gas prices. And whenever there's an impact on gas prices, when they go up, we see an uptick in EV demand as well. So used EVs are also we're seeing a pretty strong demand. Mm-hmm. And in fact, when we look at prices, used EVs are slightly up on a year-over-year basis because of this increased demand.
1: And what are used EV buyers in for when it comes to the life of the battery of the vehicle they're purchasing? If they purchase, say, a five-year-old vehicle, what are they looking at as far as battery life goes?
0: Yeah, so look, this is one of the biggest concerns when it comes to buying an EV, especially a used one. So we do this research every year, and we go back to consumers and ask them a bunch of questions as to why they would buy one, why wouldn't they buy one, and all that. So, and the battery related concerns are always top of mind for consumers concerning considering used EVs. But on the other hand, when we look at the market level data, battery ranges have been improving in the last few years. For example, a few years ago, we were sitting around 400 kilometers, and in 2024, it went up to 465. So there's improvement, but again, I think the range, the quote unquote range anxiety, is still one of the top concerns, but it has been improving.
1: And could more Chinese EVs entering Canada, could that help bring down prices, do you think, and just that competition and seeing, you know, lower EV prices?
0: Yeah, look, it's they're coming in, and in this year it's just going to be around 49,000 cars. But, you know, looking at last year's data, 1.9 million new cars were sold in Canada, give or take. So if you do the math, it's only 2.6% of all new car sales. So we don't think that it's going to make a big impact. But over time, the quota has increases by 6.5% every year, sitting at 70,000 cars by 2030, and of which 50% of them will be $35,000 and below. So there's going to be some impact, but we don't see, again, going back to what I just told you, we don't expect to see prices to go back to pre-COVID levels on average.
1: And do we know what's happened to vehicle prices compared to people's incomes? Because, I mean, I remember buying my first new car for $13,000. I mean, I didn't make a whole lot of money at the time. Has the cost of cars kept up with incomes?
0: Yeah, so good question. So we actually have our own affordability index. So we asked this hypothetical question, and okay, if you use all of your income to buy a vehicle, used or new, how many weeks it would take? So although we are seeing a decline since the middle of 2023, where the prices were the highest, they're still a bit on the higher side compared to pre-COVID, but it has improved. But on the other hand, this calculation doesn't incorporate the increase in interest rates and all that stuff. So when you incorporate that, that obviously gets a bit worse. But I think the good news is that there has been some improvement in the last couple of years.
1: And Barish, there are concerns that CUSMA negotiations could also affect vehicle prices, not to mention the vehicle manufacturing industry here in Canada. How worried do you think Canadian car buyers are about potential price increases?
0: Yeah, look, there's first of all, there's awareness. So but we just finalized a piece of research on this and we reached out to car shoppers. And there's a lot of awareness about the CUSMA renegotiations. And there's even without introducing CUSMA into the equation, when we ask about what they consider about when it comes to buying a car, affordability comes, it's always top of mind. And also, like, you know, going back to COVID, going back to last year, the tariff period, whenever there's something, you know, big impact in the market, car prices change because some consumers buy a used car instead of a new car. Some consumers delay their purchases. Some consumers buy sooner than expected, which in turn impacts prices. And I think that's still pretty fresh in consumers' minds. And both for new and used vehicles, they expect to see an uptick in prices if these renegotiations don't go away the way that we want them to go.
1: All right. Barish, really good to hear you this morning. Thank you so much for taking the time and really appreciate you helping out with the audio there.
0: Thanks for having me.
1: Thank Cheers. You. You take care. That's Barish Akurek, who is the Vice President of Insights and Intelligence at Auto Trader. We reached him in Toronto. 21 minutes after 6 o'clock on the early edition, Ali Pataga is back with your traffic and weather.
2: Well, on Highway 1 around Langley, there's mild to heavier congestion for those of you heading westbound. The heaviest area is around the interchange at 232nd Street, so there are traffic control crews on site as a result of the Fraser Valley Highway 1 Corridor Improvement Program. No incident that we know of for the moment, though. But if you see anything, if you can do so safely, do hit us up if you can. Our text line is 236-330-2623. Elsewhere, though, it's heavier now on the way to the Alex Fraser Bridge on Highway 91 northbound from Delta. So drivers entering from 72nd are converging with the volume built up from those coming up from further south. As far as weather goes, lots of clouds today with a 30% chance of showers. A few more showers beginning this afternoon as well. The high today is 23, and tonight the low is going to be 16. There's also a risk of thunderstorms in the forecast as well.
1: Ali, thank you so much. 22 minutes after 6 o'clock on the early edition, and time for your wake-up song. And yes, we have another birthday to celebrate today. American drummer and composer Stuart Copeland is, believe it or not, he's 74 years old today. Now, his mother was born in London. His father was an American, born in Kentucky, worked in the UK as a spy. He was the founder of the CIA, one of the founders of the CIA, for real, it's true. And Stuart is probably best known as the drummer with the Police. Before that, he was in a prog rock band called Curved Air. He's also composed numerous film scores. He is what's known as a drummer's drummer. We had a chance to speak with him, in fact, just a little over a year ago, when he was in Vancouver performing at the Hollywood Theater, a show in which he spent a good part of the time geeking out and disassembling songs of the past. In fact, it sounded a little bit like this.
3: What is the hardest song to drum? In my music, my oeuvre, Spirits in the Material World, it is my personal bête noire. And it's because there's no one. It's all upbeat.

0: The Police and Spirits in the Material World, and that is from their 1981 album Ghost in the Machine. And that very complicated drumming you heard there is, of course, the work of the one and only Stuart Copeland, who turned 74 years old today. So happy birthday to Stuart Copeland. All you drum geeks out there can celebrate the birthday of one of your own. That guy plays some complicated tunes, man. It's 26 minutes after 6 o'clock on the early edition. Christalie Ramlikan is here with a hopefully a less complicated look at the business this morning. Good morning to you.
1: Hi, good morning, Stephen. We'll keep it straightforward this morning for you.
0: Very good. And this is easy enough to understand. WestJet flight attendants have voted to strike as soon as the August long weekend if they don't get a deal. What else is going on with that one?
1: Yeah, that's right. So thousands of travelers will probably be double checking their plans for the August long weekend after WestJet flight attendants voted in favor of a strike. So the flight attendants could walk off the job in fewer than 3 weeks if they are unable to reach a new deal on contract demands. So the union represents 4,400 cabin crew, and it says members voted 99% in favor of a strike mandate, which gives the union the power to call a strike after a cooling off period. Now, negotiations are set for Monday, and the union's main sticking points include what it alleges is unpaid work. So things like passenger boarding or delays on the ground. Now, compensation for work done on the ground sparked a work stoppage less than a year ago by 10,000 flight attendants at Air Canada. And, a strike would effectively ground Canada's second largest airline the day before a statutory holiday in many provinces. And WestJet could also lock out flight attendants as of that date, regardless of the strike vote, because a federal cooling off period will have ended by then. Now, either side would need to provide 72 hours notice. So Canadians may be waiting until the end of the month to know whether their August flights are going to take off. And WestJet has been negotiating with flight attendants since late last year when their contract ended.
0: All right. And sticking with aviation news, an American airline is trying something new to attract flyers.
1: Yes. So United Airlines is trying to entice customers with an empty middle seat. So the carrier plans to roll out new Economy Plus seats with no neighbor in the middle spot and instead use the space for a shared table between the aisle and window travelers. So the offering is only said to be available in one row for now on the airline's new Airbus aircraft. And sales are slated to start later this year. And the move comes amid a broader push from airlines advertising more and more special tiers and separate add-ons, particularly when it comes to courting passengers who are willing to pay more for comfort. So you think that'd be something you'd be interested in? A little bit more money to not have anyone in the middle?
0: Economy Plus, you say? Wow.
1: Yes.
0: Have you ever seen that Key and Peele sketch about Economy Plus, you say?
1: I'm not sure, but I think I have an idea of it where, maybe the perks aren't that great.
0: Maybe I'll dig it up. Maybe I'll dig it up for the next hour.
1: Okay.
0: All right. We can all hear it together. Christalie, thank you so much.
1: Thanks, Stephen.
0: Christalie Ramlikan with a look at business. Allie's got an update on the roads.
2: Well, the heaviest corridor right now at the moment is once again northbound on Highway 91 towards the Alex Fraser Bridge. So the volume begins at around Kitson Parkway. And once you get to around 72nd Avenue, that's where things get very congested. We also see moderate volume as well going westbound on Highway 1 from Coquitlam to Vancouver. Nothing too destructive, though. If you see anything on the roads, our text line is 236-330-2623. And as for weather, it's going to be cloudy today. There is a chance of some showers. The high is 23 and the low is 16 for tonight.
0: All right. Allie, thank you so much. Lots to come. The BC Wildfire Service has announced that as of noon today, open fires are prohibited once again in much of the BC coast. And this means no campfires. And coming up, going to talk about what you need to know and how to make camping fun without the crackle of a fire. Stay with us for that. It is 6:30 now, rather. 6:30 and time for the CBC Local News with Robert Zimmerman.
3: Good morning, it's 15 degrees and partly cloudy in Vancouver.
4: At the top of the news, officials in Pemberton have issued an evacuation alert for parts of the village due to a wildfire that is moving closer to the community. The fire is believed to be human-caused and now covers more than 10 hectares. Meanwhile, as Stephen was mentioning, starting at noon today, campfires will once again be banned across most of the coastal fire center. Claire Palmer has more.
5: Campfires and camping go hand in hand, but if you're heading into the great outdoors this weekend, it's best you plan to roast your marshmallows a different way. A campfire ban is coming down at noon for much of the Coastal Fire Center. Emily Fardad is a fire information officer.
6: Weather's so dynamic, and just like as we're seeing now with the changes in prohibitions, we are reevaluating every day.
5: Steve Turns is the fire chief in Arrington near Parksville. He says the fire rating in the area is high, and while he's glad campers got at least one long weekend of campfires over the Canada Day long weekend, it was time for the ban.
7: You know what? Even if we're careful, there's always mistakes, and it only takes one spark or one ember to get away and you could have a fire.
5: Provincial ban doesn't include the North Island and the Sunshine Coast, but local restrictions may still be in place. Fardad says know before you go about the bans where you're headed. Claire Palmer, CBC News, Nanaimo.
4: Workers in Prince George are reeling after Canfor announced it's closing another mill, with hundreds of people losing their jobs. Hannah Peterson reports.
8: They just called everyone out to the front and announced the closure, and that's all we've heard.
9: Ryan Zanette is the president of Unifor Local 603. He's also worked at the Northwood Pulp Mill for 9 years and is now one of roughly 300 employees out of work. Canfor announced this week it would be shutting down the mill by the end of the year. They blamed the global pulp markets and difficulty accessing affordable fiber. Prince George Mayor Simon Yu says the closure is devastating, but he hopes it's just another bump in the road for the city.
10: The economy has diversified to the extent that we know we're going to survive as a city.
9: Prince George Mackenzie MLA Kyle Giddens says he's focused on supporting the workers, but wants to see substantial changes in forestry.
11: Going forward, we also look at what we need to do to diversify and to stabilize our forest sector overall.
9: And for Zanette, he says he's already started looking for a new job. Hannah Peterson, CBC News, Prince George.
4: The BC Conservatives say the provincial government's promise to add treatment beds on South Vancouver Island doesn't go far enough. This comes after the province rejected a proposal from Cowichan Valley leaders to turn an old hospital into a treatment center. Critic Brennan Day says more services need investment north of the Malahat, as he says these communities are underserved.
12: The question that the government needs to be asking themselves, and I fully support the mayor's call for this, is a facility that may need a bit of upgrading and isn't perfect better than a tent? Because that's the reality for a lot of the people that are struggling right now.
4: Health Minister Josie Osborne says her ministry is working to create a South Island site to add beds for people with mental health and substance use challenges. Abbotsford is working to add two more rinks to the city as demand grows for more time on the ice. Keir Junos has more.
13: Council have voted to get staff working on the project scope for a two-sheet ice arena. Mayor Ross Siemens says it's an important step forward to meet growing demand.
14: Our arena groups have been very clear and consistent with their message that our community needs more ice capacity.
13: It would be built in the Abbotsford Exhibition Park. Staff described the arena as a short-term solution, as the city's other rinks need upgrades in the next two decades. Councillor Patricia Dreesen says a longer-term solution, like offering four ice sheets, would be better.
15: I do support the report's recognition that Abbotsford has an immediate need for additional ice. I just think that we might not be moving forward boldly enough.
13: Councillor Dave Lowen reminding her that costs are shouldered by a community he describes as not affluent.
16: This project that we're talking about and the pool and others will definitely include debt financing. And the burden of that debt financing is carried by property taxpayers.
13: The city currently operates three public ice arenas. Keir Junos, CBC News, Abbotsford.
4: And days after a deadly motorcycle crash on the Sea to Sky Highway, police say a motorcyclist with a learner's license was caught going nearly 100 kilometers an hour over the speed limit. Corporal Michael McLaughlin says the 22-year-old woman was going 177 kilometers an hour in an 80 zone.
17: Time and again, we see this issue with excessive speed. This is a shocking speed. To be 97 kilometers per hour over the limit is an enormous risk to yourself and everybody around you. So many people think the limit is too low, or at least too low for them. That is directly leading to tragedies.
4: McLaughlin says the woman's motorcycle was impounded. She got a ticket for excessive speed and is facing at least 3 years of high-risk driving premiums on her insurance. It's 6:35, and that's the CBC News.
0: Robert Zimmerman, thank you.
4: You're welcome, Stephen.
0: I have, as a motorcyclist, I have lots to say about that, but I'll keep it to myself.
4: I am guessing you are not driving 97 kilometers
0: an hour over the limit. Yeah. I am not.
4: Very good.
0: I can definitely say that. But you see a lot of people doing a lot of dumb things on motorbikes, and for the experienced, more responsible.
4: Not just on motorbikes.
0: Oh, no, that's true on the roads generally.
4: Sure.
0: But this time of year, you see swarms of, you know, sport bike enthusiasts who should really, you know, they if they want to spend time on a racetrack, they should go find a racetrack. Because it's fun, and then everybody's going in the same direction on a racetrack, and there's nobody pulling out of a driveway. So go have fun on your local racetrack, won't you? And leave the public roads to everyone else. This has been a public service announcement from Don't Be Stupid. 23 minutes before 7 o'clock on the early edition on CBC Radio 1. Robert Zimmerman is just making his way slowly out of the newsroom. I think he's got a tennis injury. Oh, bad hips, apparently. Oh, there you go. Happy to share that with you all, by the way. Ali Patarga is here with your traffic and weather.
2: Well, in Surrey, there's a report of a crash on Scott Road between Old Yale Road and 110th on the way to the King George Boulevard. So there's congestion eastbound before 110th. But this report has yet to be substantiated, though. So if you're in the area, we'd love more details. Our text line is 236-330-2623. And a little further up, there's volume as well on King George Boulevard on the way to the Stalawasan Bridge. And in Delta, northbound on 91 is also very heavy this morning. No incident to report of in that area, though. So otherwise, in weather, it's going to be mainly cloudy today. There's a 30% chance of showers early this morning and early this afternoon. And the high today is 23. The low is 16 for tonight. And tomorrow, it'll also be quite cloudy.
0: All right. Thank you very much, Emily. Very definitive end to that traffic report there. 22 minutes before 7 o'clock on the early edition. Marcia Young joins us now from World Report. Good morning to you.
18: Hello, good morning. So my 16-year-old is very excited to join you on the motorcycle journey in life. Yeah, we talk about it every single day, every day.
0: Yeah.
18: And he's pointing out all kinds of different bikes and sport bikes and, you know, like this vintage kind of bike. So he's totally into it. But he told me the other day, he was telling me about being safe on the roads. And he says, you know, speed doesn't kill. It's the sudden stop.
0: There's that. Yeah.
18: It's just like, oh, my goodness. Wisdom from the mouth of babes? I don't know. I never thought about it like that. But
0: I've heard that before somewhere. I don't think that's wildly original. Although,
18: it's not.
0: As a mother, of course, you want it to be because you think your child's a genius.
18: Of course.
0: And we all
18: it's
0: do.
18: Like, oh, Hercules. He's so amazing.
0: It's interesting because, you know, I always debate about whether I would want any of my kids to ride a bike, a motorbike, and I don't know. There are lots of ways to be safe out there, and you just have to be, if they want to do it, just take a registered motorcycle course and learn how to ride it properly. You'll get a break on your insurance and start with a bike that you can handle and just assume that everybody is trying to kill you at all times. And you'll
18: this is my this is my view. This yeah. is my view, which is why my initial answer is no. However, I realize that as a mother, when you say no, all they hear is yes, go.
0: Yeah.
18: So I'm tempering that no with a take the courses.
0: But there's this line now between, you know, like electric bicycles, which are very, very high powered and can go very, very high speeds. And they're akin to, you know, motocross bikes, basically. And you can go, you know, they're like $6,000 for if you go buy one. I mean, it's comparable to buying a smaller motorcycle. And they're unlicensed and uninsured. And there's no requirement to wear a helmet on them. There is insofar as you should wear a bicycle helmet, but not a lot of safety gear that goes along with them. And yeah. Yeah. So
18: it's true.
0: Yeah.
18: And they're popping up in the city, and I see people, you know, zipping in and out of traffic on them, riding in the bike lanes on them, because sometimes if you have pedals, you won't be stopped. I mean, there are all kinds of things that people are trying to get away with, and they're riding these in shorts and running shoes. And as a motorcyclist, you know, that's not like the best thing to wear.
0: You see people riding here in shorts and running shoes in here and like tank tops. It's just
18: don't do that.
0: All right. There you go. Well,
18: we've
0: thank
18: done
0: you.
18: All the public service.
0: Good luck with that debate in your house.
18: I think I'll get him to call you.
0: Yeah, definitely
18: you guys
0: do.
18: Can have a discussion about
0: definitely
18: it.
0: Definitely do. We'll talk bikes. Yeah. I could do that for hours on end.
18: Yeah, I know.
0: I'll bore him to death, and then he won't even want to talk about it anymore.
18: Nah, I think you might be like-minded individuals.
0: All right. Okay, what have you got coming up?
18: So it's 30 degrees in the Toronto area today. The air quality index is very high risk. That means that people are supposed to stay inside. The air, even inside this building, which is a massive building on Front Street, we can smell the smoke from inside, especially as you get down to the lower floors. So it's really something for this city to be experiencing this much smoke. And I was seeing videos in Buffalo where the smoke is even worse, actually. Mm. So it's like accumulating as it goes further south. This won't change until probably Friday morning, when the risk level will lower. It's all coming from 180 fires burning in northern Ontario, creating this smoke that's blowing far and wide. And the fires are destroying homes and some communities there. So we're going to hear a little bit more about what's going on up there. And then we're going to hear from Olivia Stefanovic, who's going to tell us what the AFN chiefs want to see, which is to make residential school denialism a criminal offense. So they're having that discussion today in Ottawa, and we'll get you the latest on what they're saying about that coming up top of the clock, and so much more.
0: All right, Marcia, thank you so much.
18: You're welcome.
0: Yeah, you take care.
18: I will.
0: Marcia Young from World Report. You'll hear her at the top of the hour just 17 minutes from now, right here on the Early Edition. Well, according to the BC Wildfire Service, there are currently 21 wildfires burning in BC. Five of those fires are out of control. And in the news, of course, this morning, you've been hearing about a fire near Pemberton that is actually threatening that community. As of 12 noon today, a new fire ban is coming into effect in most of BC's coast, and this includes campfires. It is still possible, though, to make camping fun without gathering around a bunch of crackling logs. And Louise Peterson is the executive director of the Outdoor Recreation Council of BC, and she joins us now from North Vancouver. Good morning to you, Louise.
19: Good morning, Stephen.
0: Just walk us through, first of all, what this expansion of the fire restriction means. That means all fires, campfires included, obviously.
19: Yeah. And you know what? I think it just makes a lot of sense. Things are, you know, burning out there. Things are really hot and dry. And this is not the first summer, you know, where we've experienced a camp fire ban. And they're just definitely becoming more frequent.
0: Is the expectation, though, I mean, I've been camping a few times over the past few years. I have no expectation anymore that I'm going to be able to light a campfire in July or August. That's just not even on my radar.
19: Yeah. But, you know, luckily, you know, there are lots of other things that we can do. I mean, and I think, you know, one of the things about the campfire is that it has been that focal point for the camping experience towards the end of the day. But there's also other things that we can do instead. You know, I think the campfire will kind of help us kind of gather. It is just a really nice way to kind of wind down. But there are other things we can do. You know, we can kind of cook together. You know, we can still have, you know, portable a portable kind of camping stove. Play some games, like sit around. We can even kind of sit around like the unlit, like the you know, where we would normally have like a wood burning campfire. You can still kind of sit around that and just kind of play some games, play some music, bring some instruments, and tell some stories. Like, it's a great way to, you know, we can still like read for the kids. And I think, you know, like not having a campfire will just allow us to do other things, you know. And I think maybe we just have to kind of focus less on the fire. You know, it's pretty hot outside anyway, and more about all the other like things that we can do. I mean, it's a great, you know, there's lots of opportunities to kind of stargaze, you know, get out of the city, look at the stars, see what's going on, and maybe be more aware of kind of critters kind of like moving around us, bats or birds. We can also bring, you know, lanterns, like LED powered lanterns, battery driven, like fairy lights, anything that can kind of create a little bit of kind of like a warm sensation, or just, you know, a little bit of light. Because I mean, that is the good thing about the campfire, that it does create, it is that lighting source and the heat source too.
0: My understanding and certainly my experience has been the campfire bans do not include prohibiting propane fire rings. You can still bring one of those with you to a campsite, and you see them everywhere now. When you go to a campground, you know, during a fire ban, almost everybody has one of the things.
19: Yeah. It is very important, you know, because that might be really low. I mean, if things get really dire, maybe even that is going to kind of be not an option. So it is really important to just kind of check all the restrictions, like the ones that are coming from the province, but also like really local ones from like the local municipality, if you are kind of camping within kind of municipal kind of grounds, and that pertains to that particular campground too, because they each might have their own bans or rules for what is allowed. So also, like, it is really important not to just kind of copy what everyone else is doing. Like, so some people might do something that is maybe not really following the rules. Make sure that you are up on, you know, what you can and cannot do. Like, I think this is it is a good opportunity just to kind of talk about responsible recreation, and also like if we've got bringing kids along with us, you know, like, why is there a fire, like, you know, why is there a campfire ban, what does it mean? Talk a little bit about climate change and about some of the other things that we can do to, you know, be good stewards of the outdoors.
0: Well, and it's I, in fact, before I would ever light a fire ring, I mean, I asked the ranger running the campground, you know, if it was allowed, and made sure. I mean, I don't think it's just a matter of following what other people are doing around you. I think most of those people are responsible and know what the rules are. There are, though, even though we have this ban going into effect today, there's still places where fires are permitted, and places that are not so far from here. In fact, I've got a note that says Category 1 campfires will still be allowed in the Campbell River Forest District, North Island Coast Forest District, Haida Gwaii, and the Sunshine Coast Forest District, where wildfire conditions remain less severe, is what we're told. How do you make that make sense to people?
19: Well, I mean, I think people just have to, you know, we all have to kind of do a lot of preparation before we head out, and we need to be very adaptable too, you know, because like things are going, you know, things will change. Like as we see, you know, now we have this campfire ban in on the south coast with some exceptions, but those areas too, like the Campbell River area, you know, might be included, you know, like in the near future. It just kind of depends, you know, like, you know, of course, like, it's not me that is making those decisions. It is like scientists that are kind of looking at, you know, precipitation and like how dry it is. So things are just, you know, things are just bound to kind of change very, very rapidly. So definitely, like, you know, let's make sure that we kind of, you know, we are prepared, and we kind of check all those different regulations, what's allowed and what is not allowed. And I guess we can also like assume that, you know, maybe our experience is going to be impacted by the campfire ban, and just kind of, you know, make sure that we've got some alternatives, because it does not mean that we cannot go camping. You know, we can still have a great camping experience. We just have to be a little bit kind of creative with how we kind of create that sense of kind of gathering and that downtown downtime at the end of at the end of the day.
0: And if people maybe aren't following the news, because, you know, you see people go from campsite to campsite over the summer, and they're they're camping pretty rough. How would they know that there's a campfire ban in place if they haven't, you know, heard us on the radio or picked it up on the TV news or in a paper or something?
19: Yeah, I mean, right now that information is a little scattered. I mean, in terms of like the campfire ban that is coming out from the province, so definitely the wildfire, the BC Wildfire Service app is a good place to look, follow their social media pages if you've got Wi-Fi or some sort of connection. But as I said, you like that there might also be like additional local bans or rules. So you know, it is our responsibility. So do the best you can, you know, before you kind of head out, while you still have some sort of connection, just kind of figure out what is allowed in your area. That is going to be really key, because those rules or those You know, bans are there for a really good reason. It is really to make sure that you know, we are behaving in a safe way. That is, that responds to, you know, what the conditions are kind of like around us, to kind of make sure that, you know, we are not posing any dangers to. Well, yeah, I mean, just to the areas where we're in, because like once things get really dry, you know, it doesn't take much before. Yeah. You know, a fire is lit, and it can easily kind of get out of control. So there are good reasons for these things.
0: All right. Louise, it's great to hear you this morning. Thank you for taking the time. We appreciate it.
19: You're very welcome.
0: Can you take care? Bye-bye. That is Louise Peterson, Executive Director of the Outdoor Recreation Council of BC. 10 minutes before 7 o'clock, Ali Patarga is back with your traffic and weather.
2: So that crash report in Surrey on Scott Road and Old Yale Road has been rescinded, and I see the holdup is not bad at all in that intersection. It is heavier, though, on King George Boulevard westbound between Bridgeview and or 128th to where it hits Highway 17. It's also heavy northbound from 120th to join up on King George Boulevard near the Scott Road SkyTrain station. And there's also an incident report submitted at 108 Avenue and 142nd in Surrey as well. So let us know if you see anything in that area or anything you see on the roads. Elsewhere, there remains to be volume as well on the 91 from Delta on the Alex Fraser Bridge and northbound on the Queensborough Connector as well. As far as weather goes, we're going to have lots of cloud today. And looking outside our window, the sun is showing off right now, shining quite brightly. But later this afternoon, though, around 3-ish, there is a risk of a thunderstorm that's going to happen. So there's also a 30% chance of drizzle as well in the night. The high today is 23 and the low tonight is 16.
0: Thank you very much, Ellie. Well, if you are a young person trying to buy a home or even rent an apartment in Vancouver, you already know how steep the climb is. And there's some new data that reveals that credit scores might be yet another barrier. Now, according to a new national study by the check cashing service MoneyMart, nearly 2/3 of British Columbians believe the Canadian credit system is designed to benefit people who are already financially stable. And nearly 1/3 of young adults in BC have delayed or abandoned the idea of buying a home because of credit hurdles. And joining us now to talk about what this looks like on the front lines is Beau Aubin, a Vancouver-based realtor and content creator who works closely with first-time home buyers. Beau, good morning to you.
20: Good morning. How are you?
0: I'm fine, thank you. The premise here, the Canadian credit system is designed to benefit people who are already financially stable. Is that not just a given? I mean, if you are financially stable and have proven that you can use credit wisely, then you get a higher credit score.
20: Yeah, I think the credit score is just kind of like the icing on the cake or the cherry on top, I guess. For the vast majority of people, if they don't come from a lot of money or they weren't raised in a household that had a lot of financial literacy,
0: right?
20: They primarily want to rent and then invest the difference. So yeah, I think this additional hurdle of credit scoring or not having multiple lines of credit that you've maintained
0: right.
20: is just like the cherry on top.
0: And so you've got these young buyers in Vancouver, they've saved up, they're ready to jump into the market. How often does a surprise credit issue or a low credit score end up being a deal breaker for them?
20: Again, it's kind of like the cherry on top. So not as often as you think, especially with this recent release, but I have had it where people have come back to me and said my credit score couldn't support it. So I have to get a cosigner. So it's happened occasionally, but for the most part, it's still that high barrier of entry because of how expensive it is just to live in Vancouver and especially for the home prices.
0: Well, and this is it. I mean, people can feel the system is stacked against them, but that's, you know, it kind of is if you don't have, you know, a bank of mom and dad, because with what rents are in the Lower Mainland, if you are paying a rent and trying to save up for a home at the same time, you know, I've heard from people who have done that for years and years, and it just keeps getting further and further away from them.
20: Yeah, no, that's just it. A lot of people that I've met that are able to afford a home, it is because they have some help from their family. Even the older folks, even people.
0: Yeah.
20: Well, into their, and I'm not going to lie, into their 50s, still rely to some degree with their parents. And I guess that just ultimately pushed the age of first-time homebuyers in Vancouver specifically into their 40s, whereas the national average is like mid-30s. So it's just expensive. It's expensive to be here.
0: As a content creator, I mean, you see this kind of online chatter every day. You've got young people constantly being bombarded with, you know, financial hacks and, you know, TikTok and Instagram. Hey, fix your credit fast. Here's how to, you know, up your credit score. What is the most dangerous piece of viral advice you have seen go out there?
20: I haven't seen anything that's like inherently dangerous. I think anybody that's going to be putting content online to some degree wants to have some validity in it. But I think the best thing that someone can do is just live below your means. Vancouver's expensive. You don't need to impress anybody. You're in a beautiful city. Enjoy it. If you start accumulating credit card debt, that's going to affect your credit score. So live below your means and make sure that you're just kind of maintaining some like financial literacy. You're staying up to date with like market trends and things like that.
0: But how do you live below your means when the whole world is telling you that you need all of this stuff and they're willing to break it and they're willing to break it into four easy payments for you now?
20: Yeah, no, I've seen a lot of people spending a lot more than 50% on housing, which is insane. I grew up on a farm in Alberta where, you know, maybe 30% of your income went towards housing. So now to come out here to Vancouver and have people my age spending upwards of 50% on housing is just insane. So I think across the board, people are just kind of struggling.
0: So are young buyers you talk to, are they angry? Are they anxious? Or are they just giving up?
20: They're just giving up, honestly.
0: Really?
20: When I started doing these series, I expected people to be like angry and be like, the system is fundamentally fixed and, or not fixed, but I guess kind of against me. But for the most part, people are just kind of like that nuclear family, like the typical white picket fence or like the Canadian dream has kind of dissipated. And for the vast majority of people, they're like, I'm happy just covering my rent. It's 50% of my income. I'm going to invest, you know, 10% of my paycheck and I'm going to go to Fiji next year. And I'm like, all right, cool. That's your dream. And they're like, I'm going to postpone having kids until I'm 38 years old. So I think everybody's just timelines and goals have shifted. So they're almost indifferent at this point. They're like, I'm just never going to own. And that's just going to be that.
0: And what about the trend? I mean, I keep hearing from people who are saying, you know, I can't afford to buy anything in the city, but I've got enough money to buy a little piece of land over on the island somewhere. And that's going to be my long-term plan. I'm going to own that piece of land and eventually I'm going to build something on that. And that's going to be where I go.
20: Yeah. Yeah.
0: Are they dreaming in Technicolor?
20: Yeah, a little bit. I have seen, I guess people's financial goals ultimately are just to kind of save as much as they can throughout their entire life and then just buy one single piece of property before retirement.
0: Right.
20: And that's what I've heard almost across the board where they're like, I'm just going to keep saving and then allow that, I guess, barrier of entry to become wider and wider and wider. Because I mean, at least if the past, you know, two decades have shown us anything is that the prices are, you know, growing exponentially, whereas incomes are just kind of steadily increasing. So whether that barrier of entry will become less and less attainable is, I guess I don't have a crystal ball. I can't speak to that. Yeah. But yeah, I think people's ultimate goal is just to, like you said, just buy on the island right before they retire, I guess.
0: There you go. Bo, it's great to hear you this morning. Thank you so much for taking the time. We appreciate it.
20: Thank you for your time. I appreciate it.
0: You take care. Bye-bye now. That's Bo Aubin, who is a Vancouver-based realtor and content creator as well. 2 minutes before 7 o'clock on the early edition, Robert Zimmerman is here with some local news headlines.
4: Stephen, officials in Pemberton have issued an evacuation alert for parts of the village due to a wildfire that is moving closer to the community. A fire is believed to be human-caused and now covers more than 10 hectares. And Metro Vancouver is returning to stage 2 water restrictions today. The regional district says the First Narrows Crossing, a key supply pipe, is back in service. Lawn watering is still banned, but watering landscaping and trees with sprinklers and soaker hoses is allowed. More local news at 7:30. Now over to Ali with traffic and weather.
2: So there aren't any confirmed incidents to report at the moment, so that's good news. Just moderate to heavy volumes on some of the most frequented corridors. Northbound on Highway 91 and Delta is heavy, as per usual every morning. Both directions of the Queensboro Connector are seeing some action, and traffic is lighter on Highway 1, westbound from Coquitlam to Burnaby. As far as weather goes, we are going to have a lot of cloud today. Around 3, there is a risk of a thunderstorm. Tomorrow will be cloudy as well. Saturday and Sunday will be a mix of sun and cloud, but Monday is when the heat will really ramp up. The high then is forecast to be a 28, and that's looking to stay for the rest of the week.
0: Oh,
2: so Yeah, take care of yourselves, folks.
0: We'll be getting some of that heat that they've been experiencing in other parts of the country finally.
2: Oh, no.
0: Hopefully not the wildfires that go with it, except, well, we have those as well right now. Ali, thank you. And coming up in the next half hour, the federal government says there is a significant announcement coming later today about the Port of Vancouver, specifically at Roberts Bank. Federal and provincial ministers, along with the chief of the Tsawwassen First Nation and others, will be holding a news conference at 9 o'clock this morning. We will talk more about that in the next hour of the program. Stay with us. World Report is next.
18: This is World Report. Good morning. I'm Marcia Young. Wildfires are burning in northern Ontario and the smoke is traveling south. Air quality warnings have been issued for much of southern Ontario. The Greater Toronto Area has been blanketed by a smoky orange haze. And Toronto's air quality is ranked among the worst in the world. The CBC's Linda Ward joins me now live in studio. Linda, what are officials saying about the air?
1: Well, the air, of course, out there, soupy and thick. This as residents of several First Nations communities in northwestern Ontario are fleeing those forest fires. And that smoke is blowing south, reaching some northern U.S. states as well. Detroit right now ranks worst in the world for air quality, according to IQ Air, followed by Toronto. Environment Canada's orange and yellow air quality warnings stretching across much of Ontario and parts of Manitoba, Windsor, Thunder Bay, Sault Ste. Marie, lodging at 10 plus are very high risk in the forecast today. Toronto and Sarnia at a 9. And these air quality warnings are expected to last until those winds shift tomorrow.
18: What's the advice for people in these affected areas?
1: So the advice is always limit your time outdoors. We always say the elderly, the young, the pregnant are most at risk. But when it's this bad, doctors say everyone's health is really at risk. Dr. Edward Gia is an emergency doctor and representative of the Canadian Association of Physicians for the Environment. He says wildfire smoke is basically a toxic cloud of pollutants.
21: It contains carbon monoxide, nitrogen oxides, carcinogens, and microscopic particulates that can be especially dangerous, including what's called PM2.5. They enter our bodies when we breathe, and they cause systemic inflammation, or what's called oxidative stress in the body.
1: Environment Canada says air filters can help, so can N95 masks. Keep your windows and doors closed as much as possible and reschedule those sports, activities, events, camps, all those things the kids are at right now. Watch for symptoms like eye, nose and throat irritation, headaches or cough. And if you experience wheezing, chest pains or severe cough, you need to see a doctor.
18: All right. Thank you, Linda.
1: You're welcome.
18: The CBC's Linda Ward in studio. Ontario has made a formal request for assistance from the federal government that could include possible help from Canada's armed forces. More than 180 wildfires are burning across the province, mainly in the province's northwest. They've forced the evacuations of dozens of communities. As the CBC Sarah Law reports, one First Nation north of Thunder Bay has been destroyed.
22: I've never seen a fire that big. It was angry. It was moving fast.
23: 15-year-old Mia Pavela says she narrowly escaped, grabbing her two chihuahuas before heading to the beach. Her community, Nomegusasagagan First Nation, has been completely destroyed by wildfire. Just over two dozen people boarded a handful of boats on Monday. They had minutes to get everyone across the lake. Pavela's mother, Helen Pavela, is the community's chief.
24: They survived it. But now we have nothing. The community burnt down within less than an hour.
23: Evacuees are staying in Thunder Bay, about 250 kilometers south of the First Nation. Chief Pavela says her people are determined to rebuild.
24: They have a duty to help us.
23: But they need support from the provincial and federal governments. Both levels still don't recognize Nomegusasagagan as an official First Nation. Chief Pavela says that shouldn't determine the amount of support it receives. Anishinaabe Nation Grand Chief Alvin Fidler agrees.
25: I believe we need to make sure that every resource is available to our communities.
23: Both the provincial and federal governments say they're supporting evacuated communities. As dozens of wildfires rage on, others in the region remain on standby in case they need to leave quickly. Sarah Law, CBC News, Thunder Bay, Ontario.
18: First Nations leaders want residential school denialism to be criminalized. The call comes as the Assembly of First Nations wraps up its annual general meeting in Ottawa today. And as Olivia Stefanovich reports, the AFN is looking for a commitment from the federal government.
3: This country perpetuates hate crimes.
5: Ever since the recent announcements of suspected unmarked burials near former residential school sites, First Nations say they've been inundated with demands for evidence and backlash. Garrison Satie is Grand Chief of Manitoba Kiwetinawi Oginakanak.
3: This is not acceptable.
5: The Assembly of First Nations adopted an emergency resolution this week calling for speech that denies the harms of residential schools to be criminalized. The AFN is also calling for the sites of potential unmarked graves to be protected. Within months of announcing 215 possible remains of children at the former Kamloops Indian Residential School site in 2021, Tkamloops Shishwetmik set up 24-hour security.
6: It was because somebody showed up with a shovel.
5: Chief Cookby Roseanne Casimir says an investigation into the potential remains is still ongoing. Olivia Stefanovich, CBC News, Ottawa.
18: Emergency radios at the scene of a fire in Algeria. At least 11 people are dead. Fire tore through an orphanage just outside Algiers this morning. The victims include children. Another 19 people were injured. Algeria has been in a severe heat wave. Hundreds of fires have been reported across the country this week, but officials are still investigating the cause of the orphanage fire. Explosions have reached the Iranian capital of Tehran in this latest round of violence. State media reports the city was hit during a barrage of overnight U.S. airstrikes. It comes as Iran's military command issues a new warning to Washington. Crystal Gomansing has more from London.
7: While calling U.S. President Donald Trump empty-headed, the spokesperson for Iran's military command warned if he acts on threats to strike energy facilities and bridges, regional infrastructure will be smashed. Bahrain, Kuwait, and Jordan are already enduring regular attacks. Iran is bombing its neighbors for housing U.S. military bases.
8: And they're showing that the government is entrenched and in control.
7: Roxanne Farmafarmayan is a senior associate with the think tank RUSI, focusing on international security. She says Iran's economy is suffering and there's a desire to make a deal, but there's a catch.
8: If they are able to put enough pressure on the United States and the global economy, is going to push the United States to the table as well, because after all, Trump has an election coming up.
7: The question is, who will break first, and will it come as a result of a devastating escalation across the region? Yesterday brought multiple waves, including a strike that disabled a commercial oil tanker. U.S. Central Command said the vessel violated the U.S. blockade of Iranian ports. Iran has countered that American interference in the Strait of Hormuz is a red line and will not be tolerated. Crystal Gomansing, CBC News, London.
18: The U.S. is imposing new travel restrictions. It's in response to the ongoing Ebola outbreak in the Democratic Republic of Congo. U.S. citizens are being told they can't return home directly. They must first spend 3 weeks in a third country before entering the U.S. The number of deaths from the virus is approaching 800. There are more than 2,000 confirmed cases. Tedros Adhanom Ghebreyesus is head of the World Health Organization.
10: It's now the third largest Ebola outbreak on record, and in the past months, it has expanded faster than any previous outbreak. More than 80% of new cases are being detected outside known contact lists, showing that transmission chains are still being missed.
18: Yesterday, an angry crowd of people attacked a hospital in the DRC. They were upset the family of a patient was not allowed to donate blood because of the Ebola risk, and the woman eventually died. Protesters are on the streets of Kyiv. They are chanting Mykhailo Fedorov's name. He's been fired as the country's defense minister. Ukraine's president, Volodymyr Zelensky, has shuffled his cabinet. But people are angry about his decision to remove the defense minister. Many credit Fedorov with Ukraine's recent advances on the front lines, including

0: Thank you, Marcia, and a very good Thursday morning to you. I'm Stephen Quinn. This is the Early Edition on CBC Radio 1. Thank you so much for being with us this morning. Coming up, we are going to look ahead to an announcement that's happening today, this morning, in fact, about the Port of Vancouver. The federal government is calling the announcement significant, and it comes after recent pledges from Ottawa to expand export activities in the Lower Mainland. I'm going to talk about that in more detail coming up in just a moment. Right now, Robert Zimmerman is here from the CBC Vancouver Newsroom.
1: Stephen, lightning strikes are being blamed for more wildfires, with close to three dozen active fires now burning across the province. Starting at noon today, campfires will once again be banned across most of the coastal fire center. And lawyers for the Minister of Public Safety are heading to federal court to try and keep an alleged Bishnoi gangster in custody. More local news at 7:30. Now over to Allie with traffic and weather.
2: So there are no incidents that we know of so far on the roads this morning. So that's very good news for drivers out there. Just volumes on certain parts. It's starting to get heavy on Highway 1 northbound towards North Vancouver to the iron workers. And it's also heavier as well on the Queensboro, both directions, but northbound especially. And there's also moderate volumes as well, too, on the Burnaby Lake stretch of Highway 1. And southbound on Highway 99 in Richmond towards the Massey Tunnel is also seeing heavy volumes as well. And if you see anything on the roads, our text line is 236-330-2623. And I'll be back again with more updates in about 10 minutes.
0: Nellie, thank you so much.

12 minutes after 7 o'clock on the early edition on CBC Radio 1. We have got time to slide in a little bit of music here while we wait to get a guest on the line. Tennyson King was born in Hong Kong, grew up in Mississauga, though, and he uses his music to reconnect with his Chinese roots. This is a song from Tennyson King, and it's adapted from a Chinese folktale. This is called Big Mountain High.

bit of a tune called Big Mountain High by Tennyson King, and it's a new single from his upcoming album, 100 Cities. 14 minutes after 7 o'clock on the early edition on CBC Radio 1. Well, federal and provincial ministers are holding a news conference at the Delta Port Terminal at 9 o'clock this morning, and they're making an announcement regarding the Port of Vancouver. The chief of the Tsawwassen First Nation will be there, along with other speakers, and the event follows several moves by the federal government.

0: to bolster export activity in our region. Now, that includes the promise of federal funds for infrastructure upgrades to the Roberts Bank Terminal and $3 billion to help rebuild or replace the Massey Tunnel. And so, what are we to make of all of this renewed interest by Ottawa in our local ports? Well, to talk about that, we're joined by the CEO of the Surrey and White Rock Board of Trade. Jocelyn Young is with us this morning. Good morning to you, Jocelyn.
1: Good morning, Stephen. How are you?
0: I'm very well, thanks. How are you holding up?
1: I'm all right. I've got a lot going on today. I'm also headed down to the announcement, and then we will host the minister for a luncheon.
0: Very good. Now, how are you receiving the news so far that, all of these people are going to be there, the chief of the Tsawwassen First Nation, all attending this announcement today. What can you tell us about what the announcement actually is?
1: The announcement is long overdue, in my opinion. And what I know is that they'll likely give us a dollar amount of federal investment in Roberts Bank Terminal 2, which is a new container terminal that the Vancouver Fraser Port Authority wants to build next to Delta Port.
0: Right. And so we've already got some idea of what those numbers might be. I mean, the federal government has also signaled that it's got several million dollars for the port and then some money for the and billions of dollars for the Massey Tunnel upgrade.
1: I'm hoping to hear some specifics, Stephen, and I think that they'll have a few other things to tell us, given the Government of Canada's announcement on the pipeline, the deal with Alberta. I expect a few more details, and really, I want a timeline. I want to know when a Roberts Bank Terminal 2 will receive its final approval so that we can get started on this and make Canada a more competitive place.
0: And so do you expect to hear news about the pipeline as well now that, the preferred route, the southern route, has been chosen?
1: I'll certainly be asking the minister about it in our luncheon today. I want to know what is the plan? What are the timelines? They're going to have to make some really quick decisions, I think, in order to get us going. And, the Roberts Bank Terminal 2 project, which is focused mostly on container goods being moved out of there, adding a bulk component changes things a little bit. And, this project has been in the works for about 15 years. So, when I look at how other countries handle their port development, Canada really is lagging in getting projects done. And this is not a criticism of the Port of Vancouver. They have been trying to get it through the door for 15 years. The government of Canada needs to pick up the pace here to make us more competitive.
0: And how do you assess the federal government's commitment when it comes to improvement at the ports? I mean, you're looking for a significant amount of money, but you want to know exactly what that amount is. And you're looking for, a reasonable timeline to go along with it. There are people who have the impression that this is a government that likes to make a lot of announcements for stuff that's way down the road and that it doesn't really have to worry about paying for right now.
1: Well, and that's exactly it, Stephen. I want to see the dedicated dollars and a commitment from the Major Projects Office to help get this thing done. This is Canada's largest port. The next five ports in Canada can fit within the Port of Vancouver. This is, not just a small, business. We really need things to happen. And so I'm really hoping we get some timelines today. That's really what I'm hoping for.
0: And there is an environmental assessment of Terminal 2 that acknowledges that the project will have adverse effects on the marine environment, irreversible adverse effects. What sort of pushback are you expecting on that side?
1: Well, from, Stephen, I don't know if you know this, but I used to work at the Port of Vancouver, so I do have a little bit more knowledge on this than the average person. And the port worked very closely with the government and with various groups to try to make sure that all of these issues were addressed. There are 400 conditions attached to the project, and the port has to meet every single one of those. They've also signed, I think it's 27 mutual benefit agreements with Indigenous nations so that they've done their homework. They've done the consultations. Really, they're just waiting for that final permitting process to be handled by the feds.
0: Hmm. I guess the Terminal 2 at Roberts Bank is expected to be operational by sometime in the 2030s. The chief of the Tsawwassen First Nation is going to be there along with other speakers today. What does that tell you about the kind of consensus that the government is seeking on this?
1: I think it shows that the Port of Vancouver already has consensus, and the federal government is the group that actually needs to join the club.
0: And tell me how, with your organization, with the Board of Trade, what kind of relationship do you have with the Tsawwassen First Nation?
1: You know what? I actually only have one connection at the Tsawwassen First Nation through the SFU Medical School. As you might know, the SFU Medical School will be built here in Surrey, and it's the first new medical school in over 60 years in Western Canada. And one of their folks happens to be a Tsawwassen First Nation counselor. And so that's my connection. It wasn't part of my portfolio when I worked at the port, but I do know that they're incredibly forward thinking. They are working very closely with the port. And so I think they have a great relationship, and having the chief there shows that he's very much in support. And so really we just need the Major Projects Office to take this through to the finish line, and so that we can start building it, and therefore the impact to the business community will be more capacity. So when you're looking to move a container or any product, you know, you're competing for space. Mm-hmm. By adding all of this new space, it should provide a more competitive marketplace, better pricing for the businesses downstream. And of course, most businesses in Canada are small to mid-size, which means they don't have the buying power of Canadian Tire, for example, which is Canada's largest importer.
0: Right.
1: So you need to provide those opportunities for them in order for them to be able to pass those savings on to members of the public.
0: And finally, when it comes to getting goods to and from that port, your members are going to be depending on the new Massey Tunnel through the port. 2031 is now the latest estimated opening date from the province. They've fired the contractor. The estimated cost has doubled now. How confident are you that that project will be built by 2031?
1: I think having all of this push on our supply chains, this commitment, this collaboration that we haven't seen, at least not in my lifetime that I remember, I think that will really have the energy behind it to get the Massey Tunnel done. I know that our members are eager for that to happen. We did a red tape survey or a transportation survey that, you know, showed how many people use it. And the thing is, it's not just a Delta Richmond connection. Mm-hmm. It's a connection for all of us. You know, we're very connected in the Lower Mainland. So everyone is waiting for this project to be done, because if you can't move people and you can't move goods, then you can't move your economy.
0: Jocelyn, great to hear you this morning. Thanks for the time, as always. And good luck with the announcement this morning. We'll be all over it.
1: Great, Stephen. Thank
0: you
1: so much.
0: You take care.
1: Bye-bye.
0: That's Jocelyn Young, the CEO of the Surrey and White Rock Board of Trade. That news conference by federal and provincial ministers about the Port of Vancouver happening at 9 a.m. And you can watch coverage of that live on our CBC News BC streaming channel. And if you're watching us this morning, then you already know where to find our BC streaming channel. If you don't, you can see it on CBC Gem or on YouTube or on your smart TV, or just head to our website, cbc.ca/BC. cbc.ca/BC. We'll pop up right there. 23 minutes after 7 o'clock, and Ali Patarg is back with traffic and weather.
2: So in Surrey, 108 Avenue is closed right now between 142nd and 142 A Street due to a collision that occurred there last night. So do plan an alternate route for your morning commute. The road system there is set up kind of like a grid, so feel free to take some parallel roads like 104th, for example. Elsewhere on Highway 1, there is just moderate volume from Coquitlam to the Burnaby Lake stretch. But once you get to the Cassie area on the way northbound to the iron workers, it does get a little bit heavier, but no incident there. And on the Massey Tunnel, southbound from Richmond is also heavy. And otherwise, in the northbound on Highway 91 to the Alex Fraser is looking okay, but it's the Queensborough that's seeing some congestion northbound towards New Westminster. As far as weather goes today, the high is going to be 23. It's going to be mainly cloudy. There's some chance of showers, though, and a risk of a thunderstorm this afternoon. Tonight, the low will be 16. Similar weather tomorrow is going to be cloudy. And then for Monday, though, that's when it's going to and get really hot. The high forecast then is 28, and that weather will hold for the rest of the week.
0: All right, Ellie, thank you so much. Krista Lee Ramlakhan joins us now with a look at business. Good morning to you.
3: Hi, good morning, Stephen.
0: We've got lots of news out of airlines today. First off, WestJet. Flight attendants have voted to strike as soon as the August long weekend if they can't reach a deal with the airline. What are the details around that?
3: Yes, that's right. You know, thousands of travelers will probably be double checking their plans for that August long weekend. Of course, it's summer, lots of people traveling. After these WestJet flight attendants voted in favor of a strike. So the flight attendants could walk off the job in fewer than 3 weeks if they are unable to reach a new deal on contract demands. So the union represents 4,400 cabin crew, and it says members voted 99% in favor of a strike mandate, which gives the union the power to call a strike after a cooling off period. Now, negotiations are set for Monday, and the union's main sticking points include what it alleges is unpaid work. So things like passenger boarding or delays on the ground. And, you know, compensation for work done on the ground sparked a work stoppage less than a year ago by 10,000 flight attendants for Air Canada. Now, a strike would effectively ground Canada's second largest airline the day before a statutory holiday in many provinces. And WestJet could also lock out flight attendants as of that date, regardless of the strike vote, because a federal cooling off period will have ended by then. Hmm. Now, either side would need to provide 72 hours notice. So that does mean Canadians may be waiting until the end of the month to know whether their August flights are going to take off on time. And WestJet has been negotiating with flight attendants since late last year when their contract ended.
0: All right. And sticking with aviation news, have a listen to this.
4: Here.
5: Which is an economy plus. It's actually an upgrade.
4: Upgrade, you say?
5: Mm-hmm.
4: Economy plus.
5: Yes, sir.
4: Oh. Don't mind if I do.
5: Great, great. Carry on.
4: Carry on yourself, Alex.
5: Thank you.
4: Economy plus? Oh, for the discerning passenger.
0: So there, that's what I was referring to earlier on. Little Key and Peele bit about economy plus for the discerning passenger. And it's coming true with American Airlines.
3: With an American airline, United Airlines.
0: Mary,
3: so.
0: Yes.
3: Yeah, it is also trying to roll out some economy plus seats with no neighbor in the middle spot. So instead, using that space for a shared table between the aisle and the window traveler. So, now the offering is only said to be available in one row for now on the airline's new Airbus aircraft. And sales are slated to start later this year. And the move comes amid a broader push from airlines advertising more and more special tiers and separate add-ons, particularly when it comes to courting passengers who are willing to pay more for comfort. But, it just seems like they kind of stripped all of that stuff away. And then now they're just adding those on. And then calling it, you know, economy plus and charging us more.
0: Economy plus, you say. All right. And let's talk about the music industry because it is launching something new and just in time, I'm sure. Something to let us know that we're listening to AI.
3: Yeah, that's right. So several major music industry organizations have unveiled a new labeling system for content created with artificial intelligence that they would like to see widely adopted, including by streaming services. So the Recording Industry Association of America, the Grammys, and seven other groups have unveiled these two voluntary labels. The first would indicate music that is primarily AI generated. So this includes tracks generated entirely from AI prompts. And then the second label applies to AI assisted music, still created substantially by humans, but containing some elements generated with AI. Hmm. Now, Apple Music has said more than one third of new uploads are created entirely by AI, which is kind of scary. And the Digital Media Association, which is a trade group representing these streaming companies, say they want more of that AI metadata from, you know, the creators, owners, and distributors of music as a way to strengthen its ability to give fans transparency when that music ends up on their streaming services. So, I think that people feel duped when they think it's a new artist they're hearing, and then it's AI, they find out.
0: Exactly. All right, Crystal Lee, thank you so much. We'll talk more tomorrow.
3: Thanks, Stephen.
0: Take care. Crystal Lee Ramlikan with the latest on business, and Allie's back with traffic and weather.
2: So if you're driving on 108 Avenue in Surrey, do try to circumvent the block between 142nd and 142A streets. There was an accident there last night and responders have closed that down as they attend to the collision. Elsewhere in Metro Vancouver on Highway 1, closer to the Vancouver-Burnaby border, the Cassiar area northbound is very heavy on the way to the Iron Workers Bridge. And I also see in Richmond, the Oak Street Bridge is also getting heavy as well northbound. Some moderate to heavy traffic there. And southbound in Richmond on Highway 99 towards the Massey Tunnel is also seeing a fair bit of congestion. As far as weather goes, today we are forecast to have a mainly cloudy day. It's going to have a high of 23 and tonight we'll have a low of 16. A risk of thunderstorm in the afternoon though.
0: All right. Allie, thank you so much. 7:30 now, time for the CBC Local News with Robert Zimmerman.
6: Good morning. It's 17 degrees and mainly sunny in Vancouver. At the top of the news, officials in Pemberton have issued an evacuation alert for parts of the village due to a wildfire that is moving closer to the community. Meanwhile, the Wildfire Service says it has been positioning ground and air resources in some areas of the province in anticipation of a possible surge in new fires. Mira Baines has more.
7: Late Wednesday afternoon, large plumes of smoke could be seen south of Pemberton. The fire is suspected of being human-caused and grew to more than 10 hectares in size Wednesday night. An air tanker dropped loads of retardant over forested terrain near Signal Hill. That's about 5 kilometers away from Highway 99. The blaze is highly visible. Smoke could also be seen from another fire along the Coquihalla Highway, about 25 kilometers north of Hope. It's also considered to be out of control and is about 1 hectare in size. Initial attack crews and aircraft were on the scene. People are being advised to check Drive BC for current conditions. Mira Baines, CBC News, Vancouver.
6: High temperatures are expected in many areas of the province today, with highs getting close to 40 degrees. Thunderstorms and lightning are also expected. Environment Canada meteorologist Colin Fong says conditions are a concern.
8: Because we've seen this prolonged stretch of dry, warm weather, the whole area has been primed for being very receptive to fire starts from lightning. Those fuels could be ignited, and that could turn out to be kind of the bigger story than the actual heat itself.
6: And starting at noon today, campfires will once again be banned across most of the coastal fire center. The restriction applies to all areas outside municipal boundaries, including most provincial parks and campgrounds, rec sites, and Crown land. Metro Vancouver is returning to stage 2 water restrictions today. The regional district says the first Narrows Crossing, a key supply pipe, is back in service. Lawn watering is still banned, but watering landscaping and trees with sprinklers and soaker hoses is allowed. A recent motorcycle accident that stranded drivers for hours has led to more calls for safety improvements along the Sea to Sky Highway. Alana Kelly has more.
9: I've lost friends in accidents on the highway. I was involved in a head-on when I was quite young.
10: Squamish's Mayor Armand Herford knows all too well how deadly the Sea to Sky Highway can be. He hopes changes can be made.
9: What they're investigating and documenting is the accident itself. There's investments to be made to prevent these types of outcomes, both from the initial accident and then the ripple effect.
10: Raheem Dilgir is a transportation safety expert and says a review of the highway should be done.
11: Incidents like this are a reminder that you can still do better, right? It's about continuous improvement.
10: He recommends average speed cameras.
11: I think that would move us more towards safer and more consistent speeds as well.
10: Crashes in January, February, March, June, and now July have shut down the highway for hours.
11: So the fact that it's happening often is, of course, I think a wake-up call.
10: The province says safety of this corridor is reviewed on an annual basis.
12: Uh-oh.
10: Alana Kelly, CBC News, Squamish.
6: Lawyers for the Minister of Public Safety will be in federal court tomorrow trying to keep an alleged Bishnoi gangster in custody. Jason Proctor has the details.
12: grainy photographs are part of a series of reports from the FBI about Karamveer Singh. The Minister of Public Safety filed them in federal court last week in an urgent bid to overturn an order for the 40-year-old's release while he fights deportation. Singh was charged with murder in India in 2012, but fled in 2019, first for the US, where his refugee claim was rejected. In Canada, he also made a failed bid for refugee status. The Minister of Public Safety says the FBI photographed Singh with gang leader Lawrence Bishnoi's brother, who was accused of running the gang's North American operations, and claims Singh ordered a shooting at the Victoria area home of singer A.P. Dillon. The court filings claim Singh represents a danger to the public if released, even on house arrest under electronic monitoring. Singh is married to a Canadian and has a separate application in for permanent residency. He's denied all the allegations against him, calling his friendship with Bishnoi's brother a grave error in judgment. Jason Proctor, CBC News, Vancouver.
6: And Prince George Mayor Simon Yu says Canfor's closure of the Northwood pulp mill is heartbreaking. The company announced this week it would be closing the mill, putting roughly 300 people out of work. Canfor blames global pulp markets and difficulty accessing affordable fiber. Yu says while he believes the city's economy is diverse enough to recover, it will be a challenge for the local tax base.
13: We rely very heavily on these industrial properties to sustain ourselves as a city with such a huge geographic boundary and yet with a relatively small population.
6: Canfor says the shutdown will be finalized near the end of the year. It's 7:36 and that's the CBC News.
0: Robert Zimmerman, thank you so much.
6: You're welcome, Stephen.
0: Robert Zimmerman in the CBC Vancouver Newsroom. And a very good Thursday morning to you. I'm Stephen Quinn along with Robert and Ali Patarga as well. And this is the early edition on CBC Radio 1. Thanks so much for being along with us. Ali's got your traffic and weather right now.
2: Okay, so on 108 Avenue, responders are still on site and they've partially closed the block between 142nd Street and 140A Street. So there was an accident there last night and drivers are advised to find an alternate route. Elsewhere, though, there are no confirmed incidents to report at the moment. As far as where the heaviest volumes are, northbound on Highway 1 towards the Iron Workers Bridge, there's quite a line up there. On the Burnaby Lake stretch, it's stop and go, heavy to moderate traffic. And on the Queensboro Bridge, northbound is heavy as well. And of course, southbound on Highway 99 towards the Massey Tunnel is also seeing some major congestion. Now, as far as weather goes, we are going to see a lot of clouds today. Right now, it's sunny, but later today, this afternoon, there is a chance we may see some rain and a risk of a thunderstorm. Same with tonight. There's going to be a chance of drizzle. And also for tomorrow, it's going to be cloudy. And then Saturday and Sunday, it's going to be a mix of sun and cloud. And Monday, Tuesday, Wednesday, it's forecast to be hot. The high forecast on Monday is 28.
0: All right. That'll be, is that 28 by the water or 28 inland?
2: Oh, it's just 20. Well, yeah. According to Environment Canada, it's just right. 28 everywhere.
0: Okay. Thanks very much, Ali. It's 22 minutes before 8 o'clock on the early edition and lots to come in this half hour. Vancouver's public hearing for its rather controversial villages plan saw people calling it totalitarian and undemocratic. And Justin McElroy is going to be by with a fact check and some thoughts about what the public hearing process looks like in this province. That coming your way right now. Scott Regier joins us from CBC Sports. Good morning to you.
14: Hey, Stephen.
0: What did you make of the semifinal yesterday?
14: Well, you know, let's just say that unlike the stultifying semi between France and Spain, which at times I couldn't wait to end, Stephen, yesterday's semi between Argentina and England, I never wanted it to end. It was riveting from start to finish with England scoring first and then Argentina, as they do, netting two late goals to win it. Devastating stuff, Stephen, for Harry Kane and company, who had high hopes of getting to a first World Cup final since 1966. Hockey fans will note it was all very Leaf-like. A team at the epicenter of its sport, collapsing when the going gets tough. No, that's not entirely fair. The Leafs championship drought only goes back to 67. The Argentines, they're at their best, Stephen, when the stakes are highest. Here's their coach, Lionel Scaloni.
15: It's hard to put into words. My voice is breaking because it shows so many things about the group, about their brotherhood, about never giving up and fighting until the very end. I believe that this team plays at its best when it's under pressure. And when we're under pressure and the opposition hesitates just a little, that's when we smell blood. And we'll go do whatever it takes. I think that's it. I'm so grateful to the players. Without them, it's impossible.
14: Yeah, one player in particular, Sean, at the end of yesterday's game. But Lionel Messi, Stephen, wasn't scoring goals this time. He was assisting on them with passes first to Enzo Fernandez and then to Lautaro Martinez that ultimately decided things. And so we have Argentina in what should be Messi's final game for his country take on Spain in Sunday's final.
16: Unbelievable. All right. Any doubt at this point that Messi has been the World Cup's top player?
14: After yesterday, I think it's inarguable. Messi now has 4 assists, second most at the tournament. His 8 goals give him the co-lead in that capacity, which is astonishing stuff when you consider his next birthday, we'll see him turn 40. The reality is, though, Messi's body, Steven, is probably a little younger than that. And I say it because his career has been relatively injury-free, and it's not like he's prone to overexertion. FIFA's tracking devices show that Messi does more walking around during games than any other player in the tournament aside from goalies. Messi says it's been that way since he suited up for his boyhood club in Argentina.
17: Even though things change now, I remember at Newell's when they used to make us run laps around the whole complex 2 or 3 times a week. I would hide. Running without the ball wasn't my thing. They knew the kind of player that I was, and I wasn't going to change. That's how I played.
14: See, there's a role model for you. Kids, if you want to be the best ever, go hide when your coach wants you to go for a long distance.
16: But I've seen him do that at BC Play Stadium against the Whitecaps, where he's just standing around. And Muller does the same thing.
14: That's right.
16: They stand around and point at everybody else and tell everybody else what to do.
14: Hey, if you win in the end.
16: Yeah, I know.
14: You can't argue it. They just be smarter, work smarter, not harder, right?
16: Exactly. Hey, and speaking of the Whitecaps, after an extended break, they are back in action tonight.
14: Yeah, wahoo. They're in Chicago, Stephen, where they will face the Fire, and this sets up a tantalizing prospect because we could see Thomas Müller versus Robert Lewandowski tonight. The German and the Pole once played together with Bayern Munich, where they formed one of the most potent attacking duos in history. During the World Cup break, Lewandowski signed with Chicago and could make his debut for them tonight. He was asked, Stephen, what his adjustment to living in North America has been like.
18: Yeah, first of all, I have to learn the soccer, man. I don't know why you call soccer not football. It's football, man. Not with the hand, but okay.
14: Lewandowski, like his buddy Müller, a good sense of humor, as you can tell, which belies the intensely competitive spirit both possess on the pitch. Vancouver, the best team in the West, against Chicago with the 3rd best record in the East, tonight at 5:30. Great to have him back.
16: I cannot stop thinking about that Nate Bargatze bit about, you know, about the system of weights and measurements in a game called football.
14: Yeah.
16: What is football? It's a game where you throw a ball with your hands.
14: Yes.
16: Is there any kicking? Little kicking.
14: Yeah, a little.
16: All right. Scott, thank you so much.
14: You bet.
16: Scott Reger from CBC Sports. It is 18 minutes before 8 o'clock on the Early Edition. Well, the city of Vancouver's controversial Villages plan had a public hearing on Tuesday, at least the start of a public hearing. Nearly 200 people were signed up to speak, and so the meeting was paused at 10 p.m. It will continue next week, but what can you say about both Villages and a plan and public hearings in general after this? Well, our municipal affairs reporter, Justin McElroy, has reported on many a public hearing over the years, and he joins us now. Good morning to you.
19: Oh, so many.
16: So many, yeah. I've been there as well, and so just let's just start off with the Villages plan because this is controversial. First off, what is it, and why is it controversial?
19: Yeah, so the plan is essentially to pre-zone 17 different neighborhood areas, mostly in the south of Vancouver, that would allow for 4 to 6 story buildings throughout a 1 to 2 block radius, with the immediate center of it being also mixed use residential. So you would have on the bottom floor commercial items. The reasons it's controversial, aside from the reason that any rezoning in Vancouver is controversial, is number one, you're not dealing with one development. You're not dealing with one neighborhood plan. You're dealing with 17 all at once. And then there's the fact that because for some people, if you're right in that middle area in each of the neighborhoods, it's basically prescribed that if any development changes happens with your land, it has to go to this mixed use sort of 4 to 6 story development. So people get worried about, land assemblies, of pre-sales, of speculations, of all the things that we saw with the Campy corridor, which I know you had a debate with Bern Davidson about that yesterday, but isn't the most popular thing in the world. So all of that coalesces, along with the fact that there's a little thing called local elections in 3 months' time, into a more gong showy of a public hearing than normally.
16: Now, the public hearing happened on Tuesday, at least it started on Tuesday. What did you hear?
19: Yeah, and it was what one expects out of public hearings, except more so. Because of all of these issues with this, you had more people show up, it be more tilted towards people against the project, and the rhetoric, at least from some folks, as you will hear now, a little bit higher than usual.
20: I no longer feel safe. I don't sleep. I am consumed with worry. I have never felt so vulnerable. I honestly never thought I would see the day when the government that I elect would be gunning for me. It's like I have suddenly been thrown in a totalitarian regime.
21: In each of these 5 iterations of the plan, I wrote, what is this? Where did it come from? This is not our city. This is not who we are. This is not how we do things. This is not democracy.
22: The prospect of the neighborhood being overtaken by a 6-story apartment blocks right next door to our single family home is a major point of unwanted stress. If we knew this was coming, I'm sad to say that we would have chosen a different location or perhaps a city altogether.
19: Now, no, it is not totalitarian. It is a fully democratic thing that is happening. I'm holding in my hands right now a story from 2023 that says ABC Vancouver pushes to pre-zone 26 city villages to accelerate housing. It's a thing they've been working on, communicating for 3 years. Yep. And it is a public hearing. Whereas we've said, based on what I've heard, it wouldn't be surprising at all to see councillors send this at least a little bit back to the drawing board. But that gives you a sense of just how afraid, upset, angry, annoyed some people are.
16: And I got personal email about this as well, sent to my CBC email account saying, under the zoning, our homes are frozen, making them unattractive, maybe impossible to sell to anyone except a developer. And there's that word again. You think as a home buyer, you're in a safe space, and then the government comes along like a totalitarian regime to strip you of your rights.
19: And people sometimes think that. It is a case, though, where cities are always playing, no matter where you are in a big North American city, with zoning, with incentives, to try and make certain things happen. We've elected for the last 2 elections in a row mayors that have said, I want more housing supply. We elected a provincial government that said that as well. So these are the sort of things that they're trying to make happen.
16: There is a larger issue, though. First off, let's just back up to the public hearing process, because we can argue about the effectiveness of the public hearing process. But didn't we hear from the province a couple of years ago that they were going to try to get rid of most public hearings?
19: And there's a few different reasons for that, one of which was articulated during the public hearing itself. Over time, public hearings have become more and more sort of self-aware actors commenting directly on the proceedings instead of, the sort of courtroom for and against type argument that in theory it's set up to be. So one of the people who spoke in favor of the plan last night or 2 nights ago was Russell Wong with Abundant Housing Vancouver. And he made the point at the public hearing that public hearings are predisposed to hear from a certain type of person.
23: The public hearing process tends to amplify the voices of people who are most fearful and opposed to new housing, because they're the people who are most motivated to participate in the process. So council mostly hears from people who are opposed to change. But if you actually do a poll and talk to a random sample of Vancouverites, what you find is that adding 4 to 6 story buildings is the most popular option. I understand that change is difficult. It's natural to fear the unknown. At the same time, the status quo in our expensive residential neighborhoods is also really terrible.
19: And so the province, you know, in part because of feedback like that, changed the rules around public hearings, where you now only need them in situations like this, where you are changing the development plan for an entire city or for specific areas. The idea behind that is that you don't have to have as many of these public hearings to push things through. But what it also does is it means that instead of public hearings for one or two properties, you have it for this much larger area. And so you do have many more people that are attuned to that things might be changing around them that will be aggrieved about that for all sorts of legitimate reasons and then want to show up to City Hall to give their peace of mind as to it.
16: But as you said, I mean, ABC has been thinking about this, you know, for a couple of years now. There's a record of them talking about it. And so how are they communicating those sorts of big plans to people? Are they doing it effectively?
19: Well, and that is one of the questions that not just ABC faces, but all sorts of local governments, right? Because if you're a government elected on this idea of building 4 years ago, you've tried to put forward your official development plans. You've had to deal with the provincial government's new rules around what is allowed or not at transit-oriented developments. You've dealt with legislation over what is and isn't a public hearing. You've been dealing with changes to community amenity contributions. You've been dealing with three or four different flip-flops from the federal government over where their money is going. I spoke with Port Moody Mayor Megan Lottie yesterday. She is a mayor that has tried to push more housing in her community. Of course, there's a SkyTrain stop smack dab in the middle of it that has been the site of a lot of debate for a lot of years. But just last week, a council rolled back the tower height requirements in the city's downtown from 39 stories to 26 because of changes that had happened in terms of what governments were allowing for density bonusing and staff coming back and saying this is actually the best way to get leverage. It's a lot of whiplash for voters. And as Lottie said, it can be difficult to communicate exactly why this is in the best interests of them.
1: It's a hard sell. It's a hard thing for people to understand because BCCs, ACCs, bonus density, all of these things are not typical things that the community talks about, right? These are things that our staff talk about. And, you know, we talk about them as a community when we want to identify what are the projects that we want to put this money towards. That's where the community comes in, but not sort of the how the process works. It's because even for council, it's complicated.
19: And yet, if you're a council that believes in this stuff, you have to sell it to the public because you need that legitimacy. And with an election 3 months away, you want to get reelected.
16: I find this topic to be so interesting because I remember, you know, years ago interviewing a homeowner in Carisdale who had, you know, a small house, a relatively small house, like a 2,000 square foot house on a double lot. Mm. So on a it was on a 66 foot lot. And they wanted to build a duplex so their parents could live next door to them and, you know, and they could have it on the same piece of property.
19: I'm sure building a duplex 15 years ago went tickle-dee-boo with the city.
16: Absolutely, absolutely impossible. Mm-hmm. And so here this person was stuck going, you know, like, I don't know what to do. My neighbor just built a 5,000 square foot house, but I can't build a duplex. What gives? So
19: it's this tension between you think your property is the place you're at all the time. It's central to you. You want to control it as much as possible. And there's forces literally all around you that are changing what may or may not be able to happen.
16: But this is what we talked about yesterday, which is, you know, this idea of gentle density. You could say, okay, that would be gentle density to put a duplex on a 60-foot lot, you know, in Carisdale or someplace like that, as opposed to what the city is proposing now, which is, you know, a six-story apartment building.
19: Yeah, and you know, on one hand, you can say to people opposed to this, look, you said that you wanted 4 to 6 stories instead of towers everywhere. You said, why can't we be like Europe? And now we're proposing that, and you're going, that's not what I meant. On the other hand, the line is always changing, and people's sense of change is always relative to where they are at the moment. And it's incumbent on politicians to both communicate that and to try and get people to a position or take the risk and see what happens at the election.
16: All right. And speaking of elections, we've got a little bit of news about Vancouver's upcoming election.
19: Yeah, there are six candidates who are at this point running with political parties challenging Ken Sim. And we've been talking about that for a while and how, boy, there's a lot of them. And are all of them going to run at the end, especially the progressive candidates? And what do they stand for? So we decided to sort of accelerate that conversation and make it easier for the public to understand. So the next two Tuesdays, we'll be having all candidates forms with all six of those candidates. Next Tuesday, we're going to have the three progressives and Pete Fry, Wilda Mazeroff, and Stephanie Allen. The Tuesday after that, we're going to be doing an all-candidate form with Colleen Hardwick, Kareem Alam, and Rebecca Bly. And hopefully through that elevated discourse that no doubt will happen, people will have a little bit better sense of who they might wish to consider this election.
16: All right. And then you're going to put them into a bracket and eliminate five of them.
19: Well, then they go one-on-one with Ken Sim in proper bracket fashion. Right? He gets a bye in the brackets.
16: All right. Justin, thank you so much.
19: Thanks, Stephen.
16: Justin McElroy, Civic Affairs reporter. Ali Pataga is here with your traffic.
2: So there is a report of an incident on the way to the Oak Street Bridge northbound from Highway 99 and Oak Street from Richmond to Vancouver on the way to the bridge. So the volume starts at around the 91 east-west connector. So we don't have specifics at the moment, though. So if you are able to do so safely, do send us some details if you can. Our text line is 236-330-2623. That's 236-330-2623. And in Surrey, if you are on 108 Avenue in the Guildford neighborhood, do avoid 142nd and 142A streets. Police and responders are still on site tending to a collision from last night, and that's partially closed the road. And elsewhere, though, it's very congested right now on Highway 1 from Burnaby to Vancouver to the iron workers on the way to North Van. It gets especially heavy once you reach Willingdon Avenue, and then the Cassier area just before you enter the bridge, it's pretty much on a gridlock or stopped bumper to bumper. Otherwise, in terms of weather, there are clouds abound right now in the brightly lit sky. It's forecast to be mainly cloudy at the moment. And later today, though, we could see some showers and a risk of a thunderstorm. Tomorrow, we'll have similar weather that's also cloudy with also a chance of some rain, too. Saturday and Sunday, mix of sun and cloud. And Monday... Tuesday and Wednesday, it's going to get to at least 28 degrees. So it's going to get hot next week. So we better bask in the cooler weather that we'll get this week at the moment.
16: All right, Ali, thank you. Got a time for just a little bit of music here. Dan Behar is bringing his solo act Destroyer on the road this summer. He's got shows planned for his home province of BC before he visits some other provinces in the fall. This is Destroyer and a song called Hydroplaning Off the Edge of the World.

0: Destroyer and Dan Behar. Hydroplaning Off the Edge of the World is the name of that song, and that is a track from his latest album called Dan's Boogie. And his tour starts next week with shows in Nanaimo, Courtney, and Powell River, and then he's back in BC. Well, I guess he'll be back in BC. He'll already be in BC. Oh, no, he'll be back in November in BC for a show at The Pearl after traveling elsewhere in Canada. A minute to go before the top of the hour. Robert Zimmerman here with some local news headlines.
1: Stephen, a wildfire has prompted officials in Pemberton to issue an evacuation alert for parts of the village. The fire is believed to be human-caused and now covers more than 10 hectares. And Metro Vancouver is returning to stage 2 water restrictions today. Lawn watering is still banned, but using sprinklers or soaker hoses for plants and trees is allowed. More local news coming up at 8:30.
0: Robert, thank you. Coming up, a recent fatal crash on the Sea to Sky Highway has a lot of people talking about road safety. That was after the road was shut down for hours after a fatal motorcycle crash. We're going to talk about the Sea to Sky and how to try to navigate that road safely. That's coming your way. Stay with us. World Report is next. It's all the same.
2: This is World Report. Good morning. I'm Marcia Young. Wildfires are burning in northern Ontario and the smoke is traveling south. Air quality warnings have been issued for much of southern Ontario. The greater Toronto area has been blanketed by a smoky orange haze, and Toronto's air quality is ranked among the worst in the world. The CBC's Linda Ward joins me now live in studio. Linda, what are officials saying about the air?
3: Well, the air, of course, out there, soupy and thick. This as residents of several First Nations communities in northwestern Ontario are fleeing those forest fires. And that smoke is blowing south, reaching some northern U.S. states as well. Detroit right now ranks worst in the world for air quality, according to IQ Air, followed by Minneapolis and then Toronto. Environment Canada's orange and yellow air quality warnings stretching across much of Ontario and parts of Manitoba, Windsor, Thunder Bay, Sault Ste. Marie, lodging a 10 plus or very high risk in the forecast today. Toronto and Sarnia at a 9. And these air quality warnings are expected to last until those winds shift tomorrow.
2: What's the advice for people in these affected areas?
3: So the advice is always limit your time outdoors. We always say the elderly, the young, the pregnant are most at risk. But when it's this bad, doctors say everyone's health is really at risk. Dr. Edward Gia is an emergency doctor and representative of the Canadian Association of Physicians for the Environment. He says wildfire smoke is basically a toxic cloud of pollutants.
4: It contains carbon monoxide, nitrogen oxides, carcinogens, and microscopic particulates that can be especially dangerous, including what's called PM2.5. They enter our bodies when we breathe, and they cause systemic inflammation, or what's called oxidative stress in the body.
3: Environment Canada says air filters can help, so can N95 masks. Keep your windows and doors closed as much as possible and reschedule those sports, activities, events, camps, all those things the kids are at right now. Watch for symptoms like eye, nose, and throat irritation, headaches, or cough. And if you experience wheezing, chest pains, or severe cough, you need to see a doctor.
2: All right. Thank you, Linda.
3: You're welcome.
2: The CBC's Linda Ward in studio. Ontario has made a formal request for assistance from the federal government. That could include possible help from Canada's armed forces. More than 170 wildfires are burning across the province, mainly in the province's northwest. They have forced the evacuations of dozens of communities. As the CBC's Sarah Law reports, one First Nation north of Thunder Bay has been destroyed.
5: I've never seen a fire that big. It was angry. It was moving fast.
6: 15-year-old Mia Pavela says she narrowly escaped, grabbing her two chihuahuas before heading to the beach. Her community, Nomegusasagagan First Nation, has been completely destroyed by wildfire. Just over 24 people boarded a handful of boats on Monday. They had minutes to get everyone across the lake. Pavela's mother, Helen, is the community's chief.
7: They survived it, but now we have nothing. My community burnt down within less than an hour.
6: Evacuees are staying in Thunder Bay, about 250 kilometers south of the First Nation. Chief Pavela says her people are determined to rebuild.
7: They have a duty to help us.
6: But they need support from the provincial and federal governments. Both levels still don't recognize Nomegusasagagan as an official First Nation. Chief Pavela says that shouldn't determine the amount of support it receives. Sarah Law, CBC News, Thunder Bay, Ontario.
2: Along with air quality concerns, parts of the country are also dealing with extreme heat. The world is warming as a result of climate change. We're seeing heat waves more often and for longer. But when it comes to heat-related illnesses and deaths, the numbers don't always add up. The CBC's senior science reporter, Nicole Mortellaro, explains.
8: As stifling heat waves grip parts of Europe and North America, and reports emerge of soaring fatalities linked to those high temperatures, understanding the data behind those deaths can be difficult. If someone dies of a heart attack in a sweltering apartment, one agency may report it as death by heart attack, while another may report it as a heart attack exacerbated by heat.
9: So there's this real problem with the data that we're collecting, generating, and not collecting.
8: In Canada, there are no unified guidelines to report heat-related deaths.
10: So why does it matter to count any death?
8: BC's chief coroner, Dr. Jatinder Baidwan, led an in-depth investigation into his province's heat dome deaths in 2021, where 619 people died. The federal government's national adaptation strategy has set out to end deaths due to extreme heat waves by 2040. Health Canada told CBC News there are currently efforts underway to better align heat-related deaths and reporting practices. Nicole Mortellaro, CBC News, Toronto.
2: Emergency radios at the scene of a fire in Algeria. At least 11 people are dead. Fire tore through an orphanage just outside Algiers this morning. The victims include children. Another 19 people were injured. Algeria has been in a severe heat wave. Hundreds of fires have been reported across the country this week. Officials are still investigating the cause of the fire. Explosions have reached the Iranian capital of Tehran in this latest round of violence. State media reports the city was hit during a barrage of overnight U.S. airstrikes. It comes as Iran's military command issues a new warning to Washington. Crystal Gomansing reports from London.
11: While calling U.S. President Donald Trump empty-headed, the spokesperson for Iran's military command warned if he acts on threats to strike energy facilities and bridges, regional infrastructure will be smashed. Bahrain, Kuwait, and Jordan are already enduring regular attacks. Iran is bombing its neighbors for housing U.S. military bases.
12: And they're showing that the government is entrenched and in control.
11: Roxanne Farmafarmeyan is a senior associate with the think tank RUSI, focusing on international security. She says Iran's economy is suffering and there's a desire to make a deal, but there's a catch.
12: If they are able to put enough pressure on the United States and the global economy, is going to push the United States to the table as well, because after all, Trump has an election coming up.
11: The question is, who will break first, and will it come as a result of a devastating escalation across the region? Yesterday brought multiple waves, including a strike that disabled a commercial oil tanker. U.S. Central Command said the vessel violated the U.S. blockade of Iranian ports. Iran has countered that American interference in the Strait of Hormuz is a red line and will not be tolerated. Crystal Gomansing, CBC News, London.
2: Protesters are on the streets in Kyiv. They are chanting Mykhailo Fedorov's name. He has been fired as the country's defense minister. Ukraine's president, Volodymyr Zelensky, is in the midst of a cabinet shuffle. But people are angry about his decision to remove the defense minister. Many credit Fedorov with Ukraine's recent advances on the front lines, including the successful expansion of drone warfare against Russia. Oleksiy Honcharenkov is the opposition MP. He says Fedorov is a political threat to Zelensky.
13: Zelensky became suspicious about possible political ambitions of Minister of Defense. And when he feels something like this, he is getting rid of such people. He is moving them from high and important positions.
2: Ukraine's parliament approved a new government today, but it does not include the defense and foreign ministers. They're proposed by the president. First Nations leaders want residential school denialism to be criminalized. The call comes as the Assembly of First Nation wraps up its annual general meeting in Ottawa today. And as Olivia Stefanovic reports, the AFN is looking for a commitment from the federal government.
14: This country perpetuates hate crimes.
15: Ever since the recent announcements of suspected unmarked burials near former residential school sites, First Nations say they've been inundated with demands for evidence and backlash. Garrison Satie is Grand Chief of Manitoba Kuwaitinawi Oginmakinak.
14: This is not acceptable.
15: The Assembly of First Nations adopted an emergency resolution this week calling for speech that denies the harms of residential schools to be criminalized. The AFN is also calling for the sites of potential unmarked graves to be protected. Within months of announcing 215 possible remains of children at the former Kamloops Indian Residential School site in 2021, Tecumloops Shishwetmek set up 24-hour security.
16: It was because somebody showed up with a shovel.
15: Chief Cookby Roseanne Casimir says an investigation into the potential remains is still ongoing. Olivia Stefanovich, CBC News, Ottawa.

0: Robinson. We are going to look at ways to slow down drivers. We'll hear from a road safety expert in just a couple of minutes. That's coming your way after a number of crashes on the Sea to Sky Highway have brought that topic to the forefront once again. Robert Zimmerman is here right now with some local news headlines.
1: Stephen, lightning strikes are being blamed for more wildfires, with close to three dozen active fires now burning across the province. Starting at noon today, campfires will once again be banned across most of the coastal fire center, and lawyers for the Minister of Public Safety are heading to federal court to try and keep an alleged Bishnoi gangster in custody. More local news at 8:30. Now over to Ali with traffic and weather.
2: In New Westminster, there is a report of an accident in the intersection of Royal Avenue and 10th, and it's causing backups on Royal, where the heavy lineup starts just before 8th Street. And further west of that, on Stewartson Way and Marine Way, they're both backed up at the moment at the Queensboro area. And between Richmond and Vancouver, the Oak Street crash report was rescinded, but that area is still seeing moderate to heavy volumes on the Oak Street Bridge. So if you see anything on the roads, if you are able to do so safely, and only if you're able to do so safely, do send us a text, 236-330-2623. And as far as weather goes, we're going to see lots of cloud today. Later in the afternoon, though, it might switch. It's going to switch to a lot of possibly some rain and maybe some thunder. And it's going to be cloudy tonight and tomorrow. And Wednesday is going to be a mix of sun and cloud. And then it's going to be hot starting Monday.
0: All right. Ali, thank you so much. 12 minutes after 8 o'clock on the early edition on CBC Radio 1. We're at 88.1 FM in Metro Vancouver and 690 AM. 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You can hear us on your CBC Listen app as well. Well, gas prices in Metro Vancouver have jumped significantly over the past couple of days. According to Gas Buddy, the average gas price is now about $1.96 in Metro Vancouver. And a report from CBC found that is mostly the result of rising oil prices amid the ongoing war between Iran and the United States. And joining us now is Joe Calnan, who is an energy analyst at the Canadian Global Affairs Institute. Joe, good morning to you.
3: Good morning, Stephen. Great to be on.
0: Thank you for the time. We appreciate it. How does the latest Iran-U.S. Skirmish, I guess, or in a long war, the latest action between the two countries, how is that impacting oil prices specifically?
3: Well, the latest skirmish, of course, oil prices are rising. They're not quite as high as they were earlier this year when the war first started. I think we remember back when the war started in late February and then going into early March. That's when we saw crude oil prices rising up to $120 per barrel was, I think, an intraday high. One of those days, I think that was March 9th. We're not quite at that point for crude oil prices yet, but refined product prices are at very, very high levels still. So there's some subtleties there where it comes to the prices for the crude oil itself, but then also for refined products like gasoline, diesel, and jet fuel.
0: Right. And we see the United States continually threatening to target oil infrastructure and energy infrastructure in Iran. Have we seen that have any impact, or is it more that Iran is targeting the energy and infrastructure of other countries in the Gulf?
3: As far as I know right now, the big issue is still the Strait of Hormuz, not attacks on the specific energy infrastructure. As far as I know, we haven't seen a resumption of those strikes. Now, the closure of the Strait of Hormuz, big problem, because that's where the oil and refined products actually flows out of the region. But if you were going to see a resumption of strikes on the infrastructure itself, then that could imply a longer term disruption. Let's say if you have facilities permanently taken offline, then that means even if the Strait of Hormuz is reopened, then those facilities still can't operate at their design capacity. So you'd have a longer and perhaps even more permanent disruption to the region's oil and gas supply.
0: And then you still have the war between Russia and Ukraine, and Ukraine now targeting a lot of Russian oil facilities. Is that having any impact?
3: Yeah, this is, I think, where we get down into the real nuance here, because when we're talking about rising gasoline prices, the impact of crude oil prices, of course, is a big factor. But I think that what is really driving the rise in the prices for refined products above and beyond the rise in crude oil prices, because right now refined products are at really, really high prices, far higher than we would expect based on these crude oil prices. The fact is that refinery capacity globally has been cut dramatically by three factors. Of course,

0: course, the cutoff of refineries in the Persian Gulf from reaching international markets, but then also restrictions on refinery exports in China. That's also a big factor here. And lastly, of course, those Ukrainian strikes on Russian refineries. So Russia is normally a huge refined products exporter. With these strikes, Russia is being forced to divert more of its what would normally be exports of these refined products for internal demand. So these are really cutting off global supplies of refined products. Right. Above and beyond the crude oil crisis.
1: And what about the fact that a lot of countries have dipped into their reserves and we keep hearing about those reserves being depleted? Is that going to happen to the point where, you know, we start to run out of supply?
0: Well, that's another important question here, because right now we're seeing SPRs being tapped, but these strategic petroleum reserves, they hold crude oil. They don't hold as much refined products. Right. Refined products can't be stored in the same sort of stable caverns in the hundreds of millions of barrels. Refined products, they do go bad after not too long, so you need to have a constant flow of those. So as we're releasing these SPRs, because we have this crunch in refinery capacity globally, this SPR oil, the crude oil, can't actually be turned into the useful products at the rate that we need them to. So the SPR releases are actually not having as much of an impact on the final fuel prices as we would normally expect them to.
1: Now, Joe, there are people who will, you know, listen to all of this and say, see, this is why Canada needs more pipelines. We need to get more oil out of the ground and off to market. Would that do anything for gas prices in Canada?
0: Well, I suppose you wouldn't be able to. The point of these pieces of energy infrastructure is to enable more energy export. So I don't think, unless we have a major new, let's say, refined products pipeline from Alberta to BC, we should keep in mind that much of BC's refined products, including gasoline, diesel, I'm not sure about jet fuel, but quite a bit of that does come through the Trans Mountain pipeline. It is, alongside being a crude oil pipeline, it is a refined products pipeline.
1: Yep.
0: So quite a bit of what Vancouver consumes is from Alberta, Alberta refineries. But the point of these major pieces of energy infrastructure is to enable greater Canadian energy export and to connect Canadian energy to a larger number of customers in the role of energy or trade diversification. And the point of that is more for Canadian economic growth and less so for reducing domestic energy prices. So those are kind of two different goals that we should consider separately. There are other projects that could potentially reduce domestic energy prices, but the point of these major energy export projects is for economic growth less so than for this pure energy affordability idea.
1: Right. And we have seen the government, of course, get rid of the consumer carbon tax, the federal government. They've suspended for a time the federal fuel excise tax. Is there anything else the federal government can do to try to bring down the cost of fuel?
0: There are very limited options at this point. You could potentially take off, I believe, a few other taxes, maybe even consider the I believe there's clean fuel regulations that do increase the price of gasoline and diesel. You can take a look at how much lower gasoline prices are down in the United States versus Canada right now to see kind of how some of these regulations are impacting fuel prices. But that's ultimately a big trade-off about different policy goals. In the United States, for example, their gasoline taxes, which are usually supposed to be meant for funding infrastructure, they're far too low to actually cover that. Mm-hmm. And so you could have trade-offs there where you're in the long run kind of undermining your tax base if you go too far with cutting these taxes. But there are, like I said, big trade-offs between affordability and, let's say, revenue sustainability for the government.
1: It's interesting because, you know, you talk about EV rebates, and of course EVs don't use gas. And so not only are those people getting, if they get a rebate, they're getting a break on the cost of a car, but they're also not contributing anything to the maintenance of roads and other infrastructure because they're not paying any gas tax.
0: Well, I suppose that is a point that's been made regularly, but generally, infrastructure is broadly covered by the taxpayer more broadly. So you could say that they're not contributing as much, I suppose, considering sure. that they are causing wear and tear to the roads. But at the same time, through their general tax payments, they will still be supporting that infrastructure.
1: Well, right. I can't remember whether it's 14 cents or 17 cents per liter in the Lower Mainland, though, that is added on to the cost of a liter of gas to pay for transit in the Lower Mainland. So that's an expense that they get to forego.
0: Mm-hmm. Yeah, that is a point that has been made. And as we do have more EVs on the road, then there should be some consideration for the wear and tear that they do cause to the roads and what sort of contributions would be necessary.
1: Joe, great to hear you this morning. Thank you very much for the time. Appreciate it.
0: Of course, Stephen, anytime.
1: Take care. That's Joe Calnan, who is the energy analyst at the Canadian Global Affairs Institute. It is 21 minutes after 8 o'clock, and Allie is back with traffic and weather.
2: So there was a crash report submitted in Surrey at Highway 17 and Bridgeview close to the Stalawasum, and there's a backup now eastbound on Highway 17. And in New Westminster, we're still awaiting more specifics on the incident report that happened on Royal Avenue and 10th. There's backups on Royal Avenue where the heavy lineup just starts before the 8th Street, and further west of that, Stewartson Way and Marine Way are also very heavy on the way to the Queensborough Bridge, and between Richmond and Vancouver, Oak Street is also seeing some major volumes, and the Cassier on the way to the Ironworkers Bridge between Vancouver and Burnaby is also seeing major volumes as people make their way to the bridge. Now, as far as weather goes, it's going to be mainly cloudy today. Later this afternoon, there's a chance of showers and a risk of a thunderstorm. Tonight will be cloudy as well and possibly some drizzle. Tomorrow will be cloudy and mix of sun and cloud for the weekend.
1: All right, Allie, thank you so much. 22 minutes after 8 o'clock on the early edition. Well, two investigations are continuing into a fatal motorcycle crash 2 weeks ago that gridlocked the Sea to Sky Highway. Road users were stuck for 8 hours with nowhere to go as authorities processed the scene. This, though, hasn't stopped drivers from speeding through the corridor. Just this week, another motorcycle was impounded for doing nearly 100 kilometers an hour over the speed limit. Here is Corporal Michael McLaughlin with the BC Highway Patrol.
3: Speed limits exist for a reason. So many people think the limit is too low or at least too low for them. That is directly leading to tragedies. We need to slow down on that road. That's what it's designed for.
1: And so how can the Sea to Sky Highway and other roads become safer for all road users? Well, we're joined by road safety expert Raheem Dilgir with TransSafe Consulting here in BC. Raheem is also the past president of the Canadian Association of Road Safety Professionals. Good morning to you, Raheem.
4: Good morning.
1: Let us begin with speed. It is a very common occurrence on the Sea to Sky Highway to see people speeding, zipping past, especially riders of sport bikes, motorcycles. What kinds of measures can be taken to reduce speed?
4: Yeah, no, thanks for that very important question. It's very important because speed is directly related to potential severity of an incident, the likelihood of an injury or worse happening. So, there's quite a few things, different ways of approaching speed management, and it depends on the type of road. So for a road like a Sea to Sky on a highway, I mean, it's built to move vehicles, but of course we need to do that safely. So what we, in the world of road safety, we look at the approaches in kind of three key areas, all of which happen to start with E, engineering, education, and enforcement. So the roads need to be designed in such a way to not promote excessive speeds that are sort of exceed the capacity that the road allows. In terms of education, people need to be well aware of not only the speed limits and the rules around speed, but what are the potential risks associated, so that they do keep that in mind when they're driving. And then sort of the last line of defense is enforcement, so that if people don't obey the law, if the engineering doesn't work the way it's supposed to, then hopefully the getting a ticket may be a deterrent to speeding.
1: The Cedar Sky Highway was closed for 8 hours because of that motorcycle crash. And in that case, a lot of people couldn't turn back because of the concrete barriers that divided the lanes. Would it make any sense to have some kind of maybe removable concrete barriers through the at certain points in the highway? So if something like that happened, at least people could turn around and not have to spend, you know, 8 hours pitching a tent on the highway waiting for the morning.
4: Yeah, yeah, you're right. You know, there are different types of barrier systems. So I think some may be more easily kind of temporarily removed than others. The sort of the typical concrete barriers that you see around are not necessarily made for easy removal, I guess, without, you know, specialized vehicle coming in there to do that.
1: Yeah.
4: Because the key things that I guess traditionally we've looked for in barriers is how well it can protect people that go off the road, how well it can deflect or deflect vehicles back onto the road safely or yes. absorb the impact of an injury. And maybe not as much thought has gone into kind of making it or coming up with something that's both removable and still has those protective characteristics. But yeah, it makes sense to look at either looking at different types of barrier systems or maybe openings at key points in that barrier system to allow for turnarounds, safe turnarounds to happen.
1: The Sea to Sky Highway was updated for the 2010 Olympics. There were a number of upgrades. They widened the highway in several points. It's actually only two lanes in either direction in very few places now. There are plenty of opportunities for people to be able to pass, to get past slower traffic. Is there a problem with this highway? Is this highway inherently dangerous?
4: You know, in the road safety world, we say as long as there is a highway, it's dangerous because there's as long as there's a vehicle on it. So, dangerous is sort of a loaded term. It's all about relative safety. And I think the question would be, can you make it safer? And I think there's always ways that we can look at based on the, you know, the evidence that emerges, whether it's through incidents or through close calls or people's concerns. There's always things that can be looked at to improve safety. And we talked about one being speed. We talked a little bit about enforcement and education and engineering. But yeah, there are a range of sort of evidence-based measures that can help reduce speed or safely accommodate a vehicle that's perhaps gone off the road at a high speed.
1: Yeah, right. So, and that would be the problem. If a vehicle has gone off the road at a high speed, then we're talking yes. about a driver who is at fault. Is that not the problem here? Is that people are not driving the highway appropriately, that perhaps they're not sticking to speed limits, they're not driving safely enough?
4: Well, I would say it's both. It's the way people are using it, but it could also be related to the design of the road. So, if somebody goes off the road, it's not necessarily always completely a human error. It could be in terms of the consequences that might happen. So if somebody does make an error and go off the road, the road should do its best to accommodate because we always make errors. People are tired, people are distracted, which of course should be limited as much as possible. But in the cases, since we're human and we're not perfect, in the cases where it does happen, the road should be designed to provide, kind of good flat areas outside of the road so that there's opportunity for recovery and maybe some type of protection if you've got a very kind of rigid surface that could incur some damage, some type of cushioning at certain portions or even perhaps some type of barriers on the outside of the roads, not just in the median. So there are a few different options that could be considered for prevention or accommodation, safe accommodation of off-road movements.
1: All right. Raheem, good to hear you this morning. Thank you for the time. We appreciate it.
4: Thanks for having me.
1: And take care. Bye-bye. That's Raheem Dilgir, who is a road safety expert with Transafe Consulting. Love to hear from you on this. You think about your own driving behavior. Let us know about what you think about driving the Sea to Sky Highway specifically. What you see on that road, 236-330-2623 is our talkback line, 236-330-2623. Allie's back with your traffic and weather.
2: So if you're headed westbound on Highway 1 along Burnaby, once you pass the Kensington Avenue exit, it's going to really slow down for you. But once you get to the Willingdon exit, though, that's when it can become a real headache as it's crawling on the way to Vancouver and to the Iron Workers Bridge. And we're still awaiting for more information on what happened in New West on Royal Avenue between 10th and 8th. Our text line is open if you're pulled over, or can send us a message safely, 236-330-2623. As far as weather goes, today it's going to be a cloudy day, but in the afternoon, there could be some rain and possibly some thunderstorms. The high is 23, the low is 16.
1: All right, Ali, thank you so much. It is 8:30 now, and time for the CBC Local News with Robert Zimmerman.
5: Good morning. It's 19 degrees and mainly sunny in Vancouver. At the top of the news, officials in Pemberton have issued an evacuation alert for parts of the village due to a wildfire that is moving closer to the community. It is believed to be human-caused and now covers more than 10 hectares. Meanwhile, starting at noon today, campfires will once again be banned across most of the Coastal Fire Center. Claire Palmer has more.
6: Campfires and camping go hand in hand, but if you're heading into the great outdoors this weekend, it's best you plan to roast your marshmallows a different way. A campfire ban is coming down at noon for much of the Coastal Fire Center. Emily Fardad is a fire information officer.
7: Weather's so dynamic, and just like as we're seeing now with the changes in prohibitions, we are reevaluating every day.
6: Steve Turns is the fire chief in Arrington near Parksville. He says the fire rating in the area is high, and while he's glad campers got at least one long weekend of campfires over the Canada Day long weekend, it was time for the ban.
8: You know what? Even if we're careful, there's always mistakes, and it only takes one spark or one ember to get away and you could have a fire.
6: Provincial ban doesn't include the North Island and the Sunshine Coast, but local restrictions may still be in place. Fardad says no before you go about the bands where you're headed. Claire Palmer, CBC News, Nanaimo.
5: Metro Vancouver is returning to stage 2 water restrictions today. The regional district says the First Narrows crossing, a key supply pipe, is back in service. Lawn watering is still banned, but sprinklers or soaker hoses for plants and trees is allowed. Workers in Prince George are reeling after Canfor announced it's closing another mill, with hundreds of people losing their jobs. Hannah Peterson has more.
9: Well, they just called everyone out to the front and announced a closure, and that's all we've heard.
10: Ryan Zanette is the president of Unifor Local 603. He's also worked at the Northwood Pulp Mill for 9 years and is now one of roughly 300 employees out of work. Canfor announced this week it would be shutting down the mill by the end of the year. They blamed the global pulp markets and difficulty accessing affordable fiber. Prince George Mayor Simon Yu says the closure is devastating, but he hopes it's just another bump in the road for the city.
11: The economy has diversified to the extent that we know we're going to survive as a city.
10: Prince George Mackenzie MLA Kyle Giddens says he's focused on supporting the workers, but wants to see substantial changes in forestry.
12: Going forward, we also look at what we need to do to diversify and to stabilize our forest sector overall.
10: And for Zanette, he says he's already started looking for a new job. Hannah Peterson, CBC News, Prince George.
5: The BC Conservatives say the provincial government's promise to add treatment beds on Vancouver Island doesn't go far enough. This comes after BC rejected a proposal from Cowichan Valley leaders to turn an old hospital into a treatment center. Critic Brennan Day says more services need investment north of the Malahat, as he says these communities are underserved.
13: The question that the government needs to be asking themselves, and I fully support the mayor's call for this, is a facility that may need a bit of upgrading and isn't perfect better than a tent? Because that's the reality for a lot of the people that are struggling right now.
5: Health Minister Josie Osborne says her ministry is working to add beds for people with mental health and substance use challenges. Abbotsford is working to add 2 more rinks to the city as demand grows for more time on the ice. Keir Junos has more.
14: Council have voted to get staff working on the project scope for a 2-sheet ice arena. Mayor Ross Siemens says it's an important step forward to meet growing demand.
15: Our arena groups have been very clear and consistent with their message that our community needs more ice capacity.
14: It would be built in the Abbotsford Exhibition Park. Staff describe the arena as a short-term solution, as the city's other rinks need upgrades in the next 2 decades. Councillor Patricia Dreesen says a longer-term solution, like offering 4 ice sheets, would be better.
16: I do support the report's recognition that Abbotsford has an immediate need for additional ice. I just think that we might not be moving forward boldly enough.
14: Councillor Dave Lowen reminding her that costs are shouldered by a community he describes as not affluent.
15: This project that we're talking about and the pool and others will definitely include debt financing. And the burden of that debt financing is carried by property taxpayers.
14: The city currently operates three public ice arenas. Keir Drunos, CBC News, Abbotsford.
17: And days after a deadly motorcycle crash on the Sea to Sky Highway, police say a motorcyclist with a learner's license was caught going nearly 100 kilometers an hour over the speed limit. Corporal Michael McLaughlin says the 22-year-old woman was going 177 kilometers an hour in an 80 zone.
3: Time and again, we see this issue with excessive speed. This is a shocking speed. To be 97 kilometers per hour over the limit is an enormous risk to yourself and everybody around you. So many people think the limit is too low, or at least too low for them. That is directly leading to tragedies.
17: Though a woman's motorcycle was impounded, she got a ticket for excessive speed and is facing at least 3 years of high-risk driving premiums on her insurance. It's 8:35, and that's the CBC News.
1: Robert Zimmerman, thank you.
17: You are welcome, Stephen.
1: Robert Zimmerman in the CBC Vancouver Newsroom, wrapping things up for this Thursday, the 16th of July.
2: Mm-hmm. Yep, it's
1: how
2: Friday
1: are we looking
2: Eve.
1: Out there?
2: Yeah, so in Surrey, the road has reopened on 108 Avenue between 142 and 142 A Street. So crews had been dealing with an accident there from last night, but that's now all clear. That's good news. But it's still busy in other parts of Metro Vancouver on Highway 1 from Burnaby to North Vancouver. It is quite a crawl, especially around the Cassier area on the way to the Ironworkers Bridge. And same with the Lougheed Highway as well. It's stop and go for a lot of drivers there. As far as weather goes, well, from now until the end of the week, it's a bit cooler. The highest it could get is 23 degrees. And today, there's a 30% chance of showers. But Monday, that's when things really heat up. The high on Monday is going to be 28. On Tuesday and Wednesday, the high is 27. So it's going to get dry next week.
1: All right, Ali, thank you so much. And tomorrow on the program, well, tonight, U.S. President Donald Trump is making a televised address where he is promising, in his words, some really big news. I guess we'll talk about that tomorrow morning. The Current is next.

0: my condo now to head to work, and I could taste and smell smoke.
1: It's kind of not good for the lungs.
2: It's difficult. You can feel like particles which you are breathing in.
3: Summer is here, and with it the now annual tradition of smoke from wildfires wafting into Canadian communities and blanketing them in a smelly, stewy, and dangerous haze. Toronto has some of the worst air quality on the planet, and the smoke from fires is apparent in several provinces. First up, we'll talk about the health and environmental impacts of it all. Also this morning,
4: go into a dark space, get drawn like a moth to the flame to whatever's going on screen, and disappear in a great story. You're experiencing a roller coaster of emotions with a room full of people.
3: At a time of seemingly endless choices that can be viewed from the comfort of your couch, fewer of us are leaving home to watch a film. In 30 minutes, what cinemas are doing to bring us back, and what we are losing when we don't share that collective experience of laughing and crying with a room full of strangers. Plus, in an hour, from the best of CBC podcasts, we will bring you episode 4 into the complex investigation of who was behind anthrax attacks in the United States in the wake of 9/11. But we begin with smoky skies. Good morning, I'm Pia Chattopadhyay, in this week for Matt Galloway, and this is The Current.
5: The smoke was terrible. It was so thick you could just about taste it. And then we were getting burnt pine needles, ash falling down in the community.
3: Diane Laybourne fled to Thunder Bay, Ontario, when a wildfire threatened her small town of Armstrong. Dozens of fires are burning out of control in the northwestern part of Ontario, forcing widespread evacuations.
5: The biggest thing is not knowing anything. You know what? It's really hard to think about because it's your home. It could be the only thing you've got left, and it might be gone by the time you're allowed to go back.
3: Terrifying video of a CN train crew trapped in flames near Armstrong, Ontario, went viral this week. You can see the view from inside the train as it is surrounded by a wall of fire.
6: This could potentially overtake us here. This is getting a little scary.
7: Yeah. Okay. Yeah, this is...
6: Okay, y'all need to hurry up here. Like, seriously, we're encased in flames now.
3: Thankfully, the crew managed to escape on foot. The smoke from the fires is blanketing southern Ontario, turning the sky an eerie dark orange yesterday. And yesterday, Toronto had the worst air quality levels in the entire world.
8: We came out this morning and I noticed that the sky was really smoky and it actually smells like there was a fire. So if it's happening over here, I can't imagine the people in Armstrong. It's really gross. It's not a nice feeling when you walk outside. It's hits you like an oven.
3: Environment Canada has air quality warnings covering much of the southern parts of Ontario today. And more air quality alerts have been issued for Manitoba, Saskatchewan, Northwest Territories, and British Columbia. Dr. Courtney Howard is an emergency physician in Yellowknife who has studied the health impacts of wildfire smoke. She's also the chair of Global Climate and Health Alliance. Good morning to you.
9: Good morning, Pia.
3: Every year this seems to hit somewhere in Canada. This week, Toronto is pretty dire, I gotta say. What are you thinking about as you see the images of southwestern Ontario with its dark orange skies and all the smoke in the air?
9: I want to first send energy to everybody who is facing this. It is scary and it's normal to feel that way. I'm particularly thinking of the folks up north who have evacuated or are facing evacuation. We had to evacuate our entire city, Yellowknife, in 2023, including our 100-bed hospital. So it's not only people, it's infrastructure, and it's very scary. So if you're in one of those communities that's facing evacuation, make sure that you get your go bag, your go kit ready. Make sure your medications are in there, that you have the documents that you need in order to be able to get a hold of your insurers. Stuffy for the kids. Make sure you remember your eyeglasses. Those are the things that people often tend to forget. And the last thing you want is to have to, you know, find a primary care appointment in your evacuation location to get your meds. There's real anxiety, long-lasting PTSD associated with these events. So please make sure that you go talk to someone. Coming into community to talk about this is really I think, one of the most healing and practical things we can do. So I'm glad we're having this conversation.
3: No, that's a very fair point, that people who are directly affected in a very acute way are facing a different situation than, you know, others like myself and others here in Toronto and Southern Ontario today who are getting the smoke. It's not great, though, having the smoke around. And I'm just wondering how seriously people should be taking the wildfire smoke levels that we're seeing in Southern Ontario.
9: Sure. Yeah. Smoke is one of the biggest public health threats that we face. And people in the clips there mentioned how it feels from a cognitive standpoint, from an emotional standpoint, the change in the color of the sun, just the grayness around you. It certainly has emotional effects right off the bat. In terms of physical effects, many people describe headaches or watery eyes, sometimes a decrease in mood or concentration. We see real increases and asthma exacerbations and chronic obstructive pulmonary disease exacerbations. A couple of days in, we start to see myocardial infarction, heart attacks, cardiac arrests. We've had a few weeks of smoke here in Yellowknife, and I went into a set of shifts last week and I asked what the nurses were seeing, and they said, cardiac, all cardiac. And we just had an emerge full of people with arrhythmias, et cetera. There's actually the smoke itself can make motor vehicle crashes more likely. So be careful when you're out on the roads. Of course, there's also more long-term effects that can affect pregnant women. We're seeing studies that show decreases in birth weight and preterm weight. So if you're pregnant, please do reduce your exposure as much as you can. And in the longer term, there's been a couple of studies that actually show potential respiratory health infections from early life exposure that last for at least a couple of years based on the studies we've now got. And even one study that showed possible increases in brain and lung cancer and risk of cognitive decline. So there are really a lot of reasons to stay inside with your windows closed and wear an N95 mask if you go outside.
3: Yeah. So let's talk more about what people should be doing. You just said people should stay indoors as much as they can. What else can people be doing? I know a lot of sports activities, day camps and so on and so forth have been a lot of them canceled here in Toronto. But what other actions can people be taking?
9: Yeah. So we recommend when the smoke rolls in, close your windows, close your doors. If you have the means, it's great to get an air filtration device and get that going inside your house and try to keep the PM2.5 levels down. So it's the particulate matter less than 2.5 microns that we study in most of the studies that we do. And that's because they're small enough that they can actually go all the way down into your lungs and then cross over into your bloodstream. So some of these impacts are actually from inflammation in the bloodstream. And so we want to reduce how much those can get into our lungs. An N95 mask that's well fitted to your face can reduce exposure by up to 90%. And so if you combine those and try to get the PM2.5 in your house down below 12, 30 would be sort of the maximum potentially acceptable. But really above that, it's not good. And then paired with that, you need to remember to undo all of that when the clear air window comes, because the smoke tends to come in and out. So when you see beautiful blue sky outside, open your windows, open your doors, blow the fans so that it's blowing the air out so that you can clear out the air that is inevitably leaked into your house, because none of our houses are 100% tight in terms of their building envelope.
3: Hmm. You know, we mentioned what's happening in Northwestern Ontario. Residents say that Collins First Nation in that part of the province, it's now gone. It's burned down. Pardon me. See, the smoke's in my throat. All 20,000 residents of your hometown of Yellowknife were evacuated, as you say, back in 2023, including the patients at your hospital. What does this all do to a community's sense of safety after undergoing an evacuation like that, when they're back home, or worse, in situations like Collins where homes are destroyed?
9: This is complex, because certainly community is the best part of the whole thing. People check on their neighbors. I remember when we arrived home in the Yellowknife Airport, there were so many volunteers helping people get their luggage into their cars that I didn't even touch my own luggage. I was popped into a little mini bus and brought home. It was... the degree to which people make you feel loved and care for you is really one of the most wonderful experiences I've ever had. And I think it can pull communities together. But at the same time, so many individuals within those communities will be coping with post-traumatic stress disorder, will have lasting anxiety. You see increased rates of different types of substance abuse challenges. And there can be relationships that have been disrupted through the events of the evacuation as well. And so we still see when the smoke rolls into Yellowknife, I see on Facebook, Yellowknife Facebook, people say, oh gosh, I smelled the smoke and I didn't feel good. So there can be triggers for PTSD. And, you know, it took us, we really had to lean in as a medical community to reestablish relationships. We have done every well-being activity together that you can imagine. We went paddleboarding. We have done art together. We have done soak and ice water, and you really have to rebuild. And those effects can be lasting. So really do what you can to take care of your neighbors, come together. And we know that some of those relationships are what can really help us build the teams we need in order to create a healthy path forward that can last beyond these smoky episodes.
10: Dr. Howard, it's been really good to hear from you this morning. Thank you for your time.
9: Yeah, thank you so much. Really sending energy out to everybody. Canadians know how to take care of each other. And what you do in the next couple of weeks will really, really matter, not only now, but into the future.
10: A good reminder. Thanks again. Dr. Courtney Howard is an emergency physician in Yellowknife who has studied the health impacts of wildfire smoke. She's also the chair of Global Climate and Health Alliance. We're joined now by Edward Struzik. He's a fellow at the Institute for Energy and Environmental Policy at Queen's University. He's also the author of Firestorm, How Wildfires Will Shape Our Future. He's in Edmonton. Ed, good morning.
11: Good morning, Pia.
10: We heard earlier how multiple communities are being evacuated in Northern Ontario right now. There are reports, as I mentioned, that the community of Collins has completely burned. We're seeing out-of-control fires burning in BC's Fraser Canyon right now. How bad is the wildfire situation in July of 2026?
11: Well, really, it was a fairly slow start to the fire season. Here in Alberta, people are complaining more about mosquitoes than they are smoke. There's only, I think, about 8 or 9 wildfires that are active. But things are starting to ramp up because it's getting warmer and drier. And the forecast, generally speaking, is that we're going to see a lot more fire and a lot more smoke as the summer moves on.
10: So you said it's been a slower start to the season. Why is that? Is just that cooler weather in parts of the country?
11: Yeah, you know, it's just these crazy weather patterns. Alberta, Edmonton, for example, had the rainiest June on record. It was really unusual. There's just an incredible amount of flooding. We're seeing really different weather, erratic weather patterns right across the country. And so, you know, you've got these concentrations of fire in one spot and wet weather in another, and it's really a symptom of climate change. The jet stream is acting very erratically.
10: Okay, and you said, look, Canadians, my dear fellow Canadians, we still have a few months of summer to go and we can expect things to be different. What can we expect in terms of wildfires for the rest of the season?
11: Well, let's just not talk about summer. I mean, we've got now El Nino ramping up in the South Pacific, which is going to make things a lot warmer in various parts of the country. And so we could actually see an extension of the fire season well into the fall. Remember, the Northwest Territories, you know, burned, the Laurier Research Station burned, I think it was in 2022, and I was there in September, and it burned at the end of October because everyone assumed that there would be about a foot of snow on the ground. So we're seeing, you know, and we're also seeing these zombie fires, fires that are, you know, burning over the winter time. So I think we could, this is going to be the interesting thing is that what's this situation going to be in the fall? Are we going to see more fire extended into the fall seasons?
10: You tell me, Ed, what's it looking like from this point?
11: Pardon me?
10: You tell me what the next few months are going to look like in terms of forecasting and all those things. Do we have a sense?
11: I think that I'm just looking at the forecast from Thompson Rivers University, which has got an excellent forecast program. I think the short term is that we're going to see a ramping up of fire probably well into August. And I suspect because of El Nino, we're going to see an extension of fire well into the autumn months.
10: Okay, so that's where we're at. The other thing that's been happening the last number of weeks, we've been seeing so much more wind and storm activity over the past couple of months, really. How has that been playing into the wildfire season?
11: Well, you know, you can ask people in New York City and all the way down to Maryland today. They're getting smoke from the fires in northwestern Ontario. And it really is a symptom of another thing that we're seeing is changing weather patterns. We're getting an increase of 50% windy weather in Western Canada and a doubling or tripling in Eastern Canada. And so the wind just carries the smoke a lot farther than it did, say, 10, 20, 30 years ago when, you know, things were a little bit cooler and moister.
10: I'm glad you brought up the United States, because last year some Republican politicians blamed Canada's poor forest management for wildfires and the smoke that's was drifting south, is drifting south today as well. How good a job is Canada doing at managing our forests to prevent wildfires?
11: You know, I think that we're just as good or better than the United States. And I kind of laugh at some of these reports because they always blame Canada, but admit the fact that Minnesota is burning, you know, pretty big right now. You know, they're actually, you know, out of control in many parts of that state. We do a pretty good job of fighting fires. We're still doing a lot of catch up in preventing fires or, you know, reducing the impact of those fires. And it's largely because of, you know, the fact that we've spent about 100 years trying to prevent fires from burning. And, you know, we stopped Indigenous people from doing prescribed burns. We're getting back to that now, and it's improving, but I think we're not doing it fast enough.
10: So every time there's one of these awful fires and these wildfire emergencies, we take notes collectively and we hopefully learn lessons. So what lessons have we learned from previous wildfire emergencies? I'm thinking, you know, Fort Mac 2016, Lytton 2021, Jasper 2024, these really acute, not even acute, but like focused, but huge fires. And what are the lessons we have learned?
11: I think the lessons are is that this is not going to go away. You know, the three worst fire seasons we've had have occurred, I think, in the last 5-6 years. And, you know, the year that Fort McMurray burned, that wasn't really a big fire year. But we are seeing these more and more of these high severity fires in this warming climate. And, you know, there hasn't been an overall increase in wildfires. It's just the number and size of large and very large fires is increasing. And so that's basically what we can expect in the future.
10: If that's what we can expect, Ed, you know, back in 2023, it was Canada's worst wildfire season on record. You were on this show and you said that our country needs to be investing more into wildfire science and response. What do we need to be doing?
11: I think more of that. You know, you look at universities like Thompson University, it's small. You know, they recruited Mike Flanagan, who I think is one of the, you know, best wildfire scientists in the world. And they built up a great program. But I think we need to do a lot more of that. That, I think, is the model for the future. And the problem is that most of our universities, which produce these wildfire scientists, are having are struggling, you know, with funding issues. And we need the provinces and the federal government to step up to correct that.
10: We heard from Dr. Howard just how dangerous, if you're hundreds of kilometers away, wildfire smoke can be. And there are communities, obviously, every year that are directly impacted, Ed. And I think people listening to this say, whew, like, how do we just deal with this? How do we live this? What is your message to Canadians?
11: You know, I guess it's sad to say, but, you know, get used to it. And, you know, there are many ways you can protect yourself. You know, if you can afford a really good air filter, that's one thing. You know, wear masks when you go outside. You know, people that live in, you know, the line of fire in the small boreal forest communities should look at, you know, what kind of how vulnerable they are to fires. You know, if you're like me, where I've got all of these ornamental junipers and spruce trees all around my house, you know, I have to consider the fact that if fire tears through Edmonton's River Valley, I'm in trouble. And so these are hard questions that people have got to face down the road, is how can we make ourselves more resilient? And I think we're only coming into, you know, that realization. And unfortunately, it's going to take a lot more big fires and a lot more evacuations to get people to wake up to the fact that this is not going to go away.
10: We will leave it there for now, Ed, but I no doubt we will be talking again as this summer and as you say, the fall progresses. Thank you very much.
11: Thanks, Pia.
10: Ed Struzik is a fellow at the Institute for Energy and Environmental Policy at Queen's University. Ed's also the author of Firestorm, How Wildfires Will Shape Our Future, and Dark Days at Noon, The Future of Fire. We reached him in Edmonton. Stay tuned to cbcnews.ca for all the latest, where you can find out what's going on in your community across our country when it comes to wildfires today and in the days and weeks ahead.
12: I wouldn't just leave my house and go to the movies because I can binge on my couch. There's Netflix, there's Prime, and all of those things.
13: The easiness of just staying at home, and you're already paying for the Netflixes and others already. So I think people are generally trying to stay at home more often.
10: All right, the CBC News is next. And then when we're back, we are asking you, when was the last time you went to the movie theater? Movie theaters are trying to bring us back with some success. Big summer blockbusters opening in the next couple of weeks. But most people are still just opting to stay at home on the couch, watching a flick these days. But there's something that we all lose if we aren't there in that theater together. We're going to hear about the magic of seeing a movie in a dark room with strangers. That's coming up in 6 minutes. I'm Pia Chattopadhyay, and you're listening to The Current. Stay with us.

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1: I love a festival. 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
0: 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Coming up in an hour, it's Q.
3: When Adam Gontier left Three Days Grace back in 2013, he couldn't have imagined where they'd be today. Adam and the band's other frontman, Matt Walsh, are here to talk about sharing the spotlight and being the only Canadian band to have two songs with over a billion streams.
4: This is CBC News from Vancouver. Good morning, I'm Robert Zimmerman. Air quality alerts continue for the Fraser Canyon and the South Thompson as wildfire smoke spreads over sections of the province. Environment Canada expects the smoke will linger for the next 24 to 48 hours. People are being urged to reduce strenuous outdoor activities until the warning has ended. Officials in Pemberton have issued an evacuation alert for parts of the village due to a wildfire that is moving closer to the community. A fire is believed to be human-caused and now covers more than 10 hectares. It appears a wildfire has destroyed all homes and other buildings on a First Nation in Ontario. Nearly 200 wildfires are burning across that province. More than half a dozen communities are under evacuation orders. Sarah Law has more.
5: I've never seen a fire that big. It was angry. It was moving fast.
6: 15-year-old Mia Pavela says she narrowly escaped, grabbing her two chihuahuas before heading to the beach. Her community, Nomegusasagagan First Nation, has been completely destroyed by wildfire. Just over two dozen people boarded a handful of boats on Monday. They had minutes to get everyone across the lake. Pavela's mother, Helen, is the community's chief.
7: They survived it, but now we have nothing. The community burnt down within less than an hour.
6: Evacuees are staying in Thunder Bay, about 250 kilometers south of the First Nation. Chief Pavela says her people are determined to rebuild.
7: They have a duty to help us.
6: But they need support from the provincial and federal governments. Both levels still don't recognize Nomegusasagagan as an official First Nation. Chief Pavela says that shouldn't determine the amount of support it receives. Sarah Law, CBC News, Thunder Bay, Ontario.
4: U.S. forces have fired on an oil tanker attempting to reach an Iranian port. It's part of their enforcement of the renewed blockade in the Strait of Hormuz. It comes as the U.S. carries out a fifth day of strikes across Iran, as this is prompting new warnings from Iran's military command. Crystal Gamansing has more.
8: While calling U.S. President Donald Trump empty-headed, the spokesperson for Iran's military command warned if he acts on threats to strike energy facilities and bridges, Iran will deliver a superior strike, not a proportional one. Bahrain, Kuwait, and Jordan are already enduring regular attacks.
9: And they're showing that the government is entrenched and in control.
8: Roxanne Farmafarmayan is a senior associate with the think tank RUSI. She says Iran's economy is suffering and there's a desire to make a deal, but there's a catch.
9: If they are able to put enough pressure on the United States and the global economy, is going to push the United States to the table as well, because after all, Trump has an election coming up.
8: The question is, who will break first, and will it come as a result of a devastating escalation across the region? Crystal Gamansing, CBC News, London.
4: And UN officials say more than 500 people are feared dead after two ships reportedly capsized off the coast of Myanmar. Both left in late June with mostly Rohingya refugees on board. It's believed they may have been trying to get to Malaysia. Contact with the boats was lost, but now bodies are washing up in a number of locations. It's coming up to 9:04. Here's Allie with a look at traffic.
10: In Vancouver, there is a reported incident on Kingsway between East 12th and East Broadway in the Mount Pleasant neighborhood, and it's causing backups past Fraser Street. And Highway 1 westbound from Burnaby to North Vancouver continues to be very slow. The slowness starts at around Willingdon all the way up to the Iron Workers. And there is also a report of a car stopped on the shoulder on the highway around Rupert Park. Hopefully that eases up soon. And southbound on Highway 99 towards the Massey Tunnel is also seeing some major congestion as well.
4: Thanks, Ellie. That's the CBC News from Vancouver. And now the forecast for Metro Vancouver and the Fraser Valley. A bit of sunshine this afternoon with a chance of showers as well. We could also see some thunder showers. Showers or drizzle tonight. Periods of drizzle tomorrow morning. Looking farther ahead, a mix of sun and clouds Saturday, lots of sunshine Sunday and Monday with highs getting close to 30 degrees. Right now it's 19 and mainly sunny.
11: Hello, I'm Pia Chattopadhyay and you're listening to The Current. So when was the last time you went to see a movie in a theater instead of hearing something like this? That Netflix chime is getting a lot of airtime these days. Checking showtimes, picking seats, grabbing fresh buttery popcorn, maybe a cold drink. Going to the movies is an experience many of us loved growing up, but then something happened and we just stopped going.
12: Watching a film in the theater with an audience is an experience. And right now, the theater going experience is under threat. And it's up to us to support them. If we don't reverse this trend, we'll be losing a vital part of our culture. This is my battle cry.
11: That was director Sean Baker at the Oscars in 2025 after he won multiple Academy Awards for his movie, Anora. Sean isn't alone in his battle cry. There are many people in the industry worried about slipping box office sales. So why did we stop going to the movies, and what does that mean for our communities and for the industry? The Current's Melly Gumush spoke with Matt Galloway about this just ahead of the Academy Awards this past March. Here's their conversation.
13: I actually want to start by asking you a question.
14: Oh.
13: When was the last time you went to see a movie?
14: I couldn't possibly tell you. Like, I actually don't remember. I'm serious. I don't remember the last time I went and sat in a theater to watch a movie.
13: Okay, so that's exactly why we're having this conversation today. Fewer people are going to the movies, and people who still go, they don't go often.
14: I know this because we work together. Every morning you are here with us putting out The Current. And I know you talk a lot about movies. You aren't part of that group. You go to a lot of movies.
13: I'm not. I do go to a lot of movies. I love going to the movies, and I always have. My mom took me to my first movie when I was 5. It was Charlie and the Chocolate Factory, the 2005 version.
14: Not the original.
13: No, not the original. Okay. And with the chocolate and the singing and the big screen, I was immediately sold. But the movie that made me actually fall in love with going to the theaters was James Cameron's Avatar.
14: Okay.
13: I saw it when I was 9. And Matt, I thought it was the most magical experience. Yeah. And since then, going to the movies with people or by myself, it just became a part of my life.
14: You go to a lot of movies?
13: I go to a lot of movies. I try to go at least twice a month.
14: Wow.
13: And last year I've seen about 30 movies in the theaters.
14: That would, I think, would make you an outlier, right?
13: A major one. So Telefilm Canada did a national study to look at these movie-going habits in 2024. And in 2019, Canadians on average bought 3 tickets per person. And in 2024, that number dropped to 1.6 tickets.
14: Every year.
13: Every year. Yeah. So that's almost half of what it was before the pandemic. And I see this when I go as well. Most of the time, theaters aren't full. And I've been there when I was the only person before. And it might sound like a cool experience having the place all to yourself, but it doesn't feel right.
14: Kind of weird. Who is still going, aside from you, who's still going to the movies?
13: Younger people are the biggest ticket buyers. 85% of Canadians under 35 went to the movies in 2024. And that's a lot more than people over 35. And that trend still continues today. I spoke with Tirtha Dhar. He's a professor and department chair of marketing and consumer studies at the University of Guelph. And he focuses on movies.
15: 2025 was actually slightly better than 2024 in terms of attendance. Now, what has happened is that Gen Z moviegoers' share of their attendance increased. So you can say like a slight increase in the revenue, but it's not a sort of a, something that we can really celebrate in the sense it's still the trend line is clear that this business, especially in terms of attendance, is a declining business.
14: A declining business. There are some pretty obvious reasons that I could think of, but I'm not the expert. Why, as you understand it, are people not going to the movies?
13: Like you said, some obvious reasons here. And the most obvious one, of course, is streaming platforms.
14: I don't have to go to the movies. I can watch the movie at home.
13: Exactly. And we got used to that habit of watching movies at home, especially during the pandemic, because why would you go to a movie theater when you have hundreds and thousands of movies just a click away from you all mm-hmm. the time? And a few years ago, it might have been easier for movie theaters to make a case for themselves, because most likely, if you wanted to see that new blockbuster, you would only be able to see that at the theaters, not at home. But that's not the case anymore.
15: Till Netflix and all the streamers came in general, it was 3 months between theatrical release versus any other, you know, sequential release in terms of DVDs or Blu-rays or, you know, television. Now, these streamers, you know, when they're making movies, they're basically putting this timeline much shorter, on a shorter leash. So a lot of the time, within 2 or 3 weeks, they're basically saying the movie needs to be on the streaming.

0: when getting people to go to the movies is already a challenge, it's even a harder sell to get people to pay for a movie that they can watch on a streaming platform that they already pay for, especially now in an affordability crisis. And we talked to some people in downtown Vancouver about this.
1: I used to go to movie theaters a lot, like last year, especially with the $5 deal on Tuesdays. But now that I'm going to school and working part-time, I don't have a lot of money, so I don't go to the movies a lot. But when I can, I still go because I love going to the movies.
2: I wouldn't just, like, leave my house and go to the movies because I can binge on my couch. There's Netflix, there's Prime, and all of those things.
3: I still go, but not as often as before because the price is obviously increased.
4: The easiness of just staying at home kind of... And obviously the factor of the cost going up as well, too. And you're already paying for, like, the Netflixes and others already. So I think people are generally trying to stay at home more often.
5: I'm so old that I remember when it was, the cheap night was $2 and $2.50 Tuesdays. Are there other reasons? Thank you. Are there other reasons that people stopped going to the movies?
0: Awareness is another big one. Mm-hmm. Many movies, they don't really get a big marketing push for theatrical release anymore. Unless it's a big budget blockbuster. Okay. So if going to the movies and checking regularly what's in the theaters is not something that you already do, you might never hear about some of these movies until they appear on streaming. It happens to me, and I watch a lot of movies.
5: Obviously. Like, so if you don't know what movies are there, you're not going to go and see them.
0: Exactly. And for streaming platforms, that's okay. Their business relies on building habits and keeping subscriptions rather than selling movies. But for movie theaters, that's the key.
5: So I ask you this as somebody who doesn't go to the movies, but you do. Why should we care about going to the movies? What do we actually gain from that experience, do you think?
0: A lot, I think. And the quality of the experience is one thing, but it's also so much more than that. It's this unique experience. We come together with other people in one room, we sit in silence, and we feel things together. There's this sense of collectiveness. Mm-hmm. We laugh together, we cry together, and we react as one. And it doesn't have to be all positive reactions either. Disliking a movie together or questioning what even is going on the screen. Mm. It's fun. It's magical.
1: I think the social aspect of it, especially with the movie that you're going to hate watch, like the whole room comes together just to hate on the movie, I guess. I really hope it doesn't die. If it dies, I don't know what I'm going to do.
2: There's this aesthetics that come with the big screen, the popcorn, the snacks. There are movies that you don't just want to see on your phone or on Netflix, but you just want to see it on the big screen.
6: I think the last one I went to was Barbie with a girlfriend. The feeling of being with many, many people together in a large dark room and having the same experience, I enjoyed that a lot. But also that if it's a movie in a theater, it's contemporary. So you're experiencing something that has just been issued. It's part of the total feeling of society at the time.
5: Like you're part of something larger. Does that feel familiar to you?
0: So familiar. But I also had forgotten about that experience during the pandemic. Mm. Then theaters reopened, and I went to see the newest Spider-Man movie at the time. It was Spider-Man No Way Home.
5: Okay.
0: And Matt, I immediately fell back in love with the experience. The whole movie felt like I was watching it with my closest friends. We all gasped at the same time. We laughed at the same time. It was just beautiful, and we just truly enjoyed the experience together. But that's exactly what the movie theaters do. They make us feel immersed in the movie, be in the moment, and it lets us connect with these strangers around us and feel something special together.
5: I mean, and that's a whole lot different than sitting at home by yourself. It doesn't matter how big your television is, but sitting at home by yourself watching this on your own, right?
0: Exactly. And especially in a movie theater, you focus better too. You're in this dark room, it's loud, there's a big screen, no talking, and there are no phones.
5: Hopefully, yeah.
0: And for many of us, that's a rare experience nowadays. When do we ever go 2-3 hours during the day without being distracted by our phones and just watching and focusing what's in front of us? And just what's in front of us. Mm. I definitely can't do that while watching a movie at home. And watching it at home, you lose some of that magic.
7: Not going to film theaters is kind of a loss. Some

0: films are not made for being seen in the living room. I do remember a lot of films that I've been looking in a film theater, whereas the films that I've been looking from the platforms, I don't remember the experience of it. Make your choice. Mm.
1: That's André Gaudreau. He's a cinema professor at the University of Montreal. He's also the Canada Research Chair in Cinema and Media Studies. And just like André, I can remember my first and many other movie experiences, but I can't tell you the first movie I watched on a streaming platform or even last week.
2: How much, my sense is that I'm not alone in this, that I haven't gone to a movie theater in a while, and I'm sure a lot of people haven't gone. How much are the movie theaters themselves feeling the pinch if people aren't going as much as they used to?
1: So last year, the total box office revenue in Canada was almost $840 million. And that's a lot of money. Mm-hmm. But actually, when we look at the pre-pandemic numbers, the average revenue was over $1 billion a year. And that pinch is being felt most in independent theaters across this country. In 2024, the group that represents independent theaters, they reported that 60% of Canada's indie theaters operated at a loss. Mm. And Park Theater is an independent theater in Vancouver. It was run by Cineplex up until last year when Cineplex announced they're not going to renew the lease. So Park was planning to close its doors. Then Rio Theater, also in Vancouver, they stepped up and took over Park with the support of some industry backers, including Sean Baker, who we heard from earlier, and Finn Wolfhard from Stranger Things. Now, Park is operating under Rio, which also had its own challenges over the years. And Rachel Fox is the senior programmer at Rio.
3: The actual cost of a movie ticket, at least where I work, hasn't really changed that much. And I've worked in the same place for almost 15 years. But the cost of renting a movie theater has gone up a lot. And if you think about what movies are, they're cheap entertainment. And when it's no longer cheap entertainment, I don't think it works in the same way. The Rio's always sort of got something going on. There's always been, I've always sort of said it's a bit like the Muppet Show. We have to save the theater. There was a moment in time, you know, in 2018, the property came up for sale. And we knew that unless a stake was planted in the ground, some entity was going to buy the corner of Commercial and Broadway and turn it into condos. So the response was to buy the property. During COVID, was the Rio about to close? I never thought so. I thought that we had to really figure out how to keep going and be dynamic and be innovative in order to remind people about something that they liked to do. And also, you know, leaning on the community to understand that it's not enough to say, oh, I love the movies, but never show up. It's a two-way street. And I mean, we did see that during COVID a lot. The restaurants and bar industry, they were like, if you don't patronize us, we're going to go. And people heeded that call and they participated. And that's what allowed those places to stay open.
2: So how are those theaters, the Rio and the Park Theater, doing?
1: Both theaters, they have a strong community behind them. So they're finding the best ways to serve that community. Mm-hmm. But they're also trying to find and make the best financial decisions for themselves. And an important thing about these theaters, they're single screen venues. So they juggle showing new movies with other movies like classics.
3: Mm. Operating a single screen venue is very different than operating a multiplex. We're a restaurant with one table. So would it make sense for us to play one movie only, you know, for 3, 4, 5 weeks at a time? Those terms, usually from a studio or a distributor, they're going to say, well, we want to see 2 or 3 or 4 screenings a day. When you have one screen, it means you're only playing that movie. So there's a bit of a strategy to it, and it's up to each venue to really know their community and decide, is this a good idea? Is this sustainable? When it comes to this venue, it wasn't sustainable, which is why we are choosing a different model than what Cineplex did. What we do as, you know, a hybrid venue, it is a lot of work. It is the most sometimes complicated, exhausting game of Tetris you could possibly imagine. But we do make it work, and that makes me happy to know that people who live around here that are within walking distance are making a plan. You know, maybe every Sunday that is part of their routine, or maybe that's very ambitious. Maybe every other Sunday, maybe every third Sunday. You're going to go for some brunch with your friend. You're going to go for a coffee. You're going to go for a walk, and then you're going to go see a movie, and then you're going to go home early and get ready for, you know, a nice week ahead. That, to me, is community. Mm.
1: And And that's in Vancouver, where there are other theaters. For many rural communities, independent theaters are the only way for people to go see a movie. Mm-hmm. And when they have to close for financial reasons, the community loses that space to come together. And if the nearest big box theater is an hour away from you, you're even more likely to stay at home.
2: So what else, we heard about Vancouver, what else are theaters doing to stay afloat and get people to come back or, to her point, show up more often?
1: They're doing a bunch of things. And the goal is something your screen at home can't match with. Hmm. Here's Tirthadhar from the University of Guelph again.
4: Theaters are definitely spending more money or investing on experiences. You know, there are better seats, better audio system, better screen within the theater, food services. But the experience gap has to be big enough for someone to say, look, you know, I don't want to sit in my basement. I want to go and watch the movie at the theater. Movie theaters with, say, IMAX screen, really large screen, they are doing better. They are definitely doing better than, say, just average movie theaters.
1: And theaters are doing other things as well, like cheaper days, like mm-hmm. half-price Tuesdays, maybe not a $2 one. And memberships and special screenings, like showing older classics or seasonal movies. Even surprise screenings. This is something that you pay less for a ticket and you go and watch an unreleased movie without knowing what the movie is beforehand.
2: Oh, cool.
1: And I've been to a couple of those, and the theaters are definitely busier.
2: Is all of this enough? These are interesting ideas, but is this enough to keep the theaters that people aren't going to as much afloat?
1: All of these things help, but it's not enough. Many theaters are finding that just having movies is not the most profitable long-term plan. But what's new and has been working is live programming, like screenings of live concerts, sports games, or even popular TV shows. The Park and Rio theaters in Vancouver are doing this. Here's Rachel Fox again.
3: I've always sort of thought of the Rio. Live events were the bricks, movies were the mortar, and they kind of filled in the gaps. One of the investors of this property is Finn Wolfhard, who's a Vancouver actor, and he's in this little show called Stranger Things. And when Stranger Things had its final episode, the Duffer Brothers said, we want to screen it in theaters, and Netflix said no. And then people said, actually, maybe you do want to screen it in theaters. And they turned what could have just been people sitting at home watching Netflix into a pop culture phenomenon, which was upwards of 1 million people going to see the final episode of Stranger Things. And we participated in that, and we had Finn Wolfhard joining us with 500 people. Over the years, I've had countless experiences like that with actors and filmmakers. They're really hard to organize, but when they pop off, boy, do they ever pop off. It's fairy dust. It's Hollywood. It's movie magic.
2: I should say, I remember the first movie I ever saw in a theater. I went to see Star Wars with my dad in 1977. Amazing. Changed my life. I took my kids to see movies, mm-hmm. and it was amazing. You're in a room with a lot of other people, as they said, that you don't know. You don't know these other people, and you're having this collective experience. But things change, right? Life is different now than it was in 1977. There are easier, there are cheaper ways to watch movies. What would you say to somebody who says, that's life, that things move on and we do other things. We do different things now.
1: But it's still magical. So we lose that rare experience of coming together as a community and feeling things collectively. Yeah. But the impacts also go beyond that. Over the past few months, we've been watching that bidding war between Netflix and Paramount mm-hmm. to buy Warner Brothers. And recently, Netflix backed away from its bid, but Paramount is still in the game. And deals between streaming platforms and film studios are very worrisome to the movie theater industry and some filmmakers. James Cameron, the director of Avatar and Titanic, he called this Netflix deal disastrous and said, these are his words, the theatrical experience of movies could become a sinking ship.
2: This is from the guy who made Titanic.
1: Exactly.
2: He would know.
1: He would know. So he is worrying that if the streaming giants take over movie studios, then the theatrical releases won't be a priority. And that will mean job losses, the quality of the movies suffering, and some important stories never getting told. And this all obviously doesn't mean that we need to eliminate streaming completely from our lives. Mm-hmm. Rachel Fox says going to the movies is something that's in our collective DNA. So we just need to remember that magic.
3: We need more fun. We need fun as collectively as people living on this planet, more fun. And fun could be, you know, anything. And I mean, I think you could still go see a depressing movie and afterwards say, wow, I had a lot of fun. And I think we need more of that because, yeah, the world's on fire all the time. Get away from it. Go into a dark space. Get drawn like a moth to the flame to whatever's going on screen and disappear in a great story. And we feel it together. It really is. You're experiencing a roller coaster of emotions with a room full of people. It's a joyful thing, and it's cheap entertainment, baby.
2: The world is on fire. We need more fun, and we need more joy, and we need more magic. I'm convinced. I have to go and see a movie. I need to go and look at the... Do they have listings anymore to tell you what's coming up in the theater? I'll just ask you. Melly, thank you very much.
1: Thanks for having me.
5: Melly Gumisch is a producer here at The Current. She and Matt spoke back in March. Listen, I know some of you already have your tickets because you're headed out in the next couple of days to one of this summer's biggest blockbusters. There's a lot of anticipation about The Odyssey and how Homer's 3,000-year-old Greek epic is still the blueprint for great movies, Christopher Nolan's. So we will be talking about The Odyssey on tomorrow's show. For now, here's Andrew Bird with Sisyphus.

some Andrew Bird for you. We are coming back to you after your regional update that happens in 90 seconds. I'm Pia Chattopadhyay. 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

0: Good morning. Here are your headlines from the CBC Vancouver newsroom. I'm Tarnjeet Parmar. The community of Boston Bar is now being evacuated due to two wildfires that are raging nearby. The Fraser Valley Regional District posted the orders as wildfire behavior for the Brunswick Creek Fire and Ainslie Creek Fire worsens. Evacuees are being told to head south via Highway 1 towards an evacuation center in Chilliwack. Officials have been warning of increased fire behavior in southern BC due to hot, dry weather and winds. Parts of Pemberton are under an evacuation alert due to the Signal Hill wildfire. The village of Pemberton issued the alert at around 11:30 last night. The Squamish-Lillooet Regional District also issued an alert at that time for all properties in Area C on Collins Road to One Mile Lake to Lillooet River. It tells residents to prepare for evacuation if necessary due to potential danger to life and health. The wildfire was discovered about 5 kilometers from Highway 99 and is now about 10 hectares in size. And air quality alerts continue for the Fraser Canyon and the South Thompson as wildfire smoke spreads over sections of the province. Environment Canada expects that smoke to linger for the next 24 to 48 hours. People are told to reduce strenuous outdoor activities until that warning has been lifted. Those are your headlines. For more news, go to the website cbc.ca/bc.
1: I'm Pia Chattopadhyay, and you're listening to The Current. Over the summer, we're bringing you some of the best CBC podcasts. Today, we continue with Aftermath, Hunt for the Anthrax Killer, a story of another wave of terror following the 9/11 attacks. In yesterday's episode, an anthrax attack struck the heart of Manhattan, and one reporter found herself at the center of the story she was covering. Here's episode 4.
2: 911 emergency.
3: It's October 21st, 2001. Thomas Morris Jr. is calling for help.
4: My breathing is labored. My chest feels constricted. I am getting here, but to get up and walk and what have you, feels like I might just pass out.
3: Thomas tells the operator that about a week earlier, he'd been close by when a coworker opened a suspicious letter.
4: I suspect that I might have been exposed to anthrax. A woman found the envelope, and I was in the vicinity. It had powder in it.
3: With all the recent news, 911 was already getting a lot of panicked calls.
5: In the current atmosphere, anthrax scares and hoaxes, rather than real attacks, have all but paralyzed parts of the United States.
3: But Thomas's call is different, because he's an employee of the U.S. Postal Service, and America's mail system over the last 2 weeks has been transformed into a kind of terrorism delivery service.
6: It turns out that there's another letter.
7: We believe that there may be other envelopes.
8: Don't shake it, don't taste it, don't sniff it, but call law enforcement.
3: A few days after Thomas's colleague at the mail facility handled that letter with powder in it, Thomas started feeling achy and came down with a headache. And now it's 4:39 a.m. on a Sunday, and he can't stop vomiting. He tells the 911 operator how all week he's been hearing from his bosses that there's nothing to worry about.
4: They never let us know whether the thing had was anthrax or not. I couldn't even find out if the stuff was or wasn't. I was told that it wasn't, but I have a tendency not to believe these people.
3: His tendency not to believe these people is well earned. Their actions are about to put many people's lives in danger. Because these people, Thomas's bosses, oversee a mail facility with more than 2,000 employees, all of whom are now at risk of exposure to whatever has made Thomas sick. And on top of that, the mail that comes through this facility gets delivered right to Capitol Hill in Washington, D.C., right to the Supreme Court and the entire U.S. Congress. I'm Jeremiah Kroll, and from Wolf Entertainment, this is Aftermath, the hunt for the anthrax killer. Episode 4, Machine 17. 2 weeks before that 911 call, FBI agent Scott Decker and all of America had watched as one man died of anthrax. And now, at least 8 more people are infected in Florida and New York.
9: It was really a reactive investigation. There was no proactive, there wasn't time. I mean, if this person was going to infect more people with anthrax, it could happen anywhere. There was no real way to plan for it.
3: At this moment, the FBI has essentially no evidence, zero suspects, and a lot of pressure to solve this. Pressure from the public, from the White House, and especially from Decker's boss, the FBI's new director, Robert Mueller.
9: He had a tiger by the tail, and he was brand new at the job. I mean, he looked frazzled and tired, but I don't think he went home to sleep. If he did, I never saw him leave.
3: Decker is working with Mueller at FBI headquarters in the J. Edgar Hoover building in downtown D.C. The director's office is just a few steps down the hall, and Decker can almost feel the weight of Mueller's expectations bearing down on him.
9: To not show progress was very unnerving, embarrassing, and Bob Mueller is not a joking person. He wants the answers and he wants them quick. He wants you to immediately say what you know and say it with confidence. And if we didn't have results to show in those meetings, it was uncomfortable. I mean, he didn't have to say anything. He just looked at you and you knew you better get your butt in gear.
3: Decker's spending long nights at the office too. He just separated from his wife, so he's throwing himself into the anthrax case. And the stress was getting to him.
9: It affected me. I got in a fair amount of trouble during that time. I just lost my temper a couple times, which you're not supposed to do in the FBI. You gotta keep cool.
3: To catch the anthrax mailer, Decker and the FBI need to figure out what the mailer wants. So far, there are no demands. And the best physical evidence they have is a letter sent to NBC calling for death to America and the now empty envelope it came in. Not a lot to go on. And on top of that, their job has just gotten much more complicated because the American public has become paranoid. People start seeing what they think is anthrax everywhere.
2: All across the country today, it was precaution in the face of peril.
10: The FBI says it has dealt with more than 2,300 reported anthrax incidents.
11: Or anything with a white residue inside are causing stores, streets, and buildings to be shut down and panic to erupt.
9: If a janitor spilled Tide powder in the hallway and didn't clean it up before he went home, that would get a phone call. Whereas 2 or 3 years before this, they just would have wiped it up and went about their business.
3: This anxiety over powder spills is making it hard for the FBI and local officials to know what's real and what's not. But even more alarming and more strange, letters with white powder start showing up in cities all over the country, filled with laundry detergent or baking soda or really any white powder folks can get their hands on.
9: Whenever something like this gets in the news, there's always a spurt of copycats. It's just the way people are, unfortunately.
3: But hoax or not, every time the FBI gets a call about a white powder threat, Decker and his colleagues have to investigate.
9: We had three different groups analyzing each and every threat. And that was the edict from the director's office. So an anonymous tick could be called in with zero credibility from our standpoint, but it had to be run down. And that's a huge use of resources.
3: And unfortunately, it's only going to get worse. A few miles away from FBI headquarters, U.S. Senate Majority Leader Tom Daschle is heading into work on Capitol Hill. It's Monday morning, October 15th, and now about a month after 9/11, as he arrives at the Capitol that morning, the senator from South Dakota gets news that brings America's fears right to his doorstep.
12: My chief of staff told me I better sit down because an intern had just opened up an envelope in my Senate office.
3: That intern is a young woman named Grant Leslie, who works in Senator Daschle's main offices on the 5th and 6th floors of the Hart Senate building. Their office had been crowded that morning, so Grant had taken a chair to the middle of the room and started opening a big pile of mail in her lap. In an interview with PBS Frontline a decade later, she's still able to recall in vivid detail the moment one particular letter caught her eye.
13: I remember looking at it, and it looked like children's handwriting, and the return address was the 4th grade class. So I remembered thinking, oh, this is from kids. This is going to be pretty cute. I can't wait to see what they're writing to Senator Daschle about. And I turned the letter over, and there was just a piece of scotch tape on either side of the letter. Nothing weird or unordinary, just sort of a thick letter that needed scotch tape to keep it closed is what it looked like. So I took the scissors and cut into the corner of the letter just about an inch, and white powder immediately fell out all over me. On my skirt, on my shoes, on my hands, just all over my lap.
3: She gently moved the envelope far from her face
13: I remember holding the letter with two hands down by my feet, and I said, "Hey guys, I just spilled white powder all over myself." And everybody sort of froze and looked at me.
12: This aerosolable anthrax had pervasively covered and got into the atmosphere around her. There were, I think, 27 people at the time in the office, and they were all exposed.
3: The FBI arrives within minutes.
14: We were escorted up to the suite where the letter was opened.
3: Arriving on the scene is another FBI special agent named Scott. This one, Agent Scott Stanley.
14: We have a white powder letter. We have somebody who's been exposed, and everybody in that suite has been exposed.
3: And just like Agent Scott Decker, he's a scientist with a PhD in biomedical sciences.
14: The individual who opened that letter was still sitting in a chair. We did not enter the suite. She was still sitting in a chair holding the envelope with the powder on her lap. I think fortuitously, this individual had just been trained on what to do if you open up a white powder letter. And she remained very calm, held it upright so nothing else spilled out of it.
3: Agent Stanley takes stock of the room, still crowded with members of Daschle's staff.
14: How do you protect them? You know, what do you do? What do you tell them? And the fact of the matter is that if you ultimately want to protect them, you got to go do your job, right?
3: First, he's got to safely get that envelope out of this room. So a hazmat officer carefully places it in a container, and they send it to the lab for testing to make sure this is indeed anthrax. Then first responders give Grant Leslie and everyone in the room nasal swab tests and a detailed decontamination. Showers, their clothing gets bagged, and they're given a three-day supply of Cipro. Then they have an agonizing wait to know if they've been infected. Test results could take up to 24 hours. And they may not be the only ones exposed, because looking around the room, Agent Scott Stanley sees a problem. Air vents.
14: Anthrax particles will act as a gaseous material. They will just circulate through the air and move as a gas, right? If you have heating, ventilation, and air conditioning on, you can move that through the whole building very quickly.
3: At all costs, the FBI wants to contain the anthrax. Because if it gets into the ventilation system, it's not only this building they've got to worry about. Unless you're an insider, you wouldn't know this, but there are underground ventilated tunnels that connect a bunch of the buildings in D.C., including Senate offices within the Capitol itself. And inside those Capitol buildings, as many as 20,000 staffers, lawmakers, and visitors walk in and out every day. They shut the air conditioning off. But it might be too late. Stanley, the FBI, and the White House can only hope they've done enough.
15: The deadly bacteria have now turned up in the American Capitol.
16: Roger with that. I just talked to Leader Daschle. His office received a letter, and it had anthrax in it. The staffers that have been exposed are being treated.
17: I was heading to work that morning and listening to reports coming in on the local radio news station.
18: It's been reported at the office of Senator
19: on the ongoing anthrax investigation.
20: My office opened a suspicious package.
3: Joby Warrick is a Pulitzer Prize-winning journalist who covers national security for the Washington Post.
17: By the time I get to work, we have reporters down at the scene. I'm working the phones to try to figure out what a story would say. But colleagues are there physically at the building, and the pictures that are coming back are of people in moon suits.
3: Joby had investigated biological and chemical weapons threats in war zones and dicey basement labs all over the world. But he never expected this.
17: Investigators coming in dressed up like it's the hot zone and they're heading out to check on a plague, but they're walking into a Senate office, a building that we all know so well, we've been in dozens of times. That meant that the government was also under attack, and that, you know, among the possible victims could be any member of Congress or any elected official.
3: It's a little hard to remember now, but hazmat suits, PPE, even the idea of interacting with an airborne invisible killer were all extraordinarily rare then. So the moon suits, the panic, the very strangeness of this attack, it almost felt like an alien invasion, like you'd see in a movie. And just like one of those movies, it's now playing out in Washington, D.C., the country's leaders pretty much powerless against an unknown, amorphous, and formidable enemy that might just take over. The Senate decides to stay in session. Senators relocate to different areas of the Capitol complex so they can keep working. And top of mind for them, now more than ever, is a controversial piece of new legislation that President Bush has been urging Congress to pass. Created in the wake of 9/11, this bill is meant to give the government more power to track down its enemies.
0: We cannot let the terrorists achieve the objective of frightening our nation to the point where we don't conduct business, where people don't shop. That's their intention. Their intention was not only to kill and maim and destroy, their intention was to frighten to the point where our nation would not act.
3: The bill the Senate has been debating is called the USA Patriot Act. And as Senate Majority Leader, the weight of this bill is falling heavily on Tom Daschle.
12: It's just very, very intense. There was a daily, hourly cacophony of voices and ideas and demands.
21: In the Senate, I urge you to take a look at this. This is not security versus privacy. This is a major national security threat.
3: Some senators, like Daschle, do see it as security versus privacy. They're afraid the Patriot Act may go too far in loosening privacy laws. But anthrax showing up in the Capitol has turned up the pressure.
12: The Bush administration was pressing Congress very hard, saying it was urgent.
22: This is a bill that is vitally needed. The president has called for it. The attorney general has called for it. And we shouldn't delay in passing it.
3: While Congress is debating the legislation to fight terrorism, the FBI is reckoning with the actual impact on the ground. They're still trying to figure out the reach of the anthrax spores from Daschle's office.
23: Good morning. Lieutenant Dan Nichols with U.S. Capitol Police. Wanted to call a press conference this morning to update you on the situation we have ongoing in the Hart Center office building. We don't think it came into the ventilation system. What we want to do, though, is make sure that it did not. And we are going to err on the side of caution on this.
3: To do that, the FBI and the CDC have to test for anthrax in other parts of Daschle's building and neighboring buildings, too.
24: They're going to be sweeping Senate buildings today, and we just will do a routine, methodical sweeping of buildings.
3: The day after the Senate makes its stand, the test results from Daschle's office are officially confirmed.
23: Late last night, the U.S. Capitol Police was notified by Fort Detrick that the substance was, in fact, anthrax.
3: So, as they'd feared, the intern was indeed exposed to anthrax. And so were many of the people who were in the office with her when she opened the envelope. But then the news gets worse. The test results show that several people who were working down the hall from Daschle's office were infected, too. Agent Scott Stanley's fears about the ventilation system may be coming true. The anthrax has spread.
25: You know, what is everybody? A dead man walking? You know, it was a human experiment in progress. Nobody knew how it would come out.
26: The latest letter to have been discovered, addressed to a congressman, is thought to contain literally billions of spores of the deadly disease.
27: We live in a new era where someone is using the deadly bacteria as a form of terror.
3: And then, when the rest of the test results come in, the really bad news comes.
23: It was discovered that a sample came back from the Ford House Office Building mailroom as positive for anthrax.
3: So they now know there's anthrax not just in multiple rooms of Daschle's building, but in several neighboring buildings as well.
28: The U.S. House of Representatives is closing offices today.
3: Nothing like this has ever happened. The last time Congress was interrupted and the Capitol shut down was more than a century earlier, for the War of 1812.
25: Our national capital region was just chaotic. It was a buzz. There was people everywhere. There was absolute fear, hysteria.
29: Like so many instances in this country, we don't get anything done until we have a crisis. Now we have a crisis.
17: It was deeply unsettling. It was terrifying. It made it feel that much more personal, that much more threatening to us.
3: Joby Warrick, the Washington Post reporter, saw all of this unfold over the next few days in real time, just blocks from his office.
17: To see them shut down, to see yellow police tape, to see soldiers and police officers around, to see images of investigators coming into the building with their biohazard suits.
3: Agent Scott Stanley watches hundreds and then thousands of people line up in another building to get nasal swabs and a 3-day supply of Cipro.
14: There was just a tremendous surge capacity that came into the Capitol from the military, from the Coast Guard. We had strike teams, we had decon teams, we had people going in, nasally swabbing thousands of patients. And this was all at the Capitol at the United States. Everybody who was responding at the time had been dealing with for 20 plus hours a day. Nobody was getting any sleep. Everybody was working themselves to the bone. This is the worst biological attack in this country's history.
3: About 36 hours after the Dasha letter was opened, much of the U.S. Capitol complex is evacuated and closed. But in this catastrophe, there's a tiny silver lining for the FBI. They now have another envelope, this one with some anthrax remaining in it, and now a second letter.
1: It's reported to contain the words, "Death to America, death to Israel.
2: Allah is great. You cannot stop us. We have this anthrax. You die now. Are you afraid?"
3: The FBI compares the DC letter to the New York letter, and there are striking similarities. First, some of the letter's wording, "death to America, death to Israel, Allah is great," is the exact same language. And so is the way it's written.
4: It was the same style of handwriting, very, very similar, if not identical. To my view, it looked the same person had written it.
3: This basic evidence is a big break. It's the first time the FBI can really start to hone in on the person who's mailing these letters. And on the envelope, Decker finds even more.
4: There's a series of invisible dots, squares and lines and circles. And those are visible under black light. And the Postal Service puts them there, and that's the way they track mail.
3: So with the help of the Postal Service, they can now use these barcodes to trace the exact path the Dasha letter traveled after it was mailed. It first arrived in D.C. in a mail bag at a sorting facility called Brentwood. The mail in that bag got separated into bins after midnight on October 12th, and the letter was scanned at 7:10 that morning and moved on a metal cart to one of the facility's giant high-speed mail sorters, this one called Machine 17. Machine 17 can sort about 37,000 letters an hour. It spat out the Dasher letter, and then mail carriers delivered it to the Hart Senate building around noon. All of this tells the FBI how the Dasher letter got to Capitol Hill. But it's the mailing facility itself that grabs everyone's attention. Because Brentwood, the place that processed and delivered the letter that shut down Capitol Hill, it's still open and running. The Brentwood Mail Processing and Distribution Center has about 2,000 employees. It's a massive building with two floors and 14.5 million cubic feet of space. And for a long time, this station has been a steady source of union jobs for DC workers. Joan Jackson's brother, Joe, had followed in their dad's footsteps and spent his entire career working for the Postal Service. He even leads a Bible study group at the postal facility.
5: Joe never called in sick in 15 years, and he was a hard worker. He worked just like my dad, and a lot of them started off taking mail door to door. But then he ended up working these really huge machines.
3: Officially, these really huge machines are called delivery barcode sorter machines, or DBCS machines. And the DBCS machine Joe worked that day was Machine 17. That's the machine that had sorted the envelope with anthrax in it, addressed to Tom Daschle. Even without knowing any of these details, his sister Joan was worried.
5: I spoke to Joe on the phone. I said, "Joe, please be careful. Please be careful. I don't know whether it was intuitive on my part or what, but," and he said, "I will. I'll be careful. No, don't worry. It'll be fine."
3: The U.S. Postmaster General pulls together a press conference to address concerns.
6: "I want to thank you for joining us here today at the Postal Service."
3: Note that this is the day after most of the Capitol complex was shut down.
6: "As you know, one letter from among the more than 3.5 million pieces of mail handled here each day contained anthrax."
3: One letter handled there contained anthrax. After consulting with the CDC, the USPS decides the mail facility is still safe to remain open, that its employees are safe.
6: "DC area. And behind me are some of those employees who work in this facility. So, as a precautionary measure, we will be conducting appropriate testing in this facility so we can reassure ourselves, our employees, and our customers of its safety.
3: The key phrase there is appropriate testing. The USPS chooses not to test everyone for anthrax. They don't see a reason to. According to them,
6: that letter was extremely well sealed, and there is only a minute chance that anthrax spores escaped from it into this facility. However,
3: but 2 days after that press conference, Joan Jackson gets a call from her brother's wife.
5: Celeste called and said that Joe was in the bed. He was sweating, and his sweat drops were like the size of a quarter. He was sweating profusely, but he didn't want to go to the hospital. He was like, I'm fine.
3: Joe has the day off. It's a Saturday, and he stays in bed all day. But he's a devoted Catholic and wants to attend Mass that evening.
5: He passed out in church, and they stopped the Mass. They were going to call the paramedics.
3: Yet Joe presses on through the end of church. And then, never one to miss work, he does his shift at Brentwood that night. The next day, though, he's feeling so bad, he drives himself to a hospital where he's diagnosed with stomach flu. They send him home. There, his wife Celeste sends him to bed.
5: Celeste woke up and found Joe sprawled on the bathroom floor, and she called the paramedics, and they came and got him and rushed him to Southern Maryland Hospital.
3: Joan is so worried she can't bring herself to watch the news. And then when Monday morning comes and she hasn't heard anything, she fears something is very wrong.
5: And something, I just had a feeling, because I called the house, my parents' house, and I couldn't get a hold of them. And finally, I got through, and my mother said, Joe is dead. And I must have gone into shock or whatever. I'm like, what? And she said, it was from anthrax.
3: 7 days after the Capitol was infected, postal worker Joe Kersine dies. He was 47. That weekend that Joe was sick was a terrible time for postal workers at Brentwood. Two other employees from the facility show up in a DC emergency room with flu-like symptoms. At least one of them had been working in the same area around Machine 17 near Joe. And that Sunday morning is when Thomas Morris, another one of Joe's co-workers, made that call to 911.
7: I suspect that I might have been exposed to anthrax. My breathing is labored. My chest feels constricted.
3: Thomas Morris Jr. had been working as a mail sorter for the U.S. Postal Service for 28 years. Part of his job was to verify the Senate's mail by hand and place it into a particular tray. By the time he called 911, he'd been home for a couple of days with what doctors had told him was a virus. They'd so far suggested only Tylenol. Now it's 4:40 in the morning on a Sunday, and he's worried. The 911 operator sends an ambulance to his home in Maryland. Later that day, he dies of inhalation anthrax at the age of 55.
4: We've been listening to the CBC podcast, Aftermath: Hunt for the Anthrax Killer. We will bring you the next episode tomorrow at this time. That is The Current for today. I'm Pia Chattopadhyay, sitting in this week for Matt Galloway. Thank you for listening. We'll see you again tomorrow.

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6: When Adam Gontier left 3 Days Grace back in 2013, he couldn't have imagined where they'd be today. Adam and the band's other frontman, Matt Walst, are here to talk about sharing the spotlight and being the only Canadian band to have 2 songs with over 1 billion streams.
7: This is CBC News from Vancouver. Good morning, I'm Robert Zimmerman. The evacuation order in the Fraser Canyon has been expanded to include the community of Boston Bar. Nearly 200 properties are affected. Evacuees are being told to head south along Highway 1 toward an evacuation center in Chilliwack. Surrounding communities have been evacuated for 2 weeks. Air quality alerts, meanwhile, continue for the Fraser Canyon and the South Thompson as wildfire smoke spreads over sections of the province. Environment Canada expects the smoke will linger for the next 24 to 48 hours. People are being urged to reduce strenuous outdoor activities until the warning has ended. Officials in Pemberton have issued an evacuation alert for parts of the village due to a wildfire that is moving closer to the community. A fire is believed to be human-caused and now covers more than 10 hectares. For a second straight day, Environment Canada is issuing air quality alerts for parts of Ontario and Manitoba. Close to 200 wildfires are burning across Ontario, most of them in the northwest of the province. At the Collins First Nation north of Thunder Bay, several homes have been destroyed. The community is being evacuated, with some residents flying to Toronto. Saul Mamakwa is the local member of provincial parliament.
8: We should be prepared to house, 5,000-6,000 people. Maybe it's 10,000, depending on what this summer looks like. It's only mid-July, and so it's important that that they get those wraparound services and at these places wherever they go.
7: Hundreds of firefighters and water bombers are battling those fires. A Canadian manufacturer of military vehicles is receiving a hefty order from the federal government. Prime Minister Mark Carney made the announcement today at General Dynamics Land Systems in London, Ontario.
9: Our government will invest nearly $2 billion over 4 years to build and deliver 190 armored combat support vehicles, expanding our fleet to 550 vehicles. Every single one will be built right here at GDLS Canada's factory, right here in London.
7: Carney promises the deal will create thousands of jobs at the factory. 2 men have been arrested in connection with what Montreal police call a spree of anti-Semitic attacks. A couple of weeks ago, they allegedly roamed the streets assaulting and harassing people. Rowan Kennedy has more.
10: Security cameras caught several of the alleged incidents on video July 3rd. Anti-Semitic slurs yelled out of a car window at passersby in Outremont. In others, a man follows and steals shtreimels or fur hats from Hasidic Jewish men. Montreal police say 8 victims came forward. That, with video, helped them nab 2 suspects this week. Police arrested 2 20-year-old men for assault. SPVM Commander François Sauvé says they've been released with a promise to appear in court in early 2027.
11: Hate crimes have a direct impact on the sense of security, which we work very hard to preserve.
12: It shows that the SPVM took it seriously.
10: Sam Muller is executive director of the Jewish Hasidic Council of Quebec. He says he's working with Montreal police to increase patrols in the area to prevent this from happening ever again. Rowan Kennedy, CBC News, Montreal.
7: The UK is asking FIFA to investigate Argentina's men's team for violating a ban on political statements during the World Cup. Argentina beat England 2-1 in a semi-final yesterday. During post-game celebrations, Argentine players held up a banner that said, "Malvinas are Argentine." It refers to the Falkland Islands, a British territory not far from Argentina's shores. The two countries fought a 10-week war over the islands in 1982. And that's the CBC News from Vancouver. More news here on CBC Radio 1 in half an hour. And now taking a look at the forecast for Metro Vancouver and the Fraser Valley. Some sunshine today with a chance of showers and thunderstorms, highs up to 23, a low of 16 with showers or drizzle tonight, periods of drizzle again tomorrow. Looking farther ahead, a mix of sun and clouds Saturday with lots of sunshine Sunday and Monday. Right now it's 19 degrees and mainly sunny.
6: I'm Jill Deacon, in for Tom Power. Welcome to Q. 3 days grace put their hometown of Norwood, Ontario on the map as the first Canadian band to reach over a billion Spotify streams for not one, but two songs. Pretty impressive, especially for a band that almost fell apart. You'll hear how the music helped them endure a significant rupture and how 3 days grace managed to come back stronger than ever. And Misson Harriman knew that his successful corporate career just wasn't fulfilling, so he picked up a camera and pointed it in the direction of activism. He's now a well-known protest photographer and the subject of a new documentary celebrating the art of capturing resistance. All that coming up on Q. Okay, we're going to start things off by marking a pretty cool Canadian music milestone right now. Take a listen to this.

0: Animal I've Become from 2006. And this spring, it surpassed 1 billion plays on Spotify. That makes 3 Days Grace the first Canadian rock band with 2 songs with over 1 billion streams. They're also in the middle of a massive tour, and their new record is getting its fair share of plays as well. This is all really exciting for a band that went through a bit of an existential crisis a little over a decade ago. See, in early 2013, the band suddenly announced that guitarist and lead vocalist Adam Gontier had left 3 Days Grace to look after some health stuff. And then Matt Walst, the brother of another band member, stepped in. Not an easy gig for sure. But on the other hand, Matt had been watching the band at rehearsals since he was a kid. Flash forward to a few years ago, and something really unusual happened. Adam, the original singer, came back, and Matt stayed. Now they both handle vocal duties. The band's 2 frontmen, Adam Gontier and Matt Walst, joined Tom Power to talk about all of this a while back when they were on tour in Sudbury, Ontario. They started by talking about a term, a reference to a type of music that came up in the research for this interview, and it turns out there are actually entire playlists dedicated to this genre, divorced dad rock.
1: Yeah. Oh yeah, yeah. I tend to get tagged a lot on socials for divorced dad rock, like playlists and stuff, where people are making the top 10 or whatever, and I always watch till the end to see if we're up there, and yep, every time we're right there. You so, yeah,
2: you don't mind it.
1: No, it's okay. I mean, to be honest, I'm a dad. I did divorce many years ago. So, hey, I mean, it kind of works. It makes sense.
3: There is, I should say, something really lovely about the comment section whenever I watch an interview with you guys about how much your music does mean something to people. Just here's one example. I discovered 3 Days Grace back in 2015, and their music, both with Matt and with Adam, helped me through so many dark times in my life, and they still do. Matt, what goes through your head when you see comments like that?
4: Oh, it's kind of why we do it. Like, every day we do a meet and greet, and we have people come in and thank us for saving their lives. And, that's pretty crazy to think that our music has got people through the most difficult times of their lives. And it's just humbling, you know?
3: Adam, let's go through the story a little bit. You were the founding frontman of the band. When you started making music when you were 14 or 15 years old, it was in Norwood, Ontario. I've never been to Norwood. Can you describe to us what Norwood looked like when you were growing up as a kid?
1: Yeah, I mean, it was pretty small. There was about 1,500 people in the town, you know, one set of streetlights, about a half an hour east of Peterborough. So yeah, I moved, my dad lived there, and I moved from Toronto to Norwood to live with my dad and started going to high school there. And that's where I met Brad, Matt's brother and the bass player in the band. So that was really the start. A pretty small town, not a lot to do, you know what I mean? Not a lot of options really growing up.
3: So Matt, how old were you when your brother was starting this band? Like, were you a kid in the house?
4: Yeah, it would have been like, I don't know, 10 years old when they started out. So they would, like, Brad would have been 16 when he first picked up a bass, or maybe even earlier. So yeah, I was young. I remember them playing in the basement.
3: What do you remember most about that? Like, take me back to, like, when you think about them playing in the basement and you being in the house, what comes to mind?
4: Oh, I was just like blown away. I was like, oh man, I want to pick up a guitar. I want to play. And if it wasn't for these guys playing in the basement and having a guitar there, I wouldn't have picked one up and pursued a music career. So yeah,
3: it wasn't ever annoying to have it be that loud in the house or anything like that. People weren't complaining.
4: No, my parents maybe were, but no, I wasn't. I thought it was awesome, and I first started out on drums, on the drum kit that was down in the basement.
3: And you auditioned to be in the band at one point early on, right?
4: Yeah, like I would have.

0: at the time of bands like Our Lady Peace and the Tragically Hip and Finger 11. I heard a story that you used to leave messages on Arnold Lanny's answering machine, like Our Lady Peace's producer, also worked with like Simple Plan. Can you tell that story?
1: Yeah, we had made some demos in, I guess in Norwood. At the time our band was called Groundswell, and we made these pretty crappy demos. And so we just called, no answer. So I remember playing our tape through the home stereo system into the phone for Arnold Lanny's message machine.
2: Right? I'm sure that sounded so good.
1: Oh, I'm sure it sounded amazing. That's why we never heard from Arnold ever. You know, what's funny is I did meet up with Arnold Lanny a few years ago. And he told me he did hear it and he did listen to it. So that was cool. I don't remember if he liked it. Something tells me he probably didn't, probably didn't pay too much attention. But
3: oh, well.
1: Yeah. Oh, well.
4: Yeah, but it all worked out in the end. I'm Jill Deacon. You're listening to Q. You've been listening to Tom's conversation with Adam Gontier and Matt Walsh of the band 3 Days Grace. After those early days you just heard about, not exactly knowing how to make a mark in the industry, they did end up catching a producer's ear at a show in Toronto. And it wasn't long before this song became

0: So that's 3 days grace, and I hate everything about you. I'm the right age. I was born in 1987. When that was coming on Much Music, I remember seeing it and being like, what is happening? Like, it was so powerful. And people in junior high started like shaving their heads into mohawks, and people started buying heavy guitar pedals, and just, you know, it really took off. So Adam, like, on the inside, what was that like for you when that song blew up? Did it feel like everything kind of happened? It was a big step, or?
1: Yeah, it was a huge surreal moment. I remember I was driving on the 401, and I think I was listening to The Edge, and, you know, I know that the song had just came out and hoping to hear it. And sure enough, it got played on The Edge. I actually pulled over because it was such a surreal moment, just to kind of take it all in. I think we were wedged between like Audio Slave and I don't know, so, you know, some other massive band, and it just, yeah, I just couldn't believe it.
0: Behind the scenes, Adam, I mean, I'm just going to put the boat in the water and let you row it. Like, I know you were struggling with a few things. In 2013, you stepped away from the band. Mm-hmm. What do you remember about making that decision?
1: Yeah, I mean, at that time, we had been touring quite a bit. In my personal life, I was dealing with a lot of things, from, you know, mental wellness to dealing with things going on at home, you know, and basically at that point, everything had sort of come to a head where I felt like something had to change. And, you know, unfortunately, at the time, I felt like the only thing that was going to slow things down for me and make a difference in my, you know, my own mental health was going to be stepping away from the band. So it was one of those things. I just kind of made a decision and did it pretty fast. And it was a long time ago.
0: We're not going to dwell on it. But Matt, when, you know, you're not just, you're a member of the family really in the band, even at this point. Like, what went through your mind when you found out Adam was leaving?
2: Yeah, like I was with Brad actually having dinner, and we didn't usually get together for dinner. We were having sushi, and Brad got the text message and was like, "Oh well, get on your singing shoes. You're gonna be singing." And I was like, I didn't believe him. I was like, no way, because I'm living in the house with my band, My Darkest Days, and yeah, then I just went in the basement and started singing the songs. And, you know, it wasn't hard for me because I knew all the songs and I was around for all the songs. So, yeah.
0: So you were having dinner and you get the text that Adam's out, and your brother immediately says to you, "Hey, you got to step up and sing in this band."
2: Yeah. They had a tour coming up in 8 weeks. So I had 8 weeks to get ready for the tour.
0: Was that a hard decision to do that? I mean, you had your own career at the time. Also, like,

0: it's easier to replace, no offense to bass players, easier to replace a bass player or a guitarist or a drummer than a lead singer. And I'm cautious around the word replace. It's easier to step in for a bass player or a guitarist or something like that.
1: You know, I always looked up to Adam, like his vocals throughout my whole life and singing career. So, you know, I just tried to do my best. And 8 weeks went by and I was on a stage in front of 8,000 people in an arena singing the songs.
0: Yeah, because it's a hard line to balance, right? Like not emulation, but also not bringing something to anyway, it's a hard gig.
2: Absolutely.
0: Let's listen to some music.

0: That is 3 Days Grace with Apologies, one of the singles off their new album, Alienation. Adam and Matt from the band are my guests today. What's really special about this record and really about the band is that something happened that almost never happens, is that, Adam, you've come back to the band and you share the singing duties now with Matt in the band. So, Adam, what brought you back?
1: I had sort of always been in touch with Brad on and off throughout the years, just checking in here and there. And I remember it was like during the pandemic that Brad reached out, was wondering if I want to get together for coffee, hang out a bit. So I think basically it was Matt and Brad sort of talking about the idea of Adam coming back and, you know, could we do that? Could it happen? Could it work? And that sort of thing. And to be honest, as soon as Brad started talking about it, I was fully in. You know, a lot had changed for me over the 10 years, like an awful lot had changed. I'd grown up quite a bit, had a couple kids and remarried and that sort of thing. And just, you know, life changed. So the things that used to matter to me back when, I left the band just no longer mattered anymore. So anyway, right from go, I was in for sure.
0: Matt, like, how was this from your perspective? Because it's rare. If a lead singer comes back to a band, the person who has been singing up into that band goes back to their other band or does something else. But I mean, how was all this from your perspective?
2: Oh, it's awesome. You know, like we talked about earlier, I grew up watching these guys play in my basement. I think, like, you know, I was the first fan of this band. So from a fan's perspective, even when Adam left, I was like, you know, I didn't want it to happen. And, then years later, when we could make it happen, I was all for it. And it's been amazing, like creating a record and being on tour together, and we're friends, and it's been amazing.
0: But it is unusual, you know what I mean?
2: Yeah, it is. You know, like, usually the lead singers, like the lead singer disease or whatever, yeah, they LSD.
1: Syndrome. You know, the cool thing is that, like we were talking about earlier, like, we grew up as a family. So before bandmates, we're family and friends, you know. So I definitely believe that if the band had got anybody else, some other random guy from some other band, I don't think we wouldn't be here right now doing what we're doing. I think it only works in this situation where it's Matt and myself. You know, I think anybody else, it probably doesn't work.
0: Man, it's a beautiful thing, because it's like, because you wouldn't have Sammy Hagar and David Lee Roth back on stage with Van Halen, I wouldn't think. You know what I mean? Like,
1: exactly.
0: Because there's ego involved. But, like, it sounds like, I mean, this is just my, like, the love and the family and the origins of the band overcame the ego that comes with as you mentioned, like, lead singer syndrome. Like,
2: that's right.
0: Right? Absolutely. Is that fair to say?
1: Yeah. 100%. Yeah. 100%. And none of us, you know, the egos are all left at the door. That was, and I think, like I was saying, you know, just over the past 10 years, just living some life and actually, you know, just realizing the things that are important in life really, really contribute to that.
0: Your fans have really taken to this. Here's one comment from a YouTube commentator. Matt, thank you for saving one of the best bands ever. Adam, thank you for coming back. What goes through your mind when you hear that?
2: That's pretty awesome.
1: Yeah.
2: Yeah.
1: It's absolutely true, you know? I do mention it on stage pretty much every night that, you know, this whole thing wouldn't happen without Matt. And so he did save the band from, you know, from who knows what. But yeah, here we are.
0: And you divide it up pretty good. You divide the vocals up pretty good, Matt. No, light, you know, gesturing around. No, I want to sing this line. I want to sing that line.
2: Oh, no, like, it came together pretty easily, you know, like, we didn't have to think about it too much. Like, it just kind of fits. I'm doing a lot of harmonies and playing guitar in the older songs that Adam sang, and then, vice versa with the newer songs. And we switch up and, like, take a verse here, take a verse there. And, it came together very naturally. We didn't have to think about it too much.
0: Adam, I hope it's okay for me to say this, but with the 2 billion streamers, is there some vindication in that, like, in this kind of streaming success? I mean, that includes the great numbers on the new record as well. because I know you guys have like joked about how many times you've been nominated at the Junos, and you wouldn't be alone in like great iconic Canadian bands that have been nominated 16, 17 times, but it never has never actually won. Do you care right. about that kind of thing? Are the streaming numbers vindication? Can you speak to that?
1: Yeah, I mean, I don't really, I've never really thought about the streaming numbers as vindication, like you say, but it's definitely, it's really surreal to try to even wrap my head around, you know, a billion streams or 2 billion streams. I don't even, it's hard to actually envision what that means, you know, and to be recognized or, you know, at certain award shows like the Junos is nice. It's good. It's cool.
0: I did hear a couple of chuckles when I mentioned the nominations.
1: Yeah, we talk about it quite often, to be honest. Yeah,
2: I think we're at 15 as a band. So the record is 16 losses. So we're coming for that record. We want to take that losses record of the Junos. You know, we want to get to the 17 mark and beat the 16.
1: I think April Wine was another. I was just going to say, I think you mentioned other legendary bands that have been nominated a whole bunch. I think April Wine might be one of those bands.
2: And a lot of hits.
0: April Wine, yeah. Great Big Sea.
1: At Great Big Sea, that's right. Yep.
0: Yeah.
1: Yep. There's a few.
0: Did it ever get to you? Or is that something you had to sort of come to terms with, or is it never?
1: No, it never really got to me. You know, this past year, the Junos were in Hamilton there, and we went and they brought us down on the floor for the award. So, you know, I think we were all standing there thinking, we probably won it.
2: We finally got one.
1: Because they brought us down to the floor, out of our seats and all this stuff. But they just wanted us to have a front row seat to watching the Beaches win. So that's cool. I mean, that's fine.
2: Thanks.
0: They brought you down?
1: They did. They brought us down. There's nobody else there. Actually, the girl from Arcade Fire came down and stood beside us, but that was it. There was nobody else there. But so we actually thought, there's nobody else here. So we're probably, this is probably it. But
0: cruel,
1: you know, a little cruel, just a little, right?
0: I know.
1: Yeah. But they, you know, who knows? Yeah, whatever. Is what it is.
0: What you're both dads now. What do your kids think about your job here in this band? Do they know what you do? Do they know that their dads are in a cool band?
1: My kids are 8 and 4, and my 8-year-old boy, he definitely knows, and he's pretty musical. So he's, you know, he's singing a lot. And my 4-year-old, actually, she just turned 5. Yeah, literally a couple of days ago. So yeah, she's 5 now, but she also gets it, I think. So they've been out to a couple of shows, and they understand. They definitely don't think dad's like cool or anything like that.
0: Matt, how about you?
2: My kid's actually been on stage a few times. He just turned 5, and he was playing 3 Days Grace on at home all the time. I'd wake up at, you know, 8 o'clock in the morning. He'd start playing 3 Days Grace at 8:30 in the morning. It's like, turn that off, please. I don't want to think about my job right now. You know what I mean?
0: It's the second generation of parents telling people to turn 3 Days Grace down. Like,
2: yeah,
0: you know, that's, from the early days of the rehearsals, it's happening again.
2: Well, it
1: is. And we're starting to see it at shows too. Like people that are our age that were fans are bringing their kids to shows. It's crazy.
0: I mean, it's pretty awesome. It all must be crazy. And I don't want to put a fine point on it. And I know this might be a bit CBC of me, but there is something so like beautiful about this. Like there's something so, I mean, there's almost no bands that have this kind of story where someone, you know, a band has all this success. The lead singer leaves, comes back. The lead singer that has replaced them also stays in the band because there's a connection and a love for one another. Adam, you know, when you think back to who you were when this band first started, I mean, who you were when it was time to leave, who you were when all those years were you weren't on stage. I mean, could you have imagined how things would have landed here in 2026?
1: No, I don't think so. Not definitely not not the the early young version of me for sure. I really think we're all pretty proud of how this band has grown and evolved personally over the years, and we're all like super grateful that we've had this opportunity and it's worked out the way it has, you know.

0: from their latest album, that's 3 Days Grace with Mayday. Before that, you heard Tom Power's conversation with singers Adam Gontier and Matt Walsh from the band. The band is playing a bunch of Canadian shows in Quebec and Ontario this week. Go to 3daysgrace.com for all their tour dates. Coming up on the show, if you've ever said goodbye to something comfortable to take a risk and pursue your dreams, or maybe you're currently weighing that decision, you're going to want to hear from photographer Masan Harriman. Masan left a cushy finance job to pursue photography. And now, the photos he took during the Black Lives Matter protests are some of the most recognizable in the world. One of them even got a cosign from Martin Luther King Jr.'s son, Masan Harriman, on the power of an image, coming up on Q right after this.
1: Good morning. It's 10:30 Pacific. I'm Robert Zimmerman. This is CBC Radio 1. In the news, the evacuation order in the Fraser Canyon has been expanded to include the community of Boston Bar. Nearly 200 properties are affected. Evacuees are being told to head south along Highway 1 toward an evacuee center in Chilliwack. Surrounding communities have been evacuated for 2 weeks. Meanwhile, air quality alerts continue for the Fraser Canyon and the South Thompson as wildfire smoke spreads over sections of the province. Officials in Pemberton have issued an evacuation alert for parts of the village due to a wildfire that is moving closer to the community. The fire is believed to be human-caused and now covers more than 10 hectares. And starting at noon today, campfires will once again be banned across most of the coastal fire center. And now taking a look at the forecast, heat warnings are in effect for sections of the Peace and Southern Interior. On the North Coast, sunshine today with a high of 17. In the Central Interior, sunny with a high of 30 degrees. Highs up to 38 with a mix of sun and cloud in the Kootenays. In the Southern Interior, a high of 37 with a chance of showers. And for Metro Vancouver, Greater Victoria and the Fraser Valley, a bit of sunshine with showers in some areas this afternoon, and highs around 23.
0: I'm Jill Deacon, in for Tom Power. You're listening to Q. Not too long ago, Masan Harriman was working a job that just didn't feel right anymore. He had a career in recruitment in the finance industry, and he was doing really well. But despite the success, the connections, the lifestyle, Masan felt called to do something else. And if you've been online at all, you've probably come across that something else, because Masan Harriman photographs protests. And his images of the Black Lives Matter movement have gone viral after being shared by Martin Luther King III. His friends and supporters also include folks like Gigi Hadid, Cynthia Nixon, and the Duke and Duchess of Sussex, to name a few. So yeah, Masan left his life in recruitment to become a photographer and activist, and he's gotten a lot of attention and support ever since. And now there's a new documentary out called Shoot the People that follows him as he captures these social movements right at the ground level. When Q guest host Ali Hassan was in, he spoke with Masan Harriman about the documentary, and they got into why photographing protests is so important to him. Masan also explains how a special gift from his wife was the catalyst behind his move from corporate life to a life of art and activism. Here's their conversation.
2: Hello, Masan. How are you?
3: Hello, Ali. Thanks for having me.
2: Very nice to have you here. I want to ask you right out of the gate. You know, you're usually the person taking the photos and documenting your subjects. Was this a difficult switch for you to have the cameras turned on you?
3: It was definitely I had to rewire myself. Mm. But Andy Mundy-Castle is one of the great doc filmmakers of our time. And we have, you know, similar lived experience, British Nigerian. He just won a BAFTA for White Nanny, Black Child. And I basically put my life in his hands to hopefully tell my story with some grace, but more important than grace, the absolute truth of this moment.
2: Yeah. So let's talk about Shoot the People. It is a documentary about your experience being on the ground photographing protests. Do you remember the first image that you ever saw that made you want to be a photographer?
3: I think the first image that I ever saw that made me realize that photography was about as powerful a medium as ever was by Munita Sleet Jr. And that was at the funeral of Martin Luther King. And it was a picture of the widow, Coretta Scott King, the wife and widow, with her daughter Bernice in her lap. And it's an extraordinary image. And I don't know how young I was, but I was young. And that was the first time I realized that photographs could be way more than, you know, birthday cakes and holiday snaps. They could be the mirror of the best and worst of the human condition. Mm. And I was obsessed with that medium from then on.
2: Your documentary starts off by talking about your childhood. Mm. You grew up in Nigeria and you were sent pretty soon as a young boy to boarding school in the UK. Mm. I want to know what it was like growing up. You know, I understand your dad, you say he's well-educated, he's a wealthy man, he's a powerful man. How did that shape what you saw as a child?
3: Well, I think two things. My family, you know, my uncle, my father's only brother, Ambassador Leslie Harriman, was the first head of the special committee to end apartheid at the UN. So, you know, the friends with Muhammad Ali. So in my family, we understood injustice, even though we came from privilege. As children of empire, we know what injustice is. Mm. And then I'm sent to boarding school in the 80s. And I kind of describe it as Harry Potter without any magic. It was a challenging time, but I found safety and solace in music, in film, in the great possibility of art and culture. And that led me, in much later life to realize that I was always supposed to be a storyteller myself. I didn't realize what the instrument would be until my wife bought me a camera for my 40th. And being a dyslexic, you know, neurodivergent boy in a man's body, sometimes it takes someone to believe in you for you to walk the right path.
2: Yeah, let's talk about this camera gift that you got. You know, I'll give people a little bit of background. You did finish boarding school. You had a well-established, lucrative career in recruitment in the finance industry, I believe. Yeah. And it is clear in the documentary, you paint it quite clearly, you achieved a lot, what would people would consider a good deal of success. You had powerful friends and good connections. Then the pandemic hits. And what happened? Something changed for you during the pandemic lockdowns.
3: Yeah, I mean, it's so important for everyone listening. We're programmed, and as you know, men and women, but I think the patriarchy is programmed to want to accumulate, right? I mean, look at what we just heard about Elon Musk. He's worth $1 trillion. You know, men are told that you are nothing if you don't have the ability to extract from the only planet that we have. And I was part of that system, at least in my 20s and 30s. And then during lockdown, we all stopped, we all paused. And I saw a man that looked like me being, you know, murdered in plain sight. And I had seen that many, many times before, but there's something about the stillness of that time that so much generational trauma climbed out of me. And the camera was the only vessel that I knew that I could do something about it. And I never thought it would lead me on the path to Oscar nominations and all the other things that have happened to me. But I listened to my inner voice. And if any of you are listening to this, it doesn't matter if you're a big banker, lawyer, doctor, whatever. If there is someone within you whispering, saying, pick up that pen, right? Hmm. Pick up that camera, write that script, become the poet you always were. Take those dancing lessons. For God's sake, life is fleeting. Mm. Listen to that voice within now, you.
2: And in your case, the voice may have been in you, but it was also in your wife at some level. Sometimes you need that little extra push. You were saying that she gave you the camera. What did she know about you that you weren't recognizing?
3: She fell in love. She fell in love with the parts of myself that I was ashamed of. As a neurodivergent person, I really struggled at school. I did not have good grades. And I thought my mind wasn't up to much. I'm a visual learner, obviously, but, you know, in elite schooling systems, that's not always even recognized. And my wife looked into my eyes and said, I believe that you deserve to have a point of view. And she bought me a camera and I taught myself on YouTube because, again, neurodivergent people, we learn in our own way. And I found many dudes and ladies in their garages that have figured out the stuff that I needed to figure out. What's ISO? What's shutter speed? What lens should I use? So anyone that's listening to this, just go forth. And I always say I failed and I failed and I failed onto one day I may not have.
2: One thing related to this, you talk about in the documentary, I like that you talked about this imposter syndrome. Because you did have this, you know, relatively quick rise to success as a photographer, but you said, I didn't know, am I the right person? I remember I started comedy 20 years ago, and one sound guy, he's the sound guy. He works in this comedy club 5 days a week, hears tons of comedy. As I'm leaving the club full of self-doubt and imposter syndrome, he says to me, almost muttering it, he says, you should come back.
3: That's it.
2: Did you have something like that when you're taking these pictures? What makes you believe that you can take the next step because you are good enough to do that?
3: I think when I started seeing the reaction from regular people, kind of like the sound guy, you know, so when I started taking the protest images and they started going really viral online, that's one thing. But when I started getting DMs from people, some people who, you know, may have been on the far right side of things. And they're saying, you know, your image is making me ask, why do I hate someone that looks differently to me? Why do I hate someone that looks like you? When I see your images, it's making me ask questions I've never asked before. And for me, I was like, okay, well, this is more important than anything I've ever done in my life. If an image can make a man or woman ask themselves whether they are victims of social programming, ask themselves whether they live in an echo chamber of unconscious bias, right? That can make the world kinder and gentler. And that is what I'm dedicating my life to do, to use my art, my voice, my images, my films, to build bridges that have been broken by many of the systems that are supposed to protect us, like the police that killed George Floyd.
2: Touching on these images, you know, I mentioned Martin Luther King III out of the intro. And when you shot the Black Lives Matter protests in London during the pandemic, one of those photos goes viral in credit you give to Martin Luther King III. And it's a photo of a young person holding up a sign that says, why is ending racism a debate? I wanted to ask if you remember taking that picture in the moment and you know, what compelled you to take that picture? And then did you also know that it would resonate with people?
3: I never knew it would resonate, but I did. It was outside the US Embassy in London. And I've become friends with the amazing woman, Darcy Bourne. She's a field hockey player for England, actually. And she almost didn't come. If you could look at the image, the paint is still drying from the words. And if she had taken the wrong bus or train, if I was, I don't know, distracted as I always get, seconds, anything could have happened, but we were there on the street in that moment. She stood on the street, I looked up, and the rest, as they say, is history. That's one of the most shared civil rights images of all time. And she is part of this, you know, this legacy that harks back to Gordon Parks and Eve Arnold and Bruce Davidson and many, many others, you know, Peter Magabane, the great South African photographer. You know, we have to archive and document our stories, and that's part of what I do.
2: You know, that is such a great story about looking in the right direction at the right person who may not have been there, and it sort of just all happened to come together. But I don't want to take away from your actual skill, which is finding great shots. And I do want to ask you, what you look for in a shot from a journalistic perspective, from an artistic perspective, are there elements that have to be there, or is it now just sort of a gut thing where this is something that I have to take?
3: I shoot heart first. You know, it's there's that great quote, the eye must learn to listen before it looks, right? And you know when the decisive moment is. And I'm in a trance almost when I'm walking around protests. And I have my cameras nearby. And sometimes there's that unspoken conversation between your subject and you. And then I say, in black and white images, between the highlights and the shadows lies truth itself. And, you know, this is why people have quite a strong emotional reaction to some of the images that I've taken.
0: I'm Jill Deakin. You're listening to Q, and you're in the middle of guest host Ali Hassan's interview with photographer Mehsan Harriman. Not only is Mehsan a well-known photographer, he's also an outspoken activist and the chair of the prestigious South Bank Centre, which is the largest arts complex in London. And earlier this year, Mehsan's social media activity became the focus in some parts of the British press. They were publishing articles that scrutinized Mehsan's social media posts, which were critical of the police and the media for not reporting the background of the Muslim victim in the Golders Green attack in London when the Jewish victims were identified. They also focused on his comments about Israel and the UK's Reform Party. Some of the articles questioned Mehsan's ability to run the South Bank Centre, and he was also accused of anti-Semitism. So Ali asked him about that and about all the support that he's received in the aftermath. That's where their conversation picks up.
2: In the spring, you made headlines in the UK when some right-wing newspapers characterized some of your social media posts as anti-Semitic. That did not last very long and until hundreds of people came to your support and your defense, including artists like musician Brian Eno, Anushka Shankar, Hozier, actors like Jamila Jamil, Susan Sarandon. I mean, what goes through your mind when you realize all these people have your back without hesitation?
3: It means that there's hope, you know. A lot of those people are famous, and Mark Ruffalo, Greta Thunberg, all of those, it's amazing. But also 100,000 regular folk signed complaints. And I think, for me, for those that sometimes think that your voice doesn't matter, you realize that there is a global village of people that see the world or want to see the world to be a little bit better than the sum of our individuality, than the idea that violence is the only option, right? Mm-hmm. Look at the news. I've never heard of bombing for peace working out for anyone. And many of the people that signed my letters of support were from the Jewish community. And I've always said, you know, for me, the central pillar of Judaism itself is altruism, is thinking about others. And one thing I've learned by taking all these pictures is that we have more in common with the people we're told to hate than what we fear. So lean into those that look differently, that love differently, that worship differently to you, and you find someone that you can call a brother and sister. Mm.
2: Just before I let you go, Mehsan, I very much appreciate the time you've given me here. But I wanted to go back to Peter Magubane. Mm. Guys, I just, people should look this man up. But he had famously said that his camera, he used it to shoot and kill apartheid. Mm. Right. And his manager, the man you were speaking with, said to call him an activist almost discredited him because he was a freedom fighter. But with a camera.
3: Yeah. Yeah.
2: Does that shape how you approach the world? Is your camera a weapon of some kind?
3: It's my sword and shield. Absolutely. It's my sword and shield. I just did a project for Black children with Down syndrome. And, you know, I've never seen this community be seen in this way before. And to see what that meant to the families, I've realized that an image is much, much more than just an image. It can be a way to pour the humanity of groups of people that for whatever reason has been ignored. It can be a way to, you know, I just photographed kids in Palestinian kids in Egypt last year who had just got out. And those images mean the world to me because I photographed them dancing, doing the dabka. Mm. You know, I was teaching them photography course and they were smiling and safe. And that's there forever. No one can take that away. And so much has been taken from these children. So yes, my camera can be their shield, but it can also fight for them in a world that doesn't always see their humanity. And that's something I'm deeply proud to be able to continue to do.
2: Mehsan Harriman, thank you so much for what you do. And I'm excited to see what more comes out of your work and your passion for your art.
3: Thank you, sir. Thank you for having me.
0: Masan Harriman is a photographer and activist based in the UK. A new documentary called Shoot the People follows Masan as he travels around capturing global protest movements and the people behind them. You can watch it in theaters now, and it's streaming on Watermelon Plus.

0: voted one of the best protest songs of all time by Rolling Stone magazine. That's Public Enemy and Fight the Power. You're on cue. I'm Jill Deacon. You're listening to Q. The 2026 Polaris Music Prize shortlist was announced just last week. 10 albums have been nominated for Canada's most prestigious music prize. Ontario's Rochelle Jordan is a first-time nominee this year. Her album, Through the Wall, was beloved by critics. She even made Pitchfork's Best New Music list. And when she came on this show to talk about the record, she talked about how it was an homage to her brother, Junior, who, when they were kids, would blast his music very loudly from his room, exposing her to many of the artists she drew inspiration from for this record. Take a listen.
1: Yeah, this record is definitely a tribute to Junior. And honestly, all the music throughout my career has been a little testament to the pieces of music that he's shown me along the way. My brother is autistic. He's about 10 years older than me, and we moved to Canada when I was quite young from England. And so he came over to Canada with two briefcases full of tapes, real cassette tapes, untitled, unnamed, just little markings. Some of them had random names on it, but because of the autism that he has, there was OCD that comes along with that for children with special needs. And that OCD, as much as there were other issues that we dealt with as a family with him, one thing that the OCD actually touched on for him specifically was music. He was obsessed with music and playing it every single day nonstop from maybe like 9 in the morning till 10, 11 o'clock at night until he fell asleep. And he would blast it to the top volume, like deep house, gospel house records, CC Peniston, BB&CC Winans, Sounds of Blackness, Artful Dodger. Like, these are just like some.

0: I think the music that I make now, it's like I can only give that to my brother, that I'm able to understand the language of a lot of these different genre bending type of music that I've heard along the way. It's amazing.
1: No, not too many noise complaints from the neighbors.
0: No noise complaints from the neighbors, but surely from my mom. She had a hell of a time screaming at my brother throughout the years.
1: Turn that down.
0: Yeah, turn it down.
1: You said this interesting thing. I was talking to our producer, this segment, Vanessa, and she said this, you had mentioned this thing to her that I really loved, that like every time you make music now, you're trying to get back to that sort of feeling you get when you heard a great song through the wall of your brother's room as a kid.
0: Yeah, it's accurate. Again, that's been my mindset, I think, and the mission since the time I decided to make music. You know, I fell in love with music at a very, very young age. I think I was around 8 years old, and I went to a public school called Ormiston in Whitby. And I remember one specific day, my teacher had us sit down, do a semicircle, cut us up into three groups, and made us sing Twinkle, Twinkle, Little Star. And the harmonies that came from that really did something to the chemistry of my brain. And as I, from that moment on, moving forward into listening to music, especially growing up in the 90s, like there was just so much soul that was happening in a transitional state as well, moving into the future. It was just so cool for me to witness that and to hear that. And the moment I decided to take music seriously, you know, one of the pacts that I made to myself is your responsibility with this is to give people that feeling that you feel, the butterflies in your stomach, you know, that sensation of just feeling joy and happiness and becoming obsessed, so to speak. That's something that I wanted to provide for my listeners since day one.
1: The road to getting here is an interesting one, because I've known your name and your music for a while, and then how do I put this? Kind of sort of didn't, and then sort of it didn't for a while. So let's listen to some music before we get into that part of the conversation.

0: That is my guest, Rochelle Jordan, with La-Di-Da from her new album, Through the Wall. So even just from that little snippet, you can hear such self-assuredness, you know, such confidence. So, you know, no one can knock me down, miss about you. I was talking a little bit earlier, just a minute ago, about how I knew you, but then I didn't know you. And I think that leads into some of the stuff that comes up on this record, some doubt and insecurity you were feeling from a business relationship that you had that sort of stifled you a little bit as an artist. Would you mind talking a little bit about that?
1: I've had a very long journey in the music industry. It's been maybe about 15 years of being an independent artist. But I have come across certain situations after 1021 specifically, where I was quite disappointed with the fact that I didn't see like a huge shift in my life. And around that time, we met an A&R that was quite high up in the ranking in the industry, you know, worked with Rihanna, worked with a bunch of major artists and helped, was a part of their development.
0: Yeah.
1: And he really believed in me. Like he was really excited about me because I was bringing something different at the time. You know, we had a great working relationship at first and it was good. But what happened was he didn't know what to do with me because he's never worked with an artist like me. It's like, is she pop? Is she dance? Is she R&B? She's all the things and it's a risk. And, you know, instead of that person just kind of admitting that they didn't know what to do with me, he allowed time to just go on and on and on. And
0: yeah, years, you know, man.
1: Years. The first 2 years is cool because that's the natural way of developing an album and organizing, getting things together. But that third year, the fourth year, now I'm begging for me to put music out. And it's like, no, trust me, like, don't put it out. I'm going to get us a situation. Like, I'm going to. And then it turned from that to like, you know, come to the studio. Let's have a meeting. Me going there and him not being there. And just like weird things that started to happen. And it became strenuous.

0: Some by musician Rochelle Jordan. Her album Through the Wall has been shortlisted for this year's Polaris Music Prize. And that's it for Q today. Tomorrow on the show, something very special for you. An interview recorded in Los Angeles with the great Shania Twain. You do not want to miss that conversation tomorrow on Q. Meantime, thanks so much for listening today. I'm Jill Deacon in for Tom Power. Back with you again tomorrow.
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1: Look, I love a festival. They play such a huge role in our communities, but these days, it seems harder than ever to pull one off. Climate change has made conditions impossible to predict, and some festivals are struggling. You'll hear about the challenges that festivals are facing right now.
2: This is CBC News from Vancouver. Good morning, I'm Robert Zimmerman. Two wildfires burning in the Fraser Canyon have now prompted the evacuation of Boston Bar, affecting nearly 200 properties. People have been told to head south via Highway 1 to an evacuation center in Chilliwack. Attila Banhagi sent his wife and two young children away, but says he is staying behind to protect his home.
3: I'm not sure if I'm leaving yet, because we've got 12 chickens here, two aquariums, nursery, orchard to take care of, and I wouldn't want to come back to everything having perished. I'm keeping a close eye on the situation. I have my vehicle pointed away from the driveway, ready to go on a moment's notice.
2: The BC Wildfire Service says the Brunswick complex is expected to be unstable through the day. Dry lightning and some rain are in the forecast. 2 weeks ago, the fires forced the evacuation of several other communities in the Fraser Canyon. Officials in Pemberton have issued an evacuation alert for parts of the village due to a wildfire that is moving closer to the community. The fire is believed to be human-caused and now covers more than 10 hectares. It appears a wildfire has destroyed all homes and other buildings on a First Nation in Ontario. Nearly 200 wildfires are burning across the province. More than half a dozen communities are under evacuation orders. Sarah Law has more.
4: I've never seen a fire that big. It was angry. It was moving fast.
5: 15-year-old Mia Pavela says she narrowly escaped, grabbing her two chihuahuas before heading to the beach. Her community, Nomegusasagagan First Nation, has been completely destroyed by wildfire. Just over two dozen people boarded a handful of boats on Monday. They had minutes to get everyone across the lake. Pavela's mother, Helen, is the community's chief.
6: They survived it, but now we have nothing. The community burnt down within less than an hour.
5: Evacuees are staying in Thunder Bay, about 250 kilometers south of the First Nation. Chief Pavela says her people are determined to rebuild.
6: They have a duty to help us.
5: But they need support from the provincial and federal governments. Both levels still don't recognize Nomegusasagagan as an official First Nation. Chief Pavela says that shouldn't determine the amount of support it receives. Sarah Law, CBC News, Thunder Bay, Ontario.
2: U.S. forces have fired on an oil tanker attempting to reach an Iranian port, part of their enforcement of the renewed blockade in the Strait of Hormuz. It comes as the U.S. carries out a fifth day of strikes across Iran. Crystal Gamansing has more.
7: While calling U.S. President Donald Trump empty-headed, the spokesperson for Iran's military command warned if he acts on threats to strike energy facilities and bridges, Iran will deliver a superior strike, not a proportional one. Bahrain, Kuwait, and Jordan are already enduring regular attacks.
8: And they're showing that the government is entrenched and in control.
7: Roxanne Farmafarmeyan is a senior associate with the think tank RUSI. She says Iran's economy is suffering and there's a desire to make a deal, but there's a catch.
8: If they are able to put enough pressure on the United States and the global economy, is going to push the United States to the table as well, because after all, Trump has an election coming up.
7: The question is, who will break first, and will it come as a result of a devastating escalation across the region? Crystal Gamansing, CBC News, London.
2: UN officials say more than 500 people are feared dead after two ships reportedly capsized off the coast of Myanmar. Both left in late June with mostly Rohingya refugees on board. It's believed they may have been trying to get to Malaysia. And plans to upgrade the Port of Vancouver have been referred to Canada Canada's Major Projects Office for possible fast-tracking. Federal Transport Minister Stephen McKinnon calls the planned upgrades a transformational strategy, says it would increase the port's container capacity by 50% and would contribute billions to the Canadian economy. And that's the CBC News from Vancouver. And now taking a look at the forecast for Metro Vancouver and the Fraser Valley. A chance of showers today, a bit of sunshine as well with highs up to 23. We could also see some thunderstorms, showers or drizzle tonight with a low of 16. A chance of drizzle again tomorrow. Looking farther ahead, a mix of sun and cloud Saturday with sunshine Sunday and Monday. Right now it's 20 degrees and mainly cloudy.
1: I'm Alameen Abdul Mahmoud, and this is Commotion. And look, I love a good festival. In fact, I'm supposed to go to one this weekend. I'll be at Hillside at Guelph, Ontario, but also in Ontario this week. The skies have been orange. There have been evacuation orders. The wildfires are still raging in northwestern Ontario. And all over the country, there's been extreme heat. This month, a whole bunch of things have had to be canceled or postponed. So how are festivals adapting to climate emergencies? Julie Fowler is here. Troy Greencorn is here. And Addie Winterborn is here. Hello to all of you and welcome to the show.
9: Hello.
10: Hello there.
9: Hiya.
1: Nice to have you here. I'm really appreciative of this. Listen, I want to acknowledge that this is a scary time for a lot of people across the country for a whole bunch of different reasons. And the role of festivals is important because they do bring people together, especially during hard times. Addie, I want to start with you because I think all of you are familiar with what it takes to sort of organize a festival, but each of you is living in a different part of the country, dealing with different effects of climate change. You're in Inuvik, in the Northwest Territories. And in this past weekend, the festival that you run, which is the Great Northern Arts Festival, was affected by climate. Talk to me about what happened. What happened there?
9: Yeah, for sure. So like during the setup of the festival, there are, just for context, in the Northwest Territories is Inuvik. It's one road to get to Inuvik that's about 600 kilometers long, one gravel dirt road, and it has two ferry crossings. And one of those ferry crossings, the cable that was holding the ferry in place snapped because the water was too high and all of the surface runoff from further south had affected the ferry. So the ferry line snapped, the ferry started floating down the river. And then because the water levels were too high, the ferry landing washed away. So people were stuck on one side of the river and no one could get to Inuvik for a week, more than a week. And that meant that our artist was stuck on the other side of the river also, which was absolutely crazy. I mean, it's not the first time that that's ever happened, but it's the first time it's happened in quite a while. So I mean, for context too, like in the winter when it's like breakup freeze season, we're a fly-in only community because it's just the one road, we're really remote. So we basically effectively became a fly-in only community again, during the beginning of our festival when artists are supposed to be arriving and setting up. So yeah, it was like a pretty solid effect on like the start operations of the event. We made it happen. Yeah, the community members around in Sigachik brought out their own personal vehicles to try and ferry people across the highway. And then we had people picking them up at the other side of the ferry crossing and then driving them to Inuvik. So it's been a solid community effort to get some folks here.
1: Yeah, the second part of your story is the thing that I think all festival organizers are familiar with, which is when they go, but we made it happen somehow, right? You sort of like, you still go like, you do the thing that you need to do to figure it out. But also, there's maybe no clearer story, right? The idea of like, hey, the water was too high and the cable snapped and then suddenly the ferry was not available to us. And that's the only way that this festival, you know, can get people there. Your festivals also had to cancel before because of a wildfire. What's the stake when something like that happens?
9: Yeah, it was pretty high stakes. Because, I mean, the gathering in Inuvik that we have, it's once per year and it's been going for 40 years now. So just over 30 to 40 years. We're very close to our 40th anniversary. And it's a big effect. So it's a pioneer event and it's the only time really that artists in the north get to gather because everyone normally works in isolation. The Beaufort Delta up here is made up of seven communities. And more than half of those are fly-in only. So bringing people into Inuvik, it's the only time artists really get to gather and create and have community so they can go away inspired and like create new work. And it's a huge economic opportunity for them as well. Like most people's income at the event is like more than 50% of their annual income.
1: Oh, wow.
9: And art sales. So it's a huge, huge effect that it has. And we run so many workshops and traditional skill sharing and bring community together. So when that doesn't happen, it's like, it's a pretty big hit to a lot of people. And like these traditions like that we have and the community has and the Inuit Gwich'in peoples whose land it is that we're on here, like they only remain traditions. Like if we keep doing them and we keep doing them with these people and kind of, reinventing them, making them modern, new people, interacting with them, sharing them with other people. It's a massive tourism draw. So it's a huge educational learning opportunity of what it's actually like to be in the North and who lives up here and who's from here.
1: Yeah. Also just the notion of it being 50% of the revenue that they might generate in a year happening in one festival. And if that doesn't happen, that's a really significant, that's really, really high stakes. Yeah. Troy, I want to pivot to you. The Canadian Live Music Association recently released a survey that looked at how the climate crisis is affecting the concert industry. And 83% of organizers said that they have already been affected by climate change. And the vast majority, I expect that to increase over the next 5 years. Tori, how has climate change affected the folk festival that you run in Nova Scotia?
10: Well, I sat on a panel at the North American Folk Alliance conference a number of years ago, and the panel was called Masters of Disaster. and it was kind of a fun panel, but it's not a title I enjoy having. So when I look back at the past 12 years, we've had three extreme rain events. Most recently in 2023, there were 9 deaths in Nova Scotia due to flash flooding on our weekend. No injuries or deaths at the event, but in Nova Scotia. And that's something that's never happened in my knowledge and in my lifetime.

0: there's 1,000 people already in the campground. The entire site is built. The entire budget is expended.
1: Right.
0: You know, so that's 5 out of 12. And then if you add 2 pandemic years, that's, you know, it's 7 out of 12 events impacted by crisis. And, you know, so I think, you know, we've had these extreme experiences, but, you know, I network, you know, frequently with my colleagues across the country, and we used to see 1 or 2 sort of weather-related crisis kind of situations a year. But now we're seeing 15 or 20.
1: Oh, wow.
0: You know, so we all saw climate becoming a bigger issue, but we never dreamed that so quickly it would become such a crisis.
1: That's such, you know, like a, that's such a stark number, that idea of like going from 1 to 2 to 15 or 20. Like, I think like there is, that makes you sort of like really aware of the degree that climate is affecting so many different festivals. Actually, like, so we've gone north, we've gone east. I want to go west, if you don't mind. Julie, you lead a music festival collective in BC. This month, a bunch of festivals have been on high alert for wildfires. Talk to me about what it's like for organizers on the ground when a wildfire is near. Like, it must not be easy to know whether your festival is going to happen at all or not.
2: It's very stressful. Yeah. You go through all the motions. And sending love and prayers out to everyone who's working in this environment right now, because we're really in it in the moment across the country. In 2017, I was running the Arts Wells Festival in northern, well, central BC, so remote community, and I'd run the festival since 2004. So, you know, been doing it year after year. Well, 2017, we had a dry lightning storm. It ignited numerous fires in the area. Hmm. And that was almost a month before the festival. But prior to that moment, I had never really thought about wildfires being an issue for our festival. It was, is it going to be warm? Is it going to be raining? You know, we're at high elevation, so you'd sometimes even get frost in the middle of the summer.
1: Oh, wow.
2: So having wildfires was a new experience. And so getting to know your emergency services, I feel like this is now something that festivals are becoming very, you know, this is day-to-day experience, getting to know your police, your fire crews, mm-hmm. Having those conversations daily in the lead up. I was very lucky because we didn't get affected on the weekend and our community was not directly impacted, but road closures, smoke is a big issue. You know, if you might not be directly impacted with a fire coming, but smoke is very damaging and, you know, being in outdoor events. So the stress is huge and learning to be prepared for these kinds of events. You know, in the past you're thinking, oh, do I have enough toilets? Do I have the fencing? You know, do we have shelters? You know, things like that. But, you know, thinking about muster points for evacuations and also communications. Communications is extremely important. Communicating out to your festival goers, communications with your emergency services. So it puts a lot of additional pressure on festival organizers in situations that are already, you know, just running a festival in perfect conditions is stressful. But
1: And what I'm hearing from all three of you is the degree of having to adjust to a new reality. Like the idea of like you sort of think running a festival entails managing these factors, and then suddenly within not that long of a period of time, because of climate change, there's a whole bunch of new factors that are just now par for the course when it comes to actually having to be a festival organizer. And that's really intense. I mean, like Julie, you mentioned the idea of like smoke being really dangerous. Just yesterday, I'd rocked the park, which the festival in London, Ontario, they had to sort of cancel before the headliners could actually go. They opened the festival. They started the festival, but by the time they got to the headliners, the Lumineers, they could not go on. And so they sent everybody home. Here in Toronto yesterday, which was air quality was the worst in the world, there were a bunch of cancellations. FIFA Fan Festival was canceled. Toronto's Junior Carnival Parade was postponed. A whole bunch of other events did actually happen, though. So, Julie, can I ask you, like, how do you make a call knowing that some people will support the call to cancel because that's the right thing to do, while others will say, you know what, I took vacation to be here at this festival. You know, I took time off work. I had to sort of

0: make all kinds of arrangements, and therefore you shouldn't cancel this festival. Like, how do you make that call, knowing that those are going to be things that people are thinking about?
1: It's extremely hard. And, you know, often the emergency services are the people you think will be the ones that say, like, oh, this festival has to cancel. It's not often the case. It's often left up to the festival organizers themselves. I think about Salmon Arm Roots and Blues. They were in that same case a few years ago where they ran their festival Friday night. The fires around the area got closer, so yeah, they had to make a call to cancel on the weekend and not go forward with Saturday and Sunday. And actually their festival site became a muster point and staging ground for the fire crews. But they had to make that decision themselves. No one was going to make that decision for them. So you just hope that you have enough information. You know, you talk to your colleagues, you talk to the emergency services, because insurance is at stake here too. Like, there's all sorts of things that are in gray zone about what actually would kick in cancellation insurance. I mean, a lot of festivals can't even get it if they're in interior where fires can happen, or you're paying a huge amount. But it's still very gray, like, when that insurance would actually kick in if you're making the call to cancel, especially if you're making the call because of smoke and not an actual fire. You know, and people's thresholds for safety are so different. You know, I know when I was running the festival in 2017, I had people messaging me saying, you have to cancel this, this is so dangerous. And yet I'm talking to the fire chief and they're saying, no, it's safe, you can go ahead. So you really have to have nerves of steel. I think I got some more of these gray hairs, and listen to the advice and listen to the professionals. And it's a really tricky situation. I don't envy anyone who's having to think about those things right now.
0: Just hearing these phrases, right? Like, nerves of steel, masters of disaster. I think, like, there was maybe a disconnect between the idea of, like, the joyful part of attending a festival as someone who gets a lot of joy out of attending festivals. And then there's, like, the world of running the festivals that says, actually, the things that we've had to adapt to have been much more intense and have had required maybe more and more of us over the last few years. I just think, like, that's really, it's useful for me to sit with, you know, because I do get that joyful experience out of those festivals, and you're all smiling, being like, yeah, I'm sure you do, because we sort of are on the front lines of making sure that happens. Addy, I want to ask you with the Great Northern Arts Festival, because you faced funding challenges this year as well. How did that end up affecting the festival?
2: Yeah, for sure. First, I just want to say, yes, festival organizers are pretty, pretty hardcore. But yeah, the funding, I think, feel like funding, this is a universal thing. Arts funding it's a hard thing to get. And we're always the first thing to get a cut. And I'm sure, like, Troy and Julie can, like, relate to this too. Yeah, arts is the first thing to get cut. And especially in the Northwest Territories, we've been researching a lot, and we work with Canada Arts Council in previous years. And the Northwest Territories is one of the most underfunded territory-province in Canada for arts. Hmm. We didn't get any of our Canada Arts Council funding granted this year. And it's, like, kind of forced us to pivot and change the way that we plan the festival. Normally we subsidize our workshops so that we can increase participation and make sure everyone has a chance to attend, like, reducing all those barriers of cost. Mm-hmm. But we couldn't do that as much this year, and a lot more of our energy went into fundraising. So we did a lot more fundraising events leading up, which was, I mean, amazing community engagement, and, like, the turnout was awesome. But again, like, that time and energy was taken away from organizing the event when normally we would rely on that funding.
0: Also, your funding was also affected by a wildfire in 2023. Like, how does that work? What happened there?
2: Yeah. In 2023, the event was completely canceled. Like, nearly more than half of the communities in the Northwest Territories were evacuated, completely evacuated because of wildfires. And Inuvik was very, very close to being one of those communities as well. Like, we had a wildfire that was really not too far from town. The air quality was awful. It was literally raining ash from the sky. It was very apocalyptic. And there was too much smoke in the air for any planes to land or to leave. And the one road I mentioned before had wildfires closing it at multiple points. So the evacuation plan was really scary. Like, where would we have gone? Yeah. But the event couldn't run because of that.
0: But how does that affect the funding that you ended up getting?
2: Yeah, absolutely. Yeah, we had to give funding back that had already been spent. So it really like put the festival in a pretty sore financial spot. So when the festival tried to run again in 2024, like we started with like 5K in the bank account. Like it was a very small amount to start running a festival on, and like book artists on the hope and pray, like prayers that we were going to get more funding that year to run the event.
0: That's a startling reality of the idea of like, because the event didn't happen, the funding was continuing on the event happening, but because of the wildfire, the event doesn't happen. And then, so you have to give that funding back. That's quite an extraordinary, circumstance to have to adapt to. Troy, when you cancel an event, due to something like a climate emergency and wildfire or something like that, you've already paid the vendors, you've already paid the musicians. I think people think about festivals having insurance. Is weather insurance an option? Is that a thing that exists?
3: Well, I think Julie touched on it. It really isn't an effective tool for our sector and for our events. Many of our events aren't able to get the insurance. The cost is prohibitively high, and really, it's not a reliable tool. I think across our sector, there's a very low level of trust in the insurability. I know in 2014, we did quite well to take apart in 2 days what took us 2 weeks to build us as hurricane was barreling at us. We had one large expensive tent that we didn't get down in time, and it got damaged. And insurance wouldn't cover that loss, So unfortunately, it's something as a sector we often discuss. But really, I don't know if one of my colleagues across the country that has figured this out and has found an insurance solution that actually reduces the risk.
0: Julie, from your vantage point, as you sort of look at how all these festivals are adapting, like what's the thing that needs to change? Because clearly it's leaving the festival organizers sort of having to deal with all the chaos that unfolds. What in your mind is the thing that needs to change?
1: Well, I'd love to see a fund that is an emergency fund for festivals that would support that festival. Like the situation that Addie talked about, that they had to give money back. I mean, we actually, during COVID, when we all had to cancel our festivals, the funders were so gracious and we didn't have to give funding back. So I think the same thing should apply if your event has to get canceled due to a wildfire or a climate disaster, flooding, whatever. And also that if there is a support fund, I mean, as a festival collective, we've certainly talked about, could we start a fund, putting a fee levy on each of our festival tickets and create but just administering that and organizing that. I mean, that's definitely something we're talking about. But getting the support from government, because I know in BC, well now, across Canada, it could happen anywhere really now. Like there's not just certain areas that the climate crisis could be affecting you. It really could cause cancellation anywhere. As you mentioned, smoke can cause cancellation and that drifts from very far away. Having the support that, one, you wouldn't have to give the funding back. Two, could there be a fund? I mean, certainly another thing that festivals are doing is changing their dates. In BC, August is now kind of become what we call fire season. So a lot of festivals have moved into July or even into June, even into May. There's a movement to the shoulder seasons where you're not going to be affected. I know also some festivals that are adding an option for ticket buyers to add insurance to their ticket so that they're like an airline, when you buy a flight that you pay extra to insure that ticket. So there's multiple things that people are looking at doing right now.
0: Addie, same question to you. Maybe I'll give you a minute here to talk about this. How are you adapting? Because you struck me as a very adaptable person. You know, there's a lot of, let's figure out the avenue where we can make something happen here. Yeah. What do you think needs to change?
2: Yeah, totally. So I mean, in Inuvik, we're, I guess, in quite a unique situation where we don't necessarily have the physical infrastructure to pivot the festival. Mm-hmm. But in that first year of COVID, and Julie was mentioned, like festivals were canceled. And in 2021, we ran like a digital symposium version of the festival, which was done quite well, I think. And so like from that kind of model that we started, we have a couple partners that work online. So we are moving towards having a digital plan of if we do have to cancel the event on the ground, because we are so remote, like it's quite likely that the climate change, like events that we're facing and are increasing in number, are going to affect people being able to physically attend.
0: Yeah.
2: And the prohibitive costs here as well. It's like, I mean, nearly $2,000 or more dollars to fly someone from one of these fly-in communities. It's really expensive.
0: Yeah.
2: It's amazing. So we're really trying to pivot towards having that like fallback option of, can we run all our workshops online, performances online? And through COVID, we kind of learned that that's very possible.
0: Yeah.
2: Not the same. But I think that's the way we're going to have to try and start looking at it as a fallback.
0: Troy, I got 30 seconds to you, pal. Your festival survived a hurricane, heat waves, flooding, and pandemic. This year, Nova Scotia's provincial government has cut arts funding by 30%. Despite all of that, it's happening. Your festival is going to celebrate its 30th anniversary on Monday. 30 seconds to you. What's the thing that keeps you going, you think?
3: You know, I'm sure there's listeners who are wondering, why the heck do these festivals with all these risks? And, you know, there's massive economic reasons to do it. These bring millions of dollars into our province and into our regions. These events are having a huge impact on the sector, elevating careers. We happen in a community of 800 people and 10,000 people come to the festival.
0: Yeah.
3: You know, I went all the way through school from primary to grade 12, saw two professional performances, and we've now brought thousands of diverse professional artists from around the world to this rural part of Nova Scotia. So there's a lot of reasons to do it.
0: I love that.
3: You know, here in Nova Scotia, massive cuts. You know, government needs to help us plan. They need to help us.
0: I got to stop you there because I'm just about out of time. But I just really appreciate your time, you guys. Thank you so much for doing this.
3: Awesome.
0: My name is Alamin Abdul Mahmoud. This show is called Commotion. We'll be back tomorrow. We'll talk about the Odyssey. In the meantime, have a great day. We'll talk to you tomorrow.
4: Good morning. Here are your headlines from the CBC Vancouver newsroom. I'm Tarnjeet Parmar. The community of Boston Bar is now being evacuated due to two wildfires that are raging nearby. The Fraser Valley Regional District posted the order as wildfire behavior for the Brunswick Creek Fire and Ainslie Creek Fire worsens. Evacuees are being told to head south via Highway 1 towards an evacuation center located in Chilliwack. Officials have been warning of increased fire behavior in southern BC due to hot, dry weather and winds. Parts of Pemberton are now under an evacuation alert due to the Signal Hill wildfire. The village of Pemberton issued an alert at around 11:30 last night. The Squamish Illilouette Regional District also issued an alert at that time for all properties in Area C on Collins Road to One Mile Lake to the Illilouette River. It tells residents to prepare for evacuation if necessary due to potential danger to life and health. The wildfire was discovered about 5 kilometers from Highway 99 and is now about 10 hectares in size. And air quality alerts continue for the Fraser Canyon and the South Thompson as wildfire smoke spreads. Environment Canada expects the smoke to linger for the next 24 to 48 hours. People are told to reduce strenuous outdoor activities until that warning has been lifted. Those are your headlines. For more news, you can go to the website cbc.ca/bc.
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0: I received a letter the other day addressed to Mr. Terry O'Reilly. There was nothing unusual about it, except I suddenly wondered where that word came from, the word Mr., which was abbreviated to MR period. It's one of those words we see and hear a lot, and their origins are interesting. They're called honorifics. Honorifics are titles that refer to a person in a formal or respectful manner. The word Mr. comes from old 15th century English usage to distinguish the head of a household. For example, the patriarch of a family would be named Mr. Johnson. His sons would be referred to as Mr. Jed Johnson and Mr. George Johnson. Sometimes the word Mr. was combined with other high titles like Mr. Prime Minister or Mr. Speaker. But the feminine version of that was rarely Mrs., but rather Madam Prime Minister or Madam Speaker. Which brings us to the honorific title of Mrs. The title of Mrs., spelled M-R-S period, was a contraction of the word mistress. It was used historically for both married and unmarried women. Then, in the 1600s, a distinction was made, using Mrs. for married women and Miss for single women. Note the abbreviated word MRS period is rarely spelled out in full, and there seems to be no standard spelling, either M-I-S-S-U-S or M-I-S-S-I-S. Which leads to the question, why is there an R in MRS period if it comes from the word Mrs.? Well, that's because both Mrs. and Miss are rooted in the word mistress, which, back in the day, was a title given to women who had authority, control, or power. Think headmistress of a school. Then, sometime in the 15th century, the word mistress began to be used in a romantic context to refer to a man's beloved or sweetheart. Then, in the 17th century, the word mistress became problematic. It then referred to a woman who had a, quote, continuing extramarital sexual relationship with a man who provides her with financial support. Interestingly, and not surprisingly, there is no male counterpart word for mistress. A man having an affair is simply called a man. Now we come to the honorific title of Ms., spelled M-S period. While we think of it as a term born of the 1970s women's lib movement, it can be traced back to England in the 17th and 18th centuries. Like Mrs. and Miss, it too is a derivation of the word mistress. The earliest known modern revival of the term Ms. was in 1901, when a publication in Massachusetts made the case that a title for a woman shouldn't rely on that woman's domestic situation. It said referring to a single woman as Mrs. was incorrect, and addressing an older married woman as Miss seemed awkward. So it suggested the honorific title of Ms. Decades later, in 1969, Gloria Steinem was listening to a radio interview with a feminist who suggested the title Ms. should be used by women. Steinem, who was preparing to launch a feminist magazine, adopted the word as the publication's title. From that point on, Ms. was widely used. Even in an era of gender-neutral terms, honorifics can still be found to this day to signal gender, marital status, or professional qualifications. There are some time-honored honorifics in the world of marketing, too. Brand names that were created to give products a sense of respect and authority. Using titles like Mr., Mrs., Doctor, or Colonel, these products have survived the test of time. In most of the stories we'll tell today, they are the brands you probably think of first in their category. Is that because those products are the best? Or is it because they have the best names? The there is a long history in the world of marketing of naming products with the words Mr. or Mrs. or Captain or Doctor, like Mr. Clean or Mrs. Butterworth or Captain Morgan or Doc Martens. In the branding process, and especially when naming a product, words are chosen very, very carefully. The first task is to be distinct and memorable. The second is to infuse the name with a feeling or a sense of authority or expertise. Products with the word Mr. were meant to imply status, authority, and respect. Chocolate bar Mr. Big was 8 inches long, twice the size of other bars. The slogan? When you're this big, they call you Mr. Product names that contain the word Mrs. were often used to conjure up an image of homemade goodness and kitchen wisdom. Think Mrs. Butterworth. Whereas brand names with the word doctor on the label suggest qualified expertise, someone skilled in the healing arts. And most of those names were dreamed up by inventive marketers. Recognize that little ditty? It was written back in 1960. 5 years earlier, brothers Bill and James Conway were working for a company called Sweden Freezer in South Philadelphia. It manufactured several products, including ice cream machines. At that time, ice cream trucks were becoming popular, and people were coming to Sweden Freezer to buy ice cream machines. Then they were bolting them onto trucks. But that became problematic. The ice cream machines would bounce around in the trucks, become damaged, and there was no way to keep the ice cream cool. Seeing this problem, the Conway brothers spotted an opportunity. So they went to their bosses at Sweden Freezer and proposed setting up a separate division that would build and service ice cream trucks. Their bosses hated the idea. So, the brothers quit their day jobs to start an ice cream truck business of their own in Philadelphia. The Conways had the technical knowledge and skills to build functioning ice cream trucks. At first, they began selling unbranded trucks, manufacturing 3 a day. Then, they had an epiphany. Instead of just selling trucks, why not figure out a way to get a steady stream of revenue from each sale? So they decided to go into the ice cream truck franchise business. At first, they called their business the Dairy Van. Thinking it wasn't catchy enough, they changed the name to Dairy King, but worried it might stir up trouble with Dairy Queen. So they asked for help from a friend in the advertising business. The Conways explained they were selling soft ice cream, because it served up faster than hard ice cream. The ad guy came back with Softy, spelled with 2 E's. But when they put Softy on the truck, it just didn't seem to have any authority. They considered Captain Softy and General Softy, but nothing grabbed them. Then Bill Conway said, "What's wrong with just calling it Mr.? Mr. Softy." The next step was to advertise Mr. Softy. So they hired the Gray Advertising Agency in Philadelphia and commissioned a jingle. The resulting radio commercial was written by Les Waz, who was one of the top jingle composers of the era. While you may be familiar with the melody, the original Mr. Softy radio commercial had lyrics.
1: The creamiest, creamiest soft ice cream you get from Mr. Softy. For refreshing delight supreme, look for Mr. Softy.
0: A couple of years later, the company made a loop of the melody and played it through loudspeakers from their trucks. It was a turning point. The jingle became a nostalgic summer tradition, tempting families to come running when the Mr. Softy truck rolled into their neighborhoods. At its peak, the company had over 1,600 ice cream trucks on the road. Years later, the company sent a telegram to Les Waz thanking him for the jingle, saying they would still be a tiny 3-truck company if it weren't for that incredible sonic branding. The company, still in the Conway family today, became one of the biggest distributors of soft ice cream and one of the largest franchisers of ice cream trucks in North America. Today, the fleet still rolls across streets in Canada and the U.S. And the logo on the trucks hasn't changed since 1956. While some brand names are created by enterprising marketers, some were inspired by an aquatic military vessel.
2: If you're enjoying this episode, take an archive dive and listen to Delicious Names, Marketing Appetite Appeal, Season 7, Episode 5, where you'll discover avocados were originally called alligator pears. Yuck. You can find that story in our archives wherever you listen to the show.
0: The submarine sandwich has an interesting history. It appears that an Italian immigrant named Dominic Conti came to America in 1895. In 1924, he started a grocery store in Paterson, New Jersey, where he started selling traditional Italian sandwiches from a recipe he brought with him from his home country. It was a long roll of bread filled with cold cuts and various toppings. One day, he went to a museum in Paterson where he saw a submarine hull that had been used in the war. He took one look at it and thought, "That looks like the sandwich I sell." From that day forward, he called his sandwich the Submarine. Soon, people came from miles around to enjoy Dominic's subs. Now, fast forward to 1968. The Yorkville area of downtown Toronto is filled with high-end boutiques and the most expensive condos in the city. But back in the late 1960s, Yorkville was a popular countercultural hippie music hangout. Cafes like the Mina Bird and the Riverboat were housed in shabby Victorian row houses and hosted budding singers like Gordon Lightfoot, Neil Young, and someone named Joni Mitchell. In 1968, a new business opened just a few steps away. Jack Levinson, a phys ed teacher, and an accounting clerk named Earl Lindzen were looking for a project to make some quick extra money. They scraped together $1,600 and decided to open a sandwich spot, as there wasn't much fast food competition back then. The menu featured long, submarine sandwiches. They decided to claim the category by calling their new business Mr. Submarine. The partners only had a six-month lease, and they planned to move on when the lease expired. But to their surprise, Mr. Submarine caught on. There was a lot of traffic pouring into their ground floor location, and the public could watch the staff preparing delicious sandwiches in the window next to a sign that said, "Giant Submarine Sandwiches." Over the next 4 years, the partners would franchise 12 more Mr. Submarine locations. They offered franchisees a money-back guarantee if they didn't make a profit after just 1 year. In 1990, Mr. Submarine officially became Mr. Sub, and the company had over 300 locations.
3: Well, I love my sub. Do you know what I mean?
4: I love my sub.
0: The tagline was, "I love my sub." The 70s and 80s saw big growth for Mr. Sub, expanding to a reported 500 locations. But when the big American subway chain came to town in the 90s, Mr. Sub faced stiff competition. But 60 years later, Mr. Sub is still going with about 260 locations across Canada. And the first franchisee from 1972 is still with the company today.

0: One of the more serious honorifics is the word doctor. In the marketing world, it's usually reserved for a brand named after a founder. Back in 1945, Klaus Martens was a 25-year-old German army doctor. He was recuperating after breaking his ankle in a skiing accident. The standard-issue boots he was given with their hard leather soles were not only uncomfortable, they hindered his recovery. He wondered why you could enjoy a smooth ride in a car with air-filled tires, but you couldn't enjoy the same principle with boots. So he decided to design a boot with a softer sole. Dr. Martens cut up pieces of an automobile tire and slipped them into his shoes. While it lessened the impact on his ankle, it didn't lessen the pain. He showed his prototype to a friend who was a mechanical engineer, who then suggested using two rubber insoles, one stitched to the leather, the other heat-sealed to the first, creating a soft air pocket. The pair filed a patent and went into business. Using old military supplies and tire rubber, they began producing comfortable, durable boots. 80% of their sales were to German women over 40. They advertised their boots in magazines, and one ad caught the attention of a shoe manufacturer in England. That company acquired the exclusive rights to manufacture the boot. The first thing the English company did was to make a few modifications to the footwear. The boot was made fatter and rounder, the sole was made thicker with a grooved two-toned edge, and a contrasting yellow stitching was introduced. The boots were christened Doc Martens. The target audience? Factory workers and miners. They would have remained utilitarian work boots had it not been for a young musician looking for comfortable clothes to wear on stage. I know you deceived me, now here's a surprise. One day in 1967, guitarist Pete Townsend walked into a hardware store to buy a pair of work overalls to wear for an upcoming gig. While there, he spotted a pair of Doc Martens. He wore them that night and found that the air-cushioned soles let him literally bounce around the stage. On top of that, he liked their aggressive, austere style, which was the opposite of the psychedelic look he was tired of. Thanks to Townsend, Doc Martens caught on as an anti-fashion statement. Next, they were adopted by the skinheads in England who clashed with police, who were also wearing Doc Martens. Then in 1975, Elton John wore a 54-inch pair of Doc Martens in the movie version of The Who's rock opera, Tommy. Associated with The Who, The Clash, and The Sex Pistols, gave Doc Martens a sartorial air of rebellion. By the end of the 70s, Doc Martens were an aggressive symbol of self-expression. Since then, Doc Martens have been worn by everyone from kids and adults to brides and celebrities on the red carpet. And in 2023, Doc Martens hit $1.25 billion in revenue. A milestone in the company's 62-year history. Dr. William Matthias Scholl was born in 1882 in Indiana. His grandfather was a shoemaker, and young William would often borrow his tools to repair the shoes of his 12 siblings. He left the family farm at the age of 16 to take a job with a shoemaker in Chicago. Working there, he realized that people struggled with constant foot pain. He became fascinated with foot ailments and how to treat them. He took night classes and studied medicine. While still at school, Scholl invented and patented his first arch support. To market and sell his invention, he founded the Dr. Scholl's Company in 1906. His motto? When your feet hurt, you hurt all over. Dr. Scholl was an incredible marketer. On sales calls to shoe stores, he would pull out a skeleton of a human foot and plunk it on the counter. That got everybody's attention. But then Dr. Scholl would use the foot to explain its complicated design, with 26 bones, 33 joints, and 100 different muscles and tendons. And how those tiny bones take so much abuse over the course of a day and a lifetime. Then, he would demonstrate how his various inventions lessened foot pain. He also took out advertisements in trade journals. He manned booths at fairs. By 1909, he set up a correspondence course to train teams of salespeople, whom he called foot soldiers, to teach them the science behind his innovations. He purchased a large factory and began manufacturing a variety of foot products. He had a profitable consulting service. Dr. Scholl organized huge sales conventions, created motivational films, and even composed morale-boosting songs for his salespeople to sing. Shoe retailers proudly promoted the fact they carried a complete line of Dr. Scholl's products and alerted customers when Scholl-trained experts would be on hand for personal consultations. Scholl staged a nationwide Foot Comfort Week. He staged contests looking for the prettiest feet. He created his now famous yellow branding, complete with eye-catching store displays. In his lifetime, Dr. Scholl would invent more than 1,000 patented ointments, sprays, cushions, pads, shields, and springs for tender Tootsies. And from that, he created an empire in North America and Europe that included over 400 stores and 6,000 employees. He also started a podiatry college and wrote a textbook. All this time, he never married, lived in a single rented room, and used a common bathroom down the hall, consumed only by his passionate study of feet and toes. And one more interesting thing. Some believe he was never a certified doctor. In an investigative piece in the Chicago Reader in 1994, a journalist wrote that the American Medical Association, or AMA, found Dr. Scholl's credentials to be, quote, entirely irregular. It said records of his medical license were hard to find, and that at best, Scholl spent a short time at some low-grade medical schools, including one that was caught in a scandal for granting phony medical degrees in return for cash. According to the article, the National Association of Chiropodists banned him from advertising in their publication in 1923. The AMA said they wrote to Scholl twice asking for clarification, but he never responded. There is no doubt Dr. Scholl was a marketing pioneer and a dynamo. But surprisingly, very little is written about him in the annals of marketing. It could be professional skepticism. It could be he made too much money. Or it could be because foot doctors back then were often seen as the lowest form of medical practitioners. Through it all, William Scholl seemed to shrug it all off. He spent his entire life trying to make foot pain a thing of the past. The graduates of the college he founded constitute one-third of the foot doctors in the United States. And his Dr. Scholl brand has a bigger global footprint today than at any other point in the company's history. When Shakespeare asked, "What's in a name?" he said a rose by any other name would smell just as sweet. In other words, he suggested the naming of things was irrelevant. But that's not the case in marketing. When companies acquire other companies, they are buying their brand names. When shoppers reach for a product, they usually reach for a familiar brand. Strawberry jam is just jam, unless it's Smucker's. Sugared water is just water until it's Pepsi. Brand names have value. And because the task of a brand name is to stand out in the busy marketplace, bestowing a product with an honorific title is a tried and true strategy. So, a low-interest product like foot powder becomes important when it's Dr. Scholl's foot powder. A simple sandwich shop called Mr. Submarine torpedoed its competitors back in the day. And an ice cream truck called Mr. Softy makes all other ice cream trucks sound like vanilla imitators. Those honorifics are everyday brand names, but it could be argued that they tap a deep-seated instinct of respect or reverence. We're taught from a young age to respect Mr. Johnson, to pay attention to your teacher, Mrs. Smith, and to heed the advice of a doctor, even if doctor is in air quotes, when you're under the influence. I'm Terry O'Reilly. This episode was recorded in the Terrestream Airstream Mobile Recording Studio. Producer, Debbie O'Reilly. Sound engineer, Jeff Devine. Research, Patrick James Aslan. Under the Influence theme by Casey Pick, Jeremiah Pick, and James Aiton. Tunes provided by APM Music. 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
1: Hi, this is David O'Connell from Milton, Ontario. Fun fact, Pope John Paul II once ordered 100 pairs of Doc Martens for his Vatican staff, including a pair of size 9s for himself.
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4: I'm Amy Ballin. Coming up on the show, we'll bring you the latest information about the Signal Hill wildfire burning just outside of Pemberton. And we'll also tell you what to expect from this year's Vancouver Folk Music Festival. Hope you can join us on BC Today right after the news.
5: This is CBC News from Vancouver. Good afternoon, I'm Liam Britton. The wildfire situation in BC is escalating rapidly. An evacuation order is in place for the community of Boston Bar. Close to 200 addresses are covered by the expanded order, with people being told to head south toward Chilliwack as the situation worsens. But as the CBC's Shelley Joyce reports, at least one resident is taking a wait-and-see approach to the instruction to leave immediately.
6: Well, when I look out my window here in the office, I see a lot of smoke. I see some candling on the mountainside.
7: Attila Banhegi has been watching the Brunswick Complex wildfire approach his home in Boston Bar. Yesterday, his wife and two small children left for safety.
6: Yeah, so I just saw the fire activity was getting pretty extreme, rank 4, maybe even 5, and I decided it was a little too close for comfort. And I didn't.
7: Today, he is packing up belongings, prescriptions, underwear, things that his family might need, but he is still not convinced he'll leave despite the order.
6: I'm not sure if I'm leaving yet, because we've got 12 chickens here, 2 aquariums, a nursery, an orchard. I wouldn't want to come back to everything having perished. I'm keeping a close eye on the situation. I have my vehicle pointed away from the driveway, ready to go on a moment's notice.
7: Banhegi says the biggest thing he fears losing in the fire is their view of the mountains that are currently on fire. Shelley Joyce, CBC News, Kamloops.
5: Another wildfire is burning out of control close to the village of Pemberton and has exploded to 38 hectares in size. The fire started last night and has prompted evacuation orders and alerts for residents. Alana Kelly reports.
8: Smoke has filled the sky and trees can be seen burning beside Highway 99 as firefighters fight the blaze by air and on the ground. The wildfire is burning on the hillside right beside Pemberton's downtown. Residents say where the fire started is nearby a popular trail.
9: It was startling how close it was. It's a big like recreational area, so it's a massive hub of mountain bike trails and hiking trails, especially the perimeter trail where it started. It looks like it's very popular.
8: An evacuation order was issued for One Mile Lake so crews could access the fire, and an alert was issued for properties near the fire around 11:30 last night. The mayor of Pemberton, Mike Richmond, says the fire is closer than they'd like, but crews worked hard overnight. There are a number of townhouses nearby the fire. The area can be hit with strong winds in the summer, but the mayor says the wind did not arrive yesterday, which helped the firefight. The wildfire is still being investigated and is believed to be human-caused. Alana Kelly, CBC News, Pemberton.
5: Air quality alerts continue for the Fraser Canyon and the South Thompson as wildfire smoke spreads. Environment Canada expects the smoke will linger for the next 24 to 48 hours. People are being urged to reduce strenuous outdoor activities until the warning has ended. And WorkSafe BC is reminding employers to help keep workers safe during the current heat wave in the BC interior. Yellow heat warnings are in effect for Fort St. John, Kamloops, and the Okanagan Valley. Temperatures in those regions today are expected to reach into the 30s, with higher than normal humidity. WorkSafe BC says employers should keep employees cool by providing cool water, shade, and frequent breaks. The hot temperatures are expected to last through the weekend for most of the BC interior. And members of a Northern Ontario community are sharing details of their harrowing escape from a wildfire. The Collins First Nation says residents had no warning about the approaching flames and received no help evacuating. Scott Frank was one of the members who scrambled to get people out, crossing a lake in small boats as the fire burned along the shoreline.
10: And that fire was catching up with us along the shoreline, so we just kept going and going and going. We made it to the landing. I had my brother and some other co-workers that went to pick us up. And then from there, it was just a race to make it to the 527 highway. And that fire was right behind us the whole way.
5: The entire community is believed to have burned to the ground. Right now, six communities have been evacuated and at least nine others are on evacuation alert. More than 170 fires are burning in northwestern Ontario, with more than 60 classified as out of control. And Prime Minister Mark Carney is thanking the firefighters and first responders, helping people threatened by those fires. He's also defending his policies to fight climate change. However, Ottawa's own modeling shows Canada is moving further away from its targets. Marina Von Stackelberg has more.
11: Thousands of Canadians' lives have been upended or being upended by the wildfires across this country.
12: As some 850 wildfires burn across Canada, stoked by climate change, Prime Minister Mark Carney is defending his government's environmental record. That includes his decision to approve a potential new oil pipeline from Alberta and to scrap many of the previous government's key climate policies. Carney blames the Trudeau administration for Canada's current situation.
11: We relied too much on targets, laws that weren't driving the actual investment that's necessary to reduce emissions.
12: Instead, Carney says his government's new plan will create a carbon pricing system that actually works. He says he'll only approve that pipeline if Alberta follows through on a major project to capture carbon emissions. Marina Von Stackelberg, CBC News, Ottawa.
5: And now today's BC forecast. On the north coast, sunny skies turning cloudy with risk of rain and thunderstorms, highs there of 27 degrees. In the Peace, clear skies hazing over, highs of 31. For Prince George in the central interior, clear skies, high of 30. And in the Kootenays, cloudy, chance of showers and thunderstorms, highs up to 38. Similar in the south interior, including Kelowna, high of 37. And on the south coast, cloudy, chance of showers and lightning, highs up to 27. 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
13: Good afternoon and thanks for joining us. A wildfire is growing near Pemberton and officials have issued evacuation alerts for parts of the area. We'll head there for a live broadcast for the latest information. And summertime means festivals and this weekend is no exception. We'll hear from both the Vancouver Folk Music Festival and the Port Moody Rib Fest about good music and good eats. I'm Amy Bell in for Michelle Elliott. This is BC Today.

0: And thank you so much for joining us here on Radio One. A wildfire is burning out of control near the village of Pemberton, and it sparked evacuation orders and alerts for nearby residents. For the latest on this, we are joined by CBC reporter Alana Kelly. Alana, what can you tell us about this fire?
1: Well, smoke continues to fill the air here and trees behind me are burning on the hillside. The latest update we had on the size of this wildfire is 38 hectares. And this isn't about the size of this fire, but really how close it is to this community. It is visible from almost everywhere you go as it's burning beside Highway 99. Now, there was an evacuation order that was issued yesterday for One Mile Lake. There are no homes there. That evacuation order was done so that crews could get in to fight this fire. And then there was an evacuation alert that was issued around 11:30 last night, and that was for the properties that were closest to this wildfire. Now, I did speak with the mayor as well earlier this morning, and he said that this area is prone to being hit with really strong winds in the afternoon, which was a concern yesterday, but thankfully that wind didn't come, which aided in the firefight.
0: And have you been able to speak to any other residents or officials there?
1: Yeah, it's been a stressful night for residents that have been watching this fire glowing on the hillside, and a lot of them were quite surprised at how close it was.
2: At first, I thought it was lucky I didn't get home earlier, because this is where I run. It's my normal trail run loop. So if I got home earlier, I would have been on that trail. But yeah, my first thought was, yeah, how close is this going to be to town? Like, you know, do we have to move? Do we have to go?
3: I saw it all happening. It started with a white plume, and then within a half hour, it was a real fire. The BC wildfire has done a great job attacking it. They hit it hard right until dark. The helicopter stayed until after dusk. Ground crews were out there all night long. Obviously, our biggest concern was wind shifts and where that goes in the middle of the night. And so they did an amazing job keeping it contained to that area.
1: Another resident I spoke to said this wildfire was burning less than a kilometer away from her home. Now, where this fire is believed to have started is a very popular trail system. So lots of people are in this area hiking or walking. And this wildfire is still under investigation, but is believed to be a human caused.
0: All right, Alana, I know you'll be busy up there today, and we'll keep in touch with you. Thanks so much for joining us.
1: Thank you.
0: That is the CBC reporter, Alana Kelly. And in other wildfire news, the community of Boston Bar has been ordered to evacuate due to a wildfire that flared up overnight. The Fraser Valley Regional District issued the order this morning, affecting another nearly 200 properties. Officials have been warning of increased fire behavior in the interior due to hotter weather and gusting winds. Evacuees are being told to head south via Highway 1, and a reception center has been set up in Chilliwack. It is 12:09, and this is BC Today. You may have noticed that gas prices around Metro Vancouver have jumped significantly over the past couple of days. According to Gas Buddy, the average gas price at the pump is now around $1.96 in the region. A report from CBC found that's mostly the result of rising oil prices amid the restarted war between Iran and the U.S. This morning on the Early Edition, Stephen Quinn spoke to energy analyst Joe Kalnin from the Canadian Global Affairs Institute, and he says prices, in addition to the Middle East conflict, prices are also spiking because of Ukrainian strikes on Russia's refineries.
4: When we're talking about rising gasoline prices, the impact of crude oil prices, of course, is a big factor. But I think that what is really driving the rise in the prices for refined products above and beyond the rise in crude oil prices, because right now refined products are at really, really high prices, far higher than we would expect based on these crude oil prices. The fact is that refinery capacity globally has been cut dramatically by three factors. Of course, the cutoff of refineries in the Persian Gulf from reaching international markets, but then also restrictions on refinery exports in China. That's also a big factor here. And lastly, of course, those Ukrainian strikes on Russian refineries. Mm-hmm. So Russia is normally a huge refined products exporter. With these strikes, Russia is being forced to divert more of its what would normally be exports of these refined products for internal demand. So these are really cutting off global supplies of refined products, right, above and beyond the crude oil crisis.

0: 3, the event did come dangerously close to being canceled before emergency funding from the province helped the show to go on. But even now, the future of many music festivals remains uncertain. But what we want to know today is, what's your favorite Vancouver folk music festival memory? And also, how can we support and keep music festivals in BC? Call us now, just hit #690 on your cell phone, or you can call 1-800-825-5950, 604-669-3733, and you can email bctoday@cbc.ca. You can also leave a comment on our TikTok Live. Now, we are joined by the Executive Director of the Vancouver Folk Music Festival, Corbin Murdoch. Corbin, thanks so much for coming in studio.
1: It's my pleasure. Thanks for having me.
0: I know, I can only imagine how busy you are today as you get set to start the festival off tomorrow. Just give us an idea of what the festival is going to look like this year.
1: Yeah, well, as you said in your intro, our site crew transforms Jericho Beach Park into a little campus of joy for 3 days.
0: I love that.
1: And as you said, there's people who have been coming for all of the 49 years and whose kids have grown up at the festival. So it does very much have this sense of a family reunion.
0: Yeah.
1: But of course, there's always room for more. We're really excited and feeling optimistic because our ticket sales are tracking ahead of where they were last year, and that's being driven by new folks. Like, we have about 40% new ticket buyers this year.
0: That's incredible.
1: You know, we're always happy to invite new people into the fold and to discover the magic of the Folk Fest.
0: I do love the sort of a generational pull of this event. I know so many people that grew up going with their parents and have even met people there and now going there with their children. What is it about an event like this one, like the Vancouver Folk Fest, that feels, you know, that is so important to people, that really, that they connect with so strongly?
1: Yeah, well, I mean, you know, we always like to lead with the music. I mean, the music is incredible, and our artistic director, Fiona Black, fans out across the country and around the world each fall to discover new acts to bring to Vancouver, often for the very first time.
0: Yeah.
1: So, you know, first and foremost, we're a music festival. We love our artists. We love the music that we're bringing. We're so excited to be presenting over 35 artists from literally all around the world this weekend. But I think there's also, the festival really belongs to the people who show up. I mean, you know, we have 25 staff working right now who, 100 contractors, about 70 volunteer coordinators who are responsible for almost 1,000 volunteers. And each of them contribute an incredible amount to creating this village on one of the most beautiful festival sites in the world. And, you know, at this, you said that I'm probably incredibly busy. Well, I have been in the last few months, but now everything's rolling and, you know, I show up on site and everyone's swinging sledgehammers or testing amplifiers, setting up box office, and everyone's doing so with a smile on their face because, you know, they're empowered in their own sort of area of the festival that they know and love. And yeah, there's just an incredible feeling of ownership from every, you know, those thousands of people who help put it on every year.
0: Just incredible. And the, you know, to see all of those people coming together and each doing their own thing, but it just creates this wonderfully, you know, really cohesive, you know, like a, as you said, like it's a little village or a campsite of joy that everybody can find something to connect to. We do have a call that's come in from Bonnie in Nelson. Hi, Bonnie. Thanks for calling.
2: Oh, hi. I'm sorry. I'm now an injured woman, but when I was young, in Vancouver, I went to the first folk music festival at Jericho Beach.
0: Oh, wow.
2: When I lived in Vancouver. And since I moved to the Kootenays, I make it a tradition every year to say, oh, it's another traditional time that I'm not going to the Vancouver Folk Festival. But I've been to Starbelly Jam and all of those festivals with my late husband. Oh. We traveled all over the place and went to folk music. And I have a folk music show on Co-op Radio.
0: Well, that's incredible, Bonnie. And I'm glad that you have, you know, your memory of going to the first one at Jericho Beach and you can be there.
2: I remember that. I was, when I was young, yeah, I was in Vancouver. And I lived there for 4 years.
0: Okay.
2: And we went to the first one. And I saw Holly Near there. It was just great. And she's my favorite singer-songwriter. She sent me all her music.
0: Oh, that's incredible.
2: Yeah.
0: Wonderful. You'll be there in spirit, no doubt, this weekend. And you know, and thank you for sharing that with us, Bonnie. But that sort of speaks to that connection and those memories that people hold with them and traveling to other music festivals with her husband. And that's something she can remember him through.
1: Absolutely. Yeah. And I mean, you know, she mentions Starbelly Jam, another amazing British Columbia festival.

0: But yeah, there is this, you know, there is this constellation of festivals that exist all across North America and around the world. But yeah, particularly in Western Canada, you know, this folk music festival tradition is about 50 years old now. You know, like we were, there's, I love hearing the stories of the folks, the founders of the Winnipeg Festival coming to Vancouver and sort of showing the founders of the Vancouver Festival the ropes. They were sort of this caravan that came over from Winnipeg. Mm-hmm. Calgary, Edmonton started shortly after that. So there, you know, these festivals sort of came out of this this moment, this folk revival in the 60s and 70s, and they continue today. It's a really valuable tradition, and it is, you know, it's a distinctly Canadian tradition too. There's things about Canadian folk festivals that are unique. And you know, yeah, it's we love, you know, we're definitely a festival family. Like we're connected to the teams at all these festivals, mm-hmm. Starbury, Billy Jam, Winnipeg, Calgary, Edmonton, you know, and we love that no matter where you are, in the country, there is, you know, you have your hometown festival right down the street.
1: Yeah. Yeah. No, that's lovely. We've got another call that's come in from Carl in Nanaimo. Hi, Carl.
2: Hi.
1: Have you ever been to the Vancouver Folk Music Fest?
2: I lived about 3 minutes walk from the festival site at Jericho,
1: oh,
2: but I got a memory of when it was in Stanley Park.
1: Right. That's where it started.
0: The very first one, 1978.
2: Well, there you go. Okay. I thought it was either the first or second year. And the reason why it's an unusual memory for a folk festival, I mean, there's amazing World Beat, big fan of all the people, especially from North Africa that have come. Mm. And I live by Jericho, Rye Cooter, my all-time favorite. But the one memory I have that really stands out was a little Vancouver group called DOA that played in Stanley Park, and it totally blew me away because I had this kind of predetermined, oh, folk festival will have a certain kind of music. Mm. And then DOA came on and I went, wow, they're really flexible.
0: Absolutely.
1: All bands welcome. thank you so much for that, Carl, and how wonderful to be the very first one in Stanley Park.
0: Yeah, that's incredible. So yeah, I mean, for a bit of history, the city of Vancouver started the Vancouver Folk Fest and the Vancouver Children's Festival at the same time. Our first edition was in 1978 in Stanley Park. After that first year, it was a huge success. The society formed, and the Stud Society sort of took over organizing the festival from the city. Mm-hmm. And we moved to Jericho Beach in the following year in 1979. We've been there ever since. We're so grateful to the city and the Parks Board and the residents of West Point Grey for allowing us to do what we do. As I said, the site crew's been down there since Tuesday. We do take up a lot of the park for a couple weeks, and you know, we certainly don't take that for granted. Mm. We're very grateful to use that site. And of course, grateful to Musqueam, Squamish, and Tsleil-Waututh, whose traditional territories we get to have this festival on. So we take none of that for granted. And so if you are, the caller mentioned that he used to live or still lives right next to the mm-hmm. festival. So if there are neighbors, you have questions, concerns, please reach out. Our box office is happy to answer any of those questions or concerns for you.
1: Oh, that's great. And if everybody wants to call in and share, I'm loving hearing these memories of Folk Fest past, but also, you know, the future of music festivals and how important they can be to people. Call us at 1-800-825-5950, 604-669-3733, or you can email us bctoday@cbc.ca. Now, Corbin, we know that the festival missed 2 years, obviously, to COVID. And then in 2023, it almost didn't happen. So walk us through, you know, what led to that in 2023 to be in that position, but then also how you were able to bounce back and continue.
0: Yeah, I mean, this work that we do and carrying on this tradition of outdoor festivals, mm-hmm. folk music festivals, any kind of outdoor event, it is precarious work. In your introduction today, we were talking about forest fires, we're talking about gas prices. Yeah. We're not insulated from these crises that we're all facing. Costs of our, across the board, you know, when I'm meeting with other EDs at other festivals, when we're having conversations in our sector, everyone is really feeling the pressure. And, you know, we have lost a lot of festivals in the last number of years, for a variety of reasons. But, you know, just, you know, Regina Folk Festival, Vancouver Island Music Festival, Rifflandia just announced that they're ceasing operations. So, you know, these are all beloved cultural institutions. And it just sort of, you know, no one is immune, including the Vancouver Folk Music Festival. However, we are feeling very optimistic. In 2023, an amazing group of volunteers came and they became a new board for the festival. They've been working incredibly hard to rebuild the festival, restructure the festival. My hire was part of that restructure, so I'm very grateful to them and happy to sort of take on some of the work of that they've been doing for the work of staff, ultimately, that these volunteers have been doing. And, you know, it's precarious work, but it's really important work. We really believe in it. We believe in the mission. We believe in coming together and celebrating music from around the world all together here in, as I said, one of the most beautiful festival sites in the world. And so we continue. And, you know, what we need is we need people to come and show up. And when they do, they have an amazing time. They come year after year. They become volunteers. They become regular patrons, members of the festival. So, you know, that's the most important thing that we need. We need people to go online, buy a ticket, show up, bring their family. And that's really the most important thing people can do now at this point to make sure that these festivals, not just our festival, but festivals all across the region, can continue.
1: Yeah, you've got to go. You've got to get the tickets and show up and just enjoy. And I love how connecting music is. You know, you bring in artists from around the world, and anybody can enjoy it. It's so easily accessible. And I think that's why so many people are drawn to these festivals, to be able to experience so much. I do have a couple more calls that have come and I want to get to. This one from Martin in Vancouver. Hi, Martin.
3: Hi.
1: Hi. So have you been to...
3: I have a memory of the very first one.
1: Oh, wow, another one.
0: Fantastic.
3: Yeah. I mean, I've been to a lot, and I worked as a volunteer, and I worked running sound.
1: Oh,
3: but
1: great.
3: The very first one, in the evening concert, Odetta walked on stage with incense running in her guitar, and the audience was absolutely quiet. And the first sound that she made, the most beautiful sound she made, echoed off the North Shore mountains.
0: Wow.
3: And I'll never forget that.
1: Oh, wow. You're giving me chills, Martin.
3: Yeah, it really was a chilling moment. And the whole audience felt it. She had everyone in the palm of her hand.
1: Incredible.
3: It was incredible.
1: Oh, Martin, thank you so much for sharing that. I love that story.
0: Yeah, I mean, the festival is so lucky to have hosted these legends of folk music over the years. The caller mentions Odetta. We've had Utah Phillips. And, you know, this year we're welcoming back another legend, Billy Bragg, who's headlining on Saturday night. You know, obviously a veteran of this music, and someone whose values definitely align with our festival values. And, you know, just he's a leader in so many ways. And we're just so grateful to get to continue to host these legends of this folk music movement.
1: Oh, it's so great. And I think Asinanabe.
0: Asinanabe, yeah.
1: Asinanabe,
0: right.
1: They're going to be on the coast this afternoon. They're coming
0: fantastic.
1: In to talk. So excited to hear from there and excited for their performance. We've got a call from Patty in Victoria. Hi, Patty. I hear you've been to many a Vancouver Folk Music Fest.
4: Yes, I have. Thank you for taking my call.
1: Yeah.
4: I have missed two of the Vancouver Folk Music Festival.
1: Wow.
4: My husband has missed three. I keep my program.
0: Nice.
4: My politics have been significantly informed by the musicians who've appeared on that stage. And I've been introduced to so many musicians that I never knew about. I tell people, I don't care who's playing. It's going to be somebody that I've never heard of that will be my favorite for the weekend. One was Vancouver's own Kinney Starr, who we saw when she was maybe 19 years old.
1: Wow.
4: Full of attitude with that guitar, the way she played it. I was quite amazed. And it was a woman from the States named Karen Savoca and her husband Pete.
0: Oh, yeah.
4: And Karen had been playing all weekend with bare feet. By the main stage performance of hers, everyone in the office, in the audience, took off their shoes and waved their feet at her. I think she cried.
1: Oh.
4: And amazing. Then Pete Seeger was there one day. Well, Pete Seeger, who I'd heard about my whole life. And it was pouring rain. It had been pouring rain for a day and a half. And he saw us all sitting out there with our wet bums. And he moved forward on the stage, and he sat on the edge, and he sang to us with a wet bum, too.
1: Oh.
4: So I have many magical visual memories.
1: Yeah, that's incredible,
4: It was
1: Patty.
4: A hot summer afternoon. We saw Ali Farka Touré walking across the park, at Jericho Park, in his traditional robes, and it was like being transported to another time and place.
1: Oh, Patty, I'm so jealous that you have so many years under your belt and you have so many incredible memories.
4: And I'm super excited to see Ruby Waters this weekend. She's from Canada, she's Indigenous, and she's a real star.
1: She is amazing. Well, enjoy, Patty. Thank you so much for that. And what an incredible, you know, experience to have so many under her belt and have her politics and her thinking and her experiences shaped by this event.
0: Yeah, it's incredible. I mean, that's a great list that you mentioned. Pete Seeger, Karen Zavoka, Ali Farka Touré. I mean, you know, talk about legends of the movement. I mean, that's, you can't get much better than that. And yeah, I mean, you know, she mentions that you come to the festival and you don't necessarily know everyone on the lineup,
1: no.
0: But that's part of the joy is there are, you know, we have artists from Benin, from Taiwan, from Northern Ireland, from Scotland, from Brazil, from Spain, you know, so of course these aren't going to be household names necessarily, but, you know, there are people who come and they discover their favorite artists. They do all their record shopping for the year at our merch tent. And this is the magic of the festival, and not just our festival, but why these festivals are so important is because they do, you know, this discovery is such an important part of these artists' careers, you know, introducing tens of thousands of people in Vancouver to these amazing artists from around the world. Next time they come back, whether they're going to play the Commodore or they're going to play, you know, the Pearl, or, you know, they'll be that fan base there waiting for them.
1: Exactly.
0: So it's a really important part of the ecology that these festivals provide.
1: Super important. And, you know, you go and see them this weekend, and further down the road, you can say, I knew them when they were just starting out.
0: Right.
1: Corbin, I hope this weekend is just a spectacular success for all of you. And thank you so much for coming in today.
0: Yeah, it's my pleasure. Thank you so much for having me.
1: All right. That is Corbin Murdoch, the executive director of Vancouver Folk Festival, which starts tomorrow and runs through to Sunday. This is BC Today on CBC. We're on Radio 1, CBC Television, and live streaming on our website, cbc.ca/BC. It is 12:30, and that means it's time for the CBC News with Liam Britton.
5: Good afternoon. As we've been hearing today, the wildfire situation in this province is rapidly developing. The community of Boston Bar is now under an evacuation order due to the Brunswick Creek wildfire complex. Residents are urged to take Highway 1 south to Chilliwack, where a reception center is in place. The order covers 192 properties, and about 170 people live in Boston Bar. And in Pemberton, the flames of a wildfire near the village have been fanned, fueling the inferno's tremendous growth. The fire was discovered yesterday evening and has now expanded to 38 hectares. An evacuation order was issued near One Mile Lake, and an alert covers other properties near the fire. The mayor says crews worked hard overnight, and a resident says there are townhouses near the fire. And officials are urging caution even for those distant from the fires today. Environment Canada has issued air quality alerts for the Fraser Canyon and South Thompson due to wildfire smoke. And WorkSafe BC is urging employers to protect workers in the interior working in the heat by providing cool water, shade, and frequent breaks. Those are your headlines. And now today's BC forecast. On the north coast, sunny skies may turn cloudy with a risk of rain and thunderstorms. Highs there of 27 degrees. In the Peace, clear skies hazing over with highs of 31 there. For Prince George and the Central Interior, clear skies, high of 30. And in the Kootenays, cloudy, chance of showers and thunderstorms, highs up to 38. Similar in the South Interior, including Kelowna, chance of showers and thunderstorms, high of 37. And on the South Coast, cloudy, chance of showers and lightning, highs up to 27.
1: Thank you, Liam. If you need any barbecue tips, you're going to want to stick around for our next segment, because we're going to be talking to a barbecue master.
5: That's the kind of master I've always wanted to hear from.
1: Could be you one day, so stick around. Thanks, wow. Liam.
5: See ya.
1: Now, yesterday on the program, we talked about e-scooter safety, and we received a lot of your emails. Christian writes, we also need Lime to be accountable for the actions of their users. Last year, one Lime user hit my partner while he was riding his bicycle and broke his arm and wrecked his brand new bike. We reported this to Lime and the police came, but the Lime user and Lime did not pay for any of the damages, and the Lime user did not face any legal issues for breaking my partner's arm. Aaron writes, people don't care about their safety or the safety of others. I have personally seen people run stop signs and nearly hit me. Perhaps requiring a safety course and a mandatory test to obtain a license would help. A scooter is a moving vehicle. Bailey writes, due to the high maneuverability of these e-scooters, it is easy to get carried away going at a speed on such small wheels. I believe education is key, such as standard safety documents and labels, similar to when you buy fireworks. And Sheila writes, yesterday in White Rock, standing at a bus stop, a granny on a motorized bike with big wheels came by through people waiting to get on a bus, expecting right of way, and was leading two young children on scooters. I spoke to her, saying this is illegal, and she responded by saying, I can't take the children on the road. It's too dangerous. I don't think police have enough staff to police this. Perhaps there could be training required to use them on sidewalks. Thank you to everyone that emailed us yesterday.

0: And summer is in full swing, and that means many of you have been firing up your grills and your smokers and your barbecues. But for some, there's far more than just tossing some hot dogs or burgers down. There's secret sauces and elaborate preparations and some top-tier techniques. So what is your favorite thing to barbecue? And do you have any grilling secrets you might be willing to share? And also, what questions do you want to ask a barbecue master? Call us now. 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You can also leave a comment on our TikTok Live if that's where you're joining us. Joining us now is Rusty Johnson. He is a barbecue master and owner of Rusty's Barbecue. Rusty, good afternoon.
1: Thank you for having me. Sorry for a little technical difficulties. If you could see, we're actually on site right
0: I
1: now.
0: I know.
1: So it's just getting us up and running here. I was like, I'll get on 15 minutes early and then right before. So yes,
0: you know
1: thank
0: what?
1: You for the patience.
0: That is how life happens. You can't plan for everything. But yes, you are the pit master at the Port Moody Rib Fest taking off this weekend. So we'll get more details on that in just a second, but appreciate you taking time. Now, obviously, not everyone is called a barbecue master. How did you first get not just interested in this, but get so involved in barbecuing?
1: Well, wow, that's a deep story. when I was a little kid, I'll do the Cole's notes or the Rusty's notes of it. When I was a small lad, when I was 5 years old, my family lived in Texas for a couple of years. And during that time, my dad really kind of got into barbecue. I loved the food. And eventually, a couple of years ago, I'm dating myself. We were probably 15 years ago. He bought a smoker. And I really liked it. I bought one, too, right after. And we started playing around. And I just got a little out of hand with it. And I just there was a lot of competition shows out there for barbecue. So I kind of started traveling a bit, and I actually did really well at it. And I was like, I'm pretty good at this cooking stuff. And so I kind of just took off from there. And once you start competing and getting into some media stuff and you meet lots of people, once you start meeting a lot of people and traveling for barbecue, you end up kind of picking up a lot of tricks and get a lot of friends. And it just kind of takes off from there. And now this is where we are. And this is my giant barbecues everywhere, if you guys are seeing online here. And so, it became a little bit of a bad, overdone jobby, as I guess you call it. Yeah.
0: Barbecue is life at this point, and you've done very well with it. What are some of the bigger mistakes, though, that people make, whether they're grilling or barbecuing? And I know there's a difference between grilling and barbecuing. You can maybe give us the quick explainer of that. I've been called to task on that before. But what are some of the mistakes that you see people making when they're at home?
1: 100%. Oh, yes. And we've got about, I think, 25 minutes. I'll try to get it all in when we go into this. This is such a deep question. Thanks for asking. Well, we'll start off with the grilling versus barbecue. If you really wanted to get into the nerds that are going to, you know, get over all the terminology with you, barbecue smoke is generally looking at smoking, using hardwoods and doing low and slow kind of cooking, that kind of a style. Grilling is when you got your propane gas, what we call barbecue, I call it a grill. When you're doing like burgers, steaks over something like that, that's kind of what we call more grilling. Now, that's kind of for the barbecue tech nerds like myself, but for the most part, everybody understands what you're talking about. But wow, that was a great question on what do I see people do the most that's wrong? Mm-hmm. Over ingredients. To me, what people don't concentrate the most on is understanding when meat is done. They spend too much time on flavor and not enough time on texture. Mm. Texture is really where it's all going to be and when things are going to pop, when things are cooked properly, when the fats render properly, they're going to permeate the meat. When the steak is perfectly cooked and tender, it's going to taste a lot better than if you put a bunch of really good seasonings on a shoe, right? And if you think of that as an extreme case, that's really where I go with this. Concentrating really well on seasoning well and not oversaucing and really letting meat and or the whatever you're cooking on the grill or your barbecue properly, getting the right texture. Because like I said, I'll repeat it again, you could put as much flavor and sauce on a shoe, it's not going to taste as good as a little bit of salt and pepper on a perfectly good steak.
0: Rosie, I'm afraid that I've served up many a well-seasoned shoe. It's not my forte.
1: Yes, it happens.
0: Whether it's a grill or a barbecue, it is a bit of a mystifying event for me, but I'm working on it. I really am, so I appreciate this. We do have an email that just came in from Eric in Maple Ridge, and he writes, what's better, a thick burger or a smash burger? What's more popular now?
1: Okay, I'm a humble guy. Like, I don't like to brag, right? Actually, on the banners above, which you come to Ribfest and see, we actually are the world burger champion. I won it in 2015, World's Best Hamburger, four-time national. No, it's what it was. It was the championship down in Orlando, Florida. And I've been four-time national champion for burgers in Canada. It's, it's like it's my thing. So if you're ready for this answer, every burger has its own application. I can crave a smash burger. Sometimes I can crave a big burger. Mm-hmm. Sometimes I don't crave smash burgers because those things are messy to make. I keep having to clean flat top after or smoke my kitchen out, which I quite often do. It smells good to me and not the rest of the family. To me, I like a thick, juicy burger. I think a lot of people don't know how to make a burger very juicy in the sense of having, I call them burger bombs, where you bite into it and it explodes in a good way, the juices and the fats that are coming out of it. I also don't actually recommend, I've never been a proponent of having a thick burger cooked medium rare. I don't like the texture of raw ground beef in there and that uncooked. I actually like it a medium well, but you have to add enough fats. Both are really good. Smash burgers are great, but I always tend to go more with a juicier, thicker burger. Why? More juice coming out of it from an explosion point of view. I can do more with it. Plus, it's going to taste more beefy. Smash burgers are going to taste quite salty. They're going to be heavily seasoned. So there's not a lot of meat on the inside that's not heavily touching salt. And so you're not going to get a rich beef flavor. You're going to get a lot of a saltier flavor from it, which is still good. Mm-hmm. And you're going to get some meat textures. Like I said, I'm going to go for that juicy burger every time. You know, like the one where it just starts to just like fall over the plate and it just oozes everywhere. That's a rusty burger right there. I've never won with a smash burger. I only start with 8 ounce patties too. 8 ounce patties. That's what I do. Big ones.
0: You are making,
1: you have to unhinge the jaw.
0: Oh, I love that. You're making me very hungry. The best burgers, I do love smash burgers, and they're certainly very popular right now, but there's something about, you know, holding a burger in your hand and you know, actually having to figure out the best way to attack it and how you will be able to get your mouth around it. That is perfect. We would love to have people call in with either your favorite things to barbecue, but also we've got Rusty here and he can help you with any of your barbecue or grilling questions. You can call us at 1-800-825-5950, 604-669-3733, or email us bctoday@cbc.ca. What sort of advice would you give to somebody though that, you know, it's just starting to put, you know, they're starting to explore a little bit beyond, say, hamburgers and beyond hot dogs, and they want to really step up their barbecuing or grilling game. What are some of the sort of real showstoppers that somebody can achieve at home?
1: Well, when it comes to me, obviously, there's always like the steaks. And you know what? The one I would actually say, I was going to go down the steak group, but I think that's a little generic in the thing.
0: Okay.
1: One of the things that everybody loves, and I've never, everybody here says, oh, shoot, ribs. Ribs. Things like ribs are not something that's going to take too long for you to start cooking, learning how to perfect them. You can always do a lot of really good barbecue, like smoking on a gas grill. You're never going to do, I've done it before. I would never get too much into the bigger cuts like pork butts and brisket on a gas grill. Can I do it? Yes. Have I done it? Yes. And it's been great. But there's a lot of fun things you can do on a gas grill that's going to enhance your flavor. If I'm ever starting out in the whole barbecue world, really look at adding about a couple wood chips into the way you do your gas grill.
0: Okay.
1: If you look online and look at Rusty BBQ online, you definitely will find me dozens of videos making things on the gas grill and adding a little bit of wood flavor. It's going to add a lot more depth into what you're cooking for the meats. It's going to give you more of that campfire feel to your food. It's going to taste absolutely amazing. So with that, you can start to add some of those lighter cuts of meat, like if you want to do some ribs or some chicken, and add a little bit of extra flavor into what you're doing and get a little of that smokiness, people are going to just go over the top with it, right? It's not a flavor that people get to have every day. So unfortunately, some of us get to have it way too much and we don't want any smoke on our food. But for other people, definitely try to start learning how to use your gas grill in the sense of a smoker, adding a little bit of tin foil, lining up with a little bit of wood chips, laying it on the actual directly on the fire so that it can add a little flavor. And then you can start entering the world of getting into a little bit of ribs and a little bit of chicken, some lighter white meats that allow you to get some really cool depth. And you know what it is? And you go show up to your neighborhood barbecue, or you show up to a friend's party, and you show up with a little bit of ribs and you got some smoke on those things, you will be a hero. Like, trust me, I'm a popular guy. I get invited to a lot of barbecues. Never to eat, they always have this great idea that I'm cooking too. So,
0: of yes, course they do. Such is the life of a barbecue master. Yes. I'm sure you're invited for your personality as well, but the ribs definitely help. I have an email from Zamir in Coquitlam, which you and I both know is our producer, Zamir, who had been in contact with you. But he wants to know if you have a preference for beef ribs, like thick ribs or short ribs, and what's the best way to cook them. I saw your eyes lighting up there, Rusty.
1: Oh, yeah. You know what? You keep asking me these just awesome questions that I just like, I get excited and I'm like, oh, I can't wait to answer this one. This is an interesting one. I'm going to go 2 ways on this one, actually. Now that my mind's all over the place, now I'm actually, my mouth's watering a little bit. So there's 2 different ways of doing beef ribs. Typically, when you go to the grocery store and you're going to find a good rack of ribs, beef ribs, they're typically going to be like the version of like a baby back rib. Okay. They're going to be those hooked ones. Big knob at the top, and that's usually from a prime rib bones, kind of that area. Mm-hmm. Those are not the ribs that we want to buy. Sometimes they're on sale, we get excited. Well, hey, beef ribs, a lot of connective tissue. It's hard to be kind of bold, you know, use the biology here. A lot of sinew in them. They're going to be quite chewy. They can be pretty good. Hey, am I going to eat one? Heck yeah, I'm going to. But a lot of it, you know, how do you say this? Get stuck in your teeth. They're hard to chew through, a little bit harder. What you really want to be able to do is get down to what they call the short plate. Now, if you get a little bit farther down, it'll be kind of like what you call the St. Louis side ribs of pork. Same thing on beef. You need short plate beef ribs. Those are the ones that when you see in Texas, they're huge, they're massive. They got a flat bone on either side. They're sticking out. That's the stuff you see on TV that you see like, you know, Fred Flintstone eating. That's what you need to be getting. You're going to get a lot more bang for your buck, a lot more rich beef flavor. Not have all that stuff that's going to be annoying and, you know, in your teeth after. It's going to be a lot more juicy. So there is a truck backing up to me, so I hope he's not interfering with my beef rib analogy. The other way, good noise canceling today. Another really good way to do beef ribs, and let's just go a little bit cultural here. Look at what like you can get from Korean short ribs, and you get that kalbi and stuff. Think about something like that. Really good alternative dinner. Same place. It's all coming from the short rib, but it's just cut across. You get the little cylinders of the bone there. You can do a lot of good things with those kind of short ribs. And I'll explain about the Texas ribs, how to cook them, but you can always get those. So short ribs from any store, cook those things, marinate them. I actually love those. Actually, they go through our house maybe once every 3 weeks. We love them so much in our house, which is good. But going back to our Texas style actual short rib, short plate, ribs. Best way to do it, if you have a gas grill, smoker preferred, and you don't have to skip this step because it'd already be smoking for you. Always at the beginning, when you're ever cooking any type of meat on a gas grill and you want to add some depth and a little bit more of that barbecue smoke to it, it doesn't have to be 12 hours. That is such a myth. I bang out my briskets here in about 9 hours. They're coming out with big smoke rings, jet black, like you see on the Instagrams. What we want to do when you're doing this is try to get them on your gas grill with a little bit of smoke. Mm-hmm. If you can do it for about an hour or two at the beginning, you're going to start to form a slightly nice mahogany color that's going to look nice when you're presenting. Ooh. Plus, we want to have that little bit of smoke at the beginning, because this is an important lesson for everybody that meat doesn't take on a lot of smoke, at least the appearance of it, after 145 degrees. So the outside is going to only take on so much right at the beginning of the cook. So as long as you're smoking for only the first hour or two, what you're doing after, like roasting the meat or anything after that, it's not going to really change the way that it's going to taste. So it's really important at the beginning, put your short ribs, individual bones too. Don't do the whole plate. If you do the whole plate, what's going to happen is you're never going to get those flavors deep inside. It looks cool on Instagram, right, and you can see the side profile. You want to do it the way I do it. I do them as whole bones. They're huge. I put them on individually. You're going to get more seasoning, more smoke into it. You do that for about an hour or two right before, you're going to find that you're going to have a lot of depth of flavor, a lot more seasoning. Once I start to roast them and I get the color and the appearance that I like, do not be obsessed with overcooking a lot of meat like briskets and stuff. Tenderness, again, like we said at the beginning, is way more important than bark and the appearance of it after. You want tenderness. So what I like to do once I started smoking something for a little bit of time, I wrap it up in tin foil. put a little bit of butter inside, maybe a little bit of beef broth. If it's pork, I'll add a little bit of like a brown sugar and honey. Not too much. You don't want it to burn, but a lot of butter in there. Let it braise in its own juices for a long time until you get that fork tender. This might only take you 6-7 hours only. Yes, that's, I just realized as I said, that's a long time to cook. In barbecue terms, that's like
0: that's nothing.
1: That's nothing. That's a quick cook. So I would really suggest, like I said, start with some smoke, wrapping your meat in foil when it becomes, once you start a nice color forming, and then braising until it's fork tender and you're able to eat it. So I hope you had your pen down and we're able to write that down. If you need to, I do answer all the time. If you go to any social media, I answer right away. And if you got like an hour or two, that's how long it takes me to answer stuff. So it's, I go
0: along. I love it.
1: Lengthy. Yeah. You can see it now. Yes.
0: I've taken so many notes during the segment already. We do have a couple of calls, so I want to get to them. This one from Tanya in Courtney. Hi, Tanya. What's your question for Rusty here?
2: I was wondering if you could barbecue a roast without a rotisserie.
1: Oh, 100% you can. And you know what, too? Whenever you're doing a roast on, and I thank you for the question. Whenever you're doing a roast on a grill or you're roasting it on fire or smoke or anything, don't ever feel the adage that you can't rotate a meat yourself, rotating it back and forth. Mm-hmm. Also, when I'm doing that kind of stuff, if you really want to have that self-basting aspect of what, you know what's great about rotisserie? You're always self-basting, the fats are dripping outside. Fats never do go through the middle. It's only going to get the fats that are in the inside that are going to help. Get yourself a little spray brush, a spray bottle with some water, and give it a little spritz once in a while, and that'll always help as well. You only have to spritz every 30 minutes or something if you're doing something at a good temperature. The only thing I would ever be concerned about using, not having that rotisserie where you don't really have the same hot spots, is make sure you're rotating the meat around within the cooking chamber to make sure you don't have a hot area or a cold area. Making sure that there's some airflow happening in there. So like a convection thing, don't really ever need one. I mean, perfect example here. I've got hundreds of pounds of brisket that I'm going to be smoking up starting tonight. And we are not putting those on rotisseries. Those will be stationary the whole time. So doesn't really matter too much. Sometimes you can make, just another thing I would say for sure, is if you have direct flames below, or you're indirect, but the flames, if you put your roast on one side of a gas grill, and the heat's on the other side, calling it indirect, right? So the heat's coming this way. Make sure that you always aim your fat towards the fire. If you have your fat on top, the thing is, everybody thinks it drips through the meat. Again, it doesn't go through meat. All you're going to do is actually dry out the bottom. Use that fat cap of anything that you have around the fat of your sides to help insulate the meat, so that it will remain juicy.
0: Right.
1: That would be my recommendation there.
0: I think that's answering that question for Tanya, so thank you. Andrew, Vancouver, what did you want to ask Rusty?
3: Hello, thanks for taking my call. Hi, Rusty. Any hot tips on hibachi, like size, shape, tools, materials? I managed to smoke on our backyard pretty good last summer, trying one of those canisters in it, and it was a lot of fun, but I thought any light you could shed on helping me improve my backyard hibachi skill set.
1: Backyard hibachi action. Well, right away, like when it comes to like all the smoking out and stuff, is to get a really good bed of coals when you're doing that. And that's probably what you're talking about there, right? You're talking about the self-leveling charcoal or grills. A couple of things here. Question on this one. My first thing I would be looking at is what kind of charcoal are you using? Are you still on the air right now? Nope. If you're using briquettes and stuff in order to start your fires, like a Kingsford briquette or something, I would start with voting that. They can put on a lot of flavors and smells. So if you're smoking out your neighbors, that could have been the reason. It has those binders and stuff that also burn that can be quite, I don't want to say they're offensive, because it's not a bad flavor. It's just something I would avoid. So briquettes is definitely, I'd stay away from that. I would be looking into lump charcoal. I was supposed to reach over for a bag I had right beside me, actually. Just that reach. Add a little bit of lump charcoal. That's petrified wood. When you do that, it actually puts out a lot less smoke, and it has no binders. It's just wood that way, but it's not like wood in the sense that it smokes. It's going to burn a little bit cleaner. Mm. You're not going to have any ash in which to clean up as well. And that soot's not going to get on the food from the binders of the charcoal itself. Another one with that too, if you're doing hibachi, is actually try to take it higher in above the flame than you can. You do have the ability to go hot and low. Always try to start high to get the meat up to temperature properly too. And then you get that fat burning flavor, not the grilling searing, which is going to hard sear the edge of the meat and caramelize it. Try to get it up higher than you can. Try to control the air around it too, by putting some sort of a blocker so that the air doesn't help you control the temperature. It doesn't allow you to control the temperature. Try to get yourself some air blockers, some dividers, and something that is going to let the heat stay within one chamber and help roast the meat a little bit before. Remember, in hibachi, you can move it up and down. So my big tip would always be to start high. Let all of that fat hit the fire, and when it permeates back up, it adds such a depth of flavor that you're not going to get it on anything else. That's what's so cool about it. And then once you start to get close to finish, that's when you drop it down and get the extremely hard sear. So you want extremes. That terminology is called reverse searing. So have it up top, roast it or indirect, then drop on the flame right at the end, right when you get the perfect temperature. That means, like, if you're doing a steak or something, you're not going to have, you're going to have more of an end-to-end blush through your meat, through your roast or whatever you're doing. You're not going to have that brown ring on the inside that, you know, you only the middle of it looks medium rare. The rest of it's well done. It's going to help you control that temperature. So I hope those tips really help you. Lump charcoal, stay away from briquettes, and try to control the air by enclosing it a little bit if you can.
0: Lovely. We've only got a couple of minutes left, 2 minutes, in fact, but I want to get this email in. Oh. Joanne writes, I had the chance to grill peaches, and while they looked sensational, they tasted like smoke. I oiled the surface and used a big green egg at 350 with the lid shut. Thanks for helping me out. And I love this because I love fruit on the barbecues. How do you do it well?
1: Well, the big one with that is get the fire burning for a while. If you're getting a smoked flavor on the peach, it's probably because you started, and this is just an assumption. A lot of times when you start the smoke and you don't let the embers burn through enough, you're going to get a smoky flavor from the charcoal or the lump charcoal. If you're using Big Green Egg, I already assume you're using their charcoal brand, which is a lump charcoal base, right? That would be the best thing, is get a good bed of coals. Keep the coals really low. You don't need a lot of time to sear a peach. I've done actually some peach videos myself. Actually, I went against the only dish that beat me when I was on Food Network was a peach dish, of all things. That still have nightmares about that. It was a good dish. But also watch out if you're adding too much sugar, because the natural sugars are going to caramelize. Just to start from the beginning again, try to get your fire low. Mm-hmm. Try to get your peaches quite far above, but let the grill grates get hot so that they can caramelize the peaches themselves. Let the embers burn for a while so you're not lighting fires and get that smoke when it first starts. Let it settle for like 30, 40 minutes. And watch your sugars so they don't burn and you don't have to cook it a lot. And once you get it started and you do start to get that nice sear on it and it starts to caramelize a little bit, it's going to carry over once you pull it off anyways, because those burning sugars are going to be so hot that your food's going to continue. So that way also you don't want to be doing too much. Try to get those grill extenders, like there's the initial rack, and if you got the grill extenders, try to keep your peaches up top so that you're not getting too much intense heat.
0: All right.
1: And that's what I do. And so one last thing with that, if you have some sugars and stuff and sauces you're going to put in it, remember, you can always put it on after once it's sliced, and then get the sweetness in there as well.
0: Oh, sounds delightful. I had grilled pineapple once that I think it changed my life forever. So appreciate that. And Rusty, thank you. You're going to be at the the Port Moody Rib Fest at Rocky Point, and it is on from Friday to Sunday. Thanks so much. That's Rusty Johnson, barbecue master and owner of Rusty's Barbecue Team. And that is our show for today.
1: Thank you. That was great.
0: And if you want more on those barbecue tips, you can listen to the show again on the CBC Listen app and watch us on demand on the CBC British Columbia YouTube page. I'm Amy Bell. Thanks for joining us here on BC Today, and I hope you have a great afternoon.

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1: Rubik's, Jigsaw, Wordle? 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It's time for another edition of That's Puzzling. Host Pia Chattopadhyay competes against one familiar voice and one clever listener in a battle of brain games devised by puzzle master Peter Brown. That's Puzzling, all summer long. Friday afternoon at 1, 1:30 in Newfoundland. And on demand on CBC Listen. Coming up after the news, it's Quirks and Quarks with Bob McDonald.
2: Pumas have made a comeback. No, not the shoes. In Argentina's Patagonia region, the big cats, once wiped out to protect sheep flocks, are on the rebound. And now they're feasting on penguins.
3: This is CBC News from Vancouver. Good afternoon, I'm Liam Britton. We continue to follow developments in BC's wildfire situation this afternoon. Two wildfires burning in the Fraser Canyon have now prompted the evacuation of Boston Bar, impacting 192 properties. Wildfire behavior from the Brunswick Creek and Ainslie Creek fires have worsened as hot, dry conditions persist. Residents have been told to head south via Highway 1 to an evacuation center in Chilliwack. Attila Benyegi sent his wife and two young children to evacuate, but says he is staying behind to protect his home.
4: I'm not sure if I'm leaving yet, because we've got 12 chickens here, two aquariums, nursery, an orchard to take care of, and I wouldn't want to come back to everything having perished. I'm keeping a close eye on the situation. I have my vehicle pointed away from the driveway, ready to go on a moment's notice.
3: The BC Wildfire Service says the Brunswick complex is expected to be unstable through the day. Dry lightning is in the forecast, but little rain. Elsewhere, evacuation alerts are in place for parts of Pemberton due to the Signal Hill wildfire. The 38-hectare fire, which broke out yesterday, is burning near downtown, leaving many residents on edge. Izzy Parmenter lives nearby.
5: It literally looked like there was a fire raging in the backyard. It wasn't actually quite as big as it is now, but there were like plumes going up. And then, the water bombers were circling back and forth, helicopters, and it was kind of scary.
3: An evacuation order is also in place for One Mile Lake Park to help support firefighting operations. The BC Wildfire Service says multiple crews are responding with support from helicopters and an air tanker. This fire is believed to have been human-caused. And air quality alerts continue for the Fraser Canyon and South Thompson as wildfire smoke spreads over sections of the province. Environment Canada expects the smoke will linger for the next 24 to 48 hours. People are being urged to reduce strenuous outdoor activities until the warning has ended. And WorkSafe BC is reminding employers to help keep workers safe during the current heat wave in the BC interior. Yellow heat warnings are in effect for Fort St. John, Kamloops, and the Okanagan Valley. Temperatures in those regions today are expected to rise well into the 30s, with higher than normal humidity. WorkSafe BC says employers should keep employees cool by providing cool water, shade, and frequent breaks. The hot temperatures are expected to last through the weekend for most of the BC interior. And BC Attorney General Nikki Sharma says she supports a call by the Assembly of First Nations to criminalize residential school denialism. Sharma says she's seen a rise of denialism in the BC legislature.
6: It's a terrible thing to deny the history of residential school for survivors. Still enduring some of the impacts of that. We have called upon the federal government to take stronger legal action through the criminal code.
3: The AFN passed an emergency resolution this week calling on Ottawa to include residential school denialism in the recently passed Combating Hate Act. And the Ebola outbreak in the Democratic Republic of Congo shows no signs of abating. But there is some good news from neighboring Uganda. Health reporter Christine Birak reports.
7: As Uganda discharges its last hospitalized Ebola patient, the WHO director warns the outbreak in neighboring DRC is worsening, with over 2,000 confirmed cases and nearly 800 deaths.
8: And in the past months, it has expanded faster than any previous outbreak.
7: Tedros Adhanom Ghebreyesus says health workers are under threat.
8: Active armed conflict is hampering access.
7: Health workers are also protesting unpaid wages and hazardous conditions. An angry crowd stormed a hospital in eastern Congo, forcing Ebola patients and staff to flee. The riot was sparked by a pregnant, anemic woman's death after Ebola rules blocked her family from donating blood. MSF aid worker Frederick Lai Manantosa is on the ground.
9: For us, it's really urgent to have more resources to respond to this outbreak.
7: He says the country needs both international aid and local community buy-in to slow down this epidemic. Christine Birak, CBC News, Toronto.
3: And that's the CBC News from Vancouver. 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Mainly cloudy today with a growing chance of showers, and there remains a thunderstorm risk with temperatures expected to reach highs of 23 or 25 inland. Rain should fall overnight, and on Friday, mainly cloudy, chance of light rain and clearing skies in the afternoon, highs up to 23. On to the weekend, mix of sun and cloud Saturday, high of 23 degrees. Sunnier skies Sunday, high of 21, 26 inland. 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
2: Hi, I'm Bob McDonald. Welcome to the best of Quirks and Quarks. On this week's show, ferocious animal stories from top to bottom, such as a collaborative effort to track individual grizzlies across the southern Great Bear Rainforest in British Columbia. We'll also hear about a car-sized sea monster that lived 360 million years ago in a shallow sea covering what's now Cleveland, Ohio. We'll walk with wolves in Poland, trek through Yellowstone National Park to hear how two apex predators interact, solve the mystery of the smaller tyrannosaurs, and see how pumas in Patagonia are making a comeback and living closer to humans. All this today on the best of Quirks and Quarks.
10: Nobody move a muscle.
2: That's the sound of a Tyrannosaurus Rex from Jurassic Park 3, spotting a group of people and then stomping after them. They'd be an easy meal for the T-Rex if they're caught. It's just so massive, and the humans so pitifully small. But not all tyrannosaurs dug up in what is now Western North America were as huge as the ones brought to life in Jurassic Park. Some were curiously smaller. And that became a real head-scratcher for paleontologists, who long wondered, are these smaller specimens simply young teenage T-Rexes, or a new Tyrannosaur species altogether? Well, now, after decades of debate, paleontologists think they've solved it, thanks to a spectacular game-changing fossil called the Dueling Dinosaurs. Dr. James Napoli is a paleontologist at Stony Brook University in New York and the co-lead author on the new study. Hello and welcome to Quirks and Quarks.
11: Thank you for having me. It's a pleasure to be here.
2: Dueling dinosaurs? That hints at some kind of drama here. Tell me about this fossil. What's it look like?
11: These fossils are absolutely incredible. They are two of the most beautifully preserved dinosaurs I have ever seen. The Tyrannosaurus preserved on its back with its legs curled up. It's a very dramatic fossil.
2: And what's the other one?
11: The other one is a Triceratops.
2: So were they actually dueling at the time, do you think?
11: We know that these fossils were buried at the same time as one another, but we don't know if they died at the same time. We just don't know for sure yet.
2: So why then was this Tyrannosaur such a game changer?
11: Well, this Tyrannosaur turned out to be the answer to a decades-long scientific debate, which is whether these fossils are juveniles of Tyrannosaurus rex, everybody's favorite dinosaur, or whether they were members of a completely different species of Tyrannosaur that's been called Nanotyrannus.
2: Nanotyrannus.
11: Yes.
2: Small Tyrannosaur.
11: Exactly, exactly. And that tells you why we thought these might be juveniles of T-Rex. They're about half the size of T-Rex at maximum.
2: Okay, so I'm trying to picture that. How big would it be if I was to stand beside it?
11: If you were to stand beside this animal, it would be about 7 or 8 feet tall when its head was held up very high, and it may have been about 20 feet long.
2: Wow.
11: So I'm sorry, I'm American. I speak in feet here. Meters wise, I think this 2 to 3 meters tall and, you know, about 4 to 5 meters long.
2: So how did you solve the debate about whether or not it was a teenage T-Rex or a new species?
11: We used a lot of different kinds of evidence to make that decision. The first thing that we looked at were just the features of its anatomy. We saw that its arms were abnormally long for a tyrannosaur, much longer than the arms of even the biggest T-Rex specimens we've seen. Its hands in particular were very, very large, and it had huge hooked claws on each of its fingers. We also saw that it had a vestigial third finger, unlike T-Rex, which just has 2 fingers on each hand. In its tail, there were about 10 fewer vertebrae than T-Rex had. And in its skull, we saw many more teeth in its jaws and a bunch of features showing that the cranial nerves and blood vessels and sinuses were in different positions than they are in T-Rex adults. And so all of those things told us that we were probably dealing with a different species. But what clinched it for us is that when we took a section of one of the leg bones and looked at it under a microscope, we were able to look at its growth record. So we could see a complete record of the animal's growth from its early childhood to its eventual demise. And what we saw is that at the moment it died, it was in the process of forming a feature of the bone microstructure that we call an external fundamental system, which just means that the lines of growth, just like the rings in a tree, were spaced very close together, telling us that it was achieving maturity as it died. So this is an animal that died right on the cusp of full maturity at the cessation of growth. It was not able to keep growing up into a T-Rex, not only because of all the differences we saw, but because it was done growing at all.
2: Oh, I see. So it wasn't a teenager. That was as big as it was going to get in its life.
11: Exactly. It wasn't a teenager. Now, in terms of years, it was close. It was about 20 years old when it died. But we've been previously assuming that these were teenagers in terms of their development and that they were far from their adult size. And we don't think that's true anymore.
2: You say it had longer arms and bigger claws and hands than the Tyrannosaurus rex. So what would give this animal an advantage?
11: So the long arms and hands and claws of this animal probably tell us that it was still using its forelimbs in hunting to some degree. Animals like T-Rex were much larger and had much smaller arms, and so we think they had switched over to hunting purely with their head and jaws. Nanotyrannus probably was still using its hands to some degree. Nanotyrannus also had the longest legs relative to the size of its body of any tyrannosaur. And so we think that this was a tyrannosaur that was more specialized for chasing down fast-moving prey rather than T-Rex, which we think may have specialized in hunting slower-moving, more heavily protected prey like Triceratops itself.
2: I've heard T-Rex described as a mouth with legs.
11: I think that's a pretty good description, yeah.
2: Would these two species have lived at the same time?
11: Yes, they would have. So Nanotyrannus and Tyrannosaurus rex coexisted in the same ecosystems in Western North America. These are rocks of the Hell Creek Formation, as we call it in the States. It's equivalent with a few rock units in Canada, and so we think it's all effectively one ecosystem. And so they were probably, to some degree, competitors in that ecosystem.
2: So does that mean there were even more Tyrannosaurs around than we thought?
11: It does. And in fact, there's a twist that means there were even more than we thought when we were finishing the study. And so as we approached the end of our research, we said, okay, we have Tyrannosaurus rex and we have Nanotyrannus lancensis is the species name. But we looked again at a famous fossil of Nanotyrannus from that's housed in the Burpee Museum of Natural History in Illinois. And we found that it had a number of subtle but consistent differences with respect to every other Nanotyrannus specimen that we'd found. And as we found more and more of these differences, we just said, we never would have thought this, but there's actually another species of Nanotyrannus that's been hiding right under our noses. And so it wasn't just one becoming two, one became three.
2: Boy.
11: It was very exciting, yeah.
2: That's another good reason that humans weren't around at that time, because if the big one didn't get

0: the juveniles were doing something completely different in the ecosystem, that they were hunting different kinds of prey to avoid competing with the adults. Now we know that that idea was based on the mistaken identification of these fossils as T-Rex juveniles. And so that's only one of a multitude of scientific hypotheses that were based on something that we now know isn't true and that need to be revised as future generations of paleontologists continue to question what we thought we knew about everybody's favorite dinosaur.
1: Well, Dr. Napoli, thank you so much for your time and congratulations on solving the puzzle.
0: Thank you so much, Bob. It was a pleasure to talk to you today.
1: Dr. James Napoli is a paleontologist at Stony Brook University in New York.

0: From Peter and the Wolf, The Three Little Pigs, and Little Red Riding Hood, the idea of the menacing, scary, big bad wolf has been quite common in our folklore over the years. It makes sense that our ancestors would warn each other to stay away from wolves. After all, they are a predator, and we should give them their space. Well, new research on wild wolves in Poland has found that they and their prey are afraid of us, big bad humans, and restrict themselves to the darkness of night if we're nearby. And that's a good thing. Dr. Leanna Zanette is a professor of biology at Western University in London, Ontario. She led the study. Hello and welcome back to Quirks and Quarks.
1: Oh, thank you. It's wonderful to be here.
0: Why do you want wolves to be afraid of humans?
1: Because the fear that wolves have of humans, that is exactly what protects us from wolves, right? When wolves are afraid of humans, then we are safe because they don't want to be anywhere near us. So having wolves fearful of us, that has its uses.
0: So do we have any reason to believe that they're losing their fear of humans?
1: So the partial recovery of wolf populations, particularly where they've been exterminated in Europe and the United States, has led to increased human-wolf encounters. And this is often ascribed to legal protection, which has led to wolves losing their fear of humans. That sort of thing, that perception has contributed to the EU Parliament's downgrading of the listing of wolves in May of 2025 from strictly protected to protected, right? But again, you know, it is a perception. And there has been no manipulation, no experimental test of whether or not that's actually the case and whether or not increases in human-wolf encounters is a result of legal protection allowing the emergence of fearless wolves.
0: Well, take me through your work. How did you study whether wolves are actually afraid of us or not?
1: So with our collaborators, we worked in this area called the Tukala Forest. It's in Poland. So it's in the EU, and the wolves at the time were strictly protected, and they're coming back, right? And so wolves are incredibly elusive. They have huge home ranges. And so another one of our collaborators has been working on the wolf populations that have been coming back here since the 1990s, and he's been working on them for decades. He's been putting up camera traps, and he's done genetic analysis, so he knows that there's about 15 different wolf packs in this area. And he also, through the camera trapping, knows where the wolves are likely to be, right? So that's really, really important for this kind of study where you got to get animals on camera so that you can gauge their behavioral responses. And so in the end, we ended up with 10 packs, right, which is quite a lot. And it was over a huge area. So it was 1,000 kilometers square. And we conducted this for 15 weeks.
0: Wow. Besides the camera traps, what other equipment did you use?
1: Yeah, so we use what we call our automated behavioral response systems, and they're systems that we designed in our lab. They consist of an off-the-shelf camera trap that then is connected to a custom-built speaker. We stick this on a tree, and for the wolves, it was at these crossroads, because we know that wolves really like to use roads, and they're put in a tree, and then the idea is that when the wolf and or its prey comes about 10 meters from the camera, that begins the camera. That starts the video, and 3 seconds later, that starts our speakers, which then plays one of our treatments. It's only

0: a 10-second sound, but from that sound, we're able to gauge the animal's response to each of our treatments. So in this case, we had humans, we had dogs barking, and we had a control, which was birds.
1: Oh, okay. So those were the three sounds that you were playing. So just people talking and dogs barking and birds. So how did the wolves react to those different sounds?
0: Well, the wolves were terrified of humans. They were two times more likely to run when humans were being broadcast compared to the control. And they also were two times faster to just completely abandon the site. So they just took off. And if you're able to see some of the videos, you know, it's really pretty amazing because the birds are playing and the wolves kind of look at it, which is good because, you know, we know that they hear the vocalization, but then they just continue on with their business and they hear a human. And a lot of the times they don't even bother looking in the direction of the speaker, right? They just bolt it out of there.
1: Boy, and these are wild wolves.
0: Yeah.
1: Did any other animals react to these sounds?
0: Yeah, so we were interested in the wolves, but we were also interested in their prey and their responses, because the only sort of hint of evidence that we have about wolves and fear is that in areas where humans and wolves overlap, wolves become nocturnal. And the one exception in this study was where wolves were almost all diurnal. And this happened to be a place where there were absolutely no humans because it was the Chernobyl nuclear exclusion zone. So no people, so there's nothing for the wolves to fear. So what our results suggest is that, you know, nocturnality is associated with fearfulness. But the other hypothesis is that maybe, you know, their prey are fearful of humans, and so they're becoming more nocturnal, which would then mean that the wolves would have to track their prey into the darkness. But that's not what we found. We found that they are absolutely, both predator and prey are 100% fearful of humans. And because of that, it sort of traps them in the night so that they're restricted in their activities to nighttime so as to avoid that lethal predator, humans.
1: Well, what does this all mean about how we should deal with wolves moving forward?
0: Yeah, so when we think about humans, we know that humans are uniquely lethal, right? And we also know that humans are unique in terms of having surrounding us, you know, super abundant, super high quality food. And so the reason that wolves might risk an encounter with a human is because of that reward. And so instead of thinking of it as a problem about fearless wolves, we had to start thinking about hungry wolves, that the issue here is that wolves are hungry, right? And so the take home then would be to basically not feed the wildlife, whether that be livestock, whether that be our garbage, whether that be, you know, livestock carcasses left around, etc.
1: So the wolves aren't really attacking humans. It's not like Little Red Riding Hood. They're after our garbage or our sheep.
0: That's right. The thing is, too, that we can live with wolves, right? I mean, people do. In Canada, we have 60,000 wolves. Like many places, we tried to exterminate them, but we failed. And so, you know, they're still across 80% of their historic range. And so, you know, we know in the main how to deal with wildlife, right? Like we know, we understand that the mechanism is food conditioning. And so you don't bring, when you're out hiking, you know, camping, you don't bring food back into your tent, right? Because you're just asking for trouble. But in a lot of places where they've been exterminated, they haven't had to worry about these things. They haven't had to worry about bringing their livestock, you know, into a barn at night, or, you know, putting a fence around them, or worry about where they're going to put their garbage or whether they're going to dispose of the livestock carcasses, because they haven't had to worry about it.
1: Dr. Zanette, thank you so much for your time.
0: Thank you.
1: Dr. Leanna Zanette is a professor of biology at Western University in London, Ontario. In Argentina's Patagonia region, pumas used to be the apex predator. But as the story so often goes, about 100 years ago, when humans came through, establishing sheep farms in the region, they wiped the pumas out to protect their flocks. And with the big cats gone, certain smaller animals, like Magellanic penguins, thrived in their absence. But in the past few decades, thanks in part to some strong conservation efforts, pumas have made a comeback. And recently, researchers studying the effects of this rebound noticed that the recovering pumas have changed their diets, preferring to feast on penguins and adopting some unusual behaviors along with it. Dr. Mitchell Sirota is an ecologist at Duke Farms in New Jersey. He was part of the team. Hello and welcome to our program.
2: Hi, thanks so much for having me on.
1: First of all, tell me about the pumas. What led to their populations rebounding?
2: Yeah, so there was some really strong conservation efforts down in the region in the past several decades. As farms have become less productive, they've been purchased by conservation NGOs like Tompkins Conservation and sent over to Park Service for management. And over time, these pumas have naturally recolonized these areas where they're extirpated from and their populations have rebounded.
1: Oh, so the pumas just came back on their own, no captive breeding or anything like that?
2: Exactly. No captive breeding, no reintroductions, just passive rewilding.
1: Do you know how many pumas are there now?
2: No, we don't have a good number of the exact population size. What we were doing for this study was actually looking at density, specifically density around the penguin colony itself. So we found that there's 13 pumas per 100 square kilometers.
1: 13 per 100 square kilometers, that's not very much.
2: For pumas, it's a massive amount. It's actually what we believe is the highest population density of pumas across their entire range. You see, you can find pumas all the way from Canada, all the way down to South America, and there have been several studies looking at population densities of pumas across their range, and we believe this is the highest population that's ever been documented.
1: Now, historically, before they were wiped out, what were the pumas eating?
2: So pumas across their range can consume up to 200 different prey species. So it's not really surprising that they have different diet shifts across their range. Across Patagonia, pumas specialize on guanacos, which are a large llama-like herbivore. But as pumas came back to Montaleón, they switched to preying on penguins.
1: Now, why was it such a big deal that the pumas were eating penguins?
2: It's actually not. So at first glance, you know, it's an interesting natural history note that pumas are preying on penguins. So it's not surprising to us, but really what matters here is the impact of this interaction. This new food source is really shaping how pumas move across the landscape, how they interact with each other, and their population size. The penguin colony is a small area on the landscape. It's only a 2-kilometer stretch of beach, but it's an extremely abundant prey source for pumas. So it's really shaping how they're moving across the landscape because there's one fixed point source for prey that the pumas need to be going back and forth and concentrating their movements around this one small area.
1: Now, is it unusual for pumas to be interacting with each other?
2: Yes, actually very unusual. So pumas are what we believe are classically solitary predators. They have wide-ranging movements where they defend their territories. So these classic solitary carnivores that we often think of. But this a really abundant food source allows them to relax their territory, relax aggression, so that they can share this abundant and concentrated food source.
1: Wow. So were they actually cooperating with each other to hunt penguins?
2: They're not cooperating in a sense. They're, you know, it's very easy to hunt a penguin. Penguins aren't well adapted to evading terrestrial predators. They're pretty easy prey for pumas. But you can think of it almost in a bear analogy. You know, bears and salmon are a familiar example of how food can bring predators together. And penguins appear to be doing something similar for pumas, creating a hotspot that changes behavior across the landscape.
1: Oh, I see. So the animals were sort of tolerating each other rather than just cooperating.
2: Exactly.
1: Well, how did you look into this interaction further?
2: Yeah, so my first field task was to go down there in late 2019 and set up a camera trap array across the entire park. And really the intention was never to better understand this interaction between pumas and penguins. Really what we wanted to do was survey puma population following decades of restoration at this site. But immediately it became obvious that this puma-penguin interaction was much larger and much more important than we had previously thought. So immediately in the camera traps that were adjacent to the penguin colony had really high detections of pumas near this penguin colony. So, you know, every day we would go and check those cameras and we would see multiple detections, multiple images of pumas on these camera traps.
1: What were they doing? How do you hunt a penguin?
2: This is a penguin colony where there's 40,000 breeding pairs. So that's at least 80,000 individuals at a given time. So it's a really concentrated, really abundant prey source. And these penguins, they're not well adapted to evading pressure predators. So really what the pumas do is they walk up and they snatch them.
1: Easy pickings, in other
2: exactly.
1: words. So what downstream effects do you think this could have for the whole ecosystem?
2: Yeah, the next step of this research is really to understand what these behavioral changes mean for the rest of the ecosystem, especially guanacos, which are the primary large herbivore across Patagonia. Because pumas and guanacos form the dominant predator-prey relationship in the region, changes in how pumas move and hunt could change how guanacos are moving across the landscape, how they're foraging, and that can have important implications for the restoration of this ecosystem.
1: What's the take-home message here for conservation?
2: Yeah, our study shows that restoring wildlife in today's changed landscapes doesn't simply rewind ecosystems to the past. It can create entirely new interactions that reshape animal behavior and populations in really unexpected ways.
1: Dr. Sirota, thank you so much for your time.
2: Thank you.
1: Dr. Mitchell Sirota is an ecologist at Duke Farms in Hillsborough Township, New Jersey. Now, we have to take a short break for local news and information, but don't go away. We'll be right back with more of the best of Quirks and Quarks.
3: Good afternoon. I'm Liam Britton in the CBC Vancouver newsroom with a look at the headlines. The community of Boston Bar is now under an evacuation order due to the Brunswick Creek wildfire complex. Residents are urged to take Highway 1 south to Chilliwack, where a reception center is in place. The order covers 192 properties, and about 170 people live in Boston Bar. And in Pemberton, flames of a wildfire near the village have grown tremendously. The Signal Hill fire was discovered yesterday evening and has now expanded to 38 hectares. An evacuation order was issued near One Mile Lake, and an alert covers other properties near the fire. And officials are urging caution even for those distant from fires today. Environment Canada has issued air quality alerts to the Fraser Canyon and South Thompson areas due to wildfire smoke. And WorkSafe BC is urging employers to protect workers in the interior working in the heat by providing cool water, shade, and frequent breaks. Those are your headlines, and now we'll look at the Metro Vancouver forecast. Mainly cloudy today with a growing chance of showers, and there remains a thunderstorm risk, with temperatures expected to reach highs of 23 or 25 inland. Rain should fall tonight, and on Friday, mainly cloudy, chance of light rain and clearing skies in the afternoon, highs up to 23 degrees. On to the weekend, mix of sun and cloud Saturday, high of 23 degrees. Sunny skies Sunday, high of 21, 26 inland. 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
1: Welcome back. I'm Bob McDonald, and you're listening to the best of Quirks and Quarks on CBC Radio 1. Now to Bear Country in southwestern British Columbia. There, scientists and guardians from five First Nations of the Nawakolas Council have partnered to track grizzlies across the southern Great Bear Rainforest. It's called the Bear ID Project. We caught up with the scientists in the field this summer and spoke with one of the First Nations members involved in the project.
4: Hey-o. Hey, Bear.
5: So when we're walking through the forest, if we don't have very clear sight lines of where we're going, we may just say, hey-o, hey, Bear. It doesn't really matter what we say. It's more the tone of our voice.
4: Hey-o, hey, Bear.
5: So it's just to let anybody in kind of the local area around us know. We're not trying to push all the bears in the forest away from us. It's just that close proximity.
4: Hey, bear.
5: Gayla Kessler. My name is Melanie Clapham. I'm a conservation scientist with Nawakolas Council. I'm also a co-director of the Bear ID Project.
4: Some nice tracks there.
5: So we use camera traps primarily as our main kind of source of data. So we put camera traps in areas that we think are important to bears. And this is where we work quite closely with guardians to help us understand where could these areas be.
4: The trail's quite stomped out. Oh, yeah. Wow.
6: Gayla Kessler, Anuguam Tashina James Madelpe. Hello, my name is Tashina James Madelpe. I am a member of the Klawitsus First Nation, and my role is a guardian logistics coordinator for the Nanakolas Council. Let's
5: move over to the camera.
6: How guardians have helped with this project going into the woods is from the beginning on, you know, choosing where they were going to set up the cameras, because the guardians have been the eyes and the ears out in our territories for a very long time. And so they have just the knowledge of where they see bears and where they see the signs of bears. And we also know from knowledge passed down that there's certain plants that, you know, in the springtime, when we can, you know, see and smell skunk cabbage, then the bears are probably going to be coming out really soon.
5: Well, the camera's still up, so that's good. So we record 20-second short video clips so that we can detect grizzly bears as they pass by the camera, and it helps us then to understand their use over time. I'll just get the iPad out if you want to start. Yeah, I'm doing the camera. And also it helps us understand their presence over space as well. So we can put a few cameras in a few different places in one river system. We can put cameras between river systems that we think are important to try and look at their movement between them. So cameras on.
6: Cameras on.
5: And so it gives us a nice picture. And if we collect this data over multiple years, we can look at whether that changes over time as well.
6: There's 302 triggers on this camera.
5: Oh, nice. Oh, that's good. And then after that comes kind of the processing and the analysis of that data that's collected. So we are harnessing AI to help us to kind of speed up the next step so that we can really get into those questions that are important to understand more about bears and the questions that are important for the nations that we work for as well.
6: Oh, cool. There was a mom with two cubs down here.
5: Oh, nice.
6: Running past the camera.
5: Oh, cool.
6: For us, it's important to learn about the grizzly bears, specifically for when it comes to decision making and protecting important areas that the bears live in so that they can continue to live and thrive in these areas.
5: Oh yeah, two first year cubs, hey, cubs of the year, great. We can say, okay, we're interested in the presence of females with cubs on the landscape. So we can go back and we can say, how many females of cubs did we see that year? And what was the salmon like the previous year? Because we know that salmon has a huge influence on how many cubs we see. And if we can recognize individual bears, we can kind of track that over time. And we can say, well, did those cubs survive or not? Okay, on to the next camera. And yes, we can observe really interesting behavior. Sometimes we see breeding on the cameras as well. It's always fascinating to look at the date and timestamp on a camera trap video, because sometimes what we actually see is that there was a bear in this area 10 minutes ago, half an hour ago, very close in time. Oh, there's some scat there too. That looks fairly fresh, eh?
6: Yeah, definitely.
5: But we don't always know until we look at the footage how recent, you know, that site has been visited by a bear or a cougar or, you know, whatever else. Was the camera active?
6: The camera was active.
5: How many triggers?
6: 270.
5: So I think we're often in very close proximity, especially because we're going into places where we actively set a camera up because we think there are going to be bears and, you know, other wildlife. Right, well, we'll take those back then and have a look. Generally, bears don't just move through the landscape making a lot of vocalizations. Okay, let's see what we've got. Oh, there's a bear. Oh, nice. Vocalizing. Mm. Wow. If we hear vocalizations, it's usually a female to her cubs or vice versa, or maybe a breeding pair together. So that's usually most of the time the only cases where we would hear a bear making noise. You know, sometimes if you've seen videos of interactions between bears, they'll do this thing called jawing, where they're kind of interacting directly with one another and they'll kind of roar almost. It's, you know, it's kind of like a roar. But they'll only really do that during interactions. What we see sometimes in films and things where a bear's standing on its back legs and roaring into the sky, that doesn't happen in nature with bears.
4: Oh, look, I'm a female with cubs. Oh, cool.
5: And it's still exciting, especially if we recognize the bears.
4: Oh, we know that female, don't we?
7: Definitely.
5: So, for example, like if it's, you know, if it's the springtime and we see a female that we recognize and she's got, you know, new cubs, that's always really exciting.
4: Oh, there's the cub investigating the camera.
5: And we're at the point now where we've been observing them for so long that we're starting to see like multiple generations of bears.
4: Rubbing on the camera, that's nice. Don't we screw the cameras to the trees, isn't it?
6: Some of the most delightful videos of bears that I've seen have been just bears doing bear things that you just don't even realize that's a part of their personality or the way that they act. We have one bear camera that's set up, and this one bear goes in front of it very regularly. And he digs his hands into the ground, and he does it in the exact same spots every single time he walks past this bear camera. So if you were to go there, you'd see these big, like, holes in the ground that as he's continually just, like, walking by. And just seeing things like that, that you wouldn't see a bear doing that out in the wild face to face because they're not comfortable enough to do that in front of a human.
5: So that behavior, it's called, well, we call it stomping. Some people call it like the cowboy walk as well. Usually it's very close to a scent marking tree. So we think that it is tied to like scent communication. So they grind their feet into the ground and it creates these depressions. Sometimes they'll urinate at the same time and kind of grind that all into the ground as well. And it creates this kind of pathway. And then the next bear, usually a male, that comes along will then put his feet in the exact same places and kind of stomp and put his scent over the top of the previous males that was there. So we think that they're communicating in that way. I think the benefits that we get from bringing different kind of ways of knowing and different approaches to understanding grizzlies and the land in general, they come together and they provide us with a much richer data set than necessarily what we would get kind of independently. So the cameras are giving us that kind of 24/7 view of the landscape, of what's happening on the landscape. And the knowledge that we can get by working with guardians can help us to understand the context of that information.
6: It's honestly a huge honor to be able to see how they interact with the land around them and get a glimpse into the lives of bears, even though we're not there to see it every day. It's like they're there doing their thing without humans, even though, you know, we're still there to see it.
1: That was conservation scientist Dr. Melanie Clapham and Tashina James Maddalpy from the Cloetsis First Nation and the Bear ID Guardian Logistics Coordinator for the Nawakolas Council. The return of wolves to Yellowstone National Park is a good news conservation story about what happens when you bring a top predator back to a landscape. After being driven out of the area by 1920, wolves were reintroduced to Yellowstone in 1995. And in the years since, they've continued to reclaim their place at the top of the food chain. But wolves are not the only apex predator in the park. Cougars share a similar story, where over 100 years ago, they were killed in droves. And after protections were put in place in the 1960s and 70s, they've been making a slow comeback. So now Yellowstone is home to two apex predators, cougars and wolves. For the past 9 years, researchers have been tracking these animals to see just how they interact within the ecosystem. And they found that when it comes to these apex predators, wolves are still the top dogs. Wesley Binder is a PhD candidate in the Department of Fisheries, Wildlife and Conservation Sciences at Oregon State University in Corvallis, Oregon. Hello and welcome to our program.
8: Hey, Bob. Thanks for having me.
1: First of all, how common is it these days to get two apex predators in a landscape like this?
8: Well, it's becoming more and more common. We reintroduced wolves to Yellowstone in central Idaho in 1995. more recently to Colorado, and wolves are quickly recolonizing large portions of the American West. So ecological communities with both wolves and cougars are becoming more common every year.
1: Well, how many wolves and how many cougars are there now in Yellowstone Park?
8: We have about 100 wolves on average in Yellowstone National Park, and about 40 cougars, at least in the northern part of the park. So during the winter, a lot of animals congregate in the northern parts of the park where there's less snow. And so that's where we do a lot of our work, including density estimates on cougars. And there really aren't that many cougars in the interior of the park. So all of our work is in the northern part where we have most of these wolf and cougar interactions take place.
1: Well, how do you track them and keep track of their motions?
8: So we put a lot of work into capturing and fitting these animals with GPS collars. So that leads to a lot of our predation work. These GPS collars send us their locations in real time, so then we can go hike out into the field, any place where they spend time, and go look to see what they're eating there. And that also allows us to look at those data and determine when they're interacting with each other and what might be driving those encounters.
1: Well, cougar's a pretty big cat. How do you put a collar on it?
8: Yeah, so it's a pretty unique process. We actually hire a houndsman, so a guy who works with trained hound dogs who can follow the scent of a cougar. So those hound dogs will find a cougar track, or we'll help them find a track. They follow it based on that scent until they catch up to the cougar. And the cougar runs away until it gets tired and it runs up a tree. And so these hound dogs, they're very incredible creatures. They can go all day and they're very driven to try and catch that cat. But the cats just run up a tree, and that gives us time to get to that tree, chemically immobilize it, climb up the tree once the cat is, you know, not really with it anymore, and then rope it up and safely lower it to the ground where we can fit a GPS collar on it, and then also do other things like take blood, take measurements, and collect samples.
1: You mean you climb up a tree with a cougar in it?
8: And that's right. and you hope the drugs are doing their job.
1: Wow, that's amazing. That's incredible. Okay, so take me through what you found. What are some of the interactions you saw between the cougars and the wolves?
8: Yeah, so what we found was that wolf theft of cougar kills accounted for about half of their interactions. So wolves in Yellowstone live in packs that average about 10 individuals. And that means when these two different species interact, wolves dominate the interactions and they can steal cougar kills. So wolves were very efficient at stealing these kills from cougars, and that's where a lot of their interactions take place. But what we found is that these interactions depended on the prey choice of cougars. So when cougars kill large prey like elk, these interactions were more likely to happen because elk take a long time to eat. That gives wolves more time to find the cougars sitting on those kills. In contrast, when cougars kill smaller prey like deer, these interactions were far less likely to happen.
1: Wow. So the cougars and the wolves are literally fighting like cats and dogs.
8: That is correct. And it's because when prey are killed, that resource becomes much more coveted. It's much more easy to eat a dead elk than a live elk.
1: But cougars are pretty big animals. Couldn't a cougar take a wolf? I mean, why are the wolves winning?
8: Yeah, so I mean, we think one-on-one that a cougar would win those interactions. They're about the same size, and even male cougars tend to be quite a bit larger than your average wolf. And they have sharp claws and strong teeth and all the tools that would win a fight one-on-one, but it's because wolves live in packs. When they have that numerical advantage, they win these interactions with cougars.
1: Oh, I see. So the wolves are stealing the cougars' kill. So what are the cougars doing in response to that?
8: Well, they generally try to run away. And what we saw with our GPS data is that when there's good habitat nearby, whether it be trees or rugged terrain, the cougars can run off the kill but stay in the area. And we saw a lot of back and forth at these carcass sites. The problem for cougars is when there's no such terrain like that available. So if there's no trees to climb or no rugged terrain to navigate, wolves will sometimes kill cougars when they cannot escape.
1: Wow. So is this changing the cougar's behavior in any way?
8: It has. So previous research that was done in Yellowstone right after wolves were reintroduced showed changes in cougar space use. They needed to stay closer to this escape terrain, if you will, places with trees, rugged terrain, so that if they were to encounter a wolf pack, they could quickly get away. So the distribution of cougars in Yellowstone has changed in response to the return of wolves.
1: And what about their prey?
8: Yeah, so we have seen changes in the diets of cougars, and we think that's largely driven by a change in the elk population. So in the mid-90s, there were a lot of elk in Yellowstone, like the most we've seen in the last 100 years. And that population has since declined. So cougars and wolves have both changed their diets in response to that. So wolves are eating more deer and particularly scavenging a lot of bison. We have about 6,000 bison in Yellowstone National Park. And cougars are eating a lot more deer as well. So they now eat over 40% of their diet is deer, which means that this is a way for them to reduce their interactions with wolves because there's less theft from wolves at their kill sites when it's a deer kill.
1: Oh, I see. Because the cougar can eat the deer faster before the wolf comes around.
8: Yes, that's exactly it.
1: So what then overall effect is this having on the ecosystem as a whole?
8: Well, it's very interesting to look at all their predation changing in response to major changes to the prey community. So we had, you know, really abundant prey species like elk that wolves and cougars were both primarily eating, and they declined. But what's interesting to see with the diets of wolves and cougars is that they're both eating different things now. So cougars really are eating a lot more deer. Wolves are eating a lot more bison. So they're kind of spreading out the effects of apex predators on the landscape.
1: Mm-hmm. Well, why is it important to know how these predators are interacting with each other in the park?
8: Yeah, I mean, this is pretty important as wolves and cougars continue to recolonize large portions of the American West and other places in Canada as well. So we've had these large predators historically, and now they're coming back again, and we want to know what their impact is on ecological communities. So a lot of people are going to be wondering how, you know, apex predators are going to affect large herbivores like elk and deer. But to answer that question, we need to know how these two apex predators interact with each other.
1: Hmm. Mr. Binder, thank you so much for your time.
8: Thank you, Bob.
1: Wesley Binder is a PhD candidate in the Department of Fisheries, Wildlife, and Conservation Sciences at Oregon State University.

0: There we go. Where do you think you're going? Oh my goodness. Look at this, y'all. Big perch.
1: A big perch is a decent catch on Lake Erie by today's standards, but fishing in the same place around 360 million years ago might have brought up a much more terrifying and awesome beast, the Dunkelosteus torelli. It's a type of armored fish we've known about for a while now from other fossil finds around the world. But the Dunkelosteus species from around modern-day Lake Erie have largely been an anatomical mystery, until now. The Cleveland Museum of Natural History has many of these Dunkelosteus torelli giant head fossils on display, and Russell Engelman wanted to investigate. He's from Cleveland and has always wondered about these monstrous fish. He's a PhD student in biology at Case Western Reserve University and the lead author of the study of Cleveland's famous sea monsters. Hello and welcome to Quirks and Quarks.
2: Hello.
1: First of all, just describe what the fossils at the museum look like.
2: So Dunkelosteus is a type of fish known as an arthrodire, and this is important to understand what they look like. So an arthrodire is kind of like a shark in that most of their body is composed of cartilage, but then they have a layer of armor covering their head and parts of their torso. And what would happen is when these animals died, usually most of their body would rot away, but this layer of bony armor covering most of their body would preserve. And that's what we'd see in these museums. They would take these armor plates and put them back together to get an idea of what this fish looked like.
1: Oh, so they're fish heads that you have.
2: They're heads, but they're also a lot of the torso. There's a pair of ball and socket joints that look like a door hinge at the back of the skull. And this is where the skull meets the spine. So there's a portion behind that that's equivalent to like a chest and trunk armor.
1: Now, what was it about these fossils that captured your attention?
2: They have that very strange armored anatomy. Their jaws are very strange. They don't necessarily have teeth in the way we think of them, but they have these mouth parts that are formed by the bones wearing against each other to form these sharpened blades made from their own jawbones, as well as these large bony fangs, which are known as odontoids.
1: How big can these fish get?
2: Probably you're looking at an animal that's about 3.5 to 4 meters long. The margins of error maybe could get up to 4.5 meters, but like you're talking about an animal a little bit smaller than a car. I mean, wow. These are big animals.
1: No kidding.
2: Yeah.
1: Boy. So once you started investigating this, what did you find out about it?
2: There really hadn't been a lot of research that was done on the skull anatomy of this fish. There'd been bits and pieces here and there. But the thing is that the arthrodire paleontology had advanced by leaps and bounds since then. There were several really nice monographs that really detailed how these things' heads were put together. And then in like the 1960s, there was this site from Australia. These things were basically preserved right as they died. So all the bones were in place, perfectly preserved, three-dimensional, and they often preserved quite a bit of the cartilage that was left with them as well. So now we have these perfectly preserved arthrodires that even in some cases had bits of the muscle still attached to them, and we understood what their jaws looked like a lot better. But no one had really taken what we'd learned and then went back and said, okay, what does Dunkelosteus look like now that we know what to look for?
1: So what did you find?
2: Well, we found that the jaws of Dunkelosteus had a lot more cartilage than had been suggested by previous authors. When people see Dunkelosteus, they often think the jaws are all there is, but it turns out about like half of the jaw is actually composed of cartilage. So if you look at the jaw bone, at first glance, it looks like there's no way for the jaw to actually connect to the skull. And that's because there's a cartilage on it that rarely preserves, and that's where the actual the joint where the skull and the jaw would connect together goes. And the same thing with the chin. They look like the jaw bones look like they don't go together at the chin, but there's actually a big fist-sized chunk of cartilage that sits in between the jaw bones and actually connects the two. Huh. What's really weird is that this big bony lower jaw, unless you count the cartilage, doesn't actually have any connections with any other parts of the body.
1: What about teeth?
2: Well, and that's what's kind of complicated is this group that Dunkelosteus belongs to, a lot of the members in it have what look like teeth, and it was debated for years whether or not these things were actually teeth. And it turns out that, yes, Dunkelosteus doesn't really have teeth, but it's not because they're super primitive. It's that their ancestors had teeth, and Dunkelosteus had little vestigial teeth in the sense like humans have a vestigial appendix.
1: Okay, so how then do they chew? What's the jaw do to cut into meat, for example?
2: So in placoderms, they only have one set of teeth. And what happens is in the big ones, as the teeth wear down, the jaw bones begin to scrape against each other and they begin to sharpen against each other. And so by the time in Dunkelosteus, by the time these animals are in fact juveniles, the teeth are almost all gone and the whole mouth is composed of these sharpened blades and spikes made of bone. And that's what's used to like bite into prey or cut into prey.
1: Oh, wow. So just the top end of the jawbone is like a knife edge. And that's, that's one big piece.
2: Yep.
1: Why have so many of these Dunkelosteus fossils been found in Cleveland specifically? What was the environment like 300 million years ago?
2: Well, so 300 million years ago, Cleveland was located about at the latitude of Rio de Janeiro. It would be, subtropical, like the climate you'd see in Brazil. And what had happened is there was this little narrow inlet of the ocean that extended inwards all the way up to about where Lake Ontario is today, called the Kaskaskia Sea. And this was a very narrow inlet of the sea, kind of like, say, the Chesapeake Bay, that was kind of off to the side. And because of that, it had a stagnant basin with the bottom layers of the water having no oxygen. And what this meant is there was no bacteria and scavengers to break down things after they died. So when these fish were swimming around, like they lived everywhere. We have Dunkelosteus fossils from Morocco and Poland and Russia. But in Ohio, the conditions were right that when these things died, they'd fall to the bottom of the basin and their bodies would not immediately rot away or get eaten by scavengers. And that meant they got preserved relatively well.
1: Boy. Well, with an animal that large living in this sea back then, do you know why it went extinct?
2: So Dunkelosteus lived during the Devonian period. At the very end of this period, we had a major mass extinction of life. Your listeners may be familiar with the asteroid that wiped out the dinosaurs. That's one. There's the Great Dying. That's another one. There's actually five of these in Earth's history. And the Devonian extinction is weird because it's actually a two-part extinction. And the second part, that's the grand finale to the period, is called the Hongenberg event. And in fact, in Cleveland, at the very top of the rock layers that have Dunkelosteus, there's a chemical signature of the Hongenberg event. So Dunkelosteus is like T-Rex in that it lived right up to this extinction. And this extinction happened and all the placoderms wiped out. And these were the dominant group of fish at the time. They all just disappear off the face of the earth.
1: Mr. Engelman, thank you so much for your time.
2: Yeah.
1: Mr. Russell Engelman is a PhD student in biology at Case Western Reserve University. And that's it for the Best of Quirks and Quarks this week. If you'd like to get in touch with us, our email is quirks@cbc.ca. Our webpage is cbc.ca/quirks, where you can check out our past episodes and find more information on the research we covered in the show. 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Quirks and Quarks is produced by Rosie Fernandez, Amanda Buckowitz, Sonia Biting, and Livia Diring. Our senior producer is Hannah Hoag. I'm Bob McDonald. Thanks for listening.
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8: The last time Mike Bio ran a half marathon, he went into cardiac arrest and collapsed at the finish line, where his heart stopped beating for nearly 5 minutes. 1 year later, he's determined to run the same race again. People facing their biggest fears on Now or Never. After the news.
9: This is CBC News from Vancouver. Good afternoon. I'm Tarnjeet Parmar. The wildfire situation in BC is escalating. An evacuation order is now in place for the community of Boston Bar, with 200 properties covered by the expanded order. Shelley Joyce has more.
10: Well, when I look out my window here in the office, I see a lot of smoke. I see some candling on the mountainside.
11: Attila Banhegi has been watching the Brunswick Complex wildfire approach his home in Boston Bar. Yesterday, his wife and two small children left for safety.
10: Yeah, so I just saw the fire activity was getting pretty extreme, rank 4, maybe even 5, and I decided it was a little too close for comfort. And I didn't.
11: Today, he is packing up belongings, prescriptions, underwear, things that his family might need, but he is still not convinced he'll leave despite the order.
10: I'm not sure if I'm leaving yet, because we've got 12 chickens here, 2 aquariums, a nursery, an orchard. I wouldn't want to come back to everything having perished. I'm keeping a close eye on the situation. I have my vehicle pointed away from the driveway, ready to go on a moment's notice.
11: Banhegi says the biggest thing he fears losing in the fire is their view of the mountains that are currently on fire. Shelley Joyce, CBC News, Kamloops.
9: Meantime, another wildfire is burning out of control close to Pemberton and has exploded to 38 hectares in size. That fire has prompted evacuation orders and alerts. Alana Kelly reports.
12: Smoke has filled the sky and trees can be seen burning beside Highway 99 as firefighters fight the blaze by air and on the ground. The wildfire is burning on the hillside right beside Pemberton's downtown. Residents say where the fire started is nearby a popular trail.
13: It was startling how close it was. It's a big like recreational area, so it's a massive hub of mountain bike trails and hiking trails. Especially the perimeter trail where it started, it looks like it's very popular.
12: An evacuation order was issued for One Mile Lake so crews could access the fire, and an alert was issued for properties near the fire around 11:30 last night. The mayor of Pemberton, Mike Richmond, says the fire is closer than they'd like, but crews worked hard overnight. There are a number of townhouses nearby the fire. The area can be hit with strong winds in the summer, but the mayor says the wind did not arrive yesterday, which helped the firefight. The wildfire is still being investigated and is believed to be human-caused. Alana Kelly, CBC News, Pemberton.
9: Members of a Northern Ontario community are sharing details of a harrowing escape from a wildfire. The Collins First Nation says residents had no warning about the approaching flames and received no help evacuating. Scott Frank was one of the members who scrambled to get people out, crossing a lake in small boats as the fire burned along the shoreline.
14: And that fire was catching up with us along the shoreline, so we just kept going and going and going. We made it to the landing. I had my brother and some other co-workers that went to pick us up. And then from there, it was just a race to make it to the 527 highway. And that fire was right behind us the whole way.
9: That entire community is believed to have been destroyed by the flames. And Prime Minister Mark Carney is thanking firefighters and first responders helping people threatened by those fires. He's also defending his policies to fight climate change. However, Ottawa's own modeling shows Canada is moving further away from its targets. Marina von Stackelberg has the details.
15: Thousands of Canadians' lives have been upended or being upended by the wildfires across this country.
16: As some 850 wildfires burn across Canada, stoked by climate change, Prime Minister Mark Carney is defending his government's environmental record. That includes his decision to approve a potential new oil pipeline from Alberta and to scrap many of the previous government's key climate policies. Carney blames the Trudeau administration for Canada's current situation.
15: We relied too much on targets, laws that weren't driving the actual investment that's necessary to reduce emissions.
16: Instead, Carney says his government's new plan will create a carbon pricing system that actually works. He says he'll only approve that pipeline if Alberta follows through on a major project to capture carbon emissions. Marina von Stackelberg, CBC News, Ottawa.
9: And that is the CBC News from Vancouver. A look now at the BC weather for the North Coast. Clearing this afternoon, high of 17. The Peace region, sunny today, high of 30. Boundary and Kootenay regions, mostly sunny today. Risk of thunder, high of 30. In the central interior, including Prince George, sunshine and up to 30. Southern interior, including Kelowna, mostly sunny. A risk of thunder, high of 34. And in Vancouver today, overcast with the risk of thunder, high of 23 degrees.
17: This is Now or Never. I'm Ify. And I'm Trevor, and I'd like to introduce you to my friend, Mike Bio. Now, I've known Mike for about 20 years now, and just last year, he experienced one of the scariest moments you could have. Have you been back to this area?
18: No, this would be my first time soaking it in. I remember the space from the starting line, but no, this would be my first glimpse at it.
17: Really? So what's one of the last memories you have?
18: I remember much of the race. I can remember running through just some of the residential streets. I remember starting to hit my wall, taking a short walk break, got to the last fuel station. And then I remember seeing my wife swing by. I remember my little kiddos coming up. They had little signs that they probably just made that morning, just cheering me on. I remember my son trying to like get on the road and run with me for a little bit. And then just really quick, I was honest with them. I said, hey, dad's just gonna crush this race. And then seconds later, I'm in the back of an ambulance.
17: And so what happened?
18: I had a cardiac arrest. So steps after the finish line, I just collapsed face down right onto the ground. My heart stopped, just as simple as that.
19: What I saw that morning, I can replay to my head as I often do, you know, one moment you're throwing high fives and smiles and congratulating runners, and in a split blink of an eye, you're being pulled to the finish line area saying a person went down at the finish line.
17: This is race director Jonathan Torquia, and what he saw that morning is something that he will never forget.
19: His face was down on the ground. As I was turning this guy over, I saw Mike's face and recognized it was Mike. And I knew Mike previous to this incident. So that really shook me to see his purple lips and pale face and zero signs of life, like zero, like, oh man. I was a paramedic for 13 years. So right away I jumped into my flight or fight mode. So I immediately told the crew to start, you know, this guy has no pulse, let's get the AED, let's like start activating on this. Ripped off his bib because right away my first thing that oddly came to my mind was we got to get a hold of Jess, his wife, and make sure that the kids aren't around. In my career as a paramedic, you know, maybe 5% of the time have a positive outcome in these kind of scenarios for a cardiac arrest. So when we were able to shock Mike, stand clear, shocked him again, and continued compressions, he gasped and he started puckering from his lips and slowly breathing again.
18: I want to say it was about 5 minutes of no oxygen to the brain. I'm just sort of coming to, I can hear people saying my name and just extreme disorientation. I remember having a mask on my face. I can remember hearing my wife's voice and just for me, like utter confusion. Strapped down to a board, feeling very restrained and just feeling like, oh, I must have fainted or I must have just like blacked out sort of idea.
17: You remember what went through your mind though when the paramedic said to you, you had a cardiac arrest, like you're strapped to a gurney?
18: Yeah, I mean, I know this conversation came up a lot with my wife of my utter pure embarrassment of something like this occurring. So
17: embarrassment,
18: yeah. I mean, to see like a body fail to this level is just not on the radar. And then the utter fear of being in the middle of a crowd, having your jacket and your shirt cut off of your body, and just being there, just helpless, right?
17: There is a part of you that's not initially concerned about the idea that you passed away for a few minutes, but that your shirt was cut open in front of a large group of people.
18: We all have opportunities in our lives and things to improve on. And yeah, self-esteem is maybe there on my list. And yeah, that was a conversation all throughout the hospital as well. It was definitely, wait, so like I didn't have my shirt on. And how many people were there at that race? Yeah, yeah.
17: You're about to hear an episode of Now or Never from our archives. It is wild, Evie, that you can die and come back to life and still be most haunted by embarrassment.
20: I think that's because as much as you can imagine how you'll react when something scary happens, you have no clue. You don't know where your mind will go or what new fears will show up. It's unpredictable.
17: And we're going to be joining back up with Mike as he puts on his running shoes and tries to run once again a year later in the exact same race. Because that's what this show is all about this week. People facing their fears head on. Because being courageous, it isn't about being fearless. It's about being scared out of your mind and still doing it anyway.
21: I was nervous. Like, I didn't want to enter the water. And then it was like, okay, something bad might happen. I did have a moment where I was like, okay, maybe I just need to tell everybody I love them.
20: I feel that.
21: But I was like, you know what, girl, you got this. There's lifeguards, you got this.
22: This is our home. Mount Pearl is our home. And so in the end, you know, once the first initial burst of fear is calmed down, the idea of going, how can we make it better rather than just packing up and running away? How can we turn this place safe for my children, for everybody's children?
23: Honestly, I'm like the monkey emoji with the eyes covered when I send out an invitation. I'm like hiding my face, like, oh my gosh, this person's gonna come or this person's not gonna come. They're gonna see me asking them for something.
20: Can we check the Eventbrite? Like, how many tickets have you sold?
23: Okay. I'm scared.
17: This is Now or Never.
20: Stepping into what scares you most.
17: Or in Mike Bio's case, running toward it. Because the days that followed his cardiac arrest at the half marathon were filled with a battery of tests trying to find out what would cause a healthy 39-year-old guy to have his heart stop.
18: It was easily one of the hardest times of my life when you're stuck in the moment of going test after test after test and you're fearful of what they're going to find, right? And the second night that I was there, I had a visit from like the night nurses, and even on some of their tests, they're like, we've discovered that you have some pulmonary embolisms, you have like blood clots in your lungs, we see spotting all over your liver, so we're going to start treating you and getting ready for chemotherapy to treat cancer. And you're sitting there being like, I'm sorry, like 24 hours ago I'm running a race and everything's fine and I'm high-fiving strangers holding up signs that are funny and making you laugh and motivated, to I just died, I have blood clots in my lungs, and I have cancer all of a sudden. So positive news is 24 hours later, more thorough tests clear me of those other things, but you go back to being alone in your thoughts at night, lying in that bed alone and just thinking about, like, how did this happen? How did I get here?
17: What an absolute roller coaster. Like, my God, man.
18: Yeah, so I have an ICD. It's a pacemaker and a defibrillator all built into one. Not gonna lie, now and then my son just calls me Iron Man at this point, which is really sweet.
17: That's cool.

0: which is great. I'm not much of an athlete anyway, but like wrestling the kids for the first few times feels a little different, right? I remember maybe a week getting out of the hospital, going with my wife to the mall, and I remember just being afraid of like the security devices at the front of the store. Like, I can't go near magnets, and I don't know what that means, and how does a metal detector work? I think it's just those moments where, like a lot of things in life, the first time you do it, it might be anxiety-inducing, but I think that's what the tough things are meant to be. It's meant to be tough. Just that's how you get stronger, is by trying to get through them again, right?
1: Mike spent the next year running on treadmills for specialists, getting his heart monitored, and trying to gain back his confidence. Because even though he almost died, there was this need in him to finish the race that he had no memory of completing. So now, 1 year later, he's miraculously lacing up his running shoes on the exact same course to run the exact same half marathon once again. So how's he feeling 1 day before the run?
0: Anxiety, a lot of nerves for a lot of things. Can I run it? Absolutely I can. But is that going to get me some peace of mind that I'm actually hoping for at the end of this? I'm not sure. So there's a different sense of pressure on a run like this where I'm really hoping this can help sort of have myself and many people around me together take a couple steps forward and start putting it past us. So let's hope it doesn't happen again, right?
1: How do you not think about that? Like, if I was like me, you know my anxiety.
0: Yeah.
1: I would never run again.
0: Yeah.
1: I'd have a Segway. I wouldn't even walk.
0: Absolutely.
1: I would just do that the rest of my life. So how often does that thought pop into your brain?
0: Probably more than anyone here wants me to admit, but that's a reality that I'm living in, right? And I'm not afraid to talk about it. I'm very open to talk about it when people ask, but when I have every medical professional in front of me saying, go do this, go for it, test your limits, figure out what you want to do, and then making sure other people just know, like, I'm good, I got this.
1: Yeah.
0: If I have a second chance, then what am I going to do with it, and is it going to matter, or am I going to waste it?
1: What do you want to say to everyone that's helped you over the course last year, mentally, physically, emotionally, to get you to this starting line again?
0: I mean, thank you is the easy one to say, but I think without just messages and encouragement and phone calls and just generally people checking in, I don't think I could have pushed myself to be back here. It's a big reason for me to keep going, and it makes me feel valued. It makes me feel like just grateful. Just really grateful.
1: This is how I want it to be, just you and me weeping in a field together.
0: It's in the middle of a park. Some people watching us.
1: This is my biggest fear.
0: Just let me leave my shirt on and we'll be okay.
2: Good morning, everybody.
1: The next morning, I got to the marathon at 7 a.m. And in a sea of people, I couldn't find Mike.
2: 2,800 of you.
1: Until I heard a familiar voice over the speakers.
2: Welcome, everybody. 13th annual WFBS run. And I just want to draw your attention real quick, up to the stage here. Can everyone see up here on the stage? This man right beside me here was a gentleman who had the cardiac arrest at the finish line last year. And here he is, towing this exact start line as you all here. Yes! Let's clap for this man. Let's give him a round of applause. Here he is with his beautiful family.
1: And as they counted down,
2: 10,
1: Mike waves to his wife 9, and kids who are holding 8, colorful handmade 10, signs that say Daddy and Go Dad Go with a bunch of hearts. 3, and he starts 2, to run.
2: 1, let's go!
3: Go.
1: And then 2 hours and 18 minutes later, the moment everyone at the finish line was anxiously waiting for happens.
3: Yes. Look at these strong finishes right here. I love it.

0: His wife, Jess, his kids, and Jonathan are all there, hugging him, tears flowing through their smiles, and Mike, exhausted, is overwhelmed with emotion.
1: A lot of gratitude. I think it's easy to say that life is hard and you can do hard things, but it's another thing to show up on some days and actually prove to yourself that you can do it. And I think evidence today, based on how many people are cheering for me, following me around on the course, running with me, it's tough to soak in how big it is for me right now.
0: How great was it seeing your wife and kids at that finish line with that medal?
1: I can't say how much I just value my wife and the support that she's given me. Just taking care of all of us. So yeah, it's... Who knows what tomorrow brings now?
0: You were presented this bell. You're holding a giant bell. Tell me what this is.
1: So in typical running folklore, when you hit your PR, PB, you have the opportunity in most races to ring a bell and to celebrate. And so last year, sitting in the ER, Jonathan came up to meet me there very shortly after I got admitted. And I think the first question out of my mouth was like, I didn't get a chance to ring the bell. And from whatever Jonathan does, the magic of a man, he took the bell from last year, has my initials, my bib number, my race time. The power of getting to ring that and the emotion that came out, it means a lot. It really means a lot. Yeah. I don't know what I'm going to do with it. but it looks really good. It looks really, really good. Yeah.
0: Give it a ring. Congrats, brother.
1: Thank you.
0: I couldn't be more proud of him, Efi.
2: It's pretty cool that when you're facing a fear, you get to ring a bell and there's a crowd to cheer you on. Love that.
0: If you want to see what overcoming your fears actually looks like, head on over to our CBC Now and our Facebook and Instagram page and check out Mike crossing that finish line. This is Now or Never. I'm Trevor Dineen.
2: And I am Efi Chiwetelu. And today, we are pushing past what scares us most.
0: And you know, fear can be a powerful motivator, and it has been for Bailey Rempel. In the past year, the mom from Mount Pearl, Newfoundland, has done things she never thought she'd do. And it all started last November. Bailey's husband, Shem Evans, was on his way to pick up their daughters from school.
3: Yeah, it was a very normal Friday evening. It was 5:30, and I had just gotten off the phone with my husband. He was going to pick up our kids from school, something he did every day. And he was going to call me right back, and we were going to discuss our supper plans. And when I picked up the phone, I heard him screaming into the phone. He said he'd been attacked. He told me I had to get to the kids. He said he was bleeding, and he had run into a house. And he hung up the phone. Oh, the world stopped. The fear was so immediate. To hear somebody who's the love of your life screaming into the phone, get to the kids, somebody's attacked me. To say that everything froze and all I could think of was getting down the hill. And so I got into my truck and I raced there, not knowing what I was getting myself into, not knowing if my kids were okay or if he was okay or where anybody was. I sat in the school parking lot for a couple minutes, see if there was any gang of kids in the parking lot or if anybody was going to attack me if I got out. And I managed to get myself into the school and be with my kids. We ended up having to go to the hospital. He had a traumatic head injury. His pupils weren't dilating. We didn't know if there was a brain bleed at first. That was the evening that changed everything. We basically went into lockdown. Our children didn't immediately return to school. We pulled them from all activities for the time being. they were pretty shook up. The school was their safe place. And all of a sudden, this place that is supposed to be so happy and a second home to them was not safe anymore. We definitely considered leaving. I think anybody would. Especially, you know, it is a very unnerving feeling to know that seven youth attacked you and you don't know what they look like. You don't know their names. Nothing's published. That is a very unnerving feeling in a small city. And so in the end, you know, once the first initial burst of fear is calmed down, the idea of going, how can we make it better rather than just packing up and running away? How can we turn this place safe for my children, for everybody's children?
4: Friday was a violent day in Mount Pearl. Two separate attacks here on Roosevelt Avenue. Two men sent to hospital with serious injuries. The suspects, a gang of young people.
5: Our residents don't feel safe. They don't feel comfortable in our city anymore when they hear stories of a baseball bat, for example, being used to attack people.
6: They're afraid now to go out and walk their dog or go for a walk on the trails. That's just simply not acceptable. It's something that we've never been used to.
3: It absolutely rocked the community. And it actually resulted in the city of Mount Pearl calling for a community town hall. Because there seemed to be a bit of a narrative that the situation had passed and let's all move on. And I didn't totally appreciate that point of view. Things are not okay here. We got to work together and fix this. The kids aren't okay. And so I really felt compelled to get up and say that to council and say that to the other politicians that were present. And I did it, and it was scary. It was scary getting up in front of everybody.
7: I'm calling on all public organizations and government officials within Newfoundland and Labrador to work together to determine an action plan, implementation schedule, and reporting on the solutions required to fix the violent crimes in our communities. The youth offenders' lives matter. The victims' lives matter. And the future of this community matters.
3: I think in our household, there was definitely bouncing between fear, anger, compassion, empathy as well. I know youth can make really poor decisions or be in the wrong place at the wrong time. But then you also go like, how could you do that? How could you do that to another human? Yeah, there was a lot of very late nights talking in circles between what can we do? Because I do believe in giving leniency to youth. I also believe at certain levels of violence, there should be different thresholds for how it's dealt with. And I don't have an answer, but I think it's something that at all levels we need to look at and say, maybe this isn't totally working with our current youth justice system. Heading into September, the community safety plan that the city of Mount Pearl had promised back at its community safety forum the previous December had still not been published. So as the election was called, I took that as sort of my final push to put my name in. I couldn't let myself sit back and let this just slide by, because if it wasn't, the odds of my family being randomly attacked again are very, very slim. But it could be somebody else's family. And I don't want anybody to go through that. So I took the leap. I put my name in. It was very scary. And as soon as I did, everyone was talking about community safety again. The draft plan is apparently in the hands of city councilors, and I am eagerly awaiting to see the full proposal. I did not win a seat on the Mount Pearl election. I did still get a good amount of votes, a respectable amount of votes, we'll say. I feel okay about it. I feel, would I had liked to have gotten in? Yes. But I also see this as a success. I do. I have two little girls and they've seen me prior to going out to all these things. And they've seen that I'm anxious. I'm worried about it. I'm wound up too. But sometimes you just need to take a deep breath and go, this is right, and get it done. Oh, I hope they're 10 times even more fearless than me. I hope my children take on the world. And I mean, the second born for sure will. But I hope my girls are fierce. And I hope that if they see something wrong, that they tackle it and they do everything in their power to make it right. And I do hope that they're absorbing what their mom's doing. I really do.
8: Good afternoon. Here are your headlines from the CBC Vancouver newsroom. I'm Tarnjeet Parmar. The community of Boston Bar is being evacuated due to two wildfires. The Fraser Valley Regional District posted the orders as wildfire behavior for the Brunswick Creek Fire and Ainslie Creek Fire worsens. Evacuees are being told to head south via Highway 1 towards an evacuation center located in Chilliwack. Parts of Pemberton are under an evacuation alert due to the Signal Hill wildfire. Residents are told to prepare for evacuation if necessary due to potential danger to life and health. That wildfire was discovered about 5 kilometers from Highway 99 and is now about 10 hectares in size. WorkSafe BC is reminding employers to help keep workers safe during the current heat wave in the interior. Yellow heat warnings are in effect for Fort St. John, Kamloops, and the Okanagan Valley. Temperatures in those regions today are expected to range from 32 degrees to 37, with higher than normal humidity. The hot temperatures are expected to last through the weekend. And at least two ERs in BC's hospitals are closed today due to staffing shortages. Emergency services at the Hudson's Hope Health Center are down until August 4th. The 100 Mile House ER is also closed today and tomorrow from 7 a.m. to 8 p.m. Those are your headlines. For more news anytime, you can go to the website. That's cbc.ca/BC.
2: Today on Now or Never, we are staring fear in the face.
0: I'm trying not to run.
2: Yes, seeing who blinks first, you or fear. I'm Ify Chiwetelu.
0: And I'm Trevor Dineen.
2: And a legitimate fear of mine is hosting.
0: Like hosting the show?
2: No. Luckily, I've had 10 seasons to work that one out. But hosting privately in my life, like being responsible for the coming together of people, can't do it, won't do it, maybe one day.
0: It does make me feel better that I've never been invited to your place. I'm like, okay.
2: Well, no, with you, it's specific and targeted. But a good friend of mine, Lynn Sainte, she has this same fear, and she's in the middle of trying to conquer it. She is hosting a very public event, a pop-up choir sing-along, and she's sending invitations to everyone.
9: Oh, people are coming. I know.
2: Yeah.
9: You're coming.
2: It's in your heart.
9: It's just gonna be the two of us doing a duet.
10: You know what? That's fine.
2: Yeah.
10: You know what? That's
2: okay. Can I just say, you're talking real bold right now, but in the group chat a couple days ago, my friend.
10: Maybe even yesterday.
2: It wasn't even a couple days ago. Yesterday you were like, I think my biggest nightmare is gonna happen.
10: Yesterday the biggest nightmare was that like I would show up at the music studio and there was nobody there. But then today, my brain, catastrophizing as it does, was like, hey, new biggest nightmare, waking up on Sunday and completely forgetting about the event.
2: Okay.
10: I'm like, oh, God.
2: So Lynn is stressed, and with good reason. She has never done something like this before, but she has a vision that she is determined to see through.
10: I see at least 30 people in this small recording studio space. I see a drummer, I see a keyboardist, and I see a bassist. And then there's me, leading the choir. We're getting into Melodies of Heaven. We're getting to some James Hall. And we're just vibing.
2: It's a good vision. Where did this idea come from?
10: I'm someone who grew up in church, and I grew up singing all the time. I sang with people. I sang by myself. And now that church is no longer like a real part of my life, I felt for the last couple of years that I miss that. I really miss, you know, throwing my voice. So I was on TikTok, as one does, and I saw this video of people in New York City just getting together, singing, and that was it, just to sing. Singing choir music just to sing, and I was like, ah!
2: Yeah.
10: This is for me.

0: I love it. I love it because you're not like an event producer.
1: No, absolutely not. I don't like to plan parties. I don't like to plan anything. I don't like to invite anybody anywhere. I hate that stuff. And now here I am planning my own event.
0: What is that for you? Where does that come from?
1: Whew. It's just, I really hate asking people for things, you know? And I feel like if I'm inviting someone, I'm like asking them to come to something that I'm doing. So take away from their time to come join me in an activity.
0: That's real. Because when you do throw out an invite, like you're sort of saying, you know, this thing, this energy requires you. And I can't control you, but I'm hoping you come.
1: Seriously, honestly, I'm like the monkey emoji with the eyes covered when I send out an invitation. I'm like hiding my face, like, oh my gosh, this person's gonna come or this person's not gonna come. They're gonna see me asking them for something. That's it.
0: And yet you're doing it anyway.
1: I'm doing it anyways because I need this, okay? I need this in my life, right? I definitely have to say my pride is on the line because when I told my dad about this, he was like, it's gonna be you in the choir and who else? Aww. And I was like, you know what, daddy? You're rude. I was like, you're rude. This is gonna happen. I was like, I got pull. I can get people out.
0: Can we check the Eventbrite? Like how many tickets have you sold?
1: Huh? Okay. I'm scared. Yes, last night we were at 3.
0: Okay. Why are you closing your eyes?
1: Because I'm scared. Today, we are still at 3.
0: Woo-woo!
1: Yay! You know what? It's 3 tickets sold. You know, yeah. I'm grateful.
0: I actually know that you have one more RSVP, and that is mine.
1: Yay! For the win! We love to see
0: right?
1: it!
0: So it'll at least be a 4-part harmony.
1: Hey, you know what? I'm here for it.
0: I will see you on Sunday.
1: At Choir Sessions. First edition.
0: That's it. We're going to find out how it all turned out before the end of this show. So keep listening.
2: Let's go over our backflips today. Nice.
3: Beautiful. Like a starfish.
0: Yeah. Aaliyah Hall has on her bathing suit and her swim cap, and she is ready to practice some new skills she just learned in the pool.
2: Is there a goal that you want to hit today?
4: I do want to accomplish treading, so eventually we'll get there.
2: Yeah.
0: Floating on her back, all on her own, is already a big deal. It's something Aaliyah has been terrified of since she was 7 years old.
4: I actually had tried swimming lessons as a child. There was an instructor that wanted to use somebody as a demonstration. And she's like, okay, she's like, you'll be fine. Like, I have you, I'm right here. But then in using me as an example, she let go. So now I'm like panicked because I'm like, I don't even know how to do this. And now you let go and you didn't tell me you were going to let go. So in that moment, I was like, yeah, I don't think I'm doing this again. And then when I went home, I remember telling my mom about it. And I was like, yeah, I don't really want to go. And then that's when she told me about my grandfather. Even though I never physically experienced the passing of my grandfather, he passed away when my mom was 2. So she didn't even get to meet him. But knew that he knew the story of him passing away from drowning. So he's actually a really good swimmer, but then he caught a leg cramp in the deep end and drowned. So that stuck with me for a really long time. And I was like, okay, yeah, I'm really not going back.
0: The reassurance you got when you got home was like, no, you're correct to be afraid because people in our family have died doing this thing.
4: Exactly. And then I actually found out about one of my uncles who also passed away drowning. So I was like, okay, this is a family history. I'm not doing this. So after that, I didn't have any aspirations on learning how to swim for a very long time. It was only when I heard about melanin mermaids and I was like, ooh, okay.
2: Melanin mermaids, week 3 with Aaliyah. And what are we going to be doing today, sir?
0: Melanin mermaids is a program in Hamilton, Ontario that teaches Black women how to swim without fear. Historically, swimming has been an activity that hasn't been the most accessible or welcoming for many Caribbean, African, and Black people. And when you add on the personal family losses that Aaliyah has experienced, it's a surprise she wants to do this at all.
4: It was always like, okay, this is a life skill that I do need to learn. I saw the post and I was like, it's nice, but I don't know if I'm ready. And then my friend was like, well, I'm going to do it. So you're going to do it. Mm-hmm. And I was like, okay. And then she called me the day she signed up and she's like, yeah, we're doing it.
0: Well, that first session, that first day, were you low-key like, let me just talk to everyone I love real quick, just in case this is...
4: I did have a moment where I was like, okay, maybe I just need to tell everybody I love them.
0: I feel that.
4: But I was like, you know what, girl, you got this. There's lifeguards, you got this. And yeah, it took a lot of talking to myself and trying to like just calm myself down, but I did it.
0: I know one of the first things they do try to teach you is the exact situation that terrified you with swimming in the first place, like that floating on your back.
4: So I did tell the lifeguard the story of like my trauma and why I don't float. And then she was like, okay. And she was really good with like literally walking me through the process and like holding on, saying, okay, do you want me to let go? No, you don't want me to let go. Okay, I'm still here. Like, it was really good. Like, it really felt like yeah. I had somebody there. Somebody had my back. So I've accomplished that now. Woo!
0: No!
4: I do know how to float. I'm not traumatized with floating anymore. I'm okay. When I looked around, I literally was like, okay, it's not just me. So I actually thought I would have been like the worst of the worst in terms of like just the process of learning how to swim altogether. And then I saw another lady that was there and I'm like, okay, she's with me. She understands where I'm coming from. Like, so she was also terrified and I'm like, okay, girl, we got this. We're good. Yeah. So yeah, it literally felt like one big sisterhood because like we were really like rooting for each other. Like even when like one person was struggling and then they made an accomplishment, we were all clapping. Like it was literally one big sisterhood.
0: Now that you have conquered what sounds like was a fear that you held for decades, has it changed anything for you? Like that you've looked in the eye of this thing that you were so afraid of?
4: It definitely has. So I do have a 2-year-old son. And I was like, okay, now if he needs help in the water, I can kind of save him. I feel more confident in that department because before I was just like, I can't swim. So if he's drowning, somebody's going to have to figure it out. But now I'm like, okay, I can do something. And then I can probably even teach him eventually. I even told my mom, I was like, I understand, but you got to learn how to swim too. Cause even my nana's, she actually learned how to swim too. She's 66. And I said, wow. I said, you go, girl. Like, I'm proud of you. I'm rooting for you. So yeah, she learned how to swim actually recently. If you could learn how to swim at 66, I'm learning how to swim now. I don't care.
0: Yeah. Yeah. What do you think little Aaliyah would think of seeing you now in the pool?
4: Like, I would be so, so, so proud because I really didn't think I would get here. And here I am.
2: Let's go over our back floats today. Relax. Nice.
0: There is a picture of Aaliyah throwing peace signs in the pool, and you cannot even see the terror in her eyes anymore. I'll share that with you on the CBC Now and Ever Facebook and Instagram. One of the most common fears are social phobias. Fears that you'll get in front of a group of people and make a fool of yourself somehow. Well, 7 months ago, I went to an acting class specifically for people over 50 who weren't just facing fears, they were pursuing their passions.
5: And just allow the body to flow with it. Good. Now, mini steps, baby steps, small steps you've ever taken.
0: It was part of an episode we did about people betting on themselves and going all in on their art. That is where I first met Judy Reese.
6: About 25 years ago, I went to see Mamma Mia at Royal Alex, you know, when it first came out. And randomly, I leaned over to my husband, my then husband, and I said, in another life, that would be me. And I told my friend that story recently, and she said to me, what about this life? I decided recently to be curious about life. And I said, I'm going to be open to wherever my curiosity goes.
0: I'm so curious about this need to be curious. Like, what was the change you were looking for?
6: Probably in the past 10 years, my life blew up. I was really had nothing left. Everything that mattered to me in my life was stripped. And I spent my whole life being the best mother, best wife I could be, try to be the best friend. And I realized, I did all that, and look at what's happened. Look at me, sorry. And so I am so incredibly thankful to be here today in this body. So, you know, you said I'm standing tall. Well, I'm standing tall because I am going to own myself.
0: There was a way that Judy looked into my eyes when she said, my life blew up. It was a conversation that stayed with me over these past months, and I knew I wanted to learn more. And luckily, Judy is willing to share. When we met up again, she started by telling me about growing up in the church, being surrounded by love, but also shame, and understanding that if she wanted to guarantee a life of safety and security, she had to do what she was told, live to serve others, and dedicate her life to being a wife and a mother.
6: I don't think I was unique in that. Many young women who are looking for validation of their own worth. Back then, it was like, oh, do you have a boyfriend? Oh, you know, are you getting married? Are you going to have a baby? That was the assumed path. In the 80s and 90s, that's just how people talk. Not everybody, but in my world.
0: Yeah.
6: And I think I just took what I thought was the safe path, which meant I was going, when I say okay, I think, I don't know what I thought. Did I not think I could survive financially? Did I not think I survive emotionally? I don't know. I just knew that's the path I was expected to take. And that way I would be okay. Mm.
0: When did you realize that what you thought was a guarantee of safety wasn't promised? Like, when did that maybe illusion truly shatter for you?
6: I held that illusion a long time. I mean, I worked hard at making this life work. I was in 2017 when I found out that both of my children had been sexually abused. I hit the floor. Because I thought the most important thing is to be a good mother and to raise, you know, raise my children well, to be strong, independent, loving, all the things we want for our children. And I put everything into that. And I thought, well, you know, the no matter what you do in your life, if you screw up your kids, that's failure. That's what I thought. And so on that day when that happened and I found out who had done it to them and what had gone down, I just thought, that's it. Like, there's no point of me going on. Like, I didn't think I could survive it. I didn't think I could survive it because I was a complete waste. That's what I just thought. That I was worthless. That the one freaking job I had was to protect my children. And I didn't. And I didn't. And yet, somehow, I had to get up off that damn floor.
0: Yeah.
6: And figure out how to be there for them, because this was not about me. Sorry.
0: No, there's nothing to apologize for. Like, this is, like, I can feel the pain of that moment as you describe it. Like, I can see how it's still so present for you right now.
6: The funny thing is, you have two children who do not blame me. Like, I'm sitting there going, how can you not blame me? They go, you didn't know. When this happened with, I already had ulcerative colitis. I had it, got it back when I was pregnant with my first child. And then in 2017, in the May, and this came out, 2 weeks later, I was in the hospital with my symptoms so severe that no medications would work. So it was instantaneous. It was like my gut, which had been screaming to me. I look at it as that was almost like my intuition. I was shoving it down. And so it's like my body just gave out. And so when I say everything blew up, everything blew up. Then just after that, my husband and I of almost 30 years separated. There was nothing left. My kids had been abused. My marriage was blown up. My physical health was gone. The friends that I thought would support me, I think they just couldn't handle it. That's what I would say. I don't think they're bad people. I just think it was too much. And I was extremely alone. And I had, we're deciding is I either get up and figure this out, and figure out a way through, or I might as well die. And there's no way I was going to do that and leave my children.
0: Yeah.
6: Honestly, that's probably the only thing that kept me there. I think what happens in most things, it's not one day. It's just every day you do a little bit and then all of a sudden you go, oh,
0: yeah,
6: I'm still here.
0: Bit by bit.
6: Bit by bit.
0: When you go from spending like decades of your life almost in the fear of avoiding something that could happen, like trying to preserve safety, and then all of it kind of blows up. Does it make you fearless? Does it make you like where you're like, well, that happened. It didn't kill me. So now like, I'm just curious, what does it change for you? What did it change for you?
6: I'm still fearful and I'm still working on that piece of me that's afraid to show myself. Like this is a stretch for me. Vulnerability is my biggest fear. It's really hard, even at this age, to not have that voice. But what I know is I just sit back and go, here are all the things I've done. I've proven to myself that I actually can do it. I don't need someone else to protect me. I don't need someone else to figure it out for me. I can do it. And I have to remind myself that that's just an old voice from a young girl. Right. And I tell that little, remind that girl in me of who I am and what I've done.
0: What are some of the things that you remind that young woman of what you've done, especially in the last 10 years?
6: I go through it. I said, you moved home from New York while you were so sick in bed, you couldn't even get groceries for yourself. And you went through a separation and you negotiated. I just knew in my mind that I had to negotiate what was going to be best for me and my children, whatever happens. And I did it. And then I end up having to have surgery and have my large colon removed. And I recovered from that. And then I've traveled to France on my own a couple of times, been over to other countries. I have, you know, all the things that an independent woman does, I have done it and I've done it in fear. It doesn't mean I don't have fear. Of course I do. I just say, do I want to jump and see what's there? Or is it okay just to sit here? And I knew I couldn't stay where I was. And that's how I saw it. You do it in fear anyways.
0: What has been important for you to share with your kids about fearfulness? And I'm thinking just about how much fear of uncertain outcomes like governed your life. Like, what is it that you're trying to share with them now in their adulthood?
6: Part of what I want to show them is what it looks like to have things pulled out from under you, because I think that more lessons are taught by living them than ever by what we say. I'm trying to encourage them to be fearless, to trust their intuition, because I think that was where it started for me. I didn't trust that deep knowing that I have. And I remember saying to my kids at some of their lowest times, and we've had some pretty, pretty dark times where they didn't necessarily want to go on. And I said, I see the light in you and you can't see that in you, but you need to know that I'm holding that light. And that's what I tried to do for them.
0: Judy, where's your light these days?
7: Oh, that's an interesting question. Where's my light these days?
6: My key word has been joy.
7: Because joy isn't just, is not an external thing. It's not about happiness on the outside. I visualize it very much in the center of me, like a tree. I have a tree of life tattoo on my arm. And I feel that center. I feel grounded in there. And if I can trust that, I know that's the truest thing about me. So that light actually sits in here. And that's what I'm trying to hone in now. I can just be in this world. And as I am here holding my own light, I am enough.

0: Today on Now or Never, we have been figuring out what happens when you take on your biggest fear. And last, I spoke to you about my friend Lynn. She was having nightmares about the public event she had decided to plan.
1: New biggest nightmare, waking up on Sunday and completely forgetting about the event.
0: Okay. Oh my God. The event that Lynn is planning is called Choir Sessions, and it's for fellow gospel music nerds who miss singing in church choirs. And as you can tell from the level of panic, Lynn doesn't regularly host events or anything like that. She is just a person with an idea who created an event listing, put up flyers, made food, rented studio space, paid for musicians, all hoping people will show up. So I am headed to see if they do, and to support, of course.
2: Hello,
3: hello.
2: Hi. Welcome. Everybody looking fresh?
3: Hello.
2: Everybody looking good?
0: Already with the runs.
2: You're right.
0: Yes. I want to ask you how you're feeling.
2: I'm definitely feeling a little bit nervous because I'm like, oh my gosh, who's coming?
0: Yeah.
2: And you know, since it's the day of, I'm getting messages like, oh, Lynn, I'm so sorry, I can't make it. And I'm just like, okay, it's fine. It's okay. We're going to just come eat snacks, sit, and then the musicians are going to play music and then we're going to go home. Will we sing? I don't know, but yeah, we're going to have a great time.
0: So things are starting a bit slow, but people are trickling in. And while it is mostly family members, two people came across the event online and just showed up. And Lynn and her co-organizer, Fadia, are very excited, but they're playing it cool.
2: Yay! Oh my God! Oh my God!
4: I'm gonna cry. Why am I crying? I'm not crying.
2: You are! It's okay to cry.
0: Yeah. Okay. I've never seen two people so excited to have two people come to their event.
2: You know what? We won. Oh, we won.
4: Yeah. Absolutely.
0: Trevor?
5: Yes.
0: Guess how many people came in the end?
5: 120.
0: Oh, gosh. I wish. You're about 100 people off. It was around 20.
5: That's still a good turnout.
0: Yeah, and I think most importantly, Lynn is happy.
2: I'm feeling really good.
0: Yeah?
2: Yeah, I'm feeling really good. And everybody's been saying good things, so mm-hmm. Yeah.
0: Yeah.
2: Yeah, I just have a big smile on my face because I'm really happy. That's all I can say. It's a success to me. Yeah, I'm really glad. I'm really glad.
0: Yeah.
2: Even though it's not 30 people, it's cool.
0: Yeah.
2: It's good people.
0: Yeah. I'm proud of you, though.
2: Yeah, thank you.
0: It's a nice vibe.
2: Thank you. I'm really happy.
5: And this is the moment Lynn became a party planner.
0: I am very happy to tell you that is not true. But she did it. And then after that, she said, I'm okay. I'm okay to hang up my hat, but I know that that's in me if I need it. Thanks to the Now or Never team of producers, Sarah Tate, Samra Wheat Johannes, Jessica Singer, Bridget Forbes. I'm Ife Chiwetu.
5: And I'm Trevor Dineen.
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8: Stay with us for On the Coast for new evacuations from BC wildfires. The parent and grandparent immigration sponsorship lottery is officially on hold as the government struggles with significant backlog. We'll look at the effect here in BC. That's all coming up right after the 3 o'clock news.
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3: Good afternoon, I'm Liam Britton. Twin wildfires burning in the Fraser Canyon have caused the full evacuation of Boston Bar. Hot and dry conditions combined with gusting winds have made fire behavior worse for the Brunswick Creek and Ainslie Creek fires. Fernando Balanta has been staying in Boston Bar for several weeks and says residents are feeling uneasy as the fires continue to grow.
9: But yeah, we're concerned that the houses could light up because the way that the wind is and the way that the fire is also like right above Boston Bar, that stuff could jump right over the river, and there's so much dryness that, yeah, everybody's concerned.
3: Residents have been told to head to an evacuation center in Chilliwack. The BC Wildfire Service says winds and unstable conditions are expected to continue to fuel the fires today. Elsewhere, evacuation alerts are in place for parts of Pemberton due to the Signal Hill wildfire. The 38-hectare fire broke out yesterday, and it's burning near downtown, leaving many residents on edge. Izzy Parmenter lives nearby.
10: It literally looked like there was a fire raging in the backyard. It wasn't actually quite as big as it is now, but there were like plumes going up. And then, the water bombers were circling back and forth, helicopters, and it was kind of scary.
3: An evacuation order is also in place for One Mile Lake Park to help support firefighting operations. The BC Wildfire Service says multiple crews are responding with support from helicopters and an air tanker. The fire is believed to have been human caused. And the federal government is supporting a push to expand Roberts Bank Terminal in Delta. It's referring the Vancouver Fraser Port Authority's gateway strategy to the Major Projects Office for fast-tracking. Federal Transportation Minister Steve McKinnon says the plan includes initiatives to protect the environment.
11: Nowhere else on the planet do we take as much care and spend as much time considering how to balance economic activity and infrastructure with the incredible natural environment that we build it in.
3: The plan includes a new three-berth container terminal that aims to increase container capacity by 50%. Consultations are expected to begin in the next few weeks. And BC Attorney General Nikki Sharma says she supports a call by the Assembly of First Nations to criminalize residential school denialism. Sharma says she's seen a rise of denialism in the BC legislature.
12: It's a terrible thing to deny the history of residential school for survivors still enduring some of the impacts of that. We have called upon the federal government to take stronger legal action through the criminal code.
3: The AFN passed an emergency resolution this week calling on Ottawa to include residential school denialism in the recently passed Combating Hate Act. A spokesperson for the Justice Ministry says the issue needs further parliamentary study. And a driver in West Kelowna has been ticketed after they were discovered reading while using the self-driving feature on their Tesla. CBC's Catherine Garrett has more.
13: West Kelowna RCMP say just because you can doesn't mean you should. On Wednesday, officers spotted the driver of a Tesla Model Y reading documents while the car was in motion and the driver's hands were not on the steering wheel. Police say it happened on Highway 97 during heavy traffic. Officers pulled the driver over and they were ticketed for driving without due care and driving with controls obstructed. Mounties are reminding anyone on the road that drivers remain responsible for the safe operation of their vehicles, regardless of any driver assistance technology in the car, adding these features are meant to help drivers, not replace them. Catherine Garrett, CBC News, Terrace.
3: And three hikers had to be evacuated by helicopter from the North Shore Mountains after one of them was seriously injured in a fall. Lions Bay Search and Rescue says in a Facebook post, the three left Cypress Mountain on Tuesday morning with plans to hike to Lions Bay via the Howe Sound Crest Trail. The hikers then became dehydrated and suffered leg cramps, eventually causing one man to slip and fall during a descent. The man suffered a suspected fractured tailbone, and all three were rescued via helicopter. And that's the CBC News from Vancouver. For news anytime, go to cbc.ca/bc or use the CBC News app.
8: Liam, thank you very much for that. Hello there. Good afternoon. You're listening to On the Coast on CBC Radio 1. I'm Gloria Makarenko, and here we are. It's Thursday, July 16th. And as you just heard on Liam's newscast, Boston Bar is under an evacuation notice after the Brunswick wildfires were deemed out of control. So we are going to check in with a resident who has had to leave her home because of the wildfire. Also, The news federally that the government is halting the parents and grandparents sponsorship immigration program, citing some massive backlogs. So we're going to talk to an immigration lawyer about that later this half hour. And I'm here along with Charlie Cho. Charlie's watching the traffic situation for us. And I know you had a couple of really serious issues yesterday, Charlie. I hope today is going to be a little bit of a calmer scene on the traffic front. How are things starting out?
14: Yes, it's hard to beat yesterday, and things are calmer at the moment. Let's start in Vancouver on Gore Street, where northbound flow is backed up between Union Street and the viaducts. Looks like a crash is to blame. From West Vancouver on Taylor Way, southbound traffic is sluggish from Duchess Avenue to the Lionsgate Bridge. Over in Richmond on Highway 99, southbound volume very heavy from Westminster Highway past Steveston Highway. And in New Westminster on Stewartson Way, westbound volume is sluggish between Kamloops Street and the Queensborough Bridge. If you see anything on the roads that you think we should know about, feel free to text us when you're safe. The number here is 236-330-2623.
8: Charlie, thank you very much for that. It's mainly cloudy out there today. That was the forecast, and yes, it's coming to pass. We've got temperatures between 18 and 23 degrees. There is a chance of some showers. Maybe you're experiencing them already. You can help me tell the traffic picture, or the weather picture, rather, across the province if you're already seeing some showers. And there is still a risk of thunderstorms this afternoon and into this evening. And as we've been talking about the dry conditions, this could be very dangerous in terms of starting new wildfires. So please let me know what the picture is where you are on the coast at cbc.ca. And tomorrow there's a chance of a little bit of drizzle hanging around tomorrow morning, then some clearing tomorrow afternoon. Tomorrow's highs around 23 degrees. Saturday and Sunday, a mostly sunny forecast with highs up to 26 and a few degrees warmer for Monday and for Tuesday. Now, we talked about forest fires burning here in British Columbia, and there's a very serious series of forest fires in northern Ontario. Lots of smoke that's been funneled into the southern part of Ontario and into the United States as well. And today, the Prime Minister thanked firefighters and first responders who've been battling wildfires across the country. Mark Carney also thanked Indigenous leaders and the military for their help in helping evacuees escape fires and floods. And Carney says the federal government stands ready to provide additional assistance as needed. Here's the Prime Minister.
15: I do want to acknowledge something that we're all feeling, sensing. Thousands of Canadians' lives have been upended, or being upended, by the wildfires across this country, flooding in Manitoba again. And on behalf of all Canadians, everyone in this room, all Canadians across this country, I want to thank the courageous firefighters, the first responders, the Indigenous and local leaders who are working tirelessly to keep our people safe. And in the presence of the Minister and the Canadian Armed Forces, I want to acknowledge their contribution. The RCAF is providing search and rescue aircraft. The Canadian Interagency Forest Fire Center is providing helicopters. We're in close communication with our provincial municipal counterparts, and we'll stand ready and we'll be providing additional assistance as needed, because Canadians always look after each other.
8: So that was Prime Minister Mark Carney speaking in London, Ontario today. And we will have more coverage of the wildfires here in BC and across the country, and in particular, the air quality warnings that have been issued because of those wildfires. And Steve in Abbotsford just sent me a text who said it is raining in Abbotsford right now. And again, we said there are showers in the forecast for this afternoon in many areas across the South Coast, and a risk of thunderstorms.
16: It's 10 minutes past 3 o'clock right now, and Immigration Canada is pausing new applications for the Parents and Grandparents Sponsorship Program. The program gave Canadians the chance to sponsor their parents or grandparents to come to Canada as permanent residents. More than 200,000 families expressed interest when the lottery opened back in 2020. Today, tens of thousands of people are still waiting. The department says it is pausing the program to help clear a massive backlog and that the system is simply overwhelmed. So joining us now to talk about that is immigration lawyer Zul Suleiman. Zul, hi, good afternoon to you.
17: Good afternoon, Gloria.
16: So we're hearing from the government that they're pausing this program to, what they say, responsibly manage the system. What are you seeing, hearing about how serious the backlog is right now?
17: Well, I think you've stated it correctly. There's about 50,000 current applications in the backlog, about 10,000 in Quebec, about 40-odd thousand in the rest of the country. And the processing times are currently a little under 2 years for Canada and almost 5 years in Quebec. And so this is the inventory they have. The annual limit for how many they can process is in the zone of 15,000 applications a year. So they already have about, let's say, almost 3 years worth of inventory actively in the pipeline. If they were to reopen expressions of interest this year, it's easily possible that they would have another 100 to 200,000 people interested. And then they would have this pool of people from who they could keep dipping into the lottery bag to see, you know, how many of them could then be put into the processing queue. So the lottery is sort of like the holding area of interest. And then they pick out of that holding area and put you onto the road to be processed. And what they're saying is we already have 3 years worth of inventory on the road, and we don't need more people in the holding area. So we're going to stop accepting expressions of interest. And, of course, this is going to cause great distress for people who've been waiting for the lottery to open up again and for people who want to unify with their parents and grandparents. It's a real conundrum that the government is facing.
16: Well, yeah, and this isn't exactly news, is it, Zul? I mean, the IRCC wasn't accepting new applications in 2024 or 2025 either. So, I mean, ultimately, what's really changed with this announcement?
17: I think what they're signaling is we can't keep up with demand, really. And instead of saying we're going to shut the program down, which would be a deeply unpopular political move, you know, the people who are trying to sponsor their parents and grandparents are Canadian residents and citizens with reasonable income, and they all vote. And so the politicians are very much aware that they cannot shut the program down. So when they call it a pause, what they're really saying is it's a stop for now. And it's a popular program. It's not as high a priority in the overall immigration mix. So in a way, they're kind of strangling demand rather than shutting it off so that the political consequences are manageable and there is still hope. And so it's really a problem that's been playing out over the last two, three decades. There was some talk, very small talk, about two decades ago of actually not allowing grandparents, for instance, like chipping away at the eligibility. And this was met with a fair bit of backlash. And so they didn't go in that direction. So it's a conundrum that they can't fix. And so this is where we are today.
16: Yeah, no, usually, I guess, when this program

0: looking at a backlog of 10,000 in Quebec and 40,000 in the rest of Canada. On the Canadian, other than Quebec side, they're saying 18 months once you're in the selected stream. You know, more realistically, I think it's higher. You know, you're looking at 2 years or more. And in the Quebec stream, you're increasingly looking at 4 to 5 years. So that's the waiting period, even after you are selected to be processed.
1: Now, what other alternatives do people have if this sponsorship is no longer an option?
0: Well, you know, years ago, it was actually even hard to get a visitor visa for parents and grandparents. So one of the ways the government dealt with this problem about 20 years ago, is they made it easier for parents and grandparents to get visitor visas for Canada, not just short term, you know, 1 year, and then it's grown out to a period now where a parent or grandparent who qualifies can get a 5 year visitor visa. They have to get private insurance for medical care while they're here, and the people bringing them, meaning their children or grandchildren, have to show that they meet income eligibility requirements. So the government is making as much as they can, making sure that these are sustaining, funded, insured people coming here. So what that did is it cut out a lot of the kind of sense of, I haven't seen my mother or grandmother for so many years. Well, now you can see them. They can even live with you. They can't work. We won't insure them for health. And you have to make sure you look after them financially while they're here. So that actually helped take some of the pressure out of the system. But of course, it doesn't deal with the issue of, well, what if I want them to be here permanently? That issue has not been dealt with.
1: Right. Well, again, this is the super visa then, as it's referred to. It's still only a temporary visa, though, ultimately. So why do you think the government is reluctant to increase capacity for parents and grandparents?
0: Well, I think it would be a plus for them, in, you know, whoever the governing party is, in terms of, people voting for this. But I think there's also a bit of a tension. Are we going to bring in the workers? Are we going to bring in the professors? Are we going to bring in the care, you know, the care people? Are we going to bring in, all of the people we need, the entrepreneurs? And when you put that whole chart together and you say, you know, we're looking at around 300,000 people, a bit more, a bit less. In that mix, what is our priority for parents and grandparents? And the answer is 15,000. Now, is that making anybody happy? No. But is it palatable enough that people don't rise up in arms and complain too loudly? It seems that's the case. And so I think they found this point where the political pain is manageable. And of course, these are individuals, right? These are not numbers. And in many instances, parents and grandparents really want to be here. They really need to be here. And this numbers game, of course, is not looking at the human face. And the human face is very, very compelling. But at the moment, this is the numbers game that the government is playing.
1: Well, again, and this pause comes alongside broader cuts and reductions in Canada's overall immigration targets, doesn't it? I mean, they put a cap
0: Absolutely.
1: On international students,
0: Absolutely.
1: A cap on temporary
0: Yes.
1: foreign workers, now parents and grandparents. What does this tell us about the federal government's priorities?
0: I think they're struggling. I think, you know, on the temporary side, they went overboard in the pre-COVID years, pre-2020, and then they had to deal with the overhang of over a million temporary, you know, by some estimates, people in the country. So slowly they're throttling and cutting back on the temporary programs, and people are leaving. You can see the numbers are clearly showing that temporary people are leaving the country, students and others. And on the permanent side, I think they're being cautious. You know, they want to make sure that you've got the entrepreneur, you've got the skilled worker, you've got many, many demand areas. With these big capital projects that the federal government is now announcing, you can imagine how many more people we will need. So I think they're giving themselves some flexibility. And so, you know, the parent and grandparent group is suffering. But as I said, you know, it's not suffering enough that there's some kind of rebellion going on. And the government is very closely calibrating this. And I'm sure they're very sensitive to any kind of sentiment that says, bring in more. But at the moment, I would suggest, unless there's a big change in the next 2 to 5 years, this is where we are. And my advice to people who very much want to bring their parents and grandparents here.

0: here. The next time the door opens, get in, because there is no long-term certainty that this class will exist. So that would be the long-term advice.
1: Zul Sulman, good to hear from you on this. Thank you very much.
0: Thank you. Thank you.
1: That's Zul Sulman, an immigration lawyer, an anti-racism advocate. If you would like to share your thoughts, maybe you have a personal story about this, feel free to reach out. Send us an email, onthecoast@cbc.ca, or a text 236-330-2623. And Charlie, I put out the call for texts and emails, and wow, a lot of our listeners responded. Thank you. Thank you very much. I got the weather update from right across the region, from Maple Ridge, from West Richmond, from New Westminster, from Mission, from Abbotsford as well. Yes, the rain has started in many areas. And, you know, as I peek outside our studios, I can see a few raindrops on our window pane as well. Again, we're expecting showers, but we also are leaving in the possibility of thunderstorms. That's the real worry with the lightning strikes and the dry conditions. Will it start more wildfires? Right now, how's traffic looking?
2: Well, in New Westminster and Highway 91A, northbound volume is very heavy between the Anisys Channel Bridge and the Queensborough Bridge, seeing reports of a crash in the area. In Vancouver and Clark Drive, southbound volume is crawling between 4th and 6th Avenues. Looks like crashes to blame there. Elsewhere in Vancouver, looks like Prior Street is closed in both directions between Main Street and Gore Avenue. And I saw reports of a crash there earlier. If you see anything on the roads we should know about, 236-330-2623 is our text line.
1: Thank you very much, Charlie. While we are covering the situation, the ever-changing situation with wildfires in the province, people in Boston Bar are having to leave after nearby wildfires are intensifying. The Fraser Valley Regional District issued the order this morning as two fires known as the Brunswick Complex grew more aggressive overnight. Those fires began earlier this month. They're just growing. And our next guest has seen the fire firsthand. Karen Tillotson is a Boston Bar resident who had to leave her home this morning. Karen, hello there.
3: Hi there. How are you doing?
1: Well, I'm well. How are you holding up? What have the past 24 hours been like for you?
3: Pretty overwhelming. I knew we were going to get the boot sooner or later, but last night was really quite frightening to see how the fire just took off.
1: Tell me more. What did you see?
3: Well, we've been looking at the fires all along, coming down that mountain, and last night it just sort of exploded in one area, and I thought, oh, that's not good. And within 60 minutes, that fire had gone right across the mountain, across the top of it, and it was scary to watch. I couldn't believe how fast it moved. It was really quite terrifying. I've never seen anything like that before in my life. And I had a good view from my deck. And I kept thinking, God, we gotta get out of here.
1: Oh, but, my God! So, where is your home in proximity then to the fire?
3: We're at the south entrance to Boston Bar, and our house is actually quite a bit lower than most other people's. So, my fear was that, you know, the embers. That's how the Ainslie fire started, with the embers fly through the air, right, and started the Ainslie. And I thought, those fires are going to, you know, this fire has the capacity to throw the embers over on our side of the river and set our house on fire, our land on fire. And, you know, I'm thinking that's why we got evacuated out. Plus the lightning threat coming is scary because we've only got one way out, basically, you know.
1: The storm, that's exactly what we're worried about, more lightning strikes. I guess. So where are you now?
3: We're at our daughter's in Mission, so it's nice to have cooler temperatures and cleaner air because it's been really thick up there, the smoke, and very, very hot, like 36, 37, 38, you know, typical hot weather, and so dry, and everything is parched, you know, and the forests are... We haven't had a lot of snow over the winters for the last few years, so, you know, you can see climate change happening. I think we've had, we've had a flurry of fires since probably 2016 all over the province, and they're getting worse, they're getting bigger, they're happening more, and, it's frightening.
1: Okay, so tell me, so you said you were told you have to get out of there, you have to evacuate. This is a very volatile situation. Just tell me about sure. getting out of Boston Bar and your drive. What did you observe?
3: Well, yeah, we were ready to go. We had everything packed that we needed, you know, because the way things were going, like we were on alert 3 years ago. This time it was different. The fires were much closer. So we had everything packed up and ready to go. And the alert critical evacuation order came up around 9 o'clock, and everything went in the car, and we didn't have any trouble getting out of town or anything. They were laying the lines, the water lines, as we were coming up the driveway, the structural protection crews. And they're amazing because they'd already laid lines all over the place. So I'm hoping they can save our homes. But we were driving out, and the drive down was fine, but we were both really quiet because it's when you leave, you think, oh my God, am I saying goodbye to my home? You know, and I hope that they can save our homes. Those fires are nasty, and we're sandwiched by them, basically. You know, we got the Brunswick on one side and the Ainslie on the other. And if it kind of whatever the wind does, right? The heat and the wind, those are the enemies to these fires because they both exacerbate their behavior. And that's what happens. And yeah.
1: So. No, you're right. The heat and the wind. It's a terrible combination. Mm-hmm. Now, what did you see? Was there a lot of traffic on the road? Were people going into the area at all? What about that?
3: Not a lot of people leaving. I mean, I know we all went out in dribbles probably, but there was an awful lot of people going north. They were coming north, and I thought, what are you doing here? You know, like, I wish they would close the highway because when they had it closed for a short period of time a couple of days ago, and then they reopened it. Next thing you know, there's people getting out of the cars and getting in the way of the firefighters and, you know, setting their drones in to take a look. And then the air traffic stops, right? They have to ground all the helicopters. So I don't know. I was a little distressed that they hadn't closed the highway because there was quite a few people coming north. Certain, you know, way more than going south. But it was smoky until we got closer to Mission.
1: And oh,
3: it was nice,
1: Karen.
3: To have clean air, you know?
1: Yes, exactly. The things we take for granted, you're right. And you've had some experience at this. I mean, you've actually done some fire relief, Karen, for people that lost their homes after the Lytton fire. How is that experience shaping how you've processed what's going on there in Boston Bar?
3: Well, they taught me a lot, actually. You know, I was in the Tuckmium Lodge for a couple of months helping out the Lytton evacuees, and you know the things that they said about what they did, and some of the houses the fires jumped over because their houses were fire smart, and so I've always tried to keep my place fire smart, and that's very important. Fires will jump over something that's well kept, but anyway. But they, I don't know, the stories I heard, the losses that I, you know, experienced with them, and it was a tough 2 months, but it was gratifying to help them. We had, you know, donations coming from all over the place. We had a lot of people volunteering. It was great. And a lot of times we just sat around listening to stories and holding them while they cried. It was a brutal fire, just brutal. You know, I just whipped through that town in no time. And that was frightening, you know, to think that could happen. And we had all the smoke from that fire, too. And then in 2023, we had the Kookapee fire up north, and we got put on alert again. But it was different. It was further away. But these two fires that we got going right now are pretty scary.
1: Wow, my goodness. It must be taking such a toll on you and neighbors, friends in that community of Boston Bar, too.
3: Yeah, and that, you know, and that's sort of what happened with Lytton. I saw people just bawling their eyes out because they lost track of all their friends and their neighbors and community because everything was, you know, they were all scattered to the wind. And you know, a lot of the people that in the Lytton fire didn't have communications, so there was, you know, they were given iPads and phones and stuff like that so they could find their friends. I think Boston Bar is a different situation, but you know,
1: the stories are building. They're happening as we speak. Listen, Karen, we're going to let you go. I'm glad you're safe at your daughter's, and hopefully you're getting a little bit of light rain there right now, like much of the region is. You take good care, and thank you for your time.
3: Thank you so much.
1: That is Karen Tillotson, a Boston Bar resident. She had to leave her home and flee the wildfires this morning. Charlie, got some traffic?
2: I do. Let's start in Richmond on Stevenson Highway. Eastbound flow crawling between Southport Road and Highway 99. Looks like crashes to blame. Over in Vancouver on Prior Street, eastbound flow slow between Headley and Hawks Avenues. Seeing reports of a crash there. And staying in Vancouver over on Clark Drive, southbound volume crawling between 2nd and 6th Avenues. Looking like a crash there.
1: Charlie, thank you very much for that.
4: This is CBC News from Vancouver. Good afternoon, I'm Liam Britton. We start with the developing wildfire situation in BC. Flames raging out of control close to the village of Pemberton have prompted evacuation orders and alerts. Alana Kelly has the latest.
5: Helicopters have been dumping water on the mountainside as flames continue to flare. The Signal Hill wildfire is estimated at 38 hectares and is burning a few kilometers from Highway 99. David McKenzie is the manager at the Pemberton Valley Lodge. The fire is burning behind them.
6: It's a little concerning when it's this close. It's very hot and dry, as you can see. No rain in the forecast. We're forecast to have the temperatures keep going up.
5: The fire is believed to have started in a popular area for hiking and biking, and the BC Wildfire Service says it's burning in heavy timber. Resident Izzy Parmenter is under evacuation alert and says the wildfire is close to her home.
7: It literally looked like there was a fire raging in the backyard. It wasn't actually quite as big as it is now, but there were like plumes going up, and then the water bombers were circling back and forth, helicopters, and it was kind of scary.
5: There are a number of townhomes under alert and nearby the fire. The fire is believed to be human caused and is under investigation. Alana Kelly, CBC News, Pemberton.
4: And as we've been hearing, intense overnight fire growth has led to the evacuation of Boston Bar. Two out-of-control wildfires burning in the Fraser Canyon prompted the expanded orders. Troy Charles reports.
8: Fernando Balanta left Boston Bar early this morning. He's been documenting the Brunswick Creek fire for the past 2 weeks.
9: What we saw last night is just the mountain right in front of us disappearing, an entire mountain disappearing. Trees looking like they're Q-tips doused in gasoline, just going up a light.
8: The Fraser Valley Regional District issued the evacuation order this morning as two fires known as the Brunswick Complex grew aggressively overnight. 195 properties are included in the latest order, and some residents have decided to stay behind to protect their homes. Chris Clute with the Fraser Valley Regional District.
10: We are aware that there are people who have stayed behind, and I understand, but we really would ask people to please listen to these orders and evacuate immediately for your own benefit, but also for the first responders who would have to, come in after the fact.
8: BC Wildfire Service is expecting aggressive fire behavior to continue today with strong winds and dry lightning in the forecast. Troy Charles, CBC News, Chilliwack.
4: And the federal government is referring the Port of Vancouver's gateway strategy to the Major Projects Office for fast-tracking. As Amelia John reports, the expansion at Roberts Bank Terminal in Delta has been highlighted as a potential project of national interest.
11: The Port of Vancouver is Canada's largest, moving about $1 billion in goods each day. Federal Transport Minister Stephen McKinnon says expanding the port will help Canada double its trade exports outside the U.S.
12: We will also be creating opportunity, hope, jobs and activity and quality of life for the people of this province, of this region, for First Nations and generations to come.
11: Tawasin First Nation Chief Laura Cassidy says work has been underway for years and the project is subject to hundreds of conditions to protect the First Nations' interests.
13: Projects of this scale should create lasting benefits and that strengthen Indigenous communities and empower future generations.
11: The announcement follows Prime Minister Mark Carney's recent visit to BC, where he signed a cooperative prosperity agreement with Premier David Eby. Consultations are expected to begin in the next few weeks on whether the port's gateway strategy will be fast-tracked under the Building Canada Act. Amelia John, CBC News, Delta.
4: The City of Victoria says it's having some success with its community safety and well-being plan. It's been 1 year since it dedicated over $10 million to increase community safety, address street disorder, and help people get into housing. Carolee Jones is Assistant Director of Community Safety and Bylaw Services. She shared one recent story of an elderly man who'd been displaced by a fire and had nowhere else to go. She says multiple agencies work together to help.
14: And not only did they get him into housing, I know Pacifica was out there furniture shopping for him. I believe BC Housing, their heart team was also supporting his move. So they moved this fellow into a home effortlessly where he was facing homelessness in his 70s.
4: The city also says that 75 people who were living in the streets and parks have found housing thanks to their relocation program. And that's the CBC News from Vancouver. For news anytime, you can go to cbc.ca/bc or use the CBC News app.
1: Thank you very much for that, Liam. And thanks for joining us here for On the Coast on CBC Radio 1. I'm Gloria Makarenko. Still to come, Canadians don't have equal access to internet and cell reception. So we're going to dig into whether more satellite coverage is the solution there. And we'll continue our coverage on the wildfires that are burning near Pemberton and near Boston Bar with the threat of lightning in the forecast. We are hearing that some areas of the Gulf Islands have experienced some lightning strikes already this afternoon. So there's a lot to talk to Darius Madavi about, not to mention the wildfires and the thick smoke blanketing large areas of Ontario and Quebec. So we'll bring you up to date on that. And of course, Charlie Cho is on top of what's going on the roads as well. Charlie?
2: I am, Gloria. Over here in Vancouver on Clark Drive, southbound volume is sluggish between 2nd and 6th Avenues. Got a text earlier about a stalled semi in the middle lane at 7th Avenue. Over in Richmond on Stevenson Highway, eastbound flow continues to crawl between Southport Road and Highway 99. Looks like a crash is to blame. But I do have some good news elsewhere in Vancouver. Eastbound slowdowns on Prior Street has now cleared between Heatley and Hawks, where there was a crash reported earlier. If you see anything on the roads that we should know about, feel free to text us, 236-330-2623.
1: Thank you very much, Charlie. Again, mainly cloudy across the region this afternoon. Highs up to 23 degrees. Many of you have written in and let me know that you have some showers where you are. Again, we're leaving in the risk of thunderstorms. We'll likely develop later on this afternoon or this evening. Again, there have been a few strikes in the Gulf Islands just this afternoon. So Darius will be here shortly to take us through it. But right now, let's dip into business with Paul McGowan. Paul, hello there.
15: Hi, Gloria.
1: And before we get to business, you're in Toronto. What's it been like with the smoke there?
15: It has been an interesting couple of days. Yesterday was the sky was intensely yellow for most of the day, and so the sort of wildfire, the campfire smell that exists on a day like yesterday wasn't so intense. Today woke up and the smoke was a little bit less. The sky was a little bit more blue, but man, you can see the smoke moving through the streets right now, and that smell is very intense. And you have a lot of people walking around with masks right now, which when this happened 2 years ago, you didn't really see. But there are a lot of people sort of taking their lung health very seriously right now.
1: Right. Yeah, we're going to have a conversation with a doctor about air quality concerns later on this afternoon. And we heard also that the Whitecaps, they were supposed to be playing in Chicago this evening. And that MLS match has been postponed because of the air quality in Chicago. Yeah, it's funneling down into the States as well. And I was just, I don't know, it's a bit ironic, but the name of the Chicago team is the Chicago Fire. So there's smoke there. Anyway, let's get down to business and talk about home sales. We got some data about some new home starts. What can you tell us?
15: The short version is that home starts are down. The rate of starts fell 6% last month compared to May. And a glance at the long-term numbers is even less encouraging. Year-over-year starts were down 13% in June in centers with more than 10,000 people. And in their press release today, the Canada Mortgage and Housing Corporation did say that those numbers are essentially in line with what they projected back in February. And Kevin Hughes, deputy chief economist with the CMHC, said that part of what's affecting housing starts is weaker demand for those homes.
16: There should be a number of younger people who should be forming households, but it doesn't seem that they are forming households. And so what is happening? So they're either staying at home or they may be doubling up with other existing households.
15: Hughes did acknowledge that part of the reason that those so-called suppressed households exist is affordability. He also mentioned that, you know, there are initiatives in place meant to increase the supply of housing in Canada, but those initiatives are taking some time to start to move.
1: All right, then let's talk about computing power, because we're seeing a bunch of stories this week about data centers. So tell us more about what's happening in Hamilton, Ontario.
15: Hamilton this week voted on whether to put a pause on new data centers. They were considering this bylaw that would have put a one-year moratorium on new data centers. Now, that bylaw did ultimately fail, but that desire to take a step back from data center projects is not unique. We saw New York State this week put a one-year moratorium on data centers, and there are lots of municipalities who are considering the same. Now, the concerns behind those facilities are well known. They consume lots of electricity and lots of water, but there are places who are welcoming those challenges, like Sturgeon County in Alberta. And tech reporter Josh Scott at BetaKit says that there are positives to welcoming those kinds of facilities.
17: On a super basic level, like, these facilities can generate significant amounts of property tax revenue. The construction of them and the maintenance of them can create jobs for members of the local population. It's also super clear that Canadian companies and academics need more computing power to leverage AI to its fullest potential. And that's what these data centers provide.
15: Scott went on to say that if you look at the federal government's reorientation around AI and the fact that businesses are embracing it, more data centers on Canadian soil feels kind of inevitable. It's just a matter of where they get built and how they get built.
1: Okay. And finally, we're seeing some pushback against robot assembly line workers in South Korea. Well, what's happening there?
15: That pushback is starting before these workers are even on the line at Hyundai, but those robots are coming. Hyundai is planning to use Atlas robots from Boston Dynamics. And if you've ever seen a video of an impressive looking humanoid robot, it's likely you were looking at the Atlas. It can run and crawl and jump. It can lift up to 110 pounds. And workers at Hyundai can very understandably see the writing on the wall with these things. They began a rolling strike this week, and that strike is in part about wages, but the union is also looking for protections for workers for when Hyundai begins rolling out these robots. And the reason this is worth watching is that, as you can imagine, lots of car companies are moving in this direction. Toyota at their plant in Woodstock, Ontario, already has humanoid robots. And in fairness, those Woodstock robots have been given not much responsibility at all. They basically pick up tote boxes full of parts and put those boxes on a conveyor belt. But you can understand how workers at Hyundai are fearful about the Atlas robot and what might be possible for robots in the future.
1: No kidding. It is so futuristic, isn't it? Wow. Yeah, can't blame them. Paul, we appreciate it. I hope you get some clearer air and able to breathe a little better in the next couple of days.
15: Yeah, thank you, Gloria.
1: That's Paul McGowan with some business news. And in terms of business updates, you'll get fresh ones tomorrow morning with Stephen Quinn on the early edition, twice every morning, in fact, at 6:25 and again at 7:25. Right now it's 3:43, and the telecom giant Bell plans to increase its cell coverage in Canada. Yesterday, the company finished building a station that it says is going to connect its network to satellites next year, and it'll patch up service in places where it's spotty or non-existent. So access to stable, high-speed internet and cell service, it's long been an issue in Canada, especially for rural communities, and Bell is not the only business that's venturing into this space. So, are more satellites the answer to Canada's connectivity issues? Here to talk about that is Matthew Hatfield, Executive Director of Open Media, a nonprofit advocacy organization. And Matthew's here in Vancouver. Hi there.
18: Hi there, Gloria. Thanks for having me.
1: So, what can you tell us? How well connected is Canada? You know, when we talk about the connection to internet and cell networks.
18: I think most Canadians know we're not nearly as well connected as we would like to be. If you're in a big city and if you can pay for good service in that city, then yeah, you're probably pretty okay. But in much of rural and remote Canada, and certainly in many Indigenous communities in Canada, connectivity is not very good. It's either very expensive, very poor in its performance, or both. And satellite can be part of the picture of helping with that, although it's not the best long-term solution.
1: Well, tell me, okay, let's talk about the importance of satellites there for better connecting Canadians.
18: Yeah, so I think what Bill is aiming at here is a very specific use case, which is giving you something when there would be nothing else, particularly in between destinations. So there's a lot of long highways in Canada where there's not a lot of people actually living there, but people are going from point A to point B for a long time. And this is a pretty okay solution to getting you a little bit of connectivity there. You'll be able to do some basic internet, some texting, that kind of thing. It's not the kind of internet that you're going to be relying on all the time. And in terms of connecting communities, it's certainly not as good as what we consider the gold standard, which is fiber in the ground.
1: Fiber, yeah, it's such a big country. Let's just compare costs then, fiber in the ground or satellite services.
18: Well, it really depends on the time scale you're looking at. So fiber in the ground can be very expensive, and it's very expensive for very remote communities where there's not a nearby community that you can just bridge onto, where the build-out has to happen just for that community. And that's why the big telcos often won't do it, and the government has a subsidy program that is helping make possible building it to some of these communities. In rare instances, they're so remote that it will always be satellite, at least for the foreseeable future. But the cost picture kind of flips when you look over the long term here. So the great thing about fiber is once it's in the ground, it's there. You've got it for several decades at least. We're still using fiber from kind of the dawn of the internet era. And that is not true of satellite. Satellite is not a durable technology. A satellite network needs to be replaced pretty much in full every 10 or 12 years or so. And so the worry would be if we depend too much on satellite today, especially if it's subsidized by investors or by governments, 10 or 12 years from now, if it's not proving profitable, a community could lose satellite access that it's come to depend on.
1: Right. When we talk about satellite and satellite connection, how many Canadians rely on Starlink?
18: A lot. So I think there was a huge amount of pent-up demand and frustration. I've heard it's up to 500,000 people that are depending on Starlink now. They did have other options and do have other options. But it turns out today people are willing to pay a lot of money when they have that money for good connectivity because it is so essential to everything we do.
1: So what do you make of Bell's move then toward giving customers this option for satellite to mobile coverage?
18: I'm reading this primarily as a competition move where Rogers started offering some limited Starlink access to their customers. And so to my eye, it looks like Bell has signed this deal with a Texas-based company to offer the same thing. They're selling it a bit as a sovereign solution, but it's not really that. It depends on U.S. satellites. And so it's not a Canadian-owned network like Telesat, which many people would prefer.
1: What do you think? To what extent can we actually rely on Canadian telecom companies and their space ventures to close some of those connectivity gaps you've described?
18: We can rely on our telcos to pursue whatever they think is profitable. And in this case, I think they think this is a great bullet point to have for their customers. This will ease some frustrations customers have on these long highway routes. But I don't think this is really aimed at durable long-term connection for rural Canadians necessarily. And that is a gap that we have to close because it holds our economy back and it hurts the opportunities available to many people in Canada.
1: And Matthew, okay, you've gone the fiber route. Is there anything else that can be done to bring stronger internet and cell connection to Canadians?
18: So there's a bit of a tension here. We need the build out of quality networks, and we also need more competition on price and customer service. And people will say, well, you know, it's very expensive to build out these networks. And so we can only have one or two companies doing that. Especially to rural communities, but then you have a bit of a monopoly. People can't go anywhere else, and they're not always treated very well by those companies. Open Media campaigns for what we call virtual competition, which means one or two companies build out the physical network. They make a decent profit on that, but then 5 or 10 companies might be competing by reselling services on those networks, and there you get real competition on price and customer service.
1: Really good to hear from you on this. You've given us lots to think about, Matthew. Thanks.
18: Always a pleasure. Take care.
1: That's Matthew Hatfield, the director of Open Media. And you're listening to On the Coast. Lots going on the roads. We're getting some sprinkles across the region. Maybe heavier rain will follow. We'll check with Darius shortly about that. But Charlie Cho, what are you watching on the roads?
2: A few situations here. Let's start in Surrey on 152nd Street, northbound volume, very heavy between 25th Avenue, King George Boulevard. A collision is the cause of that. Over in Vancouver on Broadway, eastbound volume, sluggish between Samlyn Drive and Penticton Street. Seeing reports of a crash there. And in Delta, Highway 99, westbound traffic just crawling around the Highway 17A Cloverleaf toward River Road. Seeing reports of a crash there. If you see anything that you think we should know about, feel free to text us 236-330-2623.
1: Charlie, thank you very much. And Darius Madavi is with us now in studio. Hello there.
19: Hello.
1: So some sprinkles here downtown Vancouver so far, Darius, mm-hmm. and we've had messages from right across the region, Maple Ridge, Mission, Abbotsford, Richmond, Burnaby, saying, yes, we've got some rain here. What are you watching just in terms of the moisture that's coming our way?
19: So I think the precipitation will probably pick up a little bit through the evening. I don't think the totals are going to be crazy high, but I wouldn't be surprised to see 5 to 10 millimeters across a pretty wide area, which is pretty decent. I think there might be a couple spots that are a bit drier, some spots get a bit more, but overall, that's the situation. The thing that's probably biggest for people to look out for is that I think we're going to see a pretty significant pickup in thunderstorm activity as we get into the evening. That's when the chance is highest. The Alpine is where it's mostly going to be concentrated, but don't be surprised to hear a few strikes down in the city as well, or across other parts of the lower mainland. I've already seen a few strikes coming to the Gulf Island, around to the south Island. There have been a number of lightning strikes, but none on the island proper at this point. And plenty coming to the interior as well. I'm watching some track up. This would be sort of just west of Princeton. I always get my east and west confused. Just west of Princeton, there's a cell of lightning heading up there.
1: Okay.
19: Is going to be a lot more activity into this evening and even more thunderstorm activity into tomorrow as well. Not so much here, not on the coast. Early Friday morning, a possibility, but that's about it. But for the interior, especially the central interior, Prince George, over to the BC-Alberta border around Dawson Creek, and then down sort of hugging the BC-Alberta border to about Invermere. Those areas could see some very severe storms tomorrow, so we'll be watching out for that. This is a very active situation. BC Wildfire Service has been warning about it for, all week, really, that the end of this week is going to be very active. High temperatures. We have heat warnings in the southern interior. Active weather. Potential for dry lightning. So a lot to be keeping track of. And, of course, we'll be keeping you posted with the latest.
1: For sure. Okay, so you're watching the winds, the lightning strikes, the cloudy conditions, of course. Mm-hmm. Beyond that, as we get into the weekend, this is going to be relatively short-lived?
19: Yeah, so the thunderstorm activity should start to calm down for the weekend. Temperatures are also coming down pretty significantly in places like the southern interior and also dropping a bit here. So I realized I kind of skipped over the Metro Vancouver forecast. I'll run through that. It's been a bit humid today. We'll probably see pretty similar conditions tomorrow. Again, that thunderstorm has dropped significantly, but maybe a drizzle early in the morning, potential for a strike. And then as we get into later in the day, clearing up into the afternoon, Saturday, 23, mixed skies. Sunday, 21 by the water, 26 inland, sunnier for sure. And then early next week, we're probably going to see temperatures jump up pretty quickly. Monday could be as warm as 27 by the water and 33 inland. So get ready for a bit of a heat wave to come in. At this point, I wouldn't say it's guaranteed, but it's pretty likely.
1: Oh, dear. Well, that's concerning, isn't it? Mm-hmm. Especially if we've got lightning strikes that start new wildfires and then more heat headed our way. And as we speak, I'm just looking at a map that our colleague George Baker flagged for me earlier this afternoon, and that's firesmoke.ca, firesmoke.ca,
19: where
1: you
19: resource.
1: Can actually see the smoke that's affecting the country, all of North America, in fact, right now. Tell me more about what they're experiencing in the east, particularly on Ontario and Quebec.
19: So very, very poor air quality, dangerously poor, in fact. I will mention firesmoke.ca, my favorite resource to go for smoke forecasting. If you're in the southern interior, like Kamloops, great place to go. It's a research initiative between BC and Alberta researchers. Thumbs up. If you are heading out east, if you know people out east, probably worth checking in on them. It's because we had the heat wave earlier this week, especially, you know, people in Toronto, Hamilton, Windsor, Ontario, we're seeing Humidex values up to 46, 47. And then the smoke came in, suppressed some of that heat, but still feeling in the 30s. And heat is very dangerous, silent killer. Air quality can be very dangerous and a silent killer. And those things together don't just they interact. They don't just add together. They make each other more dangerous. So this is a particularly nasty situation to be in. Folks around Thunder Bay, especially, some of the worst air quality, I would imagine, globally right now, and even heading across all the way to places like New York City. The places where that smoke is drifting has been changing a bit, will continue to change through the week. So some people will get some relief coming in and out. Good news there. But folks in northwestern Ontario, not getting that relief. Those fires continue to be very active. We have a chance for some rain in the next couple days, but it'll help, but probably not be enough to really turn the tide. Wildland firefighters, of course, working hard there, but a lot of people being evacuated, a lot of people losing whole communities, and it's a really tough situation.
20: No, it's true. And just, again, the map I'm looking at right now showing smoke funneling right down to Boston, New York, Philadelphia, mm-hmm. even Washington, D.C. Mm-hmm. right now. So we're going to be feeling the effects of that for a while. Darius, thank you very much.
19: Thank you.
20: That's Darius Madavi, our climate and science expert here at CBC Vancouver. Again, for the local forecast, a chance of drizzle tomorrow morning, clearing tomorrow afternoon here in Metro Vancouver, and that is going to be just in time for the kickoff of the Vancouver Folk Music Festival. A little later this afternoon, we are going to hear from singer-songwriter Asa Nabi, who's going to be performing tomorrow evening, and here he is now with a song called Gone Baby Gone.

0: called Gone Baby Gone. Asa Nabi is going to be our guest after the 5 o'clock news, and we have some tickets to the Folk Festival to give away this weekend as well. Okay, the good reason to stick around. And Charlie Cho, what have you got in the way of traffic slowdowns?
1: In Vancouver, 31st Avenue, eastbound volume very heavy between Dumfries Street and Victoria Drive. Seeing reports crash there. In Richmond, Steveston Highway, eastbound flow crawling between Southport Road and Highway 99. Looks like crashes to blame there. Finally, in Surrey on 152nd Street, northbound traffic very slow between 25th Avenue, King George Boulevard. A collision is responsible for that situation. See anything we should know about? 236-330-2623.
0: Charlie, thank you very much for that. Do stay with On the Coast coming up in our next half hour. Toxic drug deaths in BC. They're on track for a 9-year low. So we're going to talk about that with our Soapbox Social panel. Mo, Amir, and Kyla Lee are going to be here. They'll share their reading of this trend and talk about what we should take away from it all. Stay with us.
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7: When Adam Gontier left 3 Days Grace back in 2013, he couldn't have imagined where they'd be today. Adam and the band's other frontman, Matt Walst, are here to talk about sharing the spotlight and being the only Canadian band to have 2 songs with over 1 billion streams.
8: From CBC News, The World This Hour, I'm Kaz Bovin. Ontario is asking for federal support in its battle against dozens of northern wildfires. That request comes as several communities say residents were given no warning of and received no help fleeing from the approaching flames. Scott Frank from the Collins First Nation says he and other members had to scramble to get people onto boats as the fire raced toward them.
9: And that fire was catching up with us along the shoreline, so we just kept going and going and going. We made it to the landing. I had my brother and some other co-workers that went to pick us up. And then from there, it was just a race to make it to the 527 highway. And that fire was right behind us the whole way.
8: The entire community is believed to have burned down. Right now, 6 communities have been evacuated and at least 9 others are on evacuation alert. More than 170 fires are burning in northwestern Ontario. 60 are classified as out of control. Smoke from those fires caused another day of air quality warnings across southern Ontario. Greg Ross has more from Toronto.
10: Environment Canada says the smoke from wildfires burning in northwestern Ontario is carrying tiny particles which are impacting air quality. They're recommending people stay indoors if possible while the air quality levels are bad. That's why the city closed all public pools today and didn't staff public beaches with lifeguards. They also moved all outdoor summer camps inside community centers to keep kids safe. Environment Canada says relief could be on the way. Winds are expected to start moving southwest this evening and into tomorrow morning, which should blow the smoke and particles away from the city. But it's not necessarily gone for good. As long as the wildfires continue to burn out of control in northwestern Ontario, there's a risk that air quality levels could drop again. Greg Ross, CBC News, Toronto.
8: South of the border, congressional Republicans are slamming Canada for failing to prevent the wildfires. They say Canadian inaction is the reason northeastern the U.S. has been blanketed with smoke. 4 Michigan House representatives sent a sharply worded letter to Prime Minister Mark Carney. They say the federal and provincial governments should have conducted adequate forest maintenance. They warn the U.S. may take action if Canada does not. Well, speaking today, Carney says the last-minute deal to open the Gordie Howe Bridge between Windsor, Ontario, and Detroit, Michigan, is a win-win for both countries. He says the underlying agreement on costs remains the same.
11: It's not splitting the tolls of the bridge. It is an agreement for 15 years, split net revenues. Any sharing of the toll won't happen until all of the debt is repaid.
8: The bridge was originally supposed to open last month, but U.S. President Donald Trump said the deal was not good enough for the United States. The bridge is now expected to open July 27th. Well, Trump is set to deliver a televised address tonight, his first since April. He's expected to share his administration's findings and claims on the state of U.S. election integrity. Katie Nicholson has more from Washington.
12: Is that election was rigged and stolen.
13: Even after sweeping back into the Oval Office, U.S. President Donald Trump has never been able to let go of the past.
14: I won that election by so much.
13: In the years since that election, numerous conspiracy theories of foreign interference, including bamboo ballots, votes flipped through Italian satellites, and Venezuelan tampering with voting machines have been repeatedly disproven, and in some cases resulted in multi-million dollar lawsuits. And more than 50 court cases alleging impropriety were dismissed. Yet tonight, Trump is expected to take his suspicions of election interference to prime time. White House Press Secretary Karoline Leavitt teased new revelations.
15: It will shock you, and everything he is saying will be backed by facts and by evidence.
13: This address also comes as Trump continues to pressure Congress to pass a contentious voting reform act that would require forms of voter ID critics say would disenfranchise millions of eligible voters. Katie Nicholson, CBC News, Washington.
8: That is your World This Hour. For CBC News, I'm Kaz Boivin.

0: Thank you very much for that. And thanks for joining us here for On the Coast. I'm Gloria Makarenko. Well, a public hearing for Vancouver's Villages plan is going to take quite a while to get through. Hundreds of people signed up to speak. So our Soapbox Social panel is going to dive into why this has really hit a nerve, the potential political implications. We'll hear from them in just a moment. And then I scream, you scream. Our story producer, Allison Cole, is screaming for ice cream. The ice cream festival is on right now, so we'll continue that coverage just ahead. Right now, Liam Britton is with us from the Vancouver Newsroom. Hi there, Liam.
1: Hey, Gloria. Obviously, we've been following the wildfire situation in BC here at CBC on all our platforms. The community of Boston Bar is now under an evacuation order due to the Brunswick Creek wildfire complex that covers 192 properties in the community that 170 people live in. And in Pemberton, flames of a wildfire near that village have grown tremendously. An evacuation order and an alert are in place in that area. And even if you're away from the fires yourself, Environment Canada has issued air quality alerts for the Fraser Canyon and South Thompson regions due to wildfire smoke. And WorkSafe BC is urging employers to protect workers in the interior working in the heat. And we'll have more news in about half an hour.
0: Thank you very much for that, Liam. And right now, Charlie Cho is here with some traffic.
2: Yeah, I got a couple situations here in Vancouver. Let's start on 41st Avenue, eastbound volume heavy between Dumfries Street and Victoria Drive. Looks like crashes to blame. Over on Broadway, eastbound volume sluggish between Ross and Penticton Streets. Looks like a crash is responsible for that. I do have some positive signs in Surrey, though. Northbound volume on 152nd Street between 25th Avenue and King George Boulevard is returning to normal, where there had been a collision earlier. If you see anything we should know about, feel free to text us 236-330-2623.
0: Charlie, thank you very much for that. And on the weather front, mainly cloudy day, and we do have temperatures anywhere from 18 to 23 degrees. We have showers in the forecast, and many of you have been experiencing light rain and perhaps heavier rain to come later this afternoon, a risk of thunderstorms. And yes, we have had some strikes, not on the Gulf Islands, but in the area of the Gulf Islands this afternoon. And those could become more common as the day progresses as well. Tomorrow, a chance of a little bit of drizzle sticking around tomorrow morning, then some clearing for tomorrow afternoon. Tomorrow's highs around 23 degrees, warmer on the weekend, mostly sunny for Saturday and Sunday, highs around 26 degrees. That could feel closer to 30 degrees. And Monday and Tuesday, we're looking at another ridge of high pressure building in with sunshine and warmer temperatures.

0: O'Clock Social Panel is back with us today, and Vancouver City Council has been hearing from residents this week about their proposed plan to develop 17 villages across the city. So that would include higher density in many neighborhoods and retail spaces, too.
1: I've had a lot of friends and family leave Vancouver because they can't find appropriate housing. I'm sure you have as well. It's heartbreaking every time that happens, and if we're going to reverse that trend, we need a lot more homes. The good news is the villages allow exactly the kinds of homes that people want.
2: I get letters from realtors. Don't be caught. Don't be the last one on your street to sell. When your neighbors sell, you'll be left with the undervalued property. I can practically see the drool on the page. If they were trying to strike fear in my heart, they succeeded.
0: So those are just some of the voices from a public hearing this week at Vancouver City Hall. And joining us here in studio right now to share their thoughts is our Soapbox Social Panel. Kyla Lee is a Vancouver criminal lawyer for Acumen Law Corporation. Kyla, hello.
3: Hello.
0: And Mo Amir is the host of the podcast This is Vancolor. Mo, hello to you.
4: Hello.
0: My goodness, more than 200 people signed up to speak to this issue at Vancouver City Hall. I know we dipped into it last week to sort of set things up. So this whole villages idea, I mean, it was floated back in 2022, right, as part of the Vancouver plan. Well, it sounded all so serious there. Why do you think this issue is getting so much attention now, Mo?
4: I think there's a lot of confusion, and rightfully so, because we have the Vancouver plan. We have 22 neighborhood plans. We know that the city of Vancouver has been hit by two major up zones in recent times. You have the sixplexes that are now allowed on single family home lots, and you have the Vancouver plan, which also upzoned arterials in the city of Vancouver. So it's unclear exactly how this villages plan fits into that, if there's contradictions, which of these rules or bylaws supersedes the next. And I think the big thing is that once you do upzone any area, you can't claw that back. You know, you've already given the entitlement. And if you do claw it back, there's going to be a lot of legal liability. So I think it hits on one, a very personal level for a lot of people who are resistant to change. I think people are naturally like that. But then two, I think it does raise questions about things like infrastructure. You know, where's the community amenities in this villages plan? What about transit? You're going to densify, and so you're going to have more people driving in cars, and you're not really giving them an incentive to take transit if there's none nearby, right? So I think there's a lot of fear and confusion that if you live in one of these areas, your neighborhood is going to change quite dramatically.
0: Kyla, how do you feel about how this is all playing out?
3: I mean, I think part of the motivation for so many people wanting to speak on this is maybe not consciously for everybody, but the idea that this might be really the last sort of public hearing of its kind with the way that things are changing in British Columbia and with the Vancouver Charter and the way that, you know, city council is basically going to just get to approve these things without the involvement of public hearings. I think people are feeling like a little bit of their democratic participation is being taken away from them. So they're taking that last opportunity. I also, you know, I agree with Mo. I think people are resistant to change, but it's really hard to be sympathetic to people who are saying, oh no, the value of my single family home that I've managed to afford when most people can't is going to go down. If it's important to you, if it's a priority for you to live in a single family home, then you shouldn't be concerned about the value going down because more densification is coming for people who want that.
4: But it touches on more than just value. Again, like if you're putting all these six-story buildings where single-family homes used to be, that means that there's more people living there, there's more cars. Where are the community centers to accommodate this? Where's the transit? You know, are we upgrading water and sewage? Like, I think there are fair concerns beyond just property values.
0: Well, I'm also, what stood out to me from the clip that we just heard there was the man who said, well, we need a lot more homes and this is going to help us. These are the homes that we need. Aren't we already hearing that we have a lot of places that are empty right now that are already built, like potentially thousands in our midst? Like, where how do you square that?
4: We have so many empty homes that the government wants to bail out developers on some of these condos and units, right? So I think it almost becomes a bit of a moot point of, well, even if you do upzone, who's going to build these homes? Again, there are other areas of the city that have also been affected by upzoning. They seem like they might be more attractive areas for densification as well. So it's not really clear, you know, are we looking at this 40 years in the future, 30 years in the future? I would agree. I feel like the demand is just not there. And so the question is, well, what is this Vancouver Villages plan a solution to?
0: Yeah, well, how do you think this is going to play out politically, Kyla? I mean, we've got a municipal election coming up this fall.
3: I think to me, it's almost as though it's a little bit of a gamble. And on one hand, you know, pushing this through is, you know, going to give Kensim and ABC the opportunity to say, hey, look, we delivered on some of the things that we said that we were going to do. There hasn't been a lot of delivery in the time that they've been the government in Vancouver. On the other hand, it's going to tick off and has ticked off a lot of people. But it seems like those people are probably not voting ABC anyway. So I don't think they're worried about alienating those voters. I think overall, politically, it's going to cater to the people who are still looking for reasons to support ABC, and they're going to be able to say, look, we've delivered on this improvement for densification.
0: Do you think this could motivate people to vote, get out and vote in the next Vancouver election, Mo?
4: I think it will be an issue. I think, you know, voters, especially in the affected areas, are going to be looking at what the candidates and other parties are saying. I don't think they're going to make a decision before the election. I think they're going to kick the can down the road. You've seen Pete Fry already come out and kind of suggest that that's what they should do. I don't think ABC necessarily wants to, you know, deal with what is an uncertain political fallout from this. So I think they're going to defer it to, you know, the next decision to after the election.
0: Yeah, they still have to hear from a whole lot of people who signed up to speak on it. And that's continuing as we speak. Well, let's turn from the city planning issues then to health numbers, because we learned this month that 109 people died in this province in May from toxic drugs. Those are the latest numbers. It's still tragic. There's no doubt about that. But these are the lowest monthly numbers since 2020, since they started, you know, releasing these numbers on a monthly basis. The province appears to be on track to log the lowest annual numbers since the public

0: role. And I also think that drug users have also adapted to the situation in terms of how they're consuming their drugs, which also probably plays a factor. But as you said, I think the reality is people are still dying. And I think that in a lot of ways, these are preventable deaths. And it still shows that there are challenges ahead. And I hope it's something that, you know, I it's not something to celebrate in the sense of like, oh, yeah, we're doing the right things. It's still a very serious deaths. Urgency. Yeah.
1: Yeah, exactly. Kyla, I mean, Mo brought up a lot of issues there. What do you make of the numbers?
2: I think for a lot of people, the legal situation is a lot clearer. We had the Supreme Court of Canada earlier this year clarify what the sort of Good Samaritan calling for help in an overdose situation law means and confirm for people that you're not going to be arrested if you're in that situation. I think that's been reassuring for a lot of drug users. I think that there is also a lot more readiness on the part of people to address an overdose. We haven't seen the overdose numbers decreasing. It's been the opposite trend for overdoses. So that it still concerns me in terms of whatever we're doing isn't stopping the problem that has been generally leading to the deaths. There's just been fewer deaths. And I don't think that like in that space that exists between overdose and death, that's where we want to sit. We want to sit in a space that exists somewhere between drug use and overdose and not get to that point of overdose to begin with.
1: No, that's a really interesting point. And Mo, you point out you don't think it has to do with any kind of policy move that's resulted in a reduction in the number of deaths. But what do you think policymakers should take from all of this?
0: Well, I hope what they don't take is a sense that they're doing the right things. I think that, you know, when you look at numbers like this, this might lead to a certain government inertia or a certain complacency that, oh, we're pointing in the right direction, we're doing all the right things. I think throughout this public health emergency, we've had to do more. We know how the government can move very quickly when it comes to public health emergencies, as we saw during the COVID-19 pandemic. And so I just hope that it's not something that's now kind of put on the back burner because they're seeing, quote unquote, better numbers.
1: Well, again, and Kyla, a lot of drug policy advocates, they criticize the government's decision to end the decriminalization pilot project. I mean, do you think these numbers could be an indication that a harder line approach to drugs might be working?
2: No, I don't. And I don't think that anybody who is suggesting that this is because they rolled back decriminalization is doing so with a straight face or genuinely. I think there's so many other explanations for this. If this was as a result of the rollback of decriminalization, we would see shifts in the numbers in British Columbia, but we wouldn't see shifts in the numbers in places that didn't have decriminalization. This isn't just in BC. It's across Canada. It's across North America, places where there was never any attempt at decriminalization or any leniency towards drugs to begin with. So it is just false to claim that that's the reason.
0: Also, really important to note that deaths were already coming down since the implementation of decriminalization in 2023. So again, that I don't think that really holds any water.
1: Okay, we have to move on to FIFA World Cup because we're coming up to the final this weekend. It's going to be Argentina against Spain. Okay, so when all is said and done, Mo, when it comes to Vancouver hosting seven games, the FIFA fan zones, all of the activity and excitement around that. What worked and what didn't work in your view?
0: Well, the way I see it is if you were able to enjoy the festivities, it worked, right? If this was an investment in vibes and if you were able to enjoy the vibes, you know, it worked. I think it was great. What didn't work as of now, I think, is even just the phrase economic impact. I heard Vancouver City Councillor Sarah Kirby-Young on the early edition, I believe, and she was talking about, you know, economic impact, and we won't know what this actually looks like. And I feel like this word gets bandied about without any proper metrics that we don't know what necessarily is a success or not, because then we hear, oh, well, it's great exposure for, you know, tourists in the future and all that stuff. So I feel like what didn't work was just kind of the vague criteria of what tangibly makes this event a success.
1: Okay.
0: But intangibles, vibes, total success.
1: Okay. You enjoyed the vibes. You went to the fan zones. I went to a few of the fan zones as well, and it was infectious. Kyla was working so, so hard. Did you get out to any events?
2: No, just the ones I could see from the window of my car as I drove to the courthouses and dealt with the traffic.
1: Okay, but when all is said and done, what do you see as sort of winners and losers here?
2: I mean, I think winners is the game of soccer generally, and, you know, hopefully maybe maybe possibly, I know Mo will never agree with me on this, but maybe keeping the Whitecaps in
3: there are some really positive, there's some positive signs that that might be happening. We have

0: a conversation earlier this week about that. I mean, they want to take over, their proposal to take over management of BC Play Stadium. That's one part of it. There's still a question mark about a new stadium. So we're expecting some kind of announcement within the next couple of weeks. But okay, Whitecaps aside.
1: I think, you know, bringing people together and having something that we can, you know, a positive thing that people can all get along on, even if you're on rival soccer teams, just something that, you know, you don't have. It's been so toxic lately. People have been so divisive, and this was something that didn't, you know, it would be nice to keep that. It would be nice to carry that, and anything else that can bring that kind of connectiveness back to the city and to the province, I think would be so positive. That's more than vibes, Mo.
0: Thank you for bringing the vibes to us this afternoon. Good to see you both. That's our Soapbox Social panel. Mo Amir is the host of the This Is VanColor podcast. Kyla Lee is a criminal lawyer for Acumen Law Corporation. 20 minutes past 4 o'clock right now. Charlie Cho, what have you got for us in the way of traffic slowdowns?
2: Well, Gloria, in Vancouver on 41st Avenue, eastbound volume continues to crawl between Dumfries Street and Victoria Drive. There have been reports of a crash there. In Burnaby along Marine Way, eastbound traffic is still sluggish between Burn Road and the Queensborough Bridge. But I do have some positive signs elsewhere in Vancouver. Eastbound flow along Broadway is picking up now towards Nanaimo Streets, where there had been a crash earlier. If you see anything we should know about, feel free to text us 236-330-2623.
0: Thank you very much. Well, the Vancouver Ice Cream Festival is on right now. So there are ice cream parlors and cafes right across Metro Vancouver that are taking part, creating their own limited edition flavors. And that includes Whisk Matcha Cafe, which is a Japanese matcha curator and tea spot in Mount Pleasant on Kingsway near Broadway. And our CBC Story producer, Allison Cole, is there right now. Allison, hello there.
3: Hi, Gloria.
0: Take us there. What's it like?
3: So I'm right now here at Whisk Matcha Cafe, which is a shared space with Level V Bakery. It's just adjacent to the Mount Pleasant Community Center on Kingsway. And wow, there are a lot of treats here. So first off, Whisk Matcha is actually a premium matcha curator, but they also have desserts, as you can see here in the background. And these are the feature ice creams right now for offer for the ice cream festival happening here in Vancouver. And right now I'm joined by Anne Xiao, and you're a matcherista, right?
4: Yes, that's absolutely right. I've been working here for 6 years, and I'm here to tell you some of the treats we have today.
3: So let's start. Please describe for us what we have here.
4: All right. So this is a floaty that we're having for our ice cream festival. At the bottom, we have matcha oat latte. And then on the top, we have our matcha yuzu soft serve with yuzu puree drizzled on the top. Everything here is vegan.
3: Amazing. And let's see what else you have here. I think this is a sundae of some sort, right?
4: Yeah, so we have a matcha yuzu sundae as well. We have yuzu jelly accompanied at the bottom and then yuzu drizzle on the top.
3: And what else do we have here?
4: This is a matcha soft serve in a charcoal cone. And we also offer gluten-free cones.
3: And I just want to say, wow, what color is there? For people who aren't watching on our CBC streaming channel, CBC News BC, matcha, it's a lovely green, right?
4: Yeah, it is. We manage to make small batches every day fresh in the morning to ensure that the color quality is always up to our standard.
3: And then you also spoke of yuzu, which we have in this these desserts back here. For those who don't know, what is yuzu?
4: So it's a Japanese citrus fruit made in the Umajimura, which is a yuzu forest known for their most high quality yuzu citrus making. We recently visited there and we were very inspired by the village that lives there and how they actually make their yuzu. The taste itself, it's kind of like orange and lemon-y if they kind of fuse together, and it just comes together in a really nice way with the deep flavors of the matcha.
3: That's amazing. Now, as I mentioned, your mom owns this business, Kimmy, and she couldn't be here today, but she's the lead curator of the matcha that you bring here?
4: Yes, she is. So she has visited a lot of tea farms all over Japan. And every spring she goes there and she samples a few rounds of matcha from individual independently owned tea farms, and she handpicks which one she thinks is the best for lattes or straight ups or our matcha and the ice creams. So in the ice creams, we use the Uji matcha curated from Kyoto.
3: Now, I remember matcha is quite trendy here in Vancouver, probably around the world, because I remember a few years ago there was a global matcha shortage. But you've got the matcha here. I'm wondering what makes your matcha in Vancouver stand out from the other matchas you can get in the city?
4: I feel like our business is built upon vegan ideals. And we have been here for, the business has been alive for about 10 years now. We're not here to just chase a trend or give in. We want to present matcha at its finest. We want to serve our customers with as many options as they can while still upholding a quality that is true to us.
3: And I forgot to mention, I think that this is all dairy-free. It's vegan. What exactly is yours? And really hard to find vegan soft serve in the city. What is yours made from?
4: So we have like an oat base and we pair it with barista oat milk. And then we also have like rice powder and coconut powder in there. But it's actually very hard to tell that it's not dairy.
3: Well, I can't wait to try some myself, but we're out of time. So back to you, Gloria. I'm going to go eat some ice cream.
0: Oh, lucky you. Lucky you. And it looks fantastic. Again, I have the benefit of seeing you on the screen across from me in the studio here. Thanks very much, Allison. That is our story producer, Allison Cole, with the scoop on Whisk Matcha Cafe on Kingsway. So the Vancouver Ice Cream Festival is on until August 3rd, all across Metro Vancouver.

0: and ice cream. You are listening to On the Coast right now, feeling a little bit less like an ice cream day, maybe with the extra cloud and a few sprinkles across the region as well. But add a few extra sprinkles to your ice cream cone for a little added flavor. Charlie Cho, I'm going to let you get to some traffic because there are some real areas of slowdown.
1: There is. North Vancouver, Arlene texted to say there is gridlock. Eastbound volume on the cut is crawling between Edgemont Boulevard and the Ironworkers Bridge. Looks like a crash near Lynn Valley Road is to blame. And new west-southbound volume on 20th Street is crawling between Southridge Drive and Stewartson Way. Same situation westbound on 8th Avenue. And looks like crashes to blame for that. I'll have more after the news.
0: Charlie, thank you very much for that. So we've got mainly cloudy conditions right across the south coast today, a chance of showers, even a risk of thunderstorms. And yes, there have been some thunderstorm activity around the Gulf Islands. If you're hearing it or seeing any lightning strikes where you are, please let us know. You've been great about weighing in with the showers. So I'd love to hear what the picture is like where you are. And tomorrow we may have a little drizzle in the morning and then some clearing tomorrow afternoon, warm and sunny for the weekend. Stay with us. We'll talk more about housing. What will it take to make housing more affordable?
2: This is CBC News from Vancouver. Good afternoon. I'm Liam Britton. Wildfires have grown in many areas of the province, and so too have impacts on the lives of British Columbians. An evacuation alert remains in place for parts of Pemberton because of the Signal Hill wildfire, which has grown to 38 hectares. More than 1,300 properties are under the alert. Mayor Mike Richman says the fire is close to downtown homes.
3: The alerts were put out in an area surrounding Signal Hill. In the event that the fire were to creep up over the hill and the winds were to change and come towards structures and people and the village. So we just really want to make sure that people are prepared if they have to go. We've been fortunate so far with the winds.
2: There is also an evacuation order for One Mile Lake so it can be used as a staging area for the BC Wildfire Service. The fire is believed to be human caused. And twin wildfires burning in the Fraser Canyon have caused the full evacuation of Boston Bar. Hot and dry conditions combined with gusting winds have made fire behavior worse for the Brunswick Creek and Ainslie Creek fires. Fernando Balanta has been staying in Boston Bar for several weeks and says residents are feeling uneasy.
4: But yeah, we're concerned that the houses could light up, because the way that the wind is and the way that the fire is also like right above Boston Bar, that stuff could jump right over the river, and there's so much dryness that, yeah, everybody's concerned.
2: Residents have been told to head to an evacuation center in Chilliwack. The BC Wildfire Service says winds and unstable conditions are expected to continue to fuel the fires today. And West Kelowna RCMP say they've recovered the body of a man who drowned last week in Okanagan Lake. As the CBC's Jacqueline Gelineau reports, there's been a spike of drownings this summer.
5: A man's body was recovered from Okanagan Lake today by the RCMP. He was presumed dead after a boating incident last week when he was thrown from an inflatable tube being towed by a boat. RCMP say he was not wearing a life jacket. In a statement, RCMP say the operator of the boat attempted to rescue the victim but was unable to reach him. The boat's operator then also required a rescue from a nearby boater. Today, the RCMP underwater recovery team found the body of the drowned man in approximately 80 meters of water. There have been more than 30 drownings in the province so far this year, according to the Life Saving Society of BC and Yukon. The society says it's an alarming spike. The death is also the fourth fatality on Okanagan Lake this year. Jacqueline Gelineau, CBC News, Salmon Arm.
2: BC is getting its first public ash scattering site on a provincial waterway. Officials say there's been a growing need for families looking to honor their loved ones. John Hernandez reports.
6: On the banks of the Fraser River at Tilbury Island in Delta is a place where families will soon be able to scatter ashes without worry. Ranjin Singh Hyer, president of Khalsa Diwan Society Vancouver, says a culturally appropriate space to scatter ashes is hard to find in BC. He says it's tradition in faiths like Sikhism and Hinduism for families to scatter ashes in a running body of water.
7: We need this thing for years. We were waiting for them. Otherwise, we have to go to do these things to India.
6: In BC, bylaws and environmental laws often prohibit scattering ashes in parks and within municipalities. Nikki Sharma is BC's Attorney General.
8: So I'm excited about this location, the first of its kind in BC, where Delta will be able to develop this site to make it a good way for people to say goodbye. And I think Surrey's close to a site there.
6: Delta will foot the bill for its $225,000 site. BC has set guidelines for other municipalities to establish their own. John Hernandez, CBC News, Vancouver.
2: And a driver in West Kelowna has been ticketed after they were discovered reading while using the self-driving feature on their Tesla. CBC's Catherine Garrett has more.
9: West Kelowna RCMP say just because you can doesn't mean you should. On Wednesday, officers spotted the driver of a Tesla Model Y reading documents while the car was in motion and the driver's hands were not on the steering wheel. Police say it happened on Highway 97 during heavy traffic. Officers pulled the driver over and they were ticketed for driving without due care and driving with controls obstructed. Mounties are reminding anyone on the road that drivers remain responsible for the safe operation of their vehicles, regardless of any driver assistance technology in the car. Adding these features are meant to help drivers, not replace them. Catherine Garrett, CBC News, Terrace.
2: Must have been a real page-turner. And that's the CBC News from Vancouver. For news anytime, go to our website at cbc.ca/bc or use the CBC News app.
0: Thank you very much for that, Liam. And thank you for joining us here. You're listening to On the Coast on CBC Radio 1. I'm Gloria Makarenko. We're at an interesting time. You know, right now, Vancouver Council is debating a villages plan, which could see higher density in some areas. And at the same time, developers are apparently sitting on thousands of completed and unsold condo units. So we're going to have a conversation about whether Vancouver does need more housing. Also, should your child go to university right after high school, even if they don't really know what they want to study, our guide to personal finance, Mark Ting, is going to join us to talk about making the most of the RESP dollars and why waiting can sometimes be the smarter choice. So Mark is going to join us in about 15 minutes. Right now, let's get the latest traffic with Charlie Cho.
1: Yes, let's start in Vancouver. 41st Avenue, eastbound volume crawling between Argyle Street and Victoria Drive. Looks like crashes to blame for that. Over in North Vancouver on the cut, we've got eastbound gridlock between Edgemont Boulevard and the Ironworkers Bridge. Seeing parts of crash near Lynn Valley Road. And finally, a reminder, Highway 1 remains closed west of Boston Bar and east of Boothroyd for traveler safety because of increases in wildfire activity. If you see anything we should know about on the roads, feel free to text us when it's safe at 236-330-2623.
0: Charlie, thank you very much. You know, we've been talking about clouds and showers across the region. Just some light sprinkles here downtown Vancouver, but there may be heavier rain to come, and it's really unsettled. We just got a listener who sent us a text saying that, I know this isn't what you might want to hear, but the sun is peeking out in Surrey panorama right now. So yes, we are getting breaks of blue sky and sunshine, depending on where you are. There is still a chance of showers in the forecast this afternoon and this evening, a risk of thunderstorms as well. Tomorrow, there may be a little bit of drizzle tomorrow morning, and then we're into another clearing, warming trend. Clearing by tomorrow afternoon, highs around 23, and the weekend forecast is for mostly sunny conditions and highs of 26. Now, we've been talking about housing all week. Vancouver Council is currently debating a proposed villages plan at City Hall, and that would allow for more varieties of housing options in neighborhoods. It could include apartment buildings up to six stories tall in certain neighborhoods. And this proposal comes just a few weeks after the province and Prime Minister Mark Carney announced a plan to bulk buy more than 2,000 unsold condos in the Lower Mainland. So here to discuss this a little bit further is Andre Pavlov, a finance professor at Simon Fraser University. A very good afternoon to you, Andre.
10: Good afternoon to you too.
0: Okay, so first of all, it appears we are in a housing crisis. Some people have labeled it thus. In your opinion, how did we get here?
10: Well, I think it was pretty simple. The federal government said we're going to have high immigration and we're going to continue to have high immigration for years to come. Please build capacity. And that message was sent to developers and also, frankly, to universities where I work at Simon Fraser University and probably other businesses. And then the capacity was built in anticipation of this influx of immigrants now and in the future. And then the federal government said, oh, sorry, we didn't actually mean that. What we meant was exactly the opposite, which is we're now going to reduce immigration level to below average, drastically reduce them. And then if you made investments because of our original talk, you know, that's too bad. You're stuck with those. So the thing is, you can do this once and then people learn. And then every time you say something after that, no one is ever going to believe you. But it has resulted in unsold inventory and overcapacity at the moment, which is not going to last, but it is here at the moment.
0: Okay, well, you use the word overcapacity. So what do you make of what's going on at Vancouver City Hall this week, the villages plan that's being proposed by the city?
10: That is not necessarily inconsistent because the current unsold inventory of condos is a very temporary phenomenon, in my view, because people have now learned that they cannot really trust the federal government when they say something about immigration, and then they will never find themselves in the same situation again in the future. So even though we have empty condos right now, that's not going to happen in the future. And what I see instead is our continued long-term housing shortage is going to remain in place. And to address that, one of the methods is, of course, increased density. And that's I think that's the reason for discussing those villages plans.
0: Well, there's been a whole lot of opposition, though, and a whole lot of people signed up to speak to this issue. What do you make of the way that city council has presented this to residents?
10: Well, I think that's a big mistake because even though we need density, that density cannot come from the top down through some sort of bureaucratic city planner level. This needs to come from the neighborhoods themselves. So the city should allow for potentially changes to neighborhood plans, but that needs to come from the residents of those neighborhoods. And they not only need to be involved and consulted, they need to be the driver for those changes. And as it stands, from what I see, everyone is feeling like this is a top-down decision, just another one like many before. And those don't work, and they upset people, justifiably so.
0: Okay. No, and we have heard from a lot of listeners, in fact, who were quite upset at the lack of consultation in this whole proposal. But I mean, just getting back to, does it make sense to be talking about creating more density and building more when we have like thousands of unsold condos in Metro Vancouver? You describe this as a temporary situation, but what's our way out of it?
10: I think it does because the unsold condos are the result of bait and switch that the federal government did. This is never going to happen again. No one's going to trust the next government when they say, oh, we're going to increase immigration. People are going to say, investors are going to say, well, we'll wait and see. We'll never find ourselves within this situation again. So, yeah, the current unsold inventory, in my view, is very temporary. Clearly, demand for housing is there, and that will get absorbed one way or another. And then after that, actually, I anticipate even deeper shortage of housing than what we had before, because developers have now been burned and they are unlikely to make future investments for a while.
0: I see. Well, I'm just curious, like how long do you think it will take to sell or to, you know, have people take over these unsold condominiums? How long would that take for if there's over 2,000 of them?
10: Well, 2,000 is a pretty small portion relative to the size of the city. So that's not a huge number. But what has also happened is the economy has substantially slowed down in Canada overall, but also in in British Columbia. Canada has been in recession for the last 2 or 3 years. Income per capita has been declining for 2 years. So people just can't afford those high prices. And in the meantime, the cost of construction and the cost of completing a building has also gone up tremendously. So you have very high costs to put anything together, and people at the same time, people not having enough money to pay for that. So that's what the issue we have is. It's not that there's not enough people who want to live in those condos. It's not enough people can afford those condos because the economy has been in such a poor shape. Once the economy turns around, and I hope that happens soon, then the 2,000 condos or whatever the unsold inventory is isn't going to last very long at all.
0: Well, what do you make of the proposal then? I think this was spearheaded by David Eby and the BC government, but Prime Minister Mark Carney jumped on board with the housing minister, this plan to buy unsold condos. Again, we don't have details about how they plan to proceed with that, but just at the outset, what was your reaction?
10: Well, sounds to me that's great for the politicians because it allows them to talking points that they're helping with the housing crisis. But we need to recognize that it is the bait and switch that the federal government did with the immigration policy, with the talk on immigration policy, that caused the current oversupply. And then to spend taxpayers' money to kind of remedy the problem in a very short run, without much of a plan of how this is going to be handled in the long run. I think that's really very poor policy.
0: Andre, what do you see as an ideal solution to our housing crisis?
10: Well, we have implemented, I don't know, about 20 or 30 policies that include taxes and red tape and regulation that make it very risky to invest in housing in British Columbia. And in my view, all those need to be reversed completely and then make it easy and safe and quick to build in British Columbia, to build more housing. So there is enough for people who are already here. And then eventually, over time, there is enough for anyone else who might want to come here.
0: So where do you see that balance, though? I mean, how do we prevent international investors from buying up all the homes, all the land? How do we make sure we're building homes that regular people can actually afford here?
10: Well, certainly not on the way we're on which we are now, which makes building anything in British Columbia very expensive and very risky. There is a long list of regulation and red tape that one needs to comply with. And taxes they need to pay before they can build. And cost aside, this increases the risk because people worry about what the government might do in the future even more. So that's the issue on the construction side. It is very difficult and very risky to build housing in British Columbia. We have made it basically impossible. And then on the other side, to balance that, we have also introduced restrictions on who and how can buy and own and what to do with their property. And of course, those, sure, they may work in the short run, but they also restrict what current owners can do and limit their options. So at the end, we're in a situation when no one is really better off. The solution is to build a lot more and have a lot fewer restrictions. And by the way, this will also fix the economy and get us out of the current decline in income per capita that we're experiencing.
0: Yeah, you make it sound pretty straightforward, and we know there are certainly some challenges to getting there. But listen, Andre, I'm really glad we're able to keep this housing conversation going this week. Thanks very much.
10: Of course. Thank you for having me.
0: That is Andre Pavlov, finance professor at Simon Fraser University. And you're listening to On the Coast. Charlie Cho, where are we at with some of those traffic slowdowns?
1: Let's start in Surrey around 104th Boulevard, 144th Street, south, north, and westbound volume. Very heavy because of a collision in the right westbound lane in New Westminster. Southbound traffic on 20th Street is crawling between 14th Avenue and Stewartson Way. Looks like crashes to blame for that. And finally, North Vancouver on the cut, eastbound volume continues to crawl between Westview Drive and the Ironworkers Bridge. Hearing about a crash there. If you see anything on the roads we should know about, feel free to text us 236-330-2623.
0: Charlie, thank you very much. Now, in today's ever-changing job market, the question of whether to spend thousands of dollars on post-secondary, it's a dilemma many students and their families are grappling with right now. And one listener recently wrote into our Guide to Personal Finance Marketing, and the listener wanted to know if his son, who just graduated from high school, should start post-secondary before knowing what career to pursue and how to make the most of limited RESP savings. So Mark Ting is here now with his answer. Mark, of course, is a partner with Foundation Wealth. Hello there, Mark.
11: Hi.
0: So to start post-secondary or not, that is the question. So what advice did you give your listener?
11: Well, I would treat it like almost any other business decision. So he has a limited amount of time, we'll say, or let's say it's commodity. Money and time are commodities. He's going to put effort and time into something. And he doesn't really have a drawn out, thought out goal. Like, obviously, the goal to go to university is to come out with it and try to get a job where you make a decent level, pensions, et cetera. But in between, he just didn't know. So it's the same situation that my son had when he graduated. And I said, pause. Like, until you really know, before you put in a lot of money and time and effort, you should actually have a route. You should plan out the route. Until that happens, I wouldn't do it. I would say, like, go find a job. Go find many jobs, figure out what you like, figure out what you don't like, and then they'll sort of mold your vision and hopefully you end up with a route and hopefully he does end up in post-secondary.
0: Okay, well, he did in your son's case, right?
11: Yes.
0: I mean, he eventually went to college. How did it work out for him?
11: Pretty good. So, I mean, he took 2 years off and he defined himself, as they say, right? You know, and he went to Asia, he went to Japan and he worked in ski resorts, he went into beach resorts. He came back and he sort of had two routes in mind. One was motion pictures in front or behind the cameras. And the other one was sort of like marine type jobs. So it kind of worked out. Like he was like taken aside when he was on the set of that Legally Blonde prequel. And he was told, hey, we got this job you should audition for. It's for Shogun, which is, you know, the Japanese feudal TV show on Amazon, which is big.
0: Right.
11: He didn't get it. But he auditioned for it. So then he went to Plan B. Okay, he was in Sea Cadets. He enjoyed being on the sea. So he enrolled in BCIT. And they have a system there where they work on boats. And he did some cool things. It was quite expensive. It was about $8,000 just for one semester, but he was in submarines. He was working with firefighters. And then he graduated from that, you know, after 5 months. And he ended up landing a job which he could make over six figures if he worked consistently.
0: Wow. Well, that sounds like a great opportunity there. I mean, do you see any downsides to the route he took?
11: Yeah, I mean, it, so far so good, but he is on the bottom rung of a system. He's in a union, you know, like he is Johnny on the spot. Like if they need somebody, he has to be there, which means, as I said, if you work consistently, he can easily make six figures. He's not working consistently. He will get a call at 8 o'clock at night and he'll say, okay, you got a shift or you don't have a shift. So there's a lot of unpredictability. He's been off work for a week. It's also a somewhat dangerous job. He's on tugboats and he's, you know, hooking up barges, but on the flip side, he's enjoying it. He's out on the water. He's seeing sea lions. He's seeing all this nature. He's getting along with his crew. But guess what, Tyler? You know, it's summer right now. It's beautiful out there. Just wait till it's pouring rain and it's foggy and all these other things. So there's always pros and cons. If he's going to make that much money, it's just not going to be that easy. There's going to be trade-offs.
0: Right. Well, let's circle back to the RESP conversation then, because I think I remember you telling us you did save a fair amount in RESPs for both of your kids. So if Tyler only uses 8,000 of that for that BCIT course, what happens to the rest?
11: So what a lot of people don't know is Tyler, even though he's a beneficiary, and Maya, my two kids, it's not their money. Whose money is it? It's my money. It's the government's money because it's the money I put in. The government added some grants. That's their money. And then there's the growth, which is a hybrid between mine and the government's money because it's taxable income. So let's assume Tyler does a really good job and he starts working well with C-SPAN, who he's with. And what's going to happen is they're going to want him to climb that ladder. They're going to pay for his education. So at which point, I don't have to pay it. I'm off the hook. And he has a lot of money left in there. So I have a couple options. I can take my money back. The government's going to take their money back, though. And then if there is the growth money that we talked about, it will be either taxed in my hands if he doesn't take it, or I can roll that into an RRSP. So there's options there for it. Oh, the other option is it's a family plan, so my daughter can take a lot of that money if she chose to. Not all of it. There's a formula involved.
0: Oh, I see. So with the job market expected to transform, right? Some people say it might be disrupted by new technologies, that type of thing. If a new graduate does have a specific career path in mind, I mean, do you recommend investing in a four-year traditional post-secondary career?
11: Yeah, I still think it's viable. I mean, again, you would look at it as a business decision. I'm putting in my money and my time. What is the payoff? What kind of job is it? My daughter is doing the opposite of what my son is doing. My daughter is 19. She's working and she's going to college. She has a path in mind. She wants to be an urban planner. It's an expensive path. She's probably going to have to go to Toronto for a couple of years and live there. So what I've told her is, what's the payoff? Are you going to get a job? And I think, yeah, she's a good chance. Like, the AI is not going to change urban planning. It's probably going to change. It's probably going to, she's probably going to benefit from that because there are going to be so many changes. But this is what I told her. I was like, you have X amount of dollars in your RESP. I am going to give you that money and not too much more. So it's up to her to allocate those funds adequately, smartly, so that she doesn't run out. So that's why she has to work. She's going to use our money. I don't believe in giving a free ride. I do believe that if they have skin in the game, they'll work harder and they'll do better.
0: No, I agree with you. I agree with you. And I admire your approach with your kids. And I love this sort of window into your world and those conversations over the years too, Mark. So back to the listener who reached out in the first place. I mean, after talking through the various options, what did he ultimately decide?
11: Nothing yet. So They're definitely in conversations, all three of them, like the wife, the father, and the son. I got a feeling they're going to press pause. The son really doesn't know what he wants to do. When I started talking about what Tyler was doing, he actually perked up and he said, hey, maybe that's cool. Maybe I'll go to Japan. And I gave him, okay, if you want, here's Tyler's phone number, talk to him. But I think they're doing the right thing. I think they're actually, you know, they're not just making a decision. People think, I just got to make a decision. What they're doing is they're making an informed decision. So I was very glad that they called me.
0: I'm really glad to see you today. Thank you.
11: Thank you.
0: That is Mark Ting. He's our guide to personal finance. He's a partner at Foundation Wealth, and he joins us every week at this time. Maybe there's something going on financially in your household. 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We've got time for a bit of music here. Alison Russell collaborated with a number of artists on her new album, In the Hour of Chaos. And here's a song with Norah Jones. This is Really Real.

0: Really Real with Alison Russell featuring Nora Jones. Well, your 5 o'clock news is ahead, but let's get some traffic in here with Charlie Cho.
1: Let's start in Surrey along 144th Street, south and northbound flow, crawling between 105A and 103rd Avenues. There's a collision in the right westbound lane, north van on the cut. Eastbound traffic sluggish between Westview Drive and the Iron Workers Bridge, seeing reports of crash there. Finally, new west, southbound traffic on 20th Street, crawling between 14th Avenue and Stewartson Way, saw reports of a crash there earlier. If you see anything we should know about, 236-330-2623 is our number.
0: 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More on the wildfire situation after the world this hour.
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5: I'm Salima Shivji. Fast-moving wildfires threatening parts of northwestern Ontario, many fleeing with little sense of what devastation they've left behind. Plus, all that thick smoke is pushing air quality to hazardous levels in Toronto and south of the border. Details ahead on Your World Tonight at 6, 6:30 in Newfoundland.